0: emergency accommodation, the growing demand for social housing, and concerns about the supports available for people experiencing homelessness, addiction, and social inclusion. At the same time, organizations like Tig Lynn have been developing new approaches to recovery, housing, and community support, including calls for expanded mobile healthcare services and new housing initiatives in the County of Wicklow. I'm delighted to be joined now by Senator Aubrey McCarthy, co-founder of Tig Lynn and a longtime advocate for people experiencing homelessness, addiction, and disadvantage. Aubrey, good morning and welcome.
1: Good morning, Pat. Thanks for having me.
0: You might remind us of how you and Tig Lynn became synonymous.
1: So I set up Tig Lynn along with a number of people back 20 years ago, but I had seen addiction in my own family growing up. And so I always said, if I get out of this alive, I'm going to try and make a difference if we can. So a number of us got together. We bought a bus, converted to a restaurant. I was the bus driver. I got a bus license. And we used to pull up under Cleary's clock. Now, probably you used to meet for dates under the Cleary's clock, but we used to use it as a hub. And we met the most amazing people, and we realized there's people that are marginalized, people that are homeless, people that are in addiction, and the state services don't seem to be working. So over time, we started to plug that gap. And now we've 8 centers, Wicklow, Kildare, Dublin. So after 20 years, it's an overnight success.
0: So Tig Lynn is a movement rather than simply a place.
1: Do you know, as we went along, it grew organically, and you realize the people that are homeless, they need, some people have mental health addiction support, so you need them. So we bought the National Mountaineering Centre in 2008. We got a mortgage from AIB for 110%. Do you remember those wonderful days before the tide went out? But that allowed us buy the place and help people. But then you realize the people that are in rehab, they can't go back to the very place they got sick in the first place, whether that's Drogheda or Kildare or Coolock. And so what we did is we provided housing. But then you realize the people that then have the housing, they don't have a CV. So if I go to Pat looking for a job and I say, listen, I've been in rehab for the last 6 to 9 months, you're not high on the agenda for getting hired. So we set up an education program with SETU. And so in the last 3 years, we've had 314 people through SETU doing up to master's level. So then all of that works together in a holistic way. We've set up social enterprises to get people back to work, housing, family support, and when all of those come together, you have a program that works.
0: Now, the housing crisis is getting worse. I mean, the homeless numbers seem to go up year on year. We don't seem to be making much progress. So as the program gets bigger, the provision of wraparound services for people becomes almost an impossible mountain to climb.
1: Well, we're here in Avondale, which is an absolute beautiful place, but Wicklow was the first council that believed in what we were doing. So we started to work in Greystones, and we set up a transitional housing project there. There's 34 units of housing overlooking the sea, and Wicklow County Council bought in, so we had a particular cohort of people living there, and now we won the Irish Council of Social Housing Award. We won the Best Social Enterprise Award. So for your listeners, there's a place called Rise at the Cove. It's a cafe right on the beach. That's our social enterprise. People don't go there to support a charity. They go there because it's the best bloody coffee you were going to get. And also we have a bakery there. We have a sauna. And again, all of that brings the community in to meet people who were marginalized before. They become part of the community, and now we're as good as everybody else.
0: Now, people listening will say, that's fantastic for the people who are marginalized to have all of this. Here am I, myself and my partner are working all the hours that God sends, and we can't afford anything like that.
1: Yeah.
0: What do you say to that
1: I say, listen to the news. Eurostat on your headlines were saying that Ireland is the most expensive place for housing in Europe. You look at the emergency accommodation figures, over 17,500, 5,600 of those are children. So there's people that are marginalized. But can I tell you, we launched a homeless report this week. I'm on the Oireachtas Committee on Housing. The homeless report showed that the demographics for homelessness have radically changed. So I'm involved. I run a lighthouse project. It's called the Lighthouse on Pier Street. We feed 500 people a day. But you know what's happened, Pat? People are coming in that actually have a job, and are now they have a tent in Sandy Mount or in Ringsend, and they work 5 days a week, and then they go home to rural Ireland. The reason they're living in a tent is because they cannot afford accommodation in Dublin. Last week, it's 2 weeks ago now, but I had a family in who, with two kids and parents, they ran behind in their rent on social housing, they had arrears of 14,000, which, you know, can't be allowed either. So they were evicted. They're now in a family hub on Gardiner Street, which is costing the state a multiple of the 14,000. And a kid who wants to be a basketball player is getting a bus from Gardiner Street every day to train in Talla, where he lived. You know, so there's no joint up thinking. We need to look at ways of solving the crisis.
0: But if you take that particular problem, I mean, you gave that as an example. So what's the fix for that particular problem?
1: The fix for that is prevention. You don't allow the family become homeless in the first place, because I know it makes sense, they have arrears. So one department is saying we can't tolerate that. But then the other department of government is funding the Gardiner Street, which is going to cost a multiple of the 14,000. So all I'm saying is you need joint up thinking. This is a crisis. A crisis should be temporary. You come up with a fix and then we move on. In 2016, Pat, I remember being on your show before, I appeared before the joint houses of the Oireachtas. Simon Coveney was the Minister for Housing. There were 6,000 people on the homeless emergency accommodation. I brought in a chap that I knew from the streets. He'd been given 3 houses from the state, but no supports. So he kept losing them. You know, they turn into whatever. He lost the keys. It got boarded up. One turned into a crack. Whatever happened. So anyway, I said to the minister, with the proper supports, we can solve this. The minister said on record that homelessness would be eradicated by 2020. Since that, homelessness has trebled. The guy I brought in is now a productive member of society. He has his own mortgage. He's married. So I'm thinking, if the government don't join up with joint up thinking, like we did with COVID, like we did when the Ukrainian war broke out, we got 120,000 people housed in Ireland during the Ukraine when that started. We can do this. The numbers are high, but they're not insurmountable.
0: But you're asking government to make an investment in the hope that it'll all work. You know, spend the money now and you'll get the dividend later. That's not generally the way governments work.
1: And unfortunately, that's why the homeless numbers have trebled. Come down any evening, Pat, to our Lighthouse Cafe, and even the view of a person being homeless, and you have a particular picture in your mind, I'm telling you, your mind would be blown if you come down to our cafe. Now, at the Lighthouse, there's a chap that manages for me. He was a homeless guy himself. I met him on the streets. We got him into college. He did a degree, did a master's, did a second master's. He won the Person of the Year with the Lord Mayor. He now runs it, and we have a doctor there with safety net. We have bingo, we've live music, we have a barber. So it sort of adds dignity. So it's like you going to a restaurant in Dublin, except you don't have to pay. So the demographic has radically changed.
0: So when you look at all of the stories of the homeless that has tripled, as you say, in those intervening years since Simon Coveney's time, and the profile changing, so you've relatively, back in the day, affluent people now without a home. It requires something really, really radical to address that, because I'm not sure the person who's commuting to the countryside to stay with the mammy at the weekend and living in a tent in Sandyman during the week, that is not sustainable going forward.
1: It's not. My other business is, I have a removals business, so I move people all around the world. I moved an economist that was living in the IFSC recently, and he's moving because he's going to try and work remotely because Dublin is too expensive. And he would be on a high six-figure salary. He was living in the IFSC. Mm. So if people like that...
0: I recently met an academic from Trinity College in Dublin who's an overseas academic who can't afford to stay here, can't find a house for his family.
1: And you see, that's what's happening. And I got an email this week from a lady who has lived in a housing estate in Naas. She's lived there for 18 years. And because of the new tenancy laws, her landlord is spooked. So what has he done? He's given her notice. Now, he's been very decent. He's given her notice for January 2027. This woman has lived there all her life. Her family are there all her life. And so that landlord wouldn't sell, only we've changed the rules. So now I think there's something like 24,000 eviction notices being given since we changed the rules. So that's not going to work. Tenant in situ.
0: Why do you think that happens, that the government decides? I mean, you remember years ago they did away with bedsits because they thought bedsits were a bad thing. And I mean, it wasn't salubrious accommodation by any means. No. But then they bring about these little hubs for students, which are little better than babysits, than bedsits rather. Also babysits. But little better than that.
1: You.
0: They bring those in and they're more modern, but basically the standard of accommodation is not much better. So they did away with that. Now they tell landlords, if you're going to take a tenant on, You have to say, give them a minimum of 6 years. And if you go to the RTB to try and get them out because they're misbehaving, it'll take you a couple of years and you won't get a cent. I mean, that is a huge disincentive to people who want to be an honest landlord, you know, to turn a penny and not a euro.
1: And you see, that's the problem. What has happened is you want to protect the tenant. You don't want people like that family I mentioned being homeless and ending up in Garden Street. But at the same time, the laws that you're bringing in are spooking the very people that provide the accommodation, so they're giving them eviction notices. So that's not well thought out. It's not joined up. It's like what I've said before, departments aren't talking, and they need to. And what we did with COVID, we all sat together, we converted hospital emergency rooms into COVID-specific rooms. We had a joint-up thinking process. I don't think I get the same with the housing. I know I'm on the housing committee, and every week I keep trying to see, where are the blockages? So I introduced a seller's pact there recently. Conveyancing should take 8 weeks. Why is it taking 8 months in Ireland? So simple things like that. If we can unblock, well, then you get housing moving. Housing delivery is the key.
0: Well, Aubrey, your optimism and your ebullience is always encouraging. If you could inject some of that into the body politic, we might get some movement.
1: Well, let's keep trying.
0: Aubrey McCarthy, thank you. Senator Aubrey McCarthy, thank you very much for joining us here in our temporary studio at Avondale House in County Wicklow. Aubrey, thank you.
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0: As the opening show of News Talk Summer Tour, with thanks to ESB, the largest EV charging network, we're broadcasting from Avondale, the historic home of Charles Stewart Parnell. Now, we're surrounded by some of the most beautiful woodlands in the country, but just a few kilometres away lies another of Wicklow's great treasures, Kilmacurragh Botanic Gardens. It's set in a sheltered valley near Rathdrum. It's home to one of the finest collections of rhododendrons and magnolias and rare trees in Europe. And yet its story is more than about plants. It's a story of Victorian plant hunters, remarkable collectors, decades of decline, and then one of great resurrection. And a man who's dropped by to us here in the pavilion in Avondale, but has already been to Kilmacurragh this morning, is Dermot Gavin, Chelsea gold medal winner and much more besides. Dermot, good morning and welcome.
3: Morning, great to see you. Great to see everybody here. Mind you, I should have been listening. I didn't know there was an audience.
0: And you cleaned up well, it's okay.
3: But they're all going to see me reading my notes now.
0: Now, you dropped in there this morning.
3: Oh yeah, it was amazing. So it's only 10 minutes away from here in Avondale. It's a remarkable estate that I've always been aware of. It's had a kind of complex history down through hundreds and hundreds of years, and it was abandoned for a time, but in the last 20 years it has been rescued, and the collection of trees has been really rescued. And at the moment, that there's kind of two times of the year when it's absolutely brilliant to visit. So that's early spring, when the magnolias and the rhododendrons are in flower, and it's an unsurpassed collection. But now the meadows are out, and the meadows, even as you drive in, are just looking fantastic. They're just a carpet of native Irish orchids. It's extraordinary.
0: You showed me a picture of yourself, which was taken this morning.
3: Yeah.
0: And there's a plant that's standing probably twice your size beside it.
3: Twice and the rest. They grow up to 2 to 3 meters in height. They're a very rare plant from the Himalayas. So it's Cardiocranium giganticum, and that's the giant Himalayan lily. Very difficult to grow. You need the right conditions. Obviously, the conditions are perfect there, and they're perfect in Mount Usher Gardens, just down in Ashford. Slightly acidic soil, but that kind of mild, moist and valley setting really suits it. These are like plants from Alice in Wonderland. You know, the trumpets of these flowers are nearly a foot long. They're intoxicating, extraordinary, and only in flower for the next week or so.
0: So now's your chance. If you're in the Avondale area, do a detour and make sure you
3: If you're in Cork, do a detour and come up to the Avondale
0: area. This goes back to a saint I'd never heard of, Saint Muckarogue.
3: I'm glad you pronounced it.
0: I've heard the term, he was a bit of a mucker. But a Muckarogue, Saint Muckarogue.
3: Yeah, maybe that's so. He had a in the 7th century, he had a monastery there. And then after the dissolution of the monasteries through across water, that came in the 1600s to the Acton family. And Thomas Acton built one of Ireland's earliest Queen Anne-style houses. And it was fairly unusual at the time, because most of these houses would have been fortified, but this is a very elegant house without all the fortifications.
0: Does it still remain, the house?
3: It does. Well, that's a long story. It just about does. And I could say just about up until, you know, only December, because the roof has gone. In the 80s and into the early 90s, there was a couple of fires there that had gone out of the Acton family, who had done great work, especially in terms of acquiring plants and understanding what a special place it was in terms of growing plants, especially trees, and from those areas like China and Japan and parts of Asia. But the house was almost destroyed. And I remember doing, I was opening something there, I think it was a cafe or something like that, about 10 years ago. And there was a guy who will go on to talk about Seamus. And the minister was there, and Seamus was asking, whatever you say in your speech, please ask for a roof. We really need, because if they managed to re-roof the house, they'd manage to save the house, preserve it, rebuild it, and the Acton family have promised that some of the furniture that was originally in the house will come back to the house.
0: So have we a promise of a roof?
3: Oh, it's all happening. So that's why I went down this morning to see if the scaffolding was up, and the scaffolding is well up. And the guy, I met a young lad down there, a gardener with the, a tour guide, I think, with the Office of Public Works, Rian is his name, and he told me it's a bit like a game of Jenga. I took note of the engineer's name there. They're Garland surveyors, so they're obviously seeing what state the place is in, removing any of the probably trees that have been grown in. I read something about cherry laurels having seated themselves in there, and there will be a roof. So in a way, that is the legacy for the next generation.
0: Now, the planted legacy as a result of plant hunters, I mean, there was a great fashion in Victorian times to go to exotic parts of the world and bring stuff back. And nowadays, we're a bit more careful about alien species in case they run riot or destroy some of our native species. But there was a great fashion then for plants from Japan, from Asia, from all over the place.
3: That's right. So you had people, collectors such as Augustine Henry, Ernest Wilson, and Joseph Hooker from this country or from next door to us. They were going finding incredible plants, both for, in terms of commercial crops, and both for ornamental trees and shrubberies, and so that people could show off or be delighted by the latest arrival. And understanding, I mean, we often forget what we think about yesterday and the rain that came yesterday, and, you know, we feel sorry for ourselves. But of course, that creates the perfect climate, or in places, microclimate, for growing all these extraordinary plants that have arrived on our shores from many different parts around the world. So this would have been Nepal, as we've just mentioned, China and Japan, and the Americas. So brilliant collection.
0: Now, what we have today in this wonderful garden, much of it goes down to Seamus. You mentioned him. Yeah. He arrived in 2006?
3: Seamus arrived in the gardens in 2006. So he was appointed head gardener there. He was from Bolton Glass, deeper in County Wicklow, and he had developed an amazing love of plants from his mum, Mary. He trained in Glasnevin. He later trained at Kew Gardens and worked at Ilnacullen on Garnish Island. And very, very fast, as a young lad, he established himself as one of this country's and one of Europe's and probably beyond best plants person. He just had that innate understanding of plants, of gardens. And he was a great lever. So I met him when he was working at Glanleam Gardens, which was the old Knight of Kerry's estate on Valentia Island in County Kerry. It was 1995, and I was going begging, borrowing and stealing plants for my first display at the Chelsea Flower Show. And Seamus was working in this garden. Not only did he help me out with plants, but he came over to the Chelsea Flower Show with me, and you know, he was interpreting the garden. He helped us build it and was interpreting for the visitors there. But soon his the special nature of Seamus O'Brien was to be realised by everybody. He was really quite extraordinary. One of the best plants people in the world, one of the best lecturers.
0: He won many awards, and in fact, the King, the present King, when he was Prince of Wales, came over to have a chat.
3: He came over to have a chat. He visited Kilmacurra. He walked around with Seamus. I have a photograph of both of them suited and booted. And indeed, he asked Seamus to be a consultant on some of his gardens back in the UK after the visit. He recognised how special
0: the tragedy,
3: Seamus,
0: I suppose,
3: was.
0: That Seamus died rather suddenly.
3: The week before Christmas, and he was just saying, this is the last Christmas that the house won't have a roof. And he wasn't around to see the work he had done opening up vistas, kind of rescuing the collection, was quite remarkable. And that garden will remain as a testament to many people, but most especially Seamus O'Brien.
0: Seamus O'Brien, we remember him today, and his work, it's there for all to see.
3: For all to enjoy, yeah.
0: Dermot Gavin, garden designer, horticulturist, Chelsea Gold Medal winner. Dermot Gavin, thank you very much.
3: Thank you.
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0: Well, it's almost time to end our programme here at Avondale Estate in County Wicklow, the first programme of News Talk's summer tour, with thanks to ESB, Ireland's largest EV charging network. 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My thanks to our team, editor Eamon O'Shea, producer Killian de Butler, researchers Simon Keane and Stephen Daunt. Stephen McClune was on sound. On outside broadcast, David Slev, Ben Griffin, Josh Maher, Peter Collins and Kira Tracy. But we're concluding today with a final one from Burn Church. Anna O'Cassida, Sidney Cassida, Rory O'Cassida and Kieran O'Dwyer, collectively known as Burn Church. This is Can You Imagine? Thanks for listening. Back at 10 o'clock tomorrow morning.

0: at News Talk FM on Instagram for the latest videos from our presenters, reporters, and the team behind the scenes. 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Alive and Kicking with Claire McKenna.
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0: This is News Talk.
4: Yeah, you're very welcome along to Tech Talk. This is Jess Kelly with you here on News Talk. Coming up over the next hour, Derek Riley of Nevo.ie is here with the latest news and reviews in the world of EVs, and he's going to answer some of your questions. Plus,
5: people around here understand that when I say no, that's the end of the debate. I'm not 2 years out of a dorm room anymore, Charlie. Look around.
4: Yeah, the social reckoning is on the horizon. We'll look ahead to that new film and revisit the story it tells. As always, you can email the show, techtalk@newstalk.com, or you'll find me on Instagram at JessKellyNT. But we're going to start this week with our dear friend, Derek Riley of Nevo.ie. Derek, how are you?
6: Very, very good, Jess. I'm in the country, which is always a plus.
4: It's half the battle. And so there's no envy on my part this time round. There's plenty to talk through, as always. Regular listeners will know that at the end of every segment, I throw out offering people to send in questions for you to answer. And the last time you were on, we got quite a few. Because what stood out to me last time was we covered sort of a full breadth of offerings in terms of EVs. We had some Notions ones. We had some smaller, more compact ones that are more affordable, obviously, and people were intrigued. So if you don't mind, if I could just throw some of those questions to you and get your take, if that's all right.
6: Sure, and I think a lot more people are interested now since we've had the scrappage scheme, which we'll talk about after these questions as well, announced recently, and it's coming on the 1st of July. So a lot more people their interest has been piqued.
4: Yeah, no, it's great. It's great to see. So we will talk about the scrappage scheme, but let's start with an email here from Senan, who said, "Hi guys, I want to ask about the viability of having an EV when you live in rented accommodation without access to a home charger. It seems to detract from the convenience when you can't charge overnight at home. Any input or thoughts would be appreciated." That's from Senan.
6: So a couple of different things with Senan. Senan, your management company can avail of a grant from the SEAI, the Sustainable Energy Authority of Ireland. And what that will do is it'll fund towards the rental company or the management company putting in a charger for use of tenants. Now, it won't be your own charger. It won't be at the more preferred domestic rate that you may have for your apartment, but it's the ability to charge in your parking space or within the parking complex. I have heard of some management companies allowing people to put their charger in their space and running the cable back to their own fuse board or meter box. So then whatever your apartment electricity tariff is, that will be the same as what your EV charger is going to be as well. So there's a couple of different ways of doing it, and there are supports available there from the SEAI because they understand a lot more people are living in apartments. There's a lot more rental accommodation now being bought up, and so this is going to be a case where people would like to go electric, but they may not feel that they can, and then they have to go and use public charging once a week, once every couple of weeks. And it says not the inconveniences there of having to go and do it, but also the expense of using the public charging network works out roughly the same as maybe a small bit cheaper, but as petrol or diesel. So if you're changing to an electric because you want to save money, that's not going to work for you. So a couple of different solutions there for Senan. If he talks to the management company, directs them towards the SEAI website. There's a whole section there on rental properties, and there are solutions there. And there's lots of management companies and rental companies out there using this service.
4: Yeah, I don't know if I've made this up, so forgive me if I did, but is there a criteria now when people are putting in planning permission for new apartments, new housing complexes, that there has to be a certain number of EV chargers and EV sites for people to charge?
6: Right, yeah. The government have said if you're building new apartments, buildings in general, like even when we bought our house, there was provisions there so that we could put in a charger easier than if we had to go digging the footpath or et cetera, et cetera. So yeah, there's definitely more of a provision there in planning applications. Plus architects and engineers understand that people who go electric or are renting or living in a place, they're going to start going more electric. So it makes sense for them just to put in either communal EV charging spaces, or I have seen some developments where every charging space has its own EV charger, and then you can decide whether it's all via a single company or it's connected back to your own electricity meter box. So there's a couple of solutions for it.
4: Is it massively arduous? You know, say if I was renting and if I went to my landlord with this notion, say if I was in a rented house, just in terms of, because I know back when I was renting, I used to get a dread in my tummy anytime I had to bring anything to the landlord. Is this a massive headache for them to look into in terms of the paperwork, the compliance, getting it done, blah, blah, blah, blah, blah?
6: No, it shouldn't be. And it's depending on how nice and how sound the landlord is. It can be down to then you saying, you know what? If you pay for the wiring, stick your charger up on the wall, and then when you move out, you can bring the charger with you. You'll be leaving the wiring after you, but the next tenant will benefit from that. And so some landlords understand, yeah, we need to help with the tenants here. They're looking to put in an EV charger. And so it's down to, it's very much a Jessica anything. How sound is the management company or how sound is the landlord? So I've heard really good examples. I've heard other examples where landlords say, no, you're not doing it to the house. You're not putting anything on the wall. And unfortunately, it's down to that part. There's nothing to say that they have to offer that service. So yeah, it's definitely something to consider and having those conversations. But when there's support available there for management companies, or if you say to the landlord, you know what, I'll put everything back the way it was before I put up the charger, or you can put up a mobile pedestal. You know, so there, again, there's ways and means of doing this, but it's not as hard as if it's a domestic. If you're renting yourself and it's a house, it's you arranging the electrician and you are buying the charger. Whereas if it's an apartment block, there's a bit more to it than that. But if they're a professional outfit, they should be taking this into consideration now.
4: Yeah, and it's a good thing to just have going forward as well, because as you said, you know, interest is continuing to grow, queries are continuing to grow. You're kind of future-proofing yourself ever so slightly if you, as a board of management or as a property management company, take the initiative here to just do it, then it's another facility for your tenants.
6: The US, it's a USP for when you're trying to rent in the future to say there's EV charging available, more people will be interested in the property.
4: Yeah, okay, well, that was a great question. Thank you for that, Senan. Next up, we have one from Susan who said, "Hi, Jess, I recently changed from an 06 Merc Cabriolet to an ID3 and fell in love, but put the cart before the horse. Get an EV charger at home first because the stress is real, plus all the gadgets and gizmos after 06 are cool. Love the show." So she's saying that she would advise people sniff out the charger before getting the car. Is that what you'd advise as well?
6: Yeah, absolutely. Because there's a grant available and you have to go to the process of getting the grant, number one. Getting electricians, they're not hanging around because they're not doing anything else. They're busy people as well. You have to pick your charger, understand what type of charger you're going to go for, and then arrange to have it installed. So all of that takes time, whereas you go in, you put your order in the car, and they'll say, the car will be ready for you on the 1st of July for a 262 plate. Or you're buying a pre-owned one, it's ready to go there and then, but you don't have that charger. Having the charger in place, and because the grant is available there, you can put a charger, and you might not be buying the car until the beginning of next year, but the charger at least be done, dusted, up on the wall, ready to go for when you do buy that EV. So she's right. Save yourself the stress. The amount of people that ring me in a panic saying, my new car's coming next Monday, I need to get a charger done in the next couple of days. As I mentioned, electricians are busy people, and getting them to do something short notice, if it's not an emergency, it is something that unfortunately might not be able to happen. So yeah, definitely pick your charger, understand the differences in the chargers. And I think we've talked about it in the past, but I'm happy to go over them again, Jess, just so when people are listening now going, you know what, I'm going electric, what are the different types of chargers?
4: Yeah, I was just going to say, you'll probably give me a kick now, a remote kick, but if you could, just because even now as I'm listening to you, I was going to say, geez, I didn't know you could have different chargers. It shows how much attention I pay, but will you just run us through the chargers?
6: This is going to be the test time with Jess for all the times we've talked about. I'm joking. So the two main types of chargers are what we call tethered and untethered. And one of that means is untethered means there's just no cable attached to it. It's just a socket on the wall. The other one then is tethered, and that means that the cable is constantly attached to the charger, so you don't have to take it out of the boot yourself. You don't have to plug in your own one. When it is a tethered charger, you're looking at, well, do I want a 5 meter? Do I want an 8.5 meter? Where am I positioning it? And where is the socket on my car? So that when I pull in and park, is it near to where I actually need to put it? So I always go longer if you can and put it somewhere that it'll suit a lot of different cars, because you might change your car in 3 years' time and obviously the charger is still going to be there. So you want to be able to reach all four corners of the car in the car parking space. And then there's a smart charger or a dumb charger. Really, the dumb charger is like a socket on the wall. You can't tell it when to stop, when to start. Some cars will allow you to do that, but then there's smart chargers. So the one that I have at the moment is the new Zappy Glow from My Energy, and it'll do both. You can turn all the smarts off. It'll just be a dumb socket. Plug in, it'll charge. Plug out, it'll stop. Or you can tell it, I only want you to turn on between 11 o'clock at night and 8 o'clock in the morning. So my tariff is with SSE Electricity. I know that's when the cheaper rate is going to be for me. And it'll only, even though I plug it in at 7 o'clock in the evening, it'll only kick on at 11 o'clock at night. And then the following morning, it'll kick off at 8 o'clock in the morning, because that's when it goes into daytime rate. And so you can be as smart as... And then there's some of them out there that'll say, I'll only put energy into the car when there's enough solar. And so it'll divert the solar energy into your car. And so, yeah, there's a couple of different things. There's lots of different shapes and sizes and colors out there in the marketplace. So there's a bit of research to be done. And then you might talk to your local electrician and say, well, what ones are you fitting? What ones are causing you less hassle? What do you recommend? And your electrician will tell you what he recommends or she will recommend. So yeah, there's a bit to it, and a great point. And thank her so much for sending in that email, even though she's gone through the wars and gone through the stress of having not doing it herself. She said, you know what, I'm going to save people some time and email Jess and Derek and forewarn people like that for sure.
4: Yeah, we love any other sort of little tips and tricks or indeed questions, always send them in, techtalk@newstalk.com. Can I ask my required stupid question of the segment bit now, please? Do you mind?
6: Yes, you're allowed now, yeah.
4: So, you know when somebody has the charger outside their house and maybe they're gone away on holidays, what's to stop somebody pulling into their drive and using their charger and using their electricity?
6: Great question, Jess, and it's not a stupid question, so you're allowed to ask it. So with my charger, there's an RFID card. So I plug into the car and I have to tap and you can hear a little beep. So that means that when I go away, if I'm traveling, I might travel every now and again, Jess, but my driveway will be vacant. And it will, you can plug it in, but it won't work. My brother, Tony, has a charger and there's a PIN number on his one. And so there's a couple of different ways. You can lock some of them via the app. And so again, but if it's a dumb charger, just a socket, you won't be able to have that control. So if you're in a public space and you'd ever be concerned that somebody might do that, having the ability to lock it via the app or a PIN number or a card, an RFID card, there are different ways that the charger is going to allow you to do that.
4: You mentioned it at the top there in terms of the scrappage. What's the crack there?
6: So government announced a couple of weeks ago that there's a new ICE 2EV. And so that ICE stands for internal combustion engine to electric vehicle. And what they're saying is if you've got a diesel or petrol car 13 years old or over, they're going to give a total of €8,500 off as a scrappage scheme. Now, of that €8,500, €3,500 was already in the mix, was already taken off the price of all EVs. So this is really an additional €5,000 for scrappage of a petrol or diesel car 13 years old or over. They've divided it between the country and the city. So 65% of the fund is going to be for counties outside of urban areas, and 35% is going to be for Dublin, Cork, the major cities, Galway, Waterford, Limerick, etc. So they've balanced that regionally. It's a pilot scheme. It's €10 million. So it's about 1,200 cars. And it's starting on the 1st of July. I'm going to forecast, Jess, that this fund is going to be oversubscribed probably before lunchtime on the 1st of July. What we're hearing around the country, there's that many people with old cars that are saying, now is the time I'm going to go electric because the government are giving me an extra €5,000, or the car that they have might be even worth €5,000. And so they're getting a great deal. And then you can buy a brand new EV from 12,975 under €13,000, brand new car, all the warranties, 200 kilometer range, whereas that older car was probably just doing runs around the school and to bring the kids to training or down getting the shopping or whatever it may be. So it's going to be hugely successful. And the government have said, if this is good, we're going to expand that even more, maybe in the 271 period or the sales period. But lots of people talking about it, lots of people interested in it. And I think it's going to be a raring success.
4: I suppose I'm curious as to the rationale here. Is it not better that we get people in urban areas where the infrastructure is good to make the move across and avail of the scrappage scheme?
6: Great question. And the reason that they've said this is because in more rural areas, the likes of Belmullet or Donegal or Dublin or Dingle, it's more so the only option that that person has is car. There isn't a public transport, bus network, Lewis network, train network, etc. And so if you're in Donegal, if you don't have a car, the only way that you can get around is either walking, cycling, or the very infrequent bus in the area. And so they're saying these people are going to have cars anyway. We're going to give them extra money and allocate more funds towards them so that if they want to go electric, they can go electric. And the vast majority of people in the country have a driveway, can put in a home charger. And so you're not having that issue with having off-street parking, because I think one of the in relation to, like we talked about, the rental accommodation, off-street parking. So in more urban areas, it's sometimes even difficult to get that home charger.
4: If people want to avail of it, like, is Nevo the hope for all this information? Where can people find out more information?
6: Nevo has all the information. We've got articles, we've got videos, we've got all the rest of it there. It will be handled via your dealer. So if you said, I go ring up your local dealer and say, I do have a 13-year-old or older petrol or diesel car that's knocking about and I'm thinking about trading it in. There's lots of dealers out there that have lists as long as their arms, because everybody else is looking at this as well. But your dealer will manage it all. They'll take back your car, they'll scrap it and get a certificate of scrappage, and then they'll avail of the €5,000. They'll draw it down. You don't have to do it yourself. They'll also help with the additional €3,500. So they'll look after everything. They'll give you the final price, whatever car you go for, after the trade-in. As long as you've been accepted for that trade-in, you can have up to 4 months to buy an EV once you've been accepted to trade in your car.
4: Okay. Well, that all sounds straightforward enough and great. And that neatly leads us on to the last thing I want to talk to you about this week, which is a new partnership between Bank of Ireland and Nevo. The website is boi.nevo.ie. Just talk me through what exactly this is.
6: Yeah, we've worked with Bank of Ireland on a number of different projects, be it the electric vehicle show, be that the driving experiences. We're working very close with them anyway. But Bank of Ireland wanted to be the first in the market with this new EV hub, so that you can go onto the Bank of Ireland website, see electric vehicles, see the monthly prices, be that higher purchase or PCP, so you can understand, okay, that's going to be in my deposit, that's going to be my monthly payment, and you can even apply through that portal then as well to get that finance approved. There are other websites out there that have finance calculators on them, but this one is Ireland's first, where it's an actual marketplace for EVs, where you can go through the whole process and be finance approved, then rock up to your local dealer and say, I'm already finance approved for this car, when can you get it in for me? So it's a real first in the marketplace, and what they're finding is more and more of their customers are going electric because they can see their tap to pay and their debit card usage on charging points. So they can see the increase of people who use Bank of Ireland to say, and it's all anonymized, but they can see that it's been used to charge a car. So they can see a lot more people public charging, and they can see also that they want to do more green lending. And so they're definitely reining in behind it. So Bank of Ireland and powered by Nevo.ie. They're the finance experts, we're the EV experts. So it was a marriage made in heaven.
4: Yeah, it's a great idea. I'm just on the website now, having a look around, and it is quite interesting to see. Like, I know we talk about it every month. You and I are having these chats every single month, but just to have it broken down and to have it fully searchable and all the rest is very good. So just explain to people how they'd navigate through and what you'd need to have in mind when you're clicking through, as I'm doing now. I'm just going shopping for something I'm never going to buy, because as we all know, I can't drive.
6: Window shopping. Yeah. And so it's understanding what you have as a deposit, whether it's a trade-in vehicle, what's the rough value of that, or do you have a lump sum that you're going to use as your initial deposit? And then understanding the difference in the product. So there's a couple of videos up there explaining what is PCP, what is HP. And so once you know your deposit, once you know the finance package you're going on, you can tell it, okay, this is the length of term that I want, and this is the monthly repayments I'm willing to pay for a car. And so you can start filtering down. You may not realize currently that with the deposit and the monthly amount that you have in your head, God, I didn't realize I could get that type of car, or get that brand of car, or even that size of car, because there's some phenomenal finance rates out there at the moment. Really, like, some brands are doing 0%. Some other brands aren't doing 0%, but you're still getting a really quality car for an affordable monthly amount, and understanding the difference between PCP and HP. And then you can apply, get that financed approved, and then rock up to your dealer. And you can say to them, oh, I'm already financed approved. I just need to know when you're able to deliver the car.
4: Do you know what I've got distracted a bit, like, and again, I am paying full attention, but I went into the journey planner, right? Because I do think this is something that would be really useful for people who, you know, do the Dublin to Belmullet or whatever it is, those big journeys. And it kind of gives you an indication of the charging ports along the way, which I am obsessed with. So I've just put in where I live. So I live in Stillorgan in Dublin, and I've put in Ballyshannon, which is where Andrea Gilligan lives. And so it's saying it's 3 hours, 27 minutes for the route that's recommended. But then it also has highlighted the little charging ports along the way.
6: Yes. When we developed that, it was interesting. We were dealing with a company in the Nordics, and they were like, oh, we don't do that anymore in the Nordics. People just know that there's going to be chargers along the way. But we explained to them that the Irish EV buyer is not there yet with the confidence. But they developed that specifically for us. So you can see all this, the AC chargers along the point, along that route to Ballyshannon where Andrea is. And you can see the turquoise ones as well, or teal colours. They're the fast chargers. That's updated every week as well. So you can see the new ones coming on board. And you should have the ability there, Jenis, as well, then to put in the make and model of car that you're thinking about buying. Mm-hmm. And what the journey planner will do on Nevo.ie and on the Bank of Ireland website is it'll give you where you have to stop, if you have to stop, and for how long.
4: Exactly. That's what it's done. So I've put in that I've lied and said that I have a Kia. Was it a Kia that I put in? But it's told me that I need to stop, like I'd have to stop for around 16 minutes, around 10 minutes, and then I'd get there with 15%.
6: Yes. So it'll give you all that. And you're going to probably stop on, because Ballyshannon, as lovely as it is, and Andrea, hopefully you're listening, you're still going to stop on that journey up to Ballyshannon for a cup of coffee or go to the restroom anyway. And so stopping for 10 minutes here or 16 minutes there. And you can probably tweak that as well, that instead of doing the 10 and the 16, you probably could do a half an hour somewhere and stop for a proper meal, and you're going to be charging anyway. As we always say, just you're charging when you stopped. You're not stopping to charge. And that's the mindset shift.
4: Yeah, a friend of mine a few weeks ago bought her first EV. She got a Renault Zoe. Really nice. But she was saying that she had it in her head that she'd be stressed out all the time. And she just said she doesn't even think about it now. It's just, it's the same as, you know, when you get home from work, you might pop your phone on charge for a few minutes. It's almost as habitual with that as that, even within the few weeks that she's had it. But she said she absolutely loves it. She swapped from a diesel to the Renault Zoe, and has just been loving it.
6: Brilliant. That's great to hear. She's been listening to our podcasts and radio shows all the time, Jess, I'm sure. She was well armed.
4: Yeah, I'm telling you now, the ultimate influencer, Derek Riley. Right. Well, look, it was great to get through some of those questions and indeed share some of the advice. If you do have any questions for Derek, he's going to be back in a few weeks' time. We will talk about the update on that scrappage scheme. But techtalk@newstalk.com is the place to go. You can also head over to nevo.ie for all of the news, reviews, information that you might need. But for the moment, Derek, thank you so much.
6: Cheers, yes. Thank you.
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4: 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I'll get to some of those tech questions a little bit later on. But before we do, I want to talk to you about this.
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7: I have a hunch you're not a fan of Facebook, but I am. I am here to help Facebook, not hurt it, okay?
8: You send me a message. What would you like to talk about?
9: The chairman gavels the session to order. You'll read your opening statement, which we'll skip past for now. That's a separate session. And we'll move to witness questioning.
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10: And your occupation?
11: I'm a professional defendant.
12: I ran classifiers on political groups where 30% of content hits multiple risk factors.
8: Hang on, I don't understand what you're saying.
12: Aren't you a tech reporter?
8: Ish.
12: Ish?
13: These guys are counting on the next round of congressional testimony to make you likable, Mark.
14: I'm happy to lend a hand, but I think you're doomed.
8: This company and that guy are playing an unprecedented role in our lives.
15: The fire hose of bad information you are injecting into the air supply is becoming jet-powered.
11: I'm a free speech absolutist. I'm not the one who's lying, and I'm not stopping them from seeing someone who is.
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17: Senior leadership knows and is doing nothing.
18: I know there are easier enemies to make.
19: The mafia would be an easier enemy to make.
7: So what would you need?
8: To stand up the story, the internal documents.
7: This is a material violation of my NDA.
8: We're twice as big as the biggest country on Earth. We're not frightened of Congress or post-government around here. Please, please, let me poke that.
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8: She's going to get sued into small pieces.
7: I don't want to be made an example of by a guy with unlimited resources.
15: Harm, I promise you, is imminent.
5: Enough! People around here understand that when I say no, that's the end of the debate. I'm not 2 years out of a dorm room anymore, Charlie. Look around.
4: That is the trailer for The Social Reckoning, written, produced and directed by Aaron Sorkin, starring Jeremy Strong, who you will know as Kendall from Succession as Mark Zuckerberg. That trailer dropped in the last week and it has had many people, such as myself, counting down the days until its October 9th release date. But I want to spend a bit of time looking at the story that's at the heart of this new film. And to do that, we need to wind the clock back to 2010.

0: is the iconic music heard at the beginning of 2010's The Social Network. Directed by David Fincher and written by Aaron Sorkin, this film told the origin story of Facebook. It painted Facebook as the ultimate tech fairy tale. Set in a Harvard dorm room, there was friendship, betrayal, and genius.
1: It's raining.
2: I'm sorry?
1: It just started raining.
2: Mr. Zuckerberg, do I have your full attention?
1: No.
2: Do you think I deserve it?
1: What?
2: Do you think I deserve your full attention?
1: I had to swear an oath before we began this deposition, and I don't want to perjure myself, so I have a legal obligation to say no.
2: Okay, no. You don't think I deserve your attention?
1: I think if your clients want to sit on my shoulders and call themselves tall, they have a right to give it a try, but there's no requirement that I enjoy sitting here listening to people lie. You have part of my attention. You have the minimum amount. The rest of my attention is back at the offices of Facebook, where my colleagues and I are doing things that no one in this room, including and especially your clients, are intellectually or creatively capable of doing. Did I adequately answer your condescending question?
0: By the end of that film, Mark Zuckerberg is wealthy beyond belief, but cuts a rather lonely figure. Now, as we know, because we've lived through it, by the mid-2010s, Facebook wasn't just a social network anymore. It was a global information system, influencing elections, shaping behaviours, and driving billions in advertising revenue. And that's where The Social Reckoning picks up the story.
3: The reality is, it doesn't matter if Facebook is spending $14 billion on safety a year. If they should be spending $25 billion or $35 billion, that's the real question. And right now, there's no incentives internally that if you make noise saying we need more help, like people will not get rallied around for help.
0: At the center of The Social Reckoning is one woman named Frances Haugen. A former Facebook data scientist, Haugen has become one of the most important whistleblowers in tech history.
3: Facebook wants you to believe that the problems we're talking about are unsolvable. They want you to believe in false choices. They want you to believe that you must choose between a Facebook full of divisive and extreme content or losing one of the most important values our country was founded upon, free speech. That you must choose between public oversight of Facebook's choices and your personal privacy. That to be able to share fun photos of your kids with old friends, you must also be inundated with anger-driven virality. They want you to believe that this is just part of the deal. I am here today to tell you that's not true. These problems are solvable. But there's one thing that I hope everyone takes away from these disclosures. It is that Facebook can change, but is clearly not going to do so on its own.
0: Frances Haugen did not set out to become a public figure. She was a data scientist working inside Facebook as part of a team tasked with understanding how the platform actually behaved once it reached billions of users. By her own account, she joined the company because she believed it could do good and because she wanted to work on issues like misinformation and civic integrity. But what she found inside the company changed that. When Haugen left in 2021, she didn't just walk away. She copied tens of thousands of internal documents, research reports, presentations, data analysis, and handed them to regulators

0: teenage girls. Some users reported that the platform made them feel worse about their appearance. Others linked it to anxiety and negative self-perception. Haugen's allegation was not just that harm existed, but that the company had measured it and then did not act decisively to reduce it.
1: I'm here today because I believe Facebook's products harm children, stoke division, and weaken our democracy. The company's leadership knows how to make Facebook and Instagram safer, but won't make the necessary changes because they have put their astronomical profits before people.
0: Another key claim focused on the algorithm, the system that decides what appears in your feed. Haugen told US lawmakers that Facebook's ranking system prioritized engagement above all else. Content that generated strong reactions, particularly anger or outrage, were more likely to be amplified because it kept people on the platform for longer. That, she argued, created a structural problem. Even if Facebook did not intend to promote harmful content, its design choices could reward it. She put it starkly in her testimony to Congress. Quote, "The thing I saw at Facebook over and over again was conflicts of interest between what's good for the public and what was good for Facebook. And Facebook over and over again chose to optimize for its own interests." There were also global implications. Haugen said Facebook's own research showed it struggled to manage misinformation and harmful content in countries outside of the US, particularly where fewer resources had been allocated for moderation. In some cases, she alleged, the company knew its safeguards were weaker internationally, even as its platform played a major role in shaping political discourse. Taken together, her disclosures painted a picture of a company not unaware of harm, but grappling with trade-offs and often choosing growth, engagement and revenue. Facebook, by then operating under the name Meta, strongly pushed back. Mark Zuckerberg addressed these allegations publicly, saying the idea his company deliberately prioritized harmful content was fundamentally wrong. In a message to staff shortly after the revelations, he wrote that, quote, "many of the claims don't make sense." And he described the narrative presented by Haugen and the media as a, quote, "false picture of the company." He also argued that the incentive structure ran in the opposite direction, that it would be bad for business for Facebook to promote harmful content. Quote, "we make money from ads and advertisers consistently tell us they don't want their ads next to harmful or angry content. And I don't know any tech company that sets out to build products that make people angry or depressed." Zuckerberg insisted that issues like safety, mental health and misinformation were ones the company cared deeply about, pointing to investments in content moderation, safety tools and research. He acknowledged that Facebook was not perfect, but maintained that the company's work was often mischaracterized. There was also a broader defense emerging from Meta, that these were complex societal issues, not problems any single platform could solve. Executives argued that the relationship between social media and mental health, or social media and political division, was not straightforward and that causation was often difficult to establish.
2: Mr. Zuckerberg, let me start with you. Did I hear you say in your opening statement that there's no link between mental health and social media use?
3: Senator, what I said is I think it's important to look at the science. I know it's people widely talk about this as if that is something that's already been proven. And I think that the bulk of the scientific evidence does not support that.
0: For Haugen, that response missed the point. Her argument was not that Facebook alone created these problems, but that it had unparalleled visibility into its own systems, and that with that knowledge came responsibility. She framed her decision to come forward as an attempt to close what she described as a gap between what the company knew internally and what it said publicly. What made her revelations land so forcefully was that they were rooted in Facebook's own research. This was not an external critique or academic study. It was the company's data, its language, and its internal conclusions. That left a lasting question, one that still shapes the debate around social media today. When a platform understands the risk built into its design, what obligation does it have to change them, even if doing so comes at a cost? As we know, Meta has faced a wave of

0: legal action in the US, including landmark cases where courts have found its platforms contributed to harm among young users. Those cases are not isolated. Thousands of similar lawsuits are now working their way through the courts, with school districts, families and state authorities all alleging that social media companies knowingly created systems that kept young people hooked. Alongside that, regulators, particularly here in Europe, have taken a more aggressive stance. The European Union has issued significant fines against Meta over its advertising practices and use of user data, while privacy watchdogs, including our own DPC, have forced the company to pause or rethink major initiatives, including the use of personal data to train its AI systems. The result is a company operating under far greater scrutiny than ever before, legally, politically, and publicly. And while Meta continues to deny many of the allegations against it and has pledged to appeal court decisions, the questions raised by Haugen's disclosure have not gone away. If anything, they've shifted from internal documents to courtrooms and regulators and into an ongoing global debate about how much responsibility social media companies should bear for the world they help shape. Now, as I said, the movie is not out until October, but I will be intrigued to see, firstly, how much of the story is contained within the film and also how they treat it. I would love to know your thoughts. If you have seen the trailer, let me know. techtalk@newstalk.com. Right, when we come back here on News Talk, I'll answer your tech questions.
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0: Welcome back to the final part of this week's Tech Talk. This is Jess Kelly with you here on News Talk. As I always say, if you have any questions for me, techtalk@newstalk.com is the place to go, or you'll get me on Instagram @JessKellyNT. We're going to run through some of your tech questions now in a quick minute, but I just wanted to give a quick shout out for two podcasts that I have been listening to over the last little while. One of them had me kind of crying as I was going around the house the other day, and it is in relation to Hillsborough. So it popped up, I don't know how and why Spotify makes the recommendations it makes on the podcasty bit of the app, but it popped up for me the other day. And this podcast is called Hillsborough, The Full Story, and it's from BBC Radio Merseyside. Obviously, I knew the story of Hillsborough. I've been following the story in recent years as the families continued to fight for justice. But just the way this story is told is remarkable. The way they have told the story using archive footage from the time is just breathtaking. And if it's a story that you're obviously aware of, but you may not know the minute by minute how it felt in the stadium on the day, I would highly recommend it. Again, it's Hillsborough, The Full Story from BBC Merseyside. The other one that I wanted to mention is All Rise, hosted by my colleague here at News Talk, Frank Graney, alongside Aisling Moore. And it is a daily summary of the evidence heard in court at the trial of Riyad Boushikir. Frank is our, as I mentioned, our courts correspondent. He is there every day listening to the evidence, and he is bringing it in a way that is obviously unbiased. There's no editorialising. It's just very much, this was what was said today. And so if you're interested in those proceedings, I'd recommend you take a listen to the podcast. Again, it's called All Rise, hosted by Frank Graney and Aisling Moore. So yeah, there are two recommendations for you this week. If you have any for me, get them into me, techtalk@newstalk.com. And we're going to jump into that inbox now to answer some of your questions. First up this week from Shannon, I'm thinking of getting a Kindle. Is it still worth it when I can just read on my phone? Okay, this is a great question because I have a Kindle Oasis. That's very, very old now at this stage. But I find that I am more comfortable reading on the Kindle screen than I am on the phone screen. I find on the phone, like the glare on the screen is just not comfortable for long periods of time. I find the e-ink screen on the Kindle is really good on sunny days. You can also then tweak the brightness. You can also change the background so that the paper is more sepia or bright white, depending on what's more comfortable for your eyes. Also, I find the battery, like that's the big thing for me, is the battery on the Kindle is phenomenal. The charge on the Oasis will last for around 2 weeks, whereas it, when I'm trying to read on the Kindle app on my phone, I'm worried about battery and all the rest. So I would say, like, I am still a fan of Kindle, so I would recommend getting one. The Paperwhite is the one to get. It's very comfortable. It's a really good size. The screen on it's lovely. It has that e-ink screen, which is very comfortable to read. You can use the, you can get, I'm on, I think it's called Kindle Unlimited is what I have. So there's a whole host of books that you can read as part of that membership. So all the Freedom McFadden books that I've spoken about before, they're all included in that. And there's loads of other ones as well. So yes, I would recommend going for a Kindle. That's just my personal thoughts and feelings. If you disagree, let me know. techtalk@newstalk.com. Next up, we have an email here from John C, who says, "Hi Jess, my kids, 3 and 6, are in an exciting stage of movie watching. It's not always consistent. They don't always make the full way through, but I'm loving it. Can you recommend an affordable projector? Don't want to break the bank as I don't know how long this phase will last." John, I am so excited for you. I have a nephew and he is movie obsessed, and there are so many good ones to watch. And obviously Toy Story 5 is coming out soon as well. So you've got that whole library of the Toy Stories to go through. What I'd recommend in terms of a projector, my partner actually bought one not that long ago and we have been loving it. Now he got it on Amazon. I'm just going to try and dig it up here now and see if I can find. I'm just going through my WhatsApp. Sorry now. Yes. Okay. So this is it. So it's the Nonette, Nonete, and it's a mini projector, 4K, 1080p, full HD, portable projector screen. We paid €71 and have been deeply impressed. We've watched loads of movies. He's been watching the World Cup on it as well. And what I really like about it as well is that we don't have a projector screen. We've just been doing it up onto a blank wall. What I would say is the darker the room, the better vibe you'll get from it. Now again, I don't think your kids, the age they are, they'll be critiquing the ambiance of the room, etc. But just for yourself, if you want to get the most out of it, have the room as dark as possible. We actually have blackout blinds that I put up on the window and it worked an absolute treat. But yeah, I would highly recommend it. So that's the one that's on Amazon. There's also other ones that are from Philips. The Philips NeoPix is one that I've had before for review. I spoke to Pat Kenny about it a few years ago. That is cheap and cheerful and does the job as well. So you've got two options there, the one that I mentioned from Amazon or the Philips NeoPix. There you go. Right, final one this week from Susan, who says, "Hi Jess, I heard the question on the show last week about the Remarkable. I'm torn, Remarkable or iPad, which is better for day-to-day use, note-taking, reading, working?" So very simply, I would say for what you've told me you wanted to do, the iPad is the way to go. The Remarkable is great. So the scenario last week was for somebody who is writing a novel, if memory serves. And that is the ideal case, in my opinion, for a Remarkable because it's distraction free. You're not going to get blindsided by app notifications popping in left, right and center. The reason I would say an iPad for you is because you want to do more than just the note taking and the reading. So for any type of work stuff, you know, reading emails, playing games, faffing around online, the iPad is great. If you get the Apple Pencil, the proper Apple Pencil with your iPad, you will get the functionality that you get in the Remarkable, but you'll also have all the other bits and pieces as well. So I would go for the iPad. So there you go. I do hope that helps. If you've got any questions for me, you can email techtalk@newstalk.com at any stage and I will answer more of them for you next week. But that's it for me for now. I'll be back with Anton Savage on Monday's Newstalk Breakfast. But in the meantime, have a great weekend.
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4: Now, you're welcome to Screen Time. I have a strange tingle in my voice this week because it's one of those special shows where we're looking at the best movie twists of all time. We're looking at those best moments in cinema where you go, oh my gosh, I didn't see that coming. I'm delighted to be joined in studio by Aoife Barry, freelance journalist and author, and also Chris Wasser, film critic and movie buff and arts journalist. And he's a lot of monikers. I run out of them. So that's what we're talking about on this week's show, the best movie twists of all time. Exhibit one from Aoife Barry is this.
5: The first rule of Fight Club is you do not talk about Fight Club. The second rule of Fight Club is you do not talk about Fight Club.
4: The unmistakable sound of Brad Pitt giving the rules of Fight Club. Now, I should have said at the very start, the clue's in the title. There are spoilers. We are going to ruin these movies if you've never seen them. Just to be clear. Aoife, Fight Club, why did you choose it?
6: I think it's just such an iconic film when you think of twists. And I think that it's so well done that when you, it's got that example of what Chris is talking about where you want to go back and look at all the bits that you missed, because when you look back, there are bits, there are little kind of little tidbits, little crumbs dropped to let you know that actually kind of like Sixth Sense, I think, which is very similar in the sense that you're talking about somebody who isn't what they think, what you think they are, and maybe they're not even what they think they are. So I think it works on that level of just being a really, really well done twist. And you get really, I think, into the two characters. So you're talking about Edward Norton, who plays a guy called the narrator, and Brad Pitt, who plays Tyler Durden. And, you know, the narrator basically meets Tyler on a plane, and they're so different from the get-go, because we already know that the narrator is an insomniac. He looks terrible. He has massive bags under his eyes. He hates the world, hates America. You know, he's kind of caught in this, you know, white collar world, and it's all about kind of consumerism and the, you know, the American psyche around the office and all this sort of stuff. So we know he's terrible. And then he gets on a plane, and all of a sudden he's sitting next to, kind of out of nowhere when you look back, he's sitting next to this handsome, well-dressed, you know, really cool guy who seems to know a lot about the world and is very kind of cynical, and it has a strange job where he like makes soap. And the two of them are very much kind of, you feel like opposites, and then you watch the journey that they go on and you see why, you know, Edward Norton's character is so attracted to being in Tyler Durden's world, because it's so exciting and dangerous and they've all these like vicious fight clubs and his whole life is terrible, and Tyler Durden's just so cool. And eventually, you know, we realize, and he realizes, and because it's such a shock to him to discover that he actually kind of is Tyler Durden. He's basically created Tyler Durden. He's had a break, I suppose, in his personality. And all of a sudden it all makes sense, and it makes you think about that idea of, if I could do stuff in life, if I had permission to do things in life, I maybe wouldn't start a fight club, right? But if you had permission to do things that like society didn't want you to do, like he's done that by creating this character in his mind. And then we get all this great kind of short clips where you realize, he realizes it was him and not Tyler. He wasn't watching wasn't watching Tyler. He was watching himself. So I just really love how it's done. And I would say it's a film I really enjoy, but I don't like love a lot of it, in that I find it very troubling, the kind of masculinity, machismo, this misogyny. I don't think Helena Bonham Carter's character is particularly amazingly drawn for a female character, but that's an ongoing issue with films like this. But I still think it's just so, it's really well done, and you can see why it's kind of such an influential film and why it was so talked about in 1999.
4: The twist is brilliant, and my memory of it, because it's been a long time since I saw it, is the character starts almost crashing, like on screen, doesn't he? Like he starts wavering. Isn't that how you start thinking something's wrong?
6: Point.
4: Or have I missed?
6: I went back and watched the scene actually again today, because there's people put, as we know, handily enough, little tiny clips from movies on YouTube. And I went back to watch the scene. I know he's on the phone to Marla Singer, Helena Bonham Carter's character at the time, and he just kind of flashes back and forth to these memories. And I think that possibly there's that kind of melding of the two characters. And I mean, the film was made with a lot of like new technology, you know, in terms of CGI, special effects. So that that's really used to great aplomb in the film, and used really well, I think, in a way where you know that they're doing CGI, but it actually looks really good considering the era that it was made in. And it's directed by David Fincher, I don't know if I mentioned that. And so it feels really him, like, you know, it was such a massive movie for him. And it came a couple of years after The Game, which has a twist in it as well, which is also a brilliant film.
4: And of course, has Meatloaf with a serious pair of, are you allowed to say?
6: Man bosoms.
4: Man bosoms.
6: Yeah.
4: Yes.
6: I mean, again, another problematic thing where you're like, you know, but yeah, Meatloaf plays a guy called Bob who he meets at self-help.
4: Well-known anti-vaxxer, now deceased, multi-million selling rock star Meatloaf. Yep. I'm looking at you, Chris, when I say that for no discernible reason.
7: I was like,
6: you're like, where are you, Meatloaf? The twist actually of today's show is that it turns out Chris is Meatloaf.
4: I'm genuinely laughing. Chris, were you a fan or are you a fan of Fight Club and its twist?
7: Yeah, I think I was probably the right age when it came out, because this would have come out when I was a teenager. I don't think, I watched it again a couple of years ago and it wasn't as entertaining as I remember it, but maybe I was kind of thinking of the following that it now has. And it's not David Fincher's fault and it's not Chuck Palahniuk's fault that a lot of dudes took this film to heart, that they took it too seriously and that they kind of looked up to
4: it. And I mean, there are now, and still to this day, white-collar boxing events, which in a way are traced back to this.
7: And that
4: movie
7: wasn't intentional, because Fincher was trying to say, no, there is a problem with guys fighting one another and trying to be more masculine than the other. We're just commenting on it. But unfortunately, like, these things get picked up the wrong way all the time. But I do think there are some great performances in it. Probably spent way too much time when I was a teenager reading up on all of the little stories about how it was made. Remember that thing going around that there's a Starbucks cup in every single frame?
6: Oh, yeah, and there is one at the very start, definitely. Yeah, so I was, in every frame, wow, God.
7: Yeah, so I was a teenager kind of going, there's
4: and
7: one,
4: is there one,
7: there's
4: in
7: one,
4: every
7: there's
4: frame?
7: One. There's a lot of Starbucks cups in it, John.
6: How much did Starbucks pay them for that amazing product placement?
7: Again, but it's another kind of, it's Fincher saying something about, you know, the way, you know, America is, you know, we can't go 5 minutes without, you know, buying something. No, it is entertaining, but I don't think it's aged all that well.
4: Okay. And when you rewatch it, Aoife, does the twist hold up? Like, can you see that he was imagining this all the time? I guess you can.
6: Yeah, I think it does hold up. I think the problem with films when they're, like, you know, out over 20 or so, 25 years ago, is that when you kind of, and they're that famous, is that you know there's a little twist that you should know, right? So you're kind of watching all the time. Like, somebody spoiled the Sixth Sense twist for me the year it came out. So when I went to see it, all I was doing is looking out for all the signs for that, right? So I think when you look at it, you're like, oh, when they first meet, they have the same briefcase, you know, so... Yeah. I think the twist does hold up, but I do think, and like Chris is saying too, that the gender politics of it, the representation of gender, you know, is very much of its time, even though, and at the time, it wasn't all seen as brilliant. At the time, critics did wrestle over what they thought about that aspect of it. So it's not like in 99 people were like, this is great. Yeah. There's always been that controversy.
4: Absolutely. But it's worthy an inclusion of our best twists in cinema, which we're looking at on this week's show. We mentioned Sixth Sense. Take a listen to this.
8: I see dead people.
9: And coffins.
8: Walking around like regular people. They don't see each other. They only see what they want to see.
4: The very famous scene where Haley Joel Osment, I couldn't remember his name there, tells Bruce Willis that he sees dead people. Chris, we were all kind of wrestling for this one, but we gave it to you. But I know you've rewatched The Sixth Sense recently.
7: I have, yes. And it made me think about the first time that I watched this. So this would have come out in August 1999 in America, but it was maybe around November, December by the time we got
4: back
7: it in
4: when
7: Ireland.
4: We had more of those.
7: Yeah,
4: bits,
7: those gaps that where, yeah,
6: well,
7: where there were where there would have been months as well for audiences to ruin the twist. And then it was around the summer of 2000 when I was allowed to watch it. I remember that, you know, that Saturday evening trip to like Extravision or Movie Magic or Chartbusters. Sometimes my dad would like come home with, you know, a film that the whole family could watch. Yeah. Sometimes he'd come home with something like The Sixth Sense, where my mom would say, Christopher's not watching that. So I remember with this one, there was an awful lot of buzz around it. The kids in my class, their parents had clearly allowed them to watch it. There was talk of a twist. Everything was spoiled for me except the details of what this twist is. There was an awful lot of talk around it, but I didn't really know what to expect. I just knew that when I finally watch it, something is going to happen in the last 5 minutes that will shock me. My mom and dad watched it and decided that the next day it was suitable for me to, you know, rewind the tape and watch myself. everyone went out, and I will say I was probably 12 at the time, so I had the curtains drawn. Watching this film as a 12-year-old, it's not that freaky. Going back and watching it recently, like, there is an atmosphere about it. It is quite tense. But for a 12-year-old by himself in the house, that might as well have been The Exorcist.
4: Yeah.
7: You know, and
4: yeah,
7: I was just glued to it. And I must say, at the time, the twist, it shocked the life out of me, because I thought it was going back to that thing of, you know, you have to earn these kind of, you know, rogue pulls. It really does.
4: Yeah.
7: I just did not see it coming. I thought, you know, Bruce Willis's character at the end is going to go home and talk to his wife on the advice of Haley Joel Osment. He's going to talk to her while she's asleep, and they're finally going to sort something out. Yeah. I didn't expect him to realize, oh my God, I've been dead all along.
4: Yeah.
7: Because for the uninitiated, and there are very few, I'm sure,
4: yeah,
7: it's about a child psychologist, Bruce Willis, who is attacked in his home at the beginning of the film, but we understand that he must have made some sort of recovery, because 9 months later, he is working with his latest patient, the 9-year-old kid, Cole Sear, played by Haley Joel Osment. He reminds him of the man that attacked him, that's Bruce Willis's character, in his home, and he's determined not to fail this patient as he thinks he failed the other one. But halfway through the film, this kid who he thinks, the psychologist thinks, is just, you know, another troubled youngster who has no friends and is having a hard time at school, it's worse than that. He actually sees dead people. And of course, the psychologist doesn't know that he's been dead all along. So I went back and watched this recently, and I thought, I'm going to try and spot the moment where, you know, M. Night Shyamalan, the first time horror filmmaker at the time, is telling us this character's dead. There has to be a moment in there. I mean, Shyamalan at one stage said that he thought it was going to be spoiled for audiences during that scene that you heard there, where the camera pans into Willis's character, and you think, and Shyamalan thought, oh, I've shown too much. Yeah. They're going to get it. I didn't get it. There's nothing in it, John.
4: No, that
7: lets you know that this twist is coming. I think it's probably, I don't think he's ever been as good. Unbreakable is, you know, pretty close, but I don't think Shyamalan has ever been as good as he is here. The storytelling is great. The mood, the atmosphere matches up with the storytelling, because it's kind of gone a little too, you know, the other way over the last few years. It's all about, like, for Shyamalan, you know, making a scene look kind of cool, but the characters are talking nonsense to one another.
4: Yeah.
7: The performances here are brilliant. The score, it is Shyamalan at the top of his game.
4: Yeah, and it's incredible. If we were doing a show about, you know, best first features, like, what a way to start your movie career. Are you a fan, Aoife?
6: Yeah, I agree. So I agree with you. Great film. It had everybody talking. It was an unbelievable first feature. And it's kind of maybe a pity that he didn't quite reach the exact same heights as that. But iconic for a reason.
4: And Unbreakable is very good. But, you know, I watched clips of it again today. I didn't rewatch it all. You forget two things, or I had forgotten two things. Haley Joel Osment, he's so... this sounds like a weird thing to say, but he's troubled. He carries that so well for such a young boy. He looks so disturbed.
6: Brow all knitted.
4: Oh, yeah. And Bruce Willis. He's never been finer. I mean, I can take some or leave some of Bruce Willis, but he's incredible in this.
7: He really is. He's terrific here. And he was the only actor left out of the award season chatter, because Toni Collette and Haley Joel Osment, they were nominated for Oscars at the time. But it is quite funny that Bruce Willis only made The Sixth Sense because he had to. At the time, he was making a romantic comedy with Maura Tierney called Broadway Brawler that he was actually producing under Disney. Disney were paying for it, but he was a producer. About 3 or 4 weeks into the shoot, Bruce Willis decided that this wasn't really working out for him, the crew and the cast that he had. He sacked half the crew. They had already spent about $30 million on the film at this stage.
6: No.
7: So Disney went ballistic. They thought, we have this unfinished film that's not going to be finished because we can't afford to put any more money in. And fortunately, they were actually going to sue Bruce Willis, but fortunately his agent stepped in and said, listen, he will make 3 films for you at a reduced rate over the next year and a half. Those 3 films were Armageddon, The Kid, and The Sixth Sense.
4: I know what won. Tops
6: amazing.
4: The poll there. That's a great... I didn't know that.
7: Yeah, there you go.
4: There you go. That's why we pay these people the big bucks. Now, time is running against us, and it gives me less time to talk, but no crime in that. But for my first choice of the best twist, I've gone for this.
9: Underground. Nobody's ever seen him since. He becomes a myth, a spook story that criminals tell their kids at night. Rat on your pop, and Kaiser Soze will get you. And no one ever really believes.
10: Do you believe in him, Verbal?
9: Keaton always said, I don't believe in God, but I'm afraid of him. Well, I believe in God, and the only thing that scares me is Kaiser Soze.
4: That was, of course, Kevin Spacey playing a few people in The Usual Suspects. Here's the thing, guys, Kevin Spacey, a problematic character, cancelled in many circles. I'm going to stick with this movie, though, The Usual Suspects, because I still think it has one of the greatest twists of all time. I rewatched it this week purposefully. The plot, I'm not sure, still holds together. In case people don't remember, these five criminals are brought together on kind of trumped up charges about a missing truck in Queens. Then they are sent to work on kind of a drug deal for a ludicrously almost urban myth criminal called Kaiser Soze, who we don't think exists. Turns out he probably does. All along in this ever-growing intricate plot, we find out that Kevin Spacey was actually Kaiser Soze. Two things came to me when I watched it. I'm not sure if the plot all holds together when you rewatch it, or I certainly couldn't understand it all. But at no point in it is Kevin Spacey's character as Klimt or Kaiser Soze in opposition to each other. So he could actually be Kaiser Soze. When you rewatch it, and I think this is the only time I ever rewatched it, it still holds up in terms of not revealing that he was actually Kaiser Soze all along. I remember watching this on my J1 in 1995. We'd been taken to the cinema by an Italian-American chef in the country club we worked in. It was 10 minutes from the ending, and he whispered in my ear, "It's him." I was like, "What are you talking about? No, it's not him." In case you don't know, Chuck Palmazzari drops his coffee cup, realizes Kevin Spacey has been lying to him all along, and the stuff he's been saying to him in the interview room includes all these things on a notice board. He drops his coffee cup. We see him get into a car. The limp and the, I guess, disability he's had all along disappear, and we're left thinking he is actually Kaiser Soze. It still stands up, folks, as a brilliant cinematic twist, and I really enjoyed the movie when I watched it again this week. Thoughts?
6: Yeah, I didn't see this at the time, and it was always one of those classics I really wanted to see, and so I saw it quite late, and I think maybe I missed out on some of the fun of it because I wasn't watching it back in the 90s, but it's still like, it's a great film, and I think Kevin Spacey, you know, who is a guy who's very controversial,
4: yes,
6: he really does excel as like weird characters that they have slightly normal edge to them, but he really, there's something going on behind the eyes the whole time.
4: Yeah.
6: So, you know, he doesn't always play the most trustable person, yet there's always a vulnerability about it. And I suppose with the fake disability, that kind of, maybe he was trying to take advantage of people thinking that he was vulnerable in some way. So yeah, I actually must rewatch because it's been a good while since I've seen it.
4: And Gabriel Byrne is in terrific form, as is everybody in it. Chris, 30 seconds.
7: No, I was thinking, what a pair, Bryan Singer and Kevin Spacey.
4: Yeah.
7: I think it is perfect. Yes. I think it is okay to say that Kevin Spacey is not a great human, but he's a great actor.
4: Yeah.
7: And he was fabulous in this.
4: That is my entry in the best cinema twist of all time. You're listening to a special Screen Time. After the break, we will continue our chat of the best movie twists of all time.
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4: Now you're welcome back to Screen Time. We're doing a special show this week where we're looking at the best movie twists of all time. I'm joined in studio by Aoife Barry and regular reviewer on this show, Chris Wasser. Aoife, back to you and the very confusing but entertaining Memento.
6: I'm not going to attempt to describe the plot of this.
4: Tell us the whole plot.
6: Because I just can't. And I still, to this day, I'm like, is that what I think happened at the end? But I think that's the joy of this film. Because it's directed by Christopher Nolan, came out in 2000. I mean, what a wonderful period when you think about it. Like, and pre-social media, pre-9/11, the late 90s, early 2000s.
4: It sounds like you're hankering for that time, Aoife.
6: And maybe part of me wants to go back to simple days and I wasn't on Instagram all the time. but anyway, I digress. So Christopher Nolan, as we know from day one, has always been someone who's really been into telling stories in an interesting way and creating narrative in an interesting way. Mm. And sometimes, like with Tenet, you know, that can get very confusing, or you can leave feeling like, I have no idea what happened. Yeah. I was entertained, but your luck. But for me, Memento, like, it always stuck with me because I just loved it so much the first time I saw it back in the day. And I just, you know, I think at the time I was like, oh my God, you can do this. Look at what he's done. Which is because he has two kind of narratives running through that intersect in the film. And one of them is like a present day story. And that is told in black and white, And it features Guy Pearce, who I would have known from Neighbours back in the day.
4: Do you think Guy Pearce is ever mentioned and Neighbours isn't?
6: No,
4: referenced?
6: The poor lad. Yeah. No, unfortunately not, I don't think. But, you know, you just want to remind people of his soap past. And he's sitting in a motel room and he's telling the story about this guy called Sammy Jankus on the phone to somebody. And so you have that happening and you're learning more about him and his situation, his life through that. And then next to that is a colour... A story told in colour that is backwards. So every scene that you see is actually happened before the last one that you saw. So it's like backwards and forwards at the same time. And you are trying to figure out what's happening, and so is he. Because basically his character, Leonard, is an insurance salesman who has retrograde anterograde amnesia, which means he can't remember... Basically, he can't retain his memories. Mm. And he tries to deal with that by tattooing stuff on himself, by taking Polaroids, because this is pre-smartphone, and writing notes to himself too. And so as he's trying to piece together what happened to his wife, because we were told by him she's been murdered, and he's trying to track down the guy who did it, we're figuring out, as he does, what exactly happened, and then we're following all his tattoos and how he got them, and we meet other characters like Carrie-Anne Moss from The Matrix as well too, and we're second-guessing everybody mm-hmm. in this film. And by the end... It seems that he has already killed the person who killed his wife, but he might also have had a role in killing his wife himself accidentally, and he might really be Sammy Jankus, and that he decides to kind of fool himself to go back and kind of take revenge on people who are taking advantage of him. Yeah. It turns out he's been taken advantage of, his amnesia has been taken advantage of the whole time. So that sounds really confusing, and it is kind of confusing, but it's so enjoyable to watch. Yeah. Like, it's such a workout for the brain. It looks incredible. Guy Pearce is like really thin and wiry and nervy, and you're with him the whole time. I think you really empathize with him, even though by the end you're like, oh, he kind of fooled me and he's fooling himself. And you feel sorry for him. And I think that's really key with it. And I think it's just such a clever film.
4: The achievement of it, you're completely right, is that it's so complicated, but yet at no point are you not with it. Because and we won't go down a rabbit hole, but I was just irritated by that film.
6: Yeah.
4: And it came at a time when we were all praying for cinema to come back into the world because of COVID. And it was just, but anyway, let's not get into that. But this is an example of you can make a complicated movie and bring an audience with you. It's just superb filmmaking. It might be my favorite movie of his. Chris, do you enjoy Memento? Oh,
7: I love it, yeah. No, I've lost count of the number of times I've watched it. Okay. I think Chris Nolan, that is, he works very well with his brother Jonathan, because was that a short story by Jonathan?
6: He wrote the story for this, and then I think later wrote the short story based on it. But essentially, he did write the short story, and he wrote the script. The short story is called Memento Mori. So they are a great team in terms of ideas, story, and everything like that. Yeah,
7: I think they brought the best out in each other there. Although, unfortunately, because that story was so popular, it led to things like Tennis. But that was just Nolan flying too close to the sun. But with Memento, he did very well. There's a discipline and an urgency in the storytelling that you don't get in Tenet. If you've never watched Nolan explain how the Memento timeline works with a marker and a whiteboard, look that up on YouTube now. It's quite soothing, actually.
6: Oh, I love it. I'd follow him to the end of the earth. I feel like, you know, he'd sort out things if there is an apocalypse.
4: Yeah, that's true.
6: He's just a very smart guy. He'd be, you know, miles ahead of you.
4: You'd want him there at the end of the pier. Yeah. You really would. Yeah. Absolutely. Well, you're listening to a special Screen Time where we're looking at the best movie twists of all time. Chris, I know this looms large in your cinematic universe. We are going to the original, as in the 1968 Planet of the Apes.
7: Yeah, it seems like every film I'm going to be talking about today starts with a story about my parents showing me.
4: That's okay.
7: But I watched the original Planet of the Apes with my dad and my brother, and again, it was that thing where my dad sat there half watching the screen, half watching me and saying, wait and you see what happens. Wait and you see what happens at the end. So you're sitting there anxious going, well, I'm entertained, but I'm also like, Dad, what's going to happen? What's going to happen? But still, nothing can prepare you for when you see the top of the Statue of Liberty. And I'm like, oh, you fooled me. And again, it's that thing, like, obviously, and you know, millions of people have watched this. If you haven't, in the original Planet of the Apes, it's not like, you know, the reboot series at all, which I have an awful lot of time for.
4: Some of them are very good. Yeah.
7: I think they've done a phenomenal job with it. You know, that idea of, you know, a pandemic and a lab experiment being responsible for, you know, the rise of the Planet of the Apes. And this, you know, the actual Planet of the Apes is explained in the sequels, but in this, the story follows a group of astronauts. Essentially, you know, they went off on an exploration and they land on a planet and they find that this planet is run by apes. I think in the original novel, the ape civilization was far more technologically advanced. twist. Mm. But the filmmakers and obviously the studio behind it, they were like, well, we haven't got the money. I think Rod Serling actually adapted the novel at first, and he still gets a screenwriting credit. Okay. But his original script was, you know, look, they have these vast cities and wealth, and the studio took one look at it and said, we can't pay for the special effects there. That's going to be too much. So they're going to be a very basic civilization. But I think that actually works really well. I thought Charlton Heston was like totally committed to this, because on paper, it seems quite ridiculous. Charlton Heston is going to be a prisoner for the apes who basically just spend the entire time trying to either castrate or kill him. That is, and I mean, yeah, it just sounds horrendous and it sounds so silly, but it actually works. And then we're leading up, you know, there's a romance along the way. There's an awful lot of violence and there's a trial. And eventually we lead up to this big reveal where Taylor, that's Charlton Heston's character, realizes that he's not a million miles away from home. He is, in fact, in the future in his home, and that due to some sort of nuclear holocaust, we have blown ourselves up. So that last shot of Heston on the beach, you know, pounding the sand and saying, damn you all to hell, that is just, it's an incredible ending. It actually baffles me that they put that ending on the video cases and on the DVD set.
4: Yeah, we're talking about the head of the Statue of Liberty on the beach. Yeah. And that's how he twigs. And he's going, you did it, you did it. And
7: damn you all to hell, yeah.
4: Damn you all to hell, yeah. Well, funny you talk about your parents. I remember, I'd say I was 5, and we watched it on TV, and I must have come in on it or whatever, and my mother explaining it to me what she meant. Right. I was blown away by it. So I salute your choice.
7: Thank you. You don't have to say that.
4: No, I don't. That's true.
6: I'll give it this time.
4: Aoife, have you seen it? Do you remember watching it?
6: Yeah, I didn't see it as a child. I think actually I saw clips of it before I saw the full thing. The clips of the very long period where they're in the kind of ape jail. I remember seeing that before I saw the full film. It is very simply done in many ways, isn't it? You know, I mean, it's shot in the Grand Canyon Grand Canyon and California. The beach scenes, I think, are done in California. And so it looks really beautiful. Mm-hmm. And it's kind of funny in a way. You're like, obviously that's America, but you're also looking at it being like, wow, if you did land on another planet, it looks exactly like our idea of what another planet, like what Mars might look like. And Charlton Heston is great in it because he is a very cynical guy, and by the end you realise he actually really loved Earth, and he's really like, it's kind of his cynicism has been borne out that the humans destroyed themselves. I did think though the female character, is it Nova who he ends up, the woman who can't talk, like, and it, you know, isn't she at the start, it's like an introducing that actress, but like all she does is just stare at him adoringly and before riding off into the sunset. So I thought that was quite 1968 the film. Yes. it's such a great film. I haven't seen a lot of the sequels though, but
4: some of them are very successful.
7: They are, yeah. Yeah, the original sequels.
4: Yeah.
7: Yeah, yeah, they were fun.
4: And the most recent one, Kingdom of the Planet of the Apes, was that the most recent one by Wes Ball? That was actually very good.
7: Yeah, the clunkiest title ever.
4: Yeah, I know.
6: It rolls off the tongue.
4: Yeah. So, we are looking at the best movie twists of all time. Chris has nominated Planet of the Apes, where Charlton Heston sees the Statue of Liberty's head on the beach and realizes it was Earth all along. It is a great twist. Now, for my choice in this part of the show, I'm going with this.
11: Well, what the fella said, in Italy for 30 years under the Borgias, they had warfare, terror, murder, and bloodshed, but they produced Michelangelo, Leonardo da Vinci, and the Renaissance. In Switzerland, they had brotherly love. They had 500 years of democracy and peace, and what did that produce? The cuckoo clock.
4: Now, that may be the wrong clip, because that's really giving the spoiler of the movie, but that was Orson Welles in Austria bemoaning the Swiss. Now, we have to be careful here. I'm talking about The Third Man, because I could talk and talk about this. This is one of my favorite movies of all time, set in Vienna right after World War II, which is a crossroads city. And Vienna was always a crossroads city, even before the war, like between the Holy Roman Empire and the Ottoman. I'm going down a rabbit hole. I better stop. What takes place in this divided city of Vienna is a guy called Holly Kearns comes to Vienna, and he's an author, kind of pulp fiction novels, and he's going to give a talk. And it turns out his old school friend is living in Vienna as well, called Harry Lime, and he's been murdered supposedly, and they want to know who the third man was who carried the body, because this will give a clue to who murdered Harry. And then so far so good, we have this kind of espionage, black and white, great music, that sitar, gang, gang, gang, in this divided city of Europe, and you think it's going to be one kind of thing, and then you realize that the guy they're going in search of, who they thought was dead, Harry, is alive. He's played by Orson Welles, and it's this scene. It's one of the greatest moments in cinema history. Yes, I said it, where we're in some side street in Vienna, and a light shines on Orson Welles' face, and you go, he's alive. And then we see him in that scene we heard on top of a fairground ride talking about the Swiss and talking about this horrible thing he's involved in, where he's in essence killing people for money. And the twist of seeing Orson Welles again, I was a child, seeing his face for the first time. It's one of the greatest movie twists, and it's an hour into a movie, and it turns this movie into something completely different. It's one of the most successful twists of all time.
6: It's that thing of this iconic movie that you're like, oh yeah, I have to get around to watching that. And then when you finally do, you're like, oh my God. I think the way, like, it has all those Dutch angles in it. So the way it's shot is so cool. And the fact that the language in it is between like German and English, you're confused the whole time. Like, you're disorientated because of the angles that it's framed at. And then you're disorientated because it's not telling you what people are saying. And I know a tiny bit of German, so I could like pick out words here and there. But if you don't know German, you're really confused. So that sense of confusion replicates the confusion that runs through the film.
4: Yeah.
6: And that amazing scene, which I think everybody's probably seen clips of, that you're talking about, when Orson Welles is running and the huge shadows are against the wall, like, oh my God, that's just like a feast of the eyes.
4: It's kind of cinema 101.
6: Yeah,
4: you know?
6: Completely, yeah.
4: Chris, you're being very quiet.
7: I am being very quiet because I'm ashamed to say that I've never watched The Third Man. And I'm sorry to say that because we're supposed to at least pretend that we have seen everything. But
6: We can't watch everything.
7: I was 30 before I watched Citizen Kane. It was a birthday gift on DVD. So maybe I'll get to The Third Man by the time I'm 40. It's a promise.
6: It's a good plan. It's a good plan.
4: Well, if you've just tuned in, we are doing a special Screen Time this week where we're looking at the best movie twists or film twists of all time. After the break, more of our choices.
1: 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This is News Talk.
4: Now you're welcome back to Screen Time. This is a special show we're doing this week where we're looking at the best film twists of all time. So far, we've mentioned things like The Sixth Sense, Fight Club, Memento, and of course, The Usual Suspects. And I was talking about The Third Man before the break, which Chris Wasser very honestly said he'd never seen. And none of us said shame on you, Chris, at all. Quite the opposite.
6: Not at all.
4: Aoife, let's get back to you. And I'm talking to, I should mention, Aoife Barry and Chris Wasser, in case that wasn't evident from those dulcet tones. Aoife, your final choice, Don't Look Now.
6: Yeah, and I think this one isn't probably the most obvious one when you think of a twist, but I think the ending of it definitely functions as a twist because you do not expect it to happen, and it makes you look back on a lot of stuff that's happened in the film up to that point. And it's just, oh my God, it's just such an amazing film. So it's from 1973, which first of all is a big tick in my book because that's particular kind of era that I think a film just looks amazing in. Donald Sutherland, Julie Christie play parents. When we first meet them, it's like this pastoral image. They're in this beautiful old country house in England. Their two kids are playing out, you know, 1970s parenting. The kids are playing by a stream and the parents are in the house. And their daughter tragically dies. She drowns in the river, in the kind of small stream or river. And we first get a sense something is off, and that kind of leads up to the twist because Donald Sutherland is looking at these film slides because he's involved with them with restoring old church windows. And there's a figure appears in a slide he's looking at. They're wearing a red jacket, rain jacket. His daughter's wearing a red rain jacket. He spills water on the slide. It's like this kind of water that looks like blood flows over the slide. And then the next thing we know, it's like he's had a premonition. He's running out of the house and he's picking his daughter's body out of the water. And so straight away, you're like, what does he know? What do we know? What's happening? And you follow that, you know, the red person in a raincoat becomes a motif, and the color red becomes a motif that repeats the whole way through the film. And he and his wife get kind of obsessed with the idea of their daughter's death when they go to Venice, and the idea of, as Julie Christie's character thinks, because of some psychic woman she met, whether their daughter is still out there for them to contact.
4: Yeah.
6: And in that quest for finding knowledge and in that kind of disorientation that they feel when they're in gloomy November or kind of wintertime Venice, Donald Sutherland ends up pursuing this person who's wearing this red raincoat that looks exactly like his daughter, and by doing that he basically meets his death. But that's foreshadowed a bit in the film by him seeing strange things like his wife on a funeral gondola going through Venice. So I just remember being so shocked when that happened at the end. It just does not feel like that he gets killed,
4: yeah,
6: and that person is actually the strange old woman and not, as we might think, the ghost of his daughter or really his daughter running through. It becomes something completely different and makes you really assess how like dark and creepy the film is.
4: It's really dark. I watched bits of it again because I was watching an interview with Mark Cousins and the now sadly passed Donald Sutherland and Nicholas Roeg, who directed it. The stuff he does in that, it's really unique. Like even the sex scene, it's such a strange, like sex scenes are often a waste of time. They're just trying to titillate people, whatever. But this is so different in that they're having sex and then they're not. It's just the way the whole movie hops about. It's a masterclass in uniqueness.
6: It really is. I think it's like, I mean, I think if you're a filmmaker watching this, you would learn so much about even like non-linear storytelling, because they go back and forth between flashbacks and there's just something so slightly like weird about what's going on, like the way it's cut and like really quick cuts and then slow-mo in between the quick cuts and then all these like match cuts and all this sort of crack, and you're like, oh my god, something's happening, I'm being hypnotized by this, you know. It's just, I just love it so much.
4: And this sounds like a real weird place to go, but there is a movement in, you know, the Canary Islands and stuff like this where there's a certain anti-tourism. If they want to get the tourists out of Venice, show them this movie. You know, Venice, St. Mark's Squares, ice cream, pizza, Venice in the winter. And I've been to Venice in the winter, and all you think about, if you're like me, is that movie. It's terrifying.
6: One of my dreams is to go to Venice in the winter. I've only been there in the summer, but because of this film, I really want to go in the winter. I'm like, I want it to be as creepy and weird.
4: It's a different city in the winter. There's much less tourists. It's a great place to go, but it's creepy. It really is. Those dark twilight canals, maybe that's just our cinematic brains, but I think you would feel the same. Chris, you've seen?
7: I have.
4: I don't mean to say that just because you haven't seen The Third Man.
7: You're going
4: to
7: get that question all the time there.
4: So you've seen Empire Strikes Back?
7: You've seen Star Wars, have you? Chilling. It really is. Yeah. I was probably far too young when I watched it. And it's actually interesting that you mentioned that sex scene, because there's an awful lot of talk now about whether sex scenes in films are necessary.
4: Yeah.
7: And I think that's a bit of a silly question, because in with something like this, that sex scene alone tells you an awful lot about their relationship, particularly around that time, which is awful for them. I thought Donald Sutherland in particular, that final scene stayed with me, haunted me. And he never received I think he had the honorary Oscar
4: in
7: the last years, but he never had an acting nomination. Never an Oscar. There was never an Oscar nomination for
6: Like, yeah,
7: should have been nominated for this.
4: Role, and for Ordinary People as well.
7: Ordinary People, yes.
4: Excellent. Don't Look Now, a brilliant, brilliant movie, which is one of Aoife Barry's selections for the best film twists of all time. Chris, your next one is this. The unmistakable sound of Psycho.
7: Yeah. It's so strange now that Alfred Hitchcock, during that murder scene, or for that murder scene, which took about a week to shoot, and I think he incorporated something like 50 shots into that scene, which barely lasts a minute, but he wanted it to be silent. He wanted the only sounds for the audience to hear was like the shower curtain coming undone, the knife going into Marion Crane, which they did by basically stabbing a watermelon. He wanted all of that to be in the audience head. He didn't want any score. And basically he just, you know, he had the composer, he had everyone around him say, no, you have to put something in there. And I'm really glad that he did.
4: Yes.
7: It was a nightmare for Alfred Hitchcock to make, but his nightmare turned into one of the best screen horrors.
4: And the twist.
7: The twist. So the twist, and this is quite funny, because if you had gone to see Psycho when it originally came out in 1960, in American picture houses at least, you would have seen a poster and a life-size cardboard cutout of Alfred Hitchcock pointing at his watch. And then, a speech bubble next to him saying, make sure you watch this film from the start. And then on the other side, no latecomers admitted. So if you bought a ticket for Psycho and you showed up to the cinema and it had already started, you weren't allowed in. And this is an awful long time before basically Marvel monetized the term spoiler. But the spoiler that, you know, the studio and that Alfred Hitchcock didn't want revealed was that Marion Crane, the film's main star, the leading woman, you know, played by Janet Leigh, she dies after the 40 minute mark. She is the victim of Norman Bates. And that is so rare for a film to kind of advertise and say, you know, here's Anthony Perkins, here's Janet Leigh. One of them is going to die after 40 minutes and then there's still an hour film. So that was the big twist that, you know, she plays this secretary at a real estate agency who steals 40 or 50 grand from her boss because she wants to give it to her lover who has all of these debts and is trying to divorce his wife. And when she's driving to his house in California with the money in the trunk. She needs to stay somewhere overnight. She pulls up at this motel. She thinks Bates Motel. Yep, that looks safe. Anthony Perkins is the manager. He looks okay. He's not okay. And he kills her. And then what happens is we have the people in her life and her lover basically investigating her disappearance. Where is she gone? Where was she last seen? Bates Motel. Let's go there. And what the murder scene I always found terrifying. Watching it again recently, I watched it about a year ago. The cleanup afterwards freaked the hell out of me. It's just, it feels as though it goes on for half an hour. It's probably only about 5 minutes, but we're just watching Anthony Perkins Norman just tidying the bathroom, hiding all the evidence of this grisly act that he's just committed. And that was the scene that Hitchcock decided to leave silent. Right. It's just masterful filmmaking. Great performances out of everyone. Totally messing with the convention of what, you know, should happen in a mainstream horror picture. And also the proper birth of the blockbuster and of the slasher. It's a genius.
4: Yeah, it contains kind of multitude of influences in terms of where we are today. In terms of my final choice in this special where we're looking at the best film twists of all time is The Crying Game, which I rewatched recently. There is, I suppose, almost an accusation now, oh, you've chosen this, the twist, it's kind of pedestalizing freakishness and you're making out that transgender people are somehow, this is a big twist. For people who don't know, in The Crying Game, Stephen Ray plays an IRA killer who is part of a group that take Forrest Whitaker's black, and that's important, British shoulder hostage. They end up, they're going to kill him. He gets hit by a British Army Jeep, ironically. Then Stephen Ray goes to London to track down what he believes was Jodie, that's Forrest Whitaker's wife, or widow as she is at this stage, or certainly partner. He enters a relationship with her. As they're about to have sex, it turns out she's transgender. He thought she was a woman. She is a she, I guess is the correct way of
6: putting it. Yeah, I suppose at the time, the language around it probably wasn't that well done. Yeah. I think it seems more that Neil Jordan would have used a kind of outdated phrase now, transvestite, which maybe would have indicated that Jay Davidson's character wasn't transgender, but again, it probably highlights things, how much things have changed now with those
4: Absolutely.
6: Kind of characters.
4: So she was transgender, as we would say nowadays, or is transgender, Jay Richardson. And the twist is that he didn't know this. And so you might think, oh, well, that's a bit of a very 1990s twist on things. But you see, what I think is brilliant about this movie is that it is not just a movie about sexuality. It is a movie about identity in its entirety. You have an IRA guy who turns out is very sympathetic to this black British soldier who, it turns out, his father was from Jamaica. He goes to the UK and finds his sworn enemy, finds some kind of happiness on this building site, and then in this pub when he meets what he thought was a woman who turns out to be transgender. So the whole movie, yes, the twist at the time, unaware eyes, was kind of shocking that it was actually a transgender person all along, but it's the identity and the twists in identity throughout this movie about no one is what they claim to be. And I think that it still holds up in that way. And the way the movie ends is, well, we can give the spoiler where they're going to be together, Jay and Stephen Ray's character. And Stephen Ray, because I rewatched it recently, he is brilliant in this and he has these kind brown eyes, even though he's a killer. He's going to shoot this British soldier. He can't in the end. He's just magnetic in it. He really is. Thoughts on The Crying Game?
6: Yeah, I think all the stuff around Jay Davidson's character, Dill, and how the gender stuff is treated in it does show in a good way how much has changed now, where you couldn't use that as a reveal now. It would be so bad and not very well taken for really good reasons. And I think that's what kind of makes it a maybe problematic movie for some people to watch. And something that I think Neil Jordan is asked about, around how it was treated. But I think, and I do think when I rewatched it, what I thought was interesting was how, like, he attacks, but like he hits still after this revelation, which is just, again, of its time, really, really shocking.
4: Absolutely.
6: And yet Dill forgives his character and they go on to, he kind of learns from that, as in Stephen Ray's character, learns from it and actually ends up really protective of Dill and actually cuts her hair and treats her a certain way to make sure to get her out of danger. So it does have that like redemption arc going on. So I think I have very complicated feelings around it. unfortunately. But I think even leaving that stuff aside, it's such a great film. They made it for like $5 million. Yeah. They had no money to make it. And look at what a kind of long-lasting Irish film it is.
4: And to make it more problematic, Harvey Weinstein, who was in charge, they were all meant to get a cut out of it, and he changed the deal so they didn't. But let's not get into that. But no, absolutely it's problematic. But I suppose my point for putting it in is that I want to make the point that the twists in it aren't just about that. Mm. It's all about twisting identities, and that's why I still think it works. But the idea that it's being sold as it's a reveal, you know, she had different bits than we thought, absolutely, that's problematic if the movie is sold that way, which I don't think it is anymore. Chris, are you a fan of Crying Game?
7: Yeah, I don't think that's the big takeaway from it either. Yeah. You can watch it and that will be, you know, three or four reasons, you know, down the list of why you might recommend it to people. Yeah. Like, oh, there's a twist in it. That's not really why people enjoyed it. I think Stephen Ray is probably the best he's been, certainly on screen in that role. And I think Neil Jordan too, whose films I haven't had an easy relationship with, especially the couple that he would have made after The Crying Game. But I thought he was a great storyteller on that one, and almost missed accepting his Oscar the following year because he was in the bathroom.
4: That's right.
7: Do you remember that? Yeah, that, it's one of the great Irish filmmaker Oscar speeches where the filmmaker goes up and says, "Sorry, I was in the loo." So he deserved it though.
4: And you know, there's a brilliant scene in it where they're going to have to basically shoot Forest Whitaker's character, and Adrian Dunbar, who's the head of the IRA, starts saying to him on behalf of the and Stephen Ray goes, "Stop! Now's not the time." It's actually very funny in places as well. So listen, we have been talking about the best movie twists of all time, or film twists. Sorry, I'm always getting in trouble for calling them movies. I have been delighted to be joined

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4: If you were listening to yesterday's programme, you'll know we were talking to two listeners, two women who had to travel to the UK to terminate pregnancies due to medical reasons, and they've appealed for more support and changes within the Irish legislation. A new book called The Impossible Choice, which was created with the support from the LMC Bereavement Support Charity, shares some of the women's stories. And on yesterday's programme, we heard from Monica and Alison. We heard their heartbreaking experiences. Here's just a reminder.
5: You know, for anyone who's been pregnant, you're lying down, listening to, seeing the baby on the ultrasound machine, and then you feel them kicking in your belly, and you know, you want to bring them home and see them smile and walk and have the life that you prayed for them. You know, it's your world is shattered, and then you hear the consultant say, yeah, you should consider Liverpool, Amsterdam or London. You know, those were our options, and of course, I didn't just say yes. I thought, there must be something that we can do, and then she repeatedly said, "No, it's really bad. But I can't help you here, even though I would love to."
6: So I chose to go to Liverpool at 30 weeks. I was 30 weeks pregnant at that stage, and again, I was there for about 4 days. They did the procedure on a Monday, and it took about 2 days to induce labour. I always say my body wanted to hold on to him for that little bit longer. I delivered him on the Wednesday, got to spend a little bit of time with him. I had a friend over with me. But then you have to make plans to come home. Now, I actually chose to send out, I called my first son Theo. I chose to send him off for post-mortem. So I actually had to leave him at the hospital, which is an incredibly difficult thing to do. Yeah.
4: We're obviously very grateful to Monica and Alison for sharing their experiences with us here on the programme yesterday. But we came in this morning to a number of emails from other listeners who'd got in touch at lunchtime live at newstalk.com. And we just thought it was worth bringing some of their stories to you as well today on the show. This listener says, I listened to Monica and Alison on the programme and it just brought everything back to me when my niece had a termination in Liverpool at 24 weeks. My deepest sympathy to both of the girls and to many more who had to follow similar heartbreaking journeys. To say it was life-changing for all of our family would put it actually quite mildly, but the grief, the pain and the distress suffered by my lovely young niece and her partner was indescribable. They're piecing together their young lives, but the experience was life-changing, and despite many attempts by family to get them both help to try to ease their suffering, there was very little help available. Prayers were all we had left. The Impossible Choice book is exactly what it is. I hope you'll continue to highlight the plight of these brave women in the hope that legislation in Ireland can change. These women and their much-loved babies need to be heard. And another email I wanted to bring this to you today from, signed off from a very grateful father who says, we went through a difficult journey to have our children. We'd multiple miscarriages. Our firstborn was a very traumatic pregnancy. Like your other listener, we were then faced with pregnancy number 4. And during a scan, we were told that the baby wouldn't survive more than a few days, multiple health issues incompatible with life. We chose to terminate the pregnancy. Most people wouldn't put their beloved pet through the pain and have them put to sleep, and we didn't want a new baby to be born gasping for breath with major health issues. We were looked after with great care, with dignity, support, help, offered counselling, follow up with community midwife to check in as well. The difference, though, was we lived in the UK. Most people here in Ireland luckily don't ever have to experience such a tragedy and still want to push this under the carpet. I couldn't imagine what it would have been like having to travel after being refused treatment. Luckily,

0: Myself and my wife went on to have three healthy children and feel blessed. I feel for these couples who don't get the help they deserve. As a nation, we should be ashamed with ourselves. Thanks again from a very grateful dad. And they're just two of the multiple emails that come in. And I just really wanted to thank the listeners for sharing those stories with us. And as I said, I thought they were worth sharing with listeners here this afternoon. Jennifer Ryan, who's a member of the LMC Bereavement Support Group, is with us on the programme today. Because, Jennifer, I know there are probably some of the many, many stories that you and the rest of the LMC Bereavement Support Group hear day in, day out. But you might just share some of the support services that are available to people here.
1: Hi, thanks so much for having me on. It was lovely to listen to those emails as well. For myself, it's 13 years since we had to travel to Liverpool as well to have our daughter Jess. And, you know, you kind of do forget that this is still happening all the time because, you know, things have moved on, the legislation has changed, but people seem to forget that people are still travelling. So it's fantastic that it's being highlighted again. We as a charity, we are just a small charity. We are run only by volunteers who have been through a termination for medical reasons or else have been affected in that way and have chose to continue. So everyone who is within our charity has a personal experience, which I think for us is very vital when we're helping other people.
0: Yeah.
1: Because as soon as we get that email or we get that call, we know what they're going through because we've all sat in that chair being spoken to by consultants or by hospital teams to tell us that something is drastically wrong with our much wanted and loved babies. We have several supports available, like we do one-on-one peer support, we do groups, we do family days out, and we would support people in future pregnancies as well, because obviously when you've received a diagnosis, there's obviously a chance that it might happen to you again, but also you have the fear of knowing everyone else's stories as well. So we have a lot of support for parents who then do thankfully go on to have more pregnancies and, you know, successful pregnancies at that as well. And it is really useful. Like, we, our support starts from when someone first contacts us, and we would like to think that hospitals would give out our information.
0: Yeah.
1: Because particularly for those parents that have to still travel, and there's more of them than people realise, we have the information that they might need for the certain hospitals to go to, you know, the way that you might bring your baby home if that's what you want. Like for us, for example, we got the ferry, we drove from Holyhead to Liverpool, and we brought Jess home with us to bury her here in Dublin. And people don't know that you can do these things. Some people have flown, and, you know, we have all those contacts and details to help you in any way, because unfortunately a lot of the time you can't get it directly done through the hospital, and so it is left to the parents a lot of the time to still make their arrangements, particularly if they're traveling. Obviously it has become a lot better that a lot of hospitals are now able to treat certain conditions, but it's not across the board, and it is very much consultant by consultant, hospital to hospital, on what the kind of care and pathway you might be given as well. And information is not always given out very easily from some hospitals.
0: Which is worth, you know, I think flagging and pointing out to listeners as well, Jennifer, today. And, you know, we can only imagine that every parent has such an individual journey with grief, and the path is probably pretty unpredictable as well. But it is worth highlighting to mums and dads out there that, like, that is what the LMC support is about. It's about offering that kind of service to people.
1: Yes, absolutely. And, like, we welcome anyone with open arms that, you know, needs our help, because we understand, and like, there is other, obviously, baby loss and child loss charities out there, and they do wonderful work as well. But so, you know, for what we do is just for people who have received a diagnosis, whether they continue, whether they travel, whether they stay here and deliver here. But we really, you know, we really want to highlight that we're there from day one. You know, we can help you with any information that you need prior to travel or induction or whatever it might be, you know, because it's such a lonely journey, and it's still something like that is still quite taboo. Hopefully it is slowly lifting, but we realise that a lot of people might want to tell their family, particularly if they have a religious family or they have a family who is very against this choice. They mightn't have anyone they want to speak to. I know for us, when we received the diagnosis for our daughter, it took us about a year before we told anyone outside our family circle. And with that, we were incredibly lucky that we had families on mine and my husband's side that completely supported us travelling. And they also felt there was nothing else that we could have done in that situation. You know, continuing wasn't an option, particularly for our daughter, Jess. She had such a horrific condition that it would have been possibly painful for her, you know, if we continued. But not everyone has that family support, and they don't mind having support through their friends. That's where we're there saying from day one, if you need someone to hold your hand, we're there to do that.
0: And like, you know, for you, Jennifer, and for Monica and Alison that were both with us here, you know, sharing their own experiences as well on the programme yesterday, it must be very difficult to share those stories publicly as well.
1: Yes, it is. I would have campaigned during the repeal of the Eighth Amendment back in 2018, and it was really traumatic to tell your story over and over, but it was the only way that we felt that we could get it across the line and get people to really understand what it is. We're not just a number. Our babies aren't just something to be forgotten into the ether. They were a person. They, you know, unfortunately something happened that they were not going to, you know, survive. And for those with the grey diagnosis as well, like these babies just were not created that they were going to survive, but they still, their stories were worth something. And if our story could change the next story for the next woman, that's all we wanted. And that's why we campaign, and that's why we still speak out about it. We want the legislation to change. We want it to be more inclusive of the parents that will fall outside the 28 days and the ones that our diagnosis might be a little grey and stuff. It's not fair. Like, you know, families and women, they, you know, it's like a parental choice that you've made. Like, I made a parental choice for Jess. I chose to have a termination at 24 weeks. And I still feel now, 13 and a half years on, that was the best choice we could have made for her and for us, because she would have been born in pain. She wouldn't have survived very long, you know, seconds, maybe minutes. You know, it's a primal thing that you want to do the best for your child, and yeah, that's all we're doing. You know, we are making the best choice that we can at the time when we were faced with this decision.
0: The toll of retelling that story, Jennifer, and I know, as you mentioned, you know, like you were part of the repeal campaign just over 13 years ago, and, you know, now even again retelling the story, and I'm sure for Monica and Alison as well, sharing their experience, you know, what is the public reaction to the sharing of those stories? I'm sure in the main some of it positive, but is it all like that?
1: Generally, it is very positive. You know, anyone who then personally knew me and might have known my story always reached out to Tom. They were like, you know, so amazed that I shared it. But no, it's not all positive. It's mostly horrific, to be honest. Like, I, during repeal in 2018, I got called awful things. You know, like, I actually did a live TV appearance, and they had people from both sides of the debate. And, you know, one guy was alleged to call me baby killer every time I opened my mouth to speak. Like, it was inhumane, the stuff that was said to us. You do grow thick skin, but you do walk with that, remembering what was said to you. And, you know, it isn't fair as well. These are, like I said, our lived experiences. These are our life. I won't get off the phone now and totally forget that this never happened. Like, this, Jess is part of my life. Yeah. Always has been. We've been successful to have three more kids after Jess. They all know about her. Our eldest daughter remembers holding her. You know, she's part of our family. Her life had value, even though it was very short. And when you see the comments that people say that don't understand, or maybe they don't want to understand, it is very hurtful, particularly when, you know, your grief is fresher and newer. Like, if you've only had your baby in the last 2 or 3 years, you know, you're still very open to any kind of negativity. And that's why a lot of people don't tell their story. That's why people don't tell their story to their own personal friends and family. They, you know, you're not ready for that kind of reaction that possibly is negative. And that's something that's different for this sort of baby loss as well. Is usually if you lose a baby, people are very sympathetic and stuff. Whereas this, if they find out it's a termination, they could turn nasty towards you. And that really is, you know, it's another barrier and another layer of fear when it comes to termination for medical reasons for families and for women.
0: I think that's what Monica and Alison were making the point yesterday, you know, really about the publication of the book and the impossible choice that, as I mentioned, has been created with the support of yourselves at the LMC Bereavement Support Charity, to kind of, you know, really kind of explain and share the experience of the women who have travelled abroad and other experiences as well. For anyone listening today, Jennifer, who maybe wants to, you know, get in touch with yourself, with the group, maybe feel they need a little bit of support, where can they do that?
1: Yeah, that'd be brilliant. If anyone does need support, like, our lines are always open. We have several ways. So we are on Instagram and Facebook, and the name, the tags for them are just LMC Support. And then we do have our email, which is lmcbereavement@gmail.com. And then we have our website, which is lmcsupport.ie. So people can get through to us any of those ways. We also have our phone number, which is on the website as well. We have all those avenues because we know people mightn't want to pick up the phone and speak. Mm-hmm. They mightn't have that ability. So if you need to pop just a short message to us on email or Facebook or Instagram, we're on all of them. And yeah. It is, you know, it is all a volunteer thing. So people are doing it around their own work schedules and life schedules, but someone will always get back to you. You know, we're always there to help anyone that needs us.
0: Yeah, and the website itself is very accessible, you know, and easy to navigate too from, you know, from looking at it. So people shouldn't have any issue with that at all. As you said, it's lmcsupport.ie. That's where you can get more information. Jennifer, thank you for sharing your own story and experience with us on the programme today, and to Monica and Alison who did so yesterday, and to the other listeners who got in touch with us to share their experiences. 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
0: We're listening to Lunchtime Live with Andrea Gilligan. It's 1800-453-106. That's the number if you want to get us between now and 2 this Tuesday afternoon. In around 40 minutes time, it's Ask the Expert. So if you're looking for indoor plants, or like me, if you keep killing them and you want advice, Pat Gevel from The Plant Store is here to answer those questions. 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We'll hear how a fake Irish website fooled one GAA fan, and how often do you wash your kitchen tea towels. And we want you to be truthfully honest with us today. The email, as always, is lunchtimelive@newstalk.com. Before all of that, though, you've heard talk about these new airfares, the airlines that are going to be forced now to include the price of a 7kg carry-on bag in their airfares from next year, and the EU plans to enforce the new rules from then, which basically mean you're going to be able to have your small personal items, so your handbag or school bag or whatever you use, and then this carry-on 7kg bag included in the price of the fare. And then if you don't want that bag, you're going to be able to opt out for a cheaper fare. Is it good news, though? Travel blogger Tara Bovey is with me here on the programme today. Is it a welcome move?
3: Yeah. Hi, Andrew.
0: How are you?
3: I think people will probably be afraid that it's going to increase the prices initially. But like that, there is the caveat where they can offer people to opt out of the little suitcase, so people will still get the reduced fare. Or they might even offer like a reduced fare if you opt to put your 7 kilo suitcase in the hold instead of carrying it on, because I think what they're worried about is everyone's going to bring a 7 kilo suitcase and they won't have room in the overhead locker. So they'll probably provide options like that. So I think the fares might initially appear higher when you're searching for them, because they have to show the fare that includes the 7 kilo suitcase and the personal item, even on like third party search engines like Skyscanner, that kind of thing. But when you click through to go to book, there'll be those options to reduce the fare. That's how I think it's going to work anyway.
0: 7kg is going to mean that a lot of us are going to have to go now and probably buy new bags, because I assume with the 7kg weight limit, there's probably going to be some restriction around the dimensions as well, Tara.
3: Yeah, at the moment they're not saying exactly, they're just saying max combined dimensions of 100 centimetres, which I assume they've probably nailed that down to like, you know, 40 by the way they have for the personal item, a more specific dimension. But at the moment they're not saying, they're just saying max combined 100 centimetres. And honestly, I wouldn't put it past some of the airlines to be weighing them anyway as you go through the gates with the way they are about charges. And it's just another thing they'll probably be trying to charge you extra for then if you're over the 7 kilos at the check-in gate.
0: Yeah, and like 7kg, you know, like you can easily do your 10kg for your couple of days away, or your, you know, if you're heading abroad or city break or whatever it is, but 7 kilograms, you'll hit that fairly quickly.
3: Yeah, if you're the kind of person who likes to bring, like, you know, the full bottles of liquids and that kind of thing, that's not going to go very far. I think, like, I'm quite a light packer myself, so I don't think that would be any problem for me. But I know, like, say you're going over for a wedding or something like that, like, you're not going to get very far with that when you put a pair of heels and a dress and, you know, the fake tan or whatever, your hairspray and everything.
0: That is
3: about
0: 7kg.
3: with the time
0: you put in the hair tools and all that goes with it, because at the moment we see Aer Lingus, obviously, like they let you check in a 10kg bag for free, and then you can separately go on to buy your whatever your 20kg checked in bag if you like. And then Ryanair, they let you bring the equivalent of a kind of a school bag basically, or your handbag on for free, and then you're paying for that 10 kg. So, so will people, will we still be able to buy a 10 kg bag then as well, or do we have to opt for the higher rate of 20?
3: I suppose I'd be surprised if they didn't offer any option to charge people for extras that they could offer. So I would be surprised if they got rid of paying extra for the 10 kg option. Like, they're obviously, Ryanair, he's very, Michael is a very savvy businessman. Like, he's going to offer what he thinks the customers want. And he's going to have loads of different options because he's got to keep it, you know, budget friendly, or else what's the point in Ryanair? You know what I mean? Because otherwise, if there's not different options that are all budget friendly and suit a variety of needs, sure, then we'd all just fly Aer Lingus, really.
0: Sheila's with us on the line in Cork. Tara, stay with us if you can. 087 1400 106 is the WhatsApp number. We want to know, how do you feel about these new luggage rules being announced today? What do you make of this news, Sheila?
4: Well, I just heard about it a short while ago. I hadn't been following the news on it. I'm indifferent, really, because I think I think there are some problems that are going to happen with it. There won't be room for all these bags, for one thing, and people may begin to bring more, to pack more than they would have otherwise. I do think that we will end up paying more for flights anyway because of world affairs generally and global warming and all that. So I think the days of really cheap travel, I think they're coming to an end. I mean, we've had a good run of it, but I do think that it is coming to an end, and we're going to have to get used to paying a bit more for our travel. I've always generally been a supporter of Michael O'Leary because he brought down the cost of international travel enormously and made it possible for a lot more people to experience international travel, people who wouldn't otherwise have had the chance. So, you know, he's a very canny businessman. He's certainly not going to lose money on anything that's brought in, and that's fair enough. He's not in the charity job.
0: Yeah.
4: So I do think that this will probably increase the cost, but I think it's not the only thing that's going to increase costs. I think costs are going to be going up anyway.
0: Yeah, and probably something, you know, maybe environmental charges or sort of, you know, some kind of additional fuel charges or whatever whatever else
4: which
0: might go
4: totally
0: with that.
4: I'm totally in support of, actually.
0: Yeah, you are. Okay. And I'm curious, are you a good packer, Sheila?
4: I pack very light.
0: Do you?
4: Yeah,
0: so you'll have no bother. You see, it's the likes of me now. Like, you know, I can do the weekend away with the school bag type. You know, I've managed to do it, but there's no way I'm getting away for a week with 7 kg.
4: Oh no, I could do that, no problem.
0: Could you?
4: I do laundry every day when I'm away.
0: Right.
4: And I just colour coordinate. And everything. I don't bring anything unless it goes with everything else that's in the bag.
0: You must be super organised. You've the whole lot worked out before you go. I love it. But what about you, Cathy? Is this a good idea? Are you somebody that's going to be able to stick to this 7 kg rule?
5: Well, in fairness, I always travel kind of light. I couldn't be bothered with all the heavy stuff, but I'm kind of struggling to see the sense in this, because it's great for one hand, you know, saying, oh, we can bring on extra stuff. But I kind of agree that everybody's just going to see that as a... if it's not too expensive, oh, let's bring more stuff. And it will get to the point where there's only so much stuff they can actually have on the airplane. Like, I don't often agree with Michael O'Leary, but at the same time, he said there very openly this morning, he just doesn't want the luggage full stop because his aircraft are small or whatever. I definitely think it's going to end up that if everybody takes one of those, even if it's only maybe a fiver or whatever, they're just going to end up that they're going to have to take a load of bags and check them in anyway, because there won't be enough room for people's stuff. And then if you think like 7 kilos, maybe just under 4 bags of sugar or whatever, is that going to be, I wonder what the size restriction of that little object is going to be. Like, is it meant to be a handbag size, or will that mean that everyone's going to take a laptop? And like, it's squashy enough on a flight at the best of times.
0: Well, no,
5: we really need more crap on board.
0: Yeah.
5: You know what I mean?
0: Well, I think, Tari, you were able to shed some light on that. I mean, the idea is that this little kind of mini wheelie case, if you're to use the 7 kg bag that's going to be free, it'll fit under the seat in front of you, won't it? So it won't be quite the dimension of the 10 kg bag as we know it, but it'll likely be smaller than that.
3: Yeah, they're saying at the moment max combined dimensions is 100 centimetres. I do still think people will use the overhead lockers for them because, yeah, if you're going to have your personal item as well, you're probably not going to fit both of them in front in the seat underneath in front of you.
0: Where are you going to put your legs?
3: Yeah, exactly. So I don't think you could squish the two of them, like, unless you have one of those very small little suitcases. But I'd say, like, and that's what they're worried about. They're worried about the overhead locker space, and that's kind of his whole argument, that there won't be room, like, which I suppose they'll have to figure out a way around if they bring this in 2027. But I think, like, he'll definitely think of something creative anyway. But it will probably be a case of offering people the option to, like Aer Lingus do, where you get the, well, it won't be the 10 kg, but where you can check it into the hold if you want to, or where you can just opt out of the 7 kg. I mean, I know for me, I would opt out of the 7 kg if it makes the fare cheaper, because I, like the others, I'm a light packer myself, like, so I'd be fine with just a backpack.
0: Maybe so I just need to learn to pack better is what
3: honestly,
0: I've learned.
3: Like, I did Alaska cruise with just hand luggage before, like, that was 10 days and cold weather stuff.
0: You gotta wait for 10 days in cold weather with a hand luggage.
3: But I just always wear my heaviest items on the plane. It took me a bit warm.
0: You must have about four outfits on you, so by the sounds of this. And you know, it's funny, Kathy, when Tara made that point, she's right. Yeah. Are you somebody, opt out then? Will you go for the cheaper fare and opt out of the 7 kg bag?
5: Yeah, but you know what I think is the funniest thing about all of it? And a friend of mine pointed this out to me, right? Ryanair and Michael keeps going on about, oh, you know, we just don't want the luggage, blah, blah, blah, blah, blah. But the fact is, you could actually buy a second seat for your luggage quicker and cheaper than you can buy a, you know, extra luggage.
0: The checked bag.
5: Or whatever.
0: Yeah.
5: So I'm kind of saying to myself, well, okay, if that's the case, why don't they just let us buy two seats and you can put your suitcase in your second seat? You'd have plenty more room too.
0: Yeah.
5: You know, somebody's missing that little minor piece of logic.
0: Yeah, everyone will be buying two seats now for themselves. And we should say, it's not just Ryanair, by the way. It's the European Council and European Parliament have agreed that the budget airlines, and they mentioned the likes of Ryanair and Wizz Air and EasyJet as well. A lot of our listeners will know too, flying out of the likes of Derry and Belfast won't be allowed to charge these additional fees for bringing the larger carry-on bags on board. Mary is on the line. Mary, how will you navigate the 7 kg bag?
6: Hi, how are you?
0: Good.
6: I don't know, because, like, I've obviously had previous experience with Ryanair that weren't too helpful. For want of a better word, I did spend a night in Lanzarote 2 years ago because of them. But in the airport, it was lovely. But no, I can't understand where the 7 kg is coming from, because, like, a 10 kg bag and a 7 kg bag, there's not a huge difference in size. So I don't understand why they're doing that. You know, like, the 10 kg bag, the only way that you could get on with a 10 kg bag now is actually to buy the solid one. Because otherwise, this is how Ryanair was getting you, because that's what happened to me. Mine was a soft bag, and they decided that because I squashed it into the baggage measurement box, that it was too big. But it actually wasn't. Mm-hmm. It only weighed 5 kg.
0: So would you opt out of the 7 kg? You'd opt out of the luggage, would you then, and just take the cheaper fare for the flight?
6: I think I'd end up taking the cheaper fare for the flight, but I think I'd end up buying a 20 kg and putting it underneath. If I was going on holidays for a week, I want to bring my nice clothes.
0: Yeah.
6: I want to bring my nice outfit.
0: Finally, there's somebody else like me out there that isn't going to be able to pack with a school bag.
6: Well, this is it. I mean, your summer clothes come out for a couple of weeks a year.
0: you want to give them a run.
6: Yeah, you buy new outfits and new gear and matching sets. You want to bring them with you on holidays because you want to feel nice and fresh and new and for your holidays. So you want to bring your... I love shoes. So I could bring 3 or 4 or 5 pairs of shoes on holidays for a week because I like to do that. So why shouldn't I be able to do that and not run the fear of not being able to shop when I'm abroad? Because that's what I stopped doing for the last 10 years, say, is shopping when I'm abroad. and buying interesting things abroad, because I always run the fear of getting caught in the airport coming home.
0: Yeah, and it not fitting. Edel is with us too, Mary. Thanks for getting in touch. You think it's a great idea, Edel?
7: Yeah, thank you. And I hope Michael O'Leary is listening. I think it's great. Stop all that fumbling overhead, you know, when the plane lands, when the plane starts off. You know, I can't stand people who get up early, get their luggage, get in a hurry to get off. Okay, if you want that, then why don't we have the plane and your luggage is loaded underneath whatever you're taking. Forget your 10K and your 7K. You know, load it on. And when you get off the plane, just like a bus, you're handed your luggage, security are there, and you walk through.
0: Yes.
7: You know, it's actually all about efficiency. We want efficiency. Business people want to get off the plane, run through and with their bag, and off they go. That is what it's about. And I hope Michael O'Leary is listening. I just would love to see that. I mean, fumbling along with your cases, you know, and your big bag of luggage, then put it in the hold all and forget it until you land.
0: And pay for it. Do you mean pay for it and put it in the hold, like the 20kg?
7: Pay for it. If you want to take the kitchen sink to Mallorca or Greece, then you are going to have to pay for it.
0: Yeah. And that's it. No, but, it's a fair point.
7: Look, you're going to a country where you probably only wear shorts. You probably only need a few t-shirts. I mean, there are, you know, some people take, I've seen people with 2 or 3 suitcases. I mean, honestly, well, pay for it. If that's what you want, pay for it, Andrea.
0: Simple as that. There's a listener here, Tara, after getting in touch to tell me that they've only recently just gone out and bought themselves a new 10kg suitcase. I wish they'd go and make up their minds. Well, they're likely going to have to buy a 7kg one now.
8: These laws, they've still got another vote to go through in about 6 weeks, and then they won't come into effect till next year. So at least they're going to get some use out of their suitcase before then. Everyone seems to be saying, they also can check in their 10 kilo suitcase if they still want to bring their 10 kilo and then opt out of the 7 like on board and still get the use out of their 10 kilo suitcase. I think I agree with the point that I would just have my little backpack on board, and if I was going for like a 1 week or 2 week holiday, I would just check in a 20 kilo suitcase for ease, instead of like that having to drag a little 7 kilo suitcase through the airport and onto the plane. I in general have always thought that I'd rather not have a little suitcase with me. I'd rather just have my backpack, you know what I mean?
0: Just so, handier to get around. Was it? I think actually, and you might be able to correct me on this as somebody in the travel blogging world, but I think maybe about a year or two ago, did Penny's bring out a tiny mini? I think it was about a 5 or 7kg hard case, didn't
8: they? The wheels and everything, so that it fits into the size. There's loads of them floating around. Since Penny's, there's loads of different, I think Dunn's even has one. I've seen them in a few different supermarkets. I personally don't like the detachable wheels thing. It just seems like,
0: can you imagine the mess and the faffing around, going around, taking wheels off this thing?
8: I'd be like the other lady was saying, more interested in efficiency. I don't want to have to be taking off the wheels and squeezing into the sizer and then putting the wheels back on while everyone's waiting for me in the airport. I think they're a bit of a gimmick, to be honest. But for some people, they might be useful.
0: What about the air suction bags? Is that a way to get around these weight rules and dimensions?
8: Well, you can suction vacuum pack your stuff all you want, but that's still, the weight is still going to be the weight. So if they weigh it, you will get caught. Yeah, you might fit it in there, but you're just kind of hoping that nobody weighs the bag. To be honest, I would risk it.
0: Yeah, you chance it. Listener here says a second seat would 100% probably work out cheaper. Michael is an absolute legend and I love him, says this listener. It's quite simple what's going to happen with the hand luggage rule. The likes of the Ryanair and Budget Airlines, they're going to go mad at the gates with fines for the oversized bags. This listener says, for anybody who's ever flown Aer Lingus Regional, they're well used to the 7kg bag on board. They should pick a size and just stick to it. It'll help ease all this confusion. For the moment, we leave it there. Travel blogger Tara Pavey, also Sheila, Kathy, Mary and Edel. Thanks a million for getting in touch. Email is lunchtimelive@newstalk.com. Still to come.

0: is here for this Tuesday's Ask the Expert from Plant Store. 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Do get them in.
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0: Denise O'Donoghue, who's the digital features editor with the Irish Examiner, is with me here on Lunchtime Live this afternoon. Denise, how often should we wash those kitchen tea towels?
4: Probably a little bit more often than we are, admittedly. I know that's my own case anyway.
0: Yeah, we've been asking listeners to be truthfully honest with us this afternoon. 087 1400 106 is the WhatsApp number. There's a whole array of answers coming in from, I mean, some people are telling me they do it every day. I just don't buy that. I would have thought maybe every second, third day. Some people are telling me they only change them once a week, though.
4: I know, they're probably being a bit honest, all right, but yeah, I know I'm probably a little longer than I should be, so it's supposed to be roughly every 2 days, but I'm probably about every 3 days.
0: So that's for the tea towel and kitchen towels, everything that goes with it, dishcloths, the whole lot.
4: Yeah, anything you're using in the kitchen, but especially if it's something that you get a bit damp. So basically anything that's damp, bacteria will absolutely rapidly multiply in. So those are the ones that you want to maybe pop in the washing machine or on a boil wash or something like that fairly quickly.
0: Yes. So who's telling us this? Is it FSAI or...?
4: Yeah, the FSAI have, but even internationally, I was actually looking at some research from Britain, from the Food Standards Agency, and they monitored different kitchens for a while in people's houses just to see how they treat their tea towels. Mm-hmm. And the people who thought that they were washing them, we'll say maybe every 2 days, actually weren't. You kind of lose track of time yourself.
0: Yeah.
4: And the other side of it too is thinking, you know, oh, I'll wash it after maybe I've been cooking with raw meat and I've mopped up and I'll pop it in the washing machine. But what you forget is, you know, you might have been handling it and you didn't use the tea towel, but you might have picked up the tea towel. So that bacteria is on it again. Or the other thing that people didn't realise was they might not live alone in the house. So the kids might be using it, or your partner might be using it, or anyone at all who's around maybe helping out in the kitchen might be slightly scuppering your plans for a clean tea towel.
0: So, but what about the little kind of the sponge, you know, cloths that you have for wiping down chopping boards and in and around the sink? So we're telling people today, every one of those instruments needs to be thrown into the washing machine every second day.
4: Ideally. Now, I think if it's a sponge or a washing kind of cloth that you're using, you're probably more likely to wash those. You know, they get dirty quickly. So you'll see the dirt in them and you think, okay, yeah, that needs a bit of a clean. So those, and again, that research in the UK kind of backed that up, that those kind of things people were very much keeping on top of. They were washing them when it needed washing and in the right kind of time frame. But that poor tea towel that's been hanging on the sink, it's been doing everything from wiping the counters, wiping the floors, washing your hands. Those are the ones that you definitely need to wash. It's just one of those forgotten areas in the kitchen.
0: What about sprays, bacterial anti-bac sprays? What should we actually be using to clean down to give the counter a good wipe?
4: Well, your tea towel is fine if you're using it with the sprays, but I know a lot of people prefer to use tissue paper, so your kitchen roll. And realistically, that probably is that little bit more hygienic. You know, it's one use, but then you just think of the environmental side and obviously the cost in your own pocket as well if you're constantly replacing it. So ideally, your tea towel or whatever cloth, or you know, if you have old rags from battered clothes that you're making into kitchen cloths, that will be fine as well. So you can kind of use it with a little bit of everything.
0: A listener tells me anytime they put on a white wash, the tea towel that is in use goes into the wash generally as well. I wash them every second day. Another listener says they don't use any sponges in the kitchen at all, and they try to change their tea towels and hand towels every single day, says this listener. So what's the best way to actually wash them then, Denise?
4: As hot as possible. So everything there was probably fine. Like the person who's washing them with their whites, it's going into a good hot wash, so that's fine. As long as you're putting it on something hot if it's going into the washing machine. But if you just have maybe one, and you obviously don't want to put just one tea towel rolling around in the drum, you can just boil it. So in a pot of boiling water on the stove and boil that away. And that will do the same trick. It'll kill off all the bacteria.
0: Yeah, I'm at least 90 degrees. I know that's not very environmentally friendly to admit that, but I'd have the whole lot in the washing machine now at 90 degrees.
4: Yeah, it just gives you that sense
0: sheets,
4: of security
0: everything.
4: In it. Yeah.
0: I'm like a lunatic about germs. This listener tells me they can't understand people who use the same towels for their hand and for their dishes. I mean, they're so right about that.
4: Yeah, yeah. But that's what I was getting back to, that it's, you know, you might be doing it right, but if the small kids running around the house, you know, they're doing great washing their hands when they're supposed to, and they'll probably just grab the nearest thing to hand. So it's worth keeping an extra watchful eye on things like that.
0: Oh, I can imagine there's probably quite a few of our listeners who'll be working from home or at home this lunchtime, suddenly in the kitchen picking up those minging, scabby looking dishcloths and throwing them into the washing machine today, every second day. Good to know. Denise O'Donoghue, a digital features editor with the Irish Examiner. Denise, thanks a million for joining us here on the programme. We have another great prize all this week here in Lunchtime Live to give away to one lucky listener, and we're doing that every single day. So if you fancy winning a two-night luxurious stay at the four-star Imperial Hotel in Cork City, you'll get breakfast in both mornings. There's an evening meal at Helena's restaurant. You can get access to their tranquil suite at the Escape Spa. You can lie back, fully relax and unwind in the hydrotherapy pool, and they have aroma steam rooms as well. And if you fancy all of that, all you have to do is tell us, who is this famous Cork voice?
5: That's the one that I get shouted most at on the street. I have no intention of getting into a brawl. The stage direction from Steve said, "This is the most angry we've ever seen Tommy Shelby." So it's a great license to an actor just to go for it. And then the waiter walks by and it was just an improvisation. I think Arthur throws a carrot at him or something. Then you get this bit of levity at the end of it. You have to have the right environment for those moments to happen. And that was just set up by Tim so well. And we all knew each other so well at that stage. It was the third season. Everybody was really working on the same frequency. So you're able to capture those little moments, you know?
0: Yeah, if you recognise that voice, all you have to do, text the word Cork with your answer and your name, send it in to us. It's 53106. It'll cost you 30 cent. We'll pick a winner. We'll announce that before the end of the programme. And if you'd like more information on the Stay, Dine and Unwind package, you can get it all at imperialhotelcork.com. Now, Brian Flanagan is the head of sport at the Irish Mirror newspaper. Brian, you might explain to listeners what happened recently.
6: Hi, Andrea.
0: How are you?
6: I'm good. Well, first of all, it's quite embarrassing, and I imagine you're probably going to have a lot of people screaming at the radio saying, what sort of an idiot is this? But basically, I was duped by an online TikTok scam where I was sitting at home, I think the Saturday before last, just, you know, watching TV, scrolling through my phone, and a O'Neill's GA shop advert came up, and I clicked on it, and, you know, sort of slightly distracted by the match and everything else. I started, you know, said to myself, this is actually quite a good sale. So, you know, I decided to buy a few things, basically. And turned out that it was a cloned website, effectively, that was nothing to do with O'Neill's, but it looked amazingly like it. And I mean, as I said in the article that I wrote, I sort of wrote it as a bit of a warning to other people, and also as a bit of therapy for myself, because, you know, I was sort of mortified by the whole thing. But it just looked so real and genuine, and, you know, it was only really when I got the confirmation email for what I allegedly bought that I very quickly realised that this was a complete and utter scam, you know, because it was...
0: So it was a dupe, basically, website that had been set up online on TikTok to somewhat replicate the O'Neill's website that so many of our listeners, of course, would know. And they were alleging to have a sale for their clothing, and you thought, brilliant, there's a bargain, I'll go on, I'll get that. You were probably buying a jersey or something, Brian, were you?
6: Yeah, I have teenagers, so, you know, they kind of live in O'Neill's gear, so, you know, we're going on holidays, and just thought it might have been a good chance to pick up a few bits. Thankfully, I didn't spend too much, but, you know, I'm kind of the last person I would have thought would have fallen for this, because, like, I spend my life looking at computers and dealing with you know, and I sat through a million compliance videos, etc. So, it was embarrassing now, and to be caught out by it. But
0: I actually think it's great you're sharing this, because I think it really kind of highlights to listeners, you know, Brian, how vulnerable we all are to some of these, you know, pretty good and pretty real looking duplicate and fake sites.
6: Yeah, I mean, particularly when you're not sort of fully paying attention, and I think it's probably the, you know, how they stay in business, that people are, you know, you're so used to looking at stuff online and seeing ads and et cetera, that, you know, you just don't really, sometimes you just sort of, your brain just kind of switches off and it just sort of goes into, you know, automatic pilot almost to be browsing through this kind of thing. It was only really when I brought it up on an actual desktop screen that you could probably see that, you know, some of the artwork was probably a little bit, you know, not as professional as you think. So, but on your phone, it looked pretty good.
0: So after you purchased the items, you got a confirmation email. So it still all seemed pretty legit.
6: But I mean, the email was sort of, you know, it was the penny drop then, because, like, you know, the grammar was poor and, you know, some of the wording was a bit off, and then, you know, the name that was given on it was like some, you know, it was after that that, you know, you would definitely realize this is a scam, you know. But it was only really then that I realized that, I can't overemphasize how actual real the cloned website looked when you were on your phone browsing through it. You know, in hindsight, maybe some of the deals they were offering were unbelievable, but, you know, you're kind of used to these sort of warehouse sales, and I was thinking, maybe, you know, it's getting near the end of the GA season, maybe they're just trying to sell off a bit of stuff. But obviously
0: so
6: not. I contacted O'Neill.
0: Okay.
6: And look, they said they don't advertise in that way on TikTok or on social media, and that they were aware that there was some sites out there, cloning basically their own.
0: Was worth flagging with them for sure, Brian. No doubt about that. So, have you had any luck with getting your money back, or what were the next steps there?
6: Not yet. I mean, I got onto Revolut. In fairness, they were pretty good at this sort of thing. I can't complaints there. I mean, they're still working at trying to get it back, but I wouldn't hold much hope. It's just one of these things that's, like, you know, once bitten, twice shy, and I suppose everybody, it can happen to you. I didn't think it ever happened to me, but it did. So just for people to be on the lookout for this sort of thing, because I actually went looking the other day, and there are other ones for various other brands as well, like that I've seen as well. So it seems to be something that's popping up a lot lately.
0: Well, if it makes you feel any better, Brian, about 2 years ago, I bought a dress from what I thought was a clothes shop based in Limerick, only to find out that it was a fraudulent replica site of this clothes shop. And I got a dress that looked nothing like what I thought I was buying, and had to end up cancelling my cards and all that go with it. So I hope my own mistake makes you feel somewhat better.
6: Yeah, well, at least you got something. I'm not expecting anything, but I feel like an awful fool, and everybody's been having a good laugh at me and else, but I just wanted to write about it, and as a sort of a warning, and as I said, a bit of therapy, and hopefully it might lead to somebody else not getting conned.
0: Yeah, no, look, it's absolutely worth, I think, flagging the sites to the proprietors of the actual companies, as you did, Brian. In this case, you contacted O'Neill's, and I see as well, you know, as you mentioned, they've said that they don't sell, O'Neill's don't sell products via TikTok or any of the other kind of social media marketplaces, that all of their official O'Neill's products are sold through their official website and the authorised retail locations. Unfortunately, fraudulent websites and advertisements can sometimes appear online, offering heavily discounted products in order to mislead customers. So, as Brian Flanagan mentioned there, it is a cautionary tale and well worth flagging to you all today. Brian, thanks a million for getting in touch and sharing your story with us. Brian Flanagan there, Head of Sport with the Irish Mirror newspaper. Emails lunchtime live, newstalk.com. Sean McCreef will be with you from 2. How's things?
7: Not too bad.
0: Good.
7: We're going to be talking about sex before sport. The New York Knicks won there.
0: Yes.
7: And the owner kind of said, wanted them to stay off sex for 10 weeks. Now, it's not clear if they did or not. But we're trying to find out, is there any scientific basis to that? Also, today's ULSA, so in Paris, they have had this scheme running where they're recreating some of the smells of Ulysses.
0: Oh.
7: It's not quite because a lot of the things described in Ulysses aren't that pleasant. So there's a mixture between people's perfume and...
0: You can only imagine.
7: There's a scene where I think Leopold Bloom goes for a poo, but I don't know if that's part of it.
0: Lovely. But, yeah. We'll find out more from 2 o'clock this afternoon. Sean Moncrief with you up till 4 this afternoon as well. A little earlier today, we were talking about Tuam and County Galway and the introduction of the €75 fine for people drinking in public.
8: I don't think, you know, the local city councils have encouraged the outdoor dining and outdoor drinking for a very good reason, because all the good towns and cities then are more European and people like to come along and people watch. You have it in Cork City and the beautiful streets and the pedestrianised streets we have in the city, and you have all the concerts on at the moment, and it's a really, really nice place to come to. And you'll have thousands of people outside and socialising. They are not the issue. The issue, unfortunately, is a totally different side of things, that people... Even when we've had outdoor stuff in the streets, the poor devils coming with the cans and they love the music and they're hanging around. And in fairness, they're harmless most of the time.
0: Yeah.
8: But I think what a lot of your listeners and your contributors are saying is correct so far, is that if they're drinking from 10 in the morning and there's a drink and drugs issue, that's a complete separate issue.
0: That's Paul in Cork. 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It's on the Go Loud app. You can simply subscribe there to Lunchtime Live. Up next, all your indoor plant questions answered.
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9: Because I'm happy. Clap along if you feel like a room.
0: Is with me in studio this Wednesday afternoon to take a look at some of the good news that's happening here at home and across the world. How's things?
10: I'm good, Andrea. How are you?
0: Yeah, it's nicely kicking into summer season.
10: It really is. The sun is shining. I think next week's to be even better. Yeah. So we can look forward to that as well.
0: I have to say, I wasn't too impressed when I heard this earlier.

0: Yes, County Kerry, Andrea. People say the only time you go down to heaven is when you go down to Kerry.
1: Go on.
0: Well, I suppose my granddad was from Kerry, so I have a lot of love for the county, but they're getting their own Monopoly board.
1: Yeah, but they beat Donegal is the headline I took from this today to win the Monopoly.
0: That's the only thing you took from it. Yes, Hasbro, who make the board game Monopoly, have announced that Monopoly County Kerry Edition is going to be brought out next year. It's going to celebrate the most iconic landscapes, attractions, cultural landmarks and organisations around the county. So, you know Monopoly, it causes havoc every year in people's houses.
1: I actually love it, you know.
0: Yeah, no, do you know what? I do too. I love the bit of havoc it causes, the bit of drama. But they're obviously bringing out this new board game next year. 30 Kerry landmarks and organisations are going to be on the board. A county, I suppose, that we know is rich in kind of like heritage. It's very Irish, very green. It's all that. It's the Wild Atlantic Way. But not only that, people are being asked to enter their own ideas for the board game.
1: No, I enjoy that part. I think that's a great idea.
0: Yeah, like you said, they did beat out a couple of counties for this. There were six in the running: Kerry, Donegal, Tipperary, Tyrone, Wexford and Wicklow. So I think out of those, I think Wicklow, Donegal and Kerry would have been my top three to get that. There's a lot going on in them three counties, in my opinion.
1: I heard them, Gerry O'Sullivan from Radio Kerry was talking to Claire earlier, you know, that it basically Kerry ticked every box, apparently.
0: Yeah, well, that's what the makers at Winning Moves, who make Hasbro, said Kerry ticked every box for them. It was just one of those counties. When I think of Kerry, I think of the Ring of Kerry, Dingle, all them kind of different things. You'll see the
1: Where is going to be Mayfair? Like, that's the big question. Yeah, do you know what I mean?
0: The big expensive place. Somewhere in Clarny, I'd say, in my head, the Europe or something like that.
1: There'll have to be some fancy road or something somewhere in Killarney. It'll be located.
0: Well, obviously, the Rose of Tralee we'll also see in there. Tork Waterfall, JM Reedy's in Killarney comes to mind. I think the icons will be a nice touch if they can, you know, the little pieces you move around the board. I think a rose might be nice there.
1: Oh, that'd be a good idea.
0: A goat for the book fair.
1: Yeah.
0: A football, obviously, because Kerry are excellent at football.
1: Right, yeah.
0: And possibly fungi.
1: Oh, that'd be a good one.
0: I think they're kind of a four that come to my head anyway. Yeah. The chance and community cards are going to be included with kind of Kerry
1: that's a great idea,
0: twists as well. And maybe people said, one suggestion online says that if you drove the wrong way around Slay Head, you have to go back three spaces.
1: That's brilliant. Yeah, listeners, I'm sure will get in touch with their own suggestions that they'd like to see included on the Kerry Monopoly board. 087 1400 106. That is the WhatsApp number.
0: Now, Andrea, moving on, are you a fan of a limited edition crisp?
1: The fancy ones they bring out.
0: Yeah, you make a new one, or do you like the OG?
1: No, I'm kind of just an OG person. Well, I like a cheap crisp.
0: Me too.
1: I don't like a posh crisp.
0: No posh crisps around here. Well, try these.
1: All right, go on. What are
0: the
1: these?
0: New.
1: Oh,
0: the new limited edition.
1: This is Tato Candy Floss. Yeah. Limited edition.
0: I don't think anyone will put them together.
1: Do you want me to try them here now?
0: Yes, absolutely. Open them on air there now. God, and give us a
1: smell of them straight away.
0: There is a strong
1: candy floss crisps.
0: I wouldn't put them two together now, to be honest. Now, what do you think of them?
1: They're wild. Oh my God.
0: Yeah. To me, they kind of...
1: They're like a very sweet, ready salted.
0: They're a poor man's sweet chili, I think.
1: Yeah, that's not a bad description. Yeah. I would think they're a very, very light-handed, cheap, ready salted crisp that you get abroad.
0: It's a very, very crazy combination. So, Tato have brought out this candy floss flavoured crisp to bring the sweetness mixed with the kind of savoury magic they describe it. It's kind of a flavour for summer, they've announced. Tato are no stranger to this. They've had a Tato hot wings before.
1: Yeah.
0: A spice bag.
1: There was a spice bag there recently I saw floating about.
0: They also had bacon and cabbage, which I never tried, but I can't imagine it was too hectic.
1: Who comes up with this stuff?
0: I know, I'm kind of like, leave them alone. Now, in saying that, Andrea, I'm giving you your first taste.
1: Well,
0: here.
1: I'm after having the third crisp there anyway, after all my favourite about it.
0: I had two bags of them yesterday.
1: So do you like them?
0: I can't give out about them too much. Do you know what? I was saying this at home. I was like, they're very sweet, but they're slightly addictive. You kind of keep going back for more. There's that little sweet.
1: I think
0: salty.
1: You can't beat a salt and vinegar cheese and onion crisp.
0: That's it. Salt and vinegar is top of the ladder for me. Yeah, well, do you know what? If people do want to try them, they're in shops now. Yeah. And they are a little bit addictive.
1: If you like an Ocean's crisp, I think.
0: Ocean's crisp.
1: This is definitely that.
2: Here we go. Three coffees. Oh, no, I'm sorry. I only ordered one.
3: You said coffee, coffee, coffee.
2: No, see, I said coffee, coffee, coffee.
3: Right.
2: As in, I really need coffee, coffee, coffee. You know?
3: No.
2: Coffee, coffee, coffee is a saying, like an exaggeration. It's a funny, desperate cry for caffeine.
0: Do you drink coffee, Andrew?
1: Yes, I have a bit of an issue actually with coffee. I had an issue with coffee.
0: Okay.
1: I mean, there was one point here when I was working early shifts, and this is no exaggeration. By about midday, I could have had about 9 to 10 coffees.
0: Oh, jeez.
1: Yeah, no, I seriously, I had to have a chat with myself and cut back. So I'm now to, I try to have no more than 3 coffees.
0: Yeah.
1: I typically try to keep it to 2 throughout my entire work day. And it's now what, 25 to 2. I've had 3 coffees now today.
0: Yeah, I've also had 3 today, but it making it a Wednesday, would it make it any better for you?
1: No.
0: No. Well,
1: why?
0: Study from University of Oxford has found that Wednesday is the best day to drink coffee, or it tastes best on a
1: midweek
0: Wednesday.
1: Midweek slump.
0: Yeah, this is it. You're hitting that midweek slump. You're coming over
1: you're
0: the hump.
1: You're getting tired.
0: Hump day, as it's kind of known, which is kind of a bit of a notions thing again, people getting over this hump when it's in fact just another day. But they've polled 3,000 people in 11 countries between April 2024 and February 2025. And people found that kind of Wednesday was the optimal day for them to have their, like, their coffee that'll kick them into the weekend. It is getting to that point. You're kind of starting to look past Tuesday.
1: Yeah.
0: It's kind of the dullest day of the week, I suppose. People also said that mornings are the optimal time, obviously, to wake them up and stuff like that. But also, sitting down with friends is their favourite time to drink coffee with no lid. Now, I'd be a bit opposed to that.
1: Yeah, I typically like coffee in work, and I like it in the morning at the weekends, actually.
0: Yeah, I like coffee in work when I'm doing something, when I'm proactive, when I'm trying to get something done, or using my brain a little bit, and it kind of kickstarts.
1: Wednesday is the day for the introduction of a treat.
0: Yes,
1: that's what I find.
0: Absolutely.
1: You know, because you're still, you're in the whole, oh, new week, new me, Monday, Tuesday, all that jazz. And then by Wednesday, it's falling off cliff.
0: Yeah, now in saying that, I did have a coffee here in work yesterday and Monday, and today I bought mine because I was like, a little treat to keep me over.
1: Everybody needs it. Listeners got in touch to tell us the best Irish crisps. It's not Tato or King, it's Manhattan crisps. They are by far the best if you can manage to get them.
0: I would go for
1: I agree
0: so far
1: with that.
0: To agree with that.
1: Yeah,
0: they're very strong
1: Manhattan
0: and it's
1: crisps.
0: A strong flavour.
1: Right, the first self-driving toilet. I heard about this morning.
0: Yeah, this is a mad story, Andrea. So it's coming out of a tech brand called Yuban in China. They've unveiled the world's first self-driving toilet that will bring the bathroom directly to you. So,
1: like, who's going to buy this?
0: This is crazy. Now, on the front of it, it's kind of like a toilet that drives into your bedroom in the middle of the night. No more getting up and down to go to the toilet.
1: I have serious issues around the cleanliness of this thing.
0: Absolutely.
1: Right?
0: It's called Xiaoban, and it's retailing at around £3,200. So, like, that's a crazy amount to pay to go to the toilet.
1: Yeah, you need your head checked now if you're spending that in this.
0: It's people on social media have joked that it's for lazy people or gamers, so people who'd be spending a lot of time online. But there are kind of knacks to it, like, there's comfort and odour control, so there's a built-in warm water bidet wash, a heavy-duty odour neutralising system, and also the bot returns to its dedicated docking station.
1: It's like the robot.

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1: Only over the road. I'm a real leash man of heart, Andrew. But yes, Harry Styles has kind of kicked off this Together tour, and I've been kind of hooked to the videos because I'm going. But a clip appeared online yesterday morning of him, and he actually was saying hello to one very famous Irish person. So if you hear that at the very end there, he says, "Hi, Glenda."
2: Hi, Glenda, yeah.
1: Glenda Gilson.
2: He spotted her in the crowd while on stage singing the song, performing.
1: It's absolutely...
2: And he gave her a shout out. It was like, brilliant.
1: What I thought was great about it, people were like, oh, sure, it could be any Glenda. But when I took to Glenda Gilson's social media, there she was, very close to the stage. So Harry, obviously, former member of One Direction, he would have met Glenda Gilson a lot over the years when she worked on Exposé and did different things like that. So she actually would have interviewed him quite a lot. And Glenda Gilson, obviously, gorgeous woman, but she has quite a recognisable face, I think. Like, anyone would pick her out of a lineup. She's kind of just very unique.
2: Yeah.
1: So I was like, he actually spotted Glenda Gilson.
2: Yeah.
1: None other than Glenda Gilson.
2: And he remembered who she was from the years of interviewing him, and he gave her a shout out.
1: You can see the cogs turning in his brain, and he's like, who's
2: that face?
1: He turns back and goes, hi, Glenda.
2: Yeah, it's absolutely love it.
1: A lovely moment.
2: It's a great story. We've another great, we've another little bit of happy good news for one lucky Lunchtime Live listener this Wednesday afternoon. If you fancy in the next 20 minutes getting your hands on a 2-night stay at the 4-star Imperial Hotel in Cork City, you'll get 2 nights B&B, dinner in Helena's restaurant. Plus, there's access to the Escape Spa. You can enjoy the hydrotherapy pool, the aroma steam rooms. If you want to be with a chance of winning that today, all you have to do is tell me, who is this famous Cork voice?
3: I mean, what's he going over to him for? And what's he complaining for? I said, I have time, Robertson. What a baby. What a big baby. Just get on with the game. Baby.
2: Yeah, if you recognise that Cork voice, all you have to do, text the word Cork with your answer and your name. Send it in to us, 53106 at a cost of 30 cents. We'll pick a winner. We'll announce that before the end of the show. And if you want more information on the stay, dine and unwind package, you can visit the Imperial Hotel Cork.com. Now, I just want to flag coming up this Monday afternoon.

0: Tour is back, and from this weekend we are hitting the road. We're broadcasting from right across the country. Lunchtime Live, though, this Monday. We are coming to you live at midday from the Galmont Hotel in Galway City Centre on June 22nd. And we'd love you to join us. 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And of course, our summer tour is all with thanks to ESB, Ireland's largest EV charging network. Sean Moncrief's with me in studio. Where are you off to?
1: We're off to Cork, to the real capital. We'll be in the Montanati Hotel next Thursday.
0: Lovely.
1: So tomorrow week we'll be there.
0: Good stuff.
1: Today though, we're going to be talking about death, but only in relation to where you, if you have to be cremated, where you can scatter your ashes. Apparently the answer is pretty much anywhere.
0: Yeah.
1: There's no rules around it.
0: No, there's not.
1: Also as well, we've been talking to a woman who's got to the point where she's 50-ish. She wasn't that comfortable with her body anymore. You know, the way that happens as you get older. So she decided to go to a naturist camp for the weekend to see, would that help?
0: And
1: if everyone's naked, then it becomes kind of weirdly normal.
0: Mm.
1: Just don't barbecue when you're doing that, for obvious reasons.
0: Sean Moncrief with you from 2 o'clock this afternoon.
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0: 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Footballer Shane Long has spoken really candidly, actually, about the guilt he felt after having to leave his wife just 3 hours after the birth of their first child to fulfil his football commitments. And he was speaking as he's backed Movember's campaign, their calls on the government for better paternity leave for dads. And we're asking you today, do fathers get sufficient paternity leave? It's 1800 453 106. If you want to share your own experience with us, Shane O'Connor is on the line, because Shane, you've set up a petition to extend paternity leave for dads in Ireland, but hearing the likes of Shane Long speak out, what kind of support does that give you?
1: It's great to hear. I'm actually on my holidays in France right now, so I got sent through the interview throughout the week, but I only got a chance to look at it last night.
0: Yeah. And
1: yeah, voices like Shane Long is great to have behind this kind of movement to kind of reform paternity leave in the country. So the more the merrier to kind of get behind this. And yeah, Shane's story is no different to thousands, tens of thousands of other dads up and down the country, obviously not professional footballers, but, you know, all facing very similar situations, you know, like, for example, the 8 weeks for families, the petition that I started. When you get to give your signature, you're also offered an opportunity to tell a bit of your story. And 70% of the people that have signed the petition, we almost have 3,200 now, have been women. And most women have been moms who have had C-sections, and really tie into the trouble and the problems that come with postpartum care, especially after a C-section and their partner being expected to go back to work after 2 weeks.
0: And is it mainly women then that have, well, they've sort of elaborated on the stories, have they?
1: Yeah. Like, this is to increase, paternity leave for fathers. So you would maybe think that most respondents will be fathers, but 70% have been women and mostly moms, because, like, underneath it all, like, there's two angles. Like, one is that the father is at home for as long as possible to be there as a pillar of support for mom, most importantly. Secondly, for baby and any other children that might be in the house. And then secondly, which is often forgot about, it is those mothers who are maybe just after having a child for the first time, postpartum, and especially those who have had C-sections that can't drive, they can't even get out of bed, they can't lift their child, they can't go downstairs and make food. So yeah.
0: 2 weeks paternity leave, I mean, it lags quite a bit actually behind other EU countries as well, Shane.
1: It does. It does quite considerably. And I think even in Movember's report, that paternity leave, Ireland's allocation of 2 weeks paternity leave is the minimum possible under EU law, and we lag well behind other European countries, especially Sweden, Spain, Iceland. I know, for example, in Sweden, parents can, you know, divvy it up between themselves, and they have to take at least a minimum of 6 months. And, you know, we get 2 weeks here, which is crazy. And, you know, like, you know, we position ourselves and we market ourselves as a very progressive and liberal country.
0: Yeah.
1: But when it comes to
0: family
1: equality,
0: friendly.
1: Yeah, family friendly. But, like, when it comes to the actual policies, what's written down on paper, it's a stark difference.
0: What is a sufficient amount of time?
1: Well, I think that's the question. You know, like, for example, in the UK, I think Movember have partnered up with Dad's Shift, which is a similar movement to the 8 weeks for families. And I think if I'm right, they're calling for 6 weeks at 90% of the father's pay. But the 8 weeks for families petition that I started, I'm calling for 8 weeks at a minimum. At least we start there and then work around the whole natalist policy, because it's not just the paternity leave. We need to look at everything. You know, we need to kind of take a 30,000 foot view to all of the policies that are in relation to families, and especially new families getting started.
0: Mm. And there's also, as well, I know, you know, Shane, from previously talking to you, and a few other dads here on the line with us too, but one of the points that was previously mentioned in this discussion, you know, that often dads lose maybe the guts of about 3/4 of the weekly income as well while on leave.
1: Yeah, and you know, like, and what you get from the government is €299. You know, the last time I was in Dunn's doing a family shop, that would barely cover it. You know, like the cost of living has gone through the roof. The €299, which is there, isn't sufficient for 99% of Irish families. And then there's talks of, oh, well, there's parental leave, but that's unpaid leave, and most fathers aren't even aware of it. And even if they are, they simply can't afford to take it.
0: And that's kind of the reality, I suppose, for a lot of our listeners maybe this afternoon. The email is lunchtimelive@newstalk.com if you want to share your own story. Like this texter, Shane, has got in touch to say, I was in labour from the Monday to Thursday. I was let out the Monday after. My partner was only given the week after I came home. I'd had an emergency C-section in the end as well, and my postnatal depression was not helped by all of this either. Sean Blake is on the line. Sean, you're currently on paternal leave, is that right?
2: You know, I'm on parental leave.
0: Parental leave, apologies.
2: Yeah. So I work 4 days a week, and then I work 3 days a week for once a month. So I've been pretty much doing that for the last year because I have 4 kids. But it was really because my wife, my kids go to my wife's primary school. She's a principal. And it was really for me just to be able to help her, you know, to get out in the mornings and not having them kind of hanging out around, because it's kind of stressful for her because her job is quite stressful as it is. Mm. So it was just to take that time to try and help out in that way. And again, it's unfortunately, I'm so lucky I can afford to do that. A lot of people can't afford to do it. And as well, you know, flexibility in workplaces, it's not always great. I mean, I'm lucky my employer is really flexible with us, with taking days or changing days. Whereas I think a lot needs to change in workplace culture as well. And I'd love to see government incentives as well, tax breaks, because it is hard to take when you can't afford it, you know. But for me, it's definitely a look. I've been on talking to you before about my eating disorder recovery. Mm. So for me, it's helped me so much with my own mental health as well.
0: So it has made a significant difference, not just, Sean, for yourself personally, but for family life, really, at home.
2: Yeah, I mean, like, it's just so nice when they were younger as well to be able to go off to the zoo in the morning. Just me and the kids, you know, and little things like that, things that, you know, that it goes so fast, things pass so fast, and to have those memories. And just to be able to do it, it was really, really important.
0: Yeah.
2: So, and I know there's been mention of Spain and Sweden and France and countries like that, and they're so, so far ahead of us in all these things, you know.
0: The 8 weeks that Shane mentioned, that, you know, that's kind of part of the what he's sort of petitioning for, and 6 weeks mentioned in some other countries as part of their active campaign. What would be a kind of a, I know there's maybe a dream or an idealistic amount of time, but what would be a sufficient amount of time?
2: I honestly think, I mean, the 8 weeks it would be amazing to even, like, and that's not too much to ask for, I don't think. I really don't. The other countries that have been mentioned, I think Sweden gets shared, it's up to 480 days and they share, it's shared as well. Spain is somewhere along 16 weeks. So I think 8 weeks, you know, it's not too much to ask for.
0: Tom Coleman, who's a health scientist and sleep coach, and relatively new dad as well, Tom, isn't that right?
3: That's right. Well, I mean, it's my second now, but I have a 6-month-old, and
0: you're in the thick of it.
3: I'm in the thick of it.
0: I mean, how have you navigated paternity leave, or how has that panned out for you?
3: I mean, honestly, I'm self-employed, and it's completely up to me. I don't feel as though there's very little support there from a government point of view. I mean, we're looking at a budget surplus of $9.2 billion for 2026. Surely some of that should be sort of there to support the family, because as far as I was concerned, the family is kind of central to the constitution of Ireland, you know. We should be getting more support. It will benefit the mothers, you know, as was mentioned by the previous speakers, when mums leave the hospital, they're told don't lift anything heavier than a pint of milk, especially if they've had a C-section for 6 or 8 weeks, you know. Mm. But it's the emotional support, it's the bonding for the child and the father as well. And that's hugely, hugely important for their emotional health, for their social health, and for the future. And it's, I mean, there's benefits there for maybe employers as well, possibly. You know, you're going to stay with an employer, you're going to be less likely to leave if they're giving you that level of support, and you're going to have a better rested, you know, employee as well. So I think, look, you know, I think there's a lot more that can be done, but everyone seems to be so busy, and we don't want to teach our children the same thing, and the family unit will suffer ultimately.
0: Like, I'm looking at this texter, Tom, who says, you know, I'm currently on paternity leave in Ireland. I work for a private company. I get 26 weeks paid paternity leave. I don't know anywhere else that seems to do this in Ireland for the non-birthing partners. Like, for you that's self-employed and, you know, working for yourself, it's got to be very difficult to even take any time off at all, Tom.
3: It is. It's complete kind of plate spinning exercise and checking in and going, right, can you mind if I have a webinar, or I have to go to Dublin, or I have to, you know, and it's very chaotic and very demanding, and it's not conducive to a stable, secure kind of, you know, emotional and environment for the family. So I think we do need support. All of us need support. The men need support, and the mothers need support as well, and obviously the children, you know.
0: Our own political correspondent, Sean Defoe, is with us here on the programme. And Sean, you previously spoke to us when you recently became a new dad yourself at the start of this year. Is there any appetite within government to change paternity leave?
4: Yeah, funny enough, it's literally after coming up in the Dáil in the last hour, and Simon Harris was asked about it. Yeah, I know, said, like, it's a good timing for you. And Simon Harris was asked about it in this November report, and basically said, yeah, look, what the government would like. So there's kind of differing views, right? Mm. There's some, and I was talking to Roger O'Gorman, his former children's minister, about what he was doing when he was in the government, and his drive was get more time. So he increased parents' leave, I think, from 7 to 9 weeks. And his whole thing was just more time, more time, more time. Whereas in the Dáil, just there, Simon Harris, who's obviously a young dad himself, was more focused on, yeah, okay, the time there is grand and it's sufficient, but it's no good if people can't take it because they can't afford it.
0: Yeah.
4: And so what he was talking about was moving towards a model, a bit like they've done with Job Seekers Allowance, whereby if you take it, you're paid closer to your salary. So you're paid up to maybe 75 or 90% of your salary. And that's a much more realistic hit to be able to take, because, like, you know, even just looking at my own situation, my problem isn't the leave that's available, it's being able to afford it and make the bills meet at the end of the month if I did decide to take 2 weeks off or 3 weeks off on one of these parents' leaves, you know. And some employers top them up, some don't. Mm. And it's completely ad hoc. Whereas if the government just said, yeah, okay, well, you can avail of, even if you extend paternity leave, you make it whatever, 70, 80% of the salary, but then some of the other leaves have more of a top up, you definitely have more people able to take them. And you look at some other countries, I think it's Spain that has mandatory paternity leave as well. You have to take it. You don't have a choice. You're there, and I think it's 10 weeks mandatory. That wouldn't work in maybe situations like Tom's where you're self-employed. Like, it won't work for everybody. So there is an appetite to do it, whether it will happen
0: but
4: to a degree
0: up between
4: that's significant enough.
0: Time or money. Basically.
4: Yeah, and that's kind of but isn't that kind of the debate that every dad is facing? Like, it's presence over providing, and it's trying to, you have to go out. Like yesterday I was gone, I left the house at 7 a.m, I wasn't back till 7 or half 7 in the evening, and it's a lot on my wife is trying to mind and manage everything that's going on in the house and the baby that day, but also you just don't, you know, I didn't see George but for 20 minutes yesterday before he went to bed, and that doesn't feel, that's not great either, and it's lovely when you come in the door and there's the smiles and everything else, but on one hand it has to be done, on the other hand you're thinking, God, am I wasting time that we will never get back here? And then that's the, you know, you have to put that back on government. They do have a massive government surplus. There is going to be every single lobby group in the country looking for a piece of that come October. But this wouldn't be a mental cost. It's something that could be done for a relatively small amount of money, big picture.
0: Just maybe to that point, Shane, I'm interested. Would, you know, if it was an extra 2 weeks at 90%, maybe of the salary, or less money for 4 weeks? Which would you pick?
1: I would, yeah, again, like in my own situation, like fortunately, I think I'd be able, like financially, to take the longer time off, but that's not going to be the same for a lot of other dads. But yeah, like it was just mentioned, it's a matter of presence over being a provider, and I would much rather have that presence there in the home the first couple of weeks. Mm-hmm. But again, not everyone has that luxury, and this shouldn't be tied to one's financial situation. This should be for everyone. It shouldn't just be tied to someone's income, whether you earn 100k, 50k, 30k, it shouldn't matter.
0: Is there likely to be, are we likely to see change, Sean Defoe?
4: I think we will see some change. I don't know if it will go far enough. I don't think we're, like, unfortunately, I don't think we're going to go from 2 to 8 weeks, as much as I would have loved that. And I was able to use, you know, toil and time, yeah, and loo built up to take. I took 5 weeks when George was born, and it didn't feel like enough, but it was still an awful lot better than 2 weeks would have been. So unfortunately, the way these things do change is in increments, like the parents' leave going from 7 to 9 weeks. And certainly the gist I get from Simon Harris is that it will be more of a money change than a time change, at least initially. But that's why the campaign has to keep up, you know, and what Shane is doing is great. He's got loads of signatures. Hopefully there'll be many more. And it's interesting that the majority of them are from women. Like, yeah, you know, women are crying out for the support in the family home. And I think you have a generation of men now, even if you talk to the young dads in the Dáil, the likes of Ciarán Hearn, who have been advocating on this from the Labour Party, who want to be there and want to be present and want to be part of a child's life and helping out at home in a way that previous generations, maybe not everybody did, or it wasn't as expected of you. And that's the push that we have to keep on, you know, that look, we need to be there. We want to be there, and it benefits everybody. Long-term, mother, father, and employer, I would argue as well, if you have a happier family there, they're going to be working harder and working better for you. So the pressure needs to stay on.
0: Yeah, the majority of the texts, I should say, very much obviously in favour of this today, which you'd likely expect. If anybody wants Shane to sign the petition or to find out more information, where can they get it?
1: They go to 8weeksforfamilies.ie, and the 8 is the number 8. They'll be able to sign the petition. They will be able to email their own local TD to also apply pressure there. And they can also share on socials as well, which helps spread the message. This has been a campaign that I started on my own out of, yeah, frustration back in February. So
0: it's grown a lot of legs.
1: It's been purely organic, but yeah, definitely need a little bit of a lift. And with the week that's in it, would have been Father's Day on Sunday. Yeah, if anyone can sign the petition and share it, that would be fantastic.
0: Just to give you a flavour of some of the other texts coming in, this comes in from an anonymous male healthcare worker and a father of a 6-month-old. I'm quite happy with the leave for dads. However, my employer, HSC Local Management, making it very difficult to take the actual leave that I'm entitled to. This in part is due to poor staffing levels, also down to employee support, poor staff, with a major lack of empathy from noted from management. It's causing a lot of stress at a time when we should be able to spend quality time with your child and support your partner. It also causes major issues in recruitment and retention of staff as well. Liam has got in touch though. He says, have we now got to a point where we expect the government and ultimately the taxpayer to subsidise a lifestyle choice? Which is what deciding to have children is? If you can't afford a family or aren't prepared to make the necessary sacrifices, then don't do it, says Liam. It's ridiculous. Nobody ever questioned the choice aspect on this subject. It is a lifestyle choice. It's like owning a boat. End of story. That comes in from a father of 4, by the way, who says he never got any financial help from anybody. And finally, George in Skibbereen tells me the times have changed. Our daughter was born while I was in Bosnia with the Canadian Army. Got to see her 5 days later, had 2 weeks leave, went back to Bosnia for another 2 months. My wife was, needless to say, not impressed. That was the other extreme, though, he makes the point. The email is lunchtimelive@newstalk.com. For the moment, our own political correspondent, Sean Defoe there, Shane O'Connor, Sean Blake, Tom Coleman. 087 1400 106 is the WhatsApp number. Still to come.
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0: We want to send one lucky Lunchtime Live listener on a fabulous little break. You'll get to enjoy two nights bed and breakfast and dinner, an evening meal in Helena's restaurant at the four-star Imperial Hotel in Cork City. You'll also get a chance to enjoy the Escape Spa. They've got a hydrotherapy pool. There's aroma steam rooms. It sounds like an incredible break. So if you fancy being in with a chance of winning that this afternoon, all you have to do is tell me, who is this famous Cork voice?
7: Tommy, how are you? You're not too bad. What retreat? I don't know. I have judo on Friday. Don't like to miss it. Now, I tell you why I'm ringing you. So we've had an alleged apparition here this morning. Well, it's in the weeping statue category. Sure, I know. Yeah, apparently there was a smirk as well. I mean, I'm not sure what Our Lady of the Sorrows has to be smirking about, but that's by the way.
8: Sister? Chris is here.
7: Yeah, I'll call you back.
0: Yeah, if you recognise that Cork voice, all you have to do, text the word Cork with your name and your answer. Send it in to us. 53106 is the number. It'll cost you 30 cent. We'll pick a winner. We'll announce that before the end of the programme. And if you want more information on the Stay, Dine and Unwind package, you can visit imperialhotelcork.com. Now, I was listening to this podcast and it struck me. Are the Irish too generous with wedding presents?
9: For Irish weddings, you give money and it goes off like how close you are to the people getting married. Some people, she said some people, she sent like £500 to people before.
10: Yeah.
9: Please tell me if this is true.
10: Obviously,
9: I'm quarter Irish.
10: Yeah, same. Does that mean that we have to charge you £500?
9: Yes.
0: That's Love Island's Tom Clare, Molly Smith, with on their Nearly Weds podcast. They were talking about how much we, the Irish, give at a wedding as a gift in a present, £500 sterling. I mean, surely this is wildly unrealistic. Ciara Elliott, who's the editor of One Fab Day, is with me on the programme today. Am I just very tight, Ciara?
11: No, I think we're all kind of slightly gobsmacked. I mean,
0: 500 quid for friends.
11: I mean, it's kind of profound, but then actually they're speaking truth as well. Like, it does seem, you know, we've actually popped a poll up on One Fab Day now on our Instagram to see, you know, and looking at the results. It seems like, yeah, people are spending like about 350, 400, not as much as 500 as they say, but it seems like it's just gone into a new dimension. It doesn't make sense. It's bonkers.
0: So what is the average going rate? We'll say, you know, whether it's for a single person and for a couple, what do people typically give?
11: Okay, so I mean, typically, like what everyone always says is you're covering the cost of what it might cost for the couple to have you. Now, again, this is not, like, you don't have to do this for a start, and I don't think couples necessarily expect this, but, you know, rule of thumb is like, say, 120 to cover how much it might cost for your meal and your wine and just, you know, hosting the couple hosting you, okay? And then some people might add a bit more in because they think, well, they want to put money in as well, so you're up to about 150, and then so say per couple maybe like 250 to 300. But really, that is like, I mean, I don't think that really couples expect that. It's just that's Irish people being incredibly generous, and sort of like it's such a kind of, it seems to be taboo to sort of not do it for some people.
0: Yeah,
11: you know,
0: see,
11: they'd be mortified thinking they weren't being generous enough.
0: Yes.
11: You know what I mean?
0: Well, I mean, you don't want to be the kind of you don't want to be the standout guest on the Excel sheet.
11: No.
0: And like, let's be honest, Ciara.
11: No.
0: There's an Excel sheet at every wedding. Do you know what I mean?
11: Oh my goodness.
0: Don't be fooled thinking that your presence is their presence. That's just nonsense.
11: I'm a bit innocent about this. I feel like I'm a bit, like, I know I should not be so innocent, but I feel like actually, because like I was married nearly 10 years ago, so I think things were different, honestly. Like, we did have wedding lists, and there are not wedding lists anymore in Ireland. Like, they just don't exist, which gobsmacks me as well, because elsewhere, America, the UK, that's quite normal to still have a wedding list. Like, and people sort of think wedding lists are graspy, but at least it's kind of like, at least it's in black and white, like, this is what we sort of would like, if you don't mind, or, you know. But the idea of like having a QR code on invite, or having like, you know, Revolut or honeymoon funds, I mean, that kind of, that just feels like really shameless.
0: Oh. Thankfully, I haven't got a wedding invite with a Revolut code to send money for the honeymoon. I just don't even think I could do that.
11: Well, apparently it's not uncommon. I was actually having a look on Reddit because, like, you know, they always just have interesting, they always have the word is on there. And there's other people talking about Ireland and saying, like, just so you're aware, the culture around gifts for Irish weddings is very weird. Everyone gifts money, but it's considered crass to have a way for people to gift it. A lot of Irish cultural norms are implied rather than direct. wedding registries are not the norm. Mm. So in other words, you know, we just kind of are sort of awkward around money, basically.
0: We want the money, we want it in cash form. Don't be given QR codes or IBAN or BIC numbers or anything like this. Stylist Laura Mullet is with me. I mean, Laura, you're relatively recently married. Is yeah. Kira right? Is the average wedding guest gift, is it somewhere in the region of about 150 per person?
8: I think that sounds relatively realistic. I mean, you know, your guests, if they were married a long time ago, might not factor how expensive it is per place. I feel like I got married off season at a good time of year, like February is, I feel, a really good value time sometimes to get married. I think at a summer wedding in a lot of venues, the place is a lot more expensive than people think. And I think when I'm attending a wedding, I'd be like, okay, I'll pay for my dinner and then add €50. And my partner do the same. Like, I think it's obviously lovely to give someone a few bob and a card for them to start their life together. I'd rather give someone a physical card with cash. Yeah, then Revolut. Then Revolut feels a little bit. It feels a little bit cold. I know it's not cold. It's probably super convenient when they're trying to pay their vendors and everything. But I think there's just something nice about covering your dinner, wishing them well, and kind of doing that. Now, I did receive, like, my cousin's an artist, and he painted me a picture, me and Darren and my husband, and I love that, and I couldn't put a value on that. So sometimes people might, you know, create something, make something special, or offer some kind of service to their family or friends. So I think that there's a huge value on that too, if someone can do something for you for your wedding. Like, if you have a photographer in the family or someone can help you, like, that's so, I think, acceptable now, and you know, really loved by, you know, couples that are trying to pay for a very expensive time.
0: Yeah, wait till you hear this text, right? I gave my only nephew a €500 note as a wedding present. A €500 note. I framed it and put a small plaque on the front of it saying, in case of emergency, break glass. He's 20 years married this year. The note is still framed in the house. I scrutinise it occasionally to check that he hasn't swooped in with a photocopy. I've never heard of anything like that before. What about you, Barry? What's the going rate for wedding gifts?
12: How are you getting on?
0: Good.
12: Grandad, we usually give €350 as a couple, like, if we're fairly close to them, but it's just very expensive for a couple going to a wedding nowadays.
0: I would think that's very generous for a couple. €350.
12: Yeah, that was the last couple we've gone to now have been very close friends of mine or a cousin's wedding, to be fair.
0: Yeah, but, okay.
12: Even as a normal couple, I'd probably give €250, you know, if it wasn't that close. But it's just when you factor in the cost of everything, like going to the hotel, staying at the hotel, getting your outfit or whatever for the day, herself getting her makeup and her hair done and everything. Like, I was just thinking about the last day, last wedding we went in, it wasn't like it was in Dublin or anything, it was in Sligo. And it cost us at least €1,900.
0: €1,900?
12: Well, it was €580 for the hotel. It was €350 in the card. It was my first cousin. And then €70 in diesel to go down to there. So we had €1,000 spent before we left.
0: Bought a drink.
12: Yeah. And then she got a dress. She got her nails done. She got her makeup done. And she got her hair done.
0: You can't count that in the total. That's just regular expenditure.
12: If you're not going to the wedding, you're not going to have to go and get your makeup done on the day, or your hair done the day, or the dress on the day. Do you know what I mean? Like, and in all honesty, how often are you going to wear that dress?
0: Yeah, well, you're not
12: going to get too many wears out of it, to be fair, like, you know. But it's just between that and then, like, it is expensive to go anywhere in Ireland now. Like, we went into the Barrett Hotel in Sligo and it was €15.20 for two drinks. Do you know, like, straight away.
0: Yeah.
12: Everything is and like that. I thought that was expensive for Sligo. It wasn't Dublin-like. We went down into Sligo town then the next day, and like three drinks was 18-something. Like, it's a bit price gougy, I thought.
0: Yeah.
12: From the hotels, like you're giving them nearly €600 for two nights, and then you go down to the bar, and every time you go up, it's minimum like for two or three drinks, you're talking €15-20, and if you're going to be in the bar for 2 or 3 hours. You know, it's going to add up.
0: I know, when you say 1900, it's an awful lot of money. What about you?
12: Like, you know, if you add it up there, like...
0: Yeah, I know you're right. And like, probably, you know, that's what we should do is sit down and tot the whole lot up. What about you, Lorna? What's the average going rate for your own presents, or what do you like to gift?
13: Well, I suppose it's the cash nowadays. But just what Barry was saying there about the cost adding up. The writer Emer McGlysett was saying recently that for a couple or for a single person, that the single person is paying a lot more because you've got to, you know, how much do you actually gift? Do you have to give the same amount to the couple And then, as Barry was saying, you have the hotel room and the whole lot, and the 3-day weddings now, the night before, the day after, and all of that. So I guess it all adds up.
0: Yeah, it really does, doesn't it?
13: Yeah, but with the Love Island folks, with the 500, I think that might be the aunties and uncles doing things like that, you know? I think in the UK, the weddings are a lot more conservative than here.
0: Well, that's the thing. I know friends of mine living in London would tell you, you know, the English give an awful lot less than the Irish in their experience.
13: That's right. And if you read, if you look at Mumsnet and they comment about it on there, they all say, oh my God, so grabby to ask for a gift for a wedding. But if they come over here, they get a shock, so...
0: I think you have to pay for your plate though, Ciara, don't you? I mean, you can't, there's no going to somebody's wedding and giving nothing. You have to give something.
14: See, I wouldn't agree necessarily. I feel like yes, if you can afford it, and yes, of course, if you can do that. I do think as well that, like, you know, what everyone's saying is so true. It does cost a lot to go to a wedding. And, you know, ultimately the couple wants you to be there. You know, if they've asked you, they want you to be there. So, I mean, if you really, I do think if you're struggling financially, I do think it's worth, well, either politely declining, which is not always the worst thing to do either, you know, because as we know, you know, getting a list together is really hard as well, like kind of getting your guest list sorted. So if people do politely decline, that is kind of one thing. And secondly, you know, even explaining to a couple, if you are struggling and you're just thinking it's too much, I do think that people would understand. They will want you at your wedding, you know? They want you to come to their wedding. So I feel like, no, I think it's good for people to be openly talking about it as well. I do think we should just bring back gift lists. I think that would be easier in a way. And also, I do think, I love the idea of, like, you know, Laura was saying about the personal gifts. You know, people clubbing together and getting a piece of art, or, you know, like maybe paying for an element of the wedding, clubbing together and paying. Yeah,
0: chipping in for a voucher, hotel stay or something.
14: And also, I feel like, you know, among any group of friends, like, some people just have more money and some people have less. And if there's a single person, like, of course they shouldn't be paying as much. You know, it's so true. Yeah. Everything is so valid that you're saying.
0: My whole family went to my sister's wedding, says this texter. I gave a gift of €300 to them. It was only this much because there was four of us, two parents and nearly two adults. Another listener says, we've a wedding at the end of the month. It's a friend of my partner that he used to work with. We're going to give between €200 and €250. I think it's reasonable given my partner was at the stag and we're staying in the hotel as well that night. 087 1400 106, the WhatsApp number. Sean Moncrief, cash or gifts? What cash do you like to give?
15: They want cash. That's what they want. You're right. You're paying for your place. They want to able to pay for the wedding.
0: If you're going to go to the wedding, you've got to give something. It doesn't necessarily have to be cash, but I think you need to give some.
15: Yeah, at the same time, though, if, as your last caller was saying, if you're broke or you're not that well off, it's a bit mean, kind of. You're almost kind of going, you're putting that person in a position where they might have to refuse going to the wedding of a close friend or even a family member because they can't afford it. What surprises me is that criminal gangs aren't roaming the country raiding weddings, because the amount of
0: the
15: cash
0: letterbox
15: there.
0: Yeah. Yeah.
15: The amount of cash there.
0: And the amount of cards go missing as well.
15: Pickings.
0: What are you talking about?
15: Well, there is a thing called, it's a real phenomenon called genetic sexual attraction, which happens in quite a large amount of cases where a child has been adopted and they've had no contact with their birth family. Mm-hmm. And it can happen that they reunite when they're an adult with a sibling or even a parent. And rather than feeling the normal feelings that you're supposed to feel, they feel a sexual attraction to the person. We're going to be talking to a woman called Sophia Greenwood.
0: Interesting.
15: Who's English, and basically she had an affair with her father.
0: Wow.
15: Yeah.
0: Yeah.
15: Well, yeah. There's no answer to that, really, is there? But it's a long interview, and we've changed. It's not a real name, and we've changed our voice and all the rest of it. But that's coming up from 2 o'clock.
0: 2 o'clock. That's all we need to know.
15: Yeah.
0: Sean Moncrief, 2 o'clock this afternoon till 4. 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
0: Our house in the middle of a street. Our house in the middle of a street. Yeah, look at this. up the outside of your home with a lick of paint? The Home Squad are here to answer all of your questions. Jenny Sheehan, Workers' Cottage and social media and co-host of the Rip It Up, the Renovations podcast, and interior architect and designer Jenny Butler, both with me in studio. Good afternoon. How are things? Pick an outdoor paint that isn't magnolia or white. Where do we start, Jenny?
17: It's hard, isn't it? Because Ireland's hard. Ireland, like, the colours in the Irish climate are not brilliant for paint. And I really struggle. I don't know if you find this when you go abroad and you're walking around the streets of Greece or Italy or wherever, and there's all these lovely colours and you think, I too can paint my house in like a bright white with a blue door and it's all going to be gorgeous, and it isn't. So what works really well in Ireland is a very warm neutral, something with a little bit of a brown undertone, or, you know, something that's not too stark white, because the grey in the sky just makes that look kind of dirty and stark, and it's not lovely.
0: There's very few, I would imagine, are bold enough to pick something kind of, you know, bright and loud, Jenny.
18: Oh, 100%. And it's funny, actually, I was thinking about this, and I actually think sometimes the period that your house was built in can kind of sometimes inform the colour choice. So if you have an Edwardian property or something like that, then, you know, it's most likely not going to be a brickwork. And sometimes actually a light pink can actually look really nice. Or, you know, you can kind of afford to do different trims around windows and everything. But if you have a really modern contemporary house, you're not going to paint it necessarily maybe in a pink. You might do, as Jenny's saying, a lovely warm white, and there might be some sort of brick slip or slate that'll kind of add a nice bit of depth and contrast to that. So I think sometimes, depending on the style of the house, that can kind of inform the paint choice as well.
0: A lot to be said for the red brick finish.
17: Yeah,
0: it solves all your problems,
17: doesn't it? The warmth of it works so nicely in our climate and our lives. It's really, really nice.
0: So for people that are maybe hoping to use this weekend, if the weather allows, to tackle the outside of the house, what do we need to first consider?
17: So first of all, you have to check that you can, because you can't everywhere. And this is, you know, people might not realize this. There's some restrictions in some areas about what color you can actually paint your house, especially if your house is under any sort of conservation. So you can look it up online. Is your house in a conservation area? And then just
0: where do you look that up? Sorry.
17: You can look that up on, if you just Google, is my house in a conservation area? So the Irish planning website on Bord Pleanála will have a breakdown of areas and it will tell you if your house is in that area or not.
18: It's also residents' associations as well.
17: Like, exactly.
18: Some housing estates are very strict. Like, you know, there'd be a lot of those properties in the 1980s, 1990s era where it's that cold white that's done with maybe black trim around windows. So if you go in there all of a sudden, you want to throw in a bit of yellow, that the neighbours might be in uproar. So definitely check with if you're in a housing estate, check with the residents' association.
17: But for good reason, I'm thinking of friends of mine whose next door neighbour painted their house this mad bottle green, and they have to look at it and it's not nice. So some of these restrictions are in place for a good reason. Second, I do think it's always good to look at your neighbours' houses and just see what works for the type of house you have. Like, I love, you were saying red brick, and I love a red brick house. You know, black door works so well with that. A dark door offsets so nicely on red brick. I'm so with you on pink. I love it. If you have a stone house, I think you can afford to go really bold with colours. Like, I love, you know, but the grey stone is a nice kind of backdrop.
0: But is that not more with like the front colour of the front door or something?
17: Yeah, for the door and the windows. Yeah, for sure. Yeah. And then the other thing that's really important, so whatever you're doing, whatever you're painting, whether you've got timber cladding or render or stone or brick or whatever, you need to get the paint for that material. And I think that's where a lot of people might struggle a bit, because if the paint is peeling or chipping, it's down to probably the wrong type of paint.
18: Yeah, how much masonry paint.
0: How much prep work are we looking at for the outside walls, Jenny?
18: Any cracks or anything like that, have a good look at the facade. Like, you might have cracks around windows and everything like that. Make sure those are sealed up. And then using a good kind of, like, any painter worth his salt should have a good kind of priming material. Use a really good quality masonry paint. And, you know, they need to obviously do two or three coats. Like, the bit, like, because of the weather we have in Ireland, it kind of makes it a bit tricky. So painting the house earlier in the day tends to be better, before that dew kind of sets into the air. And then, you know, not just looking at your weather forecast the day that you're painting. Now, I know it's so hard to say with the Irish weather, it's so interchangeable, but having a good idea, if you think the weather forecast is going to be raining in the 48 hours afterwards, then maybe give it a message. The 2 days afterwards is also so important as well, because the paint will take, you know, 24 hours, you know, potentially to dry. So
0: you shouldn't have the same level of maintenance though that you'd have inside, would
17: you? No, years with it. And, you know, there are really, like, you're buying a specialist, as Jenny said, a specialist paint. It's built for the outdoors. I always think going with the Irish companies for that, like, like Fleetwood, for example, or Colour Trend, or somebody like that who is made for the Irish climate, who knows what we're dealing with, is a good way to go. And they all have outdoor specific paint. So make sure you're getting their outdoor specific range, and then that you're getting it right. And then cleaning, because we've so much dust, and we've, you know, you really need a good power hose goes a long way to prepping.
19: It's definitely something I need to look at doing for the back. I'm fine, the front of the house is a red brick finish, but for the back of the house, I don't know, it's some sort of it's not even a cream, it's more like a yellowy, dire looking.
17: Well, the other milk.
19: Is that what it is? It's terrible.
17: Magnolia. The other thing to know about paint as well is that it has a performance element to it. It's a coating that protects your house from weather, potentially from damp. So it is a good one to keep on top of.
19: Is it possible to paint outdoor steps? Asks this texter.
18: I did that. Yeah, absolutely. So for instance, outside my back door, there was a grey tiles that were down in the back. So I just got one of those black, you know, rubber kind of mat wells. So I painted the steps black underneath. Now, was it a mistake in hindsight? maybe. If you are going to do a black, I would definitely recommend not doing what I did, which is the black I got was too brilliant black. So when it went down, it looked like someone had gone over with permanent marker. So if you are going to do black, make sure it's definitely more of like a grey, like muted sort of charcoal
19: deep
18: black.
19: Green even, actually.
18: Yeah, exactly. Now mine has faded over time and looks fine now, but by Jesus, the first 6 months now, I put it down.
19: 087-1400-106 WhatsApp number. I want to paint a pebble dash wall on the front of the house. I've heard it's a nightmare job though. Any tips?
17: Yeah, it's a nightmare job because there's so much surface area. It's really, really difficult. So that's one that I would probably be enlisting a professional for, or your best next option is probably getting or renting a spray machine.
19: Funny you say that, because this texter is wondering, are those paint spray gun things any good?
18: I think so. I think that they get used a lot. If you're buying a new build, and this is, sorry, more paint for indoors, but I've seen them get used a lot in new builds. Say if someone's moving in, they don't know what colours they like, they just choose a warm white for the whole house. And it's very cost efficient to hire someone with that spray machine and just do the whole house in the one colour in like a mist. Now, I haven't personally worked with them for the outside of houses. Usually it's the conventional, you know, the roller and everything like that. But I don't know, Jenny, have you had any experience with them with the outside?
17: I know most painters prefer paintbrushes inside. I think that's easy to say when it's your bread and butter and you're really good at it and you can get the straight lines and, you know, you have your working process down right. But they certainly do shorten the task. But for outside, it makes way more sense. You know, inside you've got mist and droplets and it can be difficult to make sure everything is covered properly and you don't get spray in the windows and all that. Outside, a little bit less difficult, you know.
19: What's the best way to remove algae and water stains? Or can we paint over it?
17: No, you can't really paint over it. There's a specific treatment that you need to get. A lot of the paint company brands will do it. I know for sure that Fleetwood will do it because I did this in my own back wall a few weeks ago. It's like an algae treatment and it's specific for the type of algae. So first you need to look at, is it a red one or a black one? The black one can be really bad news. The red one is much easier to treat. And you apply this treatment and then your best case is to get a power washer at it to make sure that it all comes off. That could strip away some of the paint. So it is kind of a big, difficult job. And then you're looking at repainting it after that and potentially treating it first.
18: Yeah, that's what I was going to say. You need to be really careful with the power washer that you've the right nozzle, because that happened to me years ago, power washing the back, and I lifted that paint up and a bit of the render as well.
17: Oh God.
18: Learned from my mistakes.
19: No. Well, that's exactly what the Home Squad is here to help listeners do. Jenny Sheehan, Jenny Butler, thanks a million to you both for joining us here on the Home Squad this Thursday. Email if you want to join us, lunchtimelive@newstalk.com. Patricia Lowe in Tralee in County Kerry. Patricia, congratulations, you are off to the 4-star Imperial Hotel in Cork City. We'll be in touch with you after the programme today. My thanks to the production team. The show was produced by Heather Blackburn and Eve Hamill. Michael Quilligan was on sound. Laura Hannan was on research. Aisling Moore is the editor. Sean will be with you next and we'll chat midday tomorrow.
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19: You're listening to Lunchtime Live with Andrea Gilligan. It's 1800-453-106. That's the number if you want to get us between now and two. Still to come in around 40 minutes time, we are continuing our tour of Ireland. We want to bring you to the best bits of each of the 32 counties. Have you been to County Armagh? Travel blogger Kevin Penrose is with me at 1:40 to tell us about the Orchard County's hidden gems. If you've any recommendations, though, whether it be accommodation, things to do, food, drink, coffee shops, get your voice notes in 087 1400 106. That is the WhatsApp number. And the other thing we're going to chat about on the show is the doorbell on the way out, because apparently young people are scared of ringing the bell. We want to know why. Email is lunchtimelive@newstalk.com. Before that, though, there's a very interesting read in the Irish Times by Dermot Ferriter today. And he's talking about the recent, the opening of the US chicken fast food giant Popeyes. It's the latest chicken outlet to come to Ireland. And he's making the point, you know, that it's clear we're becoming a fast food nation. And one of the big takeaways I took from his article today is that here in Ireland, and in the UK and in the US, that more than half the average diet now consists of ultra-processed foods. And for some in younger and in some lower income categories, that's even up to the guts of about 80%. Dean Laffin, food writer, is with me here on the programme today. Dee, when did we see this? When did this change happen?
2: I mean, I think in terms of American fast food chains in Ireland, we've always been slightly obsessed with, I think as a nation, we're slightly obsessed with American culture in general, whether that's TV shows or, you know, whatever. So I think there's that draw for some stuff from across the Atlantic. And people who go there, you know, have a great time on holidays, and then they come back and, you know, they talk about having Five Guys burgers or In-N-Outs or whatever it is. So I think, you know, we started with things like years ago in the kind of 90s, we saw Dunkin' Donuts. Also, we'd have, like, obviously the first McDonald's.
19: The first drive-thru.
2: Yeah, yeah, the first drive-thru. I mean, like, I don't know the exact year the first drive-thru came to Ireland, but it definitely was probably like the 80s or something like that when it came in. I know I'm from small town Roscrea in Tipperary, and where I grew up on a small road, when Roscrea was bypassed, they added a McDonald's at the roundabout of the bypass for it. And now loads of people stop on the way to Limerick or anyway down south. You know, it's either they stop in Roscrea for the McDonald's or they go to Moneygall for the Barack Obama Plaza. So, like, you know, there is a lot of the introduction of kind of bigger roads, you know, from being in the EU and getting all the kind of money to kind of upgrade our roads and add motorways into the country to make it easier to go around, has meant the installation of these big service stations. And I suppose big service stations, what's come with it is these are now the points where a lot of fast food chains are being added. So first, again, it was McDonald's and Supermax and Burger King. And now we're seeing Taco Bell's, Wendy's, adding to that list of service station chains. But, you know, it hasn't stopped there. I mean, literally, as you said, Popeye's just opened. You know, there's Chick-fil-A, Wingstop, Slim Chickens. And I was in town the other day, and I give some food walking tours throughout the summer with Fab Food Trails in Dublin. And it's usually, you know, it's usually American tourists that we have on those tours. And we bring them down to Grilla at Central Bank at the Central Plaza. The Toasty Place, which is an amazing Irish business set up by two chefs during COVID. The best, you know, great toasties. And they're doing really, really well. And they are in the kind of back corner of Central Plaza. And now when I turn the corner on Dame Street, which is obviously like a prime street, leads down to Trinity College. They all go down and see the Book of Kells as tourists as well. It's a very prominent street in the city centre. And when you turn the corner, they're met with a taste of home. Like, you've got Krispy Kremes, and now you've got this new Dave's Hot Chicken, which apparently has celebrity investment from Drake and Samuel L. Jackson.
19: Right.
2: Now, that's just about to open. It hasn't quite opened yet, but they've been working on it. It looks like they're going to open very soon.
19: Yeah.
2: But they have the prime spots at the front. Now, that could be to do with, again, maybe no Irish business was able to meet the, I would imagine, hefty rental charges that are being given for those spots. So you've got Grilla in the back corner, and now Bujo opened last week in the other corner at the back, and you also have a Gino's Gelato in there as well.
19: And do the tourists comment on this? Do they pick up on?
2: They feel almost like they laugh, and they think it's
19: home from home.
2: I feel embarrassed. And they're like, oh my goodness, like, why would you guys have, you know, Krispy Kremes and, like, why wouldn't you have other American businesses that are way better than that? Like, is that what you guys are into? Or, you know, they don't, and they're not saying that they don't, like, they're not saying they don't have fast food chains in America. Like, obviously they recognize that and recognize fast food and they like, but they're just saying they can't understand our obsession with American food.
19: Well, just on that, Dee, Russ Parsons, who's of course an American in Ireland and a food writer, Russ is with us here on the program as well. What's your observations on this, Russ? Are we obsessed with American fast food?
3: I'm not sure, and I'm a little bit leery of definition. One of the things, we've lived here for 7 years now, but we came over as tourists probably 10 or 11 years, and one of the first things that I noticed when I go to eat at a pub was the three staples seem to be a hamburger, a Cajun chicken sandwich, and some form of curry. So, you know, I suppose even if you're eating it sitting down, does that count as fast food? I found the article a little interesting in the focus on ultra high processed foods, and the definitions of those are floating. And it occurred to me, I just finished lunch and I had a ham and cheese toastie, and according to those definitions, that would all probably be highly processed foods, even though I just made it myself. Ham is cured, cheese is coagulated with chemicals, whole wheat bread is made with, it has chemicals added to it. So it's all slightly murky to me.
19: Yeah, it's funny because, like, we would have had, as Dee mentioned, Russ, the burger boom a number of years ago, and now it seems to be kind of a flock of chicken outlets that's, you know, fast food chicken outlets that's opening across the country. Is it just that there isn't an appetite from Irish food providers to open more takeaways or businesses like that, or is it just that it's too costly?
3: You know, my feeling about it is that Ireland is still a country that's developing and finding itself and finding its character, and it's still very, very fascinated by the exotic. And, you know, especially when I started coming over as a tourist, as a fairly snotty, food obsessed tourist who is looking for real Irish food, I find it really difficult to find.
19: Yeah, it's very it can be quite difficult for sure. And that's a point been mentioned here by some of the texters as well. I just want to bring in Richard Hanlon, Russ, for a moment. Richard is from Mimi's on South William Street here in Dublin. Richard, what do the customers want?
21: Well, that's a very good question. The market is changing, so what you're seeing is a lot of it's driven by the change in demographics in Dublin. So you have more people working from home on the older population, I think. And then you have social media basing. So the younger 18 to 25-year-old is more in town. So all these companies are marketing towards that. So like Gorilla and most of them on Jury Street, these places are targeting that market, that takeaway market and food price. But when it comes to like quality of food, the big US chains are obviously going to have processed food and stuff, which there's room for that in the market, but now they're saturating the market because a lot of the independent places like coffee shops and restaurants are actually struggling, and they're all revising their menus. And we're doing the same here. I mean, we now make all our products on site. We've gone into a whole authentic Italian vibe, very different for a different market. But it's really what you're seeing is the change with the huge marketing budgets and US companies coming in and driving out the authentic smaller places. That's why you've seen so many restaurants and places closing down in the last couple of years. So the industry has lots of problems, and then the smaller people just can't compete on budget for locations, et cetera, like that. So
19: that's a big part of the issue.
21: Where does it go? I mean, the problem is really the city centre doesn't have the same footfall. So you have a much younger generation around during the day, and they're not going to go into restaurants or into establishments like that anymore. They're just going by what's on TikTok and Instagram. So you're competing against that.
19: Listener,
21: that's
19: here,
21: what we see.
19: Yeah, there's another listener here, Richard, makes the point, and maybe you might be able to answer this question as somebody that runs a restaurant. The other problem with all of the takeaway places is that people have nowhere to sit. They've nowhere to actually eat the food that they're in buying, and then there isn't enough bins. So then they're sitting on the street, they're in the parks, they're eating their food, they've nowhere to put the rubbish. Inevitably, it's often just dumped on the side.
21: Well, yeah, look, that's a huge problem. There's never been enough waste disposal for rubbish or recycling around the town, or even public toilets. That's the other thing, Dublin City Council. So, yeah, that's a big problem everywhere. You see it every morning. How that's Dublin City Council to address that, not the food establishments. But, I mean, they're pushing out the product onto the street and people will go wherever they can. And, yeah, there is not really any public seating to be found, very few spots where you can actually sit down without having to go into a place. And then all those places don't have seats inside. Mm-hmm. They don't even have toilets, most of them, because it's takeaway. That is a big problem that should be addressed also. But generally, it's just a change in the demographic.

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1: Of a success that it is in Lisbon. Orla Walsh, who's a registered dietitian, is joining us here as well on the programme today. Like, it is fascinating, Orla, that to think here in Ireland, the UK, we might maybe never or previously have put ourselves on par with the US, that more than half the average diet now consists of ultra-processed foods.
2: Yeah, and I suppose the problem comes from what is in ultra-processed food, but also when you're eating ultra-processed food, you're not eating whole foods. And they have ultra-processed foods and a lot of these takeaways. They provide very few vitamins and minerals. They're high in things we already eat too much of, low in things that we need to eat more of. But I guess the other issue from a health point of view is that because they're high in fat, they're high in calories per bite. And because they're soft, you eat them quickly. So actually, you start taking in a lot of calories per minute, and it is ultimately less satiating. So there's loads of problems here from a health point of view, and I suppose the situation of them is worth considering too. In some ways, I prefer them in the city centre away from schools than near schools, because again, that's a problem. But I suppose the uptake is going to be high no matter where you are, if you can go on an app at your fingertips and order it straight to you, so you don't actually have to even leave the house.
1: But there's been a remarkable shift, though, in the last whatever, maybe is it even a decade, Orla, when you look at the emergence of the Just Eats and the Deliveroos and all of the other delivery providers that are out there via the apps. Like, how we have shifted as a nation, we're all seeking convenience.
2: Yeah, and I suppose it's trying to look at supporting the growth of healthier convenience food, which does exist. It's just more challenging for restaurants because, it's more expensive to make and it's more expensive to buy. And so there's lots of different issues here, but I do think that the uptake with the apps has increased everything. And you'll see young people sitting around in a circle, not talking, on their phones, and then all of a sudden a pizza delivery comes along and like lands some pizza in front of them. Mm-hmm. You know, everything's at their fingertips. It's just so easy, and unfortunately they're easy to overeat.
1: Yeah, so another angle, says this texter as well, you have an awful lot of young people now that are just living at home because they can't afford to move out, and the only maybe, little bit of time on their own that they get is to go out and have a meal to get away from their parents. Again, this comes back to the housing situation. Listener tells me they recently did a food tour in Belfast. It was just brilliant. I think there is nice spots in Dublin, but they're often hidden behind these big chains. We're actually going to do a food tour in Galway on Monday as part of our summer tour, so we'll bring you more about that. Another listener tells me that they agree that Ireland is still finding itself, including when it comes to food. We newly have money, we're trying to find identity and rediscover culture, and that's true for food as well. Is there some truth to that, D. Laffin? Do we know what do you associate as Irish food?
3: Oh, look, I mean, we have a really healthy food culture, and I think we need to kind of almost, stop asking that question of what is Irish food, because I think, we have a really rich heritage of food in this country and culture in this country. I think it's just that sometimes when people equate food culture, they equate it to a restaurant scene, and, that has been something that has been developing. As Russ said, we're still finding our feet in terms of that because of the diversity of our population now. We're just having an influx of flavors and foods and different things like that. But Irish food fundamentally comes down to the ingredients. And we have incredible core ingredients from our producers across the island. You see it in your restaurant plates, from meat to dairy to potatoes to everything, to vegetables, And I think that is what Irish food is, in that culture. We have amazing food festivals, food tours, as you mentioned, in every city, every town. But what I worry about, and I would really put it back to the government and say, like, why are we allowing so many of these chains to open here when there probably are independent Irish businesses who could fill those spots? Like, does it come down to rental rates?
1: But the public must want them. I mean, like, does it...

0: people here are telling me about Blanchardstown last weekend and the queues for Popeyes, huge queues as well. You know, that you see this all over. Like the public can choose to spend their money wherever they want, but they want this.
1: But we have other amazing, like, and it's not just like being anti-against international companies coming here, but like we have, for example, Chimac in Dublin, which is another fried chicken fast food essentially outlet, but like it's Irish business. They source their ingredients really well, so you know, like there's free range chicken used, and you know, but it's a Korean style fried chicken. Like, you know, wouldn't they queue up for one of those if it opened in Blanchardstown the same? And as Russ pointed out, you know, the marketing, like lead in time to these things, make them seem like you have to queue overnight when they open and stuff like that. My worry is that if people tour around the country and we keep allowing these places to open, like very soon in certain rural parts, like if we're talking a lot about the city will also have a big mix of places. But around the country, what if your only option is a petrol station with a Taco Bell? Like, does that represent Irish food? No, it doesn't. And like, I'd worry in rural Ireland, if there's bigger, are they going to squeeze out smaller independent cafes and lower budget and cost friendly independent restaurants that are just trying to still keep Irish food culture alive? I'd worry about that.
0: A friend of mine moved home from the UK finally, Dee, very recently, and one of the observations she made to me, she said she could not get over the amount of Mexican restaurants around Dublin and burrito bars in particular. We're obsessed with Mexican food.
1: Yeah, well, I mean, people would argue that burritos aren't Mexican food, but it's Tex-Mex or Cali-Mex, you know, but some derivative of it.
0: Yeah.
1: But we did, that was another, again, you were right when you said earlier on that we always seem to latch on to one particular trend. You know, we had
0: the burgers,
1: burritos,
0: fried
1: tacos,
0: chicken.
1: Burgers, pizzas, slices of pizza now is, you know, and also bagels seems to be the big one. But at the moment, what we are seeing an increase in is authentic kind of Mexican places opening. A lot of them as pop-ups in pubs or in smaller places, and they're doing more, I suppose, really culturally appropriate kind of Mexican food. You know, there's a lot more of a Mexican population here as well, and they're finding opportunities to open businesses, and those businesses should be supported as well, rather than maybe bigger American chains.
0: The listener here tells me, with all this talk about food and fried chicken, the only thing we've done over the past 25 minutes is make them hungry, and we're now going to encourage them to go out and buy some form of chicken leg. Dee Laughlin, Russ Parsons, Richard Hanlon, Orla Walsh, thanks a million for joining us here on Lunchtime Live this afternoon. 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Still to come.

0: blogger Kevin Penrose is with me very shortly to tell us about his hidden gems if you're planning a trip to County Armagh this summer. Stay tuned, he'll have all the details.
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0: We want to send one lucky Lunchtime Live listener on a lovely little getaway to Cork City at the four-star Imperial Hotel. You'll get two nights B&B for you and your partner, friend, whoever you'd like to take with you. 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There's an evening meal at Helena's Restaurant Plus. There's also access to the Escape Spa. You can unwind and relax in the hydrotherapy pool. They have aroma steam rooms. So it's a lovely break and getaway for one of our listeners. All you have to do, if you want to be in with a chance of winning that this afternoon, is tell me who is this famous Cork voice.
2: Because I grew up in Southern Ireland as a Protestant, and there's only about, I think, something tiny, like 3 or 4% of the population are Protestant. Mm. So there's a thing in Ireland, like people would sign letters to the newspaper, to the radio, you know, so-and-so, a good Irish Catholic. And it seemed like you need all three of those words to be any of them.
0: Yeah, if you recognise that voice, all you have to do, text the word Cork with your answer and your name, send it in to us, 53106 at a cost of 30 cent. We'll pick a winner before the end of the programme. And if you want to organise your own getaway in Cork, you can get more information on the Stay, Dine and Unwind package at imperialhotelcork.com. 1800 453 106, that's the number if you want to join us. Now, is this on the way out? We have spent years trying to make doorbells smarter. We've fitted cameras to them, the Wi-Fi, speakers. I mean, you can even arrange your own voice activation on the doorbell. And a survey today from YouSwitch.com tells us about a third of Gen Z, or a third of young people, would rather text or call when they arrive to somebody's house rather than ringing the doorbell or knocking the door. And you might ask, why? Well, seemingly, they're petrified. James is with us on the line today. James, are you a Gen Zer?
3: I am Gen Z, yeah. I'm 25 years old.
0: Right. Do you ring the bell?
3: I do ring the bell, yeah. I don't have a fear of it at all. No, there's other things to be scared of in life. Well, the bell isn't one of them. Now,
0: I mean, I couldn't believe this today. Of all of the things in the world that you might be afraid of, to go up to somebody's house and ring a doorbell. Why do you think some people are uncomfortable doing it, though?
3: I think it probably speaks to sort of a wider thing of young people, particularly sort of the lack of interaction with people. A lot of stuff, you can order food online, you can order, you know, products, you can do nearly anything online instead of having to ring someone or see people face to face, which is, you know, people have grown up with that are my age. So there's sort of a decline in the confidence to do it. I was lucky enough to have parents to sort of instill the sense of confidence into me and push me forward to challenge myself, and I never had that issue. But I think the problem isn't so much, oh, you're unwilling to make a phone call or ring a doorbell as a young person. I don't think that is necessarily the bigger problem. The bigger problem is the lack of confidence to begin challenging situations. You know, whether you're introduced to a new group of people, or you're in work and you have to, you know, present a project or present something in a class, it's public speaking. There's a number of things that the skill of being able to be confident in yourself and be comfortable being uncomfortable is quite a valuable skill, which I think goes back to the example of being unwilling to ring a doorbell. I think it is quite damaging in a lot of aspects of your life if you're not able to challenge yourself, essentially.
0: Seemingly, some of the respondents said that, you know, they felt they just didn't want to be seen to intrude on somebody. But presumably, if you're ringing their doorbell, you've a reason for going there in the first instance.
3: I mean, I think intruding on somebody would be, you get a ladder and you climb up and look in their bedroom window on the second floor. Intruding, I don't think, is ringing or using an object for what it's meant to be used for, which is ringing the bell. If you have a bell there, you have implied consent to ring the bell. Now, if you have a note beside it that says, I'm on night shift, don't ring, or there's a baby sleeping, don't ring, then yes, you perhaps are intruding. But at the end of the day, if the bell isn't rung, then what is the purpose of the bell? You might as well not have a doorbell. Yeah.
0: Hugh is on the line. Hugh, when you're going to somebody's house, will you ring the bell, or will you sit outside in the car or outside the front door and call or text them to say you're there?
4: Hi, good afternoon, Andrew. Yeah, no, I'd be the same as James. I've no real issue with ringing the doorbell. I think the doorbell is there to be used. But, like, if you look at the recent statistics, 60% of Gen Z have social anxiety. So I've seen when you ring on the doorbell, there's the chance that you might meet their parents or whatever, and there's the expectation there for small talk. So, you know, I guess there's also that you're not just ringing the doorbell, you're dealing with the unexpected. What happens if one of their parents or whoever else comes to the door, and there's the expectation then to have the conversation? And, you know, that can be quite difficult for many Gen Zs. So I presume there's the unexpected with what's behind the door. Also, there could be dogs, which could go for you or anything. But no, I'm sort of the person that rings the doorbell no matter what.
0: Yeah, like, I mean, like, it's going to be very difficult to navigate a work environment, you know, and just kind of general life, really, if there's that sort of big of a fear, isn't it? You know, of the unexpected,
4: yeah,
0: maybe.
4: No,
0: it's, like, I can understand. I mean, if you're maybe doing door to door sales, or you're going around selling something, or I'm thinking of people maybe out canvassing or something like that in an election, or, you know, I can understand if you're going to somebody's door unannounced, unexpected. I get maybe the hesitation, but if you're kind of, I don't know, like, I mean, I'm not that old, but in our case, we wouldn't, you know, the mobiles kind of come in nearly when I was in junior cert, and you just called to people's houses. Like, that was just what you did. You called over for your friends to meet them, or, like, I just find it a little bizarre today that, you know, for people that you're maybe arranging to meet, that you'd struggle to kind of knock the door, you know?
4: Yeah, no, like, it is. It's a bit of an odd one. And, you know, I think knocking at the door, it's like, I presume you mentioned there about canvassing, etc. I presume if you look there, I think with the recent by-elections, like, I presume people experienced it in Galway, etc. But, you know, I think with knocking on a door, you're more likely to get them. But saying that, in the report, it said that 39% felt that they were more likely to get them via the phone. Like, if you look, what happens if the doorbell is broken or whatever, if they're down the back of the house,
0: people might
4: hear they
0: it.
4: Probably won't hear it.
0: Well, just to give you a flavour, some of the texters, listener tells me, I don't answer the door if the bell goes unless it's prior arranged. I'm in my 50s, I live on my own, and I'm not comfortable. That's totally fair enough. Completely understand that. Listener says, the video doorbell's the best thing ever. You can look and you can decide if you actually want to go over and talk to whoever is at the door. Yeah, I completely agree. Absolutely love my Ring doorbell. Listener says, I'm more surprised that Gen Z will actually sit outside and ring and make a phone call, because I can never get my own kids to answer their phones. They're terrified of speaking on the phone, and it's crazy. They'll text me back and they'll just very simply say, what do you want? Rebecca Rose is with us on the line today. Rebecca, are you afraid of doorbells, or how do you navigate calling for somebody?
5: So it's not that I'm afraid, but I think there's just like a mental block around it. Like, my friends and I never ring each other's doorbell. Like, when I'm going to my friend's house, I always text them 10 minutes in advance to like warn them that I'm going to call them and be there. So then when I arrive, I call them, they'll answer their phone and then come out. I'm not sure it's like that I'm socially anxious or that any of my friends are anxious either. Like, I'd say we're all quite confident. I think it's more just a habit and a ritual. Like, I wouldn't want to be rude and like impose, like, maybe they have a family member or an older sibling who's working from home or studying or doing something important, and then I'd be like bothering them by like ringing the doorbell and being like, hi, where's my friend? So yeah, it's definitely more of a routine, but I don't think it's necessarily an anxiety, a social anxiety thing.
0: So it's just a sort of a cultural shift. I mean, obviously, like, all your friends naturally all have, you know, smartphones, and you probably like don't just arrive at people's houses, which I'm not suggesting anybody do either. That's a conversation for another day. But you know, you will have prior arranged to meet up with friends or to call over and meet them, but you'll ring and say, or text them and say, I'm outside the house, rather than ring the doorbell.
5: So we'd organise the plan, and then I'd text them like when I'm on the way, and then we'd normally be like talking anyway, like texting, be like, oh, I'm 10 minutes away, I'm 5 minutes away, 2 minutes away, then when I'm actually there, I'll give them a call and I'll just wait outside. But I just think it's a cultural thing and what we're all used to, because again, maybe it's because we're not used to just calling on people's doorbells, which we used to do when we were younger, but the past 6 years, I haven't rang a doorbell. And either. It drives my mum crazy, but I'll be in my room, I'll hear the doorbell go, and I just won't answer.
0: What?
5: So it's like a mental block around it. And I can't, like, put my finger on it, but it's just not something that we're used to be doing.
0: Yeah. And would your family or your parent, would they not give out to you, but, like, would they say to you, why did you not go down and answer the door?
5: Oh, it drives my parents crazy. Yeah. They're like, why will you just not answer the doorbell, go near the doorbell? And I cannot tell them why. Like, even if I'm so close to it, I just won't answer it. And it drives her absolutely crazy. But, again, I think it's just a mental block. It's not that I'm scared to talk to someone, because it's probably like,
0: but you're here talking to the country today. I mean, you don't obviously know what you're chatting to. So
5: it's not an anxiety thing. Like, it's probably my neighbour just, I don't know, saying hi, or like kids who live on the park by our house. And I just won't answer it. And I cannot tell you why, but it drives my family crazy. And I think my brother's the same. He never answers it either. So it's clearly our generation thing.
0: Yeah, it must be. This listener tells me, I've never liked ringing doorbells. I'm now in my 60s and I will do it, but only if I have to, unless somebody's expecting me. I'm a very sensitive person. I'm not naturally comfortable with strangers. And I was very timid as a child as well when we were sent to school to do things like sell tickets for charities door to door. I won't stand outside for ages trying to pluck up the courage to do it. So maybe there were more like me, but we just didn't talk about it then. And another texter tells me, I think the Ring doorbell should be banned. But aside from the doorbells, what is it with people not putting their number of their house on the door or anywhere close to it? People call their address by only their air code, so you're forced to use Google Maps to find it. It drives me crazy, says this listener. Keep your thoughts coming into us. The email is lunchtimelive@newstalk.com. Rebecca, Hugh, James, thanks a million for getting in touch. 1800 453 106. That is the number. Coming up on Monday.

0: broadcasting from Galway, Galway City, the Galmont Hotel, midday, Monday the 22nd of June. And we've a great show lined up for you. 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Still to come on the programme, from Galway to County Armagh. 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

0: been to County Armagh. Travel content creator Kevin Penrose is back with us this Friday afternoon to tell us about, well, the best places, the top travel tips if you fancy a little getaway in the Orchard County. How are you?
1: Good, how are you?
0: Not too bad at all. We were talking about County Antrim last Friday afternoon. Yeah. You're back with us for the second day.
1: Back here.
0: for Armagh. Where would you recommend if people are planning a weekend or midweek getaway over the summer, if Armagh's in their mind, where would you start?
1: So the best place to start is probably the city itself, you know. There's so much to do, food-wise, walking around, and two of the big things that I've done the last time I was there was the two cathedrals.
0: Okay.
1: Both found by St. Patrick, and they're both adopted sides of the city, and architecture alone is amazing, and the views as well. So if you want to pick up your coffee, have a look around, it's a good way start your trip, I feel.
0: Yeah.
1: And then you always have the coffee shops again. Always a big thing I look for once going to these cities. 4C Coffee would be the one I would go to.
0: Right.
1: Been there a few times, lovely brunch spot. And it's also pet friendly, so if you do have a furry friend with you, more than welcome to bring them along with you. And then a place for brunch I went to the last time I was there was Bagel Bean, I believe it was called. And all the bagels you want, different flavours, different types. Highly recommend it, you know. So
0: yeah,
1: for so me, like once you're on the go, I don't want anything too massive if I'm doing active stuff.
0: Yeah.
1: So bagel is always the perfect.
0: So you're kicking off your trip in Armagh City. It's a pretty small city as well, I should
1: say. Small,
0: yeah,
1: you know?
0: It's lovely though.
1: But one thing I found as well from my research, the benefit of having sort of a social media following, you could ask your followers what I wouldn't know. So they sent in about the Armagh Planetarium. Didn't really know
0: I was there so many times as a child.
1: I was
0: a lot of my family are from Armagh.
1: Yeah.
0: And we would have spent so many years as kids going to the observatory and planetarium. It is fantastic. It's a great activity.
1: I've never been, but like you said, with kids and families, I bet it's a great thing to do.
0: If
1: you
0: have space fanatics in your house that are kids, it's for them.
1: This is it.
0: After you finish touring about the city, where you send them?
1: Going out east to Gosford Forest Park. This is a place that I've been many times passing through Armagh, and I always stop off, especially if it's good weather. It reminds me a bit of Phoenix Park vibes.
0: Okay.
1: You have the wildlife, you have the deer, you have lots of trails, you can do cycling routes, there's open woodland, and again, it's great for families. There's lots of play areas as well.
0: Even just kind of for sort of a walk or a stroll around, picnic kill time.
1: This is it. And you know, like even in summer months, I don't know if it's all year round, but you have your coffee carts and your food trucks as well and little events here and there, you know, so it's always a good place to go to. A lot of people just drive by it, like myself the odd time, but if there's something going on, it's definitely worth checking out.
0: This is the Gosford Forest Park.
1: Gosford Forest Park, you know, and it was even used in the Game of Thrones series back in the day as well as a filming location. So if you're into your TV shows, a lot of things like Northern Ireland, and they were used there, so it's a good thing to check off if you're into that.
0: The Navan Fort is the other spot too, isn't it?
1: Outside of Sailor Sport as well. Never been to it. One of my followers told me about it, and again, it's same sort of vibe, you know, woodland trails, all that there sort of vibe. So it's a lot of active walking county I've come to realise, you know.
0: Yeah.
1: But definitely worth doing as well. It's not too far.
0: You're, a big fan of hiking and all things activity. Is this on your own kind of tick box list of places to?
1: Yeah, it definitely
0: get an
1: is.
0: Adventure trip?
1: Even the last time I was there, we done Slieve Gullion, which is right on Armagh as well. You're heading a bit more southwest, and
0: this is the Ring of Gullion, isn't it?
1: Ring of Gullion.
0: You hear so much about the Ring of Kerry,
1: So much on it, the Ring of Gullion. There's lots of trails and hiking and whatever you want to do, but Slieve Gullion itself, I love it because you have 360 views all around Armagh and the surrounding counties, and it's a really easy short hike to do if you don't fancy going out for a couple of hours.
0: There's a viewpoint too, isn't there?
1: Yeah, that's a viewpoint at the top.
0: That is it,
1: So you can start at the bottom or you can drive up to the top, the car park, and you're walking for about 20, 30 minutes and you're at the viewpoint and great sunset spots. So
0: if walks and hikes is your thing.
1: Yeah. That's the place.
0: Armagh's the place to go.
1: Yeah. And then another little hidden gem that I've done years and years ago, I actually forgot about until someone said, and I didn't realise it was Armagh, is Flagstaff viewpoints. So it's actually overlooking closer to Antrim, I guess, and Carlingford, we're in that direction. It's right in the border. But again, very, very easy. You can drive up to the viewpoint itself. Bring your coffee, bring your food, and this great sunrise, sunset spot.
0: You probably do a good bit of this within the course of 2 days, couldn't you?
1: Oh yeah, easily. Yeah. That's a good thing. It's a small county, but there's a lot to do in it, you know, and stop off.
0: Yeah. Accommodation-wise, if you're looking for something maybe bougie or budget.
1: Bougie, I would recommend Killeavy Castle. I've never been to it, but I was looking up last night and it looks really, really good. You know, it's a bit out of the city, it's a bit in the countryside, so you sort of have that escapism. It doesn't feel like it's Ireland per se. It's almost like
0: Oranor sort of place.
1: That's it. You have the spa and you have the views around you as well. And then another little hidden gem accommodation, I guess, you know. We stayed in it maybe 3 years ago, is Balance Treehouse in Fork Hill, right beside Sleep Gun. It's basically a treehouse built into the side of...
0: You see, I love places like this. Sorry, it's called Balance Treehouse.
1: Balance Treehouse.
0: Yeah, so, I love these sort of unique stays that are popping up.
1: We had a great time. Like, you wouldn't realise it's there. And even driving up to it, you're like, oh, there's a treehouse there. But you have everything you need to really just shut off and escape. Mm-hmm. You have your hot tub as well. You have your little stove. You have Netflix built in. You have a little hammock. Everything you need. So it's a really good place to really just switch off, you know.
0: Food and drink, I know, is one of the things. Coffee shops, brunches, that's what a lot of our listeners like to know about. I see some of the recommendations coming in. Breed in Monaghan tells us that, is it Dante's is a fabulous place to eat, located just in the park called the Palace Stables in Armagh City. There's also a great play park there as well beside it too, according to Breeda. Yeah. Where would you send listeners?
1: So I'm mostly... brunch and lunch spots for myself, you know. And
0: I like dinner. I like to go for a meal in the evening.
1: Well, you love this here place. I actually found it is called Basil's Shield. It's called. It's actually your accommodation.
0: I've been there.
1: Yeah.
0: Yeah.
1: All in
0: it's
1: one.
0: Great.
1: Pub grub, everything you need. So once you're at the end of the day, throw your stuff up to the room, relax, and head down to the pub. And it's sort of, I was looking at it last night, and it's like really.
0: It's very cool.
1: Traditional Irish pub vibes, you know, very homely. So it's one that I'm going to be adding to my own personal
0: list. I know the cocktails and the Guinness, and then the good coffee as well.
1: This is it. Coffee's the big one.
0: That's so what people like to know. The Instagram spots, because that's the one thing you see, Kevin, constantly now. Like, I don't book any trip, or if I'm going away absolutely anywhere in Ireland, the first thing I'll do is go on to TikTok, and I'm the best things to do and see whatever town I'm going to.
1: Yeah.
0: And I it's terrible now that I plan my everything I do with a 1 minute video from somebody's TikTok.
1: This is it. And it's sort of like, if you say it's gone viral or whatever it is, it's like, oh, it must be good. But again, it's the momentum, people going there and uploading their own experience of it, you know. Again, Sleeve Goyland would probably be that spot for Armagh.
0: If you're the wannabe blogger, that's where you need to go.
1: That's where you need to go get the sunrise, sunset shots. But one place I did realise, again, didn't realise it was Armagh, it's right on the shores of Loch Ney, more the Antrim side, is, I can't remember this little island, Mahoney Island, I believe it's called, or Mahary Island, sorry.
0: Yeah.
1: And it's right on the shores, again, sort of a smaller version of Gosford Forest Park, where you have your trails, you can go fishing, and you're overlooking to Coney Island, it's called. Not the one in New York. A small, small version of it. But yeah, Armagh is a sort of type, because it's attached to so many other counties, you don't realise what's actually there and what's not. So it'll be a little...
0: Loads to offer.
1: Is it
0: more for the active sort of holiday goer or staycationer than it is maybe for families?
1: I would like to think so, you know. Like, more active. You can bring your family as well. Like, there are facilities and there's lots of playgroups and or playgrounds and everything as well to bring your family around. And pet friendly, most places are as well. And again, for Gosford Forest Park, even have your camper van facilities on site there too, which I didn't realize I had them before.
0: Yeah.
1: So I guess it caters for everyone, but more of your active lifestyle.
0: I'm really trying to make a conscious effort to spend a bit more time actually seeing Ireland, as well. And I think maybe the staycations in more recent years gave us an opportunity to do just that. That is Kevin Penrose's recommendations for County Armagh today. As we said a little earlier, if you want to listen back, if you're planning a trip to Armagh or Antrim, the podcast is up. It'll be on the Go Loud app. You can listen back there very simply to Lunchtime Live. Paul has got in touch to tell us Larkin's Pub, Fork Hill, South Armagh, really picturesque old bar. They've an open fire trad session every Sunday, and it is on the foot of Sleeve Gullion as well, just about 6 miles from Dundalk. Yeah, that sounds like a great spot, Paul. Thanks for that too. Emails lunchtimelivenewstalk.com. Veronica Sexton in Artain in Dublin. Veronica, you are off to the 4-star Imperial Hotel in Cork City. We will be in touch with you after the programme today. Have a great weekend. The show was produced this afternoon by Heather Blackburn and Niamh Hamill. Michael Quilligan was on sound. Laura Hannan was on research. Aisling Moore is the editor. Sean will be with you next. Have a super weekend. We will chat to you at midday on Monday. We'll leave you with Kevin Penrose. Rose's final summer song for the afternoon. What is it?
1: So, in honour of her playing this weekend in Dublin, I'm going to go with Olivia Dean and Sam Fender. Bring me in.
0: Enjoy it. Listen, have a great weekend.

0: Follow at News Talk FM on Instagram for the latest videos from our presenters, reporters, and the team behind the scenes. News Talk. Conversation that counts.
1: The body is that of a 35-year-old. 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Seatbelt abrasions clear across chest and abdomen. Broken femur and tibia, right leg. 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
13: A very good morning to you, wherever you are. You're very welcome to Saturday's Down to Business. As always, this is the show that gets behind how things really work in Irish business. I'll be here with you all the way till 10 o'clock this morning. Now, we've lots coming up on today's show. Shortly, I'll be joined by Gina London and Bob Hoffman to go through the main business stories from this morning's papers. I was out and about this week sampling the paddle tennis at the Druid Paddle in Kimmage with co-founder Adele Clark. I got to even play a bit of a game, which you'll get to listen to a bit later on. Stephen O'Malley joins us this week in the executive chair. He's the CEO of engineering consultancy business Civic, and he's with us this week. The pressure on Ireland's farming sector will be discussed with Owen Lowry. He's the head of Agri at Bank of Ireland. Plus, in our industry review, we'll be looking at the work of the great garden centres throughout the country. You can text me here, 53106. 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You can also send us a message on WhatsApp, 087-1400-106. Let's take a look at some business stories and indeed some others that are making this morning's papers. I'm delighted to be joined by Bob Hoffman. He's the managing partner of Vista Executive Search, and Gina London. She's a Sunday Independent columnist and a communications expert. You're both very welcome to the programme.
14: Good morning, Bobby.
15: Good morning, Bobby.
13: Now, let's get straight into it. What about the thousands of Revolut customers who are to be refunded because of a charging blunder? This seems like a bit of bad press, Bob, does it not?
15: It does. I mean, obviously, they are an Irish institution. They have over 3 million customers in Ireland. So, but look, the story is 112,000 customers were overcharged on ATM transaction fees. It was only, on average, €3.95 per customer. Mind you, when you add it up, it's just under half a million. I think it's more about the optics. Revolut had some issues with their capability for anti-fraud about 6 months ago, and they've had to beef up their anti-fraud measures. But look, at the end of the day, they are a phenomenon in the Irish financial services area, and people now use it as a verb. They revolute each other money. So they're a great organisation, but they've definitely dropped the ball on this issue.
14: Well, and
13: would I be right in saying, Bob, that Simon Harris's new personal savings and investments account schemes seem to be attractive to Revolut, that they're looking at maybe getting some new customers around this?
15: Well, at the end of the day, we have, is it 170 billion on deposit here in Ireland at a household level, and very little of it getting any proper return on investment. Most of it doesn't even surpass the rate of inflation. So Simon Harris's initiative is good. And yeah, Revolut would be a natural beneficiary from that, one would hope. But yeah, look, they still need to improve on these optics. They've had two of them now, and they just need to not have a third.
13: Yeah, and you know, Revolut is good news for the consumer because they're going to be keeping pressure on the pillar banks to do things like increase deposit rates and just be a bit nicer to customers.
15: Yeah, absolutely. I mean, look, they've shook up the market, the banking market in Ireland, no question about it. Obviously, the pillar banks now have Zip Pay. It's 3 years too late, but they've finally got it up and running. But it's very hard to catch an incumbent like Revolut when they have so much of a head start on the rest of them. But look, it's all about trust, isn't it, Bobby? If you lose trust in an organisation, I'm not suggesting anybody is, but trust is vital in business relationship.
13: Yeah. And just finally on this, Gina, you know, the average they're getting some investments through the Revolut accounts because they are very creative in getting people to buy, you know, other currencies. They're doing things that the pillar banks don't do. And the average age of the investors through Revolut is 37. So they seem to have attracted a younger cohort of bank customer.
14: I think younger people have come into the idea of digital banking is the way to go. They aren't grown up with the idea of brick and mortar institutions that so many of us older folks, if I can count myself as old, would have been grown up with. And so it is easier for them. And that's when Revolut has said that its customers have a total savings between all their balances more than $2 billion, right? Rising more than two-thirds in just the last 12 months. You can imagine how desirable and how interesting that is for them. And I also want to make one comment on this story too. That's important to note from a communication standpoint for Revolut, because the charges that were taken out in error from the ATMs was from a third party that was not Revolut itself. It was from the ATM company FinTech. And so if you think about it, Revolut could have said, we're going to chase it out through the third party. We're going to have our customers go through that way. But what they did do, which was a wiser thing for what they're trying to do apparently with their new customers and with the Simon Harris initiative to try to get that good press, is to take the ownership for themselves and go out and so be looking for your Revolut credit statements to be having that whopping €3.95 coming back in. But they didn't chase it through the third party ATM error people. They decided to do it themselves. And I think that is commendable.
13: I think so. Let's move to the UK now, Bob. Andy Burnham has cleared a path back to Parliament. Some ancestral links put the Makerfield by-election winner somewhere between Joe Biden and Tony Blair. Is he Irish?
15: There's a bit of a mixture here. So just for people who don't know, Andy Burnham is the mayor of Manchester. And if nobody has equated him to Gavin Newsom, the governor of California, I'm going to, because there's a lot of similarities. Why is Andy going back into Parliament? He wants to do a run to take over from Keir Starmer. I personally don't think this is good for the UK. If it happens and Andy Burnham topples Keir Starmer, he will be the seventh prime minister they've had in 10 years. And when you add that on top of the layer of Brexit, it's not good for the UK. But anyway, he's a good politician, Andy Burnham. There is an Irish connection. His mother was a Murray. They were actually Protestants, and his father's side of the family was Catholic. That did cause a bit of tension, but apparently he relieved it when he decided to support Everton, which apparently smooths things over on these issues. So yeah, look, there is an Irish background, but the more serious aspect of this story is, does Britain need a seventh prime minister in 10 years? I would argue it's the last thing they need is another prime minister.
13: Yeah. Gina, if he were to become prime minister, he would possibly be in the top five most Irish UK prime ministers in history. There was a Dublin-born Duke of Wellington and a few others. Tony Blair's Donegal mother, Jim Callaghan's famine emigrant grandfather. So he could be one of them, no?
14: Well, potentially. I would hold off before he gets a Barack Obama type of a forecourt set up here in Ireland for him. But it always makes me kind of laugh when so many Irish of my lovely fellow Irish citizens will make jokes about Americans coming into Ireland saying, yeah, my great-great-great-great-great-grandfather was Irish and I've got so 0.1% of Irish blood. I'm like, oh yeah, okay, fine. But then here we are playing the same game with someone that could potentially be the successor to Keir Starmer in the UK. So apparently you can have it both ways.
13: Same game, different guy. Now, Gina, I want to have you there. Michael O'Leary. Again, very interesting piece about him agreeing to extend his Ryanair contract into his 70s with a potential $153 million payday. I think negotiations may have been going on for some time.
14: Yes, and so I'm going to withdraw my own application to become CEO of the discount carrier, because this, wouldn't that be a lovely job to have if you're going to be able to get this kind of salary? He's been on a base salary annually for 1.2 million euros for some times, and his current contract, this particular Irish Times article points out, his contract does run out in 2028, so just a couple of years from now. And it does, his new contract, though, as you said, could net him 153 million, so not too bad. That's including the stock option plan. And it also does, as you mentioned, not only combine the, as the article says, modest annual salary and his annual bonus, but then it also gives him an entitled maximum bonus equating about 50% of that base since 2024. And it is interesting because it is going to keep him in that front position then for well into his 70s, since he's 65 years of age now. So let's see if he's going to keep up his irascible style as he goes into his 70th decade. But it looks like the profits and the way that this company has been run under his leadership certainly does stead for him to be receiving his next round of contracting.
13: Bob, I would argue, if you say the profits for the year to March amounted to 2.26 billion at Ryanair, the projected profits under this new contract are up to a 4 billion euro sum. So if he brings in 4 billion, surely 153 million is small money.
15: Absolutely. I mean, look, Ryanair and Michael O'Leary are actually the same entity that you really can't, you know, most companies can get a new CEO in, and at some point Michael will retire, but his DNA is the airline and vice versa. And if you think about it, I could be corrected on this, I stand to be corrected, but I think they're the third biggest airline in the world by passenger numbers, not by the size of their fleet, but by passenger numbers. If he brings it to 4 billion a year net profit, that's an eye-watering 11 million a day profit. And of course he deserves it, if it's of that scale. I don't think people realize the scale of Ryanair.
13: Yeah, no, and again, if you look at, you know, the very humble beginnings, where that business has come, and, you know, we have to remember that it's an Irish company that has traded its socks off right across Europe. And it really is something, I think, from a business point of view, that we should be very, very proud of.
15: Yeah, absolutely.
13: Let's have a look at another great entrepreneur, Bobby Healy. He's 8 years since he founded Mana. He's been maybe running into a few difficulties, Gina, particularly around planning with South Dublin Council. Can you tell us more?
14: Yes, this is an interesting story because heads Mana, and for those of you who don't know, this is drone deliveries, and he founded this company back in 2019, and over in the north in particular, in Blanchardstown, and then some places in Galway and Cork and even in Tipperary, he's been doing these deliveries. So coffees and all sorts of different things have been being delivered across the airway. And interestingly, though, he has had difficulty, despite having successfully delivered 90,000 deliveries since 2024, he's had difficulty expanding. And so, for example, near where I live, in fact, and I wasn't one of the protesters, but he was not granted the drone delivery hub request that he wanted by the Dunleary Council, County Council, because there were hundreds of third-party objections to this expansion. And then last October, he was also refused Planning Commission, this article says, to get a delivery hub in Dublin 15. So he has been now announcing that he's going to cease the delivery operations altogether in Ireland, and that he's really looking for more of a framework around how this should be provided so that it can give protection to companies like himself. And I will say, anecdotally, one of the things that I have heard from others in Blanchardstown who are involved in some of these neighborhood groups, nothing actually particularly from Dundrum, I didn't know anybody there in that particular protest, but that there has been a lack of communications around bringing stakeholders together and helping them understand what drones mean and what they should be not afraid of when they see one of them coming across in front of their windows in their homes. And so the public outreach, my understanding, could have been better, which could have potentially helped pave the way for this more smoothly and not brought him into the situation that he finds himself in today.
13: Yeah, it does appear, you know, with all the technology and, you know, the idea, but the reality of drones flying across people's back gardens, you know, they just it just doesn't seem to be well received. And as I said, he's added eight years now. There's been plenty of test sites, and it almost looks like that he became so frustrated with the process that he was running out of road and he's going to bring his energy somewhere else.
14: Yeah.
13: What do you think, Bob? Do you think this could be? Do you think this could be a big change in strategy for the business?
15: He employs 200 people in Ireland. He's a serial entrepreneur, and it's one of these technologies. It's just a little bit ahead of its time. If you cast your mind back to when mobile phones exploded in Ireland in 1997, about all the concern about the telecom towers. I mean, I was involved in ESAT Digiphone. Look, telecom towers are ugly, but society needs them. Traffic lights are ugly, but we need them. The drone technology is changing the world. Maybe not as much as the smartphone. I just think our government needs to man up and put in some legislation and some regulations around it. And I agree with Gina. It's one of these things, because let's be honest, we hear about drones every day of the week in Ukraine, unfortunately, for negative connotations, you know, in a warfare environment. But they can also do fantastic things in peacetime. So I really do think Bobby needs to stick to the course, encourage the government to bring in some legislation, maybe communicate with the communities a bit better, but certainly drones are here to stay.
13: Yeah. All right, well, we'll see what happens. It is definitely a setback for the company. Bob, there's been some very interesting comments around an interview held by the KPMG managing partner, Ryan McCarthy. He's talking about pushing for more office days and the impact on AI on the headcount at KPMG, plus a few other things as well. It's a very good interview.
15: It certainly is. They're a very large employer in Ireland, 4,000 staff. They turn over about 600 million, and it's the nettle that CEOs up and down the country are grasping at the moment. How many days a week should their workforce work in an office environment and how many remotely? And then, of course, the second issue that's hitting them all, and especially these consulting companies, is AI. And I don't envy his position. I personally, as a recruiter, think the 2 or 3 day a week in the office fits most companies. 4 or 1 can work, but certainly people do need to come back to the office in some shape or form. Regards AI, I'm a well-known, I won't say critic, I'm saying 50% of AI won't see the light of day, but the other 50% will change the world. But I let other people worry about AI.
13: What about, leading by example? You know, he's sort of there trying to get people into the office. He's the only one with a dedicated office in the new KPMG headquarters. He says that was decided ever before he took up the position. Leading by example, has the genie like sort of left the bottle in terms of the number of days people are now happy to spend at work? Will people come back for 5 days? I'm not sure they will.
14: Well, in this article, Bobby, it's interesting because, of course, the whole thing is featuring the new headquarters over on Harcourt Square, where KPMG spent more than 100 million euros to fit this out. So you imagine you've got yourself this world-class building. You've got, they can take all 3,000 of the KPMG workers that are here in the Dublin area on any given day. And yet, as you said, it only has one particular dedicated office for him, and other things are more like the hot officing, hot boxing, and that sort of thing. That said, he is very aware that up until now, people are coming in the office about 2 or 3 times a week. But if you've got this incredible headquarters in this facility, you do want to bring everyone in. And that's why he says in this article, the headquarters is supposed to open in October. He is hoping that it is also going to bring people back to the office every day. He stops short of saying he doesn't want to use the word mandatory, but the research is very clear. While hybrid and working from home has been certainly become the norm because of since COVID, that the organic brainstorming and people coming together and not relying just on technology for certain things and screens for your communications makes for a different type of productivity, for innovation, for collaboration when you are in the office. So will it be enough to just have a big building? No, because that's going to get boring after a while. You'll have to have other incentivizations for it. And it is important to note while we're talking about this, that one of the comments in this article about the AI and the use that KPMG is uptaking is to also be aware how important the human element is to making sure that AI isn't too, you're not too reliant on it, because this article talks about how just last week when this article is coming out that KPMG was forced to take down a global report on thought leadership because it included AI hallucinations. So we objectively need more people together in real time to interact and socially talk with one another and to put these types of AI things under notice that we're not going to be replaced by them, and that's why we have to human up. So can he get them back into this beautiful new office by October? We shall see.
15: Can I just jump in here with one observation that a lot of people seem to miss? It's very hard to get millennials to pick up the phone and ring people. They're not comfortable. It's not the world that they've grown up. Us Generation X, we started because the phone was the only way to communicate. So when you've got an open plan office and you've 3,000 people, the noise level is very discouraging to make basically audio communications. So I think there's a perfect storm coming of the millennial element of the workforce, are, you know, just not wanting to make phone calls, partially because they're not used to it and partially because of the increased noise of an open plan office.
13: And Bob, is there any bit about that people almost don't want to get phone calls as well? That, you know, people don't seem to be bothered, you know, that they're not getting... Like, I remember the amount of phone calls. Maybe it's where I'm at in my career or whatever, but I remember fielding calls like crazy. And now I think the level of calls seems to have gone down dramatically, and partly maybe because... young people don't use it as a communications tool.
15: I think we've gone full circle. I actually use the phone now more than I used to because it's just much more effective. And you're right. I mean, people get dumped with emails and WhatsApps and texts and all sorts of written communication. And when the phone actually rings, I think a lot of people are a bit surprised that their iPhone actually is a phone primarily. So I'm going back to basics, and I love phoning people and I love receiving phone calls.
13: Well, I'll call you anytime, Bob.
15: Thank you, Bobby.
14: I will too, Bob.
15: Oh, great. The more the merrier.
13: Now, Gina, as someone from farmland, Indiana, we're always interested in your take on U.S. politics. The new U.S.-Iran deal appears to be dividing Americans. And maybe you might give us your thoughts, if you would.
14: Well, certainly when we all woke up on Friday morning and saw that J.D. Vance was not getting on the plane to Switzerland and this MOU was not going to be signed as expected and as touted over the past few days that Trump was in with all the other world leaders at the G7, it was really alarming. And yet I had been speaking actually to a News Talk podcast earlier on Thursday about how Trump's hawks, and yes, many of the MAGA from my former hometown of Farmland, Indiana, thanks for that, Bobby, were very upset about what they saw in these 14 points on this page and a half MOU, in the sense that they didn't think it went far enough. It didn't have any real particulars of how the $300 billion that's supposed to be in restoration for Iran was going to be distributed and how it was going to be managed. And there were a lot more questions than there were answers. And it felt a lot shakier than the JCPOA, which is exactly what Trump had torn up in 2018. So there were plenty of Republicans that were critical as this was coming to light over the end of this past week. So now, then the reason, of course, that we had the abrupt postponement of this MOU, which we're still waiting to see what's going to happen, was because over that night then, before Vance got on the plane to go to Switzerland, Israel launched another round of attacks in the south of Lebanon against Hezbollah. And one of the things also to point out from that MOU is that Lebanon was mentioned in it, but Israel was omitted, and Israel had not agreed to this MOU and this ceasefire. So Iran didn't send its delegation to Switzerland. So there's a whole lot going on right now about what is actually going to take place. It was always incredibly ambitious, if not ridiculous, to think that you were going to be able to put details to an MOU in 60 days, where the JCPOA from the Obama administration in 2015 took more than a year and had lots of parties involved. So there's a lot riding right now, not only on Trump and how he's going to try to be spinning this over the weekend, but J.D. Vance is in a real tough situation because, of course, President Trump was asked in the G7 this past week, what's going to happen with J.D. Vance, quote unquote, leading the delegation? And he said, well, if it's a success, I take credit for it. If it's a failure, I'm blaming J.D.
13: So he could be hung out to dry on this. Well, listen, thank you both for a great contribution. Thanks for going through all the business and international stories with me this morning. That's Gina London and Bob Hoffman. Enjoy your weekend, guys, and thanks again.
14: Thanks, Bobby.
11: This is the best of News Talk. The best bits from the last 24 hours.
13: Now, rising costs, higher interest rates, and continued uncertainty are putting fresh pressure on today's farming sector. So what does the outlook now look like for farmers and agricultural businesses? Owen Lowry, he's the head of agriculture at Bank of Ireland, joins me now to discuss. Good morning, Joan. How are you?
16: Very well. Thanks, Bobby.
13: Now, farmers, and again, it's probably unfair to categorise them all in the one place because we have different types of farmers and different types of farms in Ireland. Maybe give us your own sense of an overview of where we're at.
16: Well, Bobby, farmers have come into this year in a very strong position. They have had a number of very strong years in terms of profitability, and that's really helped them coming into this year because what we've seen in general is that farm output prices have really come down since this time last year. At the same time, we've seen input prices go up, particularly because of the crisis in the Middle East. So you've seen the likes of the costs of fertilizer, fuel, and feed go up for farmers over the last, say, 6 months. But they've come in a strong position, and I suppose that they're resilient, they're well able to adapt, and we'd be confident that they will have a profitable year this year, albeit it won't be as good as last year.
13: Okay, and if we look at the sectors within farming, if we look at tillage, we look at dairy, we look at beef farming, how are they all going as individual components?
16: So the main farming enterprise in Ireland is beef farming, and beef farmers have had a very strong year. We've seen beef prices increase by about 30% in the last 12 months, albeit they have come down in recent weeks. So beef is going well, dairy is going well as well, despite the price of milk really coming down since this time last year. But they will still be profitable. On the tillage side is probably the one sector that is struggling the most. Grain prices have not risen as expected, particularly since the Middle East crisis. And I suppose this weather is not really helping matters either. So yields and weather are going to be the big factors that are going to drive output and productivity and profit levels for the remainder of the year. So

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1: When we talk about food security, it is a sort of a difficult one because so much of our food is exported. And again, that causes its own, I suppose, difficulties when the chips are down. If we're talking about food security, yet we're exporting most of what we produce. Now, I know we're in particular sectors and you can't just change out of those overnight. But should we be looking more indigenously when it comes to food security?
2: Well, it's interesting, Bobby. I think food security has definitely moved up the national agenda. And that's across countries. Food security is nearly becoming as important as energy security. And I suppose, why is that? I suppose we're seeing that growing political instability around the world. We're seeing, obviously, population growth. We're seeing climate shocks and weather shocks, which are having an increase, making food production much less predictable.
1: Yeah.
2: And on top of that, I suppose we're seeing competition from land, for using land for energy sources such as solar, for buildings, for forestry, and for nature and biodiversity needs as well. So we're seeing that we need more food, but we have less resources. We have to produce it on less land, and we need to use less resources to produce it. So that's a real difficult circle to square.
1: Of course.
2: So food security, I think, is going to move up on the political agenda, and I think we'll see, and it's a very live discussion in Europe at the moment, particularly around the negotiations on the future of the Common Agricultural Policy, which is the main support policy for not only for food and agriculture, but also for rural Ireland.
1: What about technology when it comes to farming? Farmers that you meet, and how has technology in recent years changed how they do business?
2: Well, technology has always, I suppose, been at the forefront of the increase in efficiency and productivity of farmers, and I think that conversation won't change. If we go back, one of the biggest technological advances that happened was post World War II, was when the chemical fertilizer industry was born, and that really has allowed the population of 8 billion to live on this planet.
1: Yeah.
2: So that technology was there. But I think we're moving now into the AI conversation, and there's no sector going to be able to escape what's going to what that's going to develop. But I think the important thing is that AI is not going to replace farmers.
1: No.
2: It
1: sounds to me, while AI is threatening to lots of sectors, I would suggest that in conjunction with man, AI could actually be useful to farmers.
2: Absolutely.
1: On repetitive tasks and legislation and all that stuff that they have to do.
2: And we're going to see that. I think where the biggest advantage of AI is, it's going to help farmers to become more productive and efficient. And I think that's the most important point from our perspective in Bank of Ireland, is that we have to put the farmer at the centre of this AI and technological advance conversation.
1: What about young farmers? The average age of a farmer is now touching 60. The whole thing about, not splitting the farm, the inheritance, it's proved difficult, and Irish farming has been at a loss because younger folk are leaving the sector for some not through the choice of their own choice.
2: Yeah, and Bobby, I suppose to put this in really stark matters, if there was 10 people in this room this morning, 10 farmers in this room this morning, 9 of them are going to be over 65 and only one of them is going to be under 35.
1: Yeah.
2: And that is a huge challenge. It's probably the biggest challenge facing this sector. And it's not unique in Ireland. Arguably, I think it's one of the ones that's going to be... It's also an opportunity for Ireland and Irish agriculture. I suppose that we need to encourage whole generation of young people into farming. And that's not an easy

0: the conversation. No single intervention will solve this challenge. It needs a coordinated approach between governments, advisors, co-op. And I suppose for me, the most important thing is that we make succession part of a normal conversation around a kitchen table on a farm.
1: Yeah.
0: But we also have to support the older generation. You know, we can't let them just walk away. We need them more to step back.
1: So it's a transition that will require intervention from a number of places. But as you say, having the conversation is probably the most important thing.
0: Yeah, and I think, look, and ensuring that agriculture is also profitable and that there's a viable career for a young person entering into the family farm, that needs to be a viable proposition. It needs to be of a scale. And they need to have a long-term future into it. So I suppose making sure, to the earlier points that we've been talking about, that agriculture is profitable in the long term, because I suppose as a bank, we look not only for 1 or 2 years, we're looking to the next 20 years, because right. That's often when farmers are looking to invest in their farms.
1: All right, well, we'll continue to herald the plights and opportunities for farmers on this programme. Owen Lowry, Head of Agri at Bank of Ireland, thanks very much. For more information on this, just you can go to bankofireland.ie. Thanks very much, Owen. Up next, I was out and about this week playing a bit of paddle in Kimmage.
2: 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News Talk. Conversation that counts.
1: I was out and about this week sampling paddle tennis life at Druid Paddle in Kimmage with co-founder Adele Clark. Now I'm on the road again this week. This time I'm at Druid Paddle in Kimmage. If you haven't heard of paddle, it's a racket sport whose popularity has actually exploded in the past few years. You can hear the balls and the bats batting away in the background. I'm delighted that Adele Clark, who co-founded and runs this company, is here to talk me through both the game and paddle, the game of paddle and indeed her business. How are you, Adele?
3: I'm great. Thank you very much. Thanks for coming here today. Just you mentioned they're bats. They're actually called rackets.
1: There's my first screw up. Okay.
3: just a bit of clarity straight away. So for those of you that aren't familiar with paddle is the fastest growing sport in the world. So there's about 150 million people playing paddle now. Wow. And across the globe. It's huge. Absolutely huge.
1: Where did its popularity actually stem from?
3: Well, it stemmed originally from Mexico, but moved then through to Spain and Portugal. So it's the second biggest sport in Spain after soccer, and the same in Portugal. Number one in Sweden. So I think number one in the UAE as well. So it's growing substantially across the world. Loads of reasons for that, Bobby. Mainly because it's a very social sport. You can see here, we're here at Druid Paddle in Kimmage. It's played as a doubles format. Now, you can play it singles, but that's rarely done. So there's always four people on the court. It's a small court. It's 10 by 20.
1: Yeah.
3: And you're very close to your opponents. Same scoring system as tennis, but you can use the ball off the back wall.
1: Yeah, so, there, yeah.
3: Yeah. Once it bounces, hits off the back wall, you can play the ball directly from the wall.
1: So would I be right in saying then, if I was maybe on the way down in tennis rather than on the way up, in that I maybe didn't want to run as much, or the court is smaller, it's something that tennis players kind of maybe naturally gravitate to?
3: Well, I think it kind of complements tennis, let's say. You know, again, it's, you know, in tennis, it takes about 3 years to get good at tennis. And as you know, I'm a professional tennis coach, so tennis is a very technical sport. Paddle is not. It takes about 6 weeks to get good at paddle.
1: Is that right?
3: Yeah, that's all. Yeah. So that's why people have taken to it so much. Yeah. And it's a mixed sport. And for every age, from, you know, smallies the whole way up, any age can play.
1: And Adele, was it easy for you to make the transition from tennis to paddle? Like, your whole career, your coaching, your relationship with the Rafa Nadal Academy, all that stuff was, I know you haven't walked away from it, but you seem to have thrown your arms around this sport.
3: Yeah, well, look, my journey began with Rafa 8 years ago, and a completely random journey, and it's been amazing. It's been a fantastic experience, but that's where I was first introduced to paddle. And I keep saying I've turned to the dark side now because it's kind of an in-house joke. But no, my transition was very easy, very simple, because everybody was playing it at the academy, all the staff, you know. So no bother transitioning, yeah.
1: So tell me how the business works then. I know we're adjacent to a Ben Dunn gym here in Kimmage. Does that make him the landlord?
3: Yes, it certainly does. Yeah. We have a very good relationship with BD Gyms. Yeah. Not only at this venue, but we've also signed other venues as well, which is great because we already have a captive audience, you know, within the gym sector. But gyms are kind of lonely places. People go there on their own generally. And, you know, paddle is such a social sport. So we're able to offer something when, you know, you're finished doing your gym session. You can come out, have a coffee, play paddle, you know, really, really social setup. But yeah, we have different, so we have three locations in Dublin currently. One is at Sports Co in Ringsend.
1: The old ESB.
3: Yes, yeah. We started there with two outdoor courts. We're hoping to develop that even more. We're super busy there. Then our next location was at Coolmine Rugby Football Club in Ashtown, Dublin 15. We have four outdoor courts, which we're just about to cover and open a clubhouse there as well. And this is our third location. And we have three more locations that will be opening by the end of this year as well.
1: Great.
3: Yeah.
1: And in terms of the infrastructure here, we're looking at four courts here. Two courts? Three. And the three courts that we're looking at, what sort of cost is the capital cost when you're looking at?
3: Well, there's two sides to our business. We do a turnkey solution for people that just want to put in paddle courts. We work with premium brands. Paddle Gallus are the courts that you're looking at here. They'd be the number one court providers in the world. So
1: they look great.
3: Yeah, they're fantastic competition courts. Really, really good.
1: But the fact that it's an aluminium frame based on with a canvas roof means that it can go up relatively quickly, I'd suggest.
3: Yeah, well, the frame is different. That's from a different company. This one here is from Piranha Paddle, which are a Spanish operator as well. You know, the capex involved in this project is huge.
1: Yeah.
3: It's huge. Like, we get people, Bobby, saying, oh, I'm going to open a paddle, you know, club, and I'm going to do this and that. But when they see what's involved and the amount of money that's involved, you don't really hear from them again.
1: Yeah, no, I get that. Absolutely, I get that. And in terms of then making the business pay, is it membership based then after that? Or are people paying on a cash basis?
3: No, we do pay and play. So we're very community focused, community based. So we don't want that kind of middle class membership set up. We are, you know, our whole ethos is community.
1: So turn up and play.
3: Turn up and play, yeah.
1: Cash on demand,
3: yes. Now, we do offer, so at all of our clubs, we offer 6 weeks free taster sessions for somebody that comes along. So we do try to make things different. Like, we see ourselves different to other clubs. Obviously, we have premium brands like Paddle Gallus. We're involved with Babolat, obviously the Rafa Nadal Academy. You know, our coaches just coach with us. They don't coach anywhere else.
1: Well, it might be time then to have a go, as they say. I came togged out in my gear, so yeah. Will we give it a lash?
3: Absolutely.
1: All right, yeah. Stand by, folks. Now we're togged out and we're ready to go. Hello, how are you? What's your name?
4: I'm Lucas.
1: Lucas, how are you? You're my partner, yeah?
4: Yeah.
1: All right. Make sure I don't mess up here now, all right? Now the balls.
4: Yes.
1: That wasn't great.
4: Yes.
1: Oh, It's out because it hit the wall first. There we go. All right, that'll do us. Thanks, guys. I don't think I'll be invited back here, but anyway, it was a bit of fun. Thanks, Adele, and thanks again. Loads more to come in the next hour, including Stephen O'Malley. He's the CEO and co-founder of Civic. He's in our executive chair. Plus, our industry review this week is all about garden centres.
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1: Now, you're very welcome back to Second Hour Down to Business. Bobby here, keeping you company all the way till 10 o'clock this morning. This is the show that talks to the most interesting people in Irish business. You can WhatsApp us here, 087 1400 106, or email me at downtobusiness@newstalk.com. Lots to come in this next hour, including we'll be talking garden centres in this week's industry review, three of them in studio here, telling us all about how the business works. Plus, Stephen O'Malley, he's the CEO and co-founder of Civic. He joins me to talk about his business, town planning, urban development, and lots of other interesting things. Now, next Tuesday will mark 10 years since the UK voted to give up its membership of the EU. That was just the start of the fun as negotiations as how that was going to happen dragged on and on. Brexit entered our vocabulary for all the wrong reasons. My next guest has been an award-winning business journalist at the BBC. His latest book leaves us in no doubt as to how he views the past 10 years. It's great to welcome Jonty Bloom. He's the author of A History of Brexit in 256 Disasters to the show. Great title for a book, Jonty. You're very welcome.
4: Thank you very much. It's good to be here.
1: Now, can we bring it back the decade to the day of the result when that famous vote happened? Just give us your thoughts of what was actually happening at that time.
4: Well, I woke up having gone to bed early because I needed to be at the Bank of England to report on what was happening to the pound. And I sent a message to my brother, which is completely unrepeatable, but basically what a complete disaster this is going to be. And then I went to the Bank of England and the value of the pound fell. I think it was 10 or 20% immediately. And the bank had to step in and basically say, you know, we'll support the pound, don't worry about it. It was utter disaster from the start. And people said to me, well, what does the fall in the value of the pound mean? And I just said, thousands of international investors don't sell your currency because they think you're going to be better off. And that's basically what's happened.
1: So then if we look at the impact of that decision, there was a lot of surprise, a lot of shock, probably a lot of anger and lots of reasons. Maybe the reason Britain actually left the EU, and I know there was big geographical differences, but there was quite a lot of shock, both internationally and indeed at home.
4: Yeah, that's true, but a lot of that was the arrogance of the politicians and the media elite. I actually thought we would vote to leave. And I mentioned this in a meeting at the BBC once, and everyone said, well, we didn't think you were in favour of Brexit. And I said, no, I'm not in favour of Brexit, but I get out of the building more often than you lot do. And the reason was there were a lot of angry people out there. And it wasn't really about the EU. We'd had the credit crunch. We've had 6 years of austerity with the government cutting and cutting and cutting and cutting. People were just not getting any better off. And then, you know, Leave came along and said, it's all the EU's fault. It's all the immigrants' fault. It's you know, it's nothing to do with our own problems. And people believed them. And I knew that was going to happen because I'd been to the housing estates. I'd been to the places outside London, which had been suffering for years. And I knew how angry they were.
1: Probably wasn't help when Boris had his difficulties, followed by Theresa May. So it was getting worse as every month went by. What does anybody, I suppose, reflect on it now? It almost seems to be a bit of an embarrassment to talk publicly about, because maybe people just don't want to go there again because the fallout has been probably so negative in so many ways.
4: That's true. a lot of people don't want to discuss it. The ones who don't want to discuss it are the ones who supported it. They still claim it's a great success, but they just can't find any successes to talk about. So it has to be this kind of, oh, we were slaves, or suddenly we're free and we can have trade deals with Australia. None of them actually claim that we're richer as a result, because we're not. We're a lot poorer. None of them claim we're an important power in Europe anymore, because we're increasingly not an important power in Europe. We don't get invited to the big table. All these damaging things, they just ignore, because actually it's embarrassing, and they just have to fall back on their strange beliefs that somehow we've still got an empire or something. It really is quite pathetic. And actually, people in Ireland probably appreciate this more than most people, because you know how arrogant the English can be about, you know, their position in the world. And it probably doesn't come as quite as much a surprise to you as to some people.
1: But, you know, the numbers actually are there. The GDP of the UK, reduced by 6 to 8% over a period of time. So the figures are there to kind of, I suppose, endorse that this was a bad idea. What do you see as the 4 or 5 big things that you're, big, I suppose, counting the cost for now, 10 years on?
4: Well, the big thing is that fall in GDP. But what caused it is the really big issue, because we were, as a country, we're terribly dependent on foreign investment. And a lot of the foreign investment that used to come to the UK has gone to other places, and a lot of that has gone to Ireland, and you're doing very well at our expense. And that direct investment was high-quality services, high-quality manufacturing that improved our productivity, that trained our workers, and that traded with Europe. And everybody who was investing in Britain did so on the understanding that they had access to hundreds and hundreds of millions of customers across the whole of the European economic area, and all of a sudden, they didn't. And they stopped. And it's that fall in trade, the fall of in investment, the fall of productivity, the fall of competitiveness that means, that is causing that 6 to 8% decline in where our GDP really should be now. And to put that in simple figures, we could double defence spending and still have tax cuts if we hadn't left the EU. And at the moment, the government is scraping around trying to find even a small increase in the defence budget without increasing taxation. We've got a smaller cake. We have to take a bigger slice of it in taxation to pay for exactly the same things that we could afford before, but we can't now.
1: Do you see, as maybe I was sort of thinking about this, do you see Britain coming back into the EU in some sort of customs alliance like the Norwegians or the Turkish, calling it something else, not mentioning Brexit, but maybe trying to rebuild bridges that have been torn down?
4: Well, I'd really like to see that. And the current government is trying to reset some things like agricultural policy and food import regulations and all those kinds of things, and that would help. But the weird thing is, during the Brexit campaign, lots of the Brexiteers said, we could just be like Norway. We could stay in the single market but not be part of the EU. And I went to Norway to report on that before Brexit. And I said, well, yeah, we could do that, but it wouldn't work very well. And I got absolutely slated by the Brexiteers. But the fact is, the second the referendum was over, they just said, no, when we said we could be like Norway, that's now treason. We've got to leave totally. We're not going to have anything to do with them at all. And that was Theresa May's idea. It was really stupid. And we didn't have to go this far. We could have had a soft Brexit. We could have stayed in the single market. We could have stayed in the customs union. That wouldn't have been so bad. But getting back in is really difficult, because with reform and the Tory party still totally opposed to having anything to do with Brussels, why would Brussels accept a deal with us when they know the next general election might mean we left again?
1: All right, it's called A History of Brexit in 256 Disasters. The author is Jonty Bloom. Jonty, thanks for joining us this morning. Great to talk to you. News Talk Summer Tour is back. 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
1: Now it's time for this.
2: The Executive Chair on News Talk.
1: And I'm delighted to welcome to the Executive Chair Stephen O'Malley. He's the co-founder and CEO of Civic. And as I understand it, they're the provider of civil, structural and building engineering services, plus lots of other things. So engineering consultants, no less. Stephen, you're very welcome to the programme.
5: Thank you very much. I'm delighted to be here. Thank you.
1: Now, we're going to talk about Civic in a minute, so you can relax for a second. That we'll get all the things you want to tell us about Civic out there.
5: Yeah.
1: But you're a Tala man.
5: I am.
1: And you would have grown up in Tala.
5: I did.
1: When effectively it was a new town. And as somebody who's interested in urban development and how cities thrive or die, Tala's an interesting case study, is it not?
5: It's fascinating. Absolutely. I think when I first moved there with my family, it was the late 70s, early 80s. So it was pretty raw as a place. And of course, there was a lot of very good intention in the drivers behind the creation and foundation of Tala, but also a degree of perhaps naivety.
1: Yeah. And it's a serious population. And I think when you get a big population into an area in a very short period of time, sometimes the infrastructure doesn't grow with or allow for the size of the population. That was clearly the case in Tala back in those early days.
5: Yeah, for sure. And I think, you know, it's well documented that Tala during that period was a pretty tough place.
1: Yeah. Now, your father was a joiner, and he worked in construction, and I think maybe you were influenced by that. He was working down in the IFSC, and I think maybe you, when you were working with him, spotted a civil engineer from the scaffolding or wherever it was, and that kind of stayed with you in terms of where you went around your career.
5: For sure. I mean, I didn't actually know there were alternative careers to construction within my family, because they were all involved in construction in some form. But in that instance, where I saw and witnessed this guy pull up in his Volvo estate, and all of a sudden there was a cloud of contract managers and construction managers around him, and he was providing the instructions and listening and offering sage advice, and they were all very alert and attentive to the points he was making. And I kind of felt quite inspired by that, because amongst all of this chaos, here was somebody that was offering some insights and some answers and some direction.
1: Okay. Now, your career brought you then to engineering at DIT.
5: Yeah.
1: And a job which you tell us about, which I think has influenced your career to this day, was you started with Bernard Brady and Associates.
5: Yeah.
1: Now, Bernard Brady was, tell us about him and tell us about that business and the experience you got there, because I feel that may have been instrumental in your future life and career.
5: I know it was foundational, because Brendan was a Dublin City Councillor, as well as, I think the engineering piece was perhaps 20% of what occupied him, and that was what drew me to him. But as soon as I met him, I got on with him incredibly well, like a house on fire. So I found myself canvassing with him or negotiating. His constituency was Dublin North Central, so we'd be up in Ballymun. We could be talking to some of the local leaders there about shifting a bus stop 50 metres, or we could be in the Shelburne fundraising with some of his constituents, like Smurfit had a big facility there in Glasnevin. So those types of people were involved in the conversation.
1: So this was, it was the school of life as well as the school of engineering, let's say.
5: Yeah, but there's a really interesting broader point there, which I've always had the height of admiration for people who are prepared to put their themselves in for public service. And yeah. I think as an elected politician, in the main, they are good people trying to do good things.
1: Yeah, good, good. How long did you stay then with Brendan? And I know you were involved then in an engineering business. Was it in the UK?
5: Yeah, I was with Brendan for about 2 years. It was in Ireland between the Maastricht Treaty and the arrival of the euro. And I think it's fair to say that Ireland was in its economic infancy, and there was a lot of struggle, I think, economically within the state. So looking abroad, looking to the UK, looking to America was something that I think my generation were very much groomed for. And I headed off to the UK to try and forge a life for myself.
1: Now, there's no one in construction who was not affected in a negative way around the crash of 2008. I presume you were no different in terms of your own work stream.
5: No, that's entirely true. I got a job with an engineering consultancy firm in 2001, and that went very well for 6, 7, 8 years, but the financial crash of 2008
1: brought you down.
5: Yeah, brought that company down.
1: Yeah.
5: But, you know, in the face of adversity, can be forced or provide the opportunity for new endeavours, new ideas. And that was the case for me, where that then inspired me to set up Civic, as it was originally called, Civic Engineers in 2013.
1: Yeah, you were the co-founder there. Tell us about your partner.
5: Julian and I have been working together since 2001.
1: Right.
5: So he and I were the minority shareholding directors of the business that didn't survive the recession. However, on the back of that, and in the face of that adversity, we did then choose to set up what was Civic Engineers. And he's a structural engineer and I'm a civil engineer. And that was a really strong partnership.
1: Yeah. Tell us about your work today then, and tell us how you now have 250 staff. You're in 7 locations: London, Manchester, Leeds, Liverpool, Glasgow, Edinburgh, and Dublin.
5: Yeah.
1: So, like, this is a far, you know, a wide-ranging geographical remit, certainly. So tell us about the nature of the business and how it works.
5: Well, the business is called Civic, and the name of the business has been very carefully chosen to reflect the fact that we are very much attempting to try and create the conditions in the built environment for people to have healthier and happier lives. And I think as an engineer in that space, there is an opportunity to have a profound impact on those choices. It perhaps goes back to the Talla point.
1: Yeah.
5: Because it is about spatial planning, it's about land use, it's about how you work in harmony with the geography of a given location to enhance and sort of capitalize on those qualities. So the business now has archaeology and geoconsultancy and civil and structural engineering and mechanical and electrical and community engagement. So having that interaction with the communities in which we get to affect is critically important. So there's a proper dialogue there between the two.
1: Yeah. You strike me as a very kind of strategic thinker. You're a fellow of many things, a fellow of the Chartered Institution of Highways and Transportation, a fellow of the Institute of Highway Engineers, a policy fellow in the Institute of Civil Engineers, and a fellow of the Landscape Institute. Like, that's serious fellowship going on there.
5: Well,
1: tell me more.
5: It's never felt like hard work. It's always felt like I've just followed my passions. And, we only have one landscape. So however we might approach that, whether it's landscape architecture or civil engineering, we've got to be very careful and considered and thoughtful in how we deal with that.
1: And I also note, Stephen, that you're an active member of the Taoiseach's Dublin City Task Force. And I'm interested in your take on the city as somebody who's an engineer, obviously, and who's in the business of changing it, I suppose, and can influence its change.
5: Yeah.
1: How does Dublin City frustrate you? Does it? Are you excited or disappointed by it?
5: I'm in awe of the city, and I am immensely proud of my Dublin heritage and my Dublin roots. So it was a genuine privilege to be involved in that conversation. And in addition to that, I'm an eternal optimist, and I believe the best is yet to come. I think coming into the conversation from the main body of my work being in the UK, I felt as though there was a number of people in the discussion who are understandably a bit frustrated and negative of understandable reasons about the city. And I was coming in and going, well, look how much progress the state has made in the last 20
1: years. So were you benchmarking Dublin against UK cities and how far behind they might have been?
5: Yeah, there was a senior civil servant that I was chatting to, and he was waxing lyrical about how successful different parts of the UK were. And I was kind of going, well, it's a bit more nuanced and a bit more qualified than that. It's a bit more hit and miss. And jokingly and amusingly and in kind of classic Irish fashion, he went, we aspire to hit and miss.
1: No way. So when you sit back now and look at all the work that's been done around the task force, unfortunately, I think COVID changed the city, and I'm not sure it's recovered. In some parts of it have, but there are aspects of it that are almost changed forevermore. We live differently, we work differently.
5: Yeah.
1: Sometimes it takes time for a facility or a city to catch up with the changing needs. And I think my view would be that Dublin maybe is in that place that it needs to, like, and I think one of the great solutions is to get people living in a place, because the numbers actually can sort out. So if there aren't people coming into the city, that's in effect an issue.
5: Very, very well said. I would add, though, that for all the horrendousness of COVID, it has brought with it a huge amount of opportunity. I think what it has meant is that there's a very different paradigm post-COVID. Before COVID, working from home was, it was a peripheral thing, whereas working from home now, post-COVID, is mainstream.
1: Yeah.
5: And I think that's offered up the opportunity for so many more people to take part in economic activity and contribute more to society. So, in addition to that, it's also made us as a society think more carefully about where we spend our time. And that means that arbitrarily commuting an hour each way every day, 2 hours a day, is a nonsense.
1: Yeah, yeah. Well, on that note, we'll wish you well in your engineering endeavours. The business is Civic. The CEO and co-founder is Stephen O'Malley. Great to get your insight on your views, Stephen, and good luck with the business.
5: Thank you so much. Really appreciate it.
1: Up next, Oliver Sherman, owner of Mount Venus Nurseries. Barry Doyle, the CEO of Arboretum. Paul Harvey of Windy Ridge Garden Centre all join me to talk garden centres in this week's Industry Review.
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1: Right. Now, for this week's Industry Review, we're talking about the one-stop shops for one of the nation's favourite pastimes, and that's the garden centre. We'll be asking the operators how they're adapting to changing tastes and, indeed, staffing challenges. Delighted to be joined by three guests this morning. Oliver Sherman is the owner of Mount Venus Nursery out there in the Dublin Hills of Dublin 16. Barry Doyle joins us from Carlow, the CEO of Arboretum. And Paul Harvey of Windy Ridge out there in Sallynagan, he also joins us. You're all very welcome, lads. Thanks for joining us this morning. Barry, we might start with you, CEO of Arboretum. I know the business was started by your parents. Maybe you give us an overview of what you do down there, and I know you have a number of branches, so tell us about your business if you would.
6: Yeah, so the business started by Rachel and Frank, mum and dad, 49 years ago. So we're heading for 50 years, early part of next year, big milestone for us as a company.
1: Brilliant.
6: Started in an up and over garage door by Rachel, who worked from that up and over garage door, built it with Frank joining the business. Moved a couple of times in sites and stuff to the 11-acre site that we are on in Loughlin Bridge in Carlow. Now, we subsequently we purchased the National Garden Exhibition Centre in Kilquade and Wicklow, which we've developed in the a big development in the last 2 years. But we've been ongoing developments over the last 10 years, but in the last two we've done a major development to just short of 5 million spend on the site here in Kilquade, and then our third site is in Urban Green, which Arboretum Urban Green, as we call it, in Parnell Street in Dublin, which is a concept store of indoor house plants and coffee, and it's just above Chapters Bookstore in Dublin City Centre.
1: Good man.
6: So,
1: yeah. So that's some enterprise. We'll come back to you in a second, Barry. Let's talk to Oliver Sherman, owner of the Mount Venus Nurseries. Oliver, you're very welcome to the program. You were on with us before. Remind us of your great business, if you would.
7: Well, it's a great business. It's a nursery, a traditional nursery. And so in a nursery,
8: different to a garden centre. We grow plants. We produce them. We grow stock plants. We trial plants. And maybe it's we select plants and we offer them to the public. So we have a huge range of plants. It's all about plants. And you're looking at probably around 2,500 different species on offer, which is quite an operation to keep going. I mean, we wouldn't be selling hundreds or 500 of each. It's more the speciality that we sell.
1: And would I be right in saying that would garden centres be buying off you? Is that a model that you execute?
8: No. Okay. No, it wouldn't be viable. I mean, garden centres have to think practically. Plants have to arrive labelled. They have to be in Super Nick. I'm not saying that our plants are not in Super Nick, but it's not about the presentation of the plants. It's about to have a live, garden-worthy plant which will survive.
1: Okay. Now, your experience, 25-odd years in Germany, you talk about the new perennial movement. Tell me about that.
8: Well, the new perennial movement is really based on the fact that even just after the war, there were people like Karl Förster, a very well-known gardener, who introduced a lot of wild character plants like ferns, grasses, and selections from native plants, and brought these and incorporated them in his garden design and into the palette of plants that we know today. And from that, the prairie style evolved, which is to understand all the different habitats and to bring plants together from all different parts of the world and relocate them in the proper habitat. So if you've got, for example, a roundabout, which is quite an extreme location, it can be very dry, it can be windy, and it will not be maintained in the same way. Planting up a proper prairie-style planting means that you have all these different layers of plants and this whole plant community doing all sorts of different things over a very long period, which results in relative low maintenance.
1: Okay, so it's the appropriate plant relative to the situation.
8: Yes.
1: Okay, good job. Let's talk to Paul Harvey of Windy Ridge. Out there in Sallynagan, run with your brother, started by your great-aunt, is that right?
9: Yeah.
1: By your aunt?
9: Great-grand-aunt.
1: Great-grand-aunt, even better.
9: Yeah, yeah.
1: Tell us about the business, I know it well.
9: So it was created in 1962 by my great-grand-aunt Sheila Harvey, so she had red hair. We still have the accounts from it, and there was eggs sold, and she was one of the first person to propagate geranium, so she would originally be done what Oliver is doing now. She would have propagated her own stuff, divided everything. She would have had beds and stuff like that. So she was a great lady. She was renowned and one of the first ladies to put in glass houses and grow tomatoes and grow lettuces and all that kind of stuff. And then unfortunately she had no children, so she left it to the family, and then my uncle went in for a number of years and he looked after the place and he took it on a bit. And then I think there was a couple of negotiations and they were to sell it for property, and thankfully it was never sold. And then I came out of Pricewaterhouse, the accountancy firm, and my brother had just come back from Australia and he had done landscape design. So the two skills together sort of brought a unique prospect. And
1: what a dream team, an accountant and a landscaper.
9: and we work incredibly well because we have different skill sets and he certainly doesn't get involved upstairs in the computer stuff, and I think he has a nicer time because of that. But I think we make an amazing team, and we've built an amazing team around us, and we've really focused on plants. So we sort of travelled around, we saw all these garden centres, a lot of them were outside the cities because all the land had been sold off, and we knew if we really concentrated on plants and were really focused on that, we could create something very special that the market really were craving for, because there wasn't something out there that was doing what we were doing in terms of giving the variety. A lot of garden centers are stuck onto the side of hardwares, and it's okay, there's a couple of plants in season, but the range that we offer is something very different.
1: Barry, back to you. Can I ask you about the business where sort of how much is horticulture and how much is retail? Or is it a blend of both?
6: Yeah, it's a blend of both. So it's about a third, and a third of plants, a third of the retail, and that is a little bit of gardening retail, as in furniture, barbecue, and stuff, and the last third being our cafe, because you know our sites are very much destination sites, and the cafe is a big part of dragging people to the site. But, you know, Rachel's a horticulturalist, I'm a horticulturalist, so a little bit like Paul and Justin, you know, they're, Fergal and myself are very different. Fergal's more the commercial side and the accountancy side, and I'm more the horticulturalist. Yeah. So it works that way. But Rachel's always had a mantra that you walk into plants and you know you're in a garden centre. We don't want it to be a case that, you know, you're walking into a gift shop and there's a, or a hardware and there's a garden centre bolted onto the back of it. Plants is our focus. We've the gardens in Kilquaid, we've the gardens in Carlow. So it's very much, like Paul has said, you know, it's very much a focus for us is the plant side. But yet we do need a seasonality to take seasonality out of the equation a little bit with, you know, the other offerings that we bring.
1: Gives you,
6: know,
1: you more balance and turnover, yeah, and that kind of thing.
6: Christmas, yeah, shop is a big, big part to play. And, you know, our cafe really does drag in, you know, the footfall on a daily basis, thankfully.
1: Yeah. Oliver, can I ask you about, you know, people working in your business? Is it hard to get them? Is it hard to keep them? Is there a physicality about it that some people maybe might shy away from? What's your experience around the labour force and keeping them, you know, happy, productive, and finding plenty of them?
8: Well, the thing is that they have to share the same kind of enthusiasm as we do, and they have to develop this. And because you're, as a horticulturist or a gardener in a garden centre or a nursery like ours, it's labour intensive, and the wages aren't, you can't compare them to the wages that they get in pharmaceutical or in other large companies nowadays. So that is the difficult thing, especially being so close to Dublin. Obviously, accommodation is the main factor.
1: Yeah.
8: How do you cope with that? And I mean, Paul was just telling me that they're actually building a house for accommodation for their workers, which is ideal. And we are also developing an area where we can at least house students, because I think the educational part has to be addressed, that we need to make this, to make people understand that it's actually an absolutely wonderful profession that we're doing. I mean, you do it in your pastime. It's our profession. We go out in the garden in the morning and we're out there all day. I mean, it drives us.
1: Yeah, you know, sure.
8: It's not like coming into an office or whatever. No, I mean, I'm not gonna run you down here in this place, but you got me in here. But I'm looking forward to going out. But that's there is a huge difficulty, and we have to do an awful lot more to make it a more attractive kind of profession. I mean, people are running, are spending time in offices. They're not moving. They're running around the blocks multiple times, looking at their watches, how much weight they've lost or how much more exercise they need. I mean, as a gardener, you get all that for free, you know, and you do it, and you do it in your time, and you're actually paid for it. So, well, the win-win, isn't
1: what's
8: it?
1: What's not to like, as you say.
8: Yeah.
1: tell me this, the seasonality of the business, does that pose, you talked about students and I suppose supplementary labour, that's obviously a way that works if it is a seasonal business, that you can't maintain the full level of fixed costs around labour 12 months a year. So how do you deal with that?
8: Well, we're working on that because, I mean, as a nursery, we really have that window of, say, end of October all the way through to February that we're not making any business. We can't really employ people properly. So we're working on how to make it more viable. We do not want to go down the route of selling Christmas decorations or anything like that, because we do need the break. Yeah. Ideally is if the horticulturists, when the sun shines and the days are long, they work.
1: Yeah.
8: And then they can be paid through the whole winter.
1: Yeah,
8: I mean, so it's a good way, and they could take off and go to Thailand, God knows where.
1: Yeah, okay. So you embrace the seasonality of it for that reason.
8: Yeah.
1: What about you, Paul, out in Windy Ridge? Again, I was interested in the accountant in you talking about the seasonal slide of sales, given that peak months being March, April, May, June, and then a sort of a steady lowering of sales getting up to Christmas. But that's just, you live with that, don't you? That's just the way the business works.
9: Yeah, it's a bit like the seasons. Every year you think maybe it's going to come on a bit longer. March is the real funny one. Some years you get March, some years you don't, because March can be snowing or it can be 17 degrees. So it's incredible, that difference. You can be up 50% in March or down 50% in March. May you generally get, because it's the consistent one, it's the busiest one of all. But it is tough. We get a couple of students from the bots most years, so two or three, and then we get some foreign students over, and that helps massively. But it's really hard to employ someone for 2 months and then to tell them to shag off. And then we'll obviously have to work 6 days a week for those 3 months that are really, really busy, and a lot of our staff would do the same, which is great. And then obviously in January, I asked as many to take holidays as they possibly can or go off or go somewhere, but they don't always want to, so it is tough.
1: January is the best month for holidays. You miss nothing and no one misses you.
9: Yeah, true, but the only problem is to go to get sun. I think people have to go quite far and that can be difficult.
1: Barry, back to you in terms of you're talking there about the mix and the spread of the business, serious investment as well made in more recently in Kilquade and indeed in Parnell Street. When you talk about the non-gardening things, is that where you have most of your problems?
10: I wouldn't say that. Challenges.
1: Let's call them challenges.
10: I suppose the other side comes a bit more naturally to me. And, you know, I think as horticulturalists, and the lads have just said, you know, I think garden centres and nurseries were very nimble. You know, when challenges come up, we've been adjusting to seasons for decades, and we get used to it. And that's the way it comes. With regard to the cafes and that, yeah, we have to bring in our expertise, and that's it. It's not, you know, you have to bring in and know where your limits are. You know, I've become an expert on lots of things when it comes to the cafe, but it's more from making mistakes than it is anything else. And, you know, I'd be the first to admit it, but that's where we pull in expertise.
1: You said it yourself with the challenges around weather. You know, you could have a big day or a nothing day. And gearing up or down for that is challenging.
10: It is. And, you know, I suppose it's always a challenge with any team, and keeping everyone motivated. This spring was a challenge in itself because, you know, we were up against the spring of last year. That was a phenomenal weather season. And, you know, you're keeping the team motivated, saying, guys, we're going to get this patch. And, you know, we've had a couple of really good weeks since over the June bank holiday weekend. There was brilliant for the last 2 weeks of May. And that was really positive to you know, because you're keeping the team motivated, saying, here, we're going to get this purple patch. And we always do a weather that gets everybody out gardening and spending time in the garden.
1: Yeah. Oliver, I suppose, do we have a different relationship with our gardens since COVID? Was there a change, like a profound change then, where everybody embraced the outside, we valued what we had in terms of the importance of it? The whole thing now around it being a social space within the family home, garden parties, that kind of thing. Do you think about those kind of things in relation to the business?
8: Well, we do, and it has been there has been a serious change. I mean, okay. I mean, a lot of things where you thought we were going to improve after COVID, and people are going to rethink, it went back into default.
1: Sure,
8: they really didn't. But the garden is still very become a really important and valuable space. It's very much the space looking out from. I always say when I'm designing gardens, and you're looking out from your house, the windows have to be like picture frames.
1: Sure.
8: And what you plant outside has to be a picture. So there's things that people are understanding, that plants actually bring in such a dynamic, and you watch them grow. And every moment is just so different. Every moment in a garden is unique. You'll never have the same moment again.
1: Sure.
8: I mean, and that turns it into something so special. I mean, you can watch something on YouTube and you can flick it back and you can watch it again, but you can't do that in the garden.
1: Yeah.
8: I mean, it's so unique, and people are starting to value this.
1: Is bloom important in terms of, I suppose, general consumer awareness of the love of the garden?
8: Well, if I said it wasn't important, I'd be in trouble. Well, after doing it for 20 years. No, bloom is incredibly important.
1: Okay.
8: I mean, we had a garden in bloom now. It was sponsored by the European Commission, and it was a garden only plants. It was a woodland garden. Bloom was very hot this year, and you went into this woodland, and it was all water in the centre.
1: Beautiful.
8: And it was an atmosphere. They went into, and they we had up to, I think, 9,000 to 10,000 people going through our garden on a daily basis.
1: Wow.
8: And it was just amazing how to see how they enjoyed it. So Bloom is a real joyful show, inviting people from all over the country, bringing them together. I mean, every little backward part.
1: Great.
8: So it is important.
1: Same question to you, Paul, in terms of our use of the garden now and our love of our own outdoor space and, you know, the integration and importance of an integrated garden within the home.
9: Yeah, I just think the reward you get from a garden is pretty amazing. The satisfaction of achieving something. Like even, like you grew up and your dad would go out and cut the hedge and just even that break and that satisfaction. And it's something you really, the sense of achievement, it's like, I don't know what a builder or a carpenter gets. And that satisfaction of getting something done is just amazing. And it's outdoor, it gets you away from a screen. And I really think people need interaction, but they also need a time of solitude and like just to get their mind off something. And really, like, what you get back from a garden is so amazing. Like, it just year after year comes back, the likes of herbaceous plants, the likes of shrubs, they bloom, they get bigger, they change, they grow. It's just, I think it just gives so much back. And it's just, I think people, there's just too many people scared about it. Like, you can't, like, people always think, oh, I can get this wrong and everything dies on me. But just start and you'll see that, like, most things aren't that difficult to grow. Get them in decent ground. Just don't plant them near, like, massive trees and then most things will grow.
1: And subtly you will promote the part of your business that is the sale of barbecues, etc., by running courses, by... How important is all that sort of soft stuff around the edges of the business?
9: It's important. Like 55% of our business is still plants, which is huge compared to most. Like that's important. Like we set up a learning as you come in, and we do a gardening's beginners class, and every year it sells out. Roisin, who does it, is amazing, and she runs about 8 courses. And it's, we've tried to do some more advanced classes, but people just want the beginner class. They want to know the basics. They want 6 weeks and they want to go through each one. They want to go through shrubs, herbaceous, trees, grow your own, and a bit of structure and stuff. And they just want to get started. And that sort of gives us that knowledge base, and people can trust you then because they've come, they've seen one of the staff give the course, they know what they're talking about. And then I think from that, then they can get more adventurous. And I think it's a repeat. It's like once you get into it, then you get more and more.
1: You can also see the tangible results of your endeavors. If you look out the window, if you've planted something and it works or it grows.
9: And it's an addictive thing. Like, good addiction.
1: Barry, in terms of what we're just talking about there, the soft stuff around people coming to barbecue courses, horticultural classes, all that kind of, I suppose, non-core stuff, but how important is it towards driving sales?
6: Yeah, it's hugely important. You know, like, you know, we've had a huge increase in the younger people gardening since COVID, and we're seeing it more so even in the last while, where people are spending time with you know, socializing, and I think the social element of the Irish culture has probably changed a lot in the last couple of months. The pub culture probably not as strong as it was one time, and people are spending time in their gardens. And when they spend time in the garden, like the lad said, they'll invest in their gardens. They'll make them look beautiful, and they'll be proud of the space that they've created. And you know, I think it's become a huge part of the new Irish culture in spending more time in the garden. It's lovely to see young people coming into a garden centre now. It's become a family day out, and you know, you see the generations of people coming in, and like, you know, we were customers coming in, and I remember them coming in, you know, holding hands with their parents, and as they came in, and now they're coming in after buying their first home, and they're starting to invest in it, and it is then an ancillary products, then the furniture, the barbecue, it all leads on, but you know, they start with the basics, you know, and you know, encourage anyone to get you know, talking to some of the team, you know, get some tips off of them, you know, horticulturists, you know, we've been a number of them throughout all of our stores, and as the lads have in their business, like, use the expertise, because you know, people don't know everything when it comes to horticulture. It can be quite daunting at times, but when you get a little bit of direction on it, you know, get the basis right, and then all the little add-ons, that'll come easy, you know, once people get the right start.
1: Here to help, as they say, here to help. I want to thank my guests, Oliver Sherman from Mount Venus Nurseries, Barry Doyle, the CEO of Arboretum, and Paul Harvey of Windy Ridge Garden Centre. Thanks for an enlightened discussion, which I thoroughly enjoyed. Now, I'm afraid that's all we got time for this week, folks. A huge thanks to Aoife Breen, who was producing today. On research was Stephen Daunt. Stephen McLoon was on sound. Remember, you can listen to any of today's items on the Go Loud app or wherever you get your podcasts. We'll have a best-of show for you later this evening. Pat Kenny's up next, broadcasting from Avondale House in County Wicklow, so we hope you'll join Pat down there for this great part of the News Talk summer tour. Okay, so bye-bye for now, and we'll talk to you next weekend.
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1: Nations with Iran on the framework for peace. The days-old agreement is facing its biggest test, with Tehran's leaders announcing they've closed the Strait of Hormuz. They're accusing America and Israel of breaching the deal following strikes on Lebanon. US Central Command says traffic is flowing through the key trade route. CEO with Fuels for Ireland, Kevin McPartlin, says the uncertainty in the Middle East impacts prices at the pumps here.
2: The promised opening of the Strait of Hormuz is very much unclear. One side is saying it's open, the other side saying it's not. That doesn't help. The risk, the uncertainty, all are upward pressures on commodity prices. So let's hope that, you know, this is just a little bit of confusion, that we can get some clear answers and we can keep getting fuel out.
1: Some parts of Europe, including France, could see temperatures reach up to 44 degrees Celsius next week. The edge of a heat dome may be felt here, with highs of 26 degrees expected tomorrow. Cathal Nolan of Ireland's Weather Channel says it will really heat up midweek.
3: Well, over the course of the coming week, we will see temperatures continue to rise day on day, pretty much. By the time we get to next Wednesday or Thursday, we will see temperatures across many parts of the country into the high 20s.
1: And we have 17 hours of daylight today. The sun rose just before 5 a.m. and won't set until 10 p.m. as we celebrate the summer solstice. It signals the height of summer. That's it for now. More in an hour.
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1: Dry today with long spells of sunshine, turning hazy later. Highest temperatures of 18 to 24 degrees. 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
7: Now on Documentary and Drama on News Talk, producer JJ O'Shea tells the story of the Irish-based Congolese guitar maestro, Niwel Toumbou. This is Niwel, A Life in Music.
8: You cannot predict what's going to come out of him. 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
10: When you have that energy, you never feel old, and you never get old, really. 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
11: The story of Congolese guitar player Niwel Toumbou, who's based in Ireland, is an extraordinary one. He's one of the most in-demand musicians in the country without ever consciously trying to make a career out of music. It was simply a passion, and out of this passion, a road opened up, a road that has taken him around the globe and the chance to explore a myriad of musical worlds. Of course, it doesn't hurt that he possesses an unrivaled expertise on both acoustic and electric guitar, and without a doubt, he's brought something unique, valuable and enduring to the cultural life of Ireland. Niwel was born in 1982 in the city of Kinshasa, in what was then Zaire and is today titled the Democratic Republic of Congo, the DRC. Kinshasa is

0: capital of the DRC. It's a vibrant, hot, crowded city. Much of life is lived outdoors. Socialising, commerce, cooking, most of it happens outdoors. And it's a city alive with music. You hear it everywhere. From cafes and bars vying for attention, street buskers, radios from the open windows of slow-moving traffic, and bands rehearsing in the many neighbourhoods, both traditional and modern groups playing the pop styles of Congolese rumba and seben. And in the churches too, music is a big part of church services. In fact, it was in the church that the young Newell first learnt to play, and his first instrument wasn't the guitar. It was the drums.
1: In the church, I used to go with my grandfather every Sunday. We went every Sunday with my grandfather, but the church was a traditional church from the west of Congo, from Bayombe tribe, and they're from the west of Congo. So there used to be the drums and, you know, shakers and bells, and everybody in the church has to play an instrument. You know, when people are singing, we'd always go in the front. There used to be a lot of percussion, and that's where we'd all get to play percussion. So drums, you know, shakers and bell and things like that. So I'd say there, that's where I would play a lot of drums, you know, percussion in the church.
0: So it was traditional music that first excited the young Newell, and Kinshasa, being the city it was, drawing people from all over the country, meant that Newell was exposed to a rich tapestry of sound. There were musicians from the north, or the Luaba people from the centre of Congo, or the Yombe from the west. And the guitar, too, had found a place in both traditional and popular music. It had entered the culture in colonial times, so alongside the traditional instruments like the balafon and the djembe drum, acoustic and electric guitars were a common sight. And, in fact, the most popular music in the 90s was a driving guitar-led sound, known locally as seben, and in the West as soukous.

0: and when Niwa was in his early teens, his brother became captivated by that sound and began learning the guitar.
1: And that was the only instrument that was around the house. So he used to come, bring the guitar, then, you know, he was playing one, he was playing actually this line. Which is a line that from a band of, at the time, a band called Wenge Musica. So they were really popular. And so this line was part of, you know, it was very popular at the time. So he was playing, and then I was like, oh, can you teach me that? Then he told me how to play, you know. You know, I just never stopped.
0: And playing the guitar became an all-consuming passion.
1: Everything that happened to me with music is weird. You know, music, I always, now, especially when I look back, I never had a dream of becoming a musician. But as soon as I started playing the instrument, I was so obsessed with it. Nothing else in the world existed, you know. But when I look back, I think, you know, it was like music, it was a way for me to get out of the, you know, this, because I was, when I, my dad died when I was like three years old, and my mom wasn't very well. You know, she was sick. So I was, by the time I was like 14, 15, I didn't really have any guidance. And in Africa, in Congo, you know, you have no dad, single mom was sick. There's no hope for you. You know, especially at the time, you know, the 1995, 96, the war is just starting. You know, the path would be like, you're probably just gonna end up in the army or become a criminal or like a street kid. There's a lot of street kids in those. So the path was kind of bleak, you know? There wasn't really not much hope at all. But when I look at music, I feel like it you know, now I say that it chose me to just get me out of that, because everything that happened to me with music, it's not like I dreamed of. I never had any big dreams. But every time I would play, someone would go, oh, that's nice, then they might give you money.
0: In fact, Newell discovered he could provide for himself and his family by busking on the street.
1: Because we'd go for days, we had no way of eating, no food. But when I started playing the guitar, you know, I'd play the guitar just on the street, somebody would hear me play, they'd be like, oh, you're so good, they might give me bread, you know, they might give me money. So things started coming that way, you know.
0: Perhaps we should briefly just reflect on the history of the Congo. Europe's involvement in Africa, of course, was not a happy one for the Africans, and in the Congo, it was worse than most. Historian Cahill Mansfield.
2: It so happened in the scramble for Africa, and it was all tidied up in 1885 in Berlin. King Leopold of the Belgians wound up having the present area of the Congo as his personal property, and he ran it with a rod of iron and a reign of terror. So he began to exploit it for rubber and also for ivory, and extensive rubber plantations, and if you missed your quota, you could have your arm cut off. So it was a total reign of terror.
0: It was an Irishman, Roger Casement, who was born in Antrim and is best remembered in Ireland today as a Republican hero. He was the British consul in the Congo at the beginning of the 20th century, and he did much to expose the horrific abuses, including murder and mutilation, under Leopold's reign of terror. And this helped lead to Leopold relinquishing his brutal control of the region to the Belgian government, under whom there was a small but not a marked improvement.
2: The Belgians left in 1960, and whereas the British and the French generally left behind some kind of administration, the Belgians left very little, and there was chaos.
0: After independence, the first Prime Minister, the inspirational figure Patrice Lumumba, was assassinated, almost certainly with foreign involvement, and this paved the way for foreign mining companies and powerful factions to fight for control over different regions, because the Congo proved to be rich in minerals. But it's not a wealth that has reached the common people.
2: For the younger people, there wasn't anything really. Unemployment was very high. The state was only a shadow, really. And the further you got away from Kinshasa, the more you did your own thing, if you're a local governor or something. internet communications are not great for the size of the country, you know. It's huge. Exploration showed that particularly in the south and in the east, it was rich in all kinds of stuff. Copper, uranium, cadmium, gold, diamonds, cobalt and coltan. Coltan is a kind of a rare wood, I think, but it's very important in the production of phones and computers. So all that was there, various mining interests were going around and doing deals and spreading, if you like, a bit of unrest here and there.
0: Internal warfare, exacerbated by the changing situations in neighbouring Rwanda, the involvement of foreign interests and plain old-fashioned greed has meant that large regions at best are unstable and at worst are volatile and dangerous.
2: And it's still a sensitive area today. You know, nothing is by any means settled. And obviously with the diamond mining and the gold mining and everything, so there's raids and counter-raids as to who will control what.

0: Unsurprisingly, Newell was looking for a way out, and in 2004 he visited Ireland at the suggestion of a friend who was living in Dublin. He had no intention of staying. Brussels and Paris are the two big centres of Congolese emigration, but destiny intervened.
1: Didn't take long, actually. I met my wife, you know, my then girlfriend, my wife now, and the rest is history.

0: It was Newell's open attitude that led to his first gig in Ireland, an openness that was perhaps unusual in his community.
1: Every single African that I met, everybody kind of was afraid, actually, to come into the Irish, you know, community. You know, everybody was just like afraid. Yeah, this was like, oh, this, you know, people, I suppose that's racism thing. People sometimes just have it in their minds. I was never that kind of person, you know. Unless you tell me, don't talk to me, then I won't talk to you. If you don't say that to me, I'll come and I'll approach you. So and in fact, as I say, the very first person I played with, I just saw him playing on the street, and I went to him and said, I'm a musician. You know, I just arrived here. He's like, okay. Play something. I play literally a chord. He's, oh, you're good. Come, I have a gig next week. I don't have a guitarist. That was my first concert. Literally like that.
0: Newell became a regular member of a Congolese soukous group based in Cork, known as the Lais. But it was after leaving that group that he realised he didn't want to be confined to just one style, and he began to ask himself a fundamental question.
1: Who am I? You know, I wanted to find myself. Who am I if I were going to be navigating this world of art? You know, what can I do? So that's when I started really creating my own vision, and I noticed, well, I have this knowledge of traditional African music, and I have the knowledge of the, you know, let's say pop, like soukous, which is, you know, pop music, and a bit of jazz, and a bit of classical music, all this. And it made sense for me to just, I didn't even think of it that way, but the more I started writing, it kind of, again, it just created my path, just create itself, you know.

0: And perhaps it's no coincidence that Newell soon came into contact with Irish musicians with a similar attitude. And the first of these was the Irish percussionist Eamon Cagney, who'd been studying hand drumming in Ghana. And after returning to Ireland, Eamon was consciously looking out for a possible collaborator.
1: When I came back, I was really looking for someone to match my vision and also my kind of passion and for playing rhythmic music. And I thought it would be another drummer. You know, I'll meet another drummer and we'll have this kind of duo. And it turned out it was a guitarist. It was Newell.

met Eamon in 2000, maybe 5 or 6, and since then we've done so many different projects. So with Eamon, what was the reason we worked so well together is, you know, I'm the kind of musician, I just want to go into the room, start playing, you know, let's just play. And Eamon had that mentality. You'd meet, you just play. And then the next day you'd meet, he worked out everything, he's always on top of

0: composer and percussionist Mel Mercier remembers his first encounter with Newell and Amon in performance.
1: I mean, I was like exhilarated by it, and I still to this day would say that they were for me the most important embodiment of that thing that we might call world music in Ireland, because there was something about the rootedness of both of them in their own traditions, at the same time as the fact that they were both explorers, and somehow they found each other. And it was that encounter between the two of them and the sparks that flew and the shared language and then pushing into new spaces of new language that they created together that I found really, really compelling.
0: Mel had been working with Mihal O'Sullivan across a number of projects. They were exploring musical fusions, often rooted in Irish trad, and they were looking for musicians who might offer something new. Mel suggested Newell, so all of a sudden, Newell found himself playing music rooted in the Irish tradition, music he hadn't been familiar with, but one in which he found his own place.
2: If I was playing Irish traditional music, there's no way I'm going to play like somebody from Donegal. Like, it's just not going to happen, you know? It's very different sentiment, you know, that they grew up with, you know, they grew up with a lot of dark cloud. I didn't, you know? So I can only bring my personality onto the music, and that's why, you know, Mihal O'Sullivan was a very good introduction. Like, he's the very first Irish traditional music musician. I played with him and Mel. They all had that sense, you know, they never told me you have to play like you're from Clare or something like that. They always welcomed different idea, you know, and I'll just do something that they be like for jig. He get me in I remember him, that's the only thing he told me to do, to want for jig. So like a David. I remember Mel, he's like, yeah, for jig always have that.

0: I think it was having, you know, people like that who they were looking for something different already, you know, and I had the, I suppose, the ear and the respect and the love of the music that whatever I did, they never said to me, don't do that. So that in return, so I listened more to what they were doing and I learned some tunes. And over the years, I've done a lot of trad, like really a lot of trad.
1: So this Congolese musician found himself in demand in the world of Irish trad, playing with Dervish, Donal Lunny and Martin O'Connor, just to name a few.
0: I got to really love trad, and I go to sessions, you know, when I lived in Greystones, I would go, every time I was home, I'd go to session every Thursday. Like, you know, I've actually done a lot of trad, you know, I know a few tunes, yeah.

0: Another departure for Newell has been in the area of classical and avant-garde and contemporary art music. But classically trained musicians like to work from a score, and this involved developing a new skill.
1: Yeah, a lot of, classical musicians, contemporary, you know, they like things written. You know, I'd love not to write it. That would be perfect. If we could just go and just play, do this. But they like things written, you know. Yeah.

He's composed for the Crash Ensemble in Dublin, and in 2020 was commissioned to compose a new piece for Britain's Surge Orchestra. Newell called it New Well, with every pun intended, and it was premiered at the Midland Arts Centre in Birmingham.

0: As you can hear, the reach of Niwa's musical range is extraordinary. Eamon Cagney played percussion at that performance in Birmingham.
1: Music is really his, it's just really in his heart all the time. It's just there, active all the time. You know, you never, when you have that energy, you never feel old, and you never get old, really. It's just, it's like the secret of eternal youth or something, you know, to have that joy coming out all the time.

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0: For more than 20 years now, multi-award-winning artist and possibly the hardest working person in the country, Rhiannon Giddens has been uncovering the African root in American music, especially in those areas where the African element hasn't really been acknowledged, such as in the development of country music. And when she moved to Ireland, perhaps it was inevitable that her path would cross with Newell's. Newell was invited to come and work on some tracks for an album she was making with Francisco Turisi. But initially, there was a slight language problem because Rhiannon had picked up some Irish terms and Newell didn't quite understand.
1: I kept asking her on that track, what do you want me to do? She just kept going, oh, just go to town. And I don't even know what going to town mean. You know, I had no idea. I was like, she must not like me. She wants me to leave or something. Because so we recorded and she goes, I'm going to name it after you. And then she named the song after me, Newell Goes to Town, you know. But for her to just do it just because I played, you know, it's such an honor, you know, I just felt such an honor.
0: And that track, which Rhiannon called Newell Goes to Town, appeared on the album They're Calling Me Home, and the album won a Grammy for Best Folk Album in 2022.
1: I never associated myself with Grammy, and all of a sudden I was like, oh, the album came out and it's nominated and it got a Grammy. In a way, meeting Rhiannon kind of answered a lot of questions for me. Because I was always interested in traditional music, but the music she played me on the banjo, it made complete sense. You know, the music that she's playing to me on the banjo, I'm like, this sounds like very, very Congolese music today. You know, it sounds like, oh, this is what a Congolese person would play today. So it was very familiar to me. So in that way, it was easy for me to, you know, to just dive in and actually experiment with it just on the go, because it was quite familiar, the music. It really was like, now I can see this lot of stuff that we do today that I think is modern, but it's actually not modern at all. You know, these people would have traveled with it and it went. Now I feel like it's coming back. It's definitely making a circle back towards me. That's for sure. I really feel that deep about it.

And in 2024, Rhiannon picked up another Grammy nomination for the song Louisiana Man, which also featured Newell.

But perhaps the project that best reflects Newell's all-embracing approach to music and to life is the Cross-Cultural Silk Road Project, founded by the acclaimed cellist Yo-Yo Ma in 1998, and currently under the artistic direction of Rhiannon Giddens. The initial idea was to feature musicians from the different countries along the ancient Eurasian trade route known as the Silk Road. It's a project that celebrates difference, and the underlying principle is connecting people and ideas from

all of a sudden we're playing with people from everywhere, you know. It was like, we have an Indian, Chinese, we have Japanese, and, you know, Serbia, and everybody really open-minded, playing music of, bringing music of their culture, and then it's, you know, it's open. It's not like we're trying to copy any culture. That's what I want to do, you know. That's what I love, you know. It's approaching it from a open mind, you know, from a more international point of view, because it's the best way to communicate, you know, because there's no judgment, there's no expectation. It's just, you know, if you respect something, you'll do something nice to just enhance what's there already.

0: Musical fusions of this kind require special qualities in the players. It's a field that has particularly interested Mel Mercier.
1: If you have improvising, musicians who have improvisational skills and an openness and an interest in dialogue and an interest in finding a third space between two musics, that's when something else can happen. Newell is one of those musicians. He has both the interest in finding new spaces, he has the generosity to share his own skills and his own passion in collaboration with others. And also, he's a brilliant listener. And that's key. So I would say that the single most important ingredient, I mean, I think we would say this about any dialogue, but it's certainly the case, it's also the case in musical dialogue, is listening. So the more people who listen in an ensemble, for example, the more that it will gel. And also the more that that ensemble might move forward together. Now, if they're moving together in exploration, then there's a fantastic capacity for opening up new spaces and discovery. Newell can be in an ensemble, in my experience, he can be at the very heart of that movement.

0: guitar player immersed in the rhythms of Africa may not seem like the obvious choice in a musical setting for an epic Irish folk tale, but when Eamon Cagney devised a stage performance based on the medieval legend of young Conall of Howth, he took an original approach to presenting folklore, and a risky one because he didn't rely on the more typical settings for Irish storytelling. Young Conall of Howth was presented at the Lexicon and Dún Laoghaire in 2019. The legend itself is an ancient one. Eamon Cagney again.
1: It's a late medieval Irish romance, you could say, but not in the modern sense of romance. It's just what they call these epic folk tales back then. And it was composed, they think, by Manus O'Donnell, a scribe of the O'Donnell chieftains in Donegal, maybe in the 1400s. And I wanted it to be set music and narrative, but also improvised sections and creative process as well. So that's what we tried to do, myself and Newell, and also keyboardist and synth player Dara O'Kelly.
2: Howth was where Finn McCool and the Fianna had their base, one of them anyway. Where Diarmaid and Grainne hid, and where Deirdre of the Sorrows and the Sons of Uisleu sheltered before they fled across the sea, away from Croghair Mac Niasa and the Red Branch Knights. Vi sin an agus is fada vi, mar vi mac riar erin daravanyum Conall.

0: former director of the National Folklore Collection, Rianiki O'Gorn explains why she felt this innovative approach was so successful.
1: I think there's a general perception of folklore being in the realm of antiquarianism and backward-looking, and that since the coining of the word folklore, that it was associated very much with things in the past and relics and remnants. Seeing young Cunall of Howth performed in the Lexicon and Dun Laoghaire was an exceptional kind of experience for somebody like me who had experienced folktale very much in a more traditional manner. And the kind of music that was composed for it and played at it was very new, very different, and quite unexpected. You could see how much people enjoyed it, and they engaged with the tale in a way that they mightn't otherwise ever have engaged with that particular tale.

0: Newell has also been an inspiration to a younger generation. Actor and singer Loa is one of the bright new voices on the Irish scene.
1: To describe Newell, the first word that comes to mind in this, in a more serious sense, is genius. Because you always get the sense when you're with him that he's a living genius. And he's such a genius that he doesn't know he's a genius. You know, that kind of way where he's so absorbed all the time in his process, in his practice, in his creativity. I think he was always a mentor. I was always learning from him. And he's played on all my solo recordings. And every time I'm with him at a gig or a recording, I always leave knowing something more. We joke that he's an alien, that he's not really, he's from space. He's got the ears of a jazz musician with the complexity of someone who can play African music, because that's in his blood, and then Western music, classical. But what's interesting is, in learning from him, he's not trying to perfect one style. He's trying to perfect Newell. And that's really interesting, because it's trying to find a level of authenticity in his playing that is without genre, but it's a character and a personality.

0: Mel Mercier was invited to compose the soundtrack for the RTE documentary First Conviction. The story tells of a couple's wrongful conviction and imprisonment, and it has a strong African dimension and a strong Irish dimension.
1: I immediately thought of Newell because I was interested in having some element in the soundscape, in the sound world, that had that African signature. And I brought Newell into the studio, invited him into the studio. He came in, we recorded in Cork. And I've been in the studio before with Newell, and you cannot predict what's going to come out of him. And so there's the constant possibility of being surprised.

but his sound is unmistakably his sound, and it has its own particular character, its own signature, its own personality. It does exactly what I had hoped it would do, which is to invoke, to echo, to create the resonance of the African dimension of the First Conviction story.

0: 2024, Niwo released an album with a focus on solo acoustic guitar. He called it Millimo, and it was recorded in just 2 days in Peter Gabriel's Real World Studios.
1: So yeah, I was really, really happy to actually do that. It kept me more confident because I truly never thought that I'll ever make it like a solo album, just guitar, you know. It's like, who's gonna listen to it? But been getting a lot of good, got really good response from it. So I'm really happy for that.

0: We're going to conclude with a new song, which Newell has composed especially for this programme. It's titled Tosela, which translates as What Have We Done? And the song has two aims. One is musical, showing how the blues has echoes in the traditional music of the Congo. And the other is to raise awareness of the ongoing plight of the Congolese people, the effects of the wars ongoing now for over 30 years, and the poverty, all of which are rarely mentioned in the media, in spite of the crucial role that the Congo plays in supplying essential materials for the modern world, and the wealth, of course, that's created but never reaches the common people.
1: But every day you wake up, it's like, you know, just more people died and more women raped, more children died and more people displaced. And then I'm just wondering, I'm like, why does it have to be this way? You know, why can't we just live at peace? I know it doesn't have to be perfect, but, you know, this war never stops. That's just the sad thing about it. You know, it's just that it just keeps going and going. And I just want to at least, you know, bring on the table people to just realize this is what's going on, and this country is really vital part of the modern world. Since the beginning of the modern world, it's just been offering so much to the world, and people should at least know that. Because I think we're if people want to come and take, that's okay. But why can't it be some kind of deals that just allows the country to prosper? That allows people to just live a peaceful life. They can have water, they can have food to eat. Just that simple, you know?
0: And here is the premiere of that song, Tosela, in which Newell is joined by Rhiannon Giddens on banjo and vocals, Eamon Cagney on percussion, and Tony O'Flaherty on harmonica.

0: Newell, A Life in Music was produced and presented by JJ O'Shea and was supported by Commission na Mban as part of the Sound and Vision Scheme. 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
17: 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I'm at Claire McKenna Presents. Coming up, Ireland opens its first dedicated Ayurvedic retreat centre in Laois. I went to meet its owner, Farmer Neil McDermott. Fiona Brennan is back to answer a listener dilemma about a child who has been bullying another and how to know you're with a narcissist or perhaps it's you. I'll be talking with Dr. Adele Maron. But first, we'll take the news at 8.
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16: Good morning, I'm Jane McNamara. A teenage boy has died in an incident at the Donegal International Rally. Two other spectators have been injured and the rest of the motorsport event has been called off. Cliona O'Dwyer reports.
19: A number of spectators were injured in an incident involving a car taking part in the rally at Trenta near Kilmacrenan. It happened on the 12th stage of the motorsport event shortly before 5 o'clock yesterday evening. The teenage boy, who's in his mid-teens, was brought to Letterkenny University Hospital, where he was later pronounced dead. The coroner has been notified and a post-mortem

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1: Trains crashed into each other near Bedford in England. 100 people were injured in the collision between two East Midlands railway services heading in the same direction towards London. One driver died. Brett Byatt was a passenger on his train.
2: He broke gradually, and I think that actually could have saved people's lives or at least worse injuries. So he needs to be known as the hero in that situation.
1: Finally, we have 17 hours of daylight today. The sun rose just before 5 a.m. and won't set until 10 p.m. as we celebrate the summer solstice. That's it for now. More in an hour.
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1: At the World Cup, Japan have moved on to 4 points in Group F, having beaten Tunisia 4-0. That result means the North Africans are out of the competition. Germany came from behind to secure a late victory over Ivory Coast 2-1, while Curaçao claimed their first ever World Cup point after drawing 0-0 with Ecuador. Spain will feel they have a point to prove against Saudi Arabia after a disappointing opening draw with Cape Verde. That gets the evening's action underway at 5 o'clock. In the same group, Shamrock Rovers' ace Pico Lopez will be hoping to play his part in more heroics when Cape Verde face Uruguay at 11. Belgium and Iran face off in Group G from 8. And in Gaelic Games, the All-Ireland Senior Football Championship continues this afternoon as Dublin face Donegal at Croke Park. Throw-in at HQ is at 1:15. Later on, Monaghan and Westmeath battle it out in Clonus with a quarterfinal spot on the line.
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1: Dry today with long spells of sunshine, turning hazy later. Highest temperatures of 18 to 24 degrees. 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
6: Yes, you can email the show, aliveandkicking@newstalk.com. Always love to hear from you. And you'll find me on Instagram. I'm at Claire McKenna Presents. Coming up this morning, Ireland opens its first dedicated Ayurvedic retreat centre in Laois. I went to meet its owner, farmer Neil McDermott. Fiona Brennan is back to answer a listener dilemma about a child who has been bullying another. And how to know you're with a narcissist, or perhaps it's you. I'll be joined by Dr. Adele Maron. So what kind of a health and wellness week did I have? I have had a good week. I was at Beyond the Pale in Wicklow last weekend, and I want to extol the virtues of a festival, the power of music and shared experience, and the importance of letting your hair down. Now, that's going to look different to everyone. For some, it's going all out in full-on costume. Some go sober, some stay sober for the weekend, some go the complete opposite. But it's basically just having fun at the centre of your weekend or your day or your night or however long you're going for. I was checking in with a friend this week who was also there too, and we were saying how lovely it was to have such a mishmash of people all together, different ages, different styles, all together for the same reason. We absolutely loved it. The sun, I have to say, did make a big difference. You can have fun in the mud and the rain, but there is an extra layer added to everything, from the outfit choice to where to place your foot in the mud so that you don't fall over. So it was nice to just have that chill, relaxing in the sunshine type feeling. My husband was DJing, and I say that not to show off, but there's a nugget in here for you. He said to me a couple of years ago that even though he's a really happy guy, you know, that's just his MO. He loves his wife. Thankfully, he loves his wife.

0: life and our kids and his job and the people he works with. But he felt like there was something missing. Now, he does play golf a bit. He goes to the gym. He's a great group of friends and he loves to socialise. But what we landed on was that perhaps he should find something that's just for him. He loves music, so he did a DJ course. We got him his own set of decks, and basically it culminated in a slot in the Strawberry Fields tent last Saturday afternoon, and it was so great. It's just so important, that bit of joy seeking, that inner inquiry, and it's really worth, if you can, chasing what comes up, as you never really know where it might lead. You can email the show, aliveandkicking@newstalk.com. Now, the word narcissist has completely exploded into everyday use. It's been used for exes, bosses, friends, family members, and pretty much anyone who has annoyed someone. So have we started to flatten quite complex human behaviour into very simple labels? I'm joined on the line by Dr. Adele Marin, founder of COTA, who has a PhD in workplace behaviour and specialises in how people communicate, relate, and interpret each other in everyday life and work. You're very welcome, Adele.
1: Thanks so much, Claire.
0: So what do you think? Are we beginning to trivialise a complex human behaviour, or is it good that we have more awareness of these behaviours?
1: Yes, well, I suppose it's twofold. Great to have awareness around these particular behaviours, particularly for those who are experiencing on the other end of that behaviour. However, we have to be very careful in how we use that word. It's a very loaded word. It's a clinical term. And sometimes, that kind of therapy language is being moved into the workplace and used and weaponized against others. So we have to be careful how it's used.
0: Yeah, well, let's understand it a little bit then. What is the true definition of narcissism?
1: So narcissism is a pervasive personality disorder, Claire. And so it's a consistent pattern of grandiosity, entitlement, a lack of empathy, exploitation of others, and just a constant need for admiration.
0: And are you born a narcissist, or is it something you develop over time?
1: Okay, great question. The research tells us that you are born with innate qualities, for narcissism. However, the environment can, I suppose, accelerate that or amplify that through parenting styles. And so it will come out more within the personal traits, that have been inherited.
0: So it's that sort of monkey see, monkey do. If you grew up with a narcissist, you're more likely to carry those traits.
1: Yeah, behaviours in the environment can have an impact. So there's two types of, broadly, in terms of narcissism, grandiosity. So that's very much, overly confident, that kind of, it's obvious to us if somebody's grandiose narcissist. Then you have, the vulnerable narcissist, somebody who is a victim of life, a victim, in everything that they do, they want constant sympathy. And they are basically what they would call covert narcissists. And there's different types, but one really dangerous one is the malignant narcissist. They're quite close to more pathological, psychopath tendencies. But the environment does have an impact. So the parenting style, Claire, whether you overly exaggerate your child's achievements and so on, the grandiosity may come out further, or the vulnerable narcissist may, be more developed if they have emotional neglect, less availability from the parent.
0: And I suppose we all want people to have a sense of self, to have self-confidence and self-esteem. But what really jumped out at me in your definition was the lack of empathy. So
1: yes,
0: to be totally concerned with yourself only and not be able to show compassion to other people or try and put yourself in their shoes.
1: Yeah, and you've hit the nail on the head. That is largely the issue there, is the empathy thing. So somebody who is unhealthy, kind of maybe a colleague, they will have a level of empathy. Sometimes it's present, but it may be blocked by stress. But they'll return to an empathetic nature. Whereas a narcissistic colleague or a leader would be, it's absence there. However, there is the point that they can perform it. So they can mimic empathy for their gain. But as soon as the audience leaves, the mask will drop.
0: Okay, so there can be manipulation. So is there a sort of a lack of self-inquiry or self-reflection? Because as you said, we can all be guilty of a bit of grandiosity at times. But later on, when the dust settles, you think, did I overreact there?
1: Yeah.
0: Could I have handled that differently? That's gone for a narcissist. That doesn't appear.
1: No, it doesn't appear because it's very linked to accountability. So somebody who's unhealthy, like you said, Claire, you know, you will reflect, you will take accountability and say, right, that's my bad, or take responsibility for part of what has occurred. Whereas a narcissist does not take accountability. They will either deflect, they'll project, they'll attack the other person, or they'll play victim.
0: So how does this impact on relationships, be they personal or professional? It must be quite challenging when you describe it in that way.
1: Yeah, absolutely. So, you know, when somebody is going through, I suppose, being exposed to narcissistic behaviour in any context, it is a complete dismantling of their sense of self, like you've said earlier. It's a dismantling of their confidence, of their sense of, you know, their reality, their self-esteem. It's very underhand, subtle behaviours, particularly for the malignant narcissist. They very much do it in private, yet project this really caring person publicly. So it can be very debilitating and traumatic for the victim. Very damaging behaviour, and it leads, you know, to, you know, maybe mental health or well-being, you know, deteriorating. So it is a very underhand and dangerous kind of behaviour that the victim's exposed to in any context.
0: Because there is another term that's getting bandied about a lot now, and that's gaslighting. But is that something that happens here, where you will be dealing with a narcissist, but you are being forced to question your own perception of reality and being questioned, and then you begin to question yourself? Isn't that the true definition of gaslighting?
1: Absolutely, that's exactly it, Claire. So basically, they're distorting your reality. So in order for you to think that you're almost going mad, that didn't actually happen, and that's just all about the confusion that narcissists love to create. They love to create confusion and drama because that helps them actually emotionally regulate themselves. So they'll create that gaslighting, and gaslighting will happen constantly, and that'll be done, you know, consistently over time. It's, you know, so that they really dismantle the person's confidence in themselves, the trusting in themselves, and actually make them think that they're going mad, that they're not, that actually didn't happen. So they're constantly, you know, questioning themselves at all times.
0: When I hear narcissism discussed, it's almost as if it's something that can't be helped or lived with, that if you find yourself, you know, with a narcissist, you'd better run. Is that true? Is it something that can be worked on or changed, either from the narcissist themselves or the person who is with them, be them, you know, professionally or personally?
1: Yeah, great question, Claire. The research is pointing to that there is no medical or psychotherapy intervention that will eradicate that personality disorder. So, and the other thing is that narcissists don't see themselves as the problem. They see everybody else as the problem. So they generally don't go into counselling. And it has been also shown that those, again, following certain scholars in this area, should they go into counselling, sometimes they'll mimic different, you know, behaviours to maybe manipulate the actual counsellor, you know, and so on. But generally, at the moment, the research is saying, no, there's no intervention that can help this disorder.
0: So what is your advice to someone who's with a narcissist, works with a narcissist, or may even be a narcissist?
1: Yeah, well, in terms of handling narcissistic behaviour, Claire, I would say, you know, the first thing is they call it, and you would see this, people talking about this, but this is important, using the grey rock method. So that means that you don't feed into any of the emotional reactions that the narcissist is, you know, trying to bait from you. So you become so boring, like a grey rock, that you're uninteresting, you're non-reactive. So because they're constantly trying to get a reaction, emotional reaction out of you, so that it makes you look like the issue and not them. So I would say that if in terms of work as well, so the grey rock method, paper trailing things, so records of emails or messages, incidents, so paper trailing that in any context, you know, what happened and recording that, setting firm boundaries as much as you can. Although, as I said, it is a narcissistic injury. If you are setting boundaries, they see that as disloyalty to them. So that can be met with rage and sabotage and manipulation or smear campaigns. So that can be an issue. So, but trying to keep those firm boundaries, limit your personal sharing, particularly at work, because they may use that against you later on through rumours and so on, and escalate strategically, I suppose, through your HR mechanisms, but escalate, you know, in any context, you know, where you can get this, the supporting bodies there that, you know, that understand this particular behaviour.
0: Yeah, and seek support. I think it sounds like it's a very challenging situation, and I want more for people than to just be a grey rock. We all deserve to be glittery crystals. So seek support for sure.
1: Absolutely.
0: 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Dr. Adele Maron, thank you so much for coming on.
1: Lovely, Claire. Thank you.
0: Right. Coming up after the break, therapist Fiona Brennan answers a listener's life dilemma.
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0: You're welcome back to Alive and Kicking. Now, it's time for our Therapy from the Couch series, but we pull Fiona Brennan from her couch and into studio. Fiona, you're very welcome back.
4: Thank you, Claire.
0: We're always looking for listener dilemmas. People are going through all kinds of things in life, and this is your chance to get some advice from Fiona. So if there's anything going on that you would like advice and help on, you can email aliveandkicking@newstalk.com. We keep it all anonymous. And I think stories are universal. So what helps one people will indeed help many, as will today's question, I have to say, Fiona. It's a really good one. So I'm going to read it first and then you can give your advice. Hi, Claire and Fiona. I want to remain anonymous here, but I want to ask you about something that's rarely talked about when we discuss bullying. We often focus on the victim, and rightly so, but what do you do when your child is the one doing the bullying? This has happened to my 11-year-old daughter. She was involved in isolating another girl from the group at school, and even though we had lots of conversations about changing friendships, it seems it went further and she was very unkind. There have been consequences in school and at home, but my worry is the answer she gave when we asked why it had happened. She said she has low self-esteem and she would sooner be the bully than the bullied, which has happened to her previously. I'm struggling to know how best to support her, but also to make peace with what's gone on. Would really appreciate your advice.
4: Brilliant question. It sounds a bit strange, but I was very happy when I saw this come in. Reason being, it's a topic that doesn't get covered enough and really needs our attention. And the first thing that came to mind is actually a time in my own personal story where I was with some friends. This is maybe, God, it could even be 5 years ago, but we were meeting up, good old friends, and one of the lovely girls shared that her daughter, very similar situation, was being bullied in this way. She'd been left out, isolated. And of course, we're all there. Like, she was very upset. It's really hard as a mother to see your child in that situation. So we all offered our, you know, heartfelt empathy and, you know, let her, you know, cry about it. And we're there as a group to support her. And then I said something, and it wasn't so popular. And what I said was, you know, the girl who is doing this, or the group of girls who are doing this, and similar kind of age, you know, this age where there's a lot of, you know, competition within the female groups, a lot of division, a lot of trying to survive in that group. And I said, well, I would have compassion, I said, for the girl who's doing it. Oh my God, Claire, I swear. Now, this is not in a professional setting, was with amongst friends. So they were like, oh, Fiona, for God's sake, what's wrong with you and your bloody compassion? Will you stop? Because when we hear of somebody being bullied, we immediately, and it's very human nature, I can understand where this is coming from, we immediately go into, oh, you know, everyone would say, I'd go and get her, and I'd shake her mother, or I'd tell her to stop, you know, and it brings up this understandable protection and almost a rage towards the girl who is inflicting the hurt and the bullying on the other. But I stayed strong to my opinion, which I always do, because again, it's not one that is easily communicated. Because what we've got to be clear on here is that we want to understand the behavior, to have empathy for the person who is bullying as much as the person who is being bullied, because quite often they're coming from the same place. And that's why this question is so intelligent and so emotionally insightful, because we see from the mother and from the child this awareness that there is a low self-esteem. When you are being bullied, quite often you have low self-esteem, and that's why it can happen, is that you are an easy sort of target, if you like, sometimes. But also when you are the person who is being unkind or isolating others, is coming from the same source. And that's why compassion is so important. Understanding the situation, removing from blaming, removing from judgment, and being able to say, well, let's see, can we understand what's happening on this deeper level? So I think that the most important thing for this parent, this mother, who it's a courageous question to ask, and I really applaud her for that, is we've got to look at this in terms of removing shame from her daughter, because the truth is we all have the potential to be unkind at times. Our desire as human beings to fit in and to belong is going to actually surpass quite often what we know is right and what we know is wrong, especially when we're in our formative years, especially when we're moving into that, you know, it's prepubescent adolescence. It's a time where things change so quickly. Like, you can be the number one girl. You can be Miss Popular one day. I remember it myself. You know, you can be really popular. And then all it takes is like somebody to sort of turn. And then the next thing, you can be outside that group, right? And that is, to us, a threat. Like, now we are no longer valid in some way. We don't have the emotional intelligence to know that, of course, that's not the case, because we're so vulnerable, we're so exposed to the group and the peer sort of opinion, if you like, about ourselves. So we have to really take in board that this girl is only 11 years of age. She's forming her ability to understand values, to understand what is right and what is wrong. And the big insight here is that understanding doesn't mean that you say that it's okay. It's not saying this is okay to behave like that. And that's what I was trying to get across to my friends, but it wasn't landing. But what I was saying is, you know, essentially, there's something going on. There's that insecurity there. And of course, you don't encourage that behavior. And you want to be clear that that is wrong. But at the same time, I think what's so important here is that a sense of, you know, this young girl's identity is not masked in shame for how she behaved, that she doesn't see herself as a bully.
12: Yeah, because we're so quick to be binary and things are either good,
4: exactly,
12: or they're bad.
4: Yeah.
12: And there's so much more going on, and there's such a chance for learning and restoration. But I think for schools, for teachers, for parents, bullying is such a difficult thing to know how to properly help and manage and support.
4: Yeah, but that's the point. It's that binary keeps us stuck, because what happens then is a perfectly lovely person can behave in ways that are less than ideal. Because once the shame and the stigma starts to stick, that person can then just say, well, that's who I am. I'm mean. I'm a bully. I've been told I'm a bully. So that's what I do.
12: And
4: right?
12: The self-esteem goes lower.
4: And the self, because there's such a shame around it. So as the parent, as this lovely listener, this courageous listener, as I said, has emailed us, her job, and, you know, this is, I think, to be honest, at the kernel, at the heart of being a parent, is to offer that unconditional love, is to say, okay, you've behaved in this way, but that does not stop me for one second loving you in any way, shape or form. You are a good person. You are a kind person. You have behaved in a way that is not ideal or not good, not kind, but that does not change who you are. I know who you are. And that is what actually makes a difference. It's having this support and this belief in you when you don't have it yourself, when you're 11 years old and you're questioning yourself, where are you going to turn to apart from your parents, apart from your mother? If she can see that in you, if she can hold that space for you and say, I love you, darling, you know, you are, as I said, a kind person and you're learning from this. We've all made mistakes. Show vulnerability. Show times where you might have yourself not been so kind. I was maybe, you know, unbeknownst to myself, I might have been unkind to friends over the years. The other point, so that's a main one that I would say here, Claire, but the other point I think is important is to look at the understanding of the daughter in terms of maybe when she was younger, 8, 7, who knows, you know, at some point in primary school, she might have felt that isolation, because her words are, I'd rather be the bully than be bullied, right? So that is like a little, quite a big clue into maybe she's felt what that's like. She knows what that's like and how hard that is to be the person who is bullied. So it's a self-protection. You know, we talk about in developmental psychology, it's like social protection. We will do what we can to protect ourselves and our status in a group. Because, like I said, when we feel we are outside of that group, if we are cast aside, then that is essentially so significant to our sense of self and our sense of safety.
12: And I think the advice you're giving to this parent will also help parents of the victim in the situation, because we're not mitigating that, as you said.
4: Yes.
12: So how do we help parents of kids of this age to navigate? Because this is a really, I have a daughter who's 12.
4: Yes.
12: So I know this very well. They go from, you know, when they're like 4, 5 and 6, they'll kind of play with anyone who's the same size as them. And then they get a bit older and they realize they have different likes, dislikes. People start to get grouped into, you know, who's cool, who's not. And it's really sad to actually see as an adult, because, you know, that's how the world often can play out, that we group people and we start to get a bit of a hierarchy going on. What's your advice to parents during that time to help them all navigate it, whether they be the one isolating or feeling isolated? How do we help them through this tricky, turbulent time?
4: Well, I think it's about actually teaching the child to have their own sense of validation being an internal process. Now, that is something that requires a lot of reassuring. And essentially, you know, as adults, we can do this for ourselves. But when we are so young and so formative and so, I suppose, influenced by our people around us, we need a voice that keeps on being very like a mountain. It's stable and it's solid, and it keeps telling you that, you know, if somebody, for example, makes a comment about your shoes being the wrong or your hair being weird, or, you know, the way kids can, is that you know within your own heart that that is not the case, right? And that you stay true to your own self, but you're too young to do that. So that is the job essentially of the parent, to step in there, to be a consistent companion, and to share, like, you know, that insight. Well, look, whoever said that, you know, they're struggling, you know, they have their own issues, and they're just taking it out on you. It's not your fault, you know. To hold your head up high and not to take things personally is a life, it's a lifelong skill, but it's one if you can learn early. Just think about how amazing that can be in terms of emotional intelligence going forward, you know?
12: They can be that group, that girl or boy in their group of friends, and who goes, oh, for God's sake, you and your goddamn compassion. But yes, let's all be more compassionate. The world would be a better place. I would also say to that parent that that's tricky. I've been through tricky parenting situations myself. And mind yourself, and this is going to sound like a very convenient segue, it's not. We really need to mind ourselves. Fiona, you have a fabulous course on offer at the moment. I've done it myself. Mm. As parents, we really need to make sure that we're as strong as we can be, and that we're minding ourselves as well as we can be, so we can weather this madness storm that parenting can be. Light Up Your World is available now until the 2nd of August. Where can people find it?
4: On thepositivehabit.com. So it's a lifestyle medicine and positive psychology course. And you're right, the more robust you are, the more you have that ability then to be that rock for your child.
12: Yeah, and it's all online. You just set aside 15, 20 minutes to yourself every day to dedicate to you and minding yourself. And to you and your daughter, we wish you all the very best. Fiona Brennan, thank you so, so much for coming on. Right, coming up after the break, I headed to Arunachala in Leash to visit Ireland's first dedicated Ayurvedic retreat centre and meet its owner, farmer Neil McDermott.
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12: You're welcome back to Alive and Kicking. Now, 3 years ago, Neil McDermott, a farmer and landowner from Laois, bought a beautiful building that was built by an architect as a family home, but has now been reworked as a luxury Ayurvedic retreat centre. It's a very special place. My jaw was on the ground from the minute I drove up and saw it in the distance. And I went to meet the owner himself to hear how he went from the fields to retreat centre owner. Arunachala is the Sanskrit word meaning fiery, unmovable mountain. And you can see the Slieve Blue Mountains and surrounding countryside from all angles of this incredible curved building. I actually don't think I've ever seen anything quite like it. I tried my best to bring you on a tour, but I really feel it needs to be seen to be believed. And I started by asking Neil how he came to Ayurveda.
28: Ayurveda comes from the word Ayus, meaning life or change, and Veda meaning knowledge of. So it's the knowledge of life or change. And as you know, everything is changing, life is changing. So you get your bearings then. It is primarily based on body types. Mm-hmm. So you have a fiery type, you have an airy type, a fiery type, and a water and earthy type. They're called Vata, Pitta and Kapha. So that's the fundamental issue. So in other words, if you're helping a person to rejuvenate themselves, you deal with the particular body type. So if you're a fiery type, well, we try to cool the fire. If you're an airy type, we try to ground you. And if you're a watery and earth type, well, you might need a kick in the arse to get moving. Mm-hmm. But it's a great body type, but we tend to be very lethargic. So that's about the goal of it.
12: What's yours? Are you willing to share yours and what you learned on the journey?
28: Yeah, I'm fine. I'm Pitta Kappa, which is fire and earth. The fire and earthy and water type, which is 50-50 about.
12: Right, so we can all be a mix of both, and they can be out of balance.
28: Absolutely, anyone, it's in us all. In fact, I have a little bit of Vata, seemingly my lips are Vata, some, but seemingly not much Vata anyway, which is the airy type.
12: And it's the treatment, the nutrition.
28: Correct.
12: The time and contemplation, that can reset.
28: Exactly, yeah. So we deal with the body type, which is also reflects the mind type, of course. You know, if you're, for instance, if you're the Kappa type, which is the water and the earth, you tend to be rather stocky and very strong and have a great memory. But if you get angry, you might kill someone. That's in the extreme. Mm-hmm. But it's a great body to have from a whole digestive point of view. It's very strong. But then the fire, it keeps you moving. And if you're too much out of balance, you need to just balance it back to what your natural body type is.
12: And so people who come here will not only learn about these principles and lean into some of the big treatments that we looked at in the treatment rooms, but they'll learn how to bring it then into their everyday when they leave.
28: Oh, correct. And a lot of people would already have a smattering of knowledge of it. But it was also, of course, by example, if somebody knew someone that was treated this way, they would want to go, because it's like me. When I went to India first, I heard of it and I wanted to find out. And then when you find out, you see through your own experience rather than talking about it.
12: Lovely. Wow. And what was here before, or has this just been built directly onto the land?
28: The architect said the design for it came to him crossing the gate, coming into the field. It was just a field.
12: Right.
28: So he negotiated buying the field off the local farmer. It's approximately 20 years ago now. And he then proceeded to build. And he got so far until the crash came. And it was abandoned then. It was abandoned for about 9 or 10 years. The last time I was here was at a lecture on architecture. So I asked the man that built it, Michael Rice, would he give my son a job for summer? And my son was only 14. But he said, certainly, yes. So he went to work with the team, and they were working all over the country on various houses and projects. So then the next thing, whatever, 11 or 12 years later, I see it advertised. So I rung the owner to know, was he selling it willingly or not? And he says, I'll let you know in a week or two, which he did. He said, it's up for sale. So I went to the auction even without seeing it, funny enough. It is an online auction. And I found myself owning it. I said to myself, what? I better go and look at it now.
12: And what state was it in? Was it an empty shell, or is it? I mean, this being radio, it's almost like something out of Lord of the Rings. It's a bit of a hobbit home. Like, it's not an ordinary family house.
28: Well, that's what it was designed, of course, for as a family home and for lectures on architecture and educational use. No, it's not a but it was designed as a family home. They lived here for about 2 years, and then it was abandoned. It was abandoned, so there was very little. There was very little useful. There was nothing useful in it, so we had to start from scratch. And as you see, the kitchen here was that. There was nothing here. All around it was all hollowed out. So he said, Ian, the James, he calls him Ian James Design, went in and decided to make the kitchen, which, as you can see, is beautiful. And it's made out of all Irish timber.
12: And everything about the house is curved and wood lined. So was that how it was before, or has that been added?
28: Yes. No. It was, well, of course, we kept the theme of wood. So it's following the golden mean. Have you ever heard of that?
12: No.
28: All right. Oh, well, that's... Well, you heard of it now. So the golden mean is like Leonardo da Vinci, you know, when you... Yes. When you draw a circle around the body.
12: Yes.
28: It's 1 to 1.618. So it's the relationship of one thing with another. So in other words, it's the relationship of your hands out with the rest of your body, but it's also the relationship of that window with that window. They're just naturally in proportion. So the building is facing east and west, north and south. So the whole... southern faces is the sun spends the whole day on it when it's out, of course. The sun shines on it, thanks be to God. So,
12: well, I mean, we have a cloudy day, but it's still beautiful. There are views of surrounding land. I mean, we give so much credence to the coast, and I know why. I live by the sea and I do love it, but to be landlocked also has its beauty, doesn't it?
28: Oh yeah, that's always a bit of a dilemma with me, with the sea. And I lived in County Meath, so we were near the sea. But then I moved to Eden Derry in County Offaly, and I said, God, what am I going to do with not near the sea? But there are lakes there. But now I'm a bit of a mountain man. Mm. I love the mountains and being up high. And actually, the name of this place is called Arunachala, which in Sanskrit means Arun is red or coloured or fiery. And Achala is a mountain or unmoving. So it's the Arunachala means this unmoving fiery mountain. So that's how the name came. It's a favourite place that I go to in India. And so we christened it that. It was called Dreamfields, which I thought was a bit dreamy.
12: I can see why I got both names. Let's go on our tour. You're going to take me around as we go. But when you bought it, did you have an idea that you would have it as a Ayurvedic retreat centre?
28: Oh, yes.
12: That's why you bought it?
28: I suppose, yes. Put it in a nutshell, yeah.
12: Okay, and what's been your relationship with that? How have you come to know Ayurveda?
28: Oh, I came across Ayurveda in the School of Philosophy in Dublin first, through study of Sanskrit.
12: But you're a farmer, is that correct? And it's not usually two worlds you hear combined, or maybe that's naive.
28: I'm an agricultural labourer. Farmer is right. Yes, I am a farmer. Started off in Rathotian, County Meath, renting land, and then I expanded about a bigger farm in Eden Derry in County Offaly, and... kept chasing land around the world. So I had land in Ukraine, I had land in Estonia, and still have farm in Estonia. I'll be going there for the harvest, please God.
12: Okay, so what brought you to the philosophical centre and Ayurveda?
28: Oh my God, I saw an ad in the Time magazine years ago, discovered the mystery of life. So I responded to the ad, and it was an ad for the Rosicrucians. Have you ever heard of them?
12: No.
28: Well, you heard them now. It's in the Beatles song, actually. You may join the Rosicrucians. They're a kind of a cult on finding out about life. Yeah, they studied it through science. I was with them for about 10 years, maybe. And then I saw an ad for the School of Philosophy in Dublin. And what they said, I'm going to go find out if what they are saying is true. And off I goes from Eden Derry to Dublin. And I spent 21 years in the School of Philosophy in Dublin.
12: Okay, so you're a curious man.
28: Oh, yeah, I suppose. Yeah.
12: We should all be curious. So look, let's talk this hallway for a start. I don't even know if hallway does it justice.
28: See, this is right the centre here. So you look up, look down.
12: Mm.
28: The whole thing is lined up from the centre.
12: Yes.
28: And actually, there was a lovely little mountain that it on a bright day you can see it also lying backed up there.
12: Okay.
28: So it spreads out to the east, to the west, and right around to the south.
12: Mm.
28: So, right, we'll go to the yoga hall here. Well, we call it the round room.
12: And we're going down colourful steps. I'm sure that's not by accident.
28: That's right, there's to follow the...
12: chakras.
28: Thank you. Oh, you took me out of a hole there. You just got from deeper. Yeah, indeed, yeah. So this room, you see the way the sand drops from the face?
12: Yes. Wow.
28: Yeah.
12: So we're right in the centre of the room. I'm on a disc almost. And what does this represent?
28: That represents a circle, right?
12: Mm-hmm.
28: A square, triangle, which means activity, and a square, which means a coming by to rest.
12: Yeah, I feel like taking my shoes off. It feels very disrespectful. No, it does. It actually does. I want to feel it. And above me is a dome of a glass ceiling. But yeah, if we're going to do it, we're going to do it, Neil.
28: Okay.
12: And this is the yoga room.
28: Correct, yeah. We use it for some meetings and yoga.
12: And it's in the round?
28: It's fully round, yeah. I suppose, once you can feel it. Yeah, it's a lovely room to actually meditate in as well.
12: And so, who do we have on the wall here?
28: That is a guru. He has passed away a long time. He's my guru, even though he's passed away. And his philosophy is find out who you are. Ramana Maharshi was his name. And he's famous. He's famous in dare I say, seeking and people seeking. He's famous in that part of, in that area of life.
12: But it's important for you to have him featured.
28: Oh, indeed, my friend John Fitzgerald, who was an excellent artist and painter, he painted that. So I'm very happy with it.
12: Yeah, it captures his spirit. You can see he's got very kind eyes.
28: That's right, yeah.
12: Well, I love this place. It's truly, truly magnificent. Is this where we started? This is a stunning room. This dome-shaped room and these beautiful windows.
28: Yeah, you can be looking up at the stars when you're asleep.
12: Yeah.
28: You can't be looking at the stars when you're asleep, but before you go to bed, I suppose, yeah.
12: Yeah, every room is special.
28: Yeah.
12: This I'd have to say
28: directly east. So on the 21st of June, then the sun will be shining in there, due northeast, and then it'll go on round.
12: So you never wanted to live here, Neil? This is purely for other people.
28: Oh yeah, no, I live here as well.
12: You do live here?
28: Yeah, yeah.
12: So where do you live? Yeah. I mean, we don't have to go and have a look at it now or anything, but do you live here on site?
28: I do, yeah.
12: Okay, but I was thinking it'd be an awful shame just to.
28: Indeed.
12: You're very kind to share it.
28: Well, I hope it's rewarding in the end. But I mean, if somebody finds peace in it, that'll do me, you know.
12: Oh, well, I've had the most wonderful time and it's not over yet, but thank you so much for having me.
28: Such a young person to see it, yeah, and appreciate it. Well, of course, we have. These are all young people. Aoife is from Waterford. She's an Ayurvedic therapist and she loves Ayurveda. And this Aisling is from Port Leash here. She's local. And Aisling is charge d'affaires. She's great. And she's a multi-talented person.
12: So you've been gathering together your team?
28: Yes, exactly. Yeah.
12: And Dr. Ramesh?
28: Yes.
12: So you're saying in about a month this will all be open and anybody and everybody can come?
28: All they have to do is pick up the phone and book whatever package they want to book. Yeah, to help themselves. The bottom line is you needn't be expecting us to make it. You can't make a silk purse out of a sow's ear, if you ever heard that sentence.
12: Yes.
28: And so if the person themselves it makes use of the facility and the people, well, then they're on the right track.
12: Well, it needs to be seen to be believed. Thank you so much for inviting me here today. It's a very special place, and thank you for putting your heart and soul into it. Wow, what a place. Right, Aran Achilla are planning a summer rejuvenation workshop on Saturday the 11th of July. So to find out more about this and all they have on offer, go to aranachilla.ie. I mean it, this place has to be seen to be believed. I have put a video up on my Instagram so you can have a little sneak peek. And while I'm at it, Laois is a very underrated county. It's an absolute gem, so make it your business to get yourself there. So that's it for Alive and Kicking for this week. My thanks to my producer, Aoife Breen, to Hugo De Silva Scott, who was on sound, Rory Galvin was on podcasts, and thanks to you for listening. I will see you next week.
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14: The Dunelm sale ends this Sunday. 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
15: Tá ESB ag athrú chun is a gcuirtítear an tír seo. 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
31: It's 9 o'clock. Good morning. I'm Jane McNamara. A teenage boy has died in an incident at the Donegal International Rally. Two other spectators have been injured, and the rest of the motorsport event has been called off. Cliona O'Dwyer reports. A number of spectators were injured in an incident involving a car taking part in the rally at Trenta near Kilmacrenan. It happened on the 12th stage of the motorsport event shortly before 5 o'clock yesterday evening. The teenage boy, who's in his mid-teens, was brought to Letterkenny University Hospital, where he was later pronounced dead. The coroner has been notified and a post-mortem examination will be carried out. Two other people are receiving treatment in hospital for non-life-threatening injuries. As a mark of respect, the organisers have cancelled the remainder of the event. In a joint statement, Motorsport Ireland and Donegal Motor Club have expressed their deepest sympathies to the teenager's family and have started a full investigation into the circumstances of the accident.
0: US Vice President J.D. Vance has landed in Switzerland for negotiations with Iran on the framework for peace. The days-old agreement is facing its biggest test, with Tehran's leaders announcing they've closed the Strait of Hormuz. They're accusing America and Israel of breaching

0: attacks, which are believed to have targeted Muslims, as absolutely appalling. Sky's correspondent Phoebe Southworth has the details.
1: This unfolded at 10 to 9 on Friday night in the Sight Hill area of Edinburgh. Two men were injured and taken to hospital. And then not long after that, three more men were attacked near retailers in the west and north.
0: Finally, we have 17 hours of daylight today. The sun rose just before 5 a.m. and won't set until 10 p.m. as we celebrate the summer solstice, the height of summer. That's it for now. More in an hour.
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0: At the World Cup, Japan have moved on to 4 points in Group F, having beaten Tunisia 4-0. That result means the North Africans are out of the competition. Germany came from behind to secure a late victory over Ivory Coast 2-1, while Curaçao claimed their first ever World Cup point after drawing 0-0 with Ecuador. Spain will feel they have a point to prove against Saudi Arabia after a disappointing opening draw with Cabo Verde. That gets the evening's action underway at 5 o'clock. In the same group, Shamrock Rovers' ace Pico Lopez will be hoping to play his part in more heroics when Cabo Verde face Uruguay at 11. Belgium and Iran face off in Group G from 8. And in Gaelic games, the All-Ireland Senior Football Championship continues this afternoon as Dublin face Donegal at Croke Park. Throw-in at HQ is at 1:15. Later on, Monaghan and Westmeath battle it out in Clonus with a quarter-final spot on the line.
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0: Dry today with long spells of sunshine, turning hazy later. Highest temperatures of 18 to 24 degrees. 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
5: Welcome to Taking Stock. I'm Susan Hayes Cullerton, and this is the show that looks at business and economics from a wider perspective. Coming up on today's programme, are today's 20-somethings economically worse off than their parents were at their age? With the EU presidency almost among us, what opportunity and related costs does it present to Ireland? Plus, with the rise and rise of the tech sector in the stock market, and particularly with SpaceX's meteoric rise, is diversification dead in passive investing? You can email the show, takingstock@newstalk.com, or you could message me on socials at Susan Hayes Cullerton. Now, for my explainer this week, I wanted to pick up on the development of Kevin Warsh's first Fed meeting on Wednesday. Because in anticipation of the meeting, the Globe and Mail had this quote. Warsh has said he dislikes forward guidance about monetary policy in general, and the continued run of strong data has prompted many officials to say it is time to remove the easing bias anyway, in favour of more neutral language that allows for the possibility that rate hikes might be needed. Now, let me decode this. First, forward guidance is public communication, where a central bank clarifies its intentions really for future monetary policy around interest rates, etc., based on how the economy develops. But Kevin Warsh says he dislikes this, and so it will be interesting to watch the future of forward guidance. And also an easing bias. Now, that is when the markets are expecting rates to be cut, and that would be to stimulate the economy. And more neutral language is where we have fewer expectations of what's likely to happen before any data is even received, which would influence decision-making. Now, last year, the world questioned the independence of the Fed. So if we put all of this together, based on what Kevin Warsh says he likes, and based on what the Fed data is saying and how the market is reacting, let's just see how this term goes. Now, SpaceX has been leapfrogging behemoths like Berkshire Hathaway and Amazon to become the fifth largest company a couple of days after it was listed. And of course, then there was lots more volatility that came after that. However, when you look at the composition of the large index funds now, I feel it's important to ask if diversification is dead for passive investors. I'm delighted to be joined now by Jack Delaney.

0: Senior Multi-Asset Portfolio Manager from Irish Life Investment Managers. So first off, Jack, will you take us through what is passive investing and who does it?
1: So passive investing is a type of investing where the sole goal of the fund is to deliver returns in line with a particular index. So you might have an index like the S&P 500, which just represents the largest 500 companies in the US stock market. What a passive fund that tracks the S&P 500 does is it invests in line with the index, it holds the same companies in the same weights, and in doing that, it delivers returns for investors in line with the overall index. Now, who uses it? There's lots of different use cases, and passive investing has really exploded in popularity over the course of the past number of years, and in fact, over the course of the past few decades. But really, it's seen as a low-cost, efficient way for investors, be they institutional or individual, to get a diversified, broad exposure to a wide pool of assets.
0: And there we go. Low-cost, yes. And efficient, yes, because instead of buying lots of different stocks, particularly all 500 of the S&P 500, I can buy one fund and I get exposure to them all. But the diverse bit is what I want to talk to you about now, because when we look at the composition of the S&P 500, it's really heavily weighted towards tech these days, and given the rise and rise of SpaceX. Now, I know it's been volatile since, but all the same, if one is buying something like the S&P 500 to be diverse, are they really doing that anymore?
1: This is a really important question, I think, when it comes to investing right now. And I think if we kind of just take a step back and think about what's developed in markets over the course of the past number of years, one of the key themes that we've seen in markets has been, as you say, the kind of the dominance of technology as a theme, the technology of tech, or the dominance of technological companies. So over the course of the past few years, you know, you've seen this increase in concentration as the large tech companies have performed very, very well. So the companies like the Googles, the Amazons, the Microsofts and so on, more recently, the tech companies that play really nicely into the artificial intelligence theme, which has been one of the key drivers for markets over the course of the past three and a half years. What I think about the level of concentration in those indices right now is it's largely a kind of a feature as opposed to a bug per se. And what I mean by that is, the reason for the increase in concentration that we've seen, it's because those companies have performed very, very well. They've delivered very significant growth in their profitability, and the market's kind of rewarded that by increased share prices over the course of the past kind of 3.5 years, as I say. That's been a really good place, frankly, for investors to be as that concentration's increased. They've had great exposure to this theme that has continued to support markets. I think the question then becomes, as we look at it right now today, is that concentration becoming a problem for investors? As you say, are they still getting that level of diversification that they might traditionally come to expect from a passive approach to investing?
0: You say that it's an interesting question and it's an important thing to consider, but what is the answer to this then? I mean, is the reality that people who are now buying something like a broad-based index fund actually taking a very active position where they're backing the tech sector and they possibly don't even know it?
1: So when we look at the tech sector, it is a bigger portion of the index. So you look at kind of the US equity index, 30-40% of the index is to that tech sector. Okay, so it is significant. Now, what I think it's important to note is when you look at the companies that have become bigger shares, they remain very profitable companies. They remain companies that have strong underlying fundamentals. The Magnificent Seven, this kind of benchmark of big US tech companies, it's expected to grow their earnings by 34%. This year. Okay, so the fundamentals for those companies, they do remain strong. If we think about the theme that supported those companies, it has been artificial intelligence and the broader tech theme that we mentioned. And I do think that theme has further to run.
0: But the thing though is, Jack, people who are buying exchange-traded funds or index funds, they don't or shouldn't be needing to think about themes if they're looking for broad-based exposure. This is the point, is that are they now into a more active decision-making process by virtue of the fact that they're buying a broad-based ETF, but fundamentally it's coming down to the fundamentals, literally, of a couple of sectors?
1: They are more exposed to that theme, but equally that theme is making up a bigger portion of the economy as well. So is it an active decision that they're taking, or would it be an active decision to do something else? That's the kind of the question that I think is at play here. The other thing that's worth mentioning, though, and kind of coming back to this idea of diversification, that theme in terms of the concentration of technology, it's particularly pertinent in the US. And I think there are ways for investors who want to build in some additional diversification by thinking about options outside the US, thinking about global equity exposures, thinking about opportunities in other regions, be that emerging markets. Now, they have benefited from artificial intelligence as well, about areas in Europe, for example. There's some interesting areas there. So, you know, there are options for investors who do want that additional diversification beyond what you can get in some of these indices. But at the same time, I don't think we should be looking at the level of concentration as a very, very pronounced problem because of the degree of underlying profitability that these companies continue to display.
0: Can I ask you about where all the money that is being spent on AI is actually going? Who are, as we call them, the CapEx receivers? Who or where in the market or the economy should we be looking at as the second derivative of that AI play beyond the tech companies? Like, is it the financials who are now earning fees? Is it the companies who are building infrastructure? Who is it? Like, who's getting all the money that all of these tech companies are spending on AI?
1: Right. So I think when we think about AI, multiple phases are going to kind of play out here as we see this build out. We've seen the first phase, which is kind of these hyperscalers, the NVIDIAs, who are kind of building out this capacity. Second phase then answers your question, who's getting all that capital expenditure? And what we've seen in recent months is this pronounced rotation towards kind of hardware, infrastructure, semiconductors, companies who are providing the underlying core building blocks that's necessary for that AI capacity. So if you look at some of the kind of the specific names in that space, Micron, it's a US semiconductor company, experienced enormous growth, 750% growth in their share price over the course of the past year. They were trading at around $150 billion company a year ago. They're now a $1 trillion company in the space of just 1 year. SK Hynix, it's a Korean semiconductor company. They've experienced returns of over 900% in the past year. So we're starting to see this bit of a rotation. It's still AI, but it's towards the second phase, which is the market identifying those beneficiaries, those receivers, as you say, of that capital expenditure. And we've seen tremendous performance from subsectors there like semiconductors.
0: So who are we not paying attention to, Jack?
1: So I think this is where the interesting bit comes, and this is kind of...
0: Only now!
1: The phase... well, it's all interesting, right? But this is where phase three comes. And I think where we're eventually going to get to is the beneficiaries of artificial intelligence broadening out much more widely. So we've been talking about how the benefits have accrued quite narrowly so far, the hyperscalers, the semiconductors. But I think we're eventually going to get to a world where you see more and more companies across multiple sectors, in no way limited to tech, profitably incorporating artificial intelligence into their business models, identifying ways to utilize AI to increase revenues, to increase productivity, to reduce costs, and ultimately to grow their earnings. That's a space where I think we're going to see AI act as much more of a leveler in terms of the overall playing field, as opposed to a boost to a kind of a small handful of companies. Now, we're probably maybe 1 or 2 years away from seeing that really kind of take off in a meaningful way. But I think what's interesting is, when we come back to the point about index investing, it's very, very difficult to say which companies are going to be able to do that the best. Who's going to be able to figure out the most efficient ways to capture the benefits of artificial intelligence? But taking a diversified approach and allocating to the overall index, as opposed to trying to handpick a few different companies, is actually quite an efficient way to make sure that you do capture those winners without having to be too particular about identifying exactly who they're going to be.
0: I would agree with you on many of the things that you would say. On the ground, though, my experience is that smaller companies can implement AI more quickly than bigger ones due to size, scale, regulation, public scrutiny. Could it actually be the case that listed companies might be more laggards in implementing that type of operational excellence you're talking about by virtue of just how big and protected they are in comparison to the real economy?
1: I think it's possible. Right. I think there's certain benefits to being a small company, a nimble company. You can make these changes more quickly.
0: But investors can't invest in them.
1: Well,
0: not publicly. Anyway.
1: Not publicly, you know, notwithstanding the move towards more initial public offerings that we are seeing in this space. But without going there in too much detail, I do think we're going to get to the point, though, where it's not optional. And I do think we are going to see large companies make it happen in terms of the need to really incorporate this. If everyone else is doing this, if we're in this arms race, I don't think companies can stay back and say, I'm just too bureaucratic, I'm just too inefficient, I can't make these changes. So I do think we'll eventually get to that point, as I say, not tomorrow, not next month, but over the course of the next year or two, where we can see more companies start to make those changes and start to reap the benefits of AI in a much broader way.
0: I've been watching earnings calls, as listeners of Taking Stock will know. I've been watching these for years now, and every company for the past couple of years have talked about the big bets they're making in AI. What I think the market will become more scrutinous about is how is that translating into the bottom line. To pick up on your point, and your even the point that you're making there, though, means that as investors, we need to be sharpening our own point of view as well to hold companies to account in that regard. It sounds like that's what you're saying.
1: Yeah, I think we're already seeing the market become a little bit more discerning, right? So you've seen a few wobbles, a few bits of volatility about, you know, the market being concerned about certain companies almost spending too much or maybe not backing up that spending with kind of underlying profitability. We've seen the SaaSpocalypse earlier this year where we all started worrying, you know, what if AI is so good that it fundamentally disrupts the business models of these big software providers? So we're starting to see the market kind of discern what it does like and what it doesn't. But longer term, you know, as we see that theme broaden out, I do think it's going to act as this kind of rising tide that lifts more and more boats. And index investing is no bad place to be if you want to capture that broadening out of the theme.
0: The last thing I want to ask you is about index composition, because the S&P 500 is market cap weighted, which means the bigger the size of the business, the bigger the weight that it has in the index. But the equal weighted S&P 500 so far this year has actually been performing slightly better based on the numbers that we're seeing this week. So when you talk about index composition or index investing, do you encourage people to not just think about, well, which geography do I want, but actually how do I want to expose the money that I have to the weights of the companies? Or do you think, look, the bigger the better?
1: I think that the great thing about index investing is that it gives people choice, right? There's whole hosts of flavors of indices, be they market cap weighted indices, like you've mentioned, the bigger the company, the bigger the weight, equal weighted indices, factor-based indices and so on. The world is your oyster when it comes to index investing. But I agree, like there's so much focus on these large tech companies. But if you actually look at it, again, let's look at the S&P 500. Mag 7 projected to grow earnings at 34% this year. The other 493 companies are expected to grow at 13%. Now, when you put 13% beside 34, it doesn't sound great. But if you look at history, annual earnings growth has been kind of 7 or 8%. So even these companies outside the Mag 7 are growing their profitability almost twice as fast as we've seen historically. So you've seen some great success stories there outside of these big tech names. What exact way a particular investor wants to get that exposure, you know, equal weight or market cap weight, I think there's choice there, as I say. But the key point for me is, you know, we are seeing strong fundamentals across the whole index. Yes, we're seeing some concentration, but we're not as reliant for profitability on those major companies as we have been in recent years.
0: What I'm hearing you say, Jack, is there's actually more to run in this AI investment, particularly as we move into getting more discerning about how companies are using it, that the greater concentration in the index is actually representative of the greater spend in the economy anyway. And the third thing is that a lot of the market is doing well, even the sectors that aren't getting as much attention as otherwise. It'll be interesting to see how this moves on, as you say, with the IPOs and otherwise. But thank you so much indeed for joining me here and Taking Stock today. Jack Delaney, Senior Multi-Asset Portfolio Manager from Irish Life Investment Managers. This is Susan A's Culleton here on Taking Stock and News Talk. Up next, we discuss the economics of the EU presidency.
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0: You're welcome back to News Talk's Taking Stock. I'm Susan Hayes Cullerton. Now for my trivia this week. Here are three clues, and let's see if you can pick out which county I was in last weekend. One of the band members of Amble is from here. The first roundabout in this county had to be paved in a perfect circle on the way into the city around a megalithic passage tomb to avoid destroying it. And the coastline here has been ranked as the fourth best location in the world for big wave surfing. Where was I? I will give you the answer at the end of the show. Now, in just a few days' time, on July the 1st, Ireland takes the reins of the EU as it will hold the presidency for the next 6 months. But what does that mean? Is it just loads of meetings taking place in Ireland, or can we as a country actually shape the direction of the EU during this time? Now, I'm delighted to be joined by Seana Murray, the European Affairs Correspondent with Euronews. Seana, this is our eighth time doing this. What has been our track record on previous occasions?
18: Well, pretty good, actually. Two stand out the most. The one in the early 2000s, which was the big party in Orsa Nigrum, when 10 new countries joined the European Union. That was the biggest splurge in enlargement. There was huge political euphoria because some of these countries had been locked under oppressive regimes through the Soviet Union for many years. And suddenly they were members of the European Union. They were going to enjoy a future of democracy and progress and, you know, an auspicious time within in relation to their economies. There was also the 1990 presidency that Ireland have, which was in the immediate aftermath of the fall of the Berlin Wall, where Ireland put as one of its priorities the reunification of Germany, West and East Germany. And that was something that has resonated with Germans for decades. Even to this day, Germans will talk about that presidency and that priority from Ireland, because actually not everyone wanted to. Margaret Thatcher, who was Prime Minister of the UK at the time, wasn't that enthusiastic, but Charlie High said, no, this is something that is good for Europe and we'll be doing it, obviously taking into account the problems going on ongoing with Ireland and its split at the time. So that was the sort of issue there. But yeah, so we've had some good presidencies. The last time we had it in 2013, we were sort of still emerging slowly from our own bailout and the banking debt crisis. crisis and the serious problems that we had with the property bust. So we were sort of trying to reclaim our image and our reputation and our credibility.
0: As we now move towards 2026, the Taoiseach this time is Micheál Martin, as you mentioned. In 1990 it was Charlie Haughey, in 2004 would have been Bertie Ahern. There's been a lot of talk, particularly driven by Micheál Martin and Helen McEntee and a range of people across the cabinet, around competitiveness, values and security. What does this really mean to the man and woman on the street, Seana?
18: Well, competitiveness is key because there is an acknowledgement that the European economy is flailing, it's floundering. We've had several warnings from leading European politicians, including Emmanuel Macron, the president of France, who said that, you know, the European way of life is mortal and it could die. Similar predictions from Mario Draghi, the former prime minister of Italy, who wrote the now famous Bible, essentially, here in Brussels, called the Draghi Report, which talks about the hundreds of billions of euro per year that needs to be invested into the European economy and how Europe needs to become more competitive because it's too bloated. And also that we've lost track when it comes to things like the AI race, the sort of the new industrial revolution, when it comes to green tech and various other new technologies. He was, you know, he's making the point that Europe needs to also tighten up the single market, make it a much more functional. So those issues do matter because they directly affect the economy, although they are filled with a lot of jargon. Similarly, defence is a big issue. It's not so much where, you know, a discussion in Ireland, but if you are on the border with Russia, if you're Finland with a 1,350 kilometre border with Russia, or if you're in the Baltic countries, which in the, you know, in living memory was living under a Soviet regime, and you're every day dealing with drone incursions or various types of hybrid warfare on your border and within your territory, then defence is a big issue. Those countries are spending 5-6% of their GDP on defence. So that is something that is a priority in this EU budget, which Ireland will be chairing the negotiations for.
0: Isn't there an irony around that then?
18: Well, no, because Cyprus, for example, is got the presidency right now, and that's not in NATO. It's also a non-formally aligned neutral country. Part of its country is also occupied by Turkey. There's no irony in it because the whole idea of the 27 countries is that you support the European Union as a whole. And that includes solidarity for everybody. So Ireland has to have the same solidarity with Spain, which again is geographically dislocated from the Russian border or located in a more advantageous place, whatever you want to look at it. But so Ireland, Spain, Estonia, Germany, Poland, Lithuania, they all have to have the same solidarity. So the idea is that that you work for the union as a whole. And the country that takes on the presidency mantle after us is Lithuania, which does on a daily basis have to deal with Russian incursions. Even last week, senior politicians had to hide in a bunker because of the level of the drone threat. So actually, it's more about a fluidity and everybody recognising that each country has its own perspective and all of that matters.
0: I think this is going to be a tricky point over the 6 months because of the position of neutrality, because of that sense of solidarity, and of course the relationship with the US, the changing relationship between the US and NATO. I think this is one we'll be looking at. And just speaking of, though, the number that I've come across, Seana, and I don't know how accurate one can be on this, but the aim I see is that the whole presidency could cost about 300 million and about a third of that spent on security. I don't want to be so crass as to ask, you know, is hosting this a good return on investment for the taxpayer?
18: Well, I think that is definitely, I know the point you're making because people look at it like that, but it's not a transactional thing. I mean, when you boil things down to transaction about return on investment, that you don't get anywhere. There's no purchase with a conversation like that. You're members of the European Union. Everyone has an obligation to host the presidency. Every country invests in it. It's also a time for every country to shine, to lead, to bring something to the table on an individual basis. Obviously, there'll be lots of visitors to Ireland, but it's not about, you know, what do we get for our euro? Because if everyone thought like that, then what's the point in being involved in any union or any multilateral organization? There's no point in being part of the UN. You know, it's kind of like a Brexiteer sort of mentality that we have to get something that we put in. What we get is as members of the European Union is solidarity from other countries, which Ireland got in spades, by the way, during the Brexit negotiation when all 26 members supported and stood with Ireland during the negotiations with the UK, even though their citizens, whether they're Polish citizens or Hungarian citizens, were in the UK and they wanted them protected. Ireland got full-on solidarity. And not only that, the whole of the mandate for the European Union was focused on protecting the Good Friday Agreement. For about 8 years of the Brexit negotiations, the only focus of the President of the European Commission, the Council, and many others, Michel Barnier, the bureaucrats, from Germany, from Austria, from various other countries in the world, they knew more about the borders in Ireland than any single Irish person, I can guarantee it, because of the work that went into that. So it's not just, we shouldn't just think of it in as a transactional sense. Maybe, I mean, it's down to Ireland how much they want to spend on it, but there are certain things that have to happen. You invite people over, we'll have, obviously, there'll be Foreign Affairs Council meetings, there will be a big EU summit with all 27 leaders, there'll be the hosting of the European political community, which is 47 countries, including people like Zelensky, Alexander Vucic of Serbia, Erdogan of Turkey. And those things are something that any country should be proud to host, because if everyone took the position that, oh, like, we don't get money back for it, then what's the point in hosting the World Cup, the Olympics? Like, Macron is hosting the G7 in France right now. You know, you just can't take that position, otherwise you do nothing.
0: It's an awful pity, Seanie, you don't tell us how you really feel.
18: Well, it's just, I just think that sometimes these conversations boil down to something for which the actual proper detail, you know, doesn't really emerge when you just start talking of pounds and pence. And I just think that that is something that got lost on the Brits during the Brexit debate. They just wanted to know what they were getting out of it, and you just don't get anywhere.
0: Well, speaking of money, I do want to ask you about the timing of the 7-year budget plan for the EU, because there is going to have to be a focus now. Certainly, it sounds like an increase in defence, the environmental agenda, also what the report that you had referred to earlier, namely the Draghi report, talking about decarbonisation and digitalisation. How important is it that the EU presidency is happening in Ireland at the time that these crucial sorts of decisions are being made for not just the next couple of months, but the next couple of years when it comes to where money is being spent?
18: Yeah, I mean, it's a big job. Because the Cypriots started off the negotiations, because basically there's a consensus in Europe that the EU budget has to be reduced fairly dramatically, because each country is spending much more on certain things, particularly around defence. So they don't want to put as much money into the EU budget, even though the EU itself is actually a good vehicle for defence because of joint procurement and so on. But anyway, the consensus amongst member states is that the Cypriots haven't done a satisfactory job so far. Now, they've done a great job on so many other things, but member states aren't happy with what the Cypriots have proposed for the budget. So they are, it's now down to the Irish, which will start off in a couple of weeks. And so that will be a hugely important matter to get signed off by November, which is will come to the end of our presidency, because the EU budget kicks in the end of 2027. So it'll really need to be signed off, and a lot of the details will have to be worked out by the end of November. That will be very tricky. The negotiations for the EU budget are the most contentious by far, bar nothing. I remember during last time's EU budget negotiations, the kind of final talk started on a Saturday, and I think we finished on a Wednesday. So they go down through the night to the wire, and there's lots of disagreements. And Ireland obviously will want to protect certain interests in relation to CAP and so on. So Ireland will have its interests played at the table, but it'll also have to have another hat, which is a neutral observer and a facilitator for all member states to collaborate and converge on one issue.
0: There is another big issue, though, that is facing the EU, which is AI. The EU has seen around the world as wanting to regulate AI, and we've discussed the EU AI Act in this show in the past. Tech innovators want to drive on, as I'm sure you're looking at, the same as the rest of us, the IPOs around the world that are being discussed around this area. Ireland is going to host an AI summit as part of this with 1,500 delegates. How does Ireland navigate this, given the fact of all of the foreign direct investment in our backyard?
18: Yeah, I mean, that is a question that's always facing Ireland anyway, given that we do have all those companies in Ireland. And it's the same when it comes to other matters in relation to trade, because of our vulnerabilities towards the US economy. We're always the ones who are very hesitant about taking any action against the US when they're imposing tariffs sort of willy-nilly. But, you know, Ireland will, I don't think it'll be it won't be particularly difficult because of the presidency. In addition to that, because the Commission is the one that sort of creates all this legislation, and the Irish Commissioner is for Justice is Michael McGrath, the Commissioner, EU Commissioner for Justice is an Irish Michael McGrath, and he deals with things like digital markets, not necessarily the regulation of AI, but part of it will be to do with that. And he has a good relationship with those tech companies. He visits and meets them all the time. So it, I would say that Ireland's in a better position in some ways because they have a relatively good relationship. But at the same time, the overarching priority has to be the protection of democracies, of children, of businesses when it comes to the misuse of AI. And that also means staving off pressure from the United States when it comes to regulation and a lot of these AI companies. And Ireland needs to stay strong in this regard.
0: There is so much I could ask you about, including the possibility of Montenegro joining as part of a mini EU enlargement, a big contrast of 2004, of course, Seana. There's the focus on online safety. There's the Tour of Ireland. There's the leader summits that you spoke about. There is so much that I would love to talk to you about, but I'm right up against it in terms of time. Delighted that I had the chance to talk to you today. Seana Murray, the European Affairs Correspondent from Euronews. This is Susan Hayes Cullerton here on Taking Stock on News Talk. After the break, we question if 20-somethings or their parents when they were 20-somethings were better off.
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9: Welcome back to Taking Stock on News Talk. I'm Susan Hayes-Cullerton. Now, I was listening to Breakfast with Anton last week and I heard this.
10: In terms of like looking at houses or anything like that, it's so far beyond realms possibility that don't even give much thought.
11: It's very, very hard. It is not like it used to be anyway years ago, like when people were able to get their house for, you know, a couple of grand, but now it's €500,000 for a dog box, you know?
12: I was looking at it with my partner. I'm 26, he's 27. We're looking maybe into our late 30s at this point. If we keep our jobs, but layoffs are crazy. I know I've been laid off twice, and so it's very hard.
9: And I thought it was something worthwhile to have a really deep dive into the question, are today's 20-somethings economically worse off than the generations that came before them at their own respective age? And joining me here in studio to shed light on the subject is economist Austin Hughes. First of all, Austin, how do we even compare a like-for-like comparison when we're comparing generations economically?
13: I don't think we can. To borrow and butcher that phrase, the past is a foreign country and we do measure things differently there. You know, the reality is that the current crop of 20 to 30 year olds are concerned about housing significantly, about the threat of AI, about job security, about a very uncertain world. Whereas the crop of 20 to 30 year olds who exited the 80s and into the 90s were concerned about, in many instances, getting out of Ireland because it had been written off as an economy. So now we're wondering, you know, things are possibly too good to be true for my parents. So, you know, I'm worried about how the future will pan out. Whereas back then it was a case of saying, things are going to remain rotten forever. Remember, The Economist magazine, the late 80s, famously had a front page leader on the Irish economy. The poorest of the rich showed someone begging on O'Connell Street Bridge and basically said, this economy is a write-off. And that was a prevailing view back then. The population was falling in the late 80s. We were the last country in Western Europe until, I think, about 1995 that had net outward migration. So it was a very different economy, very different focus. We had, you know, much poorer living standards. We had higher unemployment. So in that regard, it was a very different place. And The Economist, you know, the straightforward economics 101 would say that things were, you know, dramatically worse then, and that we have seen, you know, unbelievable progress in the interim. But that doesn't remove the anxiety and uncertainties, and it doesn't move the precarious nature of a lot of economic activity at the moment. So it is a very different set of circumstances. But, you know, now someone in their 20s and 30s is coming into a much richer economy, the much lower unemployment rate. They've much better job prospects than they had back then. They have probably much greater prospect of living a good deal longer, of inheriting a great deal more wealth, but they're still anxious about job security, about what the next shock to the system is going to bring.
9: I wonder whether it all really boils down to the ability to get a house, and I don't mean just buy one, but rent one. And if there's one place that I'd like to uncover within the economy as well, when you compare and contrast, in 1986, women made up approximately 32% of the labour force in Ireland, then Austin. And when we look at it today, women account for 41.7% of full-time employment and 67.1% of part-time employment. Like, the female employment rate has now reached 69.3%. Is a really big structural change to the Irish economy that in a household, two people became an earner, and therefore when it went to applying for a mortgage, then you had two incomes rather than one. Is that really what has changed? And also, I'm guessing we wouldn't like to reverse.
13: No, I think that's one very important structural change. But as I say, the other one is the population in general was falling or flattish. It was 3.5 million. Now it's rising dramatically, you know, one of the fastest growing countries in Western Europe. So those circumstances are very different. And in terms of, you know, the implications for house prices, obviously, you know, the house price in 1990 was around 65,000, you know, 1995, 30 years ago.
9: And that was punts,
13: under,
9: of course.
13: 80,000.
9: That was punts, if we're going back to 1990.
13: No, that's in euro terms,
9: okay,
13: right?
9: Okay, yeah.
13: Now we're talking about the, you know, the new house price for 2025, according to CSO numbers, was around 455,000, you know. And in terms of the relationship between earnings, as you say, and house prices, back then, average earnings were a shade under 15,000 in 1990. The average house was about four times earnings. Still the same in 1995. It's now over eight times, depending on how you measure.
9: And isn't that back to, though, to the point that since you've two people earning in many houses now, is that to a degree household income has simply kept up?
13: Exactly. You know, and even in terms of average earnings, you know, we've had this other structural change that's been dramatic in terms of housing and other aspects of the economy. We've had a sharp drop in interest rates. You know, the average interest rate through the 80s was, well, there wasn't an average because it was moving quite dramatically. But over the turn into the 90s, it was around 11%. It was still 7.5%, nearly 8% in 1995. Now it's 3.5%. So you can fund a much bigger mortgage. If you actually look at the ratio of mortgage payments on your 11% interest rate back in 1990, it would have accounted for about 40% of the average industrial wage. By 1995, it was 30. And in 2025, we're talking about 25%. if you take out a 90% mortgage. But of course, another element is that there's been a very significant build-up in wealth. So the average mortgage is lower, and the average mortgage as a share, the average mortgage repayments mm-hmm. as a share of the average industrial wage would be about 20%. So those sorts of structural change, but a lot of them centered around, again, the change in the female participation rate. And again, the internationalization of the Irish economy. Remember, you know, the corporation tax regime we have now only started to be phased in 1997. I think it was something like 30-35% corporation tax rate in 1990. Average tax rates were actually higher. You know, the standard tax rate was about 30-33%, and it went up to 50. It's a little bit lower now. Yes, there are other issues, but we have an altogether, we are buying a lot more things. The consumption now today per head is around 30,000. In 1995, in inflation-adjusted terms, it was around 15,000. So we're buying twice as much, nearly.
9: Is it that we're buying twice as much things? Or is it, well, it's inflation-adjusted, so it's not that we're spending the same amount?
13: No.
9: Okay.
13: Inflation, you know, again, there are so many moving parts in terms of this that obviously inflation has gone, the price of some items, housing, a particular case, that has changed dramatically. But other items have come down. You know, I'm old enough to remember the standard flight to London being around, I think it was 208 punts back in the late 80s. That'd be somewhere close to €600 now, you know.
9: Open back to market for that now.
13: Adjusted. So, you know, it's a very different sort of set of circumstances.
9: Can I bring another structural change to you as well? And that is the average weekly earnings is now €1,000, slightly over 1,074.61 in Q1 2026. But the dispersion around the average earnings now, when you're taking into account foreign direct investment companies who are paying very high wages, and yet we've 45% of our workforce today, Austin, who are earning under 30 grand. Isn't that what's also changed, is the dispersion of the amount that people are earning relative to this theoretical now average?
13: Yeah, this is a real sore point of mine, that economists tend to talk as though the average explains everything. The reality is circumstances vary so widely. But in terms of that sort of dispersion, a lot of it is part-time. Now, probably in some instances, part-time is forced because of childcare and other sort of issues, commute times, etc. and that. But there is also the option there. It wasn't as freely available in the early 90s. It was more a take-it-or-leave-it economy. And we had an unemployment rate back then of 12%. Long-term employment was about 7%. So lose your job, you could be stuck for a while. Now we're looking, you know, just under 5%. And of that, long-term unemployment is about 1.5%. So yes, there is greater dispersion. And part of that is greater opportunity. You know, there is undoubtedly the scope for someone to set up their own tech business. The group, remember, there was a famous IDEA ad that featured in a lot of papers in the early 80s where the young Europeans, and it talked about graduates in terms of the economy. When they looked back at the ad about 7 or 8 years afterwards, all but one of those people in the ad had gone abroad. You know, so very different, hugely different in terms of education. In 1985, we had 56,000 people in third level education. 2023, it's 260 odd thousand or something. So there are more opportunities. Yes, there is more anxiety. There's more uncertainty. We have, you know, the regular shocks, you know, from Brexit to COVID to the war in Ukraine to Mr. Trump's whatever he'll do tomorrow. And we have the threat of AI. But back then, as I say, it was a different threat. We had the deindustrialization of the Irish economy and the sense, can we live with Europe? Now, we got incredibly lucky in that regard. You know, the drop in corporation tax at the same time when globalization was really taking off internationally. So we were very fortunate. You know, maybe the current crop of 20 to 30 year olds are right to say that was the golden time. It's not going to be as good now. But at the same time, maybe, you know, we'll have more entrepreneurs, more exciting AI companies from Ireland over the next 20 years. What is very certain is people are going to inherit a lot more wealth.
9: And I'd love to talk to you about that on another occasion, because that is becoming more and more, I think, topical. I don't just mean in terms of conversations that we have here on radio, but topical in conversations that are happening around sitting room tables at home. I do want to ask you one last thing. The government is now saying there's 600 houses a week being built. The biggest issue, one might argue, of a young person's time is their ability to get a house. Do you think that the horizon looks more positive for them in the 10 years ahead rather than the 10 years that have gone by?
13: Yes, in terms of the 10-year view, because certainly 10 years ago, you know, there were economists saying we shouldn't build any more houses because the economy has cratered and will remain cratered. So I think there's a little more positivity there. And remember back in terms of the 1990s, we were building about 20,000, you know, loans, new loans were about 30,000. They were 45,000 last year. So there is progress there. It's slow, it's painful. And, you know, we do need to make sure that the fruits of that are shared. I'd have a different view to a lot of economists about the need to ensure that the social contract is honoured and we don't see a fracture of society.
9: Well, that the intergenerational wealth transfer then brings up all of those conversations, which we'll have to have you back in, because I'd love to pick up on that with you for sure. Thanks so much indeed for that longitudinal insight, economist Austin Hughes. Now, for the answer to this week's trivia. Earlier on in the show, I gave you three clues to see if you could pick out which county I was in last weekend. One of the band members of Amble is from here. The first roundabout in this county had to be paved in a perfect circle around a megalithic passage tomb to avoid destroying it. And the coastline here has been ranked as the fourth best location in the world for big wave surfing. Where was I? The answer is Sligo. And even more specifically, I was in Enniscrone for my in-laws' annual family reunion. It's always one of the highlights of the summer. So I hope those clues helped you to pick it out. And that's it for this week's Taking Stock with me, Susan Hayes Culleton. I hope you enjoyed the show and hopefully even learned something about economics and, more importantly, how it shapes the world around us. A quick reminder, the show is available as a podcast first every Friday morning on the Go Loud app or wherever you go to get your podcasts. And please do pop the link into your WhatsApp groups for anybody who might be interested in tuning into us. Taking Stock is also on air here on News Talk every Sunday morning at 9 a.m. The series producer of the show is John Fardy, and in this week was Aoife Breen. Research this week was by Stephen Daunton, Ben Sweeney, and Stephen McClune was on sound. Thanks so much for listening. Have a great day, and I'll talk to you again next week.
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26: Coming up shortly on the programme, the despicable Tate brothers, why are they still at large? Are we going about it the wrong way in our national defence? 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We'll visit the Special Olympics. Paul Harrington takes A Stairway to Heaven in the lyrics The Thing. Sally Hayden on her truly extraordinary new book about the survival of love in conflict. We'll also review the Sunday newspapers and any breaking news, but now it's time for the news at 10.
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28: It's 10 o'clock. Good morning. I'm Jane McNamara. Investigations are ongoing after a teenage boy died in an incident at the Donegal International Rally. It involved a car taking part in the rally at Trenta near Kilmacrannan and happened on the 12th stage of the event shortly before 5 o'clock yesterday evening. The teenage boy, who's in his mid-teens, was brought to Letterkenny University Hospital, where he was later pronounced dead. Two other people are receiving treatment in hospital for non-life-threatening injuries. The rest of the motorsport event has been called off. Drivers are filling up for less at the petrol pumps, with a notable drop in prices. It comes as the price of oil dropped to below $80 a barrel, the lowest since March, due to the proposed peace deal in the Middle East. However, the initial US-Iran deal aimed at ending the war may be under threat, with confusion over whether the Strait of Hormuz remains open or is closed. Kevin McPartlin, CEO with Fuels for Ireland, says prices may have dropped at the pumps by 12 cents a litre.
29: There seems to be reason for optimism around a ceasefire between the US, Israel and Iran. The markets have responded and commodity prices for finished product began coming down.
28: The funeral of Noreen Daly will take place in County Cork today. Her body was found in Waterford last Monday. Cliona O'Dwyer reports.
30: The body of 81-year-old Noreen Daly was discovered at her home in Ardsala near Yall Bridge in Waterford last Monday. A post-mortem examination was carried out in her body and the scene was also forensically examined. Her funeral will take place at 11 o'clock this morning at St. Lactine's Church in Greena, with burial following in the church's cemetery. She was very much involved in the local community and got involved in traditional music, Blackwater Opera Festival, Ardmore Choir, Tai Chi and Clashmore exercise classes.
28: A new €11 million Garda spy plane has taken to the skies. The Viking 400 aircraft has high-tech sensors, cameras and tracking equipment

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0: Good morning and welcome in today's show.
1: A ceasefire in Lebanon supposedly came into effect on Friday afternoon, but Lebanese state media now say 5 people were killed in Israeli strikes on the south of the country overnight.
0: A fragile so-called ceasefire as the shooting continues. We'll talk to Sally Hayden about the triumph of love during war and strife.
2: They are subject to very serious allegations of human trafficking and rape, both of them, and have been indicted in Romania on those charges. But since the election of Donald Trump, have managed to get themselves freed from the bail measures that they were being held under in Romania and are now travelling freely around the world.
0: The despicable Tate brothers are still at large in spite of all their wrongdoing. Henry McKean has been to the Special Olympics.
3: People with special needs should be properly recognised, not hidden away. Now is the time that they should be properly recognised, because they're no different to anyone else.
0: Paul Harrington takes A Stairway to Heaven in the lyrics The Thing.
4: A country that can't feed itself, fuel itself, or defend itself has few options. When the rules no longer protect you, you must protect yourself.
0: That's Mark Carney, but in this changed world, how best can Ireland protect itself? We'll flick through the Sunday newspapers and follow any breaking news. The cash machine contains €200,000, which you can win next Friday. 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You can email patkenny@newstalk.com. Well, first of all, still recovering from our wonderful visit to Avondale yesterday. And of course, today is the summer solstice. So happy summer solstice to all the pagans out there, and to the rest of us, happy Midsummer's Day, and of course a big happy to all the dads out there, because it is Father's Day. I hope they all have, indeed we all have, a great day. But we want to kick off the show with Gabia Gataviskaite, the BBC's Dublin correspondent, who's going to take us through the Sunday newspapers. Gabia, good morning.
5: Good morning, Pat.
0: Now, I suppose the Sunday newspapers are always in danger of being gazumped by unfolding events, and we have really one very sad story from Ireland and one political story from the UK, which have broken.
5: Yes, of course. Well, the Donegal rally taking place this weekend, and a teenage boy has died and 2 others were injured following a crash during the rally, and the accident happened during the 12th stage of the motorsport event, which is close to the village of Kilmacrenan. And it is understood, as RTÉ reported yesterday, that one of the competing cars veered close to the edge of a section of the road on the Garton stage of the rally and collided with a number of spectators. So 3 people were injured and transferred by ambulance to Letterkenny University Hospital. One was pronounced dead a short time later, and it is understood he was in his mid-teens and from County Donegal. So very sad news.
0: Very sad. And the rally has been called off as a result, the rest of the proceedings of the weekend. Going to Britain now, and we saw what happened when Andy Burnham got himself elected and returning to the Commons, and we knew there'd be implications. And of course, Keir Starmer said, I'm going to fight on. I'm going to contest. Indeed. If there is a candidate in the ring, I'm going to fight. He's not, it might appear.
5: Well, we're looking at Sky News here on the monitor, and it says Sky News understands Foreign Sec tells PM to resign, and seems that the House of Cards is very much so falling for Keir Starmer. He's expected to announce on Monday that he will step down as Britain's Prime Minister. I think it was The Observer that first reported this yesterday. There's overwhelming pressure from Labour MPs to make way for Andy Burnham, for him to become leader. So it was Business Secretary Peter Kyle who was doing the rounds this morning, and he said that Starmer is spending the weekend, quote, making time to reflect on the political realities he faces. I mean, the writing
0: game over
5: all there, isn't it, really, Pat?
0: Game over. So, it's interesting. I mean, people are saying, you know, Britain's going to be like Italy with 10 prime ministers in as many years, that kind of thing. And I would say to Andy Burnham, be careful what you wish for. This

0: may not be a bed of roses.
1: Well, certainly if you look at the time that previous other UK prime ministers have had, Boris Johnson, Theresa May, Rishi Sunak, you know, they have not been there very long and they've had a very tough time. And I think as a result of all these things, the root issue of all these things is what we're all celebrating 10 years of Brexit.
0: Yeah.
1: So whoever is step up next to the plate, they have their work cut out for them, I think.
0: And Brexit is memorialised in some of the papers. But let's go through what stories have caught your eye.
1: Yes, well, look, there's a lot of it in the papers today. I want to start off with the Mail on Sunday, who is leading off with the newly appointed junior minister, Catherine Arda. And the Mail is reporting that a legal firm co-owned by the minister acts as a debt collector for one of the country's biggest private nursing home providers. Now, Fianna Fáil TD Catherine Arda, she was promoted to fill in the space left vacant by Independent Minister Michael Healy-Wray. And she is a solicitor and she has been for a while, and now she's supposedly, she's finishing off her stake and she's dissolving her role in the business. But the Mail has done quite a deep dive on it, and they're saying that Ms. Arda's company acts as a debt collector on behalf of Highfield Healthcare, one of the biggest private healthcare operators in the state. And they're saying the legal firm was this weekend accused of employing heavy-handed tactics on behalf of its client and sending threatening letters seeking payments of large sums of money to the family of a former elderly patient who suffered from dementia. It's the daughter of the patient. The Mail on Sunday journalist Nicola Byrne said one of the letters she received from Arda McKay was dated May 9th, 2 weeks before Ms. Arda's ministerial promotion. And she's saying, when I got the most recent letter from Arda McCabe, I looked up the company, saw that it was owned and run by a TD. Not only that, but she'd just been made a Minister of State at the Department of Justice.
0: Okay, and it's interesting, the head of sport here of Off the Ball, Adrian Barry, is going. He's leaving here. We'll miss him terribly. And he's going to be special advisor to Catherine. So out of the frying pan into the fire, Adrian, but we wish you the very best of luck. Okay, that's the Mail's big story. They also have a picture of Jules Thomas on the front page. I saw Ian before he died. He looked awful. That's a reference to Ian Bailey. Okay, what else have you got?
1: Well, I wanted to touch on Veronica Guerin, because on Friday it'll be 30 years when she was killed. You know, she was driving in her car, as of course we know, June 26, 1996, she was shot and killed when she was driving her car. She was actually up in court that morning. And yesterday I actually spent quite a bit of time looking back on Veronica Guerin, because Matt Cooper's podcast Path to Power has a whole episode dedicated to it. She's one of the reasons I think myself and many other young reporters got into journalism. I watched the interview that she did with none other than yourself, Pat Kenny, on Kenny Live sometime before she died. But there is a number of tributes to her in the Sunday Independent and also in the Business Post too. But it's Jimmy, her brother, and his sister Marie-Therese Branigan and Claire O'Brien and his wife Luanne. They're paying tribute to Veronica, what she was like as a daughter, as a sister, as a mother. One interesting tidbit, Marie-Therese recalls a childhood memory of the family sitting in the television room looking at a film, and the scary part, Veronica jumped up and ran out. She put her head back in a few minutes and said, "Is it over yet? Is that finished? Is that part finished?" And then she came back and sat down to look at the rest of it. So it just shows the kind of person she was. She was not mad into scary films or seeing scary things, but she was, of course, extremely courageous and very, very brave in her work.
0: And I remember the person who was being fingered for her murder was a man called Dutchie Holland. Mm-hmm. And I was sent over to interview the aforementioned Dutchie Holland in London, in Jury's Hotel in Kensington it was, where we met. And we didn't tell anyone we were going, but lo and behold, the Director General got a phone call from the guards telling the Director General what we were at, and we got a phone call from the Director General saying, no matter what you've got, you're not broadcasting it. So anyway, there's a lot of intrigue and all of that undercover stuff surrounding the death of Veronica Guerin. I'm not sure if it's ever been resolved satisfactorily what the entire plot was all about.
1: Not really. And I think the way that I would think about it is, what would Veronica think if she was here today, and how would her life have indeed unfolded? And so Niamh Horan asked Jimmy Guerin 30 years after her murder, what would Veronica think of the scale and influence of Ireland's underworld today? And Jimmy was silent, and he said, look, I think she'd look around and say, what an awful price to pay for nothing, because her life was taken and we missed opportunities to bring about change, and we didn't bring about that change. We brought in the Criminal Assets Bureau, of course, that was brought in very quickly after her death, but that's not making a difference, he says. At the coalface with drugs, intimidation is worse, everything worse. And he points to the Kinahans and their billion euro empire in Dubai. And actually in that same paper in the Sunday Independent, you just have to flick a couple of pages and there's another story about the Kinahans and their involvements. So you'd wonder, did her death really bring about as much change as perhaps it could have?
0: A couple of stories on the front of the Sunday Independent. Rival makes explosive Coolmore allegations. They don't make up the main story, and I'm wondering if they're that explosive. Why not? Because the main story they have, Sinn Féin TD sued by woman at centre of data leak, whatever that's all about.
1: Yes, so it's Financial reporting that there's a Sinn Féin TD who's been sued for illegally passing sensitive information relating to a constituent to her ex-husband without her knowledge. Now, he reports that the ex-husband is a Sinn Féin activist and brother of the provisional IRA member Edward O'Brien, who blew himself up 30 years ago. And there's an investigation that has found that the TD for Wicklow Wexford, Fiontán O'Sullivan, is a Sinn Féin TD there, broke data protection law when he obtained and shared the information with the constituent on the constituent without her consent. So I think it was the husband that went looking for the information. The TD, who was a councillor at the time, got onto the council, asked for the information, and the council provided it, I suppose, in good faith, and that report in the Sunday Independent today.
0: Now, looking at the front of the Business Post, so-called peace plan, Michael O'Leary on Trump's Iran deal. That should be an interesting piece to read, I'd imagine. But delusion and disorder, 10 years of Brexit.
1: Yes, and I do want to point to something else as well. Is there's a lot of talk about the EU presidency. Of course, that's, you know, we're kickstarting that in a couple of weeks' time. A couple of reports about it across the papers. The Sunday Times reports about how it's going to be a logistical nightmare in terms of roads that are going to be closed everywhere. Sure. Because, of course, these high-level politicians are going to have to be brought in and shipped in and motorcades and the rest of it. And then, you know, the average person who gets no motorcade is going to have to suffer. The Business Post, really following on that thread, they're saying far too comfortable. Minister slammed Brussels on slow reform. And Cabinet is going to make competitiveness the centrepiece of Irish EU presidency.
0: And this is after we hear how expensive everything is in Ireland in that report, which I saw yesterday.
1: Quite literally everything. Housing, electricity, heat.
0: So who are we to lecture anyone about competitiveness?
1: Well, Brussels is, quote, far too comfortable, and its reform agenda is moving at, quote, a snail's pace. Cabinet ministers have fumed, and the Airbnb clampdown, as the Indo termed it, that is being brought in through the legislative process now by James Brown, latest housing minister, to bring that in. You know, it's been delayed for a very long time, but it's the clampdown on short-term lets. I remember reporting on that a couple of years ago for the Irish Independent, and a government source saying to me, yes, the EU is bringing its own clampdown, but they're too slow. So Brussels has been blamed for this for a very long time now.
0: So, as I say, given we're so expensive, we can't really lecture anybody on competitiveness when we have electricity prices, which are so horrendously high here. And it's very hard to understand why. You know, there are EU rules about competitiveness, and if we're buying power in from elsewhere, the auction price and so on. It's a complicated system, but it should be reformed. And by the way, on the front of the Business Post, it's interesting. The average Irish homeowner now a millionaire.
1: Good news for some.
0: So, you know, I mean, you can be a millionaire in terms of your house, and you can't afford to buy a car.
1: Well, I mean, it's unbelievable, isn't it? Soaring house prices have turned the average Irish homeowner into a millionaire, and it's the second annual Wealth in Ireland report. The wealth management firm Fordell found that the net household wealth of homeowners has more than doubled from 480,000 to 1 million euro in the past decade, and homeowners present 97% of the country's 1.4 million euro trillion wealth, while tenants have an average wealth of 70,000 euro and control 41 billion. So, of course, if you have a house, specifically even if the house maybe hasn't passed down through generations, that your family bought for maybe a couple of
0: Now, you may be living in the house, but you don't own it until you've paid off the mortgage.
1: Well, this
0: the bank
1: is
0: owns most of it, most of the time.
1: And on paper, you are seen to be incredibly wealthy and even a millionaire. But, you know, you or your parents, or maybe even your grandparents, didn't pay anywhere near a million euro for
0: it. It links into the story in the front of the Sunday Times, Harris urged to cut inheritance taxes in budget. Now, it's not necessarily that the children are going to get the house without paying tax, but others might be given generous allocations, like nieces and nephews.
1: Yes, and we have seen the government cut inheritance tax in recent budgets, and this is particularly heralded by Fine Gael, of course, and Simon Harris, the finance minister. He will no doubt be keen to cut it. It was actually Sean Canney who raised the issue at a coalition leaders meeting on Monday night with Micheál Martin and Simon Harris. He said the family should be able to pass on a business, a farm or other assets to the next generation without being unduly penalised, according to coalition source and a Fine Gael source, saying that the Taoiseach understands that the burden that inheritance tax can place on families seeking to pass on a farm or a home to the next generation. He has consistently said there are fairness issues in the current system and that these deserve consideration. Now, cuts to inheritance tax are usually quite expensive, and the question is, who do they benefit and do those people need a tax cut? When, Pat, we're talking about very high housing costs, very high electricity costs and so on.
0: Having paid the million for your house and then you leave it to your kids and they have to find 300,000 to inherit it.
1: Yes, I mean, no. Where is the fairness there? So there, that is probably a fair.
0: Anyway, I want to hark back to that breaking story from the UK. This is Peter Kyle, Business Secretary, being interviewed by Sky News' Trevor Phillips this morning.
2: Do you think that he thinks it is now in the interest of the country that he should stand down?
3: All I know for fact is that he has been engaging in conversations with a wide range of people, including myself, and that he is, as well as working really hard over this weekend, I think he is making time to reflect on the political realities, challenges and opportunities that he finds himself in.
0: And what is that? An object lesson in how not to answer a question.
1: Well,
0: what do you think, Peter? Well, I'm not telling you. I'm telling you what he's thinking, but not me.
1: Look, I think if he's sitting back to think about his future, that's pretty clear in fairness. I mean, the issue is for political leaders. Once they say their authority is in any way in doubt or that perhaps they're not hanging on for as long as they should, they basically, that authority totally dissolves and they best make a move for it.
0: You haven't mentioned the Sunday World, by the way. The front page is entirely Barbie gets the boot. Sex offender Barbie Kardashian faces eviction for using council flat for prostitution. She admits to filming clients during sex work, but claims she was the perfect tenant.
1: Yes, and we have seen many reports about Barbie Kardashian ever since she came out of prison. And of course, you know, she's done a few media interviews and so on as well.
0: Gabby Gatavaskaita, thank you very much for going through the paper. Gabby is BBC's Dublin correspondent.
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0: 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Now, still to come, how can Ireland defend itself in a high-tech world? Associate Professor Paul Davis will give us his view. But next, Sally Hayden on how love survives in conflict.
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0: Now, I last spoke to my next guest on the show. Down the line, she reported from Lebanon on the horrors of the latest Israeli incursion. But it's not the first time that she's found herself in harm's way, whether it's in a troubled Middle East or listening to air raid warnings of Russian attacks in Ukraine or watching the child soldiers of Boko Haram attempting to find forgiveness or redemption. She has been perhaps surprised to find the power of love triumphing again and again over awful vicissitudes. And she's written about some of those uplifting encounters in a new book, which is called This Is Also a Love Story, subtitled Searching for Good in a Divided World. Sally Hayden, good morning and welcome.
19: Hi, thank you so much for having me.
0: I have to ask you why you wrote the book, because you mentioned that journalists can become a bit inured to violence, inured to death, a bit dehumanized in their own way, such as their exposure to these awful things.
19: Yeah, so I first had the idea for this book 8 years ago now, and it was something that, you know, even after just a few years of being an international reporter, I was struggling myself. I had become kind of I was just seeing so much violence and cruelty, and at the same stage when I reported on crises, I'd also always see love. Like, I see love every day doing this work, and I wanted to kind of just make sure that that was also being documented. And so the book is a collection of nine different crises, nine different, you know, I call them a kind of love story. It's not just romantic love, it's love for family, love for community. And yeah, just a reminder that even in crisis situations, that love is always present.
0: And we have to remember that there's a so-called ceasefire going on at the moment between Israel and Lebanon, and yet the shooting continues overnight.
19: Yeah, so I actually left Lebanon on Thursday, and yeah, from what we've seen, fighting is continuing. And yeah, I mean, there's been many ceasefires that I've spoken to you on this show about before. What's happening there is just devastating. It's, you know, impossible to kind of describe the extent of the devastation, you know, both killing but also displacement and, yeah, just people, you know, their lives being destroyed.
0: Now, later on in the book, there is a chapter dedicated to Lebanon, but it is one of the most extraordinary stories. It's not overtly about love, but it is about the love of a man for his family who are struggling, even though they have money in the bank. Tell me what happened.
19: Yeah, this is the story of Bassam, who's a Lebanese man. As people I'm sure know, there was, before the current war, there was financial crisis, and Lebanon has been through, you know, a massive series of crises.
0: There was that big explosion as well, which was flour, I think, exploding in a warehouse.
19: The port explosion. And what happened was that people's savings, everything that they had in the bank, was seized, they just couldn't access it.
0: Yeah, and I mean, it was there ostensibly, although maybe it wasn't. That's another story. Maybe the money really wasn't there, but nominally they had deposits in the bank.
19: Yeah, and so Bassam, his father needed medical care. His father had Alzheimer's and was very fragile and he fell and broke bones and he needed medical care. And Bassam needed money. And so he decided that he was going to raid the bank. And he took a gun and a gallon of gasoline and went into a bank in Beirut and basically carried out a hostage situation where he said, I'm not leaving, I'm not letting these bank employees go until I get my money. And the strange thing that happened was that the bank became surrounded by supporters who were like, you know, wanted, they were like, this is what we'll want to do. You know, they were cheering him on. And when he got out or when he left, he was facing legal, you know, ramifications, but he became hailed as a national hero. And there was this big question of like, who's the real bank raider? Is it, you know, Bassam, or is it the bankers and the politicians?
0: And there was a flurry of trying to get him his money. And it turned out that they went to all different bank branches and so on. They couldn't find any money for him. They only got bits and pieces. They couldn't raise all the money that he owned.
19: Yeah, and you know, after this, there was a previous raid that had happened, and then there were more raids after this. And what I document in the book is that many of those raids were being carried out by people who had family members who needed medical care. And so for me, yeah, not to quote the title too obviously, but this is also a love story. It's about what people do for the people they love in a time of crisis. And Bassam, he actually, his family come from a border village. And so his story has kind of continued in terms of being affected and his family being affected by, again, the multiple crises in Lebanon.
0: The opening chapter is about Ukraine, and you remark when you were in Ukraine and you hear the air raid sirens and you make a calculation. Will I bother going to a shelter? When I get there, it may be closed. This may not be coming towards my part of the city, so you know, get in the bath or whatever you do. But the story is about Ollie and Andre and their husband and wife, and how they manage to stay together, even though they don't see each other very much. He's at the front.
19: Yeah, so there's two couples that I mostly profiled. So it was Olha and Andrei, and then also Irina and Sergei. And what I wanted to look at was how the Ukraine war has affected personal relationships, particularly because men of a certain age were barred from leaving Ukraine. And I spent time particularly with women, but I actually managed to meet both of those men as well when they did get leave unexpectedly. And just to talk to them about what this has meant for their relationship since the full-scale invasion. You know, they barely see each other, but they've managed to stay together.
0: And if there's a moment where one of them might be going through a particular point, moving from A to B, and there's an opportunity to see him maybe for 20 minutes.
19: Yeah.
0: You might travel for hours just to see him for 20 minutes.
19: Exactly. And, you know, the really touching thing about going to Ukraine was like, these people, they really wanted to speak about this because they felt like war, it is also personal, and the impacts on your personal life, they are really significant and maybe overlooked or not really understood. And speaking to them at length about this, it was really kind of meaningful, I thought.
0: And when the guys come back then for some R&R, back to Kyiv or Lviv or wherever they are, they don't adjust readily to the normality that still can be enjoyed in those cities.
19: Exactly. And that was what the men, when I met the men finally, that was what they wanted to speak about, the mental health ramifications and how, you know, you can come back, but you can't adjust. You can be like, you know, nervous to be in crowds or being very very jumpy, you know, your, yeah, the mental health impact is like really...
0: There's a bang from a building site or whatever, and they're wondering why everyone is not running for cover, because it is the sound of war.
19: Yeah, or even seeing crowds and just thinking, you know, all of these people could be killed at any moment. That's, you know, what they were saying is, you know, you need to control your surroundings. Often you won't even leave your apartment for a few days.
0: Wedding dresses and makeup in Mosul. Extraordinary. I mean, it shows the I suppose the strength of the human spirit to carry on, and the lust for normality, for everything to be the way it used to be.
19: Yeah, so this was northern Iraq. I went to Mosul, which was occupied by ISIS at one point, and
0: largely destroyed.
19: Yeah, large portions were destroyed, and I met a couple called Marwa and Saif, and they had a secret wedding while ISIS was in control. They fell in love through these secret phone calls they used to have, when phones even could get you, you know, accused of being a spy and potentially have very serious ramifications. And they got married with the music, you know, you weren't allowed to have music, so they turned it down really low, and they described, like, yeah, the whole experience for me. And I think that it was a reminder again of, I'm not going to say normal life, but you know how people make commitments to each other and can even fall in love in the most difficult circumstances.
0: And sometimes where most of life goes on normally, I'm thinking of Ghana and the chapter you have on LGBTQI plus love in that particular place, where, I mean, any such behaviour is regarded as completely abnormal, illegal, against the law of man and God.
19: Yeah, so I actually went to Ghana for the first Pride Month after a new, very kind of, you know, homophobic bill was approved by Parliament. And I was covering how this community, they call it their community, how people support each other and how they managed to have a pride event in a secret location even after this terrible bill had, you know, been approved and unleashed this kind of wave of homophobia.
0: Now, there are two stories about child armies, I suppose. Boko Haram, who famously abducted young women, schoolgirls in their hundreds. And then the Lord's Resistance Army in Uganda, which I'd kind of forgotten about. Boko Haram still writ large, I suppose, but the Lord's Resistance Army, and trying to rehabilitate the kids who lost their way in that process.
19: Yeah, so I accompanied three men. They were kidnapped as children, but returned, managed to escape the LRA as men around 16, 17 years later, depending on the person. And I accompanied them as they were reunited with their families for the first time after that period of time being away. And it was extraordinary. It was extraordinary to see the families, you know, the efforts that were made to welcome them back. And in northern Uganda, there's been kind of this move towards just trying to make sure that, like, war doesn't happen again, this move towards peace and even forgiveness and reconciliation, which has been very difficult.
0: Very difficult, but because many of these kids, as children, were forced to kill members of their own family.
19: Exactly. And yeah, it's very painful. And but it was also very moving to see, you know, to see these families welcoming these men back.
0: And again, in Nigeria, Boko Haram and the aftermath of all of that. I mean, girls who perhaps became pregnant by members of Boko Haram, and how they or their children would be greeted.
19: Yeah, exactly. And I was spending time particularly with mothers who, you know, went to great lengths to try and protect their children from being kidnapped and taken by Boko Haram.
0: Another extraordinary story is the situation in Rwanda post-genocide. And we all remember the Tutsi and the Hutu conflict, and literally rivers of blood, and the construction of artificial families to help the survivors get through life.
19: Yeah, I mean, so I first actually became aware of these families in 2014, which was the 20th anniversary of the genocide. I went there. It was pretty much my first professional journalistic trip, and I met they call them artificial families. So it's a group of young people who have lost, you know, often both parents, sometimes one parent in the genocide and many other relatives as well. And they have these families, they appoint a father and a mother, and they would meet every week or twice a week even, and basically just offer each other support. And so when I was writing the book 10 years on, I decided I was going to track down some of the people I met and see what had happened to them.
0: And the families are intact.
19: The families, I mean, they don't meet every week.
0: Scattered all over the world, maybe. But there's still, you know, the artificial brother would still be your brother to whom an invitation to your wedding would be sent.
19: Yeah, on WhatsApp, the families are kind of existing on WhatsApp now.
0: Yeah, there's a chapter about Syria and the story of Fawad Mahmoud and her personal tragedy, a very brave woman whose son and husband disappeared.
19: Yeah, so the Syria chapter is about the quest for justice by women who are missing fathers, sons, and husbands as well. And I interview particularly three women and, yeah, spent time with them learning about the person who was missing and their quest for justice and for answers.
0: Well, Sally, I have to say, your book I found absolutely brilliant. I mean, very readable, fascinating and absorbing. It's called This Is Also a Love Story, subtitled Searching for Good in a Divided World, and you certainly found it in your researches. Sally Hayden, its author, thank you very much for joining us in studio.
19: Thank you so much.
0: Okay, still to come on the programme, how the despicable Tate brothers used pornography, political power and vulnerable women to build their dreadful global empire. But next, advice from an expert on how Ireland can defend itself in a hostile high-tech world.
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14: Now here's a question. Should Ireland spend more on weapons or build an arms industry? Or do we have the skills, the technology and the expertise needed to protect our own critical infrastructure and respond to the current global situation? As a prelude to our next guest, I want you to listen to this contribution from Rory Stewart, former diplomat, former Tory minister and of course co-host with Alistair Campbell of The Rest Is Politics.
15: Last week, the President of the United States did something that no technology company would ever have done. He took the most capable artificial intelligence that America's leading lab had ever built, and he stopped it at the border on national security grounds, which means the latest frontier model from Anthropic is now, in effect, a weapon. Americans get it, but the rest of us, allies included, get whatever version they're willing to let out. So what if the central technology of the next century, in other words, the technology on which everything will depend, our government, our defense, our economy, turns out to be something we can only rent, something which America can withdraw whenever it wants? Is Britain, is Europe, still a power that governs itself? Or are we just quietly discovering that we've become a vassal? And if it's the second, then what do we do about it? And the answer, I've come to believe, is something very radical.
14: Now, that is Rory Stewart, former diplomat, former Tory minister and co-host with Alistair Campbell of The Rest is Politics. But he's asking a very pertinent question about whether Britain or Europe become vassal states of the United States. It's often argued that we are already, in defence terms, vassal states, depending on the good offices of the RAF to police our skies and the good offices of other EU countries to help us police our undersea cables. I'm joined now by Paul Davis, Associate Professor of Management at DCU, who's been writing about how we should proceed with our defence procurement, what precisely we need and what we don't need to spend money on, and how best any money we have should be spent. Paul, good morning and welcome.
11: Good morning, Pat. Thank you for having me.
14: Now, the traditional way of budgeting for these things is, here's a budget, so many millions or indeed billions of euro. See the cheapest tanks you can get, the cheapest planes you can get, the cheapest ships you can get for that cash.
11: In many ways, yeah, value for money. We've traditionally done that. That's how we purchase. And there's nothing wrong with that, by the way. Let's be very clear here.
14: When we're buying.
11: When we're buying maybe staplers.
14: Yeah.
11: But the significant difference is that when we're buying something like infrastructure, which is defence capability, we want to buy something that we have an ability to be able to manage into the next decade after. Here's the problem. We tend to think in the life of a contract, 3 years, 5 years. We don't think of the use of equipment or the use of infrastructure for 20, 25 years and 30 years. And will we still have the capability to be able to run that when the contract finishes?
14: Okay, let's take a very practical example. We decide we need something of a jet fighters,
11: yes,
14: fighter squad. So we buy F-35s from the Americans. But that requires American expertise to keep them in the air. If there's a software update and they don't give it to us,
11: it's more important than even a software update. Let's take the basic maintenance problem. We buy F-35s and now suddenly we're dependent on parts and components that are sourced externally and that we have no control over. But if you take it even at a more simple level, rather than just the F-35s, let's think of the simple radar system that we're now sourcing. And the radar system we know is built around intelligence and interpretation. We have a defense force of about 7,500 people. So the chances are we've got a very limited capability to be able to support that going forward. So we'll have this fantastic system, but we won't necessarily have the capability to be able to support it over the life of that system.
14: It'd be like getting a very sophisticated scanning machine in a hospital and not having the doctor who can look at that and understand what it's telling him.
11: And what's even worse is that we won't even be able to maintain it ourselves. We'll rely on an external person. And that external person won't have the ability to support it from an Irish perspective should the geopolitical circumstances change.
14: But isn't that where allies come in? I mean, we're part of the European Union. We would imagine that if we buy a French machine, that there shouldn't be a problem going forward in getting that serviced.
11: Okay, so here's your catch. We live in a geopolitical world, and France has a different outlook in terms of its ability to how it sees itself. It doesn't see itself as a neutral country. We see ourselves as neutral. So we probably wouldn't take a side if there was a conflict. France may take a side. If France took a side, therefore its support mechanisms will be in support of where France sits, not where we sit. If we need to maintain our sovereignty, and not this, and this is where the neutrality and sovereignty debate differs, if we need to retain our capacity to be able to do things, then we have to think of that sovereign debate.
14: Now, that debate is not happening. I played a clip at the very beginning of the show of Mark Carney, the Canadian Prime Minister, talking about a country in terms of its sovereignty. It's got to be able to feed itself, fuel itself, and defend itself.
11: Correct.
14: Now, we possibly could feed ourselves, even though we import a lot, but we export a lot. We could change the agricultural model to make sure everyone on this island gets fed. We could do that. Fuel. Well, we're very tardy about our development of the resource we have, which is wind and solar, in spite of the cloudy days occasionally, still works.
11: Yep.
14: We're very slow at that kind of thing. And then when it comes to defence, we're completely, if you'll pardon the phrase, at sea.
11: It's probably a very good phrase. And given where we're at the moment, we don't, and we've never thought of ourselves as being a sovereign nation. We use this word neutral to sort of avoid that conversation. But let's change the word again. Sovereign to resilient. Should there be a crisis, can we stand on our own? Can we support our economy? Can we support the social networks, the social fabric of that economy? So defense is one level of that. Then you've got infrastructure underneath that. So if you had cybersecurity, cyber problems, you actually have to be able to support it. And we've seen these instances occur over the last 3 to 5 years in an increasing frequency without our ability to be able to support it. You mentioned food. Food is always an interesting one for me, because if you look at it, we import 80% of our flour. If there was a crisis tomorrow, and France being where we import our flour from, 80% of our flour does not arrive.
14: All right, you're saying that we can't have bread and butter. We can have butter, but no bread.
11: Correct. And that isn't exactly a brilliant thing, but you're right. We could
14: change the agricultural model to adapt in time.
11: In time, but we're not taking that long-term perspective. And even with the current defence budget, we're still only talking up to 2030 rather than thinking of 2040, 2050, 2060.
14: But we can't literally do everything. I mean, we're not a country like the United States, and Trump's ambition was to onshore everything so that you don't have to buy a widget from any other part of the world. Now, that comes with a huge expense for the American consumer. But in theory, they could do it. They could literally provide themselves with everything they need.
11: Correct.
14: We are not. We're not an industrial country, particularly not a heavy industrial country. We're going to have to import a lot of stuff, whether we like it or not.
11: But we also have to look at countries that are comparable to us. So Austria is a neutral country, but actually has a sovereign independence and actually builds resilient plans in terms of what is required to support the population, and in defence in particular. Finland has gone a stage further. Finland has actually developed it out to the point of whereby they've built the defence industry in order to be able to support it. Again, a country that was neutral and has only recently joined NATO.
14: Is it flogging stuff to other countries that it makes in Finland?
11: Because no,
14: you
11: isn't.
14: Could imagine the debates in Doyle Air, and we're making Lee Enfields down in Nace, and we want to sell them to the Estonians.
11: But
14: they
11: not,
14: say, how dare you? That's a weapon of war.
11: But it's not about a weapon of war. It's about a weapon of defence. And a weapon of defence is the cybersecurity that we have huge interest in, data centres that we need to protect, intelligence that we need to protect. So it isn't about inventing a new military arms industry. It's using the industries that we have and looking at how they support ourselves, first of all for ourselves from a defence perspective, but also about where they can actually be exported as well.
14: Now, the idea of deals, and we will watch what Trump has done. He tore up pretty much every agreement, international agreement, that the United States was party to. So agreements are not much use. They're, you know, whether they're verbal or written, the idea that the RAF will defend our skies when push comes to shove. If they're defending their own skies, they just may not have the resources to help us.
11: Let's take it even a stage further. Not just the RAF. Let's look at the fact that we rely, for instance, on our rescue, search and rescue. We actually have a third party providing that service. We don't even provide that service ourselves from a government perspective. When, as an island nation, you would assume that the government would be providing that service, we outsource that service.
14: And what is that? Is this a mindset in government that you employ third parties for everything so that the buck doesn't really stop at the minister's desk, at the politician's desk, it stops somewhere else?
11: It's short-term thinking that value for money is about cost, not about what we're trying to develop as a social society, but also the fabric of that society that underpins it, the infrastructure that's required.
14: So what do we need to do? I mean, first of all, we have to have this conversation that we're having now in a larger forum.
11: One of the things, and I was at the Oireachtas Committee on Defence, and I said that we need to have a basic sovereign capability question. If we are unable to support it ourselves after the end of the contract and unable to build the capability to get the most from it, then we probably should not be buying it. We should be thinking in that way. So when we buy a contract, when we buy equipment, we have to be thinking, how do we build the capability for ourselves to be able to support this after and when it's finished in terms of a contract? That's long-term thinking. I sat at that committee, and it was interesting because the two parties that they brought in was myself, and they brought in the Office of Government Procurement. Mm-hmm. And as I pointed out, the thinking was that the Office of Government Procurement procures everything. They don't. They buy the staplers. They put in large contracts, but they don't procure everything. So the mindset of people is that this office, which is about efficiency, and it is very efficient and effective, would be able to procure equipment that was going to actually suffice as defence equipment. It is not.
14: Now, the other parallel, I suppose, is that if you're buying the stuff that you need right now, because we don't have proper undersea surveillance, we don't have surveillance of our skies, and we're buying this equipment, you really need to think in terms of insurance. Why do we buy insurance in case the house goes on fire? We hope it never will, but we do insure against that possibility. And the defence spending needs to be along those lines.
11: Correct.
14: A thing that may never happen, and we may seem to be wasting money, but you don't think your fire insurance is wasted money.
11: No, and we need to build to do that. To build to do that, though, requires building. And I keep going back to this word that I came up with, intelligent client. We need to be thinking of ourselves as more than just a contract, but actually why we're buying it and what we're going to do with it. And the point of the article was to raise the debate, to try get us into this frame of mind, rather than getting trapped into the neutrality debate, but actually talk about what it is we need to be a resilient society.
14: I think that that quote from Mark Carney is actually so pertinent, so on the money and simple. Feed yourself, fuel yourself, defend yourself.
11: Absolutely.
14: That's what we need to do. Paul, thank you very much for joining us. That's Paul Davis, Associate Professor of Management at DCU. News coming up very shortly.
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14: All right, lots of comments coming in. On Lebanon, what is witnessed today was premeditated by Israel and the U.S. under current administrations. We must recall that Israel and the U.S. vetoed the continuation of UNIFIL in the UN. That's right, its mandate ends on the 31st of December due to pressure from Israel and from the United States. On inheritance tax, Simon Harris's eroding the tax base is not a good thing, as government spending is already out of control and yet services and housing are abysmal. Giving inheritance inheritance tax to people who inherit an extra house is ridiculous and promotes more inequality, similar to giving tax back to burger barons. He's not looking after the country, but looking after vested interests. Good morning from South Donegal. On the news, it said petrol and diesel have dropped at the pump by 12 cent. Not here, it hasn't. On neutrality, how come our most educated generation of bureaucrats manages to repeatedly mess up public contracts? Why does cluelessness rise to the top? It's not about neutrality, it's about ability and inability to think things through. On defence, if you want peace, prepare for war. Russia would never have invaded Ukraine if Ukraine hadn't given up their nuclear weapons in the 90s, and they did so under guarantees that they would be left alone. As I say, you can't trust anybody, as especially the big powers. They will do what suits themselves. Paul Davis gave very, very thoughtful evidence to the Oireachtas Committee on Defence. Every small country relies on their military suppliers for support. For example, Finland operates US aircraft. His theory makes sense, but perhaps not realistic in today's interlinked world. That's from Dahi, and that's all about who's going to provide the equipment that you need and the servicing it and so on. They'd have to be trained, I suppose, if they're American jets, by the American forces to do that. I suppose the idea that you'd learn in time, put your apprentices in and they learn how to service F-35s, I'm not sure that that's a realistic prospect. Now, still to come, how the Tate brothers built their global influence. We'll have a song from Paul Harrington and more, but now it's time for the news.
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1: It's 11 o'clock. Good morning. I'm Jane McNamara. Investigations are ongoing after a teenage boy died in an incident at the Donegal International Rally. It involved a car taking part in the rally at Trenta near Kilmacrenan and happened on the 12th stage of the event shortly before 5 o'clock yesterday evening. The teenage boy, who's in his mid-teens, was brought to Letterkenny University Hospital, where he was later pronounced dead. Two other people are receiving treatment in hospital for non-life-threatening injuries. The rest of the motorsport event has been called off. Drivers are filling up for less at the petrol pumps, with a notable drop in prices. It comes as the price of oil dropped to below $80 a barrel, the lowest since March, due to the proposed peace deal in the Middle East. However, the initial US-Iran deal aimed at ending the war may be under threat, with confusion over whether the Strait of Hormuz is open or closed. Kevin McPartland, CEO with Fuels for Ireland, says prices may have dropped at the pumps by 12 cent a litre.
2: The markets have responded, and commodity prices for finished products began coming down.
1: A new report claims soaring property values have pushed the average Irish homeowner into millionaire territory. The second annual Wealth of Ireland report from wealth management firm Fordal finds the net wealth of the average homeowner has more than doubled over the past decade, rising from around €480,000 to €1 million. Quoted in today's Business Post, the report says homeowners now account for more than 97% of Ireland's €1.4 trillion in household wealth. The findings place Ireland among the wealthiest countries in Europe on a per-household basis. Downing Street says British Prime Minister Keir Starmer is determined to fight on, despite reports he could resign as early as tomorrow. The UK Observer claims that he is preparing to set out a timetable for his departure. More than 100 Labour MPs are calling on him to quit, while his future has been plunged into further doubt by Andy Burnham's decisive win in the Makerfield by-election. Mr Starmer's former political director Luke Sullivan thinks he hasn't got long left.
3: There are some straws in the wind from allies of the Prime Minister that he does recognise the seriousness of his political position, and I think early next week we will get that announcement from him.
1: That's it for now. More in an hour.
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0: What happened? How did we get here? Well, joining me now to tell us what the odds are on his resignation, George Parker, the political editor of the Financial Times. George, good morning.
1: Morning.
0: Simple question, is the PM toast?
1: Simple answer is yes, he is. And we're expecting him to announce his decision to stand down as Prime Minister in the coming days, possibly tomorrow, even potentially as early as today. I think to mix metaphors, he is toast and the writing's on the wall and he's woken up and smelt the coffee.
0: Okay. Now, the pressure from backbenchers might be resistible, I suppose, but the pressure from your own cabinet then becomes really unstoppable.
1: Yeah, exactly. I mean, he's been taking soundings from his cabinet over the weekend, and a number of ministers have told him that the game's up, including, we think, Ed Miliband, the Energy Secretary, Shabana Mahmood, the Home Secretary, maybe Yvette Cooper, the Foreign Secretary as well. And it does feel like it's the end of days for the Prime Minister. Andy Burnham, of course, has been elected as the Mayor of the MP for Makerfield at the end of last week. He'll be travelling down to Westminster tomorrow, and the sense is very clearly that the Prime Minister's got to sort of announce very quickly that he's planning to move aside for an orderly transition to avoid some really nasty scenes tomorrow.
0: So that question of announcing a timetable, I mean, on the one hand, you could be kicking the can down the road and hoping that things will change or that the burnish will go off Andy Burnham as he arrives in Westminster. But a timetable, does it mean that, you know, on Tuesday week I will say this, on a month later I will do that, I will allow for the parliamentary party and indeed the members of the Labour Party more widely to be consulted, that kind of thing?
1: I think the idea will be that the Prime Minister will set a date for his exit, his departure from number 10, and then a process will be put in place to replace him in the meantime. Certainly the case that there could be a contested battle for the leadership. Wes Streeting, the former Health Secretary, said he would be up for it. Burnham obviously would be the lead candidate. My suspicion is, though, that this will all be part of a choreographed exercise where the Prime Minister says, I'm going to step down on X date. And in the meantime, Wes Streeting basically says, like, I can see I'm not going to beat Andy Burnham, and agrees essentially for a coronation of Andy Burnham in the coming weeks. One scenario, by the way, Pat, that you could see play out is the Prime Minister says, look, I'll stay on through the summer when not much normally happens anyway in politics, as we know. That Keir Starmer represents Britain at an EU-UK summit on the 22nd of July, where as part of his legacy, he'll say that he's putting Britain on an inexorable path back towards Europe. Then he goes away and has a bit of a holiday. And then sometime in September, we get a new Labour leader and a new Prime Minister installed ahead of the Labour conference in Liverpool at the end of September.
0: Now, the particular straw that I suppose backbenchers who might lose their seats in an election in a few years' time, the straw they're clinging to is that Andy Burnham was so emphatic a winner at Makerfield in terms of doing down reform and restore. But that may not transfer more generally to the Labour Party, even with him at the helm.
1: Yeah, I mean, that's true. It's a very particular case, this by-election last week. Basically, the voters of Makerfield undoubtedly wanted to send a message to Keir Starmer that they weren't happy with the way things are going, and they had two choices. They could either vote for Nigel Farage's Reform UK party, or they could vote for Andy Burnham, someone who is explicitly saying that if he was elected, he'd come down to London and boot Keir Starmer out of Downing Street. So, you know, it was a very specific by-election. I think Labour MPs, though, look at the opinion polls. They've spent a lot of time knocking on doors recently in local elections, and they realise that the public, for right or wrong reasons, have concluded they don't like Keir Starmer. They've stopped listening to him. And in the shape of Andy Burnham, they've got someone who appears relatable, someone who speaks, they would see it as like a normal human being, and someone they think might get Labour a fresh hearing and be able to sock it to Nigel Farage as well.
0: Now, the vulnerabilities for Labour, obviously services, and we're told again and again by people who visit Britain that services have declined in so many council areas, you know, the rubbish not collected, streets not cleaned, roads not repaired, that kind of thing. The health service, you don't get the old NHS quality of service. That's an issue that will land on Burnham's plate and his appointed minister, whether it's Streeting or otherwise. You've got the immigration debate, which is fueling, I suppose, restore and reform. You've got defence spending. You need to spend more money on defence so that Britain can defend itself. If so, where does that money come from? And then there's the whole question of Burnham and Europe.

0: Would he be as interested in moving closer like Sir Keir Starmer?
1: Well, you're right that whoever becomes Prime Minister will face exactly the same tight economic and political constraints that Keir Starmer's been labouring under for the last 2 years, including notably a lack of money, a huge pressure to improve public services and spend more money on defence, and a need to cut the welfare bill, which is something which eluded Keir Starmer largely. I think on the question of Europe, Andy Burnham is at least as pro-European as Keir Starmer, if not more so. He has previously said that in his lifetime, he'd like to see the UK return as a full member of the European Union, something he's retreated from slightly in the last few days. But nevertheless, no, he's definitely a pro-European. And I think we can expect to see quite a lot more pro-European rhetoric from Burnham if he becomes Prime Minister.
0: Yeah, one of the headlines in one of the Irish newspapers, the Business Post, is Delusion and Disorder, 10 Years of Brexit. And there are a series of articles on what has happened to Britain since Brexit and indeed the impact on the rest of the European Union. So it will be Burnham for PM. That's unstoppable now.
1: It feels like it. I mean, it was the scale, I think, of the victory in Makerfield last week, one with a 9,000 majority. I think that gave him sort of, if there was any doubt about it, it gave him a kind of unstoppable momentum. If Wes Streeting stood against him for the leadership, the polls of Labour members suggest that Burnham would win by a margin of 8-1. So it feels like it's pretty much unstoppable for Andy Burnham. I think the danger of all this idea of a coronation is that Burnham turns up in number 10, doesn't really have a team ready, doesn't have any policies ready. It's not entirely clear exactly what difference he would make to the policies being pursued by Keir Starmer, which is one of the reasons why Burnham's been very keen on this idea of an orderly transition. Frankly, an orderly transition to give him time to work out what the hell he's going to do.
0: Very good. George, thank you very much for joining us on this midsummer's day. George Parker, political editor of the Financial Times.
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0: 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Now, still to come, Paul Harrington tackles a Led Zeppelin classic, Stairway to Heaven. But next, how the Tate brothers built their misogynistic power base using porn, politics and vulnerable young women.
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0: Now, a text here about rugby. Any chance of a shout-out for a brilliant Leinster performance on Friday? Your off-the-ball colleagues seem to get something like spite stuck in their collective throats when it comes to praising Leinster. Maybe it's their monster breeding. I don't know. I'll have to quiz my colleagues in Off the Ball about that. It was a terrific occasion. Obviously, the departure of James Lowe and Luke McGrath, almost tearful for many, and the squad were much appreciated after their disappointment in the Champions Cup too, when URC on the double 2 years in a row. The challenge now is, will they go for three? And hopefully they will. But congratulations to Leinster for all of that. Andrew Tate has become one of the most influential and controversial figures on the internet. To his supporters, he's a champion of free speech and traditional masculinity. To his critics, he's a dangerous misogynist who has helped normalize extreme attitudes towards women. A major new investigation in The New Yorker examines the world of Andrew Tate and his brother Tristan, their online empire, the criminal allegations they face, and the extraordinary network of political, media, and online influence that has grown around them. The reporting also raises broader questions about the power of social media, the rise of the so-called manosphere, and the impact that these figures are having on boys and young men all around the world. I'm joined now by the journalist behind that investigation, Heidi Blake. Heidi, good morning and welcome.
15: Good morning. Thanks so much for having me.
0: First of all, what prompted your investigation?
15: Well, I was fascinated by the vast influence that the Tate brothers have been able to command over the past few years, but also by the case against them in Romania and also in the UK. They are subject to very serious allegations of human trafficking and rape, both of them, and have been indicted in Romania on those charges. But since the election of Donald Trump, have managed to get themselves freed from the bail measures that they were being held under in Romania and are now traveling freely around the world. Romanian prosecutors succumbed to pressure from the US and released them from their travel ban. And since then, the brothers have been saying that they are totally innocent, that the case against them is a political smear campaign, and that is all going to crumble and fall away and they will not face any consequences. And that narrative was beginning to gain quite a lot of traction. And so I really wanted to get behind it and find out what was the evidence against the brothers, what was the case against them built on, and to really understand how they built the vast fortune that has allowed them to build this enormous following on social media. That's kind of how I got started.
0: Now, your investigation draws on thousands of messages and on court documents and interviews. And it would seem, on the face of what you have discovered, game, set and match. And yet these guys walked.
15: It is extraordinary to me that, you know, that the volume of evidence that does indicate that these two men systematically exploited women over a long period of time in building an online pornography empire, which is really the root of their fortune. There's a huge amount of evidence, as you say, in the form of text messages and internal documents and records. And also, you know, I went and spoke to a number of these women who worked for them and heard harrowing stories of how they were subjugated by the Tates, how they were compelled to make pornography and subjected in some cases to harrowing violence and abuse. And yet the brothers have managed to get themselves freed from restriction and are traveling freely around the world. Now, the case against them in Romania is still pending, and prosecutors have actually only in the last few days since the article was published have expanded that investigation. So it's not over, but right now the brothers are free to travel, are continuing to spread their message, are continuing to amass greater wealth, greater influence, and so I think there are real questions about whether they're going to face justice.
0: Now, you have tracked down some of the women that were involved in this, and it appears that the Tate brothers had a standard technique, if you like, to get these women in thrall with them.
15: That's right. The method that the brothers used over many years really closely resembles what trafficking experts call the loverboy method, which is basically to approach these women, to make romantic overtures to them, to sort of to bombard them with flattery and affection and romance them. And then once they've managed to get these women into a sort of romantic relationship, to press them into giving up their own work, giving up their connections with friends and family, isolating them and eventually pushing them into sex work. And this is something that the brothers did over and over again. In private messages, Andrew Tate described his methods to associates. He would share screenshots of the messages he was sending to these various women and report on their recruitment. And he said that he'd done this to more than 100 women. He described himself as a shepherd leading the sheep. And he also recruited a team of enforcers who worked for him, and he told them to keep the farm animals on task. That was the way that he referred to the women that he recruited in this way.
0: Now, he was there at the very birth, I suppose, of web porn, where, I suppose, ordinary people could stream stuff from, whether it's a basement, a bedroom, a hotel room, whatever it is, and basically sell it online for cash.
15: That's right. Yeah. At the time that he started out in 2014, webcam porn, which is now a multi-billion dollar industry, was really just getting started. And he viewed himself as a kind of pioneer. He figured out that this was a very low investment way to start making money. You know, he considered starting a strip club or something like that, but the upfront investment was just too much. Whereas with webcam porn, all you need is a webcam and, you know, a space in which to broadcast and a woman who is going to go on camera for you. And Andrew Tate, that's how he started. He put a girlfriend of his, who at the time was only 17 years old, on camera in 2014 and quickly started making huge amounts of money from her performances and in his own telling, keeping all of the money that she made. It's actually illegal in the US and the UK and many countries to make sexual images of somebody under 18. But what Tate did was create a profile in which this woman was presented as being a Russian woman in her 20s. And she worked for him for many years. And according to Tate, in private messages that I obtained, made him $2 million. But he said that she didn't get to see hardly any of that money. He just gave her pocket money for coffee and manicures and kept the rest and then went on to recruit dozens and dozens of other women who were exploited in a similar way.
0: People might find it hard to understand how these women actually continued to put up with it. I mean, they saw what happened to themselves, then new arrivals came and more were added to, if you like, the string of performers he had on the web. Were there no rebellions?
15: There were some rebellions, and it is hard, I think, from the outside to understand how women came to be so bamboozled by the Tates. But I think it was an education for me to read screeds and screeds of messages in which these women were gradually lured in, and you could see the way that they were constantly kept off balance with this kind of shifting technique of warmth and affection and kindness, and then cruelty and abuse, and this kind of constant shifting of modes was very confusing. And many of these women had come from backgrounds where they had suffered abuse in the past, where they had come from poverty, and suddenly were living in this world where Andrew Tate could shower them when he wanted to with great largesse, and then at other times be very withholding and very cruel. And you know, he was also very deliberate about the methods of controlling these women. So once they entered his orbit, he would systematically isolate them from their friends, from their families. They would be banned from leaving the properties where he kept them unattended. So these women quickly became disorientated, isolated, and kind of worn down by this constant bombardment. But there were some women who tried to get away, and the brothers had techniques for dealing with them. That one of the things that they consistently did was to hack into the social media accounts of anyone who tried to get away and post pornography to their regular friends and supporters, so outing them as sex workers. They would also make sure that they controlled all of the accounts that these women used, so there was no way for them to continue earning an income if they left. Women were also were threatened with all sorts of repercussions if they tried to get away. And so for many women, it was, you know, it didn't feel possible to leave. But there certainly were some who left, and I spoke to women who'd spent years since then in therapy recovering from the abuse they suffered during the years in which they worked for the Tates.
0: Now, one American woman who was lured to Romania by Tristan Tate was instrumental in a raid on their little village, which resulted in the charges, their arrest. But I suppose that didn't stick.
15: Well, yes, there was a young woman from Miami who Tristan Tate had met and kind of romanced on a trip there himself. She arrived at the compound in April of 2022 and ostensibly thought she was going there to teach Tristan piano. She's a young musician. But when she got there, quickly came to believe that the women in the house where she was placed were being trafficked. She felt that they were all brainwashed. They seemed to be frightened. And she felt that, you know, that an attempt was being made to traffic her into sex work. And so she raised the alarm. She texted family members and a family friend who alerted the US embassy, and a raid team was sent to extract her and other women who worked in the property. And that was what triggered the Romanian investigation. The prosecutors then began probing the Tate's affairs and identified dozens of other women who had been recruited in a similar way and built a case against the Tates in which they were accused of forming an organized crime group to systematically traffic women. That case is still pending in Romania. They are still being investigated on those charges, but they have managed to stall the case to such an extent that they are now traveling freely around the world. They are saying that they're totally innocent and the case is going to come to nothing.
0: Everything took a turn in their favor when Trump came to power. Why was that so important to their current freedom?
15: That's right. I mean, Andrew Tate has really become a defining voice for masculinism, this kind of creed which is all about rolling back the gains of feminism and reasserting patriarchal power, which has become a uniting force in Donald Trump's circles, in the MAGA movement in the US. And Tate was instrumental in mobilizing a huge number of young men to vote for Trump in the 2024 election. And, you know, he has leveraged that to his advantage. So in the months following the election, he declared pretty openly that Trump is the president and we will now be freed. And US officials made clear their displeasure at the way that Romania was handling the case against the Tates, and you know, eventually under mounting pressure from the US, Romanian prosecutors did decide to release the Tate brothers from that travel ban, and since then they have been traveling freely around. They flew straight to the US. They were greeted as free speech martyrs and heroes in conservative circles as they toured the country, being kind of feted wherever they went, and they continue to kind of benefit from those connections. They've been publicly defended by Elon Musk, by Donald Trump Jr., by, you know, hugely influential conservative figures like Tucker Carlson and Candace Owens. And so those political connections are really have been really instrumental in getting them to the position they're now in, where the case against them is, you know, appears to be stalled. And they seem pretty confident that they are going to face no action whatsoever. But I do think that, you know, now that, that so much of this information about their activities is in the public domain, I think it will be interesting to see what Romanian prosecutors do next.
0: How pernicious has their influence been on young men all around the world?
15: It's really hard to overstate the scale of their influence. You know, Andrew Tate devised a very ingenious mechanism for spreading his content to billions and you know, billions of fans around the world. He kind of devised this content factory model whereby he enrolled hundreds of thousands of students in an online school where there was an affiliate marketing program in which they could earn commissions by reposting his content. And after he did that, his videos have been viewed more than 12 billion times, you know, in a single summer, the summer after he launched that program, and have spread that content to millions and millions of homes and classrooms all around the world. And, you know, there are really disturbing reports of violent misogyny spreading through communities of young men in the UK and around the world. I mean, police in Britain have declared a national emergency over the upsurge in violence against women, and they have specifically cited Andrew Tate as a driving factor in that. They've said that Tate is radicalizing young men in what police chiefs have described as a terrifying manner, and education leaders have described violent misogyny spreading through classrooms on what they call an epidemic scale. So this is very serious. There have been similar reports in North America, across Asia, in Australia and New Zealand, all around the world. And I think that's why this story is really important, because this is not just about the abuses that the Tate brothers themselves have committed, but about their vast influence on very impressionable young men all around the world today.
0: And you report about how Hadley, that young American woman who blew the whistle on them and caused that raid in Bucharest, how she had the tables turned on her by a lawyer representing the Tates, who in turn had represented some of the insurrectionists of January the 6th. And Hadley ends up being persecuted effectively by that side.
15: That's right. Yeah, the Tates, after they were indicted in Romania, hired a very expensive team of lawyers, PR advisors, political advisors, private detectives to go after this young woman who they really blame for the entire case against them. They sent private detectives and other influencers to dig into her past and to try and find information that could be used to discredit her. And they launched a very aggressive campaign against her through the Florida courts, in which they and other people close to them have sued her, her parents, the family friend she texted. You have to bear in mind, all this young woman has done is text her family and a friend to tell them that she felt that she was in danger. Her family then alerted the embassy, and the embassy then alerted the police. She's never spoken to the media. She's never said anything publicly against them. But on the basis that she simply spoke to law enforcement about them, they are suing her for defamation, and members of her family as well. While you know, through a network of their affiliates, this information that their private detectives have dug up about her, including very private information about how she was sexually abused and raped as a teenager, for example, is being spread online by their followers. She's been forced into hiding. She said her life has been made into a living nightmare. And so that's the situation she faces, simply for speaking to law enforcement. Meanwhile, they are traveling freely around the world.
0: Do you think they'll end up behind bars?
15: I think it's very hard to say in the current political climate. You know, they are wanted in the UK for rape and human trafficking charges, 21 counts of rape and human trafficking against the two of them. And they face extradition to the UK, but the Romanian courts have ruled that they can't be extradited until the Romanian case runs its course. And so in messages that I obtained, the brothers commented to their own team that they were effectively being protected by Romania, because all the while the case there remains stalled, they can't be extradited to the UK, where they face these very, very serious charges. And So it really remains to be seen how that Romanian case is going to play out. It's essential for that case to move forward for the brothers to face any kind of repercussions. And so I think it's really incumbent on Romanian prosecutors to figure out what their next move is going to be at this point.
0: And they believe, top to bottom, between political figures and police, that they have Romania bought and sold. That's what they believe.
15: They've very publicly said for a long time before they were indicted that they were above the law in Romania, that they had connections all the way to the very top of Romanian society, and that they felt that they had total impunity. Clearly, they overreached somewhat in bringing this American citizen into their operation. And I think the intervention by the US embassy made it pretty difficult for Romanian prosecutors to do anything but take action. But obviously the change of administration in the US has caused something of a change of direction in the way that case is being handled. And so it's going to be really, really interesting to see now whether Romanian prosecutors do choose to move forward with that case. The brothers said to me that they retain very high-placed connections in Romania who have been very apologetic to them about the case against them. And they said to me that, after Trump's election, and after the intervention by various US officials, that they were told that there was sort of too much heat on Romania coming from the US, and that was why they were ultimately freed from their travel ban. So, you know, the sort of political dimensions of this case do seem to be playing a big role in what is actually going to happen at the sort of prosecutorial and judicial level. And I think, it's all eyes on Bucharest. And we'll have to see what prosecutors there do next.
0: Heidi Blake, investigative reporter at The New Yorker. Heidi, thank you very much for joining us on the program.
15: Thank you so much for having me.
0: And still to come, Henry McKean has been to the Special Olympics and Led Zeppelin's Stairway to Heaven as you've never heard it before, because Paul Harrington is here.
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0: Now, the Special Olympics Ireland Summer Games is taking place in Dublin this weekend, the first time in 8 years. Athletes from five regions, Connacht, Eastern Region, Leinster, Munster and Ulster, are competing across 12 sports in Dublin, Meath and Kildare. Now, Henry McKean has been checking out the track and field. He visited Morton Stadium and he's with me now. Morning, Henry.
1: Good morning, Pat. Yeah, the Special Olympics Summer Games are the largest sporting event for people with intellectual disabilities on the island of Ireland. And they're supported by thousands of coaches, officials and volunteers. So there's 12 sports: athletics, badminton, basketball, bocce, bowling, equestrian, football, gymnastics, golf, kayaking, swimming, table tennis, and motor activity training program as well. I met Alfred Marks, who won a gold and a silver in the 200 and 400 meters.
2: Yes, I did. And I also represented Ireland in 87 in the Special Olympics.
1: Congratulations.
2: And I want to get this push further out than where it is now, because people with special needs should be properly recognised, not hidden away. We are entitled to do the same thing as the Paralympics, that we should have the same encouragement, because we were locked, the people with disabilities had been locked away for so long. Now is the time that they should be properly recognised, because they're no different to anyone else.
1: I'm having a chat with Tara Loftus. You won gold in the 200 metres. You are Team Munster. How are you feeling?
5: I'm really happy about it. And I have lots of supporters here and they're all nice people.
1: And how was the race for you?
5: Really hot.
1: Congratulations.
5: Thank you.
1: What's the best thing about the Special Olympics?
5: Meeting new people and other friends around.
1: Stephen Fagan, you won a gold in the 100 metre walk. How are you feeling representing the Eastern Region?
6: I'm very excited. I've been training hard all year for all this stuff.
0: And that's Stephen Fagan there. The Special Olympics, even when you hear those voices, it must mean a lot to the athletes and to their families.
1: Oh, it does. It's team spirit, it's pride, it's infectious energy. And the photographer Ray McManus from Sportsfile, he once said, "The Special Olympics is like a good bag of chips. Once you start, you cannot stop." And it really is, Pat, the best feeling in the world. Here is Gemma, the sister to athlete Sinead Tomihini, representing Eastern, which is Dublin and Wicklow. She won silver in the 50 metres run.
7: It's just inclusivity, like the fact that she's here today at the Special Olympics is something that nobody can ever take away from her. And it's a confidence that she'll get to have forever from all the hard work she's put in.
8: I'm Phelim, Zoe's dad. Zoe's 14, we live in Kilcool, County Wicklow, and she has just won a bronze medal in the 50 metre run.
1: How proud are you?
8: We've three girls and they all get on very well, and we're proud of them all, but Zoe makes extra special effort for some of these things and she's delighted to have the opportunity to do the Special Olympics.
9: Hello, my name is Maeve O'Hanlon. I'm proud mum to Zoe here. So today she did the 50 metre sprint, and you came, where did you come, Zoe?
27: Third place.
1: How does it feel getting bronze at the Special Olympics Ireland Games, Zoe?
27: I feel happy.
1: What's the best thing about it?
27: Running.
9: Running, is it, or winning?
27: Winning.
9: Yay.
1: Oh, both even.
28: My name is Stuart O'Dwyer, it's my son Riley, he's just come third. Special Olympics Ireland Summer Games.
29: And you see when I was fast as made yourself.
28: You were, thanks. You were brilliant. All the work you've done all year has come to this and you've paid off, look.
1: So you must be so proud.
28: I am, I can't explain the emotions that I'm going through at the moment. It gives him a chance to be the best he can be and achieve something that none of us ever thought was possible.
1: So Riley did you proud of bronze?
28: immensely. I can't even put into words what Riley has made me feel today.
1: So you're delighted and a little bit of a tear.
28: I am. Oh, there was tears shed. I'll be honest.
0: A very proud dad indeed. Now, Henry, the extraordinary thing, this is a huge event, so many sports, so many venues, and it's all volunteers.
1: It is volunteers. And, you know, being Father's Day, hearing that father and the joy in his face and just listening to him. And remember, you can get behind it. It's continuing until tonight. It's islandgames.ie/venues. And yes, Pat, it's all volunteers. Here is an athlete and his coach.
11: This is myself, Leon Keogh, and I've been competing there in the athletics there. Today it's been a great turnout with so many people from different regions, and everyone's having good fun. We got a gold, and a lot of hard races out there, good competitors. It's really tough out there because there's so many good people at the highest level competing over these last few days, and it's really tough, especially in the heat.
1: And it is warm, 100 metres gold, Leon Keogh. Congratulations, and I have your coach here, Martin Thompson. How proud are you of the Eastern Region team?
12: Oh, amazing, Henry, absolutely amazing. Like, the guys are all putting in so much work, and they've worked so hard to get it, and it's just a real celebration today. And Leon did absolutely brilliant on the 200 metres. He absolutely burnt round. He was really anxious about that bend, and he absolutely smashed it, and was so proud of him. And we're going to have a good celebration tonight with him, and fully deserved, absolutely brilliant. And it's just great to see so much joy here in the Century, in the Morton Stadium today. So.
0: And the games continue, Henry, do they not, until later tonight?
1: All day, free, get behind it.
0: I'm delighted they're having the weather.
1: Oh, great. Beautiful.
0: Okay, islandgames.ie/venues. You'll get directly to the venues details of that. But if you want generally to know about the Special Olympics, it's simply specialolympics.ie. Henry McKean, thank you very much.
3: 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Conversation that counts.
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0: Arguably the most famous rock epic of all time, Stairway to Heaven was never commercially released as a single, and consequently it was never a chart hit, despite being the most requested song on American radio in the 1970s. Led Zeppelin's iconic song begins with what became known as the Forbidden Riff, leading to music shops worldwide banning budding guitar virtuosos from playing it in store. On today's The Lyrics of Thing, Paul Harrington joins me to go behind the lyric and more. Morning, Paul.
10: Good morning, Pat.
0: Was this a real ban?
10: Not really, but you wouldn't be fined, although they would put up signs in the guitar department saying no Stairway. This was mainly to discourage those who kind of half knew how to play it. But of course, there was always customers went in thinking that they were the first one today. Staff would tell you otherwise. But the song was so huge and popular at its height, it was overplayed everywhere. So it became almost a taboo, especially among accomplished guitar players, maybe trying out the guitar of their dreams. And it was regarded as a kind of a faux pas almost. It has been well and truly parodied in the movie Wayne's World. And I did watch a video of a guitarist who tested the ban. It was either several shops or it may have been a guitar festival, but as soon as he started playing it, an assistant would come over and intervene and say, no, Stairway. You know, it's weird. But anyway, one analogy I came across is somebody was trying to describe it as like going into a Michelin star restaurant, ordering a fillet steak, asking for it to be cooked well done, then lashing the ketchup on it. Point being that this was a hugely popular thing. And by the way, you know, if you like a well done steak and a dollop of ketchup, knock yourself out.
0: Now, Led Zeppelin, they were part of a musical genre called British Blues, as were the Rolling Stones and Eric Clapton. But Stairway to Heaven sounds, initially anyway, more like a medieval campfire folk song, complete with these recorders and flutes.
10: Yeah, exactly. It could be straight out of an episode of Robin Hood. It is before the heavy guitars come in. But these, of course, are indeed common or garden recorders. Two other prominent uses of recorders are on the Rolling Stones' Ruby Tuesday and the Beatles' Fool on the Hill. But one of my abiding memories of it was when I would hear those recorders starting to play. This is at my local disco. There would be a mass exodus from the dance floor to the Mineral Bar. This is at a place called the Grove Disco in Clontarf. And when Stairway would start the slow set. See, the tune was a disaster to dance to because the tempo picked up and changed and so everyone would just bail, bar the brave and those all loved up. Of course, the upside to this was if you were brave enough to ask someone to dance and they said yes, you had a full 8 minutes. It was so long. It was brilliant because, you know, anyway, you know, one way or the other, you might have got another dance out of it. And worst scenario would be you'd have the bragging rights that you actually got a slow dance.
0: Or have the ignominy of her walking off on you
10: halfway through the tune. Disaster.
0: Now, anyway, Robert Plant, the composer, he said he was in a bad mood with pen and paper in hand, so he must have been intending to write something down. Exactly. When suddenly, a flash of inspiration, his hand moved, and there were the words on the page.
10: No pun intended, Jimmy Page being his co-writer. But, I mean, it's hard to get to the bottom of this one, and I tried many sources, including Plant. Well, not going directly to him, but his version of events is by no means definitive, but I checked a great book called Mamma Mia, Let Me Go, which contains explanations for some of the most intriguing rock songs of all time. But yes, as he said, for whatever reason, he was in this bad mood, pen and paper in hand, and in what was a flash of inspiration, his hand moved. He looked at the paper in shock when he read the words, "There's a lady who's sure all that glitters is gold, and she's buying a stairway to heaven." However, at this time, he'd been immersing himself in books of old English legend. He was also reading Lord of the Rings at the time, so the lyric is laden with mystical references, but there are some who would suggest that the woman or the lady in question is nothing more than an allegory for a greedy, materialistic, arrogant society that believes that everything, including a path to heaven, can be acquired with money alone. Now, Plant goes on to say, depending on what day it is, he interprets the lyrics differently, and he wrote them. So, in a nutshell, your guess is as good as mine.
0: But this is another one of those songs that it suggested, if you play it backwards, there are hidden messages.
10: I know. At one time, it was hijacked by occultists, and there were all sorts of suggestions of hidden meanings. But Robert Plant again says it's a complex enough lyric without reversing tapes and including hidden messages in there. And he also said that that's not my idea of making music. And let's face it, at 8 minutes long, having listened to the track, would you really then want to play it back in reverse?
0: Well, as you mentioned, the original track from Led Zeppelin 4 is just over 8 minutes long, but you're not going to inflict that upon us.
10: No, definitely
0: you're going to give us an abridged version. So if you're ready to start climbing pole, take it away.
10: Thanks, Pat.

0: A perfectly abridged version of Stairway to Heaven from Paul Harrington. Some of the texts coming in today defending Andrew Tate and his brother Tristan. I read this man's writings now as a counterpoint to the garbage that middle-class white women are allowed to write about young men in mainstream media without ever being held to account. It's akin to Ian Paisley being the IRA's best recruiter. Here we have another one. That's our guest, Heidi Brake, who thinks she's a police officer. That's from Michael in Dublin. Another one, pro-Tate, what a load of nonsense that woman was speaking. Now, just before we go, I wanted to hark back to our trip to Avondale House yesterday as part of News Talk Summer Tour. We were the debut programme on a whole raft of programmes that'll come from various places around the country. After we did the show, we then went on the treetop walk. It's about 700 metres of walking literally among the treetops, so you can see all the different species of trees. If you're bringing kids along, there are loads of things for the kids to do. You can move a dial and hear the song of any particular songbird that might be in the trees all around you, including the woodpecker and the kite and various other things. And then we went up to the top of the 12-story viewing platform, and the views are all around are absolutely magnificent. How do you get down? Well, you can walk down or you can take the slide. 12 seconds of terror, you might say, but actually great fun, and I'd do it again and again. After that, we had a tour of Avondale House with Rita, our guide, who was really informative and gave us a great sense of the family of Charles Stewart Parnell, and congratulations to the state for doing a magnificent job. Well, that's all we've time for. Don't forget our item are uploaded as podcasts. You can listen to them on the Go Loud app, but we'll be back next Sunday and Saturday at 10.
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3: Hello and welcome to Future Proof on News Talk. I'm Jonathan McRae. Coming up on this week's program, the likelihood of getting struck by lightning six times in your life is roughly 1 in 13 septillion. That's a 13 followed by 24 zeros. That means if you multiply the number of people who have ever existed on Earth by about 100 trillion, you'd expect one person to have been struck six times. And yet there are plenty of people living, walking around, who claim to have had not just six, but even more. How do we explain this? That's coming up on Future Proof in a few minutes' time. But first, the news headlines.
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4: It's 12 o'clock. Good afternoon. I'm Jane McNamara. Sinn Féin's Piers Doherty says there is a cloud of grief over Donegal today. It follows the death of a teenage spectator at the Donegal International Rally yesterday. Two other people are receiving treatment in hospital for non-life-threatening injuries following the incident at the 12th stage. Motorsport Ireland and Donegal Motor Club say they are deeply saddened by the tragedy and have cancelled the remainder of the event. Deputy Doherty says it's heartbreaking.
5: Look, our hearts are broken for the family of this young lad, this 15-year-old who tragically lost his life yesterday at the Donegal Rally, and it was a day that should have been filled with excitement, with community, with fun, and it ended with a cloud of grief right across Donegal.
4: US Vice President J.D. Vance is in Switzerland for talks with Iran, with fears the initial deal aimed at ending the war may be under threat already. It comes after Tehran and Washington have traded claims over the Strait of Hormuz. Iran says it's closed because of ceasefire violations, while US Central Command says traffic is flowing through the key trade route. Sky correspondent Sally Lockwood says today's negotiations are complex.
6: The issues that they're now trying to sort out and come to some sort of agreement on over this 60-day period are the very complex issues of Iran's nuclear program, its stockpile of enriched uranium, and sanctions relief. But all this while they now have the issues of Lebanon and the Strait of Hormuz, which are proving so delicate.
4: People heading to concerts, sporting events, and festivals today are being urged to know their limits. DrinkAware says warm weather and a busy weekend of events can lead people to drink more than they realize. The organization says only 1 in 10 adults can correctly identify a standard drink. drink, and it's encouraging people to stay hydrated. Dublin Marathon made €149,000 from unsuccessful ballot entries this year. All runners must pay a €5 non-refundable deposit to enter the ballot for the chance to run in the marathon. According to the Journal, Dublin Marathon Group says the deposit contributes towards the administration of the ballot, and it will consider funding unsuccessful ballot entries next year. That's it for now. More in an hour.
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4: Dry today with plenty of sunshine turning hazy later. Warmest in the west. Highest temperatures 19 to 24 degrees. 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
5: Hello and welcome to Future Proof on News Talk. This is the show where we take a closer look at the world around us. I'm Jonathan McRae. Coming up on this week's program, what happens to the body when it gets struck by lightning and Wi-Fi surveillance? Kind of a creepy cybersecurity story that actually is also very interesting. 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You can also WhatsApp us on 087 1400 106. We get to all of those comments in the podcast. You can listen and subscribe for free in the Go Loud app. First, though, it's time to turn our eyes backwards as we look at some of the more interesting stories from the world of science this week. We're joined by Dr. Jessamine Fairfield from the University of Galway and science communicator Owen Murphy. You're both very welcome. Our first story.
6: It's got to be something else.
7: Lupus could cause...
8: No. Lupus progresses slower. There'd be joint pain.
7: So it's not a typical case. We should get an ANA. It's not lupus.
5: Has to do with lupus, Jess.
9: That's right, and a possible new cure for lupus, or at least a new treatment that can reduce its symptoms really dramatically using immunotherapy. So lupus, if you're not familiar, is this chronic autoimmune disease. It affects about 5 million people worldwide, and it's a really nasty piece of work. Like, it's where your immune system basically attacks healthy tissue, which can result in lots of inflammation, fatigue, but also like damage to your internal organs, like your kidneys, your lungs, your heart. It's a really, really... a bad disease and a disease that's quite hard to treat as well, because if you think about, you know, for very severe cases of lupus, how could you reduce the sort of immune activity in your body? If you reduce the thing that is causing lupus, you then also reduce your immune system and its ability to respond to other stuff. So it's been a really persistent and difficult disease to treat for a long time. But this new kind of therapy that was trialed in a study by University College London and the NHS in the UK actually found incredibly good response using this new immunotherapy. So it's a type of therapy that's actually already been used to treat different types of blood cancers. And basically what they do is they take your T cells, so these immune cells in the body, they take some of them out and they teach them how to identify some of the like rogue B cells or the rogue immune cells that are causing the lupus itself.
5: Yeah.
9: They take them out, they sort of reprogram them, they put them back in. And one thing that's amazing about this treatment is that it's a one-time treatment. It's not like a medication that you have to take. It's not an ongoing thing. It is a one-time reinfusion of these modified T cells. It's called CAR T cell therapy. So the CAR is chimeric antigen receptors, which is the type of change that they're providing to the T cells.
5: Mm.
9: But basically what they found is actually really, really good remission rates in the patients that have been treated with these modified T cells. And again, it's sort of their own body cells that are being taught how to not do the thing that they were doing when you had lupus. And the number of people in this trial was quite small, but initially... The patients that they treated with a lower dose had very, very good response. Most of them were able to just go off of their lupus medications entirely.
5: Wow.
9: They're now doing a secondary trial with a higher dose to see, does that act faster? Is it still safe? And the next step, of course, is larger trials, because there have been a few small trials of this type of treatment for lupus over the last, like, 10 years or so. They're very, very promising. But for it to be a commercially available treatment, you have to make sure that it's safe and that it works for everybody.
5: These... these therapies can be very expensive, and governments then, you know, are often quite slow to say, yeah, sure, no problems, and sign off on them. I think, you know, the mood is shifting a little bit, to, even, you know, because some of these would be €1 million for a treatment, right? It's a huge amount of money for a single patient. But if you cure someone from a disease that has them in hospital all the time, and hospital stays, we know, are very, very, you bring that person back to work, they don't need carers around them, they provide taxes, the benefit

0: benefit of curing one person, particularly a person in their, I hate to say it, but someone who, you know, who is young or in their earlier years rather than 80s or 90s.
1: And that's when people get diagnosed with lupus.
0: Yeah, the benefit is, to me, far outweighs it, apart from it being, you know, a moral obligation. I think if we have the ability to cure these people, these diseases, we should. So really, really exciting to hear that. And it's great when we get a twofer, because CAR-T is amazing. There's some great work in James's delivering CAR-T to patients, and amazing that we might use this for other autoimmune. So I love that story. Second story, Owen, we've got to stop hugging trees.
2: Yeah. I mean, look, the idea that we know how important it is that we pull carbon from the atmosphere, we sequester it, and trees are a massive carbon sink, a huge part to play in that. And it had been thought that photosynthesis essentially equated to wood growth. Now, a big study coming out of the US based on the East and the West Coast and looking at 137 different sites has found that this isn't always the case. So photosynthesis fundamentally is that we can pull in the carbon dioxide, soak up the water, mix it together in the presence of the sun's energy, produce oxygen and produce sugars and glucose. Now, when that happens in a tree, those sugars become the building blocks for the wood. On the East Coast of the States, where it's a little bit colder, spring kicks in and they get about 7 months of growing. On the West Coast, it's warmer, about 10 months. Now, what they've found in the US is that before we thought that when photosynthesis occurred during this season, the trees also grew. But things are getting hotter. Things are getting hotter all around the world. The air is getting drier. And trees, although they like the warmth in the spring, if it gets too hot, they stop growing.
0: And they stop sequestering carbon.
2: Absolutely. Okay, so the figures we have here is that in the eastern US, they saw that after the trees had stopped growing, 36%, there was still more, 36% time left or a period where they were photosynthesizing.
0: Right.
2: Okay, and on the West Coast then, it was 26%.
0: So the lungs of the planet that we really need to reduce the carbon dioxide from our atmosphere, we potentially have overestimated their ability to do this for us by nearly a third in some cases?
2: By a huge degree. And when we work on these Earth system models, we pull in the physical, biological, chemical data, bring it together and look to see what that means for climate and weather patterns. We use these models.
0: Mm.
2: But what it means is that a lot of the carbon we thought were being sequestered and built up to grow into wood in the trees may be finding its way into other parts of the plants or the trees, which aren't going to be sequestered for as long and can find a way back into the atmosphere much quicker.
0: And of course, this sounds like a looped system, because as the temperature rises, because enough carbon dioxide is not being absorbed, that number of 36% presumably goes
2: higher. I think it's tragic, because essentially the parts of the natural system which we thought we could use to help heal the planet are actually so badly damaged that they can't even work as they should anymore.
0: Okay, I think that is something to think about.
2: Yeah.
0: Thanks very much, Owen. Our third story, Jess, has to do with aliens.
1: That's right. If things are bad on our planet, just look to other planets.
0: No.
1: Wait.
0: Throw something at her.
1: Oh, no. Okay, this is my car now. This is a new study, actually, from SETI, the Search for Extraterrestrial Intelligence Institute in the U.S., who have been for decades looking at different signals from the universe as a whole, looking for extraterrestrial life. Famously, so far, have not found any. But this new study talks about maybe why that is. So the way that SETI and other projects look for extraterrestrial life is by looking for these very narrow band radio transmissions that can propagate a really long way through the universe, but that cannot be produced by any sort of existing natural cosmic or astrophysical processes that we know about.
0: Yeah.
1: And these are things, you know, that our civilization has been making for like 100 years or so now. But basically the idea is if the band of radio emission is really, really narrow, then that couldn't have come from any sort of star eating another star or something. It has to have come from an advanced civilization. And we have not seen any of that yet.
0: Right.
1: So this new study actually proposes a reason why, which is that when people look at these signals that have been, presumably, if they did exist, they would have been transmitted over large swaths of the universe, there has been a compensation for distortion that can come from that long transmission. But no one had previously looked at, within a solar system, if those radio bands are being emitted, how could they be distorted or changed? And it turns out that actually space weather, you know, the stuff that is coming from the sun, like these sort of plasma ejections, any sort of really strong solar winds or different types of space weather that, you know, we're very used to seeing, and seeing how that interacts with things like satellites here in our solar system, that would change the type of signals that SETI has been looking for as well. And it would make them more broad in the radio frequency spectrum, which means that SETI might not have been able to detect them.
0: Right. So a narrow band becomes broader because it's sort of almost put through the lens of a solar wind that's created from ejections of material and energy from a sun, for example.
1: Exactly. And one of the issues, now that we know that this is true, is they found that actually there would be really strong effects from what are called M-type dwarf stars. Which is 75% of the stars in the Milky Way are that kind of star. So lots of places that we might be looking for extraterrestrial life, we would see that kind of distortion and thus would not be able to pick up the sort of fingerprint in radio frequencies that we've been looking for.
0: And presumably that means that aliens looking for us wouldn't have found us either, unless they thought of that.
1: Well, to me, the thing that's always interesting about this kind of like looking for these narrow frequency radio bands is, like, that presumes that all technological development would follow the same path that we've followed, which isn't necessarily true.
0: No, but it is. But I mean, we are bounded by the physical world.
1: We are bounded by the physical world.
0: And energy is a universal thing, as far as we're aware. So, I mean, it makes sense in a way, but I guess not knowing what you don't know is always the problem.
1: That's just it. But we're looking for the fingerprint of a civilization like ours. We haven't found it yet. And this kind of indicates one reason why. So this will change the way that these kind of signal search processes are done in the future.
0: Yeah.
1: But there still could be lots of signals that we're not seeing.
0: Yeah, with Frank Drake's equation
1: saying that
0: the chances of us being alone in the universe are infinitesimal. But then whose paradox is it?
1: The Fermi paradox.
0: Fermi paradox is like, where the hell are they?
1: And yeah, I guess that's a good question. They? And are they hiding because we live in a grim and horrible universe where everyone has to hide in
0: a dark
1: forest?
0: Would you want to meet us, knowing what you know?
1: Give me another 10 years, we'll see.
0: Yeah. All right, our final story, Owen, has to do with goats.
2: Yeah, this is a good one, Jonathan. I suppose it's looking at the level of communication possible between animals and humans. And we're all familiar with the idea of dolphins, dogs, the great apes, even horses and goats in certain circumstances can follow the vocal cues and hand signals of humans. But this is novel in
0: that... So what do you mean, like that we know that if you point somewhere, a dog will follow your finger and know where you're...
2: Yeah, or if I say a word, it can be trained to learn what that word means as a command.
0: Right.
2: But what's novel about this is, and this isn't something I've thought about before, what about I'm speaking in a specific direction?
0: Yeah.
2: Can it detect that direction and use that to follow an instruction? So I'm going to give you an example, speaking about car keys here today.
0: Yeah.
2: If you lost your car keys and I found them, I said, Jonathan, I have them here. The first thing you'd probably do is look to see where I'm standing.
0: Yeah.
2: If you still couldn't see it, and I say, look, they're over here, Jonathan, you'd look to see which direction I'm pointing.
0: Yes.
2: But what if I was obscured and you couldn't see where I was?
0: Well, then I wouldn't know where you were pointing.
2: Well, that's what I would have thought. However, research has been conducted previously on infants and puppies, young dogs, that showed that by speaking excitedly in the direction of a treat bucket, when the researcher was obscured, the animals and the infants moved towards that.
0: Ah, so it was like, they even if they couldn't see you, they knew that you were pointing, or your face was pointing a certain... Okay, all right.
2: So what they did here was, they did the exact same study with 29 goats. Okay, now, why go?
0: Do you know, we often talk about basic research, or, you know, like, you know, we learn the strangest things from just asking interesting questions. This is a good one. Okay, go ahead.
2: So why goats? Well, okay, let's rationalize this one. Goats are one of the oldest domesticated animals we have. Uh-huh. About 10,500 years ago, we domesticated goats. So in this study, they used 29 domesticated goats, put them in a pen. They had a wooden screen in the middle of it. High enough and wide enough to cover the researcher. Two red buckets either side. One red bucket had a treat, uncooked pasta, it's a treat for goats apparently, and nothing in the other one. Three scenarios. The researcher stood behind the wooden screen, closer to the empty bucket, but still obscured by the screen, and spoke excitedly towards the treat bucket.
0: Right.
2: Second scenario, it didn't say anything. The researcher said nothing, and the second researcher just released the goat. Third scenario, it turned its back to the wooden screen and spoke away, so not towards either of the buckets.
0: Mm-hmm.
2: 60% of the time, in the first scenario, when the researcher spoke excitedly towards the treat bucket, it went to that bucket.
0: Hmm.
2: 47 and 49% in the other scenarios. So
0: right,
2: it just looks
0: so
2: like
0: random.
2: Chance.
0: Yeah,
2: random.
0: Yeah.
2: So why is this important?
0: Yeah.
2: So why is this important?
0: You know?
2: Why? Well,
0: or,
2: I mean,
0: or is that the end?
2: No. You know, the reason they say is that it actually shows us that there's a lot more similarities between human and animal communication than we might recognize at times.
0: You know, nah.
2: So there's a lot more going on there. Maybe it'll help us understand how they see the world. Apart from dogs, it's possible that goats may be the greatest of all time.
0: Oh, very good.
2: At following human cues.
0: Very good, very good. Before we go, Jess, you have something coming up. I guess it's going to involve humor and dancing.
1: It's going to involve dancing and science.
0: Okay.
1: So this is a project that has a public show next week on the 24th of June called Rooted in the River, which is a dance theater, but also like spoken word and scientific exploration of the Corrib River in Galway. So it's out at the University of Galway.
0: It's the scientific exploration of the Corrib River through dance.
1: Exactly.
0: Awesome.
1: So it'll be looking at the biodiversity, the way that humans interact with the river. So, you know, things like fishing and pollution, but also like good things that we do in the river and the way that we enjoy it as part of our lives. But also how, of course, the river is changing as part of climate change, but also our increased protection of it.
0: Something different. That's happening next Wednesday, 24th of June.
1: Wednesday, the 24th of June.
0: And how do people find out more?
1: On Eventbrite. Tickets are free because we have the wonderful support of Research Ireland.
0: All right. Well, Jasmine Fairfield, thank you very much. Owen Murphy, thank you too. On the way, what happens when you get struck by lightning?
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0: Welcome back to Future Proof on News Talk. I'm Jonathan McCrae. A defibrillator delivers up to 1,000 volts to a patient's heart. Inmates executed by electric chair typically receive about 2,000 volts. A typical lightning strike can transmit 100 million volts to a person. And yet people who get hit by lightning often survive, sometimes completely unscathed. How is that possible? Well, Marianne Cooper is Managing Director in the African Centres for Lightning Education and Professor Emeritus at the University of Illinois. She joins me now. Marianne, let's talk about the injuries that we know people get and how they get them. What actually happens to your body when you get struck by lightning?
12: Now, that's what we don't know. The pathophysiology of what actually happens to the cells and all that. I can tell you that symptomatically, what happens is very often the person is going to lose consciousness. They're going to have amnesia for a while. They're going to have many of the symptoms of brain injury, similar to the football players, brain injuries, concussive, post-concussive types of things. And in the long term, they may have chronic pain. They may also have tinnitus or tinnitus, depending on how you want to say it, ringing in the ears and balance problems because of damage to the eighth cranial nerve. They may have some cardiac arrhythmias. Also, because lightning is an injury to the nervous system, they'll not only have the brain injury, but they'll have chronic pain because of damage to some of the nerves. And the third part of the nervous system is the sympathetic nervous system. So sympathetic nervous system controls your digestion, your blood pressure, your temperature control, things like that. So some people will complain that they never feel cold or they never feel hot. And that's because of the autonomic nervous system injury or instability.
0: Right. So, and I guess if you have electricity, you know, at such intense amounts passing through any sort of tissue or through your brain, there is a potential of any part of that nervous system, your brain, getting some sort of damage. So almost any neurological injury is theoretically possible, is it?
12: Absolutely. And the energy doesn't have to pass through your brain, because the vast majority of lightning injuries and lightning strikes to people are not direct strikes. Only 3-5% of the deaths are from a direct strike. The vast majority are from other mechanisms, including it hits a tree that you're standing under and part of it flashes across to you, or it hits a distance away and you're on the baseball field and it travels through the ground and gets to you. Another way is that anytime there's an electric field, it induces an opposite charge in anything close to it. So if you've got this charged thundercloud coming across the field that you're standing on, opposite charges are going to be induced in the telephone tower, the person standing there, a blade of grass, a cow. And so you get what's called upward leaders or upward streamers. Even if those don't connect with the lightning that's coming down, it's still a large amount of energy and can cause injury or death. Hmm. So you're talking about 95% of lightning injuries being indirect.
0: Okay. And so apart from it, those injuries that you talked about, there are some sort of telltale injuries, like the Lichtenberg figures. What are they?
12: Lichtenberg figures, yes, they are pathognomonic, which means if you got Lichtenberg figures, you had a lightning injury, period. You didn't have anything else, because it only occurs with lightning injuries. But they're rare, and they go away within a few hours to a few days.
0: So describe them for us visually. What is a Lichtenberg figure?
12: A Lichtenberg figure, just like if you look at lightning and you see all of the fingers coming out of it and all of the projections, that's what it looks like on the skin. It looks like a lightning strike because it has all of the fingers coming out of it. Or another way of looking at it, it's also called ferning. If you took a Boston fern and put it down on your skin, that's what it would look like. Okay. Now,
0: is this something to do with your capillaries or your blood vessels? I'm guessing, because that's sort of natural.
12: That's my theory. People have said it follows nerves. No, it doesn't follow nerve distributions. It follows blood vessels. No, it really doesn't. But because the current is going across your skin, it does induce, just as we were talking about, it induces a charge in those capillary muscle walls. The muscles contract. They squeeze a little bit of red blood cells and white blood cells out of the capillaries, and it looks like a bruise. It looks brownish, like a bruise might start with, kind of reddish brown. And then over a period of hours or days, it fades, and it fades through the colors of a bruise as well. So I think it's that. The other thing that goes with that is if you take a cross section through a Lichtenberg figure to see what it is it coalescence of the cells? Is it burning of the cells? Is it scarring? Is it, you know, whatever a pathologist would look for? They don't see anything abnormal because there's normally red blood cells floating around and white blood cells floating around in your tissues trying to find bacteria to eat up and stuff like that. So that's my theory as to what a Lichtenberg figure is.
0: So all sorts of things can happen, but they're probably in keeping with what you would imagine with an electrical shock. But some people survive this incredible attack, even from a direct hit. Why is that? Why do some people walk away from a lightning strike? There are some people in the United States who claim to have been struck 6 of 9 times. How does someone walk away from something like that?
12: Well, that's another good question. First of all, direct strikes make up a very small number. So the energy that's getting to a person is really not what journalists like to talk about. You know, there's so many millions of volts and that kind of stuff. So there's less energy. Secondly, it depends on what part of the cardiac cycle that it hits you, probably, because there are parts of your cardiac cycle, parts of your EKG, that show a time that is much more vulnerable. Very tiny amount of electricity, if it hits during that period, can cause a cardiac arrest. If it hits during the other times, they're not nearly as vulnerable. We don't know if that's the mechanism. It may be one of the mechanisms that causes death. Certainly, cardiac arrest is the only cause of death. Lightning doesn't kill you by any other ways.
0: Right.
12: And in developed countries, up to 90% of people who are injured by lightning survive. But the problem is they may have significant disabilities that keep them from going back to work. And that's what we're concerned about as well. Not just the deaths, but the disability.
0: Some of the victims of lightning strikes also report sort of phantom sensations, right?
12: That goes along with the nerve injury, just like phantom pain would go along with an amputation. First of all, the nerves that serve your hand, there's one cell that goes all the way from the tip of your finger all the way to your spinal cord. Now, there's less of these cells, but that one cell is only one cell long, okay? Now, if you injure it at the wrist or the elbow or your armpit, your brain doesn't know where you injured it, okay? It just goes, well, that cell goes to the end of my index finger, so it must be my index finger that's hurting, okay? So it has to do with the way the body's electronics are connected. Okay,
0: right.
12: As to where you're going to think you feel the pain. Now, it's real easy for us to think about sciatica. We all know sciatica is because the nerve is getting squeezed by a disc in the spine. It's the same kind of idea with phantom pain and pains otherwise. It's damage to the nerve. The brain interprets it perhaps incorrectly, but that's the way the brain interprets it. So maybe you seem to have pain in an area that you didn't expect.
0: You talked about these Lichtenberg figures?
12: Yes, sir.
0: Once that's gone, is there anything that actually is definitive that you can test and say someone's definitely been struck by lightning? Because I imagine for a doctor to try and understand, if someone didn't know that they'd been struck by lightning, trying to understand what happened to them, why they suddenly just changed like this. If they don't have a burn, but they do have a brain injury, they don't have any of these Lichtenberg figures, is there anything permanent that's changed in the body that is a path or a biomarker for a lightning strike?
12: Unfortunately not. And oh my gosh, I wish we did have something like that because, you know, doctors are used to patients coming in. And unfortunately, you know, most people want to get back to work after they're injured. And then there's a group of people, that a very small number, that don't think they should go to work and they should be supported for the rest of their lives.
17: Yeah.
12: Guess which of those groups doctors see the most of? So when somebody comes in saying, you know, I'm not sleeping well, I can't concentrate, I have these strange pains, and it doesn't really fit any syndrome, it's real hard for some docs to believe that they're not just looking out for compensation.
17: Right.
12: And they may be honest, good, salt of the earth people and had a lightning injury. But there's no blood test that we can draw, no urine marker, no EKG or electrical test of any kind or x-ray that will say, yep, this was a lightning injury. Yep, automatic. Now, as a result of this article from The Atlantic back in February, a neurobiologist researcher, Kurt Gibbs from Morehead State University, wrote me and had a very interesting question. And he suggested that there are some biomarkers that are normally used for other forms of traumatic brain injury. And he suggested that those might be drawn for lightning patients as well. But to my knowledge, that's never been done. But I'm starting to push it, which is why I'm talking. But we have no research on that so far.
17: Right. Is there anything that we know makes someone more likely to get a lightning strike than others? Because clearly some people just, you know, if they're to be believed, are just lightning rods walking around, you know, because the chances of being struck, I don't know if you agree with this, once in your lifetime, the National Weather Service said in 2019 in the States, 1 in 15,300. Is your statistics of likelihood of getting struck. And so getting struck twice is, you know, just theoretically unheard of, but lots of people get it. Do we know why someone might be more likely? I mean, it can't just be like they're taller. Why someone would be more likely to be struck by lightning?
12: First of all, there aren't lots of people. There are a few that have been hit multiple times, but I know several, and most of them are very reliable people. How many times do people win the lottery? It depends on how many tickets you buy, right?
17: Right.
12: And it depends on if you're just the one that bought that ticket a couple of times. And so people win the lottery more than once. Same thing happens with lightning. If you are in a situation where you're exposed, so you're more in the southern United States than the northern United States, you're out in the middle of a field, you don't have any safe place to go to, maybe you're out fishing on the water somewhere and it takes you too long to get in. Well, those are the kinds of things, if you can't get away from the thunderstorm, then you're more likely to be hit by lightning.
17: Right. We talked about the physical injuries, but we didn't talk about the mental ones. Do people, if they've got a bad hit from lightning, do they develop any sort of a mental trauma as a result of being hit? Do we see, you know, people getting depressed or anxious or you know, traumatized from these things?
12: Absolutely. No question about it. You know, PTSD used to be just for
17: veterans.
12: Vietnam vets,
17: yeah.
12: Okay, and stuff like that. But it's been recognized that PTSD is much more common, and it goes along with a life threat. And you'd certainly say being hit by lightning is a life threat. So many people have PTSD after this. They're afraid of thunderstorms. They take shelter. They try to do as much as they can to avoid it, which is part of one of the criteria for PTSD is avoidance of the stimulus. Yeah, so that's quite common.
17: Okay. So before we finish, if you're in the middle of a lightning storm, don't stand near a tree. Find shelter. But to avoid those, you know, those streamers that come from the ground, I mean, the only thing you can do is just jump at the exact right time. That's a joke. What should you do in the case of a lightning storm?
12: Okay, first of all, know what the forecast is going to be and change your plans so that you're not outside when the thunderstorms are predicted. Secondly, if you do have to be outside, know where your safe shelters are and how long it's going to take you to get there. Or if you're responsible for the entire soccer team, how long it's going to take for them. Have a plan. So make the right decisions to start with. When thunder roars, go indoors. You can only hear thunder for about 10, 15 miles at the most. By the time you hear thunder, you're already in the danger zone for the next strike.
17: Okay.
12: So that's why we say when thunder roars, go indoors. It's the most reliable and easiest way you can teach three-year-olds.
17: Fantastic. Well, that's great and really interesting speaking with you. Thank you so much for your time. As we say, that is Mary Ann Cooper, Managing Director in the African Centers for Lightning Education and Professor Emeritus at the University of Illinois. Thanks, Mary Ann.
12: Thank you for having me. Take care.
17: All right, on the way, how Wi-Fi could be used not just to track your movements, but even identify you, even when you don't have a phone on you.
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0: All right, welcome back to Future Proof on News Talk. I'm Jonathan McCrae. For better or worse, we've become accustomed to the idea that we are surveilled. Our phones track us, CCTV, cameras are everywhere. But if you don't carry your phone and you avoid cameras, can you still be fully private? Well, apparently not. That's according to our next guest. Felix Morsbach is a privacy and security researcher at Karlsruhe Institute of Technology. He joins me now. Felix, tell me a little bit about your work and your interests.
28: So over the past few years, we've been doing a bit of research in the area of privacy and smart cities. And what we mean by that is that in whatever we envision our future cities to look like, one thing is for certain, that there will be a lot more technology in it. That let it be traffic monitoring to suggest you the best route dynamically, or also just being about, let's say, occupancy tracking in a train to tell me which carriage I should board in for on a train ride to don't be crowded in the train.
0: Right.
28: And if we want to do that, there's like one easy way to do this. If we put video cameras everywhere and we can do all these calculations by applying some fancy models, doing some AI stuff, or whatever you think, but it would require video cameras. And rightfully so, a lot of people don't think that this is a good idea because it would create a lot of privacy tension in our cities, and we might want to be mostly anonymous if we work for our cities.
0: So, before you continue there, you know, yeah. I think everybody would love the benefits of being able to know which train carriage wasn't full and so on. But I wonder how many people fight against the presence of cameras to do a job like that. I mean, in Germany, do people really resist the installation of cameras? Because it feels like it's not something we talk about enough here in Ireland. And I know in the UK, they have more CCTV cameras per square foot than almost anywhere else in the world. Do we see a big fight against this inevitable installation of technology in our smart cities?
28: So at least for Germany, I would say yes. We see it like to a decent amount. So for example, a few years ago here in Karlsruhe, in the city where I live and work, we had the scenario that they wanted to place video cameras on one of our hotspots in the city to have like early response times for emergency services and law enforcement if there's like a fight breaking out or whatever. And there was a huge protest from civil rights organizations and also the population that said, yeah, but we don't want to be surveilled during the day. Like, we don't want to be put under like principal investigation all the time, which led to a lot of discussion about like, could we achieve the same kind of utility? Like, we would call it a utility, like emergency. Everybody wants to have like fast emergency response time. Like, no one talks about that. Like, no one argues against that. But do we really need to have video cameras for that? And which sparked a lot of interest in trying to propose alternative sensing technologies. Like, do we really need to have video cameras, or would there also, for example, be a thermal imaging camera? Would be that be sufficient? That was the solution that was proposed a lot here in Karlsruhe, for example.
0: Oh, right. So a thermal imaging camera, you don't get to see people's faces. You just see thermal hotspots, and then you know if there's something happening, but you don't necessarily identify the people.
28: Exactly. This is the kind of reasoning that is behind that idea. And you can make the same argument with a lot of different other sensors. For example, you think about autonomous driving. A lot of people talk about LiDAR sensors, which is like a super fancy, cool new technology, which is very nice. But obviously, it's different to video cameras. So we expect that we cannot identify people with that. But if you think about what you actually need to identify someone, for example, you don't really need to see their faces. And I think you all know examples where you identified or recognized someone in public where you didn't really see their face. Imagine walking through the city and you see someone walking in front of you, like 100 meters in front of you or something. And you kind of know the person. You don't really know. You cannot see the face, but you know who that is. It might be an old friend or a colleague or someone.
0: Yeah.
28: But without knowing the face, without seeing the face, you see the way that he walks or the way that what his posture is, the physique of his body.
0: Yeah.
28: And you kind of already recognize him, right? So I guess everybody had this situation at one point. So this turns out that we can also, there's other features besides our faces, which make us very much identifying. And one promising one is the way we walk, what we would call gait recognition. And this you can do perfectly fine with thermal cameras. And so there's no trouble. I have no trouble identifying you on a thermal imaging if I have a gait recognition system.
0: Right. Okay. So thermal doesn't give you privacy. LiDAR presumably is very similar because that gives high accuracy and high resolution imagery, right?
28: Yeah, LiDAR is even worse. Like in terms of privacy, let's say. Yeah. So,
0: but Wi-Fi isn't, you know, there's no real imagery in Wi-Fi. We're talking about radio signals, but your work looked into whether or not you could identify someone just by having Wi-Fi in the room. Talk me through what you found.
28: Yeah, exactly. So seeing all these claims made from industry and also academia alike saying, yeah, I have this new cool system and this is privacy preserving and I can do all this nice shit, but without actually having the privacy, infringing any kind of privacy. And we know that for certain examples, this is definitely not true. So we said, okay, let's maybe test whether this holds for all the things. So we built a small setup, did a study where we invited a bunch of people and recorded them with a vast array of sensors. So there were thermal cameras, radar, depth cameras, LiDAR, and all the things that you could think of. And also one of them would be Wi-Fi. And as you rightfully said, so like Wi-Fi, what does this really mean, like Wi-Fi sensing? And turns out I can identify you based on how your body interacts with the Wi-Fi signal.
0: What?
28: Yes. It sounds scary and it's a bit scary and it's a bit crazy, but let me walk you through how this works. So what we mean by Wi-Fi sensing is not that we say we identify the phone that you're carrying or something. Like this is really trivial, right? If I see the phone in your pocket and I know that it's connecting to my Wi-Fi, I know that you're in the proximity.
0: Yeah.
28: But if you think about how wireless communication works on a very, very abstract level, it's a sender sending out some electromagnetic wave to a receiver, which then, and the sender is encoding some kind of information based by altering the signal slightly, like shifting the amplitude or something like this. But as soon as physics being physics, as soon as the electromagnetic wave passes through any kind of matter, it changes. Like it's changing a little bit. And this happens independent of what kind of matter it passes through, but it happens differently enough and differently in intensity depending on what it passes through. So what the receiver then does is trying to correct for this error, what we would call it. He calculates the error and trying to estimate what the signal actually looked like when it left the sender's device. And this works fine. Like, you know that you can still have Wi-Fi connection through a concrete wall. It might not be as great, but it works to some extent. And what we are interested in is this specific error term, like this idea that what the receiver calculates on what I need to change to the signal that I receive to actually reconstruct the original signal. And this is called error correction, and this is like very old, has been done for decades now. It's nothing special. The thing is that depending on what kind of matter this signal passes through, this error term looks differently. If my wave passes through a concrete wall, it will have a different error term than whether it passes through a wooden desk or a human body.
0: I can see where this is going.
28: You can see where this is going.
0: Yeah. So you have this system of sending and sort of receiving of two devices, and anything that passes in their way. It's kind of like the transit method of how we identify planets or exoplanets against a star. That there's a sort of a wobble in the signal that comes as the planet is passing through the light of the star, that we infer the presence of a star. You're inferring the shape of a person based on the zeros and ones that are bouncing back and forth between a Wi-Fi receiver or transmitter and another device in the room?
28: In essence, that's correct, yeah. No, not correctly, but like, not exactly, but like the essence, yeah. Yeah, exactly. We're detecting the change that happens to the signal. Yeah.
0: So if I... But, I mean, you'd have to have quite a lot of resolution to identify a person, though, would you? Or is there a lot of this information that's going back and forth that you can actually you can actually see the shape or like, is it the shape of a human, or is it a gait, or is it just what sort of information do you get that you say, oh, that's Johnny and that's Jane?
28: You are absolutely correct. Like, you don't have to mention like it's being a number or something, but like being very, very high dimensional vector of like a lot of information. And what this information actually is, I don't really know, to be honest, because I'm a privacy researcher. I'm not a signal person. Like, if you would talk to someone who's doing like Wi-Fi engineering, they would probably be able to explain to you way better what this actually represents.
0: Yeah.
28: But the scary thing is that I don't need to know what this actually is. The thing is, we don't really reconstruct like a specific, let's say, image or something. I mean, it's a nice analogy to think about, to see that we have an image of someone, but this is not really what we have. We may more have like, we have a bunch of random numbers, which we know that this corresponds to the error signature that was Aiden or Felix or Julian or whatever. And then I can see whether I have the same kind of signature again and link this back to the previous recording that we have already.
0: Wow. So if I was able to hack into the Wi-Fi in the White House, I'd be able to tell when Donald Trump was in the room and when he wasn't.
28: If you have sufficient, like, you need to have like some kind of label data where you know, like, if you know for a certain point in time that he's there, for example, if he's, I don't know, like signing something, and then you have another point in time where you don't know, and then you compare the signatures, this is the general idea of like recognizing or what we would call identity linkage. And this is the same idea how also like face recognition works. You need to have like a gallery entry where you know the label and then you match it to someone where you don't have the label.
0: Right. But in the case of a room where the Wi-Fi, you know, transmitter or the signal is bouncing around, and presumably it's bouncing off moving devices like a mobile phone or other devices connected to it, is it possible if there's that many devices moving around a room that you can get a clean signal from, or were your test environments just a single Wi-Fi device and a single receiver?
28: Yeah, so I think I need to go a bit more in depth for that. There are like two different kinds of Wi-Fi sensing on a high level. The one that has been done like for also like 10 years, so this is not something that we invented, it's like CSI-based sensing, where you basically do this on the receiving side. So you have the sender sending the signal, and then on the receiver side, you do this error calculation, and you basically see a vision of like the line of sight between those two things, right? And if it's moving, you always have like a line of sight kind of information.
0: Yes.
28: And then what we did in our paper is that we did not invent Wi-Fi sensing, But we said, like, in one of the previous Wi-Fi standards which got released, they introduced this thing called beamforming. And beamforming is a concept or like a technique where the Wi-Fi sender tries to focus the signal into a specific direction where the device is supposed to be. And this is done to improve quality of like transmission and speeds and whatever. But for this to work, the sender needs to know where the device is.
0: Right. So that's how you get that, what sort of richer picture, because the idea is if you're in the room and the Wi-Fi is trying to communicate your phone, if the Wi-Fi knows your phone is over here, it'll point most of its energy in that particular direction. You get a better signal. But by doing that, your phone has to tell it where it is. And that gives a much richer 3D picture of where things are in the room, as opposed to just having Wi-Fi that's pushing out. And that's really, really interesting. I mean, does this pose a genuine security risk in terms of you know, if I was able to get the profile of Donald Trump, for example, and I was able to hack, you know, Mar-a-Lago or one of these places, you know, is there a risk that this might be used to identify targets or identify people?
28: So in theory, yes. In reality, and as much as I would like to say, yeah, please fund me for like fixing this, I have to be like, if I'm being a bit more serious, in theory, it would work. In practice, there are so many more easy ways to surveil than using this technology. Okay. So while you could do this and spend a lot of money on doing this, and after we published this paper, we got reached out by certain players.
0: What does that mean?
28: On like an economical level, it's more economically to do this in a different way.
0: Right.
28: Like there were some interest from industry to build like surveillance products based on this.
0: Right, okay. I see. So you're basically saying spies got in touch to ask if you would share your data and they would give you money so they could make spy stuff.
28: No, not really. Not really like that.
0: That's what I would say if I were not trying to give that information away.
28: Yeah, did you know if I would tell you if I...
0: Exactly, that's right. That's exactly it. Yeah. Wow, this is really interesting. But just from a technical point of view, it's interesting to think that, you know, the idea of, you know, privacy, of being surveilled, of having a device in a room, and you think, well, I don't want cameras in here. But actually, it doesn't really matter what sort of device is there. People can identify you. But I suppose with Wi-Fi, they won't be able to tell... You know, they won't be able to tell your behaviors necessarily. They won't be able to tell if you're angry or cross or, you know. Video does give us a really rich picture of what happens in a room. And often, you know, when it comes to what really matters, you know, acts of violence or whatever, that having that video is so much richer, I suppose, and more damning than other devices. But interesting to understand how these technologies can be exploited in different ways. Thank you so much for joining us. Felix Moisbach.
28: Yeah, thank you so much for having me.
0: And that's it from us on this week's Future Brief. Thanks to Aidan McKelvey producing, Molly Coleman on podcasts, and Hugo de Silva Scott on sound. Thank you for listening. We'll be back with more Future Brief on Tuesday in your podcast feed. Off the Ball's up next. Have a great Sunday.
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12: It's 1 o'clock. Good afternoon. I'm Jane McNamara. Sinn Féin's Piers Doherty says there is a cloud of grief over Donegal today. It follows the death of a teenage spectator at the Donegal International Rally yesterday. Two other people are receiving treatment in hospital for non-life-threatening injuries following the incident at the 12th stage. Motorsport Ireland and Donegal Motor Club say they are deeply saddened by the tragedy and have cancelled the remainder of the event. Deputy Doherty says it's heartbreaking and the community is rallying around the family.
13: Look, our hearts are broken for the family of this young lad, this 15-year-old who tragically lost his life yesterday at the Donegal Rally, and it was a day that should have been filled with excitement, with community, with fun, and it ended with a cloud of grief right across Donegal.
12: US Vice President J.D. Vance is in Switzerland for talks with Iran, with fears the initial deal aimed at ending the war may be under threat already. It comes after Tehran and Washington have traded claims over the Strait of Hormuz. Iran says it's closed because of ceasefire violations, while US Central Command says traffic is flowing through the key trade route. Sky correspondent Sally Lockwood says today's negotiations are complicated.
14: The issues that they're now trying to sort out and come to some sort of agreement on over this 60-day period are the very complex issues of Iran's nuclear program, its stockpile of enriched uranium, and sanctions relief. But all this while they now have the issues of Lebanon and the Strait of Hormuz, which are proving so delicate.
12: A man's been charged after an alleged attempt to seriously assault a police officer at a hospital in Antrim. It's claimed the 53-year-old tried to stab the officer with a long, sharp item on Friday night. He's due before Coleraine Magistrates Court tomorrow. Today is the last day of the Special Olympics Ireland Summer Games. This weekend's events have taken place in Dublin for the first time in 8 years. Athletes from across the country are taking part in 12 sports, including athletics, badminton and basketball. Alfred Marks won a gold and silver in the 200 and 400 metres this weekend.
15: People with special needs should be properly recognised, not hidden away. We are entitled to do the same thing as the Paralympics, that we should have the same encouragement.
12: That's it for now. More in an hour.
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12: Dry today with plenty of sunshine turning hazy later, warmest in the west. Highest temperatures 19 to 24 degrees. 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
19: And you're welcome, folks. Off the Ball Sunday here on News Talk. It's John Duggan with you through to 7. Thank you for tuning in. Hope you're doing great around the country on what is a beautiful day, the longest day of the year. What is coming up over the next 6 hours on your radio? Well, we got Tommy Welsh at Semple Stadium for the All-Ireland Senior Hurling quarterfinal between Cork and Offaly. We have all the Gaelic Games reaction from the weekend, including interviews from the winning Kerry and Mayo camps in football and Clare in hurling. We have the ex-Republic of Ireland international Keith Tracy in studio to talk about the World Cup. We have Adrian Barry on the Sunday Paper Review. And right now we have the former All-Ireland winner Paddy Andrews alongside our Gaelic Games.

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2: Is off, and young Shane Malone is in as well. So whether that's McGuinness trying to hold back some players in reserve, he had been questioned locally and internally in Donegal about the depth, and I suppose the finishers he's got on the bench. So whether that could be in the back of his mind today, or maybe he's thinking about possibly being in a quarterfinal next weekend, and the legs and the bodies and the impact that 3 weeks in the spin has on certain players. So significant changes, and I've got Paddy Andrews beside me here now, looking forward to this one after a we both had a busy day in Killarney yesterday.
3: You were there, Tommy, for Kerry against Armagh, a 13-point victory for the Kingdom, 4-18 for the All-Ireland champions in Fitzgerald Stadium. Are they recapturing the form that they showed 12 months ago when they stormed to the All-Ireland?
2: Yeah, well, it's certainly worrying for the rest of the country. Look, they were so good yesterday. The football they played was fabulous to watch. But I think in a lot of ways, they were allowed to play it. I think if you take the first 15 minutes of that game yesterday, Armagh were in quite a good position. There were 4 points to one up. They had actually taken 9 shots to Kerry's 2. And then all of a sudden, Gatubbin, David Clifford rounds the keeper and puts it into the back of the net. And just Kerry announced themselves from there. And Armagh, I think the confidence from Inis Sheehan the last day, I think that affected them, letting that game slip. I think they started to doubt themselves a little bit. I'm sure the tactic was to slow the game down, and Paddy Andrews will tell you all about that. They really tried to slow down their attacks, but John, they had no options for shooters, and they were against a bit of a breeze, and I even think if they were 3 down at the break, I'm not sure they would have had the punch on the bench to turn it around the second half. I think Inis Sheehan took that much out of them, but Kerry were so good yesterday.
3: Paddy, good afternoon, how you doing?
4: How are you doing, JD?
3: Not bad. I'm just seeing Jim McGuinness in the huddle here on television. What do you make of these changes that Tommy's outlined for both the Dubs and Donegal?
4: Yeah, Tommy's shivering here beside me seeing Jim McGuinness now, so we'll see how that pans out later on. But, this, as Tommy alluded to, like it was a question mark over Donegal in terms of they play such a high-intensity brand of football. When they're at their best, they are relentless. They're coming at you in waves and waves and waves. But that takes it out of you. That is a very traditional style of play to have. And the likes of Roy McHugh, who've been an absolute stalwart for the last decade. Oisin Gallen as well has had injury knocks and niggles and things like that. They were running out of puff. That is the reality. And particularly Cork showed a template last week in Ballybuffet, and you probably expect more to say from Dublin today. You need to just take the wind out of Donegal's sails and slow them down. And Donegal didn't have an answer for that last week, and it was the same against Down in the first round of the Ulster Championship. So he has listened to, I wouldn't say he's listened to outside noise, but he's looked at it himself and come to the same conclusion. We need the final quarter, we need to have legs, and we need to have shooting options. And it's Roy McHugh and Oisin Gallen who have taken the hit in that regard. Every player wants to start, they want to be there from the get-go, but it probably is an area Donegal needed to look at. And you look on the flip side to the Dubs, that's been a common criticism of not just Jerry Brennan's team, but the last couple of seasons, that strength and depth, trying to have the cavalry coming off the bench. And that's a massive area of concern for Dublin today, but Jim McGuinness, he's kept a couple of aces in his sleeve.
3: So we've got Gannon, O'Coffey, Byrne and Pascal in from the start for the Dubs, Paddy. If they're going to cause an upset, because that is, to be fair, what it would be now, what do they have to get right?
4: Sound like a broken record, John, but every single game it does come down to that middle third and the kick out. You've got to claim possession. If Dublin are as bad as they were in the Leinster final and against Louth, and Donegal get dominance there like they did in the league game here back in January, they'll have these 4, 5, 6 minute bouts of possession, just keeping the ball and picking holes in that Dublin rear guard, which has been leaky at the best of times. So there is a massive, massive onus on Evan Comerford to get the kick outs right, and it's also on Conor O'Callaghan, Pat O'Coffey, Byrne, Charlie McMorrow, Kieran Kilkenny. Like, they're not huge guys, and they're coming up against the land of the giants of Jace McGee, Hugh McFadden, Michael Langan and Michael Murphy as well. So Dublin will have a plan for that. They have to. They've got to secure possession. If they're beating on their own kick out and they're beating on Mulroney's kick out at the other end, this is going to be a horrendous Father's Day for Dublin.
3: Okay, Paddy, you've put it very optimistically there. And in terms of Kerry yesterday, 110 for David Clifford, Dylan Genny with the ball on the string. Should every county fear them now?

0: Yes, absolutely. This was the game last season, which launched their season as well in the quarterfinal against Armagh. If you remember, Mark O'Shea was probably unheard of at national level before that game. His emergence has been a huge plus for Jack O'Connor. He was absolutely dominant yesterday with Dermot and Joe O'Connor in the middle. 216 from Kerry's full forward line, Jesus Christ. Clifford with 110. Paul Geaney with 1-1. He's just rolling back the years. He was still so, so sharp. I was behind that goal. His movement was incredible. And then Dylan Geaney, what a player, nearly like Paddy Clifford 2.0. Such an unselfish player, so smart in how he uses the ball, and his link up with David Clifford is just, it was a joy to see. And as Tommy said, Armagh, they're athletic, they're very powerful. When they get their intensity right, they're one of the top teams. They were off it yesterday. The sucker punch before half time, that horrendous goal to give away, that was a knockout punch. But Kerry, they just have sensational footballers. And at the end of the day, when the best players get the ball in their hands, they're very hard bet. And Oisin Kennedy and Conor Thurber, these guys are good players. You know, they're athletic. They can get on the end of things, but Armagh don't have someone in the calibre of a Dylan Geaney or what David Clifford was doing. And to be honest, JD, not many counties do so. Kerry's tails are up. That's a worry for everyone else. I'm just saying a little rosary here for the Dubs to see if they can at least even get into the quarterfinals. We'll see how it goes. It's going to be a good game.
1: Thank you, Paddy Andrews there, and Tommy Rooney live from Croke Park, setting the scene beautifully for our 6-hour show this afternoon. Mayo as well through to the All-Ireland quarterfinal. We'll get you details on their victory over Meath momentarily, and Armagh out of the championship. Delighted to have Adrian Barry, presenter of the Sunday Paper Review, and Shane Hannan here for the news round. Good afternoon, gents.
2: JD.
3: Afternoon, lads.
2: There used to be a time where that was ironic, that, you know, say a little prayer for the Dubs to get into the quarterfinals. There'd be a bit of irony about it, but it's real.
1: I'm still sated. I'm okay about it.
2: Yeah.
3: You're calm?
1: Yeah, sated.
2: Absolutely.
1: After all those...
2: Another decade of being sated, JD, would do just fine for the rest of us.
1: All-Ireland victories. Adrian, it's kind of an emotional day for all of us, because this is your last Sunday news round. You're going for an exciting new opportunity elsewhere.
2: I'm hitting the road, JD, yeah. What a pleasure it's been broadcasting alongside the two of you in this studio for the last couple of years. Really enjoy the getting paid to come in, you know, leave the family on a Sunday morning, get the bus into town, rock in about 9 o'clock, make the coffee, get the paper spread out, and get stuck into the sports pages. Many would say that was no chore, and I would agree with them. But the icing on the cake was coming in with you both afterwards to pick through events of the day and give a good old sell to the papers as well.
1: How many years have you been doing this?
2: Off the ball.
1: Yeah.
2: So I arrived into Off the Ball a month after second captains went elsewhere.
3: What a time to join the crew.
1: What a time to be alive.
2: So I'd been, Seth and Jerry used to work together in different areas over in Satanta. I was producing iTalk Sport. He was involved in presenting another version of it, and we got to know each other a little bit. And he often said, listen, sure, if an opportunity came up, but it was a small team and it probably wasn't going anywhere anytime soon until all that changed overnight. And yeah, that was how it all began.
1: All I can say, Adrian, is we'll miss you. Thank you for informing and entertaining the listeners over so many years. Thank you for the professionalism you've brought, the fun, the journalism, and most importantly, for my own behalf, I would say your integrity. So you've been a great colleague and friend here and Off the Ball, and we wish you very well with your future endeavours. I asked Shane, Adrian, before the show to pick out your best three moments in Off the Ball. I'm sure maybe over the next few days you'll have a few more that you can think of, but are there a trio of things that come to mind?
2: Thank you for those kind words, by the way. People have been very good at exaggerating my position here over the last couple of weeks, so I do appreciate that. Very difficult. I'm going to roll a couple in together. I'm going to go with tournament coverage, particularly Euro 2016 in France. I shared an apartment with Nathan. It was a little bit about what happened on the pitch, obviously. And then I shared an apartment with Nathan in the beautiful surrounds of Versailles. And we broadcast from there as well. We had the front room was a studio for the month that we were there. But the draw with Sweden and Paris, thumped by Belgium and Bordeaux, and then obviously events as they unfolded in Lille were really incredible. In the same country, a number of years later, Rugby World Cup 2023, I have to say, was a bit more of a solo endeavour. We wouldn't have had the same number of people over there. But I was at almost all of Ireland's games in the pool, and then the two quarterfinals back-to-back that weekend, famous weekend in the Stade de France, and obviously the wheels came off, but two more incredible nights of rugby I don't think you'll really often see. So I rolled all those in together. Tournament coverage was always a brilliant thing because it got to focus on one thing for a very small period of time, and I really enjoyed that. Two other things I wrote together in terms of production. One was the Robbie Henshaw documentary. I encourage people to go to YouTube and type in Robbie Henshaw Music Came First, and you'll find it. It's I think it ended up as only a 6 or 7 minute production, which in itself was an achievement. And my job on the day was, we had talked to Robbie about his different passions, and we had given him three different options of things that he'd like to get into, and the music absolutely hopped off the page. So we all decamped shortly after that to a pub by the name of Three Jolly Pigeons, just outside Athlone, just outside a village called Glasson, just outside Athlone. Lovely little spot, country pub, a place where the Henshaws go regularly to play music. So he brought his dad and his uncle. He brought his granddad, Billy, who taught him to play music. He brought his three sisters. He brought one of his great neighbours, Ted. And for a good measure, he brought Sharon Shannon.
3: Oh, wow.
2: And magic followed. It was brilliant. On a different side, a conversation I had with Luke Loughlin as part of the Inner Drive series a couple of years ago, another passion of mine, obviously, around Westmeath football, and his story well told and brilliantly told within that documentary as well. So I'd put those things together. And then there's a bunch of broad stuff, JD, stuff like I played golf with Jose Maria Olatabal 1 year.
3: Wow.
2: Yeah, Jose Maria, I'd say, was totally unimpressed to be playing golf with myself and Jaron Nathan. It was a pro-am for the Irish Open, and I'd say he just thought, how have I landed with these schleps? He wasn't really into telling us a whole pile of stories or anything like that.
3: Okay. But
2: playing with him was cool. The first time I heard John Giles go, "Well, Adrian," was, you know, a moment I don't think you'll ever recover from. It's just a legend of Irish soccer. And the friendships that I've made, including with the both the lifelong friendships, I hope.
1: Yes, congratulations, Adrian, on a fantastic run.
2: Thanks, JD.
4: I'll just echo all of that as well. Myself and Adrian would have had many years presenting Friday mornings Off the Ball Breakfast, the highlight of the week, in many ways, to come in and chin-wag about the weekend sport upcoming. But people think we just sit here on air and once the red light goes off, we don't talk to each other, but we're actually, we do get on very well, a lot of us. But Adrian would have been, from a personal perspective, key in terms of my development, in terms of me. I wouldn't be sitting here only for Adrian, because at the whole outset I used to be a researcher on News Talk, and it was really Adrian that had the curly finger and put the arm around the shoulder, and between himself and Nathan managed to convince me.
1: And on the very last day, Monaghan versus Westmeath,
4: I was just going to say, we couldn't send him off with a nicer present than Monaghan.
2: If you could arrange it for Westmeath to win, Shane, after very, very kind and very well exaggerated.
4: Well, I actually feel bad, because I was all gung-ho for Monaghan knocking Westmeath out of the championship, and then Adrian lands in today and his lovely three kids come in with the Westmeath jerseys on. So now I feel a little bit bad.
2: Good.
4: So, you know, there's a part of me now that would like to see Westmeath progress, but not all of me.
2: You're the one responsible for the reason that you're sat in that chair, by the way. Also very kind and very exaggerated.
1: Right, let's get to the news of the days. We've gone through the Dubs and Donegal, which is just underway, no score after 37 seconds, and a beautiful looking Croke Park. It just bathed in sunshine this afternoon, fitting for the 21st of June. We talked about Kerry there with Paddy and Tommy and Mayo through as well now.
4: Yeah, Mayo through as well. That was a cracking game yesterday evening. Kerry, the final score, by the way, 4-18 to 17 points in that win over Armagh in Killarney. David Clifford starting with a goal and 10. Mayo, as you said, also into the last eight after coming from behind to beat Meath by 22 points to 2-13 in Castlebar. Brilliant second half showing from Mayo, and Meath having a man sent off in that second half as well, which really didn't help their case. After the Kerry-Armagh game, the Armagh boss, Kieran McGeaney, of course, with them knocked out of the championship now, was asked for his reflections on the year after the game, speaking to journalists, including Off the Ball's Gillie Games correspondent Tom Rooney, and also asked when the look ahead to next year will begin.
5: Still, I suppose that everybody, I think that everybody in that change room still has a lot to offer. Like likes of Aidan and Rory, for example, like they only came back into fitness really, around the May time, like they had no pre-season, and it took them a bit, they were starting to come, and I still think themselves and Andrew and Paddy Burns and all the other boys still have a lot to offer. I think too, if we had some of those older players, at the tail end of this year that we missed from last year, but that's the hard thing, is keeping fellas. Like after days like today, you can feel like you're a million miles away, so you just have to let the dust settle and see where everybody comes back, and then sort of start making plans then.
6: I'd say it's hard to think about it now, but big picture wise, you brought through some new fellas this year. Obviously there was changes in the off season. I think half the team last year didn't start against Kerry in the All-Ireland quarter final. How are you going to reflect on 26 as Ulster champions?
5: Yeah, they got the Ulster championship, we did okay, the league was decent, we just pipped in a lot of the games, but just the last 10 days will always put a bit of a sour taste on it. We didn't maybe go where we're capable of going, but as I say, if it was easy, everybody would be at it.
1: Kieran McGeaney there.
4: Yeah. the last 10 days put the sour taste in the mouth. You can understand, like, that 2 minutes left in a skein and they were essentially through to the All-Ireland quarterfinals, but for a couple of wild bits of decision-making and per judgment on shots and bad fist passes. And then their punishment for that was obviously a Monday's draw away to Kerry, and they just didn't show up. They certainly showed up in the first quarter, and you're thinking this is going to be a cracking game, but then just tailed away. And yeah, whether or not McGeaney's there next year, who knows? But he's given his all, and they won't.
1: But he can be there as long as he wants.
4: Exactly.
1: Given what he's achieved in the last few years. Won the Ulster as well.
4: Yeah.
1: I think the provincial championships feel now a bit almost detached from the All-Ireland series, given especially the way they went this year with Roscommon and Armagh winning. And obviously Westmeath still alive in the championship. But the beauty of the new format, in a way, that it is, there is a jeopardy, even though there's another chance, there's still a jeopardy in it, because if you lose a game, you're in the back foot.
2: It does have an impact. And like on the Armagh point, almost if they had held on against Louth and they would have gone into a quarterfinal, depending on who they got, it just unlucked themselves.
4: Yeah.
2: You know, like, I mean, maybe first 10, 15 minutes yesterday, you thought, actually, this is going to be a game here. And by all accounts, they're going to give it to Kerry.
4: Mm.
2: But once Kerry started to turn the screw, is the game over at halftime? Is that too far a stretch?
1: But it was 6 points at halftime, and that conceding that goal just before the break.
2: Yeah.
4: Killer.
1: Maybe
2: that's a stretch, but 5-10 minutes into the second half, for sure.
4: Yeah, well, Kerry got the first couple of points in the second half to stretch it to 8, and then at that point you're thinking it's game over. But that goal, to give away that goal in those circumstances for Armagh was just, you can't be doing that.
1: Conor Callaghan with a two-pointer for Dublin, two points, Donegal no score after 4 minutes in Croker.
4: The Monaghan-Westmeath game obviously is at 4 o'clock. Don't know how you feel about it, Adrian. We have to mention it, obviously, but it'll be a big Westmeath following heading up to the road to St Chinnock's Park in Clonmacs.
2: Yeah, I'd be amongst them. You'd be amongst them. You can let me out of the studio, but... Yeah, what do you think? Monaghan's to lose, I think, is not me. There's no Yara in that. That's genuine. Because I said this to you even before Kinnellan was ruled out and Scahill was named on the bench.
4: Yeah,
2: that I kind of felt it was we're slowing up towards the line. Is kind of how I feel about it. I really hope that, and I wouldn't be shocked if that's not the case today. It wouldn't be shocking, but I do feel like there's a lot of miles in the clock. Like, they came in. But a lot of people have seen the highlights of the Galway-Westmeath game last weekend. It really wasn't the true picture of the game.
4: Mm.
2: Like, Galway were the prize fighter, holding them at arm's length for the entirety of it. Now look, one kick out towards the end, if it falls into a Westmeath hand, they get a snapshot at a two-pointer. It would have been daylight robbery. But I feel like today might be a bridge too far.
4: The Kinnellan one in particular is key, because he's such a key cog. But Westmeath do have Armory in the defence. Monaghan have no injury concerns apart from Bobby McCall. Home advantage is key as well. I think Monaghan are maybe 2-point favourites with most of the bookmakers, which I think is fair. But there's a whack left in this Westmeath team yet, and no better man than Mark McHugh to get you motivated. Mm-hmm. Like, I remember that Mark McHugh has a thing about Monaghan, I think, as well. 2013 Ulster final. Donegal All-Ireland champions, Monaghan beat them, but McHugh went off injured with a couple of heavy tackles from Monaghan's Jinxie Golligley during that game. So I think there's something in Mark McHugh that doesn't really like Monaghan as a footballing county, but I think there's a sting in the wasp.
2: Really, you think Monaghan are going to win? You do.
4: I think if both teams play to their potential, it's going to be a very, very close game. Like, people are calling it a 50-50 game. And the only reason Monaghan are favourites, I think, is that home advantage.
2: A grain of rice.
4: And as you said, I think Westmeath have 90 minutes more in the legs. They've one extra time more than Monaghan. They've one extra game than Monaghan played. So look, maybe it catches up with Westmeath, but they're a fit team. And I fancy this being, like, with 2 or 3 minutes left, I'd settle for that. You'll settle for it.
1: 6.5 minutes in, Dublin 2 points, Donegal no score at Croke Park.
4: Mention the hurling as well, because Cork and Offaly meet in this afternoon's All-Ireland Senior Hurling Championship quarterfinal at FPD Semba Stadium, with a place in the last four at stake. As we said, that gets underway at Semba Stadium from 3:30. Yesterday, Clare booked their place in the All-Ireland semi-finals with a convincing 29-16 win over Dublin. Tony Kelly top scored with 6 points. The game, though, was marred by a couple of bad injuries, one of them in particular to David Reedy. Dublin's Brendan Kenny red carded for a high challenge laid on, with Reedy hospitalised afterwards. Clare boss Brian Lohan spoke after the game about the number of head injuries now in hurling.
7: You know, it's an area that I think the GA has to look at. I think over the last couple of years, it was accepted that anything around the head was a straight red, but that's seems to have slipped this year, and certainly we have suffered a number of injuries. We are yet from concussion, so it is something that the GAA are going to have to look at, and our referees are going to have to look at.
8: Or is that survey that went around there a few weeks ago something that you partook in? Is there anything in particular that you
7: I've written to Croke Park on numerous occasions in relation to referee, in relation to incidents in games. And I'm ignored, so I don't know. You know, the survey might be fine. Or well, I don't know if I'm ignored, but certainly I'm not getting any kind of satisfaction. So it's certainly an area that the GAA needs to look at.
8: Are you getting any replies, or is it unsatisfactory replies essentially?
7: Yeah, just I'd like to see action out in the field, and I'd like to see a better standard for free. And I don't think we're getting it.
1: Okay, Brian Lowe there, not holding back.
4: He's not happy with the standard of refereeing, and he says he's written many times to the GAA and not maybe satisfied with the responses. It was a very concerning looking injury to David Reedy. Reports are that he's on the mend now, and it was kudos given, I think, last night on the television as well to John Heatherton of Dublin, who's a Garda.
1: Straight away, yeah.
4: Straight away was over to him and spent a lot of time with him. So yeah, obviously thoughts with David, and hope he's okay.
1: Yeah, Eirik Quilligan was man of the match for Clare, the goalkeeper, which says that even though they won it on the scoreboard by 13 points, it was closer than that at times. I mean, Clare, Dublin had a host of goal chances and they didn't take any of them. As Clare will be hoping that Conor Cleary and Dave McInerney are fit for the semi-final. If it is, as expected, Limerick in a couple of weeks, they'll have to be at 100% to beat the Munster champions.
4: Just mentioning quickly the other GAA from yesterday in the TG Carr All-Ireland Senior Championship, Armagh, Kildare, Mayo and Meath all advanced to the quarterfinals in the football. The last eight ties see Dublin host Cork, Kerry face Meath, Galway take on Mayo and Armagh welcome Kildare, while in the All-Ireland Senior Camogie Championship, Kilkenny secured a quarterfinal place with a 4-14-1-8 win over Clare. Offaly kept their knockout hopes alive by beating Dublin 18 points to 113, while Limerick edged Wexford 118-311.
1: Adrian, your last ever papers on Off the Ball. Ciara Trant, former All-Ireland winner with Dublin and the ex-Grand Slam winner with the Irish international rugby team, Fiona Hayes, were on this week. So what was the flavour?
2: A lot of stuff about the GAA yesterday. Obviously, Joe Brawley has a really good piece about David Clifford. It's impossible to mark that Kerry Maradona is the hook that brings you into it. And a lot of Superman analogies about like saving buses on his way home and all that sort of stuff. And absolutely appropriate and definitely worth a read. What do you do with him? Who knows? I suppose it's the answer to that. At Home with the Deignans is a lovely read in the Mail on Sunday with Philip Lanigan, sitting down with Brian and Michael Deignan, obviously ahead of the game today, really trucked through the success and lack thereof of Offaly hurling over the last number of years and their own personal journey as well. That's a lovely read. Peter O'Reilly obviously gets stuck into the rugby, particularly from Friday night and the tour squad and, you know, Doris and Tommy O'Brien and out of the tour and the impacts of that. But probably one of the biggest talking points, obviously, Osborne and Prendergast offer answer to Ireland puzzle. It's the boom bust nature, obviously, of the Ireland number 10 position. And on Prendergast particularly, he writes, such is the binary hero-villain nature of existence for all players kicking fly halves. You learn to take the abuse along with the adulation. Prendergast's recent experience has been especially volatile. In a dizzyingly short space of time, the 23-year-old went from being Ireland's starting fly half to being not included in the Leinster 23. Some reckon Sam needed a summer off to get his head together. Suddenly he's odds on to start against the Wallabies. So obviously we get stuck into all that. Fiona very much making the case that Andy Farrell will probably go with a little bit of mix and match. You know, that it doesn't need to be Prendergast every time, that you can sort of swap between the two, the three, or maybe even the four when they're all fit. So that's kind of that. There's also a nice piece, Paul Kimmage in the Sunday Independent has spotted Damien McGrain at the US Open and amongst the crowd and goes to seek him out. So it's a nice piece, not like going to change the world for you on this Sunday, but nice little read. The highlight of which was that he's talking about Damien McGrain, you know, former winner on the European Tour, played twice at the Open. He's standing in the crowd at the back of the sixth tee box when Tyrrell Hatton, Shane Lowry and Padraig Harrington arrive. Shane spots him immediately and embraced him with a grin. Then Padraig walked over and stopped him, tapped him on the shoulder. Their afternoon for him was, the affection for him was obvious and a source of some curiosity. Who's this guy? to the other spectators gathering the rope line, I told him I was Bruce Springsteen, which if you've ever met Damien McGrain, who's another man, he couldn't be more opposite to Jose Maria Olazabal.
4: Right.
2: Absolute pleasure of an experience to golf with Damien McGrain, but a legend of a man.
1: It's now Donegal 3 points, Dublin 2. Donegal getting a bit of possession in the first half in this round 3 game in the All-Ireland Senior Football Championship. It is now knockout. We're into, Dublin haven't scored for over 11 minutes. We're into the 13th minute. Normally, in these kind of situations, you'd have a camera team following you out of the building, Adrian, as
2: well,
1: you get the lift.
2: JD, I take it there's a Garda escort that can, hours and 8 minutes, it's telling me now, Google Maps.
4: Okay. I think you'll walk in at perfect time.
2: Okay.
4: Yeah. Just a throw in. Maybe.
2: Okay.
1: Who's going to win the World Cup?
2: France, I think.
1: Adrian Barry, go well.
2: Thanks, JD. Thanks, Shane.
1: Leave the studio now.
4: May the best team win this afternoon, Adrian.
1: Thank you.
4: Happy Father's Day, etc.
1: Thanks for everything, Adrian. Thank you. So, Adrian Barry leaves the studio.
4: What a way to exit.
1: That's it.
4: While we're live on air, that's the way to do it, though.
1: That's the way to do it. Yeah. Westmeath and Monaghan today in Clonus, so a great thing to be going to.
4: I didn't want to say this in front of Adrian, John. I am quietly confident that Monaghan can get the job done today. I think they have an edge and they have the experience. I didn't want to let him down in his last day.
1: Yeah, and he probably hasn't heard that either because he's in the lift at the moment.
4: Yeah. I want to give him some hope going up the road, but I do believe Monaghan will win, hopefully.
1: So I've been watching all the World Cup.
4: Yeah.
1: It was a tale of strikers, really, the last 24 hours. Brian Brobby came in for the Netherlands. Mm. Was a battering ram against Sweden. Got a couple of goals in the first half, and he could be a game changer for them. And then Dennis Undav, who was as a teenager working in the factory in Germany, and then ended up going through a journeyman's career. Ended up at Stuttgart, though, scored 25 goals in all competitions last season. And then he's now got two off the bench for Germany last night, 2-1 win over Cote d'Ivoire. The Netherlands beating Sweden 5-1. And Undav has, 9 goals in 11 games for Germany, so he could be the Toto Scarlatti of Germany in this World Cup. And then there's Ayase Ueda for Japan, who was the top scorer in the Dutch League last season, got a couple of really good goals in their 4-0 win over Tunisia. So, and then Curaçao getting their first ever point at a World Cup.
4: Against Ecuador last night. Goalless draw. What a story.
1: Yeah.
4: And they're still in the competition. They're still in the competition, Curaçao. They have a big job to do. In their final game to get through, but yeah, incredible stuff. And Tunisia knocked out of the tournament after that 4-0 defeat to Japan. Japan moving on to 4 points at Group F. Did you watch any of it? It was tough. It's tough to watch it when you've worked the next day.
1: I watched until 11 p.m. Germany Cote d'Ivoire, which is a good game.
4: And the Dutch Sweden before that.
1: But I watched the highlights this morning of the other two matches because I'm saving my energy for the knockout phase when we have to do that. But it was interesting for Ecuador had 27 shots. They've almost had 40 attempts over two games and no goals. So you have to be able to hit the barn door to progress in the World Cup. But for Curaçao to get a point, for Qatar to get a point in the last few days, all these things, Uzbekistan scored their first ever goal, Iraq to score a goal in the World Cup. These are the things, even if you're going to lose and expected to lose, that are the moments you remember for these countries.
4: Yeah, the football's been brilliant. The football's been absolutely brilliant. Just the off-pitch stuff that's a distraction.
1: The hydration breaks have been obviously frustrating, but I think the rest of the games have been much more fluid than, say, you watch in the Premier League. The VAR hasn't intervened in a way that annoy you.
4: No. Nope.
1: And the game is quick, and I think it's been allowed to be a free-flowing tournament so far.
4: Who did you call as your winners before?
1: Portugal. So that's Portugal. Up in smoke, I would say.
4: Argentina lost to the Saudis in the first
1: game. It's just Ronaldo. It is evident that they can't drop him for whatever reason. I do feel, having watched all of the games, whether live or in highlights, I do think England could have a squeak. I think France and Argentina, the finalists in 2022, have been the most impressive sides almost.
4: Yeah.
1: Because of Messi and Mbappe and France's outrageous attack, but strange things can happen in the knockout phase, and you are going to get some odd brackets. You could have a team that just underperforms, goes to penalties, gets knocked out. We saw it in 2018 with Spain and Russia getting knocked out. So you can have strange things happen in World Cups where a team just meets a middle ranking team and doesn't go their way or whatever. Brazil have really come unstuck now. I think it's because they haven't had the quality. But over the last 5 World Cups, they've lost to 5 different European teams.
4: Yeah. The Dutch look imperious.
1: Well,
4: obviously the opposition,
1: Ronald Koeman has responded, and that's the thing, to respond to the criticism, or not that they might take notice of it, but to the evident nature that they're, and Owen Doyle said this on the show yesterday, the attack was blunt against Japan. But Broby comes in, Somerville comes off the bench.
4: Yeah.
1: And
4: he looked great.
1: And scores. And did play well for, even though they went down, for West Ham last season. When he gets in a run, he scored 4 goals in successive weeks in the Premier League earlier this year. So he could be a player that gets in the run. And they do have good defenders. So look, Sweden can flatter to deceive as well. So it's a strange one. When you win your first game 5-1 and you lose your second game 5-1, probably just shows where Tunisia are.
4: Yeah.
1: And maybe we have to hold fire in Sweden's prospects at the moment. It's all square at the moment in Croke Park, Dublin against Donegal. What has been the story of the first half so far? We've got Paddy Andrews alongside Tommy Rooney.
9: 18 minutes on the clock and Cormac Costello has picked up the ball near the end line down on the Cusick stand side as Dublin try and build an attack, but he's just given it away to Michael Murphy. Paddy Andrews, another turnover. It's 4 points apiece, 18 minutes on the clock. There was 15 minutes between Dublin scores. Con O'Callaghan got the first one, a two-pointer, but Colin Baskell is at two on the bounce to level it up. Donegal's points have all kind of came from turnovers and they stole one kick out as well.
10: Yeah, that's what they do. It's a pretty good match between both teams, to be fair. I think Jim McGuinness and Jerry Brennan will be reasonably happy. As you said, Dublin have been okay in their own kick-out. They've just lost two of them. One of them resulted in a score for Pat Armogan. Dublin have been a little bit sloppy in attack. You feel like if they're going to win this game and cause that upset that we spoke about, they need to be far more clinical, more ruthless in what they're doing. But defensively, they've been okay. Like you say, 90 minutes in, it's a pretty good game of football and pretty even, four each.
9: John, back to you. 19 minutes on the clock as Donegal look to wind up. It's Conor O'Donnell. Will he pull the trigger on the left? No, he's gone across the arc as Donegal try and build up a slow attack here. Shane Malone has it on the 45. 90 minutes on the clock. Dublin 4 points. Donegal 4 points.
1: Tommy Rooney and Paddy Andrews, thank you so much for that update from Croke Park at the HQ of the GA. And it's going to be interesting to see now what happens the remainder of the half and then into the second half here.
4: Yeah, Dublin kind of pushing out on the arc as well, which is really, really interesting. They're obviously not going to let Donegal pop off the two-pointers, which they can do. We know they can do that. But yeah, and it's a glorious-looking day in Croke Park. But it's kind of similar to the start of the Armagh-Kerry game. It was a close game. It was really well matched. But then, of course, Kerry pulled away. So you'd like this one to kind of stay the pace and could be in for a cracker.
1: We will have David Snaid, the writer for the 42.ie, the football correspondent, live from North America after 4 p.m. today to give us, I suppose, a diary of the first week of the World Cup and how it's gone for him and what he's observed over there. And we also have Keith Tracy in studio after 4 p.m. to analyse all the games this evening.
4: Just mention those four games for the kickoff times for those listening. 5 o'clock, Group H, Spain versus Saudi Arabia later on today. Then in Group G from 8 p.m. Irish time, it's Belgium against Iran. Uruguay versus Cabo Verde, Pico Lopez's Cape Verde from 11 p.m. this evening Irish time in Group H. And then if you are brave enough, 2 a.m. Irish time tonight in Group G, New Zealand taking on Egypt.
1: It is Father's Day. 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
4: Should mention the golf as well. The final round of the US Open takes place this evening at Shinnecock Hills. Wyndham Clark, 7 under par, 6 shots ahead of 4 players who are currently tied for second. Those players being Scotty Scheffler, Sahith Theegala, Tom Kim and the American Sam Stevens, all in a tie for second place on 1 under par. For Rory McIlroy, well, he gets his final round underway at 5:13 p.m. later on this evening, Irish time, with the Masters champion on 3 over par. So what's that, 10 off the lead set by Wyndham Clark? So you'd imagine Rory's
1: over.
4: Out of it. Yeah,
1: 13 bogeys and a double. Probably too many drop shots, too many errors. Like Wyndham Clark has dropped 7 shots. Scheffler is around the 10 or 11 mark. And it's just interesting with Scheffler in the final group. And he's gone for the career Grand Slam.
4: Yeah.
1: Which
4: is not out of the question this evening, although Wyndham Clark's going to have a bad run.
1: Clark's to lose, but Scheffler, say, gets a couple of early birdies. Clark feels the heat a little bit. If he hadn't won a major before, but I was really impressed with the way he won in Los Angeles 3 years ago when he closed out the tournament very well, when Rory actually couldn't get the job done. So it feels a bit like when Martin Kaymer won at Pinehurst in 2014 when he was miles clear and the tournament was almost over before we felt we had a back nine and a Sunday to look forward to.
4: Yeah, it's a pity, but never say never. Some of those players in the chasing pack might make a game of it. But Wynn McClark was just nailing some monster par putts even yesterday to really just keep himself in it. And he's clearly looked the best player up to this point, but still has to have a half decent final round this evening to really hammer it home. So that's all the sport that's happening. As we said, Dublin 4 points, Donegal 1-6. Now, John, as I turned away, Donegal have raised a green flag courtesy of Shea Malone. One of those
1: came
4: players,
1: into the team today.
4: Yeah, he did indeed. Yeah. Wearing number 23 on his back. And Michael Murphy added a point just before that. Michael Langan with a point just, Michael Murphy just after that and Langan just before that. So all of a sudden it was 4 points apiece just moments ago. And Donegal have hit 1-2 without reply to lead by five.
1: Okay. And the Dubs under a bit of pressure now as they kick the ball. Did it go over the bar there?
4: Looks like a point, yeah.
1: Yeah, Dublin 5 points, Donegal 1-6. Shane Hannan, thank you so much for the news round. So much to come here on Off the Ball Sunday between now and 7, the World Cup, reaction from all the Gaelic Games matches this weekend, and analysis as well from Tommy Welch, who is at Semple Stadium later for Cork versus Offaly. We're going to start the GA roundup after this break. Stay with us.
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12: Hey there, it's Cathal here. 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I mean, it's not bad, but nothing would beat her absolute banger from the 2010 World Cup. Remember Waka Waka? She really knows how to make a good football song.
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1: You're welcome back, folks, to Off the Ball Sunday on News Talk. John Duggan with you through to 7. Donegal won 7, Dublin 7 points after 27 minutes of their All-Ireland Football Championship match at Croke Park. So Kerry have set down the marker for everybody that's remaining in the Football Championship this year. The Sam Maguire Cup holders with a 4-18-17 points win over Armagh yesterday. Just kind of thinking back, was it 32 points in Armagh last year that Kerry got? 29 in the All-Ireland final, including that goal, and 30 points yesterday. The ballpark generally to be winning these big matches. Now, Jack O'Connor, we heard from Kieran McGeaney earlier after Armagh's elimination, and the Kerry boss, Jack O'Connor, spoke to the media, including Tommy Rooney, after his team's win.
21: Competed off to win the year, and broke the power, no better man, broke to the right man. You know, Paul stuck away in and he goes at that shot. Just delighted because it gave out for us and a great a lift going in the half time to be 6-0. I'm not too sure if it's a pretty 6-0 down the way I'm at, but we took it.
22: Would you have been happy 20 seconds before that, all your 3 points up, and when, how did you feel at the first half point as a whole before?
21: My thought we were a bit edgy, to be honest with you, for past the first time. The lads were really up for the game, maybe too up in the air, and you just can't know small bit. But yeah, small bit edgy, and I'm a good team, right? There were a lot of weapons. They held onto the ball really well. They could one score there, I think Jason Duffy couldn't shoot, but he had held the ball for 3 minutes, and that takes it out of you psychologically and physically, you know, to cope with that. So, but then I thought we controlled the second half. That goal must have been a sick effort.
22: And then talking to that, so you get 2 points on the bounce at the start of the second half, and sudden you're in the blow stage. Could you feel that coming? Could you feel that?
21: I did. I felt halfway through the second half. I said, this team are really, really at it now. You know, the goals give you confidence, particularly after Joel's goal, which is a great team move. You have great confidence in that. I can really, you know, express the truth.
22: Just one final one for me. There was a couple of unsung heroes in this team, I suppose, but the likes of Graham O'Sullivan really found his feet again today. Mick Green was outstanding, and Dylan Gainey just really carried on his Dinger Club form. He has his extra one.
21: Yes, and he's gone up another level this year, as we thought he would. We've had a great host of Dylan for a couple of years now, and he's went another level. And don't we really feel he belongs now? And he was fantastic.
22: Thanks, sir.
23: Jack, fellas who do their job, the likes of Mark O'Shea, he just does his job with no bother whatsoever and controls the skies for you in so many games. It must be such a positive thing to have fellas like that in the dressing room.
21: Absolutely, like, sure, that's the way the team game is supposed to work. Tommy, you know, fellas are supposed to do their job, and don't try and do somebody else's job. Make sure you do your own way. Sean O'Brien does a terrific job for us as well, and they've struck up a great partnership. It was almost like a bit of an accidental partnership, because it probably came about through injuries last year. Barry, Dan and Toe were probably our first choice midfielders. But by God, they've taken their chance, and now they're really going into it.
23: They really have. The home advantage that you got last Monday, that must have been so important, because the trip, I'm not sure why Armagh were so off it. Maybe it was the way they lost it last week, but maybe it wasn't the Armagh you expected to face today. The game felt over after 50 minutes.
21: I wouldn't agree with you there, no, Tommy. I thought Armagh were really good in the first half.
23: Oh, in the first half, for sure, yeah.
21: And, you know, they were highly dangerous. They were powerful runners coming from deep, and McMoney covered some amount of ground, so he did. I thought they were really good, to be honest with you, and I thought the goal in the stroke at half time really was a killer blow for them, because it just not going there to their shells.
23: Last one, Joe O'Connor seems to be back to himself, championship pace. Other fellas you're trying to get back, the likes of Gavin White and Sean O'Shea, it's such a quick turnaround, the week on week. Do you feel ready?
21: You almost have to get them boys like that really through the matches, do you know what I mean, use the 15 or 20 minutes that they get to get them fit, because you don't have time really to do a pile of training in between the games. So look, hopefully you know, we'll be able to recover well, because Croke Park is another kettle of fish, you know, big expenses of Croke Park. We need legs for that.
23: Well done today.
21: Thanks, Tommy.
1: That is the Kerry manager, Jack O'Connor, after their win over Armagh yesterday. And Gaelic Football and Off the Ball brought to you by Movember. Ahead of the game, already reaching over 16,500 players, parents and coaches across Irish clubs with the tools to look after their mental health. Visit aheadofthegame.movember.com to find out how you can be part of it. Let's get an update from Croke Park, where Dublin and Donegal are battling it out for a place in the All-Ireland Senior Football Quarterfinals. Paddy Andrews is alongside Tommy Rooney. What's the latest, Tommy?
10: John, how are you doing? The clock has been stopped for the last couple of minutes. It is Dublin 8 points, Donegal 1-7. We'll bring you through that in a moment. It was a draw when you were last with us. There's just about 28 minutes on the clock. Owen Kennedy is just being introduced for Nathan Doran, who is being shipped off the field on the mobile stretcher here. He went down after a collision. It seemed to be a bit of a knee injury. He's been kind of wheeled off the field now, Nathan Doran. So the best wishes to him, the Clontarf man, and Owen Kennedy is in as a sub. The game is about to resume at a Donegal kickout. Paddy Andrews, what have the listeners missed since they were last with us? It was a draw, and Donegal got a little bit of a run before Dublin came back.
3: Yeah, Donegal got a 1-1 burst off two stolen kickouts. Evan Comfort won't want to see that one back again. He chipped out a short kickout, which was intercepted by Max Campbell, passed to Shane Malone. And Shane Malone, like he did in the league game back in January, rifled to the net in the Hogan stand. The next kickout, Dublin lost that one again. And there's another goal chance, and Michael Murphy blazed it over. That gave Donegal a 5-point lead. To be fair to Dublin and to their credit, they come back into the game. There's a 2-point gap now. Conn is doing damage. He's hit 4 points for Dublin. Colin Baskell has hit 2, but he's also had some sloppy turnovers, 2 or 3 of them. And on the Donegal side, it's Michael Langan just sitting back in that pocket. He's hit 3 points. They're all carbon copies of each other. Dublin need to put someone on his boot.
10: Yeah, Conor Callaghan with 1-9 last week, 4 points today, two of them fisted efforts over the bar, and one of them a 2-point effort as well. Paddy Small is just coming in on the arc here, just outside of it, and Conn has it. He's sizing up Kieran Moore and he takes him on. It's a shot from the right off the right, but it's just drifted wide. 30 minutes on the clock. It's Dublin 8 points, Donegal 1-7.
1: Okay, Tommy and Paddy, thank you for now, and Donegal with a 2-point cushion right now. So Mayo, they are into the quarterfinals. They're in that draw tomorrow, progressing to back to Croke Park after that second half comeback. Saw them beat Meath and Castlebar yesterday. The final score, 22 points for Mayo, 2-13 for the Royals. And after the game, we had Jordan Flynn of Mayo speaking with our reporter Jonathan Higgins for Off the Ball.
5: Jordan, is there ever a more Mayo performance even than that? Sum up your feelings. It's just magical out there.
6: Look at his class. I suppose, like I said there earlier, like a full McHale Park on a sunny Saturday. You know, we wanted to give the crowd something to cheer about, and we probably didn't do that for the first 30 odd minutes. And I suppose, like I said there, like the last 5 minutes of extra or of the first half really pushed us. We got some good scores. We got ourselves settled in, going in, and then I suppose we put a real push on then in the second half, and the crowd was massive for us. To hear the roar. I suppose the last time we were here in a big championship game, obviously second half we got better out the park, and we kind of felt like we owed it to the people that paid to come and watch us to give them something. So it's great now to give them a trip to Dublin.
5: Yeah, a game with so many moments. Meads were almost devastating at times. They'll probably be disappointed what they left behind, but from your point of view, ended with a couple of scores there before half time. Even the last phase of the last attack that Meads had in the first half, I think there was a big block put in. Small moments, but I suppose gave you a lot of optimism at half time.
6: 100%, small moments, as you said, even there, the last one, the buzzer beater, where, O'McGrail gets a stop and they don't get a shot off, that's huge, with the momentum that we had built in the first half, in the last 5 minutes, they get a score there that kind of gives them a bit of a buzz going in, but for us to get a stop and then go out, and I know they got the first score, but, we kind of pushed on and kicked a couple of twos, and we tipped away at a couple of ones, we didn't force it, having the boys come back in there, Matty, Stevie, and then obviously Keno coming in there, Bob coming in today making a huge difference. Today was kind of real next man up sort of thing, and boys took their chances, and it was a real team goal.
5: What was half time like? Obviously we talked on that, maybe changed the platform a little bit in terms of the scores that you got, but still a challenger place at half time.
6: I suppose the most frustrating thing for us in the first half was we didn't play well. As you mentioned there, Meath were devastating. Their wing backs were running, their running power, their forwards are obviously, everyone knows their forwards, but their running power from the back was class. So we had to try and stop it. It's easier said than done on a warm sunny day when you have speedsters like that. But I think we done well. We got some blocks in. Jack was brilliant again in goal for us, and it really gave us a platform to go on and I suppose win the game.
5: Started waving a few orange flags as well. That always helps.
6: Yeah. I suppose I haven't kicked them now in the championship, so it's nice to sneak in with two there.
5: Yeah, they were special. I think there's one that flew over and took the roof off the place. They're real momentum swingers.
6: They're nice when you get them, but I've been on the wrong side of them too, so I won't get carried away.
5: And I suppose the other side as well, the supporters are still going crazy out there. It's that type of day. But you were able to shut it out then, what had to be. We talk about the buzz of the orange flags, but defensively just shut things out.
6: Yeah, I suppose that's something that we've also said to ourselves, we want the crowd on our side, but we also want to give them something to continue to cheer about, to be fair, Mayo fans are brilliant. They'll continue to cheer and cheer and cheer, but sometimes we've been guilty of not giving them enough to cheer about. So, I feel like that was brilliant for us today to make sure that we continued it on and to get get the win then on top of it was excellent. Like.
5: Co-Park beckons now. That's special. I see the smile there.
6: Look, we haven't been there now, and I think 23 was the last time that we were there in a quarter final against Dublin, and you know, we probably didn't give a great account of ourselves then, so you know, we'd hopefully give a better account of ourselves, but obviously we know it's going to be a tough draw. There's nothing easy now, like, so look, at whatever happens, happens, but we can't wait for it now.
5: Yeah, there's a few warm balls in the other side of the draw Monday morning.
6: Yeah, I think everyone is excited now for Monday.
1: That was Mayo's Jordan Flynn after they booked their spot in the quarterfinals of the All-Ireland Senior Football Championship. Dublin 1-8, Donegal 1-7. Con O'Callaghan, who else, putting Dublin in front with a goal. 1-9 last week. 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
4: You love to see it. We talk about the World Cup, about the big names like Mbappe and Kane and Messi showing up, but it's great to see the likes of Con O'Callaghan showing up, David Clifford showing up yesterday. It's what the summer's all about. You want these lads firing on all cylinders, and Con is a handful for Donegal so far today.
1: 0879 180 180 is our WhatsApp number. 0879 180 180. Love to get football fans involved, soccer fans, that is, in the conversation later with
4: goal, Donegal, John, as you speak, and it's the cornerback, I think, Pattern Mogan, who has finished a lovely sweep in attack and move from Donegal. Michael Murphy knocking down the breaking ball, and Mogan got one of the first scores in this game as well. But he's come up from cornerback, tucked inside left foot, and it's a lovely finish. So. Dublin 1-8, Donegal 2-7.
1: Wow.
4: It's a cracking game so far.
1: It is. 2-point cushion for Donegal again. Next couple of minutes, important, I think, for both teams as Dublin go on the attack again. We'll update you on it. So the Tunisia-Japan game at the World Cup was the 1,000th ever World Cup game in 96 years. So wow. Just going to ask the listeners out there, what was the best World Cup game you've ever seen? You might have been at a match at Italian 90 or Korea-Japan 2002 or subsequent World Cups as a neutral, or you want to watch one on the television. What was the best World Cup match you've ever seen? I mean, the final last time between France and Argentina was sensational. So just getting interested in people at that landmark moment, 1,000 World Cup games, the best World Cup game you've seen.
4: Mine, it's not going to be the best in terms of quality, but in terms of what it means to me, the one all against Germany, Robbie Keane, the television wheel into my primary school classroom, and we all just lost the rag when that goal went in. It was one of the most unbelievable moments in my youth, I think, when Robbie Keane did that, and we were all outside in the playground practicing the cartwheel afterwards, and what a moment. That was special, and I think we all just fell in love with the Irish team because of that game. And there was naturally the Matt Holland goal against Cameroon, and the lovely celebration from Duffer after he scored against Saudi Arabia, but that Robbie Keane Germany goal was, yeah, what a moment.
1: Half-time, Donegal 2-7, Dublin 1-8, your favourite World Cup game of all time. 0879 180 180 is the WhatsApp number. Donegal with that cushion out half-time after that second goal. We're going to get a reaction from Paddy Andrews and Tommy Rooney at Croke Park throughout the day, and we'll get their half-time thoughts in just a moment after the news here on Off the Ball Sunday News Talk. We're on air till 7 today, and we're going to sift through the best sports writing of the day on Adrian Barry's final Sunday paper review after this. So stay with us.
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17: It's 2 o'clock. Good afternoon. I'm Jane McNamara. The teenager who died during yesterday's Donegal International Rally has been named by Gardaí as 15-year-old Tadhg Callaghan Carter. Two other people have been treated in hospital for non-life-threatening injuries. Motorsport Ireland and Donegal Motor Club say they are deeply saddened by the tragedy and have cancelled the remainder of the event. Sinn Féin's deputy, Pierce Doherty, says there's a cloud of grief over Donegal today.
18: It was a day that should have been filled with excitement, with community, with fun, and it ended with a cloud of grief right across Donegal. And on behalf of the people of Donegal, we stand with the family, we're grieving with them.
17: US Vice President J.D. Vance is in Switzerland for talks with Iran, with fears the initial deal aimed at ending the war may be under threat already. It comes after Tehran and Washington have traded claims over the Strait of Hormuz. Iran says it's closed because of ceasefire violations, while US Central Command says traffic is flowing through the key trade route. Dublin Marathon made €149,000 from unsuccessful ballot entries this year. All runners must pay a €5 non-refundable deposit to enter the ballot for the chance to run in the marathon. According to the Journal, Dublin Marathon Group says the deposit contributes towards the administration of the ballot and it will consider refunding unsuccessful ballot entries next year. 47,000 people entered the ballot for this year's marathon, but only 17,200 of those runners secured a place for the October 25th race. Finally, a heat dome is making its way to the country next week. The hottest of the weather is expected on Wednesday and Thursday, with temperatures set to reach 30 degrees. The very warm air will come from a heat wave in northern France and the south of the UK, where it could reach 39 degrees. Colin Nolan of Ireland's Weather Channel has more on the impact of the heat dome.
28: The heat continues to build at the base of that particular heat dome. So that's what's responsible for the exceptional temperatures across France, and soon to be across parts of the south of the UK. And a little bit of that hot air, as we said, next Wednesday, Thursday, possibly Friday, will be in place across the country here as well.
17: That's it for now. More in an hour.
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17: Dry today with plenty of sunshine turning hazy later. Warmest in the west. Highest temperatures 19 to 24 degrees. 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
1: You're welcome, folks. Back to Off the Ball Sunday on News Talk. It's John Duggan with you through to seven. So at halftime at Croke Park, All-Ireland Senior Football Championship Round 3, it's knockout, a place in the quarterfinal on offer for Dublin and Donegal. And Donegal lead by 2-7 to 1-8 right now, a two-point cushion. And Paddy Andrews, the former All-Ireland winner with the Dubs, has been watching alongside our Get It Games correspondent, Tommy Rooney. Tommy, you might just summarise what you've seen in the opening 35.
0: John, how are you going? It's been a really, really competitive game, and the Dubs will be kicking themselves. They should be ahead at the break here. All three goals came at really crucial times. 20 minutes in, 30 minutes in, and just before half-time. The first two goals came from opposition kickouts, and Donegal putting the squeeze on Comerford, and Dublin likewise doing it to Mulroney. But then Gavin Mulroney redeems himself. It was reminiscent of 2014 Donegal, and the flick on that Michael Murphy had. You're going to be talking to Paddy Andrews in a second. He's shivering as I bring it up. Just a long kick out. Murphy flicks it on. Shane Malone slips it to Patter Mogan. But Paddy, just 2 minutes before that, Jim McGuinness and Michael Murphy were caught in conversation on the sideline. I had a video of it there. Two or three, 15 second maybe conversation as Dublin were building up an attack. Do you reckon that that was set up there?
3: Tommy, you're just trying to kiss Jim McGuinness's arse here now with that, to be honest. I don't know what he was talking to Murphy about, but I don't know. Now, I'd say half the fellas in this Dublin team don't even remember that 2014 game. They're that young. It's been a really good game. It's been... I think both managers would be relatively happy. Dublin would be disappointed just with that last play for Patter Mogan's goal. And it was a very similar kick out to that game, that famous game many years ago. Murphy with the flick on. And Dublin, this is going to be the challenge. They've had a... There's a

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1: Ian, he took him just an air, literally bear hug him, JD. He's just drifted into positions. And the Donegal, these slow build-ups, they keep the ball for 90 seconds, 2 minutes at a time. But he is the guy who's getting on the end of it. And particularly now with the two-point arc. Three swings of his boot, this game could be gone for Dublin. You know, like, he's such a massive threat. Whether it's Charlie McMorrow, whether it's Theo Clancy, he needs to be detailed. He's nearly as important as David Clifford is for Kerry. If they don't get that right, this game could be gone for them. Like I said, kickouts are going okay. Keep being brave. Push it up on Mulroney's kickouts. And Jer Brennan, and I'm sure Dean Rock as well, he's got to be looking Costello, Paddy Small, and Colin Baskell in the eyes here and going, lads, you're experienced players. This is it. Like, you need to deliver because it hasn't been good enough from those three guys. But Baskell is in the game, but he's been so sloppy. Paddy Small and Costello are just on the edge of the game. They're not getting enough. And in a way, they're looking over the sideline going, well, there's not a whole pile of options for to bring on, but Jer Brennan needs to lay down the law. Dublin season is on the line here. They're in a position to win this game. The elements are going against them in the second half, but it's there for them. It is there for them. It's not the bloodbath that some people were predicting with Donegal. They still have some question marks to ask themselves. So it is set up very nicely, but Dublin need to be really, really clinical.
2: And from Donegal's perspective, are you seeing more of the performances that they produced against Kerry in the league and in the championship, or is this more down Cork form?
1: No, it's probably in the middle somewhere, JD. It's not. It's a bit tentative from Donegal. I think Dublin are getting at them defensively. They're not sure on their goalkeeper. It's Mulroney. It's Patton. It's Mulroney. That's never a good thing. We've seen it with Armagh over the last couple of weeks as well, with Blaine Hughes and Rafferty. That's a question mark and area of concern. It's not the rip-roaring 100 miles an hour football that we see from Donegal that blitzed the league and that league final performance against Kerry. There's a fear the Donegal peak in March, you know, because they haven't reached anywhere near those heights. Now they'll say, but look, we're still in the championship, we're cruising along, and they might deliver a performance in a quarter final or semi final. But it's not 100 miles an hour from Donegal. They're not at their best, and that's the opportunity for Dublin, that the doubt is there in this Donegal team. Dublin just need to try and hammer that home. But they've been sloppy and they've given Donegal scores, and you just feel like that will cost them in the end game.
2: Okay, great stuff. Paddy Andrews there, live from Croke Park. Donegal 2-7, Dublin 1-8. It was like a Croke Park earlier this year in the championship. What? Six goals conceded in two games against Louth and Westmeath. And could that be Dublin's undoing today? The concession of goals. They've conceded two today to Donegal, who have that 2-point lead. But as Paddy said there, it's not smooth vintage Donegal compared to the last few years and the best performances they produced in the championship, can think of the Meath semi-final. So that's where we are right now when it comes to the first game this afternoon. Monaghan versus Westmeath, of course, at 4 o'clock in Clonus, in the last of the, what you'd almost call them, preliminary quarterfinals for the All-Ireland Senior Football Championship. So we will keep up to speed on everything that's happening Gaelic games-wise. The Cork Offaly game, got Tommy Welsh at Semple Stadium to build up to that ahead of the half three throw-in. And we got a World Cup show then, World Cup Sunday, with Keith Tracy and David Snaid, the 42.ie journalist, live from North America this afternoon. So let's bring you the final Adrian Barry pay-per-view. Looking forward to hearing this. Time for part one of the pay-per-view. And Adrian joined this week by the former Grand Slam winning Irish rugby international Fiona Hayes and the ex-All-Ireland winner with Dublin, Ciara Trant. We're going to play the conversation in two parts. And to start things off, Adrian speaks to Ciara and Fiona about the main topic of the day. Have a listen.
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4: On Off the Ball. Sunday Paper Review on Off the Ball. It is the 21st of June 2026 and the sun is high in the sky in every regard. Delighted to say that we are joined in studio for the Sunday Paper Review today by the former Ireland international turned coach and pundit Fiona Hayes. How are you, Fiona?
5: I'm good, Adrian.
4: And the former Dublin goalkeeper Ciara Trant. How are you, Ciara?
5: I'm great.
4: You've added a new title to your introduction there, Fiona.
5: Yes.
4: Go on.
5: I'm coaching Connacht for the summer.
4: Brilliant.
5: So a new role, yeah. Obviously, I've coached down in Munster for a while, but Connacht kind of, we're looking for someone to get involved and it's a new challenge. So I'm looking forward to it. The Interpros will be on in August.

0: So we're going hard all summer.
1: Mm. What sort of access do you get players and...
0: Yeah, so this is really good. So this is the first time where all the Ireland girls have been released to play into pros. The girls in England that haven't made the PWR finals have been asked to play as well. So it's going to be probably the highest standard of rugby at that interpro level we've seen in a long time. So yeah, so we've been trying to do a bit of scouting around the place. I won't say anything yet, but I think Leinster have a lot of players. So we're just we're trying to make it competitive, girls that mightn't get game time and stuff. So it's interesting to see. It's kind of moving in the direction now of where you only played kind of with your province if you're from your province. Now you're thinking, I want to be seen to play for Ireland. So it's good for players to move around, be it Munster getting a couple of players as well, or Ulster, and make it way more competitive because Leinster obviously have all the contracted girls. So it's going to be a very good Interpros, I hope.
1: Full programme of Interpros across August. That's the plan.
0: That's the way it is, yeah. So it's the three games and then one plays two and two, or three plays four in a final. Stay. So it's been a while since Connacht have got into that 1-2 final, so we'd be hoping that we could do it this year.
1: Yeah, we'll have the right woman at the helm for it anyway. Dexcom, are you playing Dexcom?
0: Yeah, right. So all great. Dexcom, yeah, it'd be announced, and Virgin Media Park, so all the provinces have kind of Aphidia as well up in Ulster, they've all kind of gone out, and this year is finals day is actually on Dexcom. It's Connacht's turn to host.
1: So you'll have home advantage.
0: That's what we hope. That's what we hope.
1: Brilliant. Well, like you said, watch this space. I'm sure plenty more on that. And on, let's tell you what's happening across the front pages of the back pages. We'll start with the Sunday Independent. Joe Brawley, it's impossible to mark the Kerry Maradona, and needless to say, it's a picture of David Clifford that accompanies the Kerry Maradona. He certainly was that yesterday and has been for quite some time. We'll get into that in a few moments' time. Paul Kimmage writes about a familiar face in the crowd at the US Open. He's bumped into Damian McGrain. And then down beneath, Rory O'Connor, Ireland woe as Doris and O'Brien ruled out. Leinster's URC victory comes at a cost to Farrell's tour plans. Again, more on that and on. It's David Clifford pretty much across the board, by the way, as the spoiler alert on this. Statement of intent, says the Sunday Times. Clifford masterclass drives Kerry to crushing win over rivals Armagh. And it's Clifford after celebrating. I'm pretty sure that was the first goal that he got. Unbelievable ball from Gainey, and away he went. More on that in a few seconds. Peter Riley writes on the rugby. Doris and O'Brien ruled out of Ireland's summer fixtures. The Mail on Sunday. It's Clifford again. Clifford leads a Kerry dance. Classy champs, the team to beat, says Shane McGrath here. Also more on the two lads been under the tour. And then there's stuff in it that I don't really want to know. Offaly's Brian Dignan on why he won't read his dad Michael's book just yet. It's a really nice conversation between father and son with Philip Lanigan inside. The people slay Jude. Bellingham promises, I'll give it everything in three lines bid for World Cup glory. It's the people. The Sun has Clifford again, sour and the glory. Geezer's bitter end as Clifford runs riot again. That is the Sun for you. And the Mirror, Kerry Gold. That's the best one there.
0: Yeah, Kerry love Gold. It.
1: Armagh put the sword as Clifford shines for Kingdom in Kerry. Jude, I'll go the extra mile for England. So that is what's happening across the back pages. We might start with the Gaelic football. Ciara, it's been an amazing year for, Shocks number one, but also... It was only a couple of weeks ago, I remember sitting in this chair going, well, it's Donegal are going to win this thing and it's kind of indisputable. And now I feel that I can apply that to Kerry just as easily.
2: Yeah, I think one week you're thinking, oh yeah, any team can do this now. And then the following week you're like, oh no, they've completely lost all their form. You've Donegal and Dublin today. You know, some people are, you know, you've kind of ridden the Dubs off all year, but people are kind of backing them a little bit to maybe give a surprise because Donegal have lost their form. You know, to see them end the league on such a high, everyone back in Kerry to win everything, and Donegal come up in the league final, put on display, and now have had a very poor championship. Mm. And it's very entertaining, and I'm loving absolutely every second of it.
1: Isn't it brilliant? If it was all just free to air, no, we won't. Hold off on that one for a minute. Joe Brawley gets into it in the Sun Independent. I read the headline earlier just in relation to David Clifford. Inside it says, Truth, Justice and Kerry Way, thanks to their Superman. He talks about Armagh utterly dominated the first quarter yesterday. Kerry were tense and hesitant, looking like a group riddled with doubt after their two Donegal thrashings. There was that bit, which I'd forgotten by the end of the game, given how dominant they were, but there was that bit over the opening 10, 15 minutes where you kind of thought, geez, not that the game was going to get away from them, but that Armagh looked way more impressive.
2: Yeah, and I suppose Armagh would have kind of worked on a fast start, and we have to arrive here in Killarney, we have to show up, you know, we can't let the game get away from us, and they definitely got after that. And it's what you wanted, you know, to build up the atmosphere. You wanted nearly Armagh making the trek down, having a good start, you know, bring the game to Kerry. But then, you know, Gainey's pass, like Clifford didn't even make this massive run. He didn't even point. Gainey just looked up. Clifford took one step to the right. Gainey slipped the ball through, and I think that was Clifford's first touch of the game. And what a sickener for Armagh. Because obviously, you know, Clifford needs to be stopped. And, you know, you're thinking, that's my job. I'm appointed marking Clifford. And all week you're watching tapes on Clifford, and you know him inside out. And then his first touch of the ball without doing anything spectacular, just one step, and slots it as cool as anything.
1: The angle of Dylan Gainey's body as he clipped the ball back inside was, I don't know how many times I've rewatched that clip in the last 24 hours.
2: But how many times has he done that though? And even Paddy outside just feeding a sneaky diagonal ball through the defence last couple of years. It's like, you can't stop it. You can do whatever you want. You can practice all you want, but just creativity and flair and spark like that, you know, you can't stop. And that's what we want to see. You know, that's football. Like, that's the highlights reel. But it was class.
1: Are you still looking at that through Ethan Rafferty's eyes and watching all this unfold in front of him, or?
2: Oh, what can he do? You know, there's an element of that. Like, you know, Rafferty did everything and Clifford stepped around him, you know? You know, and maybe anybody else would have just, you know, they're true on goal, let's pull the trigger and put their boot through it, head down. But Clifford's just so classy, you know, and everyone needs to be training that. Like, one-on-one with the goalkeeper, go around them. Like,
1: that's what you do.
2: You know, Rafferty couldn't do anything, you know?
1: He was dragging out of his arm, and that was the reason that the ball obviously had hit the ground. And he has to improvise and half-drop kick it from a very tight angle.
2: No, it's, you can't, you know, like, you can't stop that.
1: So the advice to keepers is stay big, keep with, don't go to ground.
2: Yeah, like when you're, you're that close, you're just trying to hope that some part of your body's in the way.
1: Yeah.
2: You know, but yeah, I think,
3: it's hard.
2: Say, like, you just have to commit to one decision. You know, if you don't commit to anything, you're left standing there and you do nothing, you look like a bigger fool. So, you know, it's like penalties.
3: Yeah,
2: you know, pick a side and go with it and hope for the best, you know.
1: And he had a player coming back, I think, nearly.
2: Yeah, on the line behind him.
1: He writes about Clifford here, and like, listen, I kept a very close eye on him in the All Ireland last year, and just the movement, exceptional. Like, you know, you see the TV stuff gives you a good picture of it, but when you're actually at it,
2: you have to be up high. You know, bird's eye view of him. And last year he came out a lot. Like, you know, I know we have the two pointers now, but he came out onto the 45 a lot when he wasn't getting ball. Sometimes to, you know, drag a defender out with him, you know, create space for others, but like, he can do from anywhere on the pitch.
1: The thing that I noticed mostly that day, and Brawley gets into it here, is how much of a conductor of the orchestra he is. Like, he's pointing players, and
2: he says
1: he kicked an outrageous two-pointer 5 minutes later, and then literally talked Jason Foley through a score. As Foley passed the ball to him, David could be heard on the mic shouting, keep coming, go left. He then dummied as though to shoot before giving a delightful hand pass over the top to his fullback, telling him to cut inside, then fist it over, which is precisely what Foley did. Isn't that just...
2: It's playing PlayStation.
1: Like, not only on his own scores, but telling everybody else what
3: when you're doing. When you're that good, I think you get away with that as well. Like, you know what I mean? There's such respect for him. What a game he had yesterday as well.
1: What are you supposed to do with him?
2: Stand back and admire. Oh, you can't. Like fair play to someone that keeps him scoreless, if that's ever possible. But no, he's just magic.
1: We had Pat Ryan, the now former Cork hurling manager, on with us a few weeks ago, and he was talking about watching Aaron Gillan. And he said, at one point in the conversation, he just said, like, I, at some point, whether I should be saying this or not, I stood back admiring, you know, the view that I was able to get of this guy. That's Clifford as well, isn't it?
3: It's just those athletes that when they're not on a team, you can just see a clear difference, you know, and certainly with Gillan, with Limerick, you could definitely see that. But Clifford is just, I think with the new laws as well, as you said, coming out more, creating that space, he's just, you can really see the talent. I think the last time we were in there, was he doing a clothing brand or something? We were chatting about that. I feel like a lot of the time when in here, it's the Clifford Show.
1: Well,
3: but what a guy. What a guy. Yeah, what a player.
1: Obviously, Meath Mayo yesterday as well, we should touch on. And like, these are the games, obviously, that creates diamonds. Certainly, again, one point in the game where you're thinking, God, me, they're really going to, you know, run away with this. 10 minutes to go, the player gets sent off. I'm not sure was that exactly the reason, but I'm sure it fed into it. But Mayo kicked for home and...
2: I think Mayo were already rallying at that stage. The comeback was already on, and the red card for Meath didn't help. I was actually watching the Dublin Clare hurling match, and I checked my phone and I saw the score, and I changed the channel quick. Meath are beating Mayo. This is brilliant. And I don't know, what did I bring bad luck? Like, I shouldn't be rooting for Meath now, but
1: no, exactly.
2: As a dub, but I was rooting for them yesterday, and very disappointing for them. But like, Mayo were class. You know, they completely controlled the game. They played lovely football, defensively very, very sound. And they looked, yeah, they just looked like they brought their game to the match, if that makes sense, in the second half. Like, they looked in complete control, even though they might have been 10 points down. Like, they were calm and cool. And, you know, like, there's always question marks about a Mayo team, but I think that showed class, and that will stand to them now. I wouldn't like to be playing Mayo in the next round.
1: Yeah, the tails are up, and we get to see Kobe McDonald in a Mayo shirt at least one more time.
2: Yeah.
1: What's the true picture of Meath? Like, I was going to say the highs of last year, and like, they were. Obviously, things came apart from the semi-final. The defeat to Westmeath, the defeat to Cork. Wasn't it Cork beat them? Am I right about that? Think so, a couple of weeks ago. I'm a bit like this when it gets into the middle of the World Cup. Somebody asked me what game I was watching yesterday and I can't quite remember. But two teams who you've a different picture about now, given what they went on to achieve afterwards. And then obviously the defeat yesterday. People were very excited about Meath last year, and they felt it was kind of year one of a growth spurt almost for them, which doesn't seem to have come off.
2: Well, you would have said it in the first half yesterday that Meath are back. This is the Meath we've been waiting to see all championship. But I don't know, maybe something going on there, or, you know, maybe they've just run out of energy. Like, you know, the toll a big season has on you, like last year, and even when you go back to your club and everybody's talking about it, and the weight of expectation, having to bring that spark again the following year. And teams would know them a little bit better and would respect them more this year. So that creates another challenge on top of it. But I think they flair. I like watching them play. I think they play with this kind of this freedom, and, you know, go out and enjoy yourselves. And their forwards are just, like, talk about Clifford. You know, there's a lot of creative lads there in that Meath team that are given the license to do what they want. And play with spark, but I know, just they looked yesterday like they'd run out of energy, and maybe that's their season. I wouldn't write them off for next year. A little bit disappointing for them, but I can't say too much as a dub at the moment.
1: As a Westmeath person, I'm not going
2: to let go. I'll hold my tongue today.
1: But a lesson maybe for Westmeath next year, regardless of what happens today. The other one, obviously, that's the big talking point of the last number of weeks, and it's really not going anywhere, although a solution for it, I'm not sure exactly what that is. Michael Foley picks it up in the Sunday Times today. Calls for an Irish sports TV channel are understandable, but most teams have little crossover appeal. So where do you sit on this one, Ciara? Like, it's the current scenario, obviously, of RTÉ broadcasting a number of free-to-air games, GAA Plus broadcasting a good portion of games, which are clearly on a subscriber basis. Part of the thorniness, I suppose, around it is that we had a powerhouse like Armagh been bounced out of the championship yesterday, the same for the Mayo Meath game. It'll be the same in Clonus today. People seem to want, obviously, access to all of that stuff. And then there's this proposal by a Kerry County Councillor at that Oireachtas Committee during the week that there should be a free-to-air GAA TV channel. So there's two big disparate areas there. Where do you think all this ends up?
2: Personally, I wouldn't mind paying for GAA Plus if, you know, you're guaranteed to get a match that's not on RTÉ or TG Car. I think, like, in my head, it's possibly sponsorship. Like, there's enough money there to put up a TV camera and to, you know, there's people out there trying to earn their stripes. Okay, give someone a chance, get them down to commentate on a match. You know, like, we can't cover every single game. But they do it at club level as well. Like, club are do loads of games that, you know, the viewership wouldn't be as high as they're going to be. You know, there would have been last week, say, Kerry Kildare. Wasn't that one of the games that wasn't shown? And was it Donegal and Cork? Was that not shown?
1: Yeah, correct.
2: You know?
3: That's cracking, yeah.
2: And maybe it's a sponsorship thing. But, you know, throwing a few sponsors at, you're going to raise more money. That's going to pay for, you know, getting camera crews and a commentator or co-coms down to every match. I don't think it's going to affect attendance too much. You know, people
1: some
2: saying,
1: of those games, Newbridge was sold out, Ballybuffet was sold out, Pearse Stadium was sold out, no problem there.
2: It's only the Dubs that can't sell out the stadium now. But like people, you know, people are still going to go to games or not.
0: Yeah.
2: You know, and with the condensed season, like people's lives are busy. It's the demand on every weekend to attend the match. So I don't think, I know Jarlett Burns was saying, you know,
1: sedentary.
2: Yeah.
1: We're
2: a participation sport or something like that. And so built on everybody rallying together and coming together for something. But, you know, I don't see why we can't, you know, GA Plus was the first step of it. And I think there's another step to go and create hype around all the games. And allow
1: what would
2: people
1: that step
2: to
1: be? Is that the clubberification of, and like, you know, hang the production values because people will be happy to see, like, it doesn't need to be full production on everything.
2: Yeah, why not? Like, I know from ladies football, like, the games are on YouTube. If it's not on TG Car, it's on YouTube or it's streamed somewhere. Like, more often than not, you can watch the county game, a ladies football county game somewhere. So, like, yeah, I think it must be down to some sort of sponsorship or something, like our rights and stuff like that, because the easy fix is find a way, like, a solution. It's not that, doesn't seem that complicated. No. Maybe I'm ignorant, but...
0: No, and even with the PWR, the women's rugby in England, like, they'll have one game on BBC, I think one game on TNT, but they stream the rest. Yeah. But the standard of the streaming is really good. You know, they have a comms, a co-comms, but, like, it's a couple of cameras. I agree with you. So, like, you really... There was a couple of games this year I wanted to watch hurling that weren't on, you know, and even talking to the parents at home. Something... Like streaming can be free as well. They just need to come up with that. There's always going to be people watching from your county. Like, you know what I mean? It's such a huge sport in this country. I certainly think on the back of the football season that how good the games have been, you know, you'd like to see, even go back, be able to go back and look at those games and see what happened there rather than just reading about it.
1: Mm. I think part of the attraction of a TV channel is that there is, here I go with an ageist comment, but anyway, there's a cohort of the population who feel like they can't access that.
0: Yeah.
1: You know,
0: yeah.
1: We've seen plenty of people talking and writing about that people of a certain vintage are just not going to be able to access it, full stop.
2: Yeah, I had to do it for my mother yesterday. You know, it can be painful at times. But yeah, and like we've this condensed season now and sport is growing and, you know, people are watching so many different sports now. Like GA, you know, so your stereotypical GA fans go to know something about every other sport or whatever is popular at the time, whether it be the rugby at the weekend, the World Cup is on, the demand for covering sports is huge at the moment. But like, I think we've only one match today on RTE and then it's the World Cup, which fair enough, the World Cup is huge.
1: 140, you know. Is it 140 games or 104 games of the World Cup? Everyone's been shown on RTE.
2: Yeah.
1: But like the public service remit, like I think the tension is that GA Plus doesn't have a public service remit clearly because, but then obviously they're state funded. So how does that work? And then they're also taking what people might describe as the primary games off the public service broadcaster.
2: Yeah.
1: Like there is a complication around that. I just wonder that if we're looking through a 2026 lens, maybe there are plans afoot and maybe there's a vision there for all this to look way different. I know there's obviously a media rights package due up at the end of the championship next year, but maybe even in advance of that, there's a way to get ahead of some of this stuff that like maybe isn't going to be the solution for everybody, but would just open the door a bit. Sorry, go on.
2: But it's such a positive thing that people are demanding to watch the games.
1: Yeah.
2: It'd be different where if we were saying, oh, it's what a waste of money. You know, nobody's watching the games. The viewership is so low. We could be spending this money on something else in clubs and whatever. But the demand is there. Like, it should be something that we're buying into and is finding a solution to as quick as possible.
1: Well, the one thing we can say for sure is that GA Plus is not... So if one of the remits, which it clearly is about the promotion of the games, for sure GA Plus is not ticking that box in any way, shape or form.
0: No.
1: You know, like it's not putting the games, like the Talton Cup from Anna Down was on, I watched it yesterday because it was on RT and I wouldn't have watched it otherwise.
2: Yeah.
1: And the same thing applies, now I'm not saying obviously when you get to the absolute end of the ladies football championship, the men's football championship, there are games that are worth watching clearly so you're going to be tuned into that, but where's the public service remit and the promotion of this stuff? It feels like that might not be the primary thought. Sorry, it clearly isn't.
2: Does that go back to the condensed season? If the season was longer, would you have more time to show more games and tick that box?
1: You feel that's what should happen?
2: Absolutely, yeah. I'd love to go back, yeah.
1: Like a week or two even? Or more?
2: Well, I don't think it would go back to September games, which I think is huge if you're talking about promotion of the games and just schools being back in and creating an atmosphere around that and promoting the games that way. But yeah, I could at least, you know, back to the end of August, you know.
1: Bit of breathing space.
2: Minimum, yeah.
4: That was part one of the Sunday pay-per-view. Adrian Barry joined this week by Ciara Trant, ex-All-Ireland winning footballer with Dublin, and the former Grand Slam winning Irish Rugby International, Fiona Hayes. Going to play part two after 3 p.m. on Off the Ball Sunday here on News Talk. It is so tight at Croke Park. Donegal 2-10, Dublin 1-12. 20 minutes plus injury time to go, and it's Donegal who lead by a point in the blazing sunshine at HQ. And Donegal with the ball in their hands now. So both teams will feel they've got a chance as Donegal kick the ball into the stands way wide, and Dublin now have got a chance to restore parity. You're going to have an update from Tommy Rooney and Paddy Andrews at Croke Park after this. And don't go away.
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4: Hey, welcome back to Off the Ball here on News Talk for your Sunday afternoon. It's John Duggan with you through to 7. Part 2 of the Sunday pay-per-view coming up very shortly. But let's get an update now from Croke Park. Dublin and Donegal battling it out for a place in the quarterfinals of the All-Ireland Senior Football Championship. What's happening? They're into the second half. Paddy Andrews alongside Tommy Rooney.
0: 54 minutes and 30 seconds on the clock in Croke Park. And Donegal have just taken a two-point lead again through a Shane O'Donnell two-pointer. He had an advantage, but the Dubs are coming. And Paddy Andrews, they had just drawn level moments ago through Conor Callaghan. As Conor Pascal comes through the D here in the attacking side for Dublin, they've missed a lot of chances, but Con did draw them level a minute ago. It's there for them.
1: This game was absolutely there for the taking. We were talking at half-time, JD, about what type of Donegal we're seeing. The zip, the energy, the spark that we've seen from Donegal throughout the springtime, it's not there. They look flat. They look leggy. They rolled the dice at half-time. Jim McGuinness brought in Oisin Gallen and Ryan McHugh. Ross McGarry's just come off the bench for Cormac Costello and kicked the point. It's a one-point game. Plenty of possession for Dublin. Plenty of opportunities. Donegal are there to be got at.
0: 55 minutes and 15 seconds on the clock. It's a one-point game and Dublin have the ball again. Brian Howard has it now, 50 metres from goal. He's coming up to the top of the arc. He's 45 away. He slips it to Niall Scully. McGarry's in again, but Scully takes on Conor O'Donnell and gives it back to Brian Howard. We're going to hand back to you here as the Dubs build up, John. They are right in this game with 15 minutes to go.
4: Thank you, Tommy. Thank you, Paddy. So 2-12 for Donegal, 1-14 for the Dubs, 18 points to 17. Donegal lead in the sunshine, and Dublin on the attack here and have a chance of a point. Remember, we also have Monaghan and Westmeath to come. 4 o'clock throw in Clonus. As just looking at the attack here for the Dubs, can they kick this over the bar? They kick it wide, so Donegal still with that 1 point cushion. So Monaghan and Westmeath to come at 4. And remember, we got World Cup Sunday, all the GA Championship reaction as well between now and the moment we go off air at 7 p.m. Before that, the second and final part of the Sunday pay-per-view. Now, Adrian Barry was joined this week by the former Grand Slam winning Irish rugby international Fiona Hayes and the ex-All-Ireland winner with Dublin, Ciara Trant. In this section, Adrian, Fiona and Ciara talk about Sam Prendergast's role in Leinster's URC Grand Final win over the Bulls on Friday night. And they also kick off by continuing their chat around TV coverage of the summer's GA action. Have a listen.
3: Michael Foley in his piece talks about the numbers that you touched on there. He says nearly a million people tuned in across RTE2 and the RTE player to watch England-Croatia last Wednesday night. There are no numbers on how many people were in Croatian jerseys while watching that game. He says the Munster Hurling Championship game between Cork and Limerick drew in around 600,000 viewers across their platforms. Phenomenal return for a GAA game outside the All-Ireland Finals, but still only trotting after the World Cup. Most GAA games don't get remotely near that. So it is back to the numbers bit. But I feel like the numbers bit is less important if we're saying that, like, the clubberfication of games is fine. Like, then it really doesn't matter if there's 50 or 60,000 watching a game. You know, it's not as if outside of the expense of actually putting the camera in. And, like, a lot of this stuff can be automated as well now. But I did feel for Cork fans particularly, you either went to the game and the 11-hour round trip or whatever it was, you know, or you couldn't
5: fly
3: watch it at all. One other point here that Michael Foley touches on, people are drawn primarily to content relating to their own county. The issue is the limited crossover appeal of other teams compared to the general interest in all things Premier League among soccer fans. How many supporters of any football team you can think of are equally engaged by the fortunes of a hurling team beyond their borders? There is that bit of, like, if Limerick are playing, Fiona, you're all over it, and then maybe beyond that.
5: Yeah, but I know it's like football as well, but I'd watch Kerry or, you know, the likes of Clifford, and it kind of goes back to that promotion piece around, like, if you get a lot of promotion around certain players, be it hurling, football, I think people want to watch that, like, that are not from your county. Obviously, that's the main draw, is watching, like, being from Limerick, I'll watch Limerick games. But I do feel like with the GA, the way the game's going, and, you know, it's far more exciting to watch. Even, like, hurling is even more exciting than a few years ago. It's just, it's constantly getting that. I think people now actually do want to watch good games.
2: Mm. Yeah, I'd agree with Fiona. Like, a Munster hurling match, doesn't matter who's playing. You know, you tune in as a neutral to watch any of them. You know, you're going to get a good game. And look, the way the football championship has gone now, it's a championship for neutrals, because all the surprises and the defeats and the games and the, you know, the underdogs winning, like, that's underdogs, you know, bread and butter, like, love that stuff. So
5: Yeah, yeah, like even in the match last week, sorry to interrupt, like I would have loved to have seen that when I saw all the stuff about it afterwards. I was like, I'd love to have seen that Cork-Donegal match. Yeah. You know, so, and I wouldn't have an interest in either just by listening and reading
3: there
5: stuff.
3: There is that bit of, you might not even start out with the intention to watch it, but like my own Meath yesterday or the end of the Galway-Westmeath game last week, like there are those games that 20 minutes to go, let me at it. Like, you don't have that luxury now. Crow Park, 1994.
5: Are you going to bring that up? Yeah, the heartbreak.
3: So I'm talking about access to games. Some people go to all sorts of trouble for it.
5: Yeah, yeah. It was the first time my parents obviously got their hands on some tickets. I've one brother. The four of us went up in the car up from Limerick up to that Offaly game. Covered head to toe in Limerick gear, but my parents thought they'd get two tickets outside. They couldn't, so they had to go in. So nice, parently lovely stuff for them to do, but they went into the big tree and sent us on into myself and my brother into Croke Park. So that was my first time. I'd gone to the Gaelic Grounds loads, but that was my first time experiencing an All-Ireland final, and the heartache is still there from it. Yeah, I was 12 years of age. Really felt like it was a Limerick win, and it just went all out the window at the end. But yeah, like just even thinking about that, you know, at the time you wouldn't, but for my parents to even do that, like they were big GAA supporters. I think we got the tickets through an Napiershig, our local club in Limerick, but we could only get two. And yeah, it was some day I'll never, I enjoyed it. Obviously it was heartbreak, but it was just to experience that type of level of crowd. As I said, I'd been to Gaelic Ground. It's just something special, a full Croke Park.
3: Mm. That is incredible that your parents, listen, it was a day where we were all, we've all experienced, as somebody who was often thrown over the turnstiles at Croke Park.
5: Yeah.
3: We've all experienced that bit, but geez, fair play to them. You go on in and we'll head up the road.
2: It didn't cross their mind to leave the two of you in the big tree.
5: I'd say it did. I was a bit wild, so I'd say my brother would have been fine, but they would have been thinking, what's she up to now? So
3: but even that they didn't split it and two go one way and two go another way.
5: Yeah. No, it was just, it was. And to be fair, me and my brother Peter would have gone to the Gaelic Grounds for a couple in that season to a couple of matches with them. But it was just, you know, we'd be very proud Limerick people from the city as well. But yeah, I'm surprised they didn't. I would have fired me over the gate, but they didn't. They're not like me at all. So. No, they waited for us to come out.
3: A few quid for a hot dog and a Coke when you get in.
5: I'd say now the money and the ticket was all day. I'd say they spent that inside the big tree we got to train up. So.
3: Oh, did you?
5: I was like, we did get the train up.
3: I
5: was
3: going to go there. Can you remember afterwards? Because obviously there's a melee of people coming out. I mean,
5: I think it was like literally we're going to meet here.
3: Okay.
5: And I'd say my brother had a hold of me. I was a bit, as I was 12, but I was a bit of a, what's happening over, you know, where are we going now? But we waited. And actually a cousin of ours is living. So we went back to, we got to Derek back to his house and got trained in the next
3: day. Your parents were incredible.
5: Yeah, they were. When I think about it, I was just thinking about the drive. I know now. I'm like, no, they, for some reason we never drove to Dublin. They were afraid to drive into Dublin. I'd say it was more my mother would kill my father. He wouldn't be listening to it with all the traffic in the lanes and everything. But yeah, no, it was incredible. And because of that as well, obviously I'd gone to the Gaelic Grounds. I've a love of hurling ever since, because it was just, we went to the Wexford game as well, which they lost. It was always, you know, it always stuck with me what an unbelievable thing they did for the two of us, you know, because if Limerick won, it would have been one of the best days ever. I wouldn't have been home. I'd say I would have been inside in Croke Park for hours afterwards, but we were able to go out anyway, get out quickly.
3: How did it not launch a camogie career?
5: It did. I was just saying, I probably shouldn't tell this story, but I actually played with Napiershig. I was a goalie. But I played soccer my whole life, so that I went down and they put me in goals, and we were in the Fail and the Gael final. I probably shouldn't say this out loud. I was sitting on my Hurley. You know, I was like, I'd a hat on backwards. I'd no even helmet. I'd a hat on backwards. And I remember being in the field and the ball was like pucked down and they were coming. And because I played soccer, I was trying to get the hurl out and I couldn't. So instead I left the hurl and I dived over and I headed the Slater out and we won. But I remember as we were walking out, my mother was like, you are never ever playing again. You mad child. So that was the end of my camogie career. She sent me back playing soccer, so stick with the soccer, you know.
3: Well, none of them worked out too badly for you, in fairness, but what was Camogie's loss, I suppose, the other fairly unorthodox when we talk about technique here.
5: No.
3: For the manual. We go to the Mail on Sunday, and at home at the Doignans, Offaly's Brian and Dad Michael talk life, death and keeping the faith, given where they're from, of course. Philip Lanigan, lovely piece, takes that kind of question and answer format, long form, and obviously head of the Offaly Cork end today, but it gets into loads of different areas. Father and son dynamic, covers the journey of Offaly hurling from Christy Ring, obviously, right through to very much holding their own, the Liam McCarthy personal journey of the Doignans, the passing of their mam, and Michael publishing a book, obviously, a few years ago. So Philip asks him, when you publish the book, your personal story resonated with so many people. And then he asks Brian if he read the book. No, I never read it. I wouldn't say that I had no interest in reading it, but probably when I was younger, when I first, say, could have read it, there's probably stuff in it that I don't really want to know, that I don't want to have to read that and learn about that and see that. There's just different things that I just don't want to kind of put myself through. Will I read it at some stage of my life? Yeah, I will, but I don't really want to read it now. Lovely piece, lovely little insight, like a really good, unique angle into a, Fiona mentioned earlier about that bit of, like, you know, reading an article and then having an interest in the game afterwards, and it definitely ticks that box. Nice piece.
2: Yeah, very human piece, like, for such a big game for Offaly today, that it's very little talk, actually, about the match, which is nice. It kind of reminds you of just, you know, away from the ball being thrown in or, you know, the training field or anything like that, that, you know, the human stories behind everything. I think it's really poignant. It kind of puts things in perspective of, you know, not what people give up, but what people do to play the game and how much it means, and, you know, to each individual or to each family, and obviously the Doignan family in Offaly, you know, it's, you know, a household name down there. But, you know, I'm sure every other lad on that Offaly team has their own little story, and it's just nice to remember in the heat of championship nuggets like that and the human side of things.
3: Yeah. I was down in Tullamore for the Offaly Kilkenny game earlier in the year. Brian Doignan against the son of one great against the son of DJ Carey on the other side, Mikey Carey. Was a great battle all the way through, and just given the threads, the family lines that are there, it was a remarkable thing to watch. Not sure who got the better of it actually in the end, but there we go. That's where we leave the GAA for the minute. Do keep the comments coming in at the YouTube channel or 0879 180 180. We're here with Fiona Hayes and Ciara Trant. It is the Sunday paper review, and we're moving to the rugby because it's all golden, Fiona.
5: Yeah.
3: Your review of Leinster season now after Friday night in the books?
5: Yeah, look, I predicted them to win the final. I think they've been getting a lot of stick, to be honest with you, around style, attack in particular. I know a lot of people are talking about the defence, but I thought they put on, yes, the Bulls weren't at the races, I will say that. They were quite poor from what I expected, but what Leinster did was just magical to watch, to be honest with you, with the amount of pressure that was on a lot of the players, like Sam Prendergast, having not made that 23 for the Champions Cup final, to come in the semi-final. And then I think the highlight of the whole match for me, obviously there was magical moments in attack, but we talk about Sam Prendergast and maybe not putting his body on the line tackle-wise, and that chase back was just unbelievable. And to dive on the ball, he could have got kicked in the head. You know, we've seen it happen, and I think it just showed his character and how much he loves playing at that level, to get that want. I mean, I think it was Kane and Moody. I wouldn't say, and the winger as well, I wouldn't say Sam Prendergast is the fastest player. That is just sheer heart, determination, and want to kill that ball and save a try.
3: Can we go in on him then? Want to talk about the overall picture of the season with Leinster a little bit too, but like, that's an interesting one. And he did, in fact, get kicked in the head later on in the act of scoring the try, of course, too. Peter O'Reilly talks about it in the Sunday Times today. Osborne and Prendergast offer answers to Ireland puzzle. And on Prendergast particularly, he says, such as the binary hero-villain nature of existence for all place-kicking fly halves, you learn to take the abuse along with the adulation. Prendergast's recent experience has been volatile, however. He says, in a dizzyingly short space of time, the 23-year-old went from being Ireland's starting fly half to not being included in the Leinster 23 from Bilbao, for Bilbao. And he goes on to say, still, he had slipped from first to fourth in Ireland's fly half pecking order. The personal criticism was such that his big brother Keane saw fit to complain publicly about some of it. Some reckon Sam needed a summer off to get his head together. Suddenly, he's odds on to start against the Wallabies. It's been a mad season for him.
5: Mad season. And I would have been of the agreeance, not that he was poor. Obviously, we know tackling-wise, you know, he's been targeted and there's a lot of clips where you're saying, oh, I should have done better. From even my coaching perspective, I'm like, you know.
3: Defensively.
5: So I would have been of the mindset, yeah, he probably needs summer off, let him go at it, get the focus, the media off him. But after watching him, as I said, on Friday night with Crowley out injured as well, I do think this could be a chance for him to really lift himself up. And
3: what about the boom bust nature of it, right? So they're going to play Australia in Australia, Japan in Australia, and then they're off to Auckland to play New Zealand. Like, these are big pressurised games. He's now created like a 9 out of 10 persona, and so we'll all get behind this idea that, let's say, in simplest terms, Sam Prendergast is back type thing, right? So if he doesn't live up to that, then all of a sudden this boom-bust nature that Peter O'Reilly is talking about.
5: Well, to be honest with you, what I was going to say is this is a chance. I know it's ranked and it is a tournament that you want to win, with the second half being in November. But I really believe now's a chance for start, Sam. Give Frawley a game. And go from there. If Harry Byrne, maybe get him in for that New Zealand game. It is a chance to have. Sometimes I think, and I've seen it in a lot of rugby games, where too many changes are made in Munster this season. So you're trying to rotate, maybe coaches are trying to see, you know, what you've got. But that also takes away from the players that you're kind of trying to push through, because they're without those steady guys that they're used to playing and training with outside them. So I do believe now is a chance for people can disagree. We need to have a settled set. It's still up in the air. Why not give everyone a game? I mean, Frawley, we didn't see him in the semi-final or the final. In the game he played, he was absolutely outstanding. Do you know what I mean? So there is such talent there. And I personally don't think it's a two-horse race. I think with Connacht and what's happening down with Lancaster, Frawley gets in there. Obviously, they've got Ione, but Frawley gets in there and he gets games at 10. He's looking good for me. I'm enjoying watching him play. He just hasn't had the same opportunities. So it's interesting. And I think these games and that November window are games where you get to take pressure off 10. Even if Sam has the game of his life and it starts against Australia, doesn't mean he should start the New Zealand game. You know what I mean?
3: Mix and match.
5: Like, you can have, yes, you need a consistent 10, but maybe Sam shouldn't start when they play South Africa. Maybe, you know, different teams have different abilities and strengths and packs and targets. So it's kind of looking at the talent that's there, and there is enough of it there that maybe come Six Nations, then you'll get a feel for what you want. And I know a lot of people in rugby disagree with it should be the same 9-10 pairings, but I'm just looking at the talent there, and I don't think we've given everyone a fair shot. I think Crowley has done really well in Six Nations and I'm a huge fan, but because he's injured, now is a chance to give guys a few games.
4: That was the Sunday Paper Review. Adrian Barry joined by Fiona Hayes and Ciara Trant this week. Are Dublin about to knock Donegal out of the All-Ireland Senior Football Championship at Croke Park? Paddy Andrews is alongside our Get A Games correspondent, Tommy Rooney.
0: John, you won't believe the drama. The hooter is gone. But Donegal have a free on the 2-point arc. Dublin are leading by 2 points. It's Dublin 2-18, Donegal 2-16. And Michael Murphy has put the ball on the deck. I'm going to come to Paddy Andrews in a second. Michael Langan had just brought it back to a point. There's boos ringing out. Murphy is going to take this one from his hands. Pascal seemed to have touched the ball on the ground, and the referee moved it forward to the arc for this 2-point free. Michael Murphy has a chance to save Donegal's season and bring it to extra time here. They're two down. Murphy winds up. He pulls the trigger and it's gone over the black spot. We're off to extra time in Croke Park. as Murphy nails Kilkenny and Scully nails Murphy, and their linesman is trying to get into the middle of it. We've all 20 players coming into us now. Now the mentors are coming on and they're subbed as well. Jim McGuinness is staying on the sideline though. He's telling his men to stay with him as the players are all getting involved here. Paddy Andrews, can you come to me? What's just happened at the end of the game here? Because it looked like Dublin had just pulled off a famous win. The players are all breaking out into rows here, John, as well. Ugly scenes down here. Nothing really too bad happening. It's all pulling and dragging and lads squaring up to each other, and thankfully there's no mentors getting involved. It looks like the referees will be able to sort this one out. We might have a couple of black cards at the start of extra time. The referee, Martin McNally, pulled that one forward. Paddy, what happened?
1: I'm just trying to calm down here. I am not happy with that last play. Martin McNally, I need to see this again. Ball is kick out broke. Says it's touched on the ground, and then for descent, he's brought the ball up to the 2-point arc. Murphy nails the free, credit to him. Sends this game to extra time. I'm absolutely fuming, I have to say. But look, to analyse the game, Donegal were on the ropes all second half. Jim McGuinness rolled the dice at half time. He brought in Ryan McHugh and Oisin Gallen. Did not really have an impact. McHugh gets a point. Gallen had zero impact on the game. Dublin were a better team in the second half. They just could not work shots. But eventually, Con O'Callaghan hits 1-5. Colin Bascale hits a massive 2-pointer. And it looks like it's enough for Dublin to win the game with Paddy Small's late goal. He hit 1-2 in the second half. Donegal were on the ropes. The last play, a kick out from Evan Cummer. We haven't seen a replay of it, but that is a huge moment. Donegal have rescued it. Murphy showed the balls. He nails the 2-point free to send the extra time. Goes straight in, and a head-to-head between the two old war horses, Kieran Kilkenny and Michael Murphy. It was great to see. Great stuff. 30-man brawl, all handbags, okay. Nothing really in it, but what a game for extra time. JD, I'm fuming as a Dublin supporter. I'm not happy with that last call. I'm not having it.
4: Okay, all right, Paddy. 2:18 apiece, Dublin-Donegal. We'll have lots more from Paddy and Tommy after 3 o'clock. Got to take the news back after this. Off the Ball Sunday News Talk.
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13: Across Ireland, this is the home of conversation that counts. 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
16: Good afternoon, I'm Fiona Ash. The US and Iran have begun peace talks in Switzerland. The face-to-face meeting follows ongoing fighting in Lebanon and conflicting claims about whether the Strait of Hormuz is open or closed. US Vice President J.D. Vance was optimistic heading into the talks.
17: Through diplomacy, through working together to transform the Middle East, where Iran and the Gulf have been at war with each other, or at least have had very unfriendly relations, now we see a future where everybody can work together to promote peace and prosperity for everyone.
16: A teenage boy is in a critical condition after a single car collision in Laois last night. The incident involved an e-bike on the N80 Stradbally Road in Port Laois, which happened shortly after 11 p.m. The passenger, a boy in his early teens, sustained serious injuries and is in a critical condition at Temple Street Hospital. The driver of the car, a man in his late teens, was treated at the scene. The teenager who died during yesterday's Donegal International Rally has been named as 15-year-old Tig Callaghan Carter. The remainder of the rally has been cancelled following the tragedy in which two other people were injured. Tig's school has paid tribute to the young man. Sinn Féin Deputy Piers Doherty says there's a cloud of grief over Donegal.
18: Our thoughts and prayers are with this young lad's family at this point in time, his friends and all those who were involved, those who responded to the accident. And our thoughts are also with those who were injured. It is just an unimaginable loss. And at this time, we just need to give space and respect to the family and allow the authorities to carry out whatever investigations they need to carry out also.
16: Swimmers at Sydney's Coogee Beach have braved chilly winter waters to support a young mother who was attacked by a shark there last week. Leah Stewart remains in a critical condition. Parts of the community are calling for more shark patrols along the Australian city's beaches. And that's your news for now.
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16: Dry and mostly sunny today. The sunshine just gradually turning hazier in places. Highest temperatures 19 to 24 degrees, warmest in the west. And now you're up to date on News Talk.
13: 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Off the ball. 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
4: Longest day of the year, you gotta love live sport, folks. You just gotta love it. This is Off the Ball Sunday News Talk. It's John Duggan with you through to seven, and you just can't avert your eyes or your ears from what's happening at Croke Park. Dublin, Paddy Small puts the ball in the back of the net, 2-18 to 2-16. They lead Donegal. Donegal get a free outside the arc on the Hooter. Michael Murphy drills it over the posts to draw the game level and set it to extra time. Then there's a major melee of a load of Dublin and Donegal players. Didn't look too serious, but to be honest, you don't want to be seeing it. It's just so much pent up emotion and feeling from the Dubs that they have had this game slip through their fingers, and can they now recover in extra time? Because the momentum is now possibly with Donegal. But 2-18 apiece, incredible stuff at Croke Park between Dublin and Donegal. They've go into extra time. Tommy Rooney, our Get a Games correspondent, has been watching with Paddy Andrews. Tommy, can you just, because it was so chaotic at the end, maybe just distill it for us and explain what's happened.
20: Yeah, John, how's it going? We're after watching it back there. There was a big gathering of us on level 7. Paddy Andrews eating
28: it's
20: the
28: shirt. It's a joke, John. It's a joke.
20: Paddy's not happy with one of the rules that Jim Gavin and the Football Review Committee drafted, if that's the case. It looked really harsh. It looks like one of the Dublin players, after the free was given, placed the ball on the ground rather than handing it back to a Donegal lad.
4: Ah.
20: Really penal, but it's the rule, John.
4: I know it's the rule.
20: And we've had so many things to thank the new rules for, but if that is the case and has been moved forward for that, harsh, so harsh. But like, what do we want referees to do? I don't know.
28: Come on.
4: But it, with all the rules is we always think the rules are not going to matter until they really, really matter, and then they really, really mattered there.
1: No, and JD, look, that was always going to be the case in a massive game in the championship. And look, Ross McGarry's deemed to touch the ball on the ground. He doesn't hand it straight back to one of the Donegal lads that's brought up. Okay, fair enough. Murphy stands over it, never in doubt that man was going to kick it over the bar. He's had a quiet day. He's, along with all of Donegal, they just look flat. This is not the Donegal we've seen in the spring. We could see it from a long way out. The updates we were doing, you know, even in the first half, it's like the zip, the intensity, that relentless running game, the likes of Patter Mogan, Owen Bond, Gallagher, Ryan McHugh, Donegal at their best, it's just not there at all. They've got out of jail here. Absolutely got out of jail. There's still extra time to come. Dublin have nothing.

0: edginess of this game has got to them. Donegal probably didn't expect to be in a battle coming down the last 10 minutes, but they were. Dublin, yeah, with Paddy Small's goal, he hits 1-2 in the second half, he gets the goal and it should be game over. Lee Gannon fists a point to put Dublin 3 up, and they just need to manage the last 60 seconds. Langan goes for goal from about 25 yards out, blasts it over the bar to bring it back to 2, and then it's just a kick out. It's the last play, and it the breaks have gone Donegal's way there. So it's it's hard to get a read on for extra time, John.
1: Yeah. Well, the DJ's having a laugh because he's playing Don't Look Back in Anger. So,
0: well, Oasis, look, it's one of the best days in Croke Park for the Dub in the last couple of years anyway. But
1: what am I getting the minds right now? Getting the minds right. I mean, Ger Brennan just has to say, lads, we'd love to be in this position right now.
0: I think he needs to say keep doing the same thing. Theo Clancy's got the better of Michael Murphy. Conor Callaghan has got the better of Brendan McColl all day. Colin Baskell has scored 5 points from play. He's had about 15 shots though, so maybe just tighten up a little bit of efficiency there. Lee Gannon had a massive goal chance off, like, Mulroney's kickouts are all over the shop. Dublin are well on top there. Lee Gannon has a massive goal chance and blasts it wide. So Dublin have had all the opportunities to put this game to bed. Jim McGuinness has more. What does he ask from this Donegal team? Because it's just not happening for them. The energy, the Dublin are overrunning them, and it's just, what does Murphy's 2 point and the 30-man brawl, what impact does that have coming into the next 20 minutes of football?
1: Tommy, John, if you're still there, John, Tommy, what about the brawl? I mean, talk about that maybe.
2: So look, John, Martin McNally, and I can see Brendan Cawley down there, his linesmen are around him at the minute. I think there's a couple of people, I don't know whether they're from the TV or the secretaries from either county, are trying to figure out what's going to happen next. There's people in there trying to get a bit of a line.
0: Murphy starts it, John. Murphy kicks the score and Kieran Kilkenny's in front of him, and I've absolutely no doubt there's a little bit of conversation happening before that kick between those two legendary players. They go head to head, and when it's those two players, their 14 teammates come in behind them. So that's what's kicked it off. It was right in front of us. I don't think there was a dig thrown in the whole thing. Ger Brennan and Jim McGuinness sprinted as far away from that row as humanly possible. They were on premium level while the thing was still going on. No. I don't think anything will happen on this.
2: I do. I disagree. I think it's going to start with 4 black cards.
1: Right.
2: I think the precedent was set. 2 each. Now the Donegal boys come out. Listen to that.
0: Brendan Cawley has collared Michael Murphy straight away. So he's getting a black card. And Brendan Cawley is waiting for
2: Let's just wait and see. We're fighting over the microphone here, John. Just wait and see. My suspicion is Sean Hurston got caught in the middle of this after Killarney, right? Forget about Killarney. Hurston got caught in the middle of a brawl in the Derry Mead game a week later, and he dished out 2 black cards each. Andrews is trying to wrestle the mic off me. He reckons there should be 4 Donegal ones. I think it'll be 2 each.
0: 12 weeks for Michael Murphy, I reckon.
2: No, that's not going to happen. We're just waiting on the Dubs. They've left Donegal waiting, but I think Donegal aren't going to find out exactly what's going to happen. Here they come. Conor Callaghan's been sent over to Martin McNally. I think he wants to talk to the two captains. So you may as well just stick with his job for a moment.
1: Tommy, go ahead there.
2: This is going to have a big bearing on extra time. As Paddy said, Dublin have ran their bench. They don't have a huge amount of options. We know their depth has gone kind of fallen asunder. And likewise, Donegal have played their cards already. Jamie Brennan is coming in here for Donegal. So we're just waiting to see what happens. Martin McNally is now walking over. And he's got his notebook out, and he's looking for a couple of players. He's pulled in Niall Scully, who was the third man in. He's pulled in Michael Murphy, who is the instigator. He's pulled over Theo Clancy. And who's the fourth Donegal boy? It looks like it's big Jason McGee. Black card. I think it's the 4 black cards. Bear with us now.
1: Four black cards.
2: Niall Scully, Jason McGee, Theo Clancy and Michael Murphy, 2 apiece. So we're starting extra time at 13 aside. No surprise there. So now Murphy's after shoving Scully into the linesman. Yeah. I think this is like 2 superweight, heavyweight boxers on their last legs in this game here, isn't it?
0: Yeah, like we said, quality-wise, it dropped significantly in the second half. But in terms of the entertainment and intensity, it has been sensational. Let's see what happens for the next 20 minutes. 13 aside. It's okay. Like an under-12s match.
1: Brilliant. 2:18 apiece. Thanks so much, Tommy Rooney and Paddy Andrews there. U2, Oasis, and a bit of Dubs Donegal as the extra time now begins. And

0: who can reset, who can say, you know what, it's behind us now and we have to go and try and win the game in extra time and get into the All-Ireland quarterfinals, because the losers are out. And for Donegal, given the way the trajectory's been under Jim McGuinness, All-Ireland semi-final, losing the final this last year in last July to Kerry, winning the league this year, you'd be thinking that, I mean, it would be catastrophic almost for them for to go out. And for the Dubs, they've had such an indifferent season in ways through the league campaign, as they kick a point there to go ahead in extra time, Dublin, that maybe this could get them back into a situation where they will show that they're not a shadow of the team that won the All-Ireland 3 years ago. Dublin now 2-19, Donegal 2-18 at Croke Park, 71 minutes into the game, 4 black cards dished out by Mark McNally, including Michael Murphy for Donegal, who got that late 2-point score from the free to send it to the additional period after Paddy Small had goal for Dublin. So, Clare, they booked their spot in the All-Ireland Senior Hurling semi-final yesterday evening, a 29 points to 16 win over the Dubs at FBT's Sample Stadium. This is out of Cork and Offaly today. Now, after the game, Clare and Dublin, Stephen Gleeson, our reporter, caught up with the former Kilkenny star and also star of the hurling pod, Paul Murphy, to reflect on what happened.
1: Joining me now is Paul Murphy here, and looking at that match, Paul, it was incident-packed, and our thoughts are, of course, with the injured players most of all.
2: Yeah, absolutely. Look, Clare started off really well. It looked like that Dublin weren't going to be coming to the races at all, and then Dublin slowly brought their way back into it there at the end of the first half, and I'd say went into the dressing room at half time kind of, you know, really happy, because they only had two scores from play, I think it was, at half time. I think they had Donal Burke and Conan Lorin. So I think all in all they reeled off the last 5 points just before half time as well. But on the Clare side, you know, Clare in the second half really kicked back into gear after half time, got their rhythm back going again. Peter Duggan with a few really big scores, and you know, after they, I think, really kind of let Dublin back into the game, they really clawed back control. The one concern I think Brian Owen will have is the obvious injuries, of course, David Reedy, and we all wish him well, but obviously you see McInerney going off there, you see Cleary going off as well. So you know, when you're staring down All-Ireland semi-final in a couple of weeks and you have those injuries of, you know, really important fellas, lads who've been there and done it, you know, that'll be the priority now, I think, for Brian Lowen over the next couple of days.
1: I know that's going to be in the supporters' heads and possibly will seep through to the players as well. So, like, there's a lot of distractions there ahead of it, and we're hoping that the players are okay in question, but they have to focus on the game too.
2: They do, absolutely, yeah. You know, I think you accept at the start of every year you're going to pick up injuries, be that small niggly ones and lads are out for 2 or 3 weeks, particularly with the condensed season now at the moment. You have very little time to rehab. What would have been a small injury before might keep you out of an All-Ireland semi-final. So yeah, supporters, the first thing they'll be going away this week is asking is how serious were the injuries. Obviously David Reedy being the most serious of all those injuries, you know, you'd imagine he's concussed at a minimum coming off there, hopefully nothing more than that, obviously being stretchered off and being hit in the head. So look, David Reedy is, from a real life point of view, the real concern there, but you know, from what we hear very early on, he was brought off in an ambulance, was conscious, and you know, everybody here, be it Dublin, Clare or neutral, you know, they were just wishing him the very best heading off.
1: The game fizzled out at that point and the intensity, you know, was gone out of it. Supporters' heads were elsewhere, but when the game was in the melting pot there, Clare really stood up in the second half. The Dubs brought it back to a 1-point game, and then Clare pushed on.
2: They did, yeah. I think at the same time, Brian Lowen will say we shouldn't be letting teams back into it like that. Like, they were really in control in the first half, and then, like I said, Dublin get 5 scores, you know, bring it from 7 points back up to around 11 or 12 points, go down a tunnel at half time really happy, and you felt a bit of energy at the start of the second half there that, you know, Dublin might do something here. But in fairness to Clare, they really came back into it. Like, Tony Kelly was really good. Sean Rinn at midfield, you know, I think he had 5 points, he was outstanding. Peter Duggan got a sideline over the far side, and I think he got the next score then right out in the D, popped it over. So they really focused back in. But even when you look at the lads that they brought off the bench there, you know, they had Conlon coming in off the bench, obviously Reedy came in off the bench, Galvin as well, Davy Fitzgerald, they had a load of lads to come in as well, and that they'll be really happy about that. Aver Quilligan had a really good game on the goal as well, but again, I think it's another point that Clare will look at to say, we're, you know, if Aver Quilligan is busy, he's going to be a hell of a lot busier in an All-Ireland semi-final, and we'll want to shore that up a small bit, because they're doing lots of good stuff going forward, but they owe a lot to Eavor Quilligan this year as well. He's had a really good year from a saves point of view, definitely. So I think there's a few areas there where Brian Lone and Bugler and the management will look at and say, okay, great, you know, we scored 29 points here today, but at the same time, another team might punish us a bit harder on the goal front.
1: And when you're looking at that, like, we're not sure who they're going to be playing as of now, but at the same time, every team that's left in the Championship will hunt for goals, and they've got a real oxygen in these kind of games. The Dubs tried their best for one today, and had Dublin got a goal early on, it could have been different as well.
2: Absolutely, yeah, but you know, for me, when I was totting it up there, you could just see where the scores were coming from. I think after 20 minutes, Clare had 6 scores from play. I think Mark Rogers was the only one who hadn't scored from play at that stage, but I think it tipped over 3 or 4 points, so it was well in the game. And then you look at the other side then, I had Donal Burke and Orin were down for the only 2 scores from play for Dublin. So when you look at opportunities created, you're saying there already, like, you know, Dublin are very reliant here on Donal Burke from frees, and elsewhere the scores weren't looking you know, too prosperous there at lots of times. So when I saw that early on after 20 minutes, I was saying, okay, well, Clare are creating a lot of opportunities here. You're also looking at the puck outs and as well, Clare's puck out, they create a huge amount of space in front of either Shane O'Donnell, Peter Duggan, whoever it was, straight down the middle. So Eavor Quilligan had that option, or he had the option to pop it out to the side, and in fairness to him, they actually used the short puck out quite well and moved it up the field, whereas Dublin looked like they dropped a lot of players into their own half for the puck out, left 3 or 4 players in the far half, but then still kind of went fairly route one, which you're thinking, if you're leaving, you know, only a few players in the opposition half, you'd be breaking and trying to land the ball in. So there was evidence to point at Clare early on really had the tactics right, they knew what they were about, whereas Dublin, again, probably symptomatic and similar to the Leinster final, tactically you wondered what they were about, and you know, they had a lot of positional changes. So, you know, on the face of it, from early doors, I think a lot of people were saying, okay, Clare came here to win a match, and Dublin maybe left it a bit late to come back into the game.
1: If Clare tighten up in the areas that you've mentioned there, are they real All-Ireland contenders again?
2: Clare from this situation are really dangerous. I mean, they won in 2013 and they won in 2024 from this position, All-Ireland quarter-final, and taking each match as it comes. Like, they went into in 2024 having lost to Kilkenny the 2 years previous, and particularly I'm thinking of the 22 match where Kilkenny really bet them well. John Conlon wasn't playing the same day, and you'd be thinking, might there be a hangover? But Clare are really good at focusing in on one match, be it a standalone match, and just focusing on that and going out to win it. Now, you know, the bookies will tell you that they'll probably be playing Limerick in a semi-final. We have to see what happens tomorrow between Offaly and Cork. And either way, when they go into a semi-final, they're going in against a provincial champion who, you know, will have confidence, will have time to assess what Clare are about. That's the downside for Clare. But for Clare, you know, they'll be happy they're in a semi-final, and they'll know that, listen, it's only 2 years ago since we went and won an All-Ireland from this situation, so you can never write off Clare in this position. At the end of the day, they're there in the semi-final on merits, and when you have the likes of Tony Kelly and Shane O'Donnell and all these lads on the field, you look at Stritch coming on there off the bench, they have serious talent to play with there. So I would never go into a semi-final even as a provincial champion and say, okay, we have an easy one against Clare. It never happens.
1: Paul, looking at it coming out of this, everyone will be delighted that from Clare that they're in the semi-final, but the thoughts will be with the injured players, and like, are we seeing more of those incidents, like high challenges more than anything, or clumsy challenges on the head? Is that something that needs to be tightened up? Do you think a rule change is necessary, or what's your thoughts on it?
2: Well, I think anything to do with a head tackle, I think should always be in the conversation. I don't think we should ever park it and then just move on and say, okay, we have that sorted. I think one, and it was very evident today obviously on David Reedy, was, you know, the exposed position where a player is coming up from rising the ball and he's in an exposed position. I look back on it, I saw it in real time, Brendan Kenny's tackle, and it was a badly misjudged tackle. I mean, I think people are wondering, was there malice in it or whatever? He went in carelessly and mistimed it, but without malice from what I can see. I've been in a hurling field enough to know when a player, the red mist has ascended and they've gone in to hurt someone. He didn't go in to hurt someone, and I saw him walk into the stand and he was distraught going into the stand. So, like, I think there's 2 victims there. There's David Reedy and there's Kenny as well. And he's a young man and he'll bounce back from it. But absolutely, in that situation, like, I think as myself, as a club hurler, and I put myself in his boots and I think, could I possibly do that, running in at full speed into a tackle? I could possibly do that, and it's not something you want to do as a player. So I think we do have to go further. I think I heard Brian Lowen saying it there after the game as well, where he has concerns about it. You know, inter-county managers are in a great position to speak about this as well, but I think as a hurling community we should always have the conversation about our players safe from head tackles. Today was a day where we saw that maybe we have to go a little bit further, that if a player is in any sort of position going rising the ball, you know, they're not to be touched. We see the goalkeepers can't be touched inside the 6-yard box. If a player is going rising the ball and he's not in an upright position, maybe should be positioned where he can't be tackled at all, you know, body to body. So absolutely, I think we always have to have the conversation. Anything to do with concussion, anything to do with head high tackles. We have another player on the pitch today, Shane O'Donnell, who has, you know, spoken very publicly and spoken very well about, you know, his own journey with head high tackles and concussions and suffering really from the effects of it. So yeah, I think absolutely today was a reminder to us as a hurling community that, you know, we need to have a further conversation about the tackles.
0: That was Hurling Pod analyst Paul Murphy on the Clare Dublin game last night, the banner into the last four of the All-Ireland Senior Championship. What's happening now at Croke Park? They're into extra time. Dublin against Donegal for a place in the All-Ireland Football Quarterfinals. Paddy Andrews alongside Tommy Rooney.
3: A massive moment, John. Gavin Mullaney has just slotted over a 2-point free that Donegal desperately needed. There's a minute to go here in the first half of extra time. It's been 13 aside, and Dublin could have put this game to bed in the last 8 or 9 minutes. Sean Guyton has been the star of extra time. He hit the second point after Ross McGarry got the first. Then he hit a 2-pointer, but now Donegal have turned over Charlie McMorrow up their short kick out. But that man, Kieran Kilkenny, saves them. I want to come to Sean Guyton, but what an interception by Kilkenny there.
4: Kilkenny has been absolutely incredible, as he always is. The old wars, he must have about 100 possessions in this game. And just when Donegal looked like they were going to get a get out of jail free card there with a goal chance, he's the man to intercept it again. Tommy mentioned the young man from St. Sylvester's, Sean Guyton, has hit 4 points from play in the first half of extra time. And Charlie McMorrow could have etched his name into history with a goal chance off the post as well to put the game to bed. But Mulroney got Donegal's first 2 points of this extra time. 5-2 so far in extra time. Dublin far better team. There's the hooter. It's back to 15-15 the second half. But again, Dublin have had the opportunities to put the knife into Donegal here. They're still hanging on.
3: Half time in extra time. Dublin 223, Donegal 220. 15-15 after this.
0: Okay, Tommy. Okay, Paddy. A 3-point cushion for the Dubs. Are they going to get into the quarterfinals, or have Donegal got another burst in them as they did at the end of normal time? So that's the Gaelic football wrapped for the moment. Let's hear now from our match analyst, Tommy Welch, the 9-time All-Ireland winner and former Hurler of the Year from Kilkenny. He's at Semple Stadium this afternoon with our reporter, Stephen Gleeson, ahead of the remaining All-Ireland hurling quarterfinal, throws in about 7 minutes between Cork and Offaly.
5: Thanks very much, John. The excitement levels are high here in Turles, and Tommy Walsh is here in the commentary box with me at the moment. Some buzz around the place, Tommy. What a game in store.
6: There's some buzz around. You have a typical Kenny man here in Turles, and all hurling for ourselves. But it's brilliant occasion, Stephen. We came in there earlier on about an hour or two ago. Turles Arsby's, the pitch out there is absolutely chock-a-blocked. There's huge, huge Cork supporter, Cork crowd here. There's a huge, huge Offaly crowd here. So it's going to be a great occasion. And like everyone is predicting, you know, a kind of double digit victory for Cork, but you never write off an Offaly team.
5: And it's a team with Adam Screeny in attack, a lot of good quality there, Dan Ravenhill and so forth.
6: Yeah, I've seen them a couple of times this year now, Stephen. Like, if Dan Burke is hurling the lights out, they have Screeny inside, dying in a big man. So they have the option that when they're going with their little passes out the field, that they can go long into Dignan, and Screeny and the boys will play around them. Owen Cahill is having a phenomenal season. So the one thing to be a Cork is you have to be able to score, and that's the one thing I would say to give Offaly a chance. To have good forwards, to have a good midfield, as you said, Dan Ravenhill there and Colin King. So yeah, listen, the whole place is writing off Offaly, but they've caused some great upsets in the past, like, and we've seen it last year in the quarter final. Nobody gave Dublin a chance going out to play against Limerick. They were a man down after a couple of minutes and they went on. It's still, you kind of wonder how did they do it. So look, everyone is pointing towards a Cork win. They're a big strong team, they're a fast team, they're a hungry team, they've a new manager in place. But you know, if there's one team with a set of forwards like that, that can cause an upset, it could be these boys today.
5: The traffic was insane getting here. Red flags, red colours. The supporters are so expectant in Cork. They're looking to bounce back quick from that last final defeat in Munster.
6: Ah, yeah. Listen, I remember even playing myself, Stephen, when you're playing against Cork. The noise, the the vibes coming out of the stadium were just incredible. They were always hugely supported, and especially now with a kind of a team that they're hoping that will go on and, you know, bring back the Liam McCarthy Cup to Leaside for the first time in over 20 years. Like, so the Cork supporters are like, it's match after match, they're selling out stadium after stadium, and I'd be surprised. Like, normally a match like this, you know, where there's a heavy favourite, a heavy underdog, you'd be expecting maybe half a crowd. Well, it looks like it's going to be brimming.
5: Yeah, and like the sun is beaming down here. It's such a great atmosphere around the town there, and Sarsfield Centre and so forth. The excitement levels are at fever pitch here.
6: They are, and just looking at the Cork team, like Robert Downey was out. Well, you know, about probably half two, quarter past two, doing his own little bits and pieces. So you're wondering, is he carrying an injury, or is maybe it's his own warm-up? Some players, you know, they like to have their own little warm-up, and good managers kind of allow him to do so. But he was out on the pitch, so I was wondering, will he be playing? But I seen him coming out of the tunnel there, and he tore out the wasn't a problem on him. So looking at the Cork team, like, they have changed. Like, if Hugh O'Connor got into the half-forward line, Dermot Healy is obviously there again, and Alan Welsh. So Alan Welsh is the big man that can come in and catch a ball and put the ball into the back of the net. Like, it's a savage big full forward line. Landon Connolly, Brian Hayes and Alan Welsh, and that's why Cork, I think, are All-Ireland contenders, and that's why they're the favourites to go through to an All-Ireland semi-final to play Galway in a couple of weeks time, because they have such penetration up front. Like, they can damage you from out the field. Like, Darragh Fitzgibbon is back. Like, I was looking, I think he has 50 appearances in Cork in his career. He scored four goals and 106 points. Like, that's phenomenal shooting for a lad that's predominantly out the field. So he'll add another 3 or 4 points back today, and it's a good match for him, like, because he will need it, you know. In Thurles here, and to get quickly back up to speed, and he'll be tested absolutely by Dan Ravenhill, as you said earlier on. You know, he's a winner himself. So no, the Cork team, they look exciting when you look at their names on the paper, and have a few changes. Ben O'Connor's not afraid to ring the changes.
5: Great stuff. So just briefly, the fateful of the Rebels, Tommy, before the action gets going.
6: Yeah, I think it's going to be Cork. I think they're hungry, they have changes in, so there's no one sure of their place, and I expect a Cork victory today.
5: Great stuff, Tommy Walsh, thanks for that. So it's all to play for here, John. Throw in is very soon. Back to you.
0: Our reporter Stephen Gleeson on Tommy Walsh there at FBD Sample Stadium. Thank you for the moment. We're going to have updates from you throughout the Cork Offaly game. Remember, half time and extra time at Croke Park. Dublin leading Donegal 223-220, a 3-point advantage for Ger Brennan's team in their football championship match. A place in the quarterfinals on the line for the winners. The losers are out. This is Off the Ball Sunday on News Talk. We're on air till 7. We're back after this.
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0: This is John Duggan with 3 to 7 on Off the Ball Sunday here on News Talk. You didn't think I was going to say to you there's 84 minutes and 16 seconds gone at Croke Park between Dublin and Donegal, but that's where we're at. Went to extra time and they're in the additional period now of extra time, the second one, and Dublin have a free. Has it gone over? It has. Not sure if it has, actually, because the camera's just gone. It has. Yeah, 225 for Dublin, 222 for Donegal. Three between them. The Dubs lead here. Dublin were 2 points ahead, heading towards full-time in normal time. Paddy Small with a goal, and then Donegal got a two-pointer opportunity from a free on the Hoosier. Controversial, but Michael Murphy put it over. 2:18 apiece at the close of normal time. There was a schmozzle. Four players are given black cards at the start of the additional period, and Dublin then stretch into a 3-point cushion, and they still lead now by 3 points, 225 to 222. So we have Paddy Andrews and Tommy Rooney watching. We're into the closing stages. Can Donegal get another fight back on the cards, or Dublin seem to have 1 foot at the moment? Tommy Rooney in the quarterfinals.
4: Hi, John. The boos are for Michael Murphy as he tears in and he slips in young Shane Malone. He had a goal chance minutes ago, and Dublin have just thwarted another goal chance for Donegal. You've just given the score. It's Dublin 225, Donegal 222. That's Dublin leading by three with 4.5 minutes less to go in this game. And Dublin are cruising over their own 45 on the far side of the field. Sean Guyton has it. The man who kicked four. He's a shooter. He's about to pull the trigger again. Will the kid from Sylvester's kick five? Oh, he slipped that one wide. I got excited, Paddy. I got excited. But there's 4 minutes and 10 seconds left, and Dublin lead by three.
21: Yeah, Donegal got the fast start to the second half of extra time. It was that man Ryan McHugh with 2 points to bring it back to a point, and you felt like the Donegal onslaught was coming. But Colin Baskell hit his 6th and 7th point of the day. He's now on the freeze because Conor Callaghan has had to go off at the end of the first period of extra time. His hamstring looks to have given way, but Dublin seem to have weathered the storm. They're 3 points up with 3.5 minutes to go. Is there one more push from Donegal? This is an epic.
4: John, there's a famous line from the We Are Monaghan pod. There's 4 minutes left. You can do a lot in 4 minutes. You can boil an egg in 3 minutes. That's Fergal Monaghan. And Donegal have 3 minutes and 30 seconds to try and reel in Dublin here.
0: Okay, Tommy
4: hold
0: and
4: on,
0: Paddy.
4: Hold on, stay with us. Darrell Boyle has sent it wide.
0: Tommy,
4: 2 minutes, okay, 3 minutes and
0: okay.
4: 20 to go.
0: Tommy, Paddy, back to you there at the full-time whistle. Dublin and Donegal, 225 for the Dubs, 222 for Donegal. Shane Hannan's with me in studio to go through this, and we'll be back to the guys at full time. It is just maybe Dublin just have the edge here now, and that's nothing I would have expected now at the end of normal time when Donegal got out of jail.
22: Oh, John, it feels seismic, this, and
0: in every way, for Dublin to feel that they're starting something again.
22: Yeah.
0: Whatever happens next week, and for Donegal, the Jim McGuinness project.
22: Well, people were writing Dublin's obituary, and this Dublin team were over, and this was the end of it, and the likes of Kilkenny and those will be sent out to the field for the end of their careers, and it's just not been the case, and Dublin have really risen to the test today, and it's been an incredible performance. But even the fact that Donegal managed with that last kick from Murphy, the two-pointer, to take it to extra time, the fact that Dublin came out in the first period of extra time the way they did and showed some resilience, was something else. So Ger Brennan will be absolutely delighted. And Kieran Kilkenny, I noticed, in the huddle.
0: Oh, high tackle there, and one of the Dublin players. That'll be a free, and that'll kill more time and give Dublin an opportunity to take a breather and maybe see this through. Yellow card for one of the Donegal players there.
22: Yeah.
0: Cork got a goal, by the way, in Thurles. 1-2 to Offaly's no score. Alan Walsh with the goal. Alan Connolly and Shane Barrett with points. So Cork already 5 points up.
22: Thompson picking up the yellow card for Donegal there, wearing 24 on his back. It was certainly a high tackle. Mark McNally has been busy as a referee this afternoon of this contest. But yeah, I have to say the attitude of the Dublin players. Kieran Kilkenny got them all to take a big deep breath before the second period.
0: See Jim Gavin talking about the breathing on the show, on the Saturday show.
22: Yeah, well, Kilkenny's obviously listened and remembered it. So there was a lot of breathing going on, and Dublin just taking their moment and relaxing. But this is huge. You know, the fact that coming into this, Donegal had lost two of their three championship games. If you'd said before the start of the year, Donegal would play four championship matches and lose three of them. Quite incredible to lose to Down, to lose to Cork as well, up in Ballybuffet. And now, 87-37 on the clock. So 2.5 minutes left for Donegal to salvage.
0: The key thing is possession. Dublin have possession. That's the key thing. And they're in the Donegal half. So Donegal don't have their hands on the ball at the moment. And that is key.
22: There really is no rush from Dublin here.
0: No, there's not.
22: Unless they get a clear scoring opportunity. We saw what Armagh did against Louth, and really, really silly shot was taken at the end by Aidan Forker. Ultimately, Louth come up and get the goal from Sam Mulroy's shot that drops short. Dublin will be smarter than that, you'd imagine. They've learned from Armagh's mistake. There is absolutely no point taking a shot on here unless it's a cert over the bar, if it's a fist pass over the bar or something to stretch the lead to four.
0: Less than 2 minutes to go, Dublin by three.
22: This is incredible. 225 to 222, a 3-point lead for the Dubs. And Donegal have to push out on them. It's got to that point now where Donegal cannot sit back and let Dublin have this ball. Donegal have to do something. So far, they've done nothing, but Dublin just playing around with it. They're on their own end
0: line. This is what Dublin's... The chance now for Dublin to seal it. Over the bar, over the bar for the Dubs. That surely is it now. They're 4 points clear, less than 2 minutes left.
22: Wow, 88-40 on the clock. A 4-point lead for the Dubs. This is for all the All-Irelands Dublin have, this is one of the brilliant results for them in recent years since those last All-Irelands. And Donegal really, really will be kicking themselves and wondering what happened. I was driving up the road from Monaghan this morning. A lot of Donegal fans coming up the road. Some of them, I'm sure, were waiting for the quarterfinals next weekend and beyond. But it's not going to happen for Donegal, and they're going to be knocked out of the preliminary quarterfinal stage, the All-Ireland Round 3 stage. And they're not even going to be in the last eight of the All-Ireland. If you'd said at the start of the year, John, that Donegal and Armagh would not be in the final eight of the All-Ireland series, nobody... Oh, it was a chance for a goal there for Donegal. Murphy threw a left fist at it, but ultimately it's gone out here, and it's a...
0: Patter O'Coffig Byrne, the man of the moment. Wasn't even named to start during the week, but 226 to 222, Dublin lead by four here.
22: It's all over, John, really, because they're lobbing into the box and they need a goal. Even if it is a goal, it's a 4-point
0: cushion. Let's go back to Paddy Andrews with Tommy Rooney at Croke Park. Dublin about to do it, guys, we feel.
1: Lads, the countdown is on. There's 3 seconds to go. And Dublin are about to knock Donegal out of the All-Ireland Series. What an incredible performance from Dublin. Remarkable stuff. And Donegal have been knocked out on a scoreline of 226 to 222 after extra time. Paddy Andrews, it looked like they might have done it in normal time, but they fell short when Murphy's free was brought forward, and he converted it, sent it to extra time. Dublin managed to stand up and stand tall when we thought their legs might have been gone. What a performance, what a win.
2: It's a massive victory for this group. It's a massive victory for Ger Brennan. Donegal, nowhere near the levels and the standards they would expect from themselves and what they set through the spring. The writing was on the wall. Even if they pulled the Houdini Act and got out of this one, it just seems like all the gas is out of that team. They're on fumes. For Dublin, Kieran Kilkenny, Brian Howard, Niall Scully, Con O'Callaghan, iconic players, all teammates of mine, the highest of highs through their career. They've had some low ones as well. Stood up today, absolutely delivered. And you look back at the new generation of players, Charlie McMorrow, Theo Clancy, Sean Guyden from Sylvester's, 4 points off the bench in extra time. This is a special day for this group. Maybe an All-Ireland is beyond this team, but in terms of putting a bit of pride back into Dublin Gaelic football after what's been a tough summer, relegation in the springtime, the off-the-field stuff,
21: However harshly people will feel Jerry Brennan was treated. Today, this group of players deliver from Pat O'Coffick Byrne. New players need to emerge in this Dublin team, and we've seen glimpses of it today. But I have to give incredible credit to Ciarán Kilkenny. All his mates have gone, and he's hanging in there, and he delivers an iconic performance. And Conor Callan beside him, Niall Scully. I'm delighted. I'm absolutely delighted, as Dublin fans are, for Jerry Brennan and this group of players. Donegal, where do they go from here? I do not know. They look like a team that was just bereft of energy and ideas. It's Dublin's day. What a game. What a game. We thought these games would be tight. That was a spectacular entertainment over the last 80 minutes. Look at the Donegal players. They look shell-shocked. Michael Murphy, Michael Langan. But it's Dublin's day, Jerry Brennan's day. They're into the hat, into the quarter-final. What a match.
0: It feels, Paddy, that it was Dublin's biggest win since the 2023 All-Ireland. I mean, that it feels that seismic.
21: I think so, yeah. The 24 quarter-final to Galway, when you felt like that. They ran out of puff, and it seemed like, okay, that generation, that James McCarthy, Michael Fitzsimons, Clucko and all those fellas, okay, that had to end at some point, and that felt like a massive defeat in that quarter-final. Last year, Desi Farrell obviously finished at the quarter-final stage. They were pipped by an up-and-coming Tyrone team in a game that was pretty poor on quality, and you felt like, okay, this is a real challenge ahead for Dublin. Jerry has come in, relegated from Division 1, didn't get their hands back on the Leinster crown, and nobody gave them a chance here, really. You have to be honest. Everyone expecting Donegal to bounce back after their shock defeat to John Cleary's Cork last weekend. But maybe the writing was on the wall for that Donegal team. We seen it with Armagh last night in Fitzgerald Stadium as well. These teams that rely on high intensity, high energy, when they don't have that, they're ordinary. And that was Donegal today for the entire game. Really, for the entire. We were waiting for it to come, and it just never materialised. And in truth, Dublin should have won the game in normal time. They did it in extra time. And bear in mind, lads, like this, like a lot of. Look at Dublin, the Leinster Championship. Westmeath ran them off the pitch in extra time. Loud in the first game of the All Ireland series, ran them off the pitch in the fourth quarter. And there was just a bit of stubbornness. There was a bit of dog at Dublin. And again, it comes back to that. Here at Kilkenny, how he keeps doing it. Conor Callan had to go off after the first 10 minutes of extra time. He literally emptied his body on the pitch. But it was the old dogs. Kilkenny, Howard, Scully. They're iconic players. Can they keep doing it week on week? Look, I don't know. I don't know if this is Dublin back into the all of a sudden the All-Ireland conversation. But this was always the fear for anyone who came up against this Dublin team. You felt they could take out one of the big teams. Do they have enough to win four or five big games in the spin? Probably not. But they delivered today for Jerry Brennan. And that was a performance built on character.
0: Okay, a performance built on character. The last thing that Paddy said there, and we just had a little issue with the line at Croke Park, but I mean, the bones of it are that Dublin have won after extra time. 226 to 222 for Donegal. Dublin 226, Donegal 222. Donegal out of the championship. And yeah, Donegal, where do they go from here? League champions, it's going so well for them the last few years in terms of their progression, but Dublin have knocked them out now, and a big moment for Jerry Brennan and his team, disappointing for Jim McGuinness and his team. Just in terms of what's happening down at Semple Stadium, Cork 1-7, Offaly 1 point, so a 9-point lead already for the Rebels in that All-Ireland hurling quarter-final, and looking ominous already, to be honest, with Offaly, I suppose, on a trajectory that's good, but maybe too soon for this level of elite hurling at the very top, where you're contending for All-Irelands and winning them. Alan Walsh with the goal for Cork early on in the game. We're going to maybe try and get Paddy Andrews back, but I think we got generally the feeling of what he felt after that game. So we're going to hear from a bit of James O'Donoghue from yesterday's game in Killarney, because Kerry were 4-18 to 17-point winners over Armagh. They're once again hot favourites, you'd have to feel, for the All-Ireland again, given what happened last year. And James joined Tommy Rooney for a conversation after that 13-point victory for the Kingdom, and this is what James had to feel about it.
3: James O'Donoghue, 4-18 towards the 17 points in the end. I stopped counting. But like, what a performance from Kerry here in Killarney against Armagh. Knockout football.
5: It was a brilliant performance from Kerry. I must say, my overriding feeling at the moment is a little bit of disappointment in Armagh. They came, they tried to take the air out of the game in the first half by keeping the ball for long spells, but they overdid it, turned down a load of shots, ended up getting turned over and played into Kerry's hands, because Kerry just moved the ball so fast from there. Just brilliant kicking, flowing football off the shoulder and taking their scores. But Armagh just did not bring it. And even in the second half, when it was starting to get away from them, I think the Armagh team of 2 or 3 years ago would have been better equipped to stay in that game. But they just had nothing to stay in the game. And Kerry just showed oodles of quality, so much brilliant quality from Clifford, the Gainies, Joe O'Connor. The list goes on, but Armagh just had nothing. And I must say, I was disappointed with them. And the air was gone out of the stadium after 50 minutes.
3: What happened to Armagh? Because 12 minutes into this game, they're leading 4-1. They had taken 9 shots to Kerry's 2. But they were only winning 4-1 at the time. What happened?
5: If you look at the possession stats in the first half, Tom, I think they had 69% possession. They were actually in control of the game. But they just did not... Thanks, Darren. They just did not convert anything. And if you have a lot of ball, you need to convert, because otherwise what you're doing is just feeding the opposition. Kerry would have spoken a lot in the dressing room about keeping Armagh out and getting the turnovers like Loud did. And Armagh just gave him back the ball and let them attack. So as brilliant as Kerry were, and we'll speak about them, and honestly, I stood up and applauded at times in the second half, Armagh just brought nothing to the table. And if you look at the players, that, from what I'm talking about, the players they're missing from that great team, Creeley, Grimley, Soupy Campbell, McCambridge not getting game time, Rean O'Neill, Blaine Hughes, Farker and Grugan came on. In fairness to Grugan, he came on and he kicked the one ball I said they kicked all day, he kicked it into the penalty area for a goal chance. So it's just not the same Armagh team, but hats off to Kerry, I thought they were outstanding.
3: You love the way Kerry are playing football. There was a couple of moments in this game, Cian McConville took a 2-point effort at the end of a really slow, laborious sort of a move where you were wondering, is this Armagh's tactic? But McConville's shot would let you believe that they actually ran out of options and he just rushed it. Three kicks it, kick out, kick pass, Dylan Gainey gets a point. And then a couple of minutes later in the second half, we saw a moment where you stood up, bet the chest and proclaimed, that's Kerry, baby. As Graham O'Sullivan, you did, finds Paul Gainey with an outside the boot ball to David Clifford. But they were allowed to do that, move at speed the way they did.
5: I disagree in a way. Allowed do it. I think you have to force that game on the opposition. I don't think that the opposition can let you kick the ball. You need to actually discuss that. And you need to execute it. For that unbelievable moment that you're talking about in the second half, Kerry was starting to pull away. They were starting to play with freedom. And they turned over the ball here. Oisin O'Neill, I think it was, that rushed a 2-point effort.
3: Got blocked, yeah.
5: Graham sends an outside of the boot up to Paul Gainey. Paul Gainey could have taken on his man, maybe rushed a shot, could have given a nice, you know, low-risk pass to Dylan Gainey. Instead, he pings an outside of the boot across the field, and David just stands back on the arc and swings it over. And it's those kind of moments that you associated with championship football. Yeah. So Kerry were playing that open, expressive, this is our patch football. And Armagh wanted to play, we're going to take the air out of this game, we're going to make it a little bit boring, and we're going to take our chances when they come. And I don't think they had the quality to pick off enough scores.
3: Kerry brought that edge, but I think they needed that moment on 12 minutes where Mike Breen forces a turnover here in the sideline from the kick out, kicks it into Dylan Gainey. Everyone was roaring because the boys were on inside. What does Dylan Gainey do? Because he's about this far out.
5: Yeah, he's exactly here.
3: What's he do?
5: It says a lot about Dylan. Because, fair enough, Kerry win the kick out. That's the first part. If you don't win the kick out, you're defending. So Mike Breen does brilliantly. But he looks up and he gets Dylan in this sweet spot here in the middle of the field where he can turn and swing over a point, right? Which most forwards would do.
3: And it looked like he was doing it.
5: It looked like he was going to do it. He opens up, swings the arm and just disguises a lovely little pass. And in fairness to David Clifford, we can't, you know, give him any more praise, for God's sake. But he does a lovely backdoor cut, catches McKay off and goes around the keeper and slots it. But Dylan's vision, because he's half committing to the shot, he goes, if nothing opens up, I'll still commit to the shot. But out of the corner of my eye, if Clifford does make that run, I'm going to pass it. And he did. And then in the second half, for the third goal,
3: Joe O'Connor,
5: yeah. The same thing. He gets the ball in the corner. It would have been a tough shot. But makeable for Dylan, because he has that ability, and he's just about to pull the trigger. There's a couple of fellas on his boot and he slips it to Joe O'Connor who roofs it into the top of the net.
3: That sharpness that Dylan Gainey is playing with right now, does he always play with that, or does it just look like he's operating at a really good championship level right now?
5: No, he's been operating at that level for a long time. I think with Dylan, it's confidence. It's now it's got to a stage with him where every possession he does something with. He doesn't need to run the game like body. He doesn't need to, you know, be bombing over two-pointers or anything like David. He just needs to do his job, which he does to perfection. We were saying earlier in the press box, he's probably the best, third best forward on a team.
3: Or fourth.
5: I mean, I know, which is insane to say about that ability.
3: Yeah.
5: But he's probably, if you were the opposition matching up, you'd probably match up on David, Paddy and Shawnee maybe first. And then you're Dylan, which
3: that's
5: it's crazy. But that's what Kerry have at their disposal. So
3: it's awesome.
5: Dylan is just playing at a great level. And today, it was great to see him do it in front of 30,000 in Clare.
3: Look, David Clifford gets man of the match. I know you wanted to mention Paul Gainey, who scores a goal from about this distance, you know, when Armagh butcher another kind of really important phase move. We saw them lose the game in Inishkeen last week. They had the ball and control of it in the hooter. Now, the wind feels a bit stronger now they're on the pitch than I actually thought it was in the press box, but Kerry took advantage of it. But a couple of players, David Clifford gets man of the match. A couple of players we want to talk about are fellas that do their job incredibly well. Mark O'Shea is one of them. Mm-hmm. Mark O'Shea struts around the field like a Kerry footballer that he is, and he just does his job. He lords the skies and he lays it off.
5: Yeah.
3: You're telling me that he could pull the trigger if he wanted to. He has the football, but he just does his job.
5: Well, Mark is a Crokes player. If you look at any Crokes player, they're silky, they're Tonys, they're cheeky. You know, they have the skills. He does. He has the dummies. He has the kicks. His job in this team is to dominate aerially. He does that brilliantly. There was even a couple of kicks on today. I was a kicker, and he does a long hang pass. He takes all risk out of it. He concentrates on his job, and he is slotted into that Kerry midfield so beautifully. The same with Sean O'Brien. Sean O'Brien, alongside Mark in midfield, just took the pressure off Kerry a couple of times by fielding great balls over on the sideline from Shane Murphy's kickouts. And the two of them as a combo.
3: Yeah.
5: 18 months ago, you wouldn't have said they were, you know, even going to start for Kerry. No, they're a dominant force in midfield and championship matches, and it's a credit to both of them.
3: They're all Ireland winners, and they're going in as reigning champions into Croke Park again. Joe Connor is back to his turnover king best, like just an animal. Like, we watched him at one stage line up an Armagh man in the first half, take him on. I think Armagh actually turned it over again, but turnovers throughout, the block on Usher O'Neill before the David Clifford two-pointer, like brilliant, his finish as well.
5: Yeah.
3: He looks sharp. If you look at the Kerry boys that are back from injury, some of them don't look 100% yet. Joe Connor does.
5: Joe does. But if you look at the Armagh team in terms of physicality levels, Tiernan Kelly, Joe McElroy, Jarley Ogh, Ross McQuillan. But I thought that Joe was almost a dominant force in terms of physically imposing himself on the match. There was a couple of times where he read passes and just at full pace intercepted them and left plenty on the opposition as well. Mm. And the thing with Joe is, Joe's not your traditional Kerry footballer in terms of the kicking and, you know, maybe the silky skills. But he's everything else you want in a player. He's everything you want in a teammate. He's selfless. He runs himself into the ground. He tackles hard. He passes at the right time. And he's so important to this team, and it's great to see him back. That said, he's not necessarily the traditional. The goal he scored, where he gets a chance. He's done that now for 2 or 3 years. He rocketed into the top corner. And then he has a little bit of a celebration, and he's telling the crowd to come on, give us a bit more, raise it. You know, a little bit of that stuff is nice to see as well.
3: You need a bit of personality to wear that jersey, don't you?
5: I think you do. Joe definitely has it.
3: Okay, right. Kerry, they are now, after beating Kildare and after beating Armagh in back-to-back weeks, they're in the hat for Monday. That's all they wanted. It is going to be 3 games back-to-back-to-back. They're in Croke Park next. They're in a really good place. Is the 3 weeks in a row going to affect them, or do you think they're cooking nicely?
5: Crystal ball stuff. Who knows? Today, they were able to get fellas off that needed the rest. As I said, the game was over after 50.
3: Yeah.
5: We were looking around saying, Jesus, this is done. So they got fellas 70 minutes who needed it. They took fellas off who needed it. And now they're on to next week. It didn't seem like they had too many injuries. We can see the subs over there doing an extra few runs.
3: The Sean O'Shea must have got enough runs in because he's not over there, and Gavin White isn't there either.
5: Sean, he's been around too long to do those.
3: Yeah.
5: So who knows how they're fixed for next week. It'll be up to the management, it'll be up to the S&Cs to get them right, get them recovered. But it looks like, whatever about footballing, whatever about the conditioning, mentally they look to be in a really good place. They were right at the pitch of it today. When the game was there to be won, they won it. When they had to do the damage, they did it. And I think that's a better sign of a team.
0: That was James O'Donoghue, former Footballer of the Year, in conversation with Tommy Rooney after Kerry's big win yesterday over Armagh in the Football Championship, 418 to 17 points. They're in the draw for the quarterfinals tomorrow, the All-Ireland champions, as are Dublin. If you're just joining us, Dublin 226, Donegal 222 after extra time at Croke Park. Donegal, Jim McGuinness's team, out of the All-Ireland Championship this afternoon at Croke Park. Finished 2:18 apiece after normal time, and Dublin stretch clear in the additional period. Big win for Ger Brennan and the Dubs. They're into the last eight of the All-Ireland series. It looks like it's going to be Cork against Galway in the All-Ireland semi-final in hurling, because in Thurles at the moment, Cork 3-8, Offaly 3 points. So 14-point lead for the Rebels after 25 minutes. Two goals for Adam Walsh, one for Brian Hayes, and Cork are cruising at the moment as they look to end that 21-year wait for the All-Ireland hurling title. So much reaction to come from Thurles, from Croke Park, all the interviews to come between now and 7 o'clock here on Off the Ball Sunday on News Talk. We do have the small matter of the World Cup ongoing in North America, and our World Cup Sunday show is coming up after this with Keith Tracy in the studio and David Snaid across the pond. Stay with us.
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31: Good
7: Good afternoon, I'm Fiona Ash. A teenage boy is in a critical condition after a single car collision in Laois last night. The incident involved an e-bike on the N80 Strabally Road in Port Laois, which happened shortly after 11 p.m. The passenger, a boy in his early teens, sustained serious injuries and is in a critical condition at Temple Street Hospital. The driver of the car, a man in his late teens, was treated at the scene. The US and Iran have begun peace talks in Switzerland. The face-to-face meeting follows ongoing fighting in Lebanon and conflicting claims about whether the Strait of Hormuz is open or closed. US Vice President J.D. Vance says great progress has been made. A member of Keir Starmer's government says there's no evidence the British Prime Minister is about to resign. Business Secretary Peter Kyle has dismissed reports he could step down tomorrow. However, it's reported that Foreign Secretary David Lammy has privately warned Keir Starmer's time in office is limited. The teenager who died during yesterday's Donegal International Rally has been named as 15-year-old Tadhg Callaghan Carter. The remainder of the rally has been cancelled following the tragedy in which two other people were injured. Tadhg School has paid tribute to the young man. Sinn Féin Deputy Piers Doherty says there's a cloud of grief over Donegal.
10: Our thoughts and prayers are with this young lad's family at this point in time, his friends and all those who were involved, those who responded to the accident. And our thoughts are also with those who were injured.
7: A spy plane, an armoured Garda vehicle and anti-drone technology are just some of the measures being brought in ahead of Ireland's EU presidency. In 10 days' time, the biggest policing and security operation in the history of the state will get underway. There are concerns Ireland could be the focus of sabotage. Declan Power is a security and defence analyst.
11: That would include things that might disrupt our IT services through a cyber attack, denial of services at a medium to low level, coupled with possibly drone incursions or a ramping up of disinformation.
7: And that's your news for now.
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7: Dry and mostly sunny today. The sunshine just gradually turning hazier in places. Highest temperatures 19 to 24 degrees, warmest in the west. 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
0: And you're welcome back to Off the Ball Sunday here on News Talk. It's John Duggan with you through to 7. Before we get into World Cup Sunday, let's get an update from Semple Stadium. Cork cruising against Offaly in the hurling quarterfinal. Tommy Welch.
13: How are you doing, John? 4:13 to Cork, 3 points to Offaly. Brian Dygan is 2 points for Offaly, and Owen Cahill is at 65. So it's just been a total domination by Cork. I thought maybe Offaly, with their history and their proud tradition, that they might come out of the blocks early, you know, because they're a young team and they're used to winning and getting to finals. But this just seems to be a step too far this summer. They are making great work, but all the goals come from Cork. Alan Welch is a huge plus for them. Another big man, I'd say he's even taller than Brian Hayes inside, John. And two big high balls in, and one was from a sideline, came in kind of out of nowhere, caught the ball in the square nearly, but he only ran into it, so it was okay, and into the back of the net. Brian Hayes is causing all sorts of troubles for Offaly as well. Out around midfield, Brian Roach is having an inspired performance out around the middle, but probably just all too easy, and is in, they've loads of time on the ball, Cork. They're playing around with the ball, and only a few minutes ago they hand passed the ball, I'd say, from their own half back line, 6 or 7 hand passes up, and finished with, I'd say, was a Rob Downey score. There's that Adam Screeny just to put another point on for Offaly. So it's 4 points for Offaly and 4:13 to Cork.
0: Tommy Welch, thanks so much. And hurling on Off the Ball with Apple Green Coffee, convenience and a winning stop wherever you're headed. So this is World Cup Sunday now. To talk about the beautiful game over the next 90 minutes, we've got the former Republic of Ireland international Keith Tracy with the studio. How are you doing, Keith?
14: I'm great, JD. How are you?
0: Not too bad. Are you enjoying it 1 week in?
14: I'm enjoying it. I know the bloated conversation comes up an awful lot, and it's a bit annoying now to be still talking about it, but I the early start of the World Cup for me is about the underdog story, the Cape Verdes of this world, the Congos against Portugal, those type, even Saudi Arabia against Uruguay. Those little things are the narrative for me in the group stages. You can have a look at the big hitters and how they're looking, but it's still very difficult to tell. So early stages for me, just trying to get some some of the underdog heroes, and of course I know we've spoke about him an awful lot, Pico Lopez is one that comes straight to mind, one of the underdog heroes. It's great that that's what the start of the World Cup is all about for me. When we get into the knockout stages, that's when it's all about the quality and the big dogs, but hopefully there's one or two underdogs in there that we can get behind.
0: He played really well against Spain.
14: He did. He was excellent. And to be fair, the whole lot of them were really, really good. Nobody put a foot out of place. The defensive shape was brilliant. The aggressiveness, the when to go and when not to go. Because the worst thing you can do against Spain is just decide, right, I'm going to run hell for leather everywhere and put everybody under pressure. That's what the Spanish want, because they will pick you off. It has to be intelligent running, and Cape Verde were very, very intelligent. And even Vasinha, the goalkeeper, didn't know his name before the tournament. A 40-year-old, and the tears and the interview after the game talking about

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1: There's something coming in the pipeline. You're going to hammer somebody soon. You'll get what you deserve. I have a feeling that could come at the hands of the Saudis tonight. They could get absolutely pummeled by the Spanish.
2: Four changes for Spain. So Tottenham's Pedro Parro's into the team, as is Alex Baena and Dani Olmo and Yamal. So Simon and goal, Parro, Cubarsí, the young Barca defender, Laporte and Cucurella, who's obviously gone off to Real Madrid. Pedri and Rodri. And we also have Yamal, Olmo, Baena and Oyarzabal for Spain up front. For Saudi Arabia, two changes from their 1-1 draw against Uruguay. Ali Lajami and Nasser Al-Dosari into the team for the Saudis, who had a good result against Uruguay, who just feels they're a little bit out of sorts on the start of this World Cup under Bielsa. So,
1: yeah. It wasn't a great start from Uruguay at all. They've some brilliant players. Araujo, left back, is... He raids forward, obviously. I've seen an awful lot of him at Sporting this season, the two semi-finals against Arsenal as well. He bombs up and down the left wing. Canobio, when he came off the bench, made a bit of an impact, had a bit more of a bite about him. Valverde had little flashes, but didn't have a dominating presence in the midfield as you would have liked from the Real Madrid midfielder. And Bentancur, again, had flashes, but nowhere near good enough. So you'd imagine Uruguay will be coming up against Cape Verde thinking they've got a point to prove and, you know, would be absolutely desperate for the 3 points. But if you flip this on the... If Cape Verde can somehow, you know, if they can defend just like they did against the Spanish and nick a set piece, can you imagine that, JD? It's the underdog story of all underdog stories. So hopefully that's something we can get behind. But hopefully another heroic performance from Pico.
2: We've seen as well, it's a strange one, you've got some strikers, which we'll talk about in a moment, taking flight and doing really well, but also Turkey over 60 shots, a couple of games and they're out. Ecuador have had almost 40 attempts and no goals. Uruguay 27 shots there the other day and only with the one goal. So execution is important, as we saw with Messi and Mbappe and Kane and Haaland.
1: Yeah, and it's so easy to get bogged down when I was very like that. I think it's something that comes with age. Now there's obviously the odd player that from an early age can finish really well, but I think it's something that comes with maturity and just having a level head and being ice cold when you come into those red hot finishing moments. And the best part, I can't remember which goal it was, Messi's tap in when it comes off the goalkeeper. And
2: second goal, yeah.
1: Just as I'm thinking, go and rifle that across the goalkeeper into the other side, he just takes an extra heartbeat and just passes the other side of the goalkeeper. And I looked JD and thought, I'm sitting in the sitting room shouting at the telly, telling him what to do. And he's in the heat of battle and already has a load of minutes in his legs and cool, calm and collective. And like you say, it's brilliant, brilliant to see. But if you can't finish, AD, if you're a little bit sloppy or a little bit blunt at the top end of the park, you really are up against it and putting an awful lot of emphasis on your defence.
2: The Dutch 5, Sweden 1. Brian Brobbey came into the team, 2 goals inside 17 minutes. He's got power, he's got a bit of pace. Real classic, old-school centre-forward.
1: Yeah, I like Brobbey. He's a handful. He has brilliant physical attributes. I'm not so sure. I mean, I'm going to say this. His layoff was brilliant for his first goal. I think it was the outside of the foot into Reinders, and then he gets into the box. I'm not so sure he's the most technically gifted player in the world. I think it was 6 goals for Sunderland this season. But I like him. I think he's one of those players that doesn't necessarily have to get on the score sheet to give you a bit in the game. He's not as a Haaland. He will get involved in a bit of everything. The second finish, when it comes across the box, the desire again to get in is unmatched by the other centre-halves, and the little delicate touch to get his big toe on it. I thought Brobbey was really, really good. That Swedish defence, I know the centre-half is at Atalanta, Lindelof is back there. I'm not so sure how strong they are. So I would still have question marks over the Dutch at the top end of the park in terms of goal scoring. I thought Somerville is brilliant. Gakpo is playing really well. Reinders is playing really well. But at the business end of this World Cup, JD, I would be worried with Brian Brobbey starting up.

0: run for the Dutch.
1: Okay, right. Then another defence would be able to shackle him pretty easily.
0: Not shackle him easily, but I think you can wrap him up, and if you're clever, you can deal with him well. I think certain defenders would be thinking, physical battle, no problem. It's more the Kai Havertz of this world that won't really get involved. He's too physically too much, but he'll drag you into areas, and it's more like a game of chess with Havertz, where I think if striker is coming and it's more of a physical battle, it's more black and white what you have to do against somebody, whereas like I say, a Havertz is, you've got to try and do it on the fly. I think it's a little bit more difficult.
1: That was last night, and overnight we had Japan winning 4-0 against Tunisia in Monterrey. Tunisia out of the tournament. Hervé Renard could not stop that elimination, and we had Ayaza Ueda, who was the top scorer in the Dutch league last season with Feyenoord, 25 goals. Two very good goals on the highlights. I was watching back. I didn't stop to watch it, folks. The spear into the bottom corner, and then a really well-taken header pinpointed in. So, look, Japan are very technically smooth. Whether they've got the physicality to win a World Cup, I don't know. But they had 62% of the ball last night.
0: Yeah, they're a really decent, technically gifted team. I see a lot of nice, neat footballers. I like Japan. The more I watch them, I like them, but I'm not so sure there's an edge in there. The first goal looked a little bit fluky. It looked like it just hit him in the back of the leg and ended up in the back of the net. But the way the Feyenoord striker looks really good. His header was unbelievable. To go and do that the way he did was an outstanding finish. 9 million from Cercle Brugge a couple of years ago, JD. Unbelievable value. And I'm sure that that evaluation now has gone through the roof. Two goals and assist. How good are Tunisia? I would be asking myself, yeah, coming off the pitches from a Japan perspective. Like, Tunisia have conceded 9 goals in their 2 games. Sweden have a great attack. Japan are a technically gifted team. I can see that, but you know, the underlying message there is how good are Tunisia.
1: There are sweepstakes which reward people for having the worst team. I think, folks, if you're going to have a World Cup sweepstake, you have to have the worst team, and there is a prize too, not only the winners.
0: Yeah, well, thank God I have Uzbekistan. I think I have every chance of getting the wooden spoon, because I am not winning with Belgium.
1: I got England and Sweden. There you go. So I did get England.
0: I think, yeah, well, I think you'll have interest as we get the quarters and the semis. You'll absolutely still be knocking around.
1: Yeah, the Japan-Tunisia game, folks out there, if you want to text in and join the conversation, we'd love to hear from you with the best comments. 0879-180-180 on WhatsApp. That was the 1,000th game of the World Cup back to 1930. Do you have a favourite game for the World Cup?
0: I do, and it's a little bit of a weird one. You'd imagine my mind would go straight to Ireland against Spain, which is 2002. It's right up there. I've spoke about it a million times, watching Damien Duff in that last 16. You know, it just inspired me to try and go on and do bigger and better things. But if I had the laptop in front of me now, JD, and I wanted to watch some highlights from a World Cup game gone past, it would be Argentina against England in France 1998.
1: Right.
0: Where Michael Owen's goal, unbelievable finish. The argy-bargy with Beckham and Diego Simeone. I just thought the game had a little bit of everything, and the amount of brilliant players on both teams. Yeah, that's the one that goes back to me. I would have been 10 years of age when I was watching that live at the time, and my father was a Liverpool fan. He was desperate to get me to be a Liverpool fan, and I was just starting to go towards Arsenal with Thierry Henry. But that Michael Owen goal made me think, do you know what, I do like Liverpool.
1: Everything that game, didn't it?
0: Had everything.
1: The Beckham sending off Simeone. I saw Campbell, I think, had a disallowed goal, which was very close. But England even getting it, they kind of had a bad group, and they didn't bring Owen on until later on in the group, and they messed up, I think, their position in the tournament, and they got themselves into a battle with Argentina then in that last 16 game.
0: Yeah,
1: Saint-Étienne, I believe it was.
0: Yeah, it was just actually spicy, wasn't it?
1: Mick Jagger, I saw a photo of Mick Jagger in Saint-Étienne, was on through social media the last few days, because everything from all different tournaments and games, and that's one thing I did spot from England, Argentina. Yeah, that was, I think, David Batty missed a penalty, wasn't it?
0: I think so, yeah. And in the background of all this, the reason I really like it is because obviously David Beckham gets sent off. Surely that's not a spoiler to anybody now at this stage. But he gets sent off, and the English public for years and months or years, whatever it was, really, really had a hatred for Beckham. Then that free kick against Greece comes round, and it's total redemption. And when he throws his arms back in Old Trafford, I felt for him, because, I've never been vilified to that amount, but I can imagine, and you can imagine what it must be like for him in that time. So that free kick when I hit the back of it against Greece, it just felt like a weight had been lifted off him, and it was a wonderful moment.
1: It was. Actually, one of our texters, Jim from Castlebar in County Mayo, has picked the best game I would have seen in retrospect from a kid. He says the best World Cup I remember, Brazil, Italy, Spain 82, the swaggering, brilliant attack of Zico, Socrates, Falcao Jr. and Eder against the more defensive Italians, Paolo Rossi, hat-trick against surely the greatest team that should have won the World Cup that year, says Jim, and absolutely right, folks. You don't have to be whatever age, it doesn't matter what age you are, if you've not seen that game, it was in Barcelona's second stadium, and I don't think that stadium even exists anymore, a 3-2 win in a second group situation for Italy against Brazil, when Brazil only needed a draw to get into the semi-finals, and Italy won 3-2 and knocked the Brazilians out, 1992. That was definitely the best game I've ever seen as a kid, watching back on TV, because I was only three or four at the time. And then the best game I've been at a World Cup was Brazil-Belgium in Russia in the quarterfinal in 2018 when Belgium beat them 2-1. Yeah. Quality of the football was very good that year.
0: Very jealous, JD. Every time you speak about being at the World Cup, I'm really jealous.
1: Well, you got to sort out 2030 then, don't you?
0: Well, I'm looking forward to 2028. I think the Euros will be a good substitute.
1: Absolutely,
0: keep me going till then.
1: Yeah.
0: But you say, it's definitely on my bucket list.
1: No, you got to do it. Afternoon, guys, just tuning in after playing a terrible game of golf in that glorious weather today. Fancy Spain to play their way into the World Cup starting today. Keep up the great work, says Dermot. Thank you so much, Dermot, for your WhatsApp, 087-9180-180. The best World Cup game you've seen? I think the best Irish performance I ever saw was against the Soviet Union in 1988 at the Euros when we probably should have won. And it was a one-all draw at the World Cup. 90 was only okay in terms of performances, but it was about heart and grit. Giant Stadium, we played well. I think our defence against the Italians in the Giant Stadium, when you consider the Italians reached the final that year, and then, as you say, the Spain game with Keane and Duff, but probably the Giant Stadium, I'd say, for a performance from Ireland, because we kept the Italians out to nil and they reached the final.
0: Yeah, well, you rattled a memory in my brain, JD. I remember, and I honestly can't remember if this is World Cup related or European qualifiers or what it was, but Ireland played Russia. You remember when Richard Dunne smashed his face off the side of the
1: Iron Curtain?
0: The Iron Curtain. And
1: the five in the back of his shirt.
0: Oh, yeah, he had a bit of claret on his jersey and he didn't have a spare one with his number on, so the kit man just got a black marker and wrote number five, and it's iconic now at this stage. But I travelled with the squad to Russia and I didn't make the bench, so I was sitting behind the bench with the rest of the lads who weren't in the squad, and I sat there just looking at Richard Dunne thinking, this is one of these things we'll be speaking about for years to come. The performance from Dunne, and look, the team in general were absolutely brilliant, but the way Richard Dunne played that day, and I remember it was the Chelsea left winger, I believe his name was Sherkov, but don't quote me on that. I remember he picked up the ball, he starts bombing down the left wing, and out of the corner of my eye, I can see Richard Dunne starting to come across from centre-half, and it just looked like a train coming across the mill of car out of it. And he lovely tackle on Jerskov, gets the ball, leaves a bit on him, wallops his face off the running track around the pitch, and just comes over and gets stitched up and goes back out. And I looked at him and thought, that's what it means to play for Ireland. Give everything, those bodies on the line, and yeah, it's one of the performances I always think Richard Dunne in Russia, unbelievable.
1: Yeah, I think it was Sherkov, yeah. And
0: is that World Cup related?
1: No, but we don't qualify for World Cups anymore.
0: Yeah, I didn't know whether it was a World Cup qualifying
1: it was a Euro qualifier.
0: Yeah, so you're bouncing around to game, I had no idea.
1: Yeah, it was the 6th of September 2011, and Sherkov, I do remember him for Russia, yeah, he did play a goalless draw. Our team then was given Kelly, Dunne, O'Dea, Ward, McGeady, Whelan, Andrews, Duff, Doyle and Keane.
0: Yeah. Yeah.
1: So when you were an underage player, would you have like played with anybody that would be well known or that went on to big careers? Like, did you know Robbie? Did you know Damien? You're probably a bit younger than
0: them. No, yeah, they were all a little bit older than me. Who made it from the... See, it's so strange, JD, and I always get a little... I wouldn't say annoyed about it, but I always have a little thing in the back of my head when people say, oh, our under-19s are doing well or our under-21s are doing really well. I played for Ireland under 15s, 16s, 18s, 19s, 21s, B team, senior team. The lads that have stayed with me through that journey is lower than 1%.
1: Right.
0: Really, really, really low. And even the ones who, I remember, for instance, the Aviva was in them, it was very close to being completed. And I was playing for the under 21s under Don Givens. And I don't know whether it was the FEI or some sort of media outlet said, look, can we get the three most promising under-21s players, get them in the Aviva as it's been done up, and hopefully they'll get senior caps and we can get them doing it again when the stadium is completed. So it was me, Owen Garvin, and I think it might have been Killian Sheridan, went along. I think it was only me who ended up getting caps. And okay. I'm sorry, Garvo might have picked up a cap for the Republic of Ireland. I know Killian Sheridan did play a couple of games, but the percentage is really, really low from the pathway from 21s to senior team.
1: Dublin have knocked Donegal out of the All-Ireland Championship in Gaelic football after extra time at Croke Park by 4 points. What's happening in Clonus? Monaghan versus Westmeath. Our reporter, Jonathan Higgins.
2: Perfect timing, John, because Westmeath have just got a goal here to tie up the sides. There's 90 minutes gone in a frantic first half. 1-5 now for Westmeath. 8 points to Monaghan. It's a game that has been energy sapping under the sun. It has been helter-skelter. Noel Mooney has let allowed go, and the players have brought that up to the stage. It's been a frantic start. We saw a couple of moments ago, Rory Began with a 2-point free from 60 yards out, almost two taps of his boot, and he put it over. It had been Monaghan who had just tidied the stem of things so far. They've had made a change in goal. They've also brought Ray Connellan onto the substitute bench. But it's Monaghan on the attack, and it's Jack McCarron, and that's just tailed a little bit wide. It's really been a frantic game so far, John. We're coming up to now 19 and a half minutes gone. It hasn't really settled down a lot. Westmeath have been trying to put the boot to ball to try and go across the energy levels, but it's just been really energy sapping. Some of the scores, and the one that stands out really is the Michael McCarville one, where it was a score for 2 point after outside of the boot after about 50 seconds of absolute mayhem. You're waiting to almost roll up your sleeves. It's just tidy, kind of steady things down a little bit, John. But with 20 minutes gone here at Clonus, it's all square. It's Westmeath 1-5, Monaghan 8 points.
1: Thank you, Jonathan. Let's go to Thurles, where it's halftime. Cork against Offaly. Tommy Welch.
3: Yeah, John, still half-time here. Both sets of teams will come out over the next couple of minutes, I'd say 2-3 minutes. So, look, it's very relaxed here in Thurles. There's not much to get excited about if you're a neutral. It's 5-14 to 6 points. Like, the goals were, you know, every one of them is nearly a peach. Like, Brian Hayes and young Alan Welsh, they're causing mayhem inside. Like, their aerial domination is so effective. Like, they can hit the ball in long, they can hit the ball in short. It doesn't really matter. They're able to win it every single way. And Hugh O'Connor is playing brilliantly on the wing as well. Shane Barrett started off like a train, 3 quick points himself. Dermot Healy is going well. You could probably go through the whole Cork team. For Offaly, I'd have to say Brian Dighton is probably the one man that's shown for the ball and winning it. But otherwise, you know, it's just all Cork. There was one bit of confusion the first half, John, where the ball win was marked wide by the umpire. Then it went up the field anyway, and Cork scored a point. And then Sean Stack went for Hawkeye for the point previous. So the one that was marked wide. So it looked like then the two umpires for the Cork score went up and crossed the flags. That meant that's cancelled. Then they went back down to the initial wide and they marked that a point. So it will be interesting to see, is that the rule that if Hawkeye calls it back a couple of seconds later and there is a score on the other end? Today it looked like that was cancelled.
1: Okay, Tommy, if you're an Offaly player, I mean, you're about 23 points down. It's just, look, they're on the way back, but just not today, obviously. It's tough.
3: Yeah, you're right, not today. And in fairness, most Offaly people, what they were hoping coming up was they wouldn't concede goals, you know, because you know what this Cork team can do to you. When they get the ball, it's very, you know, you can see it straight away. Their head goes down, they're heading for the black spot, and they'll go for goal. And they could have had another probably 3 goals here today. So for Offaly, look, it's all about pride in the second half. You know, I'm sure that they're going in, and Seamus Callanan and Johnny Kelly are saying to them at half time, listen, lads, forget about that first half. This is the second half. Let's go win this. Let's put pride into the Offaly jersey. Don't just die down now in this second half, because if that was to happen, you know, nobody wants to see that, especially to young players. And so I think the message will be loud and clear to Offaly. Go out and win this second half, which won't be simple.
1: Will Cork now be in a better place going into the Galway game out of this, or can they read too much into it in a way? It's a strange one.
3: Yeah, they probably can't read too much into it, I'd say, only this is a game like Limerick last year against Dublin. You can't take your eye off the ball. You have to go out and win it. So that's all Cork needed to do. Now, they're probably better off, like, coming in and having this game now. Like, do you remember last year? They had this game in the semi-final, and they probably sleepwalked into the final then, where Tipperary caught them with their tactics and caught them with everything else. So towards this time, they'd had it in this game, and I'm sure they'll be using last year's experience. You know what, lads? That was a game in Thurles. That was against Offaly. Forget about it. Now we're going out to play Galway, and now we have to put the Leinster champions out of the championship. So I think it'll be much easier to focus on that one.
1: Tommy Welch, great stuff. Thank you so much. From Thurles, 5-14 for Cork, 6 points for Offaly. Look, it's not going to be reversed, that result, even though it's only half time after 23 points of a margin. So it'll be Cork, Galway and Limerick Clare in the hurling semi-finals in a couple of weeks' time. Keith Tracy's with me to talk about the World Cup, ex-Republic of Ireland international. We're talking about the 1,000th game since 1930 was played overnight between Tunisia and Japan, and asking listeners out there, 0879 180 180, your best World Cup game you've ever seen, either in the flesh or on television. Germany 7, Brazil 1, a masterclass in football. That was in 2014 when we were Belo Horizonte at the semi-final. And another texture. Hi lads, West Germany, France 82 semi-final, 3-3 draw. Some American asked Con Hoolan, were all the soccer matches like this? And Con said he didn't have the heart to tell him the truth. That's from Mick in Dublin. So the Americans obviously a bit more interested in it now. They started well. I mean, Pochettino, I love Pochettino as a Spurs fan. I think he'd get the best out of those American players, and they're into the last 32 now.
0: Yeah, they have a half-decent team. I like Pulisic. I think Rain is a decent player. Balogun has a little bit about him. How far can they realistically go? I mean, I think they'll get out of the group stage. It depends who they end up in the round of 32. But I think that's all they can really hope for. Can we really expect the USA to be competing on the likes of the European heavyweights and the South Americans? Probably not. So I think par for the course is get out of the group and really try and go as far as you can. And as the host nation, I think they'll have done themselves proud. But I agree with you, JD. I love listening to Pochettino. The build-up to the World Cup, when I think he was asked something like, did you ring the players that hadn't made the squad? And he basically gave a straight answer. Why would I do that? Like, ring them and I'm sorry, that's all about me. Why would I ring them to say sorry to them to make me feel better? I just thought, yeah, why would you? Because if I was a player and I didn't get picked, the last thing you want is a sympathetic phone call.
1: Well, Tuchel apparently does FaceTimes.
0: A FaceTime, really?
1: To Harry Maguire, that's what I read, reported.
0: But once it filters through, you're not in. Just leave me be.
1: Yeah.
0: Maybe I'm unique in that situation, but I don't want the sympathetic phone call. I don't want the, oh yeah, maybe next time, mate. Just leave me be. Just leave me be. Tell me, manager, what you want me to do a little bit better. Give me the reason why I'm not in, and I'll go away and work on it. I don't want any fluff or conversation or this is that. But I think Harry Maguire must have known he was a million miles away from that squad, because I don't think he gives that interview he gave. the fact that Livramento's gone out, Kwanzaa is there. Who was the centre half? Chalobah getting called up. Harry Maguire's a million miles off. And Trent Alexander-Arnold, not his biggest fan defensively, but he must be scratching his head thinking, what on earth have I got to do to get into that team?
1: Well, Tuchel has obviously, Cork got a sixth goal, by the way, 6-15 to Offaly, 7 points. So it's a bit of a one-sided affair, to say the least, in Thurles in the hurling quarter-final. But look, Tuchel, to be fair to him, doesn't care about what other people think. And that's where how he's going to live his life as a football manager. And he's been through Paris Saint-Germain, Dortmund, and obviously won the Champions League with Chelsea. Didn't last that long, and has gone in there with England. This is exactly the way I see it. And were you impressed by what you saw the other night against Croatia, 4-2?
0: Yeah, to a certain degree, I was impressed. I didn't like the fact that I would say that Croatian team in general is an ageing team. I know, yeah. Modric himself is ageing and didn't look the player we all know and love. The penalty he gives away is, it really is basic skill boy stuff. You've only got to check your shoulder, and he knows Madueke is going to be coming, so you put your body across, you let him run into the back of you, and you fall over. And the geography of where you are on the pitch means the referee is going to give a foul on the edge of the 18-yard box. Very rare he won't give a defender a free kick in that situation. So I was impressed. I was impressed with the tactical stuff. I was impressed with the halftime interview when Barry was saying that, you know, we're playing short when we should be going long, and vice versa. Because I did think, well, that's not bad from England, 2-2 at half time. But they completely flipped the narrative on the head, and you got a little insight into what Thomas Tuchel would have been saying to the English team. I think the proof will be is if England are drawing with one of the heavyweights of the World Cup and they try and press the accelerator. It's one thing doing it against the lower opposition, and I call Croatia lower opposition because England on paper are better than Croatia. I think we can all concede that, although we expected Croatia to probably be a little bit better. So yeah, I was happy with the tactical output. I liked the way they went for the jugular rather than sitting back. But that word fear was brought up after 45 minutes of World Cup football. You're playing with fear, lads. And I think it's the most easy thing, fear, to creep into the English team. I thought Bellingham was really good, but he needed a bit of a kick in the arse at halftime to stop playing with fear. Harry Kane, the same. And these are all wealthy, intelligent footballers that have played at the top level for a long time. But when Thomas Tuchel said at halftime, if we're going to lose, lads, that's okay, but let's lose our way and really go for it. Those words, JD, they're so simplistic, but once it's been brought up, it's like nobody wants to mention the L word. We can't lose the first game. We just can't do it. But once the manager addresses it and says, if we lose, so be it, but let's go for it. It just makes you feel 10 times better. And then the kick up the arse at halftime they got, I thought was well-timed, but I'm not ready to get carried away on the English, but I do like the opening signs.
1: It was the best manager. Are you going to say Sean Dyche for you for that at halftime, or making you feel, you know what, go ahead and express myself?
0: Yeah, it was always Dyche. Dyche was always the motivator I needed. I never come in to a game at halftime, and maybe this is because I'm so unintelligent tactically that I never come into the dressing room at halftime and thought, where do we need to be? What do I need to do in this situation? It was more, Keith, what are you doing? You need to concentrate a little bit more. You need to run around a bit more. Your man keeps running off the back of you. You need to get up to the speed of the game. It was more, I need to kick up the arse here. That was more my gist of it. Once you motivate me, I tactically just sort of gravitated towards the right areas. I didn't need to be told. And I think a lot of, you know, I'm not calling myself a good player, but I think tactically you just sort of float into these areas. And yeah, Sean Dyche for me was always, as long as you run around and give 100%, you're never going to be given out to in the confines of the dressing room. And I always found that as a great safety blanket. Run around and you'll be okay. It's the easiest thing in the world to do, isn't it? You'll never catch any criticism from a manager or from Sean Dyche as long as you run around and try.
1: Scotland, they're obviously going to try, but are they just facing a quality deficit at this World Cup?
0: Yeah, and it's a strange one, the Scottish, because I think they're giving a really good account of themselves. The Haiti game, okay, it was a 1-0 scraped win, but nobody at the start of that game said Scotland need to be pretty. It was just go and win that game. You've got to do it. And he did it by hook or by crook, maybe hanging on. Hanging on is probably a little bit of a stretch, but they were a little bit under the cosh towards the end. Morocco, everybody is saying semi-finals, possibly final. I've even been on here and said I would go as far to say they've got a good chance of winning it. Yet everybody wanted to pick the negatives in Scotland.
1: The people in Morocco picked up on that.
0: Oh, did he?
1: Yeah, we that one went a bit viral now, that clip that we put out about you saying that Morocco could win it. And the Moroccan people that were tuning in were going, shaking hands with the Irish bros.
0: So, there you are, bringing countries together.
1: That's it.
0: Brilliant.
1: You'll be welcome in Casablanca anytime, Keith Tracy.
0: Brilliant. Well, they would be the first ever African country to win it. So, I just think they're a really good team. And I didn't see, mood music about Scotland was all downbeat, and you know, maybe the Haiti game, you know, they really did struggle, and got the Morocco game, they were totally dominated. They were dominated, but they stayed in the game, which all clubs should, or countries should do. And I thought that was a penalty. That could have easily nicked the draw out of that one. So I wouldn't be as doom as gloom as some people are. Morocco and Brazil in your group, it was always going to be extremely difficult for Scotland to get anything out of those two games. Maybe Brazil have an eye on something else. Maybe they rest Vinicius Junior. I know they've got talent after talent after talent, but maybe the B team torn up and it's not quite as intense. Maybe Scotland can.
1: They're
0: rest
1: not all
0: something
1: fully there either, are they, Brazil, in terms of their fluidity at a World Cup, and maybe when you think about the teams that have won it for them.
0: Yeah, yeah.
1: It just feels that they're still not. Ancelotti doesn't have it completely right.
0: Yeah, I think off the ball. Obviously, on the ball, they're really good when they get pouring. Left back, right back, I think, is a big negative. And I'm actually
1: gotten
0: my notes
1: in the second half against Haiti.
0: Yeah, Gannon Doak, unbelievable winger, very direct. Him against Brazil, whichever left back or right back that Steve Clarke thinks is weaker, put Gannon Doak on that side and say, look, you just be a little bit of a luxury player. You will have to come back and double up at times. But when we get you the ball, just run straight at them. Just keep running straight at them. The one thing that's come up again, and I know it keeps coming up, the legs of Casemiro getting took off at half time. Finished the season really well. Overall, had a very good season at Manchester United. But after that first 45 minutes, there's a question mark over him again. Well, yeah, I think the Scottish, all in all, have done really well. And I read somewhere, JD, I'm sure you'll be able to correct me if I'm wrong, if you finish with 3 points, which the Scottish are on track to do, as long as you have a non-negative goal difference, you have about a 90% chance of advancing. So as long as the Scottish don't take a walloping against Brazil, they've got a chance.
1: Like the third best knockout team, third best team for the knockouts. They've even got a ranking at the moment. On the BBC, like Scotland at the moment, like you see, a lot of teams have only played one game, but Scotland are second in that third place ranking at the moment.
0: And I think Portugal and Spain are in that mix as well. So, we can imagine they'll come out of there.
1: So, having won the game against Haiti, I think they're more likely than not to get out of their group. It's one of these things, trying to make predictions or trying to say with certainty about a 48 team World Cup. Can be a little bit of a dangerous game. Going to take a break here just before we go to the break, just to let you know that Cork lead Offaly 6-18 to 8 points in the hurling quarterfinal after 45 minutes. So it's a 28 point lead for Cork in that game. Dublin have knocked Donegal out of the football 226 to 222 after extra time at Croke Park. 15 points for Monaghan, 2-8 for Westmeath. The Farnley lead by a point in round 3 as well, up in Clonus. David Snaid from the 42.ie is in North America at the World Cup. He's going to join myself and Keith for a chat after this.
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1: This is Off the Ball Sunday. It's John Duggan with you here on News Talk till 7. Delighted to have the ex-Republic of Ireland international Keith Tracy with us on this beautiful day, longest day of the year, Father's Day. Cork 6-19, Offaly 8 points in the hurling. And Monaghan and Westmeath are battling it out in the football championship in Clonus. At the moment, it is 15 points for Monaghan, 2-9 for Westmeath. They are level. Dublin knocked Donegal out earlier after extra time. Delighted to have on the line from the 42.ie, their football correspondent, David Snaid, who's in North America. Come in, David.
17: How's it going, John? What's the story? Greetings from Miami.
1: Miami, that's where you are today. How many cities have you been in already this week?
17: This week...
1: Or Atlanta. The whole thing.
17: I'll give you a breakdown.
1: Yeah, give us the diary.
17: Okay, so I was very fortunate. I was in Mexico City for the build-up, for the week-long build-up to the first game in the Azteca. And, yeah, getting to experience that opener between Mexico City and South Africa in the Azteca. Kind of, it was a strange one because it was just like, described it, it was almost like a supernatural experience being there. Like, just there was a moment in that game when, like, the fans just started throwing down these like topless sort of headless sombreros around the stadium, and it felt like you were transported to this different time. It didn't feel like you were in any kind of modern stadium that can sometimes mesh and blend into one. It just felt distinctly unique, and you just got a proper sense of this is special. This is, like, to quote the Stone Roses, this is the one, you know? And then you're kind of then having a bit of apprehension going to America because obviously the build up to it and what's going on in the country. And you're kind of wondering, you know, are the Americans going to buy into this as much as what it means to the people of Mexico? And then you very quickly have the realization that as much as America right now is a country that is kind of closing itself off to the world and is kind of finding solace in some form of insularity and just like isolation, their history as a country has basically meant that the whole world's already there anyway. There's like people from all over the world who are there, first, second, third generation immigrants. And you speak to these people and you walk around Atlanta for the build up to for Spain, Cape Verde and Pico Lopez's game. But it was the day I was there would have been the United States opener against Paraguay, and walking around the place. And one of the first people I bumped into was a Ghana fan, and I straight away was drawn to him. So his name was Hubert, and his father came from Ghana 25, 30 years ago alone, earned enough money to bring his family with him to get his son educated in America. And now his son is obviously a Ghanaian fan, an American fan, but most of all, he's a Joey and Ang loyal, and was reading off the St. Pat's stats to me. So like in this corner of a fan zone in Atlanta, you're having this chat with a fella and he's like betting to Joey and Ang. It was fantastic, you know. Kind of kept the League of Ireland angle going, with the Pico Lopez stuff, which just exploded after that game in Spain. Like, I know obviously would have been listening to yourselves and a lot of coverage back home as well about that. It was just, there was a moment in that mix zone after that game where it felt like half the world's media converged on Pico Lopez. Like, those people, journalists from all over the world, and sometimes you can get wrapped up in it where you know you feel a kind of, you feel a sense of obviously pride in him because obviously he's come from the League of Ireland, and then they're asking him questions and he's like, he's just so eloquent in how he's describing his emotions and talking about the game. And then he's speaking of his own pride and where he's come from in the League of Ireland, and he's spreading that message to the media from all over the world. And it was quite surreal, you know, but it was fantastic. And then you're going, where was I after that? It was in Boston. For a few days, like, I was covering Iraq, Norway, some great moments there. And I could probably keep on talking about that all of that kind of a part of the trip, because like we did a podcast about on the 42, and it did kind of shine a light on some of the issues that are happening on the ground in America with ICE and the immigration services, and how speaking to like a family there, and they literally have WhatsApp groups in the neighborhood in East Boston where there would be a big Hispanic and Colombian community, and there's people literally staying off the streets because they're afraid of what could happen to them. Like, people have been taken off the streets by immigration there, you know. And yet that day when they played Uzbekistan in East Boston by the harbor, I remember I got invited to a boat party, which when I arrived, thinking, oh, look, they were half an hour beforehand, the queue was about 5 blocks down the road. You know what I mean? It felt as if like half of Medellin and half of Cali had converged on East Boston. And then everyone just flooded out onto the streets in this one of the greatest names of a town called Maverick Square in East Boston. And it was just restaurants and some of the bars that were there. People were sharing tables, sharing food. I was co-opted onto a table with a group of Colombians, and you're watching the match with Uzbekistan, and you're thinking, this is the life, like, this is the life. And from there, it was Philadelphia, Brazil, and Haiti, similar stories. I know I've only rambled on there for a few minutes, but it's been a special experience so far, I have to say.
1: Interesting, David, and Keith Tracy's with me as well here. And I went to America for a holiday to Boston in 2024. And it's around the time of the election between Trump and Harris. But I would not have known that there was an election on when I was in New York for a day. And sometimes we're all, you know, the Trump dominates so much of the media, the way the media is and constructed. Do you feel that, you know, America, from all of us growing up, has always been the land of the free? Do you get that land of the free vibe about it?
17: Well, look, it's one of them where I'm going around cities where there's stadiums, where there's matches happening. So there's always going to be that element of a city and a place putting its best foot forward. Like, you know that, like, you understand that. And it has the atmosphere, and you've seen clips on social media and even been on the ground at games, like the atmosphere and the sense of just a sense of happiness and joy that is around, that is clear to see. Now, there's obviously all the other issues that have gone along with it, even with regards to ticket prices, the fact that obviously some countries can't actually travel to the game, but there's travel bans. Like the Haiti fans, speaking to a lot of them, like, Haiti are one of the countries at the moment that's under a travel ban, that can't actually go to the United States. So I know, obviously, Vizinha, the goalkeeper at Cape Verde, hit the story about his mother not being able to afford the bond that goes with her visa, because I think it ranges from between $5,000 and $15,000. And then, like, obviously, the US State Department stepped in, and she's now going to be going to the game. But, like, it's like what I was saying earlier, because that history of what America has been, and traditionally what maybe feels where it has been welcoming to people, and it has been a place where people will go and try and set, maybe have a better life for themselves, I suppose. That's why I suppose it does feel like a success, and it does feel like, well, actually, it's able to overcome so many of those issues, because the history of the country means that the people are already there. Like, the amount of Haitians that were there, some who were born in Haiti and moved to Haiti, or moved from Haiti, and then whose families would have been born there, and then you get that sense of pride. Like, as obviously as an Irish person, it's very clear and very easy to be able to relate to it, you know, because our own history is very similar. And like you said there, John, say about maybe being in New York at a time where you might not know there's an election on. When I was in Boston, I got a serious sense of FOMO about it. Probably the worst idea I've ever had for an article was going to an Irish club full of Scotland fans to watch England play in a World Cup game, and you're going there working and sober, and you're watching people, and you're like, oh my god, like there's a serious point to be made on it from point of view of, when you actually see what's happening, how much Ireland is missing out, not just about having the crack and having a party and, you know, all the viral stuff that goes with it, but just what it would have meant to be part of this tournament, and what it would have meant to be part of a World Cup. Because the longer it goes, it's just concerning. It's really, really concerning, because, like, being at the games, and obviously the Czech, I was out for a meal after the first game in Mexico, and Czechia were playing South Korea. and they actually had a match on in the restaurant, and I was just like, please turn it off. Like, my Prague PTSD has not been cured yet. Like, this is a struggle.
1: This is Off the Ball Sunday News Talk. It's John Duggan with you on our World Cup Sunday show with Keith Tracy in studio and David Snaid at the 42.ie in Miami, who's joined us, who's been at the World Cup since the get-go. Yeah, I think it says, Keith, like, we just have to qualify for these tournaments. And if there's not enough urgency in the FAI or the government or anybody who's got anything of power, whether it's like private people who can deliver money to Irish football, we got to be at these things because it's just killing us not to be.
0: Yeah, it is. It really is heartbreaking what David is saying about, you know, the off the field stuff. The Scottish fans seem like they're stealing our thunder. I sit there watching all the plaudits they're getting, and I think that'd be us if we were there. But the one thing that really gets me, JD, is the standard of football. I think we'd have been okay. You know, when you look at Haiti and what the Czech Republic have done, I think we'd have, you know, picked up a couple of points and give a half decent account of ourselves. Obviously, you know, we would have been in with Mexico. Mexico in Mexico would have been a very difficult prospect. But even like my 7-year-old pulled me this morning, JD, and said, I think Neymar's going to start for Brazil, Daddy, in the last game. And I thought, wouldn't that have been so much better if he's saying, how's Troy's Paris fitness, Daddy? And it just would have, I look at him and think, where's the Damien Duff? Where's the Damien Duff that lit a fire in me? And I know he's looking at Neymar, but Neymar's just somebody he sees on social media. If it had been an Irish international, I just feel like Teddy's missing out. I feel like there's a generation of Irish kids looking, thinking, we've never watched Ireland play in a World Cup or the Euros. But I think we're getting closer, JD. I think we're edging ever closer. And I think what Kenny Cunningham said the first day on RTE, make it a 64-team tournament. I think we'll get there then.
1: I'd agree with that from a perspective of, look, it might take out the whole summer, but at least it'll be clear from a two teams qualifying.
0: Yeah, there's jeopardy in the group then. Yeah, you've got three games and you can't lose your really.
1: It would be more exciting and more clear. Hydration breaks. How have they gone down, David, in the stadiums?
17: They've been, well, in Mexico City, they were loving it because they were straight down to the bar. And they were, so I have to be honest, like, they were billed and jeered slightly in Atlanta, and in Philadelphia as well, they didn't go down well. And it was interesting because obviously it was at the pre-match press conference for Brazil and Haiti, and the Haiti manager was speaking about that, and he was saying purely from a football point of view, like, he's found it difficult because obviously players aren't used to it. They're used to maybe say halftime, obviously, but he's found it hard to get players reconnected into a game, into certain moments. So even though he's saying, yeah, you can maybe tweak certain things and give on messages, he was saying, well, actually, players are kind of losing an element of concentration and are finding it hard to reconnect. Listen, it's just, overall, it's just another example. I don't think it's necessarily something that was driven by the Americans. This was driven by FIFA. FIFA are the ones who impose this. I think there seems to be a bit of a misconception that basically American networks and American authorities in football have decided that they're going to make this World Cup what it should be. It's not America. FIFA are the ones driving everything. They're the ones who make all the decisions here. They're the ones who have set the ticket prices. They're the ones who have decided that they're going to have their own secondary ticket market that basically takes 30% extra by having 15% from the buyer and 15% from the seller. They've come into this market and tried to expose it for as much as they could. They're the ones driving this because they know the next World Cup, it's not gonna fly because obviously it's going to be in Europe, it's going to be in Spain and Morocco and stuff. So, like, FIFA... And was there for, well, I say I was there for Gianni Infantino's pre-tournament press conference. I didn't get accredited for it, and yet it was in a media centre where you could stand outside a rope and watch it from a few feet away, see empty seats, but there was loads of journalists outside trying to get into it. So it was almost as if he was trying to create this kind of sense of people outside not able to get in. He was like building up more of an interest in it. It was absolutely bizarre. He said himself, that press conference from him wasn't quite on the level of Qatar, that kind of that famous speech or infamous speech where he's talking about. But one thing that stood out from that, and it basically said, you know, be lucky that you can even watch this World Cup on TV for free, because if they wanted to, they could go and make 30 billion on TV rights. You know what I mean? And he's almost as if, oh, we're doing a favour by making it impossible for normal people, average people, to come and afford this without getting into serious debt. or without actually properly stretching themselves. So just be lucky you can watch it on TV. That, as much as Everton on the ground being here, when you're in the bubble of it, you do get wrapped up with it, and you try to kind of maintain that level of kind of a bit of a focus on, well, some of the old issues that are still there, because that's concerning for what the future of it could be if he's already thinking, well, just be grateful you can watch it for free on TV.
1: Got to take a break here for news. David Snaith is 42.ie in Miami on our World Cup Sunday show. Keith Tracy in studio here. Just letting you know, halftime in Clonus, Monaghan 15 points, Westmeath 2-9. They're level in that the round three game. I almost called it a preliminary quarter final. But we do know that Dublin are into the quarter final of the All Ireland Championship. 226 for the Dubs, 227 for Donegal, 222. Say this again. 226 for the Dubs, 222 for Donegal. A 4-point win for the Dublin earlier today. And Dublin have eliminated Donegal from the All-Ireland Championship. We're going to hear from Jim McGuinness. We're going to hear from Ger Brennan a little bit later on the show as we're on air till 7 o'clock. And just to let you know as well, at the moment in Thurles, Offaly have got a bit of joy on the scoreline, which is good to see. Cork 6-22, Offaly 2-10 in that All-Ireland hurling quarterfinal. We've got Tommy Welch there, 65 minutes on the watch in Thurles, but Offaly going to be out of the hurling championship very soon. Cork will be playing Galway in the last four, with Limerick to play Clare. If you want to WhatsApp us a question for David Snaith in Miami, or any maybe opinions on the greatest World Cup game you've ever seen, because the 1,000th one was between Japan and Tunisia overnight, you can WhatsApp us 087-9180-180. Off the Ball Sunday News Talk, back after this.
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1: Good evening, I'm Fiona Ash. A teenage boy is in a critical condition after a single vehicle collision in Laois last night. The incident involving an e-bike happened on the N80 Strabally Road in Port Laois shortly after 11 p.m. The passenger on the e-bike, a boy in his early teens, sustained serious injuries and is in a critical condition at Temple Street Hospital. The driver of the bike, a man in his teens, was treated at the scene. The US and Iran have begun peace talks in Switzerland. The face-to-face meeting follows ongoing fighting in Lebanon and conflicting claims about whether the Strait of Hormuz is open or closed. US President J.D. Vance says great progress has been made. A member of Keir Starmer's government says there's no evidence the British Prime Minister is about to resign. Business Secretary Peter Kyle has dismissed reports he could step down tomorrow. However, it's claimed Foreign Secretary David Lammy has privately warned Keir Starmer's time in office is limited. The teenager who died during yesterday's Donegal International Rally has been named as 15-year-old Tadhg Callaghan Carter. The remainder of the rally has been cancelled following the tragedy in which two other people were injured. Tadhg's school has paid tribute to the young man. Sinn Féin Deputy Pearse Doherty says there's a cloud of grief over Donegal.
2: Our thoughts and prayers are with this young lad's family at this point in time, his friends and all those who were involved, those who responded to the accident. And our thoughts are also with those who were injured.
1: A spy plane, an armoured Garda vehicle and anti-drone technology are just some of the measures being brought in ahead of Ireland's EU presidency. In 10 days' time, the biggest policing and security operation in the history of the state will get underway. There are concerns Ireland could be the focus of sabotage. Declan Power is a security and defence analyst.
3: That would include things that might disrupt our IT services through a cyber attack, denial of services at a medium to low level, coupled with possibly drone incursions or a ramping up of disinformation.
1: And that's your news for now.
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1: Dry and mostly sunny today. The sunshine just gradually turning hazier in places. Highest temperatures 19 to 24 degrees, warmest in the west. And now you're up to date on News Talk.
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5: This is Off the Ball Sunday. John Duggan with you 3 to 7 here on News Talk. Hope you're having a great day, folks, out there. The longest day of the year. What is happening? Well, Dublin into the quarterfinals of the All-Ireland Series in football. Gaelic football, that is. Dublin 226, Donegal 222. A 4-point win for the Dubs after extra time. They'll know who they face in the draw tomorrow. Monaghan 18 points now. Westmeath 211. So the Farnie 1 point ahead 5 minutes into the second half. That is in Clonus. We also had today in hurling, Cork and Offaly obviously meeting, and we're going to go to Tommy Welch now because Cork are on their way to a semi-final meeting with Galway. Tommy, and look, it was over at half time, but Offaly put a bit of pride back in the jersey in the second half. Not that they didn't have it already, but respectability on the scoreline.
6: Yeah, it definitely did, John. It is 6:25 to Cork now, just after scoring another point, to 2:11 for Offaly. At halftime, which was 5:14 to Cork, 7 points to Offaly. So they have come out fighting. Oisín Kelly came on and he scored a goal and set up a goal for Adam Screeny. So, but listen, it is more like a challenge game this second half. I was looking at after 15 minutes, Cork were so far ahead. It was 3:7 to 2 points. So from the very start, just Cork got out of the blocks fast, and that's the start that really Offaly needed. So it's been kind of played at kind of challenge game pace really in this second half, more a shootout, you know, who can get on the scoreboard. One interesting one is the aerial threat from that Carful forward line now, with Alan Welch gone back in right beside Brian Hayes. Brian Hayes scored his third goal in the second half, so he finished with a hat-trick, and Alan Welch finished with 2 goals and a pint.
5: Where do Cork stand now ahead of the semi-final? We know that the All-Ireland is the Holy Grail and it's something they need to get back to and try and win. How are they fixed for Galway now in a couple of weeks?
6: Yeah, I think both teams will be going in full of confidence. We remember Galway, like, they were kind of you know, started great against Kilkenny, and there's the, so they started great, the game is over here now, finished 6:25 to 2:11. Cork fans, you know, stayed right to the end and they're powering on out onto the field. Young lads, it's absolutely full already. What's that, 4 seconds? But how are they fixed for the semi-final? They'll go into it in a great place, you know, full of confidence. Now they've kind of, there's threats there to all the players on who's going to start, who's not going to start, so it'll be huge, you know, competition in training, John. And Galway on the other side then, as I said, start off brilliantly against Kilkenny, then kind of a few hiccups through the Leinster campaign, but finish strongly. And maybe that's the way they're going, the opposite of the way they've been going in the past few years, where they go out of the blocks early in Leinster and then stutter when it comes to the latter stages. So it'll be a great, and be an absolute, you know, the oxygen for Cork, John, is their goals. When they score goals, the whole thing just comes alive. But we've seen the tactics out of Galway this year, more like maybe the likes of Donegal or Tyrone in the football for many years ago, where they bring everybody back. You know, even Cottle Mannion, who is their star forward, has been back in the full back line a lot of the time. So that will probably cut out the threat on their goal. So will that, as we've seen in the All-Ireland final in the second half, especially last year, will that, when they take away the goal threat from Cork, does that take the oxygen out of them?
7: Brian Hayes with a hat-trick of goals today, Alan Walsh with 2-1 and Shane Barrett with 1-3 in that victory. Good news, Dave O'Reilly released from hospital, Tommy Welsh after that head injury he sustained yesterday in Clare's win over Dublin. That's good to see. What about Clare versus Limerick? How are you looking at that one?
6: Yeah, so it just depends on the injuries that came out of yesterday for Clare. Like, if they're going to be down a couple of players, David McInerney as well going off with an injury. And see, when you've, you know, it's different for the likes of Cork at the moment and Limerick, where they have a huge number of young players coming

0: Thing I would say is you can't beat rivalries, you can't beat a derby. You have Clare and Limerick, so the huge nerves, huge tension. That Limerick team is on the go a long, long time, as we've seen the team. Like, it's, you know, probably 10 or 12 of the players still going strong since their first All-Ireland victory back in 2018. Still them guys kind of carrying the can. And you know, it'll depend probably on the likes of the Bull O'Brien, the likes of Cottle O'Neill, and these lads coming in. You know, will they kind of take over those leadership roles now as we go down the straight? Because they're, after having a tough, you know, campaign so far, it's been a long time since, I suppose, January, when they started out, and they've been picking all those guys, John, since the very start. Limerick, they haven't just kind of come and maybe peak at this time of year. John Kiley named a strong team back in that Munster League back in January, and they've stayed with it right throughout the league, and they won the league final, they won the Munster final, and they're one step away now from an All-Ireland final. So I am expecting Limerick to come through that, because of the injuries that Clare seem to be picking up. The one thing you would say, on top of being a derby, is Clare do have forwards. And when you have good forwards, like, you know, Shane O'Donnell, Tony Kelly, and all these lads in great form, Peter Duggan, well, then you have a chance.
1: Tommy Welch, have a great evening. Thanks, man.
0: Thanks, John.
1: Tommy Welch there, hurling legend, live from Semple Stadium, where Cork have comprehensively beaten Offaly to qualify for the All-Ireland semi-final. Now resuming our World Cup Sunday show here on Off the Ball Sunday, and News Talk with Keith Tracy, ex-Republic of Ireland international in studio, and the sports writer, football correspondent with the 42.ie, David Snaid, who's in Miami for us, and delighted to be able to talk to David. David, just, we spoke before the break there at 5 o'clock about FIFA and money and hydration breaks, which I think is commercialism by stealth. What about the, and you talk about the tickets, is this now a tournament as a supporter for the rich?
2: Well, without a doubt, it is to a degree. So you've seen it where you can see them with the people who, even going to the Brazil game, there was like obviously the separate VIP line and the VVIP line, and you see the amount of people who are actually going through them, where there's like bottlenecks going in there. But I think what could be concerning a little bit, or worrying, is I just also think that with the ticket prices that are there, and they're only going to be getting more expensive going in, obviously, once the group stage is finished, is that now you're still going to get the supporters, the regular supporters coming, and maybe just stretching themselves to a new level in terms of taking out loans and getting into debt for that. You know, like, it's across all the different people who I've spoken to for this tournament, some have said, have been happy to say, sort of say, yeah, how much they spent, and it's, you're talking of thousands of dollars for a ticket, more than that again for a couple of tickets. There's a story that it's kind of stuck with me a little bit, and was when I was flying from Mexico to Atlanta after the game, and I got chatting to this father and son, and I actually had assumed that they maybe were flying back to America because the plane was full of Mexican fans coming back, because this is, and I didn't realise this to full extent, and I know obviously the Azteca was getting work done on it, but even Mexico, they play the majority of their games in the United States, their home games, because they're able to actually charge more for tickets, because the diaspora there is obviously so huge, and they got more maybe disposable income. But speaking to this father and son, they tried to get tickets in Mexico City for a game, and they couldn't, and then they also couldn't afford them. But it was cheaper for them to fly to Atlanta and get a ticket for the Spain and Cape Verde game in Atlanta, because the father and son, they just wanted to be able to watch a World Cup match together. So, like, in a way, I remember that, again, I referenced that Czechia game against South Korea, and it was in Guadalajara, and you see so many of the empty seats. And a part of me was like, right, you know what? That's what I want to see now. I almost wanted to see the attendances suffer, just so FIFA would say, well, they've got this totally wrong in terms of the market. But then you see the attendances at all the games, like being in Boston for Iraq and Norway, place is pretty much full. There was the odd MTC here or there, but the place was rammed. Obviously Brazil and Haiti, the same. It was a full house, over 60,000. And it is a mix. It's a mix of, say, Americans who are there as kind of obviously football tourists to go and watch Brazil, but it's also people who are spending their savings as well to come and watch the games. And that's not right. Like, it's just not, because it's still football. It's still just football at the end of the day. But it's FIFA's way of making their money, you know. They have their tournament. I know they have the Club World Cup now, but they have their tournament every 4 years. And for Infantino, he's estimating around 13 billion he'll distribute that money

0: some of that money more to around the federations, that'll help keep him in power as well.
1: Okay, Lamine Yamal, first goal of the World Cup for him, 1-0 Spain against Saudi Arabia. Keith Tracy, he is up and running.
2: Yeah, it was an easy enough finish for Lamine Yamal in the end. And look, we're only 11 and a half minutes in here, Spain against Saudi Arabia. And it's been pretty much all Spain. You've had nearly 80% of the ball, but Aristizabal does really well, gets down the left side of the 18-yard box and just fires it across the 6-yard box. And Lamine Yamal does what every good winger should, just comes in at the back post and slides and makes a really good finish out of a difficult ball. So I did say I fancy Saudi Arabia to get a bit of a hiding today, and Spain have started really well.
1: 0879 180 180, our WhatsApp number on our World Cup Sunday show with Keith Tracy and David Snaid, who's in Miami, at the 42.ie writer. What's up here? Will you ask David, are there any tickets being picked up for handy money around the stadium on match day, or is it all the prices of hundreds of thousands we see online? And separate to that texture, David, like, is there not a, say if Ireland were there, would there be 1,000 or 2,000 people would get tickets at a reasonable price, like, you know, $60 or $100, or is it literally thousands for everything?
0: It's hundreds and it's thousands. Like, you don't... I've tried to made a point of being around grounds for as long as I could before having to obviously go in and start work. Like, normally you would see, you know, you'd see the old touts on the side, and boy, you're buying or selling. You're not seeing that, and part of the reason is because FIFA have dominated that market. They're the ones who have set up their own resale market. There were some of those tickets going for like $60 through, say, some of the, obviously, the individual federations. So I did a piece, and in fairness, it did provide just a little bit of a nice contrast to the money grab going on before the World Cup. Basically, we entitled it the World Cup Freemasons, right? So it's basically this group of fans, and there's about 60 to 70 of them in a WhatsApp group, and it basically formed, I think, around 2010 after that World Cup. And it just kind of formed organically. And it's all these fans from around the world who just go to games every single week. And some who maybe just go to different tournaments and go to try and get tickets for bigger games. And they just help each other out, where if there are tickets gone, they only trade face value. And it's almost like you only get in if you have maybe a few World Cups you have to be behind you, and you've got that kind of habit of actually helping people. And it's not just taking, where the whole premise is, you know, like one of the lads has got a ticket for the World Cup final. He's from Sweden. He's got a ticket for the World Cup final because he helped out another fella to get a ticket for the last Euros final. And that fella got a ticket for this final and then passed it on to him for face value because he was repaying the favour. So there are networks of supporters who are trying to help and kind of help each other out, even with the travel. Like, there was a lad, Fish is his nickname, Stephen Fisher. He's from Manchester. He's in his 70s now. He's lived in Vancouver for the last 30, 40 years. But there'd be people from that WhatsApp group who would be traveling from Japan, the Netherlands, and were going to games, and he'd be collecting them. He's organised the ferry from Vancouver to bring them down, or he can go over to Seattle and drive it down and stuff like that, just to help on costs. So there are stories, nice stories, that where people are trying to help each other. But on the whole, you're not seeing tickets being traded around the ground. Well, I haven't, that's the truth, for Anton, really, because FIFA are the ones who are dominating that resale market, and so far the prices are in the high hundreds, thousands, and then obviously with the executive or the hospitality, it's astronomical money, you know.
1: Infantino's already been shown on the television, by the way, for the Spain Saudi Arabia. So he's already got one piece on the camera. I don't know how many now more before 7 o'clock, but we'll let you know.
0: He made sure, didn't he? Because he got booed. His face came up on the screen in the Azteca,
1: right?
0: And he got booed, and then a few minutes later he came back up again, but it was with Selma Hayek, the actor, and obviously there was huge cheers, so he was able to bask in more reflective glory, you know.
1: Right, okay, what about the football then, David? Is the football good?
0: Well, you loved it. Yeah, like the Mexico, I'm going off. See, one of the only downside, and players, no one needs to get out any violins here. The downside from having to go to game is you travel. So sometimes you're catching games here and there that you're not going to. So you're not really being able to sit down and watch a full day of games. So you're seeing highlights, or you're seeing bits here and there. But of the games I've been to, Mexico and South Africa, obviously the atmosphere, like that moment, The moment for obviously for the goals, and you see Raul Jimenez in tears scoring his first World Cup goal. Like, I thought that was brilliant, and I kind of wrote about it at the time where it's just like, I don't know, it was almost like it was something that he, a run that, and movement for a goal that he probably would have been dealing with since he was like about 10 years old and was taught. So something that he has from childhood, he's able to deliver that on the biggest stage where he's basically made a career out of it. There was something nice in that, do you know what I mean? He's probably hearing his coach in his head the run to make, and it's he's able to deliver it. Obviously Spain, Cape Verde, I'd say you could see the spark when Lamal came on in that game, and you're probably thinking if he was fully fit, it would have been a lot more difficult for Cape Verde to hang on. But there's been, like, even the goals, not just talk about the ball. I did manage to watch the Netherlands and Sweden while working yesterday in a hotel in Philadelphia, and thought that was a good game. Thought the Dutch look really well, and the momentum shifts as well. Like, this is what has been great. Like, I was thinking Sweden going into that after their first game, you're seeing how Isak and Jokeres are linking up, but you're like, Jamie, like, the Swedes could, they could build up a bit of momentum, and then they get absolutely blitzed, they get hockeyed, you know what I mean? It's like, and obviously with France and some of the stuff they've done, and Germany as well, like, that coming back, like, Germany obviously blowing Curacao away, but then coming back against Ivory Coast and winning late on, like, there's been moments already, you know what I mean? I was there for it as well, but like the whole celebration, I know this is a bit maybe self-indulgent, right, so I'll tell a little story. So after the Brazil Haiti game, I had just made reference to the celebration that Cunha done, you know, the surfing celebration, because it's like, it could be a sort of thing he's done for United when he scored, but it can, when you do it on a World Cup, it can become a bit of an iconic thing, you know. And it reminded me of Bebeto celebration, the baby celebration in 94. And then walking down the mix zone after the game, and obviously didn't get what he needed, so my work was done. And then he was there just knocking about, and Keith will know it from being at the Aviva or the tunnels. Just like, sometimes you just see random lads knocking about. It's Bebeto, Rivaldo and Kaká just knocking about the underneath, and just looking at these fellas, and there's like a mystique about them. As I'm talking in the report about Cunha and his goal and the celebration and Bebeto, and then you see Bebeto there, and he's kind of like, obviously he's older now, but he's kind of like a mix, hopefully this comes across, of Phil Leotardo from The Sopranos and some kind of like seasoned politician who's campaigning for the final term. He just looks so absolute slick, and you're like, this fella is like, has produced one of the iconic moments in a World Cup. He's a World Cup winner. He had a little World Cup winner's badge, him and Rivaldo. I tried to have a little word, doorstep Kaká, and have a little word with Kaká, because obviously he speaks really good English. And he just said, I don't want to have a chat. It's okay. And then I just started talking to him about football. Anyway, it was just talking the absolute ear off and probably wrecking his head, and talking about that goal he scored for AC Milan against Man United in 07 in the Champions League. Remember that famous goal at Old Trafford where the ball is over the top? And I think he makes, is it Vidic and Everett just like smack into each other? And it's just one of the great goals. And I was talking to him about that, and just how amazing it was to even see that in the flesh. And he's there saying, yeah, beautiful goal. It was a beautiful goal. It was in a beautiful stadium, and football should be beautiful. And I was like, oh, yeah, that's great. I wish I could quote you on that properly. But I was just thinking, is this just a script he has when people like me are just wrecking his head? He wants to get out of a conversation.
1: Got David Snaid here on the line from Miami on Off the Ball Sunday on News Talk, our World Cup Sunday show. 1-0 to Spain against Saudi Arabia. Lamine Yamal with his first World Cup goal, and that has been played in Atalanta at the moment. And Spain on the attack, it could be a lot more, as Keith was saying. Keith?
2: Yeah, one of the questions I want to ask Dave is, the stadiums look absolutely brilliant with the TV coverage. What's the best stadium you've been in so far?
0: Oh, the Azteca.
2: The Azteca.
0: Without a doubt. It's the best stadium I've been in my life.
2: Yeah, but was that the stadium, or was it the Mexican people that made it?
0: Everything, which is probably the way it should be. You know, even around it, so FIFA want to try and have, you know, control over the stadium, but everything around the stadium for like a perimeter. But they can't do that in the Azteca because it's part of that neighbourhood, it's part of that area. So there's all these streets around it, that just the local people are there, and you felt like when you were there, well, they're actually benefiting here a little bit. Like walking the day before that, and you see young lads and young women literally signing up to do work in the bars and the restaurants around the ground, signing the employment forms because they're going to go and make a few bob. There was a picture of a man where there was a fella basically opened up his garage and turned it into a Jack's. So he was basically charging people to go in and be able to relieve themselves. But he was the most friendly fella. He was like waving people in from like the sides of the street, and like me and one of my colleagues, Ken Early from the Irish Times, were there. Like, I think by the end of the week, because we were there for a few times, you know, first name terms with people. But like, and the Azteca, that's what like, was just that mystique about the stadium. But there's been a mix as well, because in Atlanta, it's great, because Atlanta, the stadium is downtown, so you can walk to it from like the fan zone. You can walk to it from the middle of the town, so you can actually build it around your day. Whereas like in Boston, again, it's unbelievable stadium to walk around, and it's like it's fantastic, like the concourses that are there, and just the feeling around it. But getting there from Boston, like it's, you're talking an hour and a half on a bus if you're lucky getting out there. And I'm lucky because I'm getting a media shuttle bus that's dropping you right where you have to go. If you're obviously, this is another element to it, where like the train, I think the trains that normally go there for that game from Boston to Gillette Stadium, as it is, but you can't call it Gillette Stadium, you have to call it the Boston Stadium for the World Cup. When the American football team play there, it's $20, but they tried to increase that up to over, I think it was over $150 for something like that, or $90 for the actual train, just in terms of the price gouging that is going on. And then they've tried to get around that a little bit by having like basically school buses shuttling fans out, and obviously there's bottlenecks. So around there, it's a bit of a mission to get to. And Philadelphia as well. Philadelphia is a great stadium because Philadelphia is part of a complex. You have like the basketball arena on one side of the road. You have the baseball stadium on the other side of the road, and then you have the American football/soccer stadium on the other. And it does create a good atmosphere. And overall, like being around it, like, people are enjoying themselves because they probably feel as if they spent enough, they better. It's like, as my editor Ron and Early said in the 42, it's like you're not just going to say Super Bowls, it's like everyone's going to their Oasis concert, and they want to make sure that they make the absolute most of them.
1: Two goals in as many minutes from Mikel Oyarzabal from Spain, and it's now Spain 3, Saudi Arabia 0, Keith.
2: Yeah, it's all coming apart. And look, I had a feeling this was coming. They were way under average against Cape Verde, but Oyarzabal has hit two already. Lamine Yamal looks bang in the mood as well. We're not even 25 minutes old, but for all the giving out we're doing about the hydration break, I tell you what, Saudi Arabia would be absolutely delighted the hydration break is coming up just to get their breath back.
1: David Snaid, is the Messi, Ronaldo, the stars, Mbappe, is that a big thing in America in terms of the adverts, or is the talkability? I know around the grounds, you'll very much know World Cup is on and in the cities, but are the stars of the tournament, like would you be picking up a USA Today newspaper or the New York Times or the Washington Post, is it connected to the country that it's in, if you're talking about North America and the United States in particular?
0: You see, when you're going, especially obviously in Atlanta, like some of the billboards for Erling Haaland. And like, he's a monster on the pitch, but he seems to be a behemoth off it now as well, with some of the ads that are there. Lamine Yamal as well, he is just everywhere at the moment. And that's an interesting one, because like, is he now the next new kind of fresh, vibrant thing coming in to a World Cup, and is he going to be the star? You're always looking at someone like Mbappe, who has obviously won the World Cup, was in the final, done one or the other, and people are looking at him saying, well, is he, the season he's coming off on with Real Madrid and things didn't go well, like, is there pressure on him? Is he going to deliver? Like Messi, I wasn't obviously at that game. I actually managed to watch the last little few bits of it, and you see people and it's almost like they genuflect for him, you know, when they see him in the Barcelona place and you see that hat-trick and doing what he's doing. But like, yeah, even from my point of view, like, I went to Iraq, Norway, and obviously the story there, you can obviously even like Iraq playing in the World Cup and the history in Iraq and the United States and the anthem he played, like it's poignant, you know. But you're like, Haaland, it's his World Cup debut. He's what he's done at club level and the amount of goals he scored at international now. I think it's 57 goals now, 51 games after that brace. And you're looking at Haaland, and you're like, obviously we see there now Spain blitzing Saudi Arabia, and if Lamal's clicking into gear. But like, the tournament that it is and the player that Haaland is, those two goals, if he gets on that run where he can go on those streaks, that could be unlike anything we've seen in a tournament. before in terms of what a striker can do and the goals a player like him could score. So that's going to be really interesting to see, is that for even like a team like Norway, who haven't been at a World Cup since 98, but you have someone like Haaland and even Odegaard, who I thought looked impressive and looked pretty sharp. That could be something special. But even on that, even Ancelotti was asked about this when I was there for the press conference, and he was saying it's not going to be the individual stars who win this World Cup. It's going to be intensity. It's going to be defensive intensity, and it's going to be teams who are able to find different ways to win games and not just stick to kind of one formula. And that's basically what Ancelotti has done his whole career. So obviously, listen, he doesn't need to talk himself up, but
1: yeah,
0: I thought it was interesting. He was very kind of blunt about that he was saying it's not going to just be an individual star who wins a World Cup.
1: 3-0 to Spain against Saudi Arabia. What's happening in Clonus? Monaghan versus Westmeath, Gaelic Football Championship. Jonathan Higgins.
3: Thanks, John. 61 minutes now gone here in Clonus, and it is Monaghan have just got a little bit of control of proceedings. They lead by 125 to 216. The second goal came just after you left us in the first half. It was a beautiful finish in the end after a mismatch out on the 21 between Rory Began and Senan Baker. Brandon Kelly put it into the empty net, very much like the goal that we saw in Clarny yesterday. But it is Monaghan who have been led really by a huge turnover by Killian Lavelle. It looked like Matthew Whittaker, who got the first Westmeath goal, was through again. He forced a turnover just shortly into the second half, and that's just absolutely put the home side into cruise control. They added a goal themselves. Jack McCarron with a delicious finish from the left hand side. Stephen O'Halloran has been freed from a man mountain duty that he had last week. He has been blistering 3 points, and it just looked like, even though Westmeath have got one back a couple of moments ago with Ronan Wallace at 2.3, it is a 6 point advantage as things stand with 62 minutes gone on the clock here in Clonus. So it's Monaghan 125, Westmeath 216.
1: Thank you very much, Jonathan Higgins there from Clonus. Dublin beat Donegal after extra time earlier to eliminate Jim McGuinness's team from the championship. We're going to hear from Ger Brennan and Jim McGuinness before we go off air at 7 o'clock here on Off the Ball Sunday on News Talk. Keith, you want to talk to David Snaid about anything else? Anything else that's capturing your imagination?
2: There's one thing that's in the back of my mind. I'm sure you've seen it, JD. Dave, you might not have seen it. There's a Paddy Power out doing the round with Danny Dyer, sort of getting the English fans going, but he looks across and the Irish fans are leaning on the bar and he says, "What are you lads doing here?" And he just said, "We're here for the crack." Is there any Irish lads or any Italians knocking around or any nationalities that shouldn't be there, for want of a better phrase?
0: What are they, me?
2: You're all right.
0: Yeah, true. I have to keep on reminding myself of that, actually. There hasn't really been many Irish. The only Irish person who have properly spoken was actually in that Irish bar in Boston. I was saying, for that very ill-conceived feature on watching England in an Irish bar with Scottish fans. But there was a young lad, and it was nice though, there was a young lad in a Kerry jersey. And he was from Long Island. Ronan was his name. And his dad is from Kerry, and his mum is from Sligo. And he's a big Sligo Rovers fan. He's a big Kerry GAA fan. And he was talking about, obviously David Clifford, and obviously I was pressing him on, well, David Clifford, listen, he's a genius, but he's no Joey and Doe, and he was totally talking about Sligo. But he was very interesting in the college, just a nice young lad, just talking. He just finished college and wanted to be around the World Cup before kind of starting a new job. But even he was saying like what it would mean to him to be able to see Ireland play at a World Cup because of what it means to him to be Irish. And again, that just kind of coincides and kind of is comparison with so many of the people who kind of spoken to, say, from Cape Verde, from Haiti especially, who are second or third generation, but they feel that connection to their country. And that's what I'm going back to, even though I know we said this at the start. It's not just from an Ireland perspective, it's not just, oh yeah, you're missing out on having the crack and being the butt of the joke of a Paddy Power or Danny Dyer advert. It's not just that. It's like, even for the football country and how you can kind of hold yourself, the longer we're not there, it's almost like, it is just a bit of crack to be there. But that's not what it should be. It should be for a football country that takes itself seriously. And for talking about now what's happening with the League of Ireland, hopefully now with the academies, which we're playing catch-up with, but are beginning to hopefully get the right foundations in place. When you see what it is here to be at a World Cup and around, and countries who take themselves seriously for football and not just expect but put those demands and pressures to be on here to perform and deliver at a World Cup, not just be having the crack, that's what I'm already taking away from this, from the point of view of the longer that we're not here, the kind of almost like the less serious or the less kind of, I don't know, as a country of what football means, a small part of it keeps on getting etched away a little bit, I think, unless obviously hopefully we'll start to put things right, as I say, with the development of what's happening in the game. But you're kind of seeing it a little bit with Prague and the playoff and what it meant to the country to try and be there. And obviously Ireland didn't get there. And that's the one kind of sadness a little bit from my perspective, carrying it around, is that we're not here, you know.
1: Who's your pick to win, David?
0: I'm going to say France. I'll probably change my mind if Lamine Yamal keeps on turning it on, because I do think Spain, Pico Lopez and Kay Fred at times made Spain look very kind of slow and like just very, very languid in how they were playing. Now, obviously, Yamal brings a different dimension. I just think France, just the depth of attacking talent they have, the balance of the team, the manager and the experience, I think they have it all. But I think Norway could go to the last four at least.
1: Interesting. You've seen them in the flesh as well, which is interesting. David Snaid, live from Miami from the 42.ie. Brilliant stuff. Thanks so much for coming on today and Off the Ball Sunday News Talk, and enjoy some cocktails or whatever you're having out there.
0: I'm going to watch Cape Verde Uruguay in a few hours, so I'm not going to be able to start going on the cocktails just yet. I'll have a Calimoto in the evening, hopefully after Pico Lopez has scored a 90-minute winner.
2: Living the dream, isn't he? Bow parties, Miami. Over here, the likes of it.
1: Yeah. Okay. David, great stuff. Miami Vice. See
0: you. Thanks very much, lads. Take care.
1: David Snaid there, live from Miami. Not bad. Everybody should do it. What do we got? We got Belgium Iran to look forward to. We haven't talked about Belgium Iran in the studio, Keith Tracy. I know.
2: Look, I got Belgium in the sweepstakes, and it's just one of those. It's sort of like pulling a Switzerland, isn't it? You'll get your money.
1: I got England, folks. There you go. So I'm a traitor.
2: I think England will be okay. I don't think they'll win it, but they'll do okay. Belgium will do okay. The Swiss will do okay. But yeah, I look at Belgium, and when Lukaku came off the bench, they had a little bit more of an edge about them. They've got some lovely players, but
1: Centre of defence,
2: a little bit. And I just feel they've had better teams over the last couple of years, and they haven't been able to, you know, really weigh in the World Cup. And I don't see this set of players doing it, especially with Lukaku at 33 years of age.
1: Keith, great stuff. Thanks, man.
2: Cheers, lads.
1: Keith Tracy, ex-Republic of Ireland international on our World Cup Sunday show. Spain 3, Saudi Arabia 0 after 33 minutes in Atlanta. Oyarzabal with two goals after Lamine Yamal, the teenager, put Spain in front, and they're up and running. You'll have to think the European champions in the World Cup now. This is Off the Ball Sunday News Talk. Don't go away until 7, because we're going to bring you all the reaction from Semple Stadium and Clonus. And first off, it'll be Croke Park, because Dublin have shocked Donegal today, given the way the form graph was and the bookmakers' odds. They've knocked Jim McGuinness's team out of the championship today in Gaelic football. Dublin in the quarterfinal draw tomorrow. Who are they going to face? Ger Brennan will be coming up after this.
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1: And welcome back to Off the Ball Sunday here on News Talk. John Duggan with you through to 7. Now, whether it's an iced latte first thing in the morning or an iced white mocha while soaking in the summer sun, Braeburn Coffee has the perfect iced coffee. 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Spain 3, Saudi Arabia 0 in the World Cup group stage. Have Monaghan beaten Westmeath in Clonus? Jonathan Higgins.
3: They certainly have, John. It's the Fernie Army invasion here in Clonus. They have defeated Westmeath by 128-219. A dominant second half performance. The game was helter-skelter from the off, John. It was back and forth. The intensity levels were absolutely off the roof, considering the heat that we have here in Clonus. And it is a cauldron of football, as we well know. But after the sides levelled so many times, 7 in total in the opening half, it was Monaghan raced out of the traps after the break. Maybe all the amount of times that Westmeath have been forced extra time, have they gone to the well too many times? Perhaps a slight element, but I think this is all about Monaghan, who have turned things around. And you consider the league form compared to what they are now, into going to Croke Park in the All-Ireland quarterfinal. It's been some turnaround. Stephen O'Halloran, well, he was absolutely outstanding. 3 points from wing forward. He was a man marker last weekend. He certainly wasn't that today. He was just the player that just grabbed the game by the scruff of the neck. But they had big names all throughout, the common names that you would anticipate, John. Desi Ward with 2 points just after the break from wing back. Jack McCartan won 5 as well. His goal was obviously was fed by Stephen O'Halloran, but the finish was absolutely delicious from the left hand side. Even off the bench, David Garland had a big impact. The big players, as we touched on, stood up tall. One moment of concern though is Roy Began, who, as you would anticipate, was absolutely red hot from shooting. 6 points he finished with. He was taken off with 4 minutes to go and went straight down the tunnel. So his fitness for next weekend could be pivotal. But like, he had a couple of monster moments. He plucked one just over the crossbar at one stage. And I'll go back to that Killian Lavelle turnover when Matthew Whittaker looked like he was going through for his second goal. But Monaghan have done it. And the team for the day in Clonus have proved up stall. They're in the draw. The round 3 games are over. It's been a thoroughly enthralling football championship, and we can't wait for next weekend. And Monaghan will be there because they've defeated Westmeath by 128-219.
1: Jonathan, great stuff. Thank you there for that update from Clonus. So hurling wise, we know that Cork are into the semi-finals against Galway in a couple of weeks, 6:25 to Offaly's 2:11. It'll be Limerick and Clare in the other semi-final. Bogey for Rory McIlroy, early doors. He will not be winning the US Open. He's 4 over par now, and that is 11 shots behind the leader, Wyndham Clark. Clark with a 6-shot cushion over 4 players: Scotty Scheffler, the world number 1, Sahith Theegala, Tom Kim and Sam Stevens. And they're all out after 7 p.m. It's up to Clark if he wants to win it or throw it away, but it looks like he's going to be on track for his second US Open crown. But Scheffler is in the final group with Clark, and Scheffler is pursuing the career Grand Slam. We just heard from Jonathan there from Clonus. It means next week, quarterfinals in the draw tomorrow: Galway, Cork, Tyrone, Louth, Monaghan, Kerry, Mayo and Dublin. If you're just joining us, Dublin beat Donegal after extra time, 226-222, in a dramatic game at Croke Park, upsetting the odds. Ger Brennan, he had a 12-week ban on the sideline today, has conducted that victory, and he's chatted to the media afterwards, including our Gaelic Games correspondent Tommy Rooney for Off the Ball. Have a listen.
11: Ger, well done. What a win, but the performance from your Dublin team. Talk us through it.
12: Thanks, Tommy. Look, it's just similar to last week, Tommy. We just want to give ourselves an opportunity to be in the draw on the Monday morning, which was the ultimate aim. Just take it one game at a time. In terms of the performance piece, you're just asking fellas to give everything to the cause, and that's all you can do. The results will take care of itself, and to be credit to the whole squad, those who weren't in the 26 today, those in 26 who didn't come on, there's been a real push and improvement in what guys have been doing off the pitch, so thanks for that transfer to the field today.
11: What did you target? Because I think Donegal spoke about lacking energy when they lost to Cork the last day. You only had 6 days from Monday, so what did you go after to get that performance and win today?
12: I suppose against Cavan, we turned the ball over 22 times. That first half, Cavan just weren't as efficient in front of the goal on that particular day, so that's something that we talked about. And then you look at the Donegal kick out, albeit we got caught at the stroke of half time. It's a decision to either press or drop and concede, but we all know how efficient that this Donegal team are once they have the ball in hand, so we said we would take our chances and play the risk of our game and seeking to win the ball in the air.
11: You really had to win it twice. It looked like you may have done just enough at the end of normal time, and then the freeze moved forward. Can you just give us your feeling on how that was handled, and then what did you do at half time? Because I'm not sure, did you expect to get two black cards, or did you plan for it?
12: We didn't expect to get any cards. I tend to be in the dressing room first these days, Tommy, so I didn't see anything that happened. So you just go in and get a breather as management and see how you can kind of reassess for the extra time period. Okay, I thought Martin Alley thoroughly enjoyed and do enjoy Martin Refn. He does let a lot go, and there's a good bit of consistency there. I think that particular score at the end, possibly one he may have missed, but I think he's a fine referee at the same time. So.
11: What are you doing at half time there though, Ger? Because it felt like you had the running on them. It was like Donegal's legs had gone and you were missing chances, but you could have done enough. So what are you doing at half time to get ready for?
12: I would suppose a normal time at half time in the 70 minutes or?
11: Yeah, at the end of full time, like how are you resetting?
12: A similar kind of setup, Tommy, to what you do at half time in a normal game. Just grab a drink, lads, use the bathroom and sit down and try to gather our thoughts and see can we come up with one or two tweaks to give ourselves an advantage. I thought we did really well in that first 10 minute period. Obviously Charlie McMorrow, if that ball isn't at the post, you're probably looking at an easier last 10 minute period, but that's how it goes, and credit to Donegal, they kept coming back, so it's probably a mistake in post, Tommy, as best you can.
16: Terry, do you have any idea about that last three at the end of
12: We touched it on the ground. Ross McGarry wasn't sure whose free it was, and Ross thought it was our free, and the ball was brought up 50 metres because Ross didn't give it back, but he actually wasn't sure. Ross thought it was his free, funny enough. So I think that's probably one of those moments with the new rules where referees probably just have to maybe take a minute, take a beat, and just to say, hold on lads, a bit of confusion here. Both sets of players thought they had a free. In our instance, we thought it was a free for us, but probably just a chance to calm it down and give Donegal the free from the spot where Martin deemed that the ball was touching the ground. No, in the end, John, and look at I mooted that the management team. We've a good feel for where the team is at, John, and look, we all started in Parnell Park. It worked for Louth when we went to Inishkeen. A lot of things going against us, so we just muted it briefly, chatted to the county board briefly. To be fair to them, they have other considerations to take into account, John, and we ended up in Croke Park, and thankfully we didn't need to be in Parnell Park at the end. It would have been someday though, as well.
16: Like
12: if you look at the Leinster final this year, Conor, we were looked flat out on our feet in that 10-minute period of the first 10-minute period of extra time. Westmeath got the scores, so psychologically guys can go into themselves. This time round, we obviously learned from that experience in the Leinster final. We dominated that first 10-minute period, and the mind is a wonderful thing. But when it's going against you, you can kind of retreat, and you look more tired than you actually are. So it's about as a player when you're on the other side of the scoreline going against you, or momentum going against you. It's just about being aware of that and understanding that, and trying to get hands back on ball and put a stamp on the game.
17: You changed the game with Tim Dearing and Josh Brandt.
12: Yeah. We I know I mentioned numbers before, but in total, since whatever November or October pre-season tournament, the trial that we ran, we've looked at 163 players. 61 or two guys have played in the O'Bourne Cup, the National League and the Championship so far. In this year's Championship, we have given 9 players debuts. Josh Bannon was the 9th one today. In addition to those 9 guys, we've given 3 other players a starting debut in Nathan Dorn, Hugh O'Sullivan and Greg McEnany. So that's 9 brand new guys, and 3 others getting a chance to start. So it's a hard job. It's very enjoyable. It's not hard from a whingy point of view in terms of the time or whatever, but it's hard to find that balance between how many of your established guys they keep, how many new guys you bring in. And look, a delight for Josh Bannon then today, and Tim Dearing and Sean Guy, to be fair, kick some rugby scores.
18: Sure, the probably warranted it with the performance. I remember in Casemiro talking about want and hunger, and that's here.
12: Yeah.
18: I suppose that kind of came to the fore there today.
12: Yeah, no, absolutely. And funny enough, we got a red card at half time in that game in the league. I remember chatting to you, Martin was reffing, but it was turned over since on Sean McMahon. But I know, look, the Dublin support are passionate. There was the hurlers went out last night, unfortunately, Fernelli and his squad, and there was a good turnout then today for the Dublin supporters. But at the same time, Keelan, you have to give supporters something to shout about, you know, and that's where that bit of hard work, honesty, and putting the bodies on the line, that's what's appreciated by spectators. And I think we'd all agree, we've seen our guys and Donegal guys do that today.
18: Has it been frustrating for you, Adam, because I know in some of those games that you have been getting decent performance levels, like say the goal and you were going well, the pattern of injury you got not having Con, it kind of felt like the first time this year where you probably had like the likes coming last well, Con, they were over, and then as you mentioned in extra time Sean Klein comes on and he gets stuck into it. Is it kind of right for you in one sense as well?
12: I hope so, but we don't know. We're just happy to be in the draw tomorrow, Keelan. The new rules, it's great that you don't have to train as much, but certainly physiologically and psychologically, the demands on the mind, body and soul are far greater. And the turnarounds, the games are fast and up and down, but just the turnaround between recovering, having time for yourself, guys going to work or college, and then preparing for the opposition, and the work that goes into that, there's a massive demand on the mind. But now we're just happy to be in the competition, the draw tomorrow.
18: Yeah, just one for me. You did the gesture of the can. Is that just, you think there's more comfy? That's what you want for me, is it?
12: Well, We came with a very good game plan today, Keelan, and we knew it was going to be tight, and we knew it could have gone to 90 minutes rather, and we knew it could have gone to penalties, and we were ready for whatever was going to come our way. So that was just a gesture to remind players and management that, you know, we're in the position where we felt we would be in if we got the right performance. So, I say it's Achilles. Conor and Nathan Dorn is a warrior, lads. He really gives it everything, and I say his Achilles is gone, Conor. I'm not sure on Con yet. Now I need to check up on Con yet.
18: Yeah.
12: But sorry. I'm actually not sure now. I didn't chat to him yet. We probably Nate came off in the first half, wasn't it? In any group, it's and where the, you put a plan in place, you prepare as best you can, and you come out the right side of the result. I suppose is validation in the way in which we are preparing, and you do take confidence from that. But there's nothing certain in this competition with the new rules, and some of the results have been crazy. Even watching the Armagh Kerry game last night, like Armagh probably should have been up a few points, but they end up going in by six, and what happened the second half happened. So the new rules are keeping everyone guessing, to be honest with that.
18: And just a quick turnaround, which the team plays obviously once, a little bit of a break, so what kind of difference
12: does
18: that make for a team
12: playing for a game? Well, it's any team that's already in the quarter final. I think looking back over the last two seasons, I think only one of the preliminary winners, quarterfinal preliminary winners, possibly Galway, they're probably one of the only teams to actually win the quarterfinal as well. So it's a tough task, but whoever we draw, I know we can't draw Loud again with the structure, but whoever we draw, they will definitely have the advantage, yeah.
1: Ger Brennan, Dublin manager, after their winner for Donegal after extra time today. He said there that Dublin can't get Loud, Tyrone can't get Mayo in the quarterfinals, Cork can't get Kerry. The quarter-finalists in the Football Championship, the draw in the morning, Galway, Cork, Tyrone, Louth, Monaghan, Kerry, Mayo and Dublin. Jim McGuinness is the Donegal manager and they've had a great run over the last years, but it won't be their year in 2026. They're out of the Championship after the game. He spoke to the media, including Tommy Rooney.
11: Jim, what was it like watching that second half? Because Dublin were throwing punches at you, but they couldn't quite catch you or get in front. And I think it took Jason McGee in the last 10 minutes to step up with a big two-pointer and then a big one. It, on the sideline, you're looking in and the legs do seem to be gone from you at that stage. That must have been difficult.
19: Yeah, no, listen, we spoke about it, Tommy, in the dressing room, that we were going to be in a battle today. We could beat last weekend, that will always have an impact on the group. And we just said this is going to be a battle, and if it is a battle, it is a battle. If things go well for us, then things go well for us, but expect to be in a battle. So there was nobody thinking anything other than that at half time, and even, you know, at extra time going into the last phases of the game, just trying to stay in the game and manage the game. But it does become, it's not a game anymore, like it's just chaos. You're trying to get fellas in, you're trying to get fellas out, who's got what in the tank. And you're trying to manage a multitude of things at that stage, you know, and so there's so much up in the air at that stage. All control is gone, if you want a better word, all control is gone. And then obviously we had a couple of big men on the sideline as well that kind of, you know, disrupted everything we spoke about at halftime.
11: Just to go back to last weekend, like even look at Armagh, the last seconds they lost it against Loudon, I think you were in control for a couple minutes to go maybe against Cork. It had such a defining impact on the two of you this week in terms of, I suppose, energy and maybe even confidence.
19: Yeah, no, absolutely, 100%. Like, and there was a lot of decisions in that game, like, you know, that were sort of marginal and they could have went either way. And if they didn't go the other way, that you're in the quarter final, and that's reality. But you know, that's football at the minute. There's, you know, there'll be a sad story every day if we go down that road. That's just the reality. It's not as straightforward as it was. There's no line of form anymore, Tommy. That day's gone. It's, as I say, it's about arriving in the right moment and trying to make it happen. We've seen that last year through the Championship, and we're seeing it this year as well.
11: Just the last one. You bring it back to extra time, and it's a great boost for you going in. Did you know or suspect that Martin McNally was going to dish out four black cards? I know you can't know for sure, but that was a huge blow losing Michael Murphy and Jason.
19: No, definitely no. No, we didn't know. We didn't know in the sense that it's all up in the air. You're something can happen here, you know. So yeah, there was a number of people involved in that, and you just have to wait to see what decisions are going to be made before you go about. So no, you can't legislate for that. All you can do is assume and then put the game plan together, and then 30 seconds later your game plan's up in the air.
16: You left here in March as league champions, having beaten Kerry comprehensively. You beat them again, but to lose three championship games out of four, that's not something you would have expected at this stage.
19: No, definitely not, Colin. Definitely not. Definitely not. No, you know, there's a lot of talented players in that dressing room there, and they've shown that. They've shown that throughout the course of the last number of years. It's consistency. It's consistency, and I think that previous conversation ties in with that a wee bit. Everybody's trying to find the magic formula, if you like, but it's really, really the consistency of that and trying to marry those two things. And I've never come in here and not put my hands up when it's not there and the performance is not there. Then you just say the performance is not there and we have to go away now and we have to look at absolutely everything again, you know, and that's where we're at.
1: Yep, straight talk from Jim McGuinness, the Donegal boss, after their elimination from the Championship today by Dublin. This is Off the Ball Sunday on News Talk. Now, after the news, we're going to round up all the weekend's Gaelic Games action, including reaction from Thurles and Clonus, where there have been wins for the Cork Hurlers and Monaghan Footballers. 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
28: Good evening, I'm Fiona Ash. US Vice President J.D. Vance says great progress has been made during talks with Iranian representatives in Switzerland. The first round of discussions has concluded after Donald Trump waded in. He's threatened to resume attacks on Iran if it doesn't, in his words, stop its highly paid proxies in Lebanon from causing trouble. A teenage boy remains in a critical condition in hospital after a serious e-bike collision in County Laois. Gardaí say he was a passenger on an e-bike being driven by another teenager when the incident happened on the N80 Stradbally Road in Port Laois shortly after 11 o'clock last night. The driver was treated at the scene. No other vehicle was involved. Tributes are pouring in for the teenager who died after an incident at the Donegal International Rally yesterday. 15-year-old Tadhg Callaghan Carter had just completed his junior cert exams. His school, St Union's College in Letterkenny, will open tomorrow from 11 a.m. with a book of condolence before a short prayer service at midday. Tina Gates reports.
0: St. Union's College says Tadhg was a deeply valued and popular member of the school, and his loss will be felt deeply by classmates, friends, teachers and everyone who knew him. They're opening tomorrow to support one another over the difficult days and weeks ahead. Two other people injured in the incident are understood to be in stable condition. Motorsport Ireland and Donegal Motor Club say they're deeply saddened by the tragedy and have cancelled the remainder of the event.
28: Keir Starmer is considering his future as pressure grows from his own UK ministers to set out a timetable for his departure. His weekend of reflection won't have been helped by a social media post from Donald Trump, who's claimed the British Prime Minister is going to resign. Downing Street has repeatedly insisted he's determined to fight on. The Special Olympics Ireland Summer Games marks its final day today. Athletes with intellectual disabilities competed across 12 different sports, including golf, table tennis, kayaking, equestrian and gymnastics. More than 2,500 people have volunteered at this year's Games. And that's your news for now.
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28: Dry and mostly sunny today. The sunshine just gradually turning hazier in places. Highest temperatures 19 to 24 degrees, warmest in the west. And now you're up to date on News Talk.
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1: This is Off the Ball Sunday on News Talk. Sean Duggan with you through to 7. Hope you're having a fabulous Father's Day and enjoying the last day of the longest day. Well, longest day of the year, and 21st of June always is going to get a bit darker from tomorrow onwards, but a lovely summer ahead, and hope you're enjoying the fantastic weather. The sporting headlines are that Dublin have eliminated Donegal from the Senior Football Championship in round three, the preliminary quarter final, 226 to 222, dramatic game at Croke Park, Dublin winning after extra time. And Monaghan are in the draw as well for the quarterfinals in the morning, 128 to Westmeath's 219. Westmeath have had a great year, Leinster champions, but they bow out after that loss in Clonus. For the hurling, Cork hammering Offaly, 625 to 211 at Semple Stadium to book a last four meeting in the hurling championship with Galway. It'll be Limerick versus Clare in the other semi-final. And Spain 3, Saudi Arabia nil at the break in Atlanta in the World Cup. So very impressive from Spain. Lamine Yamal with his first goal of a World Cup, starting the deluge, which it might be for the Saudis. Mikel Oyarzabal with two goals as well then in the first half. So keep you up to speed on what's happening there. We're awaiting reaction from Thurles, from the Cork Hurlers, and from Monaghan, from the Farnie footballers after their victories today. Before we get to that then, we're going to play reaction from the former All-Ireland winner with Dublin, the forward Paddy Andrews, one third of the Football Pod, and the presenter of the Football Pod, our Gaelic Games correspondent Tommy Rooney. They were caught their breath after all the interviews and reflected on that win for the Dubs over Donegal at Croke Park this afternoon in the Football Championship. Let's hear from Tommy and Paddy now.
7: Paddy Andrews, we're in the corner here. We found a quiet corner outside the players' tunnel.
8: Down the hill.
7: In between the hill and the alley. What a brilliant performance and win from Dublin. 226 to 222, knocking Donegal out after extra time. Talk to me.
9: Yeah, it was a brilliant game. We're probably a little bit disappointed with the games yesterday. I suppose Mayo and Meath went the distance as well, but I think this was the game. People weren't expecting to be this close, but we felt a couple of them might go the full distance extra time, but to be fair to Dublin, it was a brilliant performance from them. It's their best performance, obviously, under Ger Brennan. Big story on Donegal as well. Just everyone seemed to be waiting for Donegal. They were so brilliant throughout the spring, Blitz Kerry in the National League, but they've lost three of their four championship matches. And maybe what John Cleary and Cork did last week in Ballybuffet, in terms of just managing the game, keeping the ball away from them, Donegal just didn't have that energy and that spark and that intensity, and they didn't have it again today. We were up watching the game 15 minutes in, you could kind of see this is not the Donegal that we seen 2 or 3 months ago of, you know, waves of relentless attacks coming from deep. They just didn't seem to have that spark, and Dublin were able to take advantage of it. So it's a brilliant win for them. Roar back into the championship, walking wounded a little bit at the end, losing Conn obviously just before the half time and extra time is a worry going into next week. But for Ger Brennan, for those senior players, Kieran Kilkenny, Brian Howard, Niall Scully, Conn himself, absolutely outstanding. And some young guys have really stood up, and as a younger player coming into a team, you need games and moments like that. But you look at Charlie McMorrow and Sean Guyton, his 4 points in extra time, Theo Clancy, they're games where you announce yourself. And that's what Dublin were waiting for. Dublin supporters, what Jerry Brennan would have been hoping for as well. So it's a brilliant day for that group to get into the All-Ireland quarterfinals. It's a team that seemed to be maybe turning a corner, and for Donegal it's a massive story this weekend to have two of the big favourites all year. Donegal and Armagh just seem like they ran out of gas and they're out of the championship.
3: Yeah, I asked McGuinness about that the last week, and maybe having control of your season and letting it slip against Cork and Louth, and look at the two of them this week. We asked him as well about the lack of energy, and he spoke about the fact that it's so hard at the minute to actually train, that teams are just kind of ticking over, that back in the day in his first reign there was 3 or 4 weeks between matches, and it's very different nowadays, so they're just trying to keep fellas together. But Paddy, they looked so devoid of energy in that second half, didn't they?
9: Yeah, well, he said it last week after the Cork game. That was the...
3: And the down game.
9: He was asked, like, what? The down game was probably more about sloppiness and possibly complacency. He's not going to admit to that, but in terms of their efficiency in front of the post, and the down game was the real start.

0: win one of their games, they might have an extra week. But this is relentless, and it seems they've got that wrong, because they have been totally flat for this championship. No energy against Embiid.
1: Maybe apart from Kerry, apart from that game. In Killarney?
0: Well, no, that wasn't a bad performance, but you have to remember the context of that match. The second half was a non-event after Micheál Burns' red card. So it's... Look, Donegal will have so many questions they're asking themselves. They won't be looking outside the camp for it. They were a team who, eight weeks ago, were the absolute red-hot favourites for this All-Ireland, and it's been an absolute disaster since. So, they've loads of questions to ask. They'd be bitterly, bitterly disappointed. He rolled the dice by keeping McHugh and Oisin Gallan out of the starting team. That's what kind of people were asking. They needed to get a kick off the bench. He went early with them, bringing them on at half time. I thought that was a surprise. You probably would have kept them for maybe the third quarter. They didn't really get that desired kick. I know Roy McHugh hits 2 points in extra time, but Oisin Gallan must be wondering, you know, he's taken off in every game, then he's the guy who's dropped. You know, he was an all-star form a couple of years ago as well. So it's just, Donegal will have a lot of questions to ask, but there's no way they'd have a look and going, yeah. Jesus, you know, 2 weeks ago, that they're going to be out of the championship before the quarterfinals.
2: Let's get to the dubs, because I think since July 2023, it's probably the biggest and best performance that we've covered together from Dublin in championship in an awful long time. You've probably found it difficult over the last couple of months and even years to analyse and talk about this Dublin team, because the standards had been so high. But this was, on one hand, a coming-of-age performance. In a way, it could be for certain fellas, but for other guys, for the stalwarts, the likes of Kieran Kilkenny, Brian Howard, Niall Scully, Con O'Callaghan, what they delivered today was absolutely awesome as well.
0: Yeah, it was, and I put Colly Pascal in that bracket as well. He hit 7 points. Had a couple of moments where he lost a couple of possessions, had a couple of wides, but in terms of that cohort of guys who were in our group, you know, 7, 8, 9 years ago, Cormac Costlow as well, they're still that IP and knowledge from a team of how to win games and how to grind out games. And you felt this season coming into the championship, you wouldn't have Dublin as All-Ireland contenders, but you felt that there's big performances in them. You know, and the challenge for any team to win the All-Ireland, and particularly at this stage, you have to win maybe 4 or 5 massive championship games on the spin. This is a brilliant day for Dublin. I still don't know if they have that capacity to go on and win, you know, a quarter-final, semi-final, a final over the next 5 weeks. But you felt that with that quality in the team, they could deliver a big, big performance. And it was those guys to the absolute core today. And Kieran Kenny's a friend of mine, but I couldn't have more respect for him today. Like, it's been a tough place to be for those players. And particularly if you look at Kieran and Con and how all their mates kind of retiring, Fenton and Johnny Small and all these guys, Jack McCaffrey and Mannion, it would have been easy for them to kind of say, listen, I've had enough. We've 6 or 7 or 8 All-Irelands. We've loads of All-Stars. But they said, no, we're gonna back Jer. We're going to give this a go. And you just seen it was like, that was a performance of just will. You know, the bodies were all over the place, and Kilkenny is still getting turnovers.
2: What about
0: the
2: kick out in the corner, the short kick out to the corner? How did he get out of that in the corner in his own defence?
0: Tired looking at him. I was like, Langan has him, and I'm not sure. It might have been Oisin Gallan.
3: Yeah, I think there's 2 or 3.
0: And he fumbles it. And this is after Roy McHugh had got 2 points as well in the second half of extra time. And you felt like it was their one last kick in Donegal. And Kilkenny has the ball, these two lads converging on him, and he wriggles his way out of it. Again, it's just, there's loads of moments, but that nearly epitomises as well. We're going to find a way to just do this.
2: We have to mention on the other side of the scale. So you've got Kieran Kilkenny on one hand, Sean Guyton comes on the other hand. And like Ger Brennan mentioned, right, so there's 9 debuts given out this year. There's actually 3 fellas given their first championship start. So 12 players of, you know, getting different minutes in championship football. Sean Guyton wasn't even in the panel in the league, according to Conor McKeown. I saw him kick a 2-pointer against Westmeath. I was like, oh, he is something. I saw him against Cavan for a few minutes. Only a cameo. He hits 4 at the start of extra time. They're all 4 brilliant different scores.
0: And a 2-pointer as well, which is what Dublin need, obviously. So, look, he'd been racking up big scores for Sylvester's in the club scene. We know it's a huge step up from playing club league games into playing one of the top teams in the country in an All-Ireland
2: knockout. How do you know a fella has it to do it in a day like today?
0: I don't know if you do, like. I don't know if you do, but that's we always say the challenge for Ger Brennan is that he has to find out about these guys. And what better way to find out than in a game like that? Look, lots of players have had opportunities. Lots of players have had opportunities throughout the season. It hasn't worked for everyone. There's been moments, you know, I think of that last game in the league against Donegal as well, where maybe it didn't really work out, or maybe that inexperience. But today, the only way you find out about players is if you back them. You give them the opportunity. And I keep coming back to Charlie McMorrow, Theo Clancy, Hurl Nathan Dorrell looks to have got a bad knock.
2: Achilles, we hear.
0: Yeah, it looked bad. We could kind of see it at the time. Like, but these stalwarts are putting their shoulders to the wheel one more time, but they need that kind of energy of youth coming in.

0: behind them. And that's what Dublin got today. They got that mix. Ross McGowry, even off the bench, hits 2 points. It's... you need bodies at this stage of the championship, and Jerry rolled the dice today, and to be fair to those young guys, they stood up and they came up trumps.
1: I think it was John Fogarty of the Irish Examiner that asked Jerry Brennan about Parnell Park and the fact that he didn't need it today, and Jerry kind of had a little laugh and said it would have been some crack though in Parnell Park.
2: It would have been.
1: But to get a win in Crow Park for a lot of those young fellas, and even, as we mentioned, the stalwarts that have done it before, for their group, for this new team, so big. They're going into an All-Ireland quarterfinal next week. They can't play loud, so they will be playing one of Tyrone, one of Cork, or one of Galway.
0: Yeah, that's it. Like,
1: Conor Callan went off as well. We don't know how he is. Jared didn't know either afterwards, but he did go off, I think, during extra time.
0: Yeah, hoping it's just cramp. With Conor, we know he's had a tough run of it with injuries and knocks and niggles. It's
2: so good again today.
0: You know, it could be a 6-day turnaround. It could be next Saturday evening or Sunday. So, as Jim McGuinness alluded to, it is a relentless schedule. You just need bodies on the pitch. Sean Bugler came on. Didn't really look right. The fact that he only came on an extra time would suggest that he probably wasn't ready to play. So
1: that's a tough place to be if you don't feel right.
0: It is, but like, results are the element. If you're a player, you just have to get on with it. You have to get out on the pitch. This is it. You've a couple of months off after this. You're going to see teams rolling the dice with players, and Dublin are going to need all their bodies next week, because this gives huge momentum and belief and credibility into the group. Like you say, for the older guys to think, do you know what, maybe we do still have something. Maybe there's one last spark in this. And for the younger guys, as I said, to be like, we actually belong here. If everyone's talking about Donegal as All-Ireland favourites and we've just beaten them, and probably should have beaten them in normal time, never mind extra time, it can do wonders for the group. And we've seen Kerry put down a statement yesterday. We seen Kerry last year in a really dark place, losing the Meath by 9 points, and all of a sudden they turn it on and the belief comes into the group and they get momentum. You're hoping from Dublin perspective that can be the spark for the next 4 weeks, but it's a big turnaround, and there are no easy games. You know, whatever about the championship is competitive, but you go into the All-Ireland quarterfinals, any one of those three teams, Cork with their momentum, Tyrone seem to have found something, and finally come championship, and Galway have been absolutely cruising under Paul McJoy since that defeat in the Connacht final. So it's going to be tough, but on the other side, all of a sudden Dublin are a fearful team again. So it's a good day.
1: Because the crowd got going. We heard, come on you boys in blue. We heard alive, alive, oh.
0: At the end, yeah. Took about 65 minutes, but we got there.
1: Jer Brennan, Keelan Sexton, who's covering it for Smaller Fish, was mentioned a gesture. I'd missed it, but a gesture that Brennan had given to the mentors and the players to sort of relax, calm down. And Jer was like, that's because we were talking about the fact that this game was going down the stretch. We knew we were going to bring it to either the final play of normal time or extra time or maybe even penalties today, because our game plan was really good. What did Dublin do today?
0: I think you look at Pat O'Coughlin's Burns score, the final score of the game, to go 4 points up. It was the end game. They probably didn't manage the last play in normal time. They were 3 points up. Langan brings it back to two, and then it's a kick out with Evan Comerford. Look at it, 50-50 kick out. You probably would have preferred some sort of set play to keep possession there. I still think it was maybe harsh on Ross McGarry to get that free brought up for Murphy to nail it and bring it to extra time, but you felt like there's a lot of knowledge still in that Dublin team. You know, if it's coming down the stretch, you want Kieran Kilkenny, you want Niall Scully on the ball, and they worked brilliantly there at extra time. So that's just confidence in the group, Jer Brennan backing the players to go and do it. And we've seen how important that is. We see Armagh are probably out of the championship for mismanaging the last couple of minutes only last weekend. So it's so critical, particularly with the Hooter. And the one thing Dublin do have, with a lot of those senior guys still in there, they know how to get the job done when it comes down to it.
1: The game management, yeah. Final word on Donegal. They've beaten Kerry 3 times this year. They won the league final. They bet them in Killarney. But they've fallen short in 3 championship games and been knocked out in June. Like, it's going to be a long winter for Jim McGuinness and Donegal.
0: It will. They gambled and they went flat to the mat from the start of the season, and it paid dividends in the league, but it has hurt them in the championship. There's absolutely no doubt about that. And Donegal, similar to Armagh, these teams that play with such high intensity, high energy, waves of attack, it's a very attritional style of play. Donegal do not kick the ball inside to the forwards. I've never understood that. But they play that running game. And if you're off it, and if you don't have that energy to play that style, you become quite an ordinary team. And I think we've seen that in the last, we've seen it yesterday in Killarney with Armagh, and we've seen it over the last month with Donegal. If they are not at 100 miles an hour, they can be got at. And they looked a team today, not just low on energy, but bereft of ideas as well. And it's a tough place for them to be. There's no doubt about it. This is not how they panned their season going out only 8 weeks ago and preferring the outside. We didn't see it either. But they've hit the wall, and when you hit the wall and you don't have the energy, they look ordinary, and that's what's showed today.
1: Paddy Andrews, a famous win for Dublin. They were underdogs in Croke Park today, but they turned it on and they knocked Donegal out of the championship. They're into the All-Ireland quarterfinals. Brilliant performance and win. Congratulations, and we'll see you next weekend.
0: Yeah, you've got to back it up. Like Dublin, it's brilliant for this group, it's brilliant for Jer, but there's expectations and standards in Dublin GAA, and winning a third round match is brilliant as it is. You want to keep the show on the road. So that's the challenge for Jer and the group. It's an exciting place for them to be. But Dublin supporters, we look forward to coming back to Croke Park next weekend, whoever it is.
1: You've two little ones waiting for you at home. Go enjoy Father's Day.
0: Yeah. Your wife's going to kill me.
2: Bye-bye. That was Paddy Andrews, ex-All-Ireland winner with the Dubs, and Tommy Rooney, two-thirds of the football pod, reflecting on the Dubs win over Donegal today. At Croke Park in the All-Ireland Championship Round 3, senior football, and Dublin into the quarterfinal draw in the morning. This is Off the Ball Sunday News Talk. It's John Duggan here with you through to 7. 56 minutes on the watch in Atlanta. Spain 4, Saudi Arabia 0. An own goal making it 4-0 to Spain after Lamine Yamal put them in front. And then Mikel Oyarzabal scored 2 goals. And Spain flying at the moment and up and running after their draw with Cape Verde. Belgium against Iran is on at 8 o'clock. And then Uruguay are playing later on this evening against Cape Verde at 11 p.m. Irish time. So, as I said to you before, we heard from Tommy and Paddy in their considered piece after the Dublin-Donegal game that we're waiting for Monaghan and Cork reaction from those games in Clonus and in Thurles. We have the Monaghan reaction now, and the man of the match for the Farnie was Stephen O'Hanlon, and he spoke to our reporter Jonathan Higgins for Off the Ball following their 6-point victory over Westmeath in Clonus, 128-219. Have a listen.
3: Stephen, what a result, what a second half. I think the scenes at the end probably tell a lot, don't they? A huge day for modern football.
4: Yeah, no big day. I suppose the goal for any team is to be back in Croke Park and be up competing, so no massive day. And luckily the sun always brings a big crowd out as well, so that probably added to it.
3: I couldn't help but take a flashback the way the league campaign went and to where you are now. It's almost night and day really, isn't it? Like sunshine, full Clonus almost, people in absolutely euphoria, and you're heading to Croke Park.
4: A lot was made out of the league campaign. I suppose for us within the group, you're never as bad as people are making you out to be. I don't really think we were as bad as maybe the coverage was indicating, or maybe the narrative was the story that was being told. But look, it is a turnaround. I suppose you lose 7 games on the trot. Obviously, winning games is a change. But within the changing room, we would have felt that a lot of guys got blooded, a lot of guys got Division 1 experience, and I think that is actually bearing fruits now at the minute. We've guys coming on who have experience at this level, who maybe if we had a full squad from the get-go wouldn't have gotten that experience. So I don't think there was as much to it as maybe was made out.
3: I think definitely the experience that you've accumulated over the last couple of years, they proved dividends in the second half there when the game was really in the melting pot.
4: Absolutely, yeah. Well, there's two sides to it. Like there's a core group there that are in their late, I'm one of them unfortunately, they're in their late 20s, early 30s, and there's loads of experience there. You couple that with the number of young lads who got experience, as you say, over this past 2 years, and it comes together nicely when you are coming down the stretch and you're trying to control and understand the game. I think it all comes together nicely.
3: A lot of it was talked about outside the camp of your role last week in terms of maybe a bit more defensive side of things at Manmark, and today you let fly going forward, and you were devastating when you got going there.
4: I don't know if that's a good sign, you saying that, because I was man-marking again today as well, so
3: I think it was supposed to be. There was a lot more going forward. I'm thinking in particular of your Pearson run for the Jacks goal.
4: I probably did the same thing last week. I just blasted the thing wide. So there was a couple of them last week as well. I just didn't finish them. I would have been I'm not unfamiliar with those roles. And I'll give Vinnie Corey a wee shout out here. Me and him used to joke about it. I used to be dying to get into the back, so I've been in those roles a few times before. Look, we have the luxury of having take your pick, the amount of scoring threats we have at the minute up front. You don't need to be the last man that needs to be up there when you have Jack McCarron's and Stephen Mooney's, and I could, the list is endless, I suppose I've fallen into that wee bit more of a defensive role. That's something I really, really enjoy, so hopefully there's another one now coming next week.
3: Yeah, as the game opened up, there was so much space for you to tack into. That must be, like, for your attributes, that must be really, really pleasing. Like, you've open country in front of you at times. times.
4: Yeah, I think the conditions had a lot to do with that. You know, I was in the warm up and I was getting flashbacks. So we played Armagh in 2021 in Newry. I think we had four goals scored, maybe. It could be wrong. Maybe three goals scored in the first 20 minutes. And it was just, there was no help defending. It was just 1v1 battles. And it's not a lack of effort or honesty from either side. They had the same opportunities as well. I think conditions like that, it just makes it so difficult to cover space. So, yeah, no, that space probably did open up. But I think it's a lot to do with conditions, you know.
3: How pleasing is that at the end there? The fans, you're getting mobbed. The buzz is back. You're all heading to Croke Park now. It's like literally where you want to be, isn't it?
4: No, it is where you want to be. But, it's pleasing. It's pleasing to a degree. But I suppose the focus for us now is forgetting about this as quickly as possible. And the draw, I think the boys said to me, the draw is tomorrow. So it's getting straight back down to analysing your opposition from tomorrow morning, or whatever time the draw is, 10 minutes later. You're going to be on the phone with different lads, you're going to be preparing. So we don't get too carried away. Although, you know, like Westmeath, I don't think they are getting, you know, good credit, but I don't think they're getting as much credit as they probably deserve for the quality of players and the quality of the team that they have. And they'll be a force now to be reckoned with over the next couple of years. But it's a massive result, but for us it's just the next step to a quarter final, and it's one thing getting to Croke Park. I said to the other boys, it's another thing staying there. So that's the goal for us is to get another win and just, you know, survive in advance, keep marching on.
3: Well, best of luck. I think we're all looking forward to Croke Park. A lot of people out there are looking forward as well, so best of luck next weekend.
4: Thank you very much. Thank you.
2: Monaghan man of the match, Stephen O'Hanlon, after the win over Westmeath today in Gaelic football and off the ball, brought to you by Movember. Ahead of the game, already reaching over 16,500 players, parents and coaches across Irish clubs with the tools to look after their mental health. And you can visit aheadofthegame.movember.com to find out how you can be a part of it. More Monaghan reaction now to come from Jack McCarron. 1-5 today for him, the Scotstown clubman, for the Farnie against Westmeath. And afterwards, he spoke to Jonathan.
3: Jack, fine victory for your side today. Very pleasing right now in that dressing room, I would imagine.
5: Yeah, definitely. It's just good to get back in Croke Park now. I suppose after the league that we had this year, it wasn't really looking likely, so it's just good to get back to Croke Park.
3: And it's fair to say, the big names for you in that second half when the game was in the melting pot, you just all stood up tall, you all fought like warriors out there.
5: Yeah, we probably weren't happy with how we went in the first half, so it's probably up to ourselves to just kick on there and improve in the second half there, and thankfully we did.
3: It was really end-to-end stuff out there. It felt like a right scrap to play, and it looked like nearly everything went out there at times.
5: Yeah, it was great. We knew at Westmeath we were going to bring, they're very hungry, and serious energy there and intensity, so we knew that's what they were going to bring. So yeah, it was very hot today as well, so it was very intense.
3: In a game like that, is it all about like moments of quality? I'm thinking of Killian Lavelle's turnover when it looked like there was a goal potentially chance at one end. You know, you're getting big blocks and big scores as well, both ends.
5: Yeah, that brings huge momentum, especially when you're, I suppose, in the top three there as a forward, seeing Killian go back there and make that great tackle there. It was massive for you, and it gives you serious energy up there as well.
3: And then of course, when Stephen tore down, I thought he was outstanding running through in the defence today, but he popped it to you on the left hand side, a lovely little cushion finish then.
5: Yeah, it was nice. Stevie was fantastic today, just very good footballer, serious pace there, so it was just nice, and Stevie popped it across and just tapped it in the net, so thankfully it went in.
3: It's amazing when you go back to that sideline, the sideline ball that you had, you know, it could have been so different in the championship, really, couldn't have been.
5: I suppose we're talking there about moments there. Yeah, that was a big moment there, but then to go on and win that game with Rory kicking the two-pointer was massive for us, I think.
3: And now Croke Park beckons.
5: Yeah, really looking forward to it. Just can't wait to get back now next week into Croke Park and get back playing there.
3: The buzz is like never went away, but like a sunny day in Clonus, still a big crowd outside, the ovation running on even at half-time and on a full-time. But it's all really about the championship, isn't it?
5: Yeah, it's brilliant, because our first championship game here, we played a Cavan, and there wasn't probably that big of a crowd that day, so it's just great to see so many supporters back here in Clonus, and they give us a serious lift when we're out there playing as well.
3: What is it about the Monaghan guys when it gets into championship? The league, as you touched on, didn't go your way, but you find a way, you find moments, you're almost hitting your sweet spot right now.
5: Yeah, just we were missing a right few boys during the league. We knew it was going to be a tough, very tough league for us, but we were missing a right few boys. Just getting boys back in the field and on the pitch and being able to play was massive for us.
3: And now, as you said, that draw tomorrow, recovery, busy week, short turnaround.
5: Yeah, I suppose mentally it's more so a busy week. You're just trying to focus on the opposition now, and we know them in the morning and get recovered. This is going to be the third week that we're playing in a row, so just get the bodies recovered, get to know our opposition that we're going to be playing, and try see what they do.
2: Jack McCarron from Monaghan there speaking after the win over Westmeath, which puts them in the draw for the All-Ireland Senior Football Championship quarterfinals in the morning. Still Spain 4, Saudi Arabia 0 in the second half in Atlanta in the group stage of the World Cup. And in about an hour's time, 7:30, tee off time for Wyndham Clark has got a 6-shot cushion at the US Open Championship at Shinnecock Hills in New York, 7 under par. His playing partner, Scotty Scheffler, the world number one. The only major he's not won is this one, the US Open. So he's 1 under. Can he put the pressure on Clark, or will it be a procession? Because it's felt like that since Thursday. Saeed Theegala, Tom Kim and Sam Stevens, all on 1 under par. The only other players in red numbers at the tournament. For Rory McIlroy, since really the start of the back nine yesterday, the wheels have come off. And he's now 3 over par for his final round through 5 holes of it, in a tie for 39th on 6 over. For Rory McIlroy, he'll have to just regroup for Birkdale and the Open Championship next month. Remember that Shane Lowry and Padraig Harrington and Graham McDowell all missed the cut. After the break, here on Off the Ball Sunday on News Talk, reaction from Cork, Offaly, including Ben O'Connor. Stay with us.
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7: Hey there, it's Cathal here. 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I mean, it's not bad, but nothing would beat her absolute banger from the 2010 World Cup. Remember Waka Waka? 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
2: You're welcome back, folks. Off the Ball Sunday here on News Talk. John Duggan with you through to 7. Hope you're having a fabulous day. Father's Day, beautiful weather across the country and the longest day of the year. So, and also the championship in football has been sensational. The World Cup is on, the hurling's on. Ladies football, Camogie, what's not to like? The US Open this evening. It is just, I think we're blessed, to be honest, if you're a sports fan. So what have we got to come now? Reaction from Thurles, because it was Cork who had a big win over Offaly today, 6-25 to 2-11 at Semple Stadium. And the manager of the Rebels, Ben O'Connor, spoke to media, including Stephen Gleeson, for Off the Ball afterwards. Let's have a listen now to Ben.
1: Been a delightful result for you, no doubt. A huge score, 5 goals in the first half, absolutely massive.
21: Yeah, I suppose we played with the breeze, and I suppose we had a game 2 weeks ago, and we were probably a little bit sharp, but not they. They haven't played for 5 or 6 weeks, have they? So I suppose we made here while the sun was shining, and we got a few early scores, and I suppose we killed the game off early.
1: The first goal really just set you up 1-2 to no score. You went on from there, 3 goals, game over. But you did come with an intensity, probably a lot of pain from that Munster final defeat.
21: Fellas, look, since the Munster final, they were just meant to get back on the field. Lucky enough, it was only 2 weeks late for it. So there was going to be no complacency coming over either, like fellas knew what to expect. Look, they'll be tougher days, but look, we'll enjoy today. We're inside an All-Ireland semi-final after.
1: Yeah, you got to use some of your panel as well and have Dara Fitzgibbon back after an appendix. Things like that, you know, must be great for you to get a broad use of your panel.
21: Yeah, sure, look, if fellas are training so long, they're just made for game time, like, so it's nice to be able to put on 5 subs. It was great for Dara to be able to come back and suffer no ill effects of the operation either. I suppose on the downside, Mark Coleman and Rob Downey picked up a couple of knocks down now as well, so. But look, we'll assess the injury of the week and we'll get back going again.
22: Ben, did you much trouble getting the boys back up after the Munster final, or did they drive it on themselves?
21: They drove it on themselves, in fairness. We trained, was it Tuesday, done a light session, then we week off until the Saturday, and then after they came back in. Even for myself, you'd be disappointed for a few days, but trying to be all and end all, losing the Munster final because of with the way the championship is. Years ago, that was it, knockout and gone, whereas now it's total competition. Started with the All-Ireland series. So look, we've our first game out of the way now, we're on side in the All-Ireland semi-final, and we'll be going home again for that.
22: Do you think you got much out today?
21: We got a run out in front of a massive Cork crowd again, a lot of young ones out there again that might be able to get tickets for going to Dublin and things, so it's great to be able to get a game there, and the boys stayed outside, pictures and selfies and things again with them, like, so now you get something out of every game you play. That's after clearing the memory banks out again with Australia.
22: And just on Dara, if he'd gone straight through to an All-Ireland semi-final, maybe he'd be coming in cold, whereas he's got game time under
21: his hand. Yeah, his game time got now as well, yeah. And like, he was blowing there just before half time, he was after a couple of long runs, long busting runs, and he was blowing a small bit, but no, it was good to get a gallop into him as well.
23: Was there any particular areas you were looking for improvement from compared to the Munster final, or can you even kind of compare the two games that way?
21: I suppose, look, coming up, people were like saying that we were raging hot favourites, so you'd be afraid maybe that in back fellas' heads that was going to be a problem, but it wasn't. Like, the boys treat everyone the same. It's a championship game. It isn't that we're winning all Ireland's every day of the week, so they're not going to get carried away or get caught on a day. So that should, since the Munster final was unbelievable, fellas just knuckled down and said, look, we're starting in competition, we'll drive on from this.
23: And that kind of lack of complacency, that I suppose just shows the experience within the team and the panel, like, the professionalism. I know they're not going to pay it, but like, but the way they can just focus on the task, and like, that's 3 years in a row now, win the All-Ireland semis for the first time since 2012-13-14, like, for a team, I suppose, that had the consistency accusation thrown at them for long enough, like.
21: Yeah, I suppose, yeah. But like, the panel, I suppose, a good bit different this year out of the years as well. Like, yeah. So with new fellas in, they'll drive you. The older fellas are accepting the challenge and they'll drive you on as well. Like, and you see there, there was 5 fellas came on and they got their game time. With another 6 fellas above the stand, they got no game time there because it's fine to be 10 fellas at home. So, look, it's a hard place to be when you're not getting game time. But in fairness, all them fellas will be on to train again next week and they'll give it their all for a red jersey.
24: Alan had a fair team start, I think 2 goals in 60 minutes on his first championship start. What does he bring on his debut?
21: Yeah, I suppose he'll be the size anyway, haven't they? No, look, Alan's done that above a training. He's marking the boys, he's done that at training. So look, I'm just delighted when he got his chance that he took it. But look, that's one game. You have to back it up again, you have to get going again. He'll get us inside when you go back in training during the week, he'll get us inside there again. Like, so there's no rest in his laurels. He'll know that he'll have to be training hard again to have any chance to be on again the next day.
24: There was 3 fairly lengthy hot cocky checks there, and they did use in the second half. What was your view on, I suppose, the implementation of technology there in terms?
21: Yeah, I suppose, look, if it's not working right, don't use it. Just go. No, it was fine today because it was. The score line was never in doubt, but if it was a tight match, like, you know, them things have to be going properly, like, because, look, I don't know, the only place that it seems to work straight away is above them, Crow Park, so maybe it's just something to look at.
24: Just on Mark and Rob, what was the nature of the knocks they got?
21: Rob got a knock to his ankle, and Mark got a touch of a groin strain. So that's why he came off the end. We're probably taking Rob as well, only with our five subs he was at that stage, so he went up the field. So he was going to have a shot at goal as well, but he was up the likes of. But no, hopefully they won't be too serious, but they'll be assessed and they'll go for again during the week.
2: Cork senior hurling manager Ben O'Connor after the comprehensive victory over Offaly in the quarter-final of the senior championship today. So the arrangements for Cork, Galway, Clare and Limerick fans are that on Saturday the 4th of July, a couple of weeks' time, 3:30 throw-in at Croke Park for Cork against Galway. And then on Sunday the 5th of July, Clare versus Limerick, 4 p.m. throw-in at Croke Park. So that's the story with the senior hurling championship semi-finals. So Offaly have done great to get out of Leinster. They're on, obviously, the comeback trail. Not their day-to-day. And afterwards, their manager, Johnny Kelly, spoke to the media, including our reporter, Stephen Gleeson, for Off the Ball. Let's hear from Johnny now.
1: Johnny, always tough to be in a losing dressing room, and especially when a championship is over. You just come out there. What did you tell the players inside?
0: I just thanked them for their efforts all year, and not just this year, the year gone by and the year before that, like previously. And, you know, they've been on a journey. They're a very young team. There's lots to learn from today. And just that while they'd be disappointed, not to let it bother them too much. Like, obviously, it's something that they'll have to go through. Very young team, as I said, and sometimes you get a kick in the chin like that, and you have to really take it and learn from it and go again.
1: You always look for luck in a match, and you know Cork had the bit of luck with a really early goal, and they had the intent and the intensity then as well. And like, it's kind of tough for the young team maybe to withstand that early on in front of practically a full house here in Thurles.
0: Yeah, that's the fact. Yeah, like, I mean, we did, the last thing we wanted to do was concede early. Everyone spoke about that during the week, and you can plan for this, and you can talk about it, and you can do all that, and you can do all the prep for it. And you know, when it happens, it happens. And unfortunately, it happened really early. We didn't want it to happen, but it did. And you know what? From there, we were under a bit of pressure. You know what? It just has to. You have to experience these things before you can go the other side of it. It's not going to happen overnight. So it is what it is. We just have to be thankful for the year we had. Be thankful that we have everyone fit and everyone is healthy after it. And yeah, we'll get the wagons in the ring and go again.
1: It's still an upward trajectory. So if you look at the season that you've got out of Leinster, that's progress.
0: It is progress. Look at it. Doesn't feel like that today, obviously, but I mean, for us, we had ambitions at the start of the year. You know, it's limited resources in Offaly. We don't have the population base as of the other top counties that we're competing with, but everyone in Offaly is absolutely doing their best. There's no one not putting their shoulder to the wheel. Everyone has the right intentions. Players, county board, backroom team, management, they're all putting some effort in. And you know what, I have to thank all of those people as well for getting us here today. But look, as I said, we have to go away now and liquor rooms and take a bit of a break for a while and see what next year brings.
22: Johnny, was that all your kind of worst fears realised in the first half?
0: Basically, to be honest, Michael, I mean, it is, you can talk about it and you can set up and you can be motivated, but we did realise we're coming up against a top level team here. Like, and again, as I said, something that these players wouldn't have experienced up until now. So again, it's done now, it's under the belt, and I suppose to go away now from that and try to ensure that never happens again.
22: Yeah, I know it's very raw now. What are the areas of improvement that you should be looking at, or what are the areas you really think you need to go after to bridge the gap?
0: Well, it's your physicality, like, and powerful running, like we saw there today. Like, I mean, how powerful Cork are when they run at you, like, and we all talk about the rules and the hand passing. They transfer the ball so quickly between each other, set up 3v2s, and they get out, and they, you know, they're clinical in everything they do. It's that power and pace that we have to get to. Like, so again, whether that's we have the players we have, the body types of these guys, they are what they are. We've got to get them stronger, fitter. Pace is a huge part of this game. You know, if you're lacking pace in a certain area of the field, you'll get exposed here. So sometimes we have to do our best to disguise that, or to, you know, to cover it up. But overall, I think everyone is putting their shoulders to the wheel and trying to learn as best they can, Michael.
22: Even their ability, Johnny, to take the sweeper over at different stages as well, Michael.
0: Yeah, exactly that. Like, I mean, we covered on a couple areas and did quite well. Like, but then obviously they had their target made on the inside line, and they got some high ball in there, and actually the damage was, you push up and then their running game comes into it and they break into space, they collect it. So they have it everywhere. And for us, it was a matter of, you know, which is the lesser of two evils as we went on during the game. Like, so, look, it is what it is. We did everything we could in our or within our power to, you know, address that. But look, these are the days that you are sobering, but you move on and you get over quickly and put in plan in place for next year.
24: Johnny, I suppose, what does that tell you about this panel of players, that they didn't lie down in the second half, they kept going right to the end? And I suppose, second of all, Offaly's been on an upward trajectory over the last number of years, going from Christy Ring all the way up to an All-Ireland quarter final today. Does that show you, though, that they are bridging the gap very, very nicely at the moment?
0: Yeah, but they are. And let's be fair, like, I mean, I don't want to be like everyone else saying how far back we were and where they come, but that is the reality of it. Like, they have come on a bit of a journey. You're talking, I think the starting team there was basically nine under 21 starting today in all money. Like, that's unheard of. So they are quite young, and the younger guys are quite disappointed in there, but like, they have nothing to be disappointed about, I suppose. The overriding feeling for me is that we didn't want it to work out this way, but it's something that they've experienced now and they have to try and use it going forward, and you know, from that then hopefully it'll be a springboard for more success in the future.
3: How would you assess the year as a whole, kind of from where you come from, the league through the championship?
0: People would say that it was a good year for Offaly. It's been a really testing year from a number of different areas. Obviously, we had illness within the camp. We had injuries within the camp. Very young team that's expected to play league games week in, week out, which classes with third level education. There was times there you're wondering, would you have 26 for a game at the start of the year? So we have to work really hard at that period of time. And, you know, the league was quite difficult. Again, we had some good performances, but overall I'd say good enough year, but one that certainly does test every sinew in management and players and alike. So we keep doing our best, and hopefully the supporters see that and continue to follow this team.
2: Offaly senior hurling boss Johnny Kelly there, speaking after the defeat to Cork in the All-Ireland quarter-final at Semple Stadium in Thurles. So it's still Spain 4, Saudi Arabia 0 in the World Cup, 82 minutes on the watch, and Spain suffered their first victory after their goalless draw with Cape Verde earlier this week. So Westmeath summer is over. Monaghan beat them today 128 to 219 at St Tiernach's Park in Clonus. But when you look back, the Leinster senior football champions had a great year. I mean, only crowned provincial champions for the second time in their history at senior level in football, and the Lake County boss Mark McHugh spoke to our reporter Jonathan Higgins after the defeat today. Have a listen.
4: Mark, not to be in the end, but a gallant performance from your side. You fought all the way. How would you sum up your thoughts right now?
5: We put a lot of energy into the first half, I think, and we should have probably been a few points ahead. Our discipline cost us an odd time with a two-pointer free, you know, and you know, we spoke about, we can't give two-pointer frees to Rory Began because he will hurt you, and he did it. And you know, we went in at level at half time, and ultimately it wasn't a bad situation to be in, Jonathan, but I think our legs caught up with us a wee bit. There's no points in any difference when we're missing, you know, some of our better players, and at this level that catches up in you. You know Shane Arms had an unbelievable first half and tired, obviously a bit with the heat. You know, Ray only could have 10 minutes in him, and even towards the end there we could see what he did when he did come on. And you know, there's boys playing through injury there, Sam and Matthew, we were just hobbling there at the end. And I think that comes from the Leinster Championship, the grueling Leinster Championship we're supposed to be had, and the grueling Leinster Championship we have, and couple that with maybe three extra times as well, and two away matches the last 2 weeks. I think somebody says all the home teams won this weekend, you know, so it's difficult going away at this level, and it's wild jeopardy to have a home and away match at this time, at this stage of a competition, you know, I feel so. Maybe they'll look at that for next year.
4: It's fair to say, though, you emptied it completely over the course of the year, and today as well, like, there's a lot of talk in the build-up potentially that, you know, might be game too far given how much injuries you'd got up and the extra time, etc. But you were worries out there, and like, that first half in particular was just a frantic end-to-end game.
5: It was a frantic end-to-end game, a lot of turnovers, a lot of scores, a lot of good football, and I think that took it nearly more out of us than not, you know, especially there. We came in and, you know, the lads were nearly, they thought they played a full match at half time. It was that, and the heat here today as well. I played out here in Warren farm day as well. It is tough when you're in a cauldron like that, but we emptied out everything. The way we play is very high octave, high energy football and a lot of running, and I think just over the course of maybe 2 months, like, we've been well stretched. Like, you know, I wouldn't like to say that coming up today, because Monaghan, to be fair, I think they played one less game, but like, they're in the same boat. So maybe they had the two home games and we had the two away games, and just been on that road, just kind of caught up as the day. But, you know, so proud of everybody and what they've done this year, and that's just a step. It's just a step for Westmeath, it's a step for the county, and hopefully we can build on it and you know become one of the top teams, and top eight. You know, we've been at the top table, we're enjoying these games, so we need to get out of Division 3 next year and, you know, get back to where we want to be.
4: I suppose you do get a sniff of it when you're playing the higher teams, and I suppose you probably saw then as well, that Monaghan team, there's a lot of miles on the clock in a good way in terms of the experience that they accumulated, big games, Division 1 games, championship games, etc.
5: And you're right, like that means a lot, you know, when you are playing at every level and playing together, I suppose, for a long time. We're probably 8 months into a journey right now. Like, we're not even a year together, a lot of us here, you know, in terms of the management team, in terms of the coaching team, in terms of a lot of them players. We have a lot of young lads in the team as well that wouldn't that be experienced to play in these games. But the only way to get experience is by doing, you know. So these games will gain experience down the road from them, and we'll learn from every little thing that we did this year. We will learn, and as I said, you know, for the bigger teams, they just have that maybe bigger squads at different stages and can replace bigger men. And you know, Monaghan's a really, really exciting team. They have an unbelievable goalkeeper and they have unbelievable pace all over the field and a lot of good shooters. You know, Stephen Hanlon caused us a lot of bother today. We tried three different men on them. You know, it's not that we sat on them. We tried three different men and we just couldn't catch them. You know, we couldn't catch them, and sometimes you have to tip a hat to somebody, and we tip a hat to him today because he caused us a lot of bother. So listen, Monaghan will cause anybody bother next week, and the way they're playing with their confidence and their swagger. And you know, I remember last year in Croke Park in the first half against Donegal, they just blew them out of the water, and maybe that day was maybe a wee bit too short for Monaghan, but they're coming back now this year and they're well more experienced to it. So I wouldn't like to be playing them next week. Yeah,
4: from your own side point of view, it's probably too early to reflect. You obviously wanted to win today, you wanted to be going still next week, but it's probably, from the outside, I'll put it this way, beyond the wildest dreams of Westmeath to go on the run in terms of the amount of championship games, the days in the sun that you've given to your supporters. I'm thinking back to the big crowd in Pearse Stadium last weekend, queuing up the Leinster championship win. There's so many positives there to build on.
5: Huge, Jonathan. There's no point saying different. And even being on the field there after the game and all the players and everybody's coming up and thanking you for the summer, like, you know, and that means something. It doesn't mean anything right now because we are disappointed. I said to you last week, we don't like losing. We hate losing, and it takes obviously a couple of days, you know, to get over a loss. But I think once we do get to that point, maybe if it's Wednesday or Thursday, or maybe we need to get a holiday away for a few days and just to clear the head. But whenever that does happen, we know what we've done for the county. And as I said, it's a step. It's a step. We've just spoken there to the boys in the dressing room, and what we need to do right now is stick together. Everybody goes back, play their clubs. Hopefully we unearth a few new players, like young James Mitchell came in goals today. Never played senior football before. Was just like duck to water out there, you know, and on a big cauldron like this. Chipped off short, chipped off longs, came up, caught the first ball of the game. Like, he was unbelievable today, and the pressure was on him because it's not like that's harder pressure than being in outfield. But we need to unearth a few more players, and everybody else needs to stick together. There's nobody in there that should be thinking of retiring. There's nobody in there that'd be thinking of not coming back next year, because the ceiling for this team is so high. Hopefully we'll get a few of the long term injuries, like Luke, Johnny Lynham, Conor McCormick, Danny McCartan. Like, these are boys that would all have played today if we're there, and we're not making excuses by any chance to mention, but we've had a long year and we've been unlucky, I suppose, in terms of energy. And then there's lads that are maybe out of the country that, you know, that we would really welcome back with open arms as well if they wanted to come back. So they're conversations for us to have over the course of the summer. We have to go to watch club football as much as we can and come back. And as I said, this is year one. Not much happens usually in a year one of a journey. It has for us, thank God, but now we can move it forward, hopefully, and get to a game where you're coming in here, you know, and people are expecting you to win, instead of being underdogs all the time.
4: Thanks, Mark. It's been a pleasure following you. Special memories to Westmeath supporters, and I can see you're already putting the phone calls and the marks in the diary for next year. Thank you very much.
5: Come on, Jonathan. Thank you very much. Cheers.
2: Yeah, you got to admire Mark McHugh's passion and enthusiasm and the great job he's done with Westmeath this season. Their summer is over. And just before we play our final interview, just to let you know, still Spain 4, Saudi Arabia 0 at the World Cup. Spain about to get off the mark in terms of wins, 88 minutes on the watch in Atlanta, Belgium. And Iran kick off at 8 o'clock, and we have then Uruguay against Cape Verde at 11 o'clock Irish time this evening. That's the schedule for this evening of the World Cup. US Open, Wyndham Clark tees off at 7:30 with a six-shot cushion over his playing partner, Scottie Scheffler, Sahith Theegala, Tom Kim and Sam Stevens alongside Scheffler as well on 1 under par at Shinnecock Hills in New York. Rory McIlroy going backwards, now 6 over in a tie for 40th. The last interview today of so many is Gabriel Bannigan, the Monaghan manager, who revealed after the game that Rory Beggan, the goalkeeper, such an important player in the team, who went off before the end, had a dead leg. And he's hopeful, Gabriel, that Rory will be available for the quarterfinal, which takes place next weekend. The draw for that quarterfinal for Monaghan and for Tipperary and for Mayo and Dublin, Galway, Cork, Tyrone and Louth is in the morning. So let's hear now from Gabriel Bannigan in conversation with the Off the Ball's Jonathan Higgins.
7: Yeah, I know, a very happy dressing room, Jonathan. We've been building towards this every championship performance. I've been very happy with the vast majority of what we've been doing in the championship. Yes, we've had first half against Derry, first half against Mayo, that we let ourselves down a bit. But people were saying plucky Monaghan, and we were coming up with these big comebacks. But we're after producing two back-to-back performances against the Connacht champions and the Leinster champions, and we've had to beat both the Connacht champions and the Leinster champions to get to a quarter-final, but we're there, and we'll go now, and we'll take whoever it is next weekend, and we try and give a very good account of ourselves in Croke Park.
4: Yeah, to back it up just a week later with such a, I suppose that second half, that third quarter in particular, was really, really impressive. Your big men stood up. I'm thinking of Daisy getting 2 points, Stephen, he's piercing runs, was just, I wouldn't like to try and catch him, let's put it that way, but you know, your big players stood up when the game was in the melting pot.
7: Yeah, and look at it, I had a go with them at half time because not enough of our big players stood up in the first half. Stephen O'Hanlon aside and Rory Beggan, they were excellent, but there was a lot of other boys in that dressing room needed to give us big improvements in the second half, but they did. They all stood up in the second half, and I'm very happy with our second half performance. We controlled most of the game, got our lion's share of possession around the middle of the field. We were hungry around the breaking ball, we were more efficient up front, and we didn't give them any. We got, I think, a one goal chance, and that was saved.
4: Just, I was scribbling moments. It was that type of game. It was helter skelter. You're on the second page when it comes to key moments. One that stands in my mind is just shortly after the second half, Killian Lavelle, I think Matthew Whittaker had about 4 yards on him. He comes from no place, strips it like it was probably a goal scoring opportunity, considering he got the first one as well. And you go up the pitch, I think you get the next score. It was a huge play amongst a number of big plays.
7: Yeah, it was probably the biggest play actually in the game, I would say, that one. It was the right one to pick out, Jonathan. It was that was a real momentum changer as well. Our fans took huge energy from that. Every player on the pitch, I think, lifted themselves another inch or two, and it was a blow for them because Whittaker was having a super game, and he was bearing down on goal, as you say. Could have been a goal opportunity. It was definitely a point scoring opportunity at the very least. It was absolutely brilliant from Killian. He got back and he timed his run perfectly, and a brilliant rob.
4: And you have shooters in, and you know, Jack shot the lights out. We talked about the two of Desi, and even David off the bench, Mooney as well in the corner. They kept on flowing, didn't they?
7: They did, yeah. And Stephen got a hard to get Mooney into the game in the first half, but he got into it in the second half and he kicked a couple of lovely points. Davey had a great impact off the bench again. Jack was superb. He was brilliant last week. He got a number of big scores. Same again today, and it was his leadership in that forward line as well. So he's having a really big championship for us, and we're delighted with that.
2: That was Monaghan senior football boss Gabriel Bannigan speaking after the win over Westmeath this afternoon in Clonus. And Monaghan joined Dublin, Kerry, Mayo, Louth, Tyrone, Cork and Galway in tomorrow morning's quarter-final draw for the football championship. Cork versus Galway in the hurling semi-final. The other semi-final to be between Limerick and Clare. And Ferran Torres has just made it Spain 5, Saudi Arabia 0 at the World Cup in Atlanta, about to go full-time there. That's your lot for Off the Ball Sunday. We hope you enjoyed our 6 hours of sports radio today. You can find much more coverage on the Off the Ball digital and social channels this evening. Don't forget Off the Ball Breakfast back in the morning, 7:30 with Ger Gilroy and Colin Buhig as you reflect on all the weekend sport. Then we're back on the radio FM tomorrow evening here on News Talk with Owen Shane from 7 to 10 as always. Talking History's up next. Thank you so much for listening to us today. We'll speak soon. Bye-bye.

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9: Good evening, I'm Fiona Ash. US Vice President J.D. Vance says great progress has been made during talks with Iranian representatives in Switzerland. The first round of discussions has concluded after Donald Trump waded in. He's threatened to resume attacks on Iran if it doesn't, in his words, stop its highly paid proxies in Lebanon from causing trouble. A teenage boy remains in a critical condition in hospital after a serious e-bike collision in County Laois. Gardaí say he was a passenger on an e-bike being driven by another teenager when the incident happened on the N80 Stradbally Road in Port Laois shortly after 11 o'clock last night. The driver was treated at the scene. No other vehicle was involved. Tributes are pouring in for the teenager who died after an incident at the Donegal International Rally yesterday. 15-year-old Tighe Callaghan Carter had just completed his junior cert exams. His school, St Union's College in Letterkenny, will open tomorrow from 11 a.m. with a book of condolence before a short prayer service at midday. Tina Gates reports.
10: St Union's College says Tighe was a deeply valued and popular member of the school, and his loss will be felt deeply by classmates, friends, teachers and everyone who knew him. They're opening tomorrow to support one another over the difficult days and weeks ahead. Two other people injured in the incident are understood to be in stable condition. Motorsport Ireland and Donegal Motor Club say they're deeply saddened by the tragedy and have cancelled the remainder of the event. Sinn Féin's Deputy Piers Doherty says there's a cloud of grief over Donegal today.
9: Keir Starmer's considering his future as pressure grows from his own UK ministers to set out a timetable for his departure. His weekend of reflection won't have been helped by a social media post from Donald Trump, who's claimed the British Prime Minister is going to resign. Downing Street has repeatedly insisted he's determined to fight on. The Special Olympics Ireland Summer Games marks its final day today. Athletes with intellectual disabilities competed across 12 different sports, including golf, table tennis, kayaking, equestrian and gymnastics. More than 2,500 people have volunteered at this year's Games. And that's your news for now.
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9: Dry overnight with just the odd spot of light rain or drizzle in West Connacht and West Ulster. Mild and humid with lowest temperatures of 11 to 15 degrees. And now you're up to date on News Talk.
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17: Good evening and welcome. We're talking history on News Talk 106 to 108 with me, Patrick Gagan. In tonight's show, we're discussing the life and legacy of a remarkable poet, activist and pacifist as we mark the centenary of the death of Eva Gore Booth. You can send us your thoughts and comments to talkinghistory@newstalk.com and we'd love to hear from you. This year marks the centenary of the death of Eva Gore Booth, one of the most remarkable and yet for far too long an overlooked figure in modern Irish history. Born into the privileged world of Lissadale House in County Sligo, Eva Gore Booth became a pioneering campaigner for women's rights, a trade union activist, a suffragist, a poet, a pacifist, and an advocate for social justice. And so with the centenary of her death this month, we want to explore her life, her activism, her poetry, and her enduring legacy. And to help me do this, I'm delighted to welcome our panel of experts. Dr. Sonia Tiernan is National Coordinator of the Irish Humanities Alliance at the Royal Irish Academy and is one of the world's leading authorities on Eva Gore Booth. She is the author of the acclaimed biography, Eva Gore Booth, Irish Radical Poet, Rebel and Reformer, and a new anniversary edition of this book has just recently been published. And Sonia also published a complete edition of the political writings of Eva Gore Booth and a complete edition of her poetry. Dr. Mary McAuliffe is an historian, lecturer and director of gender studies at University College Dublin. One of Ireland's foremost historians of women, gender and sexuality, she has written extensively on Irish feminism and revolutionary women and is the co-editor of The Politics of Gender and Sexuality in Modern Ireland. Dr. Catherine Healy is historian in residence at EPIC, the Irish Emigration Museum, and is an expert on the social history of ordinary Irish people, particularly women and migrants. And Eva has featured in two wonderful EPIC travelling exhibitions, Out in the World and Blazing a Trail. Well, you're all very welcome. And Sonia, I might begin with you, and I might begin with a question about why it has taken so long for Eva to get the attention and the recognition that she deserves.
18: Yes, I think it's an excellent question to begin. And I think we can look at it in three different kind of context. From a political point of view, because she was so politically active, I think really she was overshadowed by her older sister, Constance. And we can see that, of course, much more so when we look at the decade of centenaries, when you start thinking that it's military that's remembered. So Eva's activities were really overshadowed by that. She was the younger sister of Constance. When we think about her literature, she's a vast body of work. We're talking 19 volumes of published plays, poetry, philosophical prose. And essentially her relationship with Yeats, which was very just friendly rather than that intense a relationship. I think when we look at his poem of In Memory of Eva Gore Booth and Constance Markovich, we can see that she becomes merely a muse of Yeats rather than the focus of her as the great author. And then from a personal context of the other work that she's doing in the background, really there's a homophobic embarrassment, I would say, about her relationship with Esther Roper, which was a long-term relationship committed for 30 years, essentially. And there was really a misunderstanding of that relationship. And I think historians and scholars struggled to kind of define it. So she was kind of forgotten and overlooked because there was no way of defining it, or so they thought. So we can see it under those three kind of areas, I think.
17: And do you think there's also maybe a dimension that the areas that she campaigned for, workers' rights, for suffrage, these are areas that perhaps didn't capture the imagination for later generations the way the revolutionary struggle did?
18: Absolutely. I think that's a great way of looking at it. And it was, and actually that makes me think as well of other reasons why she was kind of overlooked, because she crosses all these boundaries that you've got this woman of aristocratic birth living and working in amongst the working classes and campaigning for women essentially that were despised generally, people who were barmaids, flower sellers, worked at coal mines. And these women were seen actually as not the type of people you wanted to mix with, really. And she is very devoted to them. She's also crossed

0: really was quite radical.
1: Oh yeah, it was very much, she was very much a radical suffragist, a writer. And as Sonia's explained, she had so many other aspects to her character and to her public work. She was also in touch with a lot of the Irish women, radicals themselves, the not just her sister, Constance Markovitch. And of course, they collaborated on activism. But because she was living in England, and there was always that tension between the Irish suffragists and the British suffragists, no more than because of the influence of course, nationalism at the time, she got forgotten in many ways in the histories, her activism, her communication with the Irish suffrage women. And also she was a pacifist. So a lot of them were very much engaged with the national question. Even her own sister, who said that she, you know, there were three great fights. The women's question, the question of labor, both of which Eva would have been working on, but also the fight for Irish freedom. And that really, there was a tension there in terms of her pacifism. Although it is after the 1916 Rising, she actually came over to Dublin. And because she looked a bit like Constance, a lot of people thought that Constance Markovitch had been released early when she was walking around Dublin. And they supported each other. So there must have been a certain part of her that supported the fight for Irish freedom as well. But I think, as Sonia explained, because of the women she was working for, the bar workers, the women down the mines, those working class women, it wasn't seen as, you know, fitting in with the very middle class suffrage campaign for the right to vote. Now, there were women in Dublin who were also campaigning for women, working class women, but they weren't in the majority in the suffrage movement. So you had all those tensions that it would have meant that Eva's work would have been, I suppose, undervalued or marginalised, both at the time and certainly since then.
0: Sonia, also a question about the mystic element to her life, because it's something that people use to describe, a word that people use to describe her from an early age. There was this sensitivity. There was, she had an interest in the mystical, and even in later years believed that she had the psychic connection with her sister Constance when she was in prison.
2: Absolutely. And that's an area actually that fascinated me, because initially when we start thinking of, you know, these mystic abilities and this her involvement with the Theosophical Society, and people have associated that with the literary circle and Yeats and George Russell and all of these. But actually it started when she was a very young girl. And we can see it in Lizardell House, the background, the family that she was from. They were very interested. Her father used to hold seances at Lizardell House. Her younger brother claimed that there's a story that he spoke to and saw one of the coach boys at the back halls of the house, but actually the boy had died that morning. So there's all of these kind of that she's been brought up with. And she's a firm believer that there is a sense, there's an afterlife. Life, there is a way of connecting through. And certainly Constance did as well. And they both firmly believed they had a telepathic connection. And to some of the stories that you encounter, you think, well, you know, we can't research to find out if this is factual. But, you know, there's a point at one stage that Constance has been moved from the Irish prison over to England, but the family hasn't been told. And she arrives from the train, from the boat station, and Eva is sitting at home and thinks, I need to go to the train station. Arrives at the train station to see Constance getting off the train with her dog, Poppet. And the dog runs up to Eva, who then takes the dog in. It's, you know, nobody has told her, and yet they've appeared. So these stories that they firmly believe, they have this connection. And that kind of kept the two of them going through rough years when Constance was in and out of prison. And Constance wrote about it in her letters as well, that she would, you know, take a quiet time and sit on the bed and think and consider and then connect with Eva. So it's a very big part of their lives. And when we look at Eva's papers, we find all of these, she's drawn out astrological charts for people. So even we've got people like Oscar Wilde, who she was quite concerned about. So she draws up an astrological chart for him to see what's going to happen and what's, you know. So it's a very interesting part of her life.

0: And it comes across, we can see it in her philosophical prose and in her poetry as well.
1: She travelled a lot in her early life, and I don't think her health was great, but she had these opportunities to travel around. I think that probably had a big impact on her worldview as well.
0: Absolutely, yeah. And she was very interested in art and the classics of, you know, countries abroad. She'd learned Italian and Greek. And when she was young, she did the kind of continental tour with her father. And that first gives her that kind of interest in what's abroad and visiting museums and galleries. And then later again, she travels then with Constance and her mother. And she becomes very ill at that stage. And then she's sent to Italy, to Bordighera, to recuperate. And it's there really that in Italy, she stays with George MacDonald, the writer George MacDonald, and his wife at their residence. And of course, George MacDonald and his wife, the whole family was riddled really with TB, and they had kind of lived in this milder climate. So it was there really that she's again introduced to more of this kind of European thought, and where she meets Esther Roper as well.
1: Catherine, tell us about Esther Roper and tell us about how she ends up in Manchester then, because this begins a quite remarkable phase of her career.
2: Yeah, Esther Roper came from a very different background to the Gore Boots, born into a working class Irish family. She had been prominent in the suffrage movement and in workers' rights in Manchester. And it was that connection that was made in Italy that drew Eva to Manchester in 1897 to live with Esther. They set up home and in a terraced house in a working class neighbourhood. So, you know, quite a shift, as you can imagine, from the world she had grown up in among the gentry in Sligo. The Gore Boots had owned land actually in Manchester and in Salford for generations, but Eva hadn't known the place before moving. It was a city of pretty stark extremes at this point. You know, you'd the Grand Boulevard with merchant houses just a few streets away from some of the most overcrowded slums in Britain. And of course, there was a very large Irish community in Manchester at the time. And they were really at the very bottom rung, both in terms of their housing and their employment. So this is where Eva really came to grips with the realities of industrial Britain, where she really began to refine her socialist thinking and began to advocate, particularly on behalf of female workers who were paid, of course, significantly less than their male counterparts. And she drew a direct line between what she was seeing on the ground, the conditions affecting women workers, and the fact that women didn't have the vote. You know, women's lack of political power was part of this machinery that was keeping them locked into poverty, and that kind of intersectional feminism is something that carries through right throughout the remainder of her political career.
1: And very impressive campaigning for the rights of barmaids and for women working in the mines, and, you know, really quite significant activism here.
2: That's right, yeah. I mean, Sonia's done great work kind of uncovering her work on behalf of different cohorts of female labourers, the barmaids in particular. She campaigned against restrictions on their employment in 1908. She also did a lot of advocacy on behalf of female pit brow workers. So these were women working on the surface of coal mines, sorting and moving coal, and by the early 20th century, women had become a significant part of that workforce. They were already banned from working underground, but in 1911, a bill was proposed that would have them banned from working on the surface too. And that bill was supported, in fact, by the mining union leaders themselves. There was a widespread perception that this was not suitable work for women. And Eva pushed back strongly against all of this, just as she had when attempts were made to restrict the employment of barmaids. And crucially, she didn't just argue on behalf of these women. You know, she made sure that their voices were heard. She spoke at meetings alongside the workers themselves. And, you know, there are newspaper notices where she appeals, for example, for money to allow her to bring a delegation of female pitbrow workers to London to allow them to make their case in person. And she actually spent a few days working in a coal mine herself just to prove the point that women were more than capable of doing the job.
1: I wonder how the women viewed her, because she must have seemed somewhat exotic, this wealthy, somewhat aristocratic Irish woman coming over and taking such an interest in their plight and their campaigns.
2: That's right, yeah. I mean, you know, maybe in Ireland she would have been, you know, seen as very much part of a separate upper class. But when she came to Manchester, she was living among the poor. She was, speaking to them as equals, and I think that is recognised in the strong friendships that she developed.
1: Mary, do you think that maybe part of the challenge with looking at Eva is the fact that she was engaged in so many different areas? She was a poet, she was an activist, she was involved with opposing the First World War, she was a part of the suffrage movement, she was campaigning for workers' rights, that there are so many different dimensions to her career.
3: Well, absolutely. So where do you put her in terms of a career with her sister? There's a very defined trajectory of her career in terms of activism, and it fits within the revolutionary story. So with Eva, as well as living in England, of course, she's involved in so many different things, being the activist and campaigning for all the rights for women. She's also very much involved in the suffrage campaign. And she and Esther Roper got a large suffrage petition together in 1901, and she was involved with the Pankhurst and befriended Christabel Pankhurst. So she was very much involved in the English suffrage movement and that more formal WSPU movement. And then all of her writing. Sonia has published an awful lot on the writing of Eva Gore Booth, from her poetry to her prose to her theosophical writings. Of course, she's one of the co-founders of the magazine Urania. So where do you fit Eva Gore Booth in history in all of this? She can be in literary history, in feminist history, in revolutionary history or radical suffrage history. And it just shows the breadth of the woman herself. Her intelligence shines through in this. She was such a deep thinker. And I think that relationship with Esther Roper as well, when you asked about how they fitted in Manchester, I think they were a couple. They were a pair. She wasn't on her own. This aristocratic woman coming into a working class area fighting for the rights of working class women. She also had this partnership, and it was a real partnership in terms of both public and private actions. So Eva's, I suppose she's a Renaissance woman, really, we could call her, because of all the different aspects to her character. So it is very hard to fit her into any one category and then put her on the shelf in a bookshop that she's in the literary history section or any other section. She fits all of those categories.
1: And as you say, she had that very strong relationship, partnership with Esther Roper, and they're buried alongside each other. But I find it very interesting that so many of these leading women of that era had strong women friendships, and that they were buried alongside their partner. But it was never really acknowledged as that for so long. People just talked about, oh, what a wonderful friend she had. And oh, like, mm-hmm. Isn't it great to have a friend like that you are so close to? And neither of them married, because they had, you know, but they had their friendship to sustain them, that it took a very long time for Aaron to maybe catch up with the reality of their lives.
3: Well, yes, but I think it wasn't just Ireland. I think it's both a mixture of people not acknowledging the relationship between the two women and its centrality to their lives. I mean, from the time they met in Italy Eva's death, they were living together. And even after that, Esther Roper worked with Markovitch to ensure that Eva's work wouldn't be forgotten, and her letters and her poems. And that their relationship is central to their lives, and like the lives of so many of the other queer revolutionary women. But in Eva's case, there was a deliberate attempt to actually obfuscate or cover up the relationship between them, or say it wasn't what it manifestly is. It was a relationship between two women. It was the primary relationship in their lives. As many historians say now, we really have to move away from the idea of was it sexual or not. That doesn't really matter. That's not the question to ask. The question is, was this relationship the primary relationship, the love relationship in their lives? And it is, obviously, as you said, they're buried together under a quotation of Sappho. And again, there's, you know, we don't need to demean friendship either. But between Esther and Eva, it was definitely much more than a friendship. And I think in Irish historical terms, our histories are catching up now. We're beginning to look at these relationships between men, women and women, and men and men, and realize, as I saw on a poster at a Pride march, which said, let's get one thing straight, Irish history isn't. And it isn't. So we do need to start writing these histories as they were. They're part of our Irish history, a revolutionary history, suffrage history, feminist history, and our queer histories.
1: Okay, well, I think we're playing a small role in contributing to that rewriting and recognition of these relationships. Yes. On the show tonight. We'll take a quick break now, but when we come back, we'll be talking about the poetry of Eva Gorbooth.
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1: Welcome back. We're talking history, and tonight we're talking about the life and legacy of Eva Gorbooth on this, the centenary of her death. My panel of experts, Dr. Sonia Tiernan, the National Coordinator of the Irish Humanities Alliance. She's one of the world's leading authorities on Eva Gorbooth and her wonderful biography, Eva Gorbooth, Irish Radical Poet, Rebel and Reformer, is out in a new anniversary edition. Dr. Mary McAuliffe is an historian, lecturer and director of gender studies at UCD and is the co-editor of The Politics of Gender and Sexuality in Modern Ireland. And Dr. Catherine Healy, who's the historian in residence at EPIC, the Irish Emigration Museum, and she's a specialist in the social history of ordinary Irish people. And Eva has featured in 2 of the wonderful EPIC exhibitions, and 2 that have travelled around out in the world and blazing a trail. Sonia, can I talk to you about the poetry of Eva Gorbooth? How good was she? How successful was she? How much of a part of her life was her writing of poetry?
0: I think it's fair to say that actually the poetry is the one constant that we see throughout her life. She starts writing poetry and thinking about it. She's inspired really as a young child. When she's out around the Lisadell estate, she starts roving around the area, and she's very influenced by the look of the land, But also the mythology that surrounds it, that especially Queen Maeve, of course, the Queen of Connacht, who's reputedly buried at the Cairn of Knocknaree. She's very influenced by all of these things, and she starts writing Celtic mythology. And the first person really to latch on to the value of her writing and how good her poetry was is George Russell, who then insists that she starts publishing in the Irish Homestead. And this actually connected as well with her idea of things like the cooperative movement and economic value for tenant farmers. But her poetry continues to shape every part of her life that she moves through. She writes poetry about it. So whether it's something personal, like meeting Esther Roper, she writes a love poem essentially about meeting her. And it carries on through all her work campaigns. We find these poems about different campaigns that she's led or that she's on. So it's extremely important to her, and it's something that's a huge number of volumes that she publishes. From the terms of popularity, we have reviews of her work by esteemed peers of her day that really value her poetry. It sells very well, and it is published and sold and distributed across Ireland and England, but also it's very big in America. And she then starts publishing some of her poems in things like the New York Times and different respectable newspapers and venues in America as well. So it's applauded a lot during her lifetime. And so therefore, it's kind of more surprising that it fades so quickly after her death.
1: And why do you think that is?
0: I'm not totally sure, to be honest, why that's happened. Because we have, and I couldn't find any details of it, but I did, you know, it's talked about the fact that, you know, in the 40s and 50s, that it was actually on the syllabus in schools or some of her poetry. But I can't find evidence of this. I haven't actually seen anything that proves this. But certainly there's people who I would know who were taught by maybe older nuns in an area that would have been taught Eva Gorbooth's poetry. But because it wasn't on the syllabus, I think is part of the reason that it faded, because otherwise we're introduced to all the other authors, you know, through school. And then you might start thinking, oh, we'll start reading about their compatriots or whatever. But it was also out of publication. And it was out of publication from the 1930s. So when Eva died in 1926, Esther Roper decided that she would, as Mary was saying, she worked with to ensure that all her work was published and kept in publication. And she compiled an entire volume of her poetry. A complete edition was published in the 1930s. And that was the last time that her poetry was published. So unless people had access to a university library, essentially, they didn't have access to Eva's poetry. So it was one of the things I was very conscious of. And after I did the original biography, I did a complete volume of her poetry and compiled it again. And that was published through Ireland House in 2015. And it's definitely, we can see that it's taken off a bit again since then, because for the decade of centenaries especially, some of her poetry was put to music and used during those centenary celebrations around the Easter Rising. So there's a number of people that are taking it up again, and it's coming across through some young artists, which I think is very exciting.
1: Mary, I wonder, is one of the things the fact that Eva was just ahead of her time, or not quite in sync with her time? There are some people we discuss on the show, and they were very much of their time, and they had the views of that period. Whereas Eva was kind of a visionary whose views didn't quite chime with the majority at that time, but certainly in the 21st century and 100 years on from her death, everything that she stood for, you know, certainly resonates with us today and speaks to us today.
3: Oh, absolutely. I mean, if she were around today, she would be somebody I would imagine would be engaged with radical social justice campaigns. But she was then as well. She was anti-war in a time when, you know, the great empires were going to war. She was very committed to her feminist ideals, to the rights of workers. I suppose she would be called woke today. But I think her most radical ideas come true in the magazine Urania, which advocated for a genderless society and dismantled patriarchy. All of these words we would still talk about today, and which are part of courses that are taught in universities. And she's talking about them outside of the university system, but through the Urania magazine, and particularly on the issue of, for example, trans rights. And she talked about that genderless society, and that, you know, we should move away from that. And she was fascinated with the fact that people could change gender or were born into the wrong body or felt they were born into the wrong body. And so it's extraordinary to read Urania at almost 100 years remove to see an awful lot of what we are still talking about today and still grappling with today was being talked about by Eva and her companions who wrote in Urania 100 years ago. They were moving away from the idea of a fixed gender. And this is very much part of what we now call queer theory and gender studies. And these are late 20th century, early 21st century ideas in the universities. And here you have it in the early 20th century through the magazine that Eva co-founded. And so the idea of what a man is and what a woman is, I find is extraordinary, radical conceptions of gender at a time when it really wasn't being discussed outwardly. And you could say Urania didn't have a very large readership, but it was there for anybody who wanted to read it. And it was evidence of people actually grappling with sexuality and gender identity and the idea and the conception of patriarchy and gender in society. So she was a woman ahead of her time. She was an extraordinary thinker. And of course, Sonia has also published on her religious writings and her translation of the Gospel of St. John. And I think she was just an extraordinary woman.
1: Catherine, she had very interesting views on marriage as well and the challenges faced by married women.
2: She did, yeah. And again, views that anticipated a lot of the arguments made by later generations of feminists. She herself, from an early age, showed very little interest in marriage and domesticity. And you see her views in marriage reflected perhaps most clearly in that journal that Mary mentioned, Urania, no shortage of articles in Urania on the pitfalls of heterosexual marriage. And, you know, you see pieces there, you know, taking aim at this assumption very prevalent at the time, very prevalent still today, you know, that married women somehow have a richer, fuller life. You know, you get arguments that single women, in fact, you know, have the better lot. These are the people who have time to focus on their own intellectual development. And those were views that were absolutely not common for that time. But she did also advocate for married women. She defended their right to work outside the home and felt that forcing married women to stay at home was basically a form of state tyranny. And she felt that, you know, this idea that a woman's place within the home was really responsible for millions of stunted lives. And again, that was a radical point of view.
1: What about her opposition to the First World War and the strong stance she took there? Was that her bravest political stance?
2: Yeah, it would not have been a popular stance. It would not have won her many friends outside her own networks in London at that time. She had moved to London from Manchester during the war years. She took a very public stance against the war and extended the hand of friendship even to German civilians. You know, Esther writes about how they took time to visit German women and children who had been left behind after you know, thousands of German men living in Britain were interned as so-called enemy aliens. There were also among the 100 or so women from Britain and Ireland who signed an open Christmas letter in December 1914 to German and Austrian suffragists, really expressing their deep regret at the war. And she also campaigned on behalf of absolutists, of people who she opposed military conscription both in Britain, and then when there was an attempt to introduce it to Ireland. She wasn't the type of pacifist to claim that, you know, both sides were as bad as each other, but she was absolutely clear that individual conscience had to take precedence over loyalty to the state.
1: I wonder, Sonia, did that lead to tensions with her sister Constance, given that Constance wasn't a pacifist and, you know, was supportive and involved in the 1916 rising, and perhaps had a different view about the war, given the support they were receiving from Germany?
0: Yeah, I mean, it's so interesting, and I think this is probably as well what in the past has confused scholars when they're trying to categorise Eva Gore Booth, because while she is a pacifist, she supported the Irish Rebellion, and while she didn't know that the Easter Rising was happening, she didn't know the plans for it. You know, I mean, of course, the planning of it was so complex that you can imagine she didn't know about the planning of it, but she was very quick, and as Mary has mentioned as well, to get special permission, because of course Ireland was under military law. People weren't able to travel in and out of Dublin at the time after the Easter Rising, and she received special permission to come over. And at the time, what she engaged in was actually quite dangerous, and as Mary has mentioned, there was a chance that somebody would think she was Constance Markievicz and she might be attacked from the British forces' side. But she uncovered as much detail of what had happened during the Rising that she didn't approve of, and in the aftermath as well. So we have things like Francis Sheehy Skeffington being illegally murdered by a British officer, and she uncovered this, called to Hannah Sheehy Skeffington and her son to give them as much support as she possibly could. She kept as much detail of the case. She was very close to Francis Sheehy Skeffington, and as you can imagine, they shared a lot of political ideals. So she made sure that she kept details on this. She kept details on any accounts of activities that had happened as well, where British soldiers had fired and killed suspects, all of these kind of different details. There was also Michael Mallon. His wife was heavily pregnant, and she had four children, I think, at the time when her husband was executed. And she had gone into hiding with the children. Eva made sure that she tracked them down. She found them lodgings with a local priest. She made sure that she got money to them. These were kind of dangerous activities in a time of right after the Rising, when you've got military law. So she wasn't afraid of getting involved. And she returned to England and ensured that the first thing that she did was give a public talk on the Easter Rising. She also published her account in the Socialist Review. And again, we have DORA at the time, the Defence of the Realm Act. She could have been imprisoned for her activities, but she didn't care. She was being watched, and we know this as well from the Dublin Castle intelligence files. So they were recording her activities, and they were recording her visits with Constance. So she was in full support. So it wasn't a situation of, you know, feeling that it should be a pacifist approach in Ireland. She really believed that with the executions as well that had followed James Connolly, particularly, it affected her badly, that actually something had to happen and that the Irish people had to rise up. So it's quite a complex one, really, because we're looking at her as a pacifist, but supporting this armed rebellion.
1: And you've published a complete edition of her political writings. And I wonder, when you look at the writings, is there a consistency there throughout it all? Or are there times when you see an evolution or thinking or a change or a shift?
0: Yeah, and it is actually, I think it's a consistency, and maybe it's because I feel like I've been inside her head for over 20 years at this stage, reading everything that she's written, whether they're personal accounts or political speeches or political publications. But you can see her reasoning behind this, the World War One, and why she was so opposed to it. Because, of course, this is part of the British Empire. She has issues with the British Empire and the travesties that have unfolded throughout their rule. But it's also the fact that, and it isn't an English Irish thing. This is down to the fact that it's working class people who are being most affected by the war, that these men are being drafted, they're being conscripted into the army, and she fights for them. And therefore, you can see it's about the oppressed people. So by the time we get to the Easter Rising, again, it's still about oppression. And it's oppression, again, by who? By the British Empire. So actually, although she's a pacifist, she is against empire on both ways. So she comes across as anti-war in Britain, but she's pro-rebellion in Ireland.
1: Do we know what the rest of her family thought of her and her activities? Because I'm sure maybe the parents or the brothers or some relations might have been tearing their hair out that you have one sister who's involved in the 1916 Rising and then the other who's a radical thinker and engaged in the pacifist movement and in workers' rights and also in their mind causing a lot of trouble.
0: I think that Eva is much more diplomatic in her dealings with the Gorboots because she knows at times that she needs their help, and especially with Jocelyn, with her brother. And whereas you have Constance basically saying, you know, when they decide in the beginning that they don't want her to marry Casimir Markovic, she writes them and says, well, that's fine. I'll go and live on a farm in Poland, or I'll go to Russia, or, you know. So she takes no nonsense, and she kind of threatens them. Whereas with Eva, it's very different, and she's much more diplomatic. And we can see it in her letters, even to Jocelyn, that she ensures that, you know, she gets Jocelyn all riled up to get involved in the campaign against Roger Casement's death sentence, for example. So she gets his support on these things. And in the same way, of course, Jocelyn supports her. They work together to get the reprieve of Constance's death sentence as well, which, of course, is successful. Unfortunately, Roger Casement's one wasn't successful, but she rose in his help on these things. So I think certainly the Gorboots were more concerned about Constance's activities because there was a fear that Lizardell House might be burnt down by the time it gets to the Civil War, all of these things as well. Whereas Eva's activities weren't hitting them as hard at home.
1: She knew how to play the game with the family members as well.
0: Yeah.
1: Mary, I wonder, would you consider Eva a nationalist, or did she have a broader vision that was centred on justice, equality, peace, and all of these other issues?
3: I think she had. She wasn't what we would call a very narrow nationalist. As Sonia said, she did support the right of the Irish people to rise up for their freedom, because it is very much an anti-empire thing. And she supported, for instance, Roger Casement's work when he was revealing the severe human rights abuses in the Congo and in Peru, and particularly because, you know, what the Belgians under their king were doing in the Congo. So this is very much an anti-imperial thing. And she fits into that turn against empire that was really happening in the early 20th century as well. And that humanitarian idea of the oppression of empire on, you know, native peoples, indigenous peoples, what was happening in Ireland in terms of the native Irish people and the decline in our own language. She was very much part of the cultural nationalist movement and retrieving mythological stories and folklore and published on that. So I would see her nationalism, if we want to equate it with Ireland, as more broadly anti-imperialism than a very narrow nationalism that some, perhaps, of the revolutionaries in Ireland espoused.
1: Okay, well, tonight we are talking about the life and legacy of Eva Gorboot. We're going to take a quick break now. When we come back, we'll be finding out about her death and her legacy. 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
1: Welcome back. We're talking history, and tonight we are talking about the life and legacy of Eva Gore Booth on this, the 100th anniversary, the centenary of her death. Dr. Sonia Tiernan, the National Coordinator of the Irish Humanities Alliance at the Royal Irish Academy, joins me. She's the author of the acclaimed Eva Gore Booth, Irish Radical Poet, Rebel and Reformer, and has also published complete editions of her political writings and her poetry. Dr. Mary McAuliffe is an historian, lecturer and director of gender studies at UCD, and is one of our foremost historians of women, gender and sexuality, and is the co-editor of The Politics of Gender and Sexuality in Modern Ireland. And Dr. Catherine Healy is historian in residence at EPIC, the Irish Emigration Museum, and is a leading expert on the social history of ordinary Irish people, including women and migrants. And Eva has featured in two of their wonderful travelling exhibitions, Out in the World and Blazing a Trail. Sonia, maybe let's talk about how Eva Gore Booth died then, because she died at quite a young age, 56. I think she was struggling with cancer for a while. And can you tell us about the final years and leading up to her death in June 1926?
0: Yeah, I mean, it is extraordinary. It puts you to shame to think that she accomplished all that she did in 56 years. She had suffered ill health a lot of her life, but this was more respiratory. But then it's clear that she got cancer. Probably about 18 months before she dies. But herself and Esther decide not to share this with anybody. But in the later years of her life, she becomes much more involved in religious study, mystical sciences, all of this kind of aspect. And her largest and final publication is on a psychological and poetic assessment of the fourth gospel. And this is actually an extraordinary book, because what she's done, we can see this as a precursor to the feminist Bible, essentially. She learns Greek so that she can translate the Bible from its original, so that she's looking at it from a feminist perspective. It's like, it's a really extraordinary piece of work. So that takes up a considerable amount of her time. She also has formally joined the Theosophical Society. She gives a lot of talks at different theosophical lodges. And she is also engaged in vegetarianism. She becomes a vegetarian at the turn of the 20th century, and she becomes involved in movements like that. Also, the Labour Church, which is quite an interesting one, because here's a church that's, you know, its idea is to combine religion and the trade movement, essentially, into these kind of principles. So she gets involved in all of these kind of activities. So it's much more spiritual, I suppose, in the last few years. She has to retire, essentially, over to Hampstead in London, because at that stage her health has deteriorated so badly. So it's there that she dies, with Esther Roper by her side. And it's a very, you know, even Esther Roper's description of her death is extremely moving, and you can see the connection between these two women, that this has been their relationship for the last 30 years. She is then buried in the local church in Hampstead. There is a single plot with Celtic cross and an extract from Sappho's poetry on the headstone. And they had already agreed that when Esther died, she would also be buried there. So Esther Roper is now buried in that same. So it's quite significant when you see the gravestone as well, that it's this single plot with this extract of Sappho's poetry. Esther then devotes basically the rest of her life to keeping her literature alive, publishing anything that she has found that hasn't been published, and continuing any of her manuscripts. She also tries to get, unsuccessfully, her plays produced. Eva was friendly with Sarah Purser, and Esther Roper contacts Sarah Purser thinking that she might be able to help, but certainly Yeats is not to be swayed about having her plays produced on the stage in the Abbey, which is very sad, actually, in many instances. But she publishes, not only does she kind of publish a complete volume of her work, but Esther does a very large introduction to it that's very detailed. She contacts people like the textile workers in Manchester that Eva would have set up groups for, and gets some comments from that. So you've got this, like, this wonderful, very detailed obituary, essentially, at the beginning of it, which is a really kind of fine tribute to Eva. She also gets a stained glass window commissioned from Untyred Linna, the gorgeous stained glass workshop that Sarah Purser has begun. And that is put into the Roundhouse, which was a building in Manchester, in this very poor working class district at the time where Eva had given classes. Unfortunately, that, because it seems to be, we have kind of images of the window, there's a face, a portrait of Eva in amongst the stained glass, and some of her text on it as well. But when that building is taken down in the 80s, the window has disappeared, and despite everything, I couldn't trace it.
1: She was also a vegetarian and a supporter of animal rights.
0: Absolutely. And this is pretty radical at the turn of the 20th century as well, actually, these radical ideals.
1: Mary, can we talk about her legacy? Can we talk about how she has been reclaimed and her writing, her thinking, her poetry has been reclaimed in recent years?
3: Yes, I think very much through the work of Sonia and republishing her biography, and with people then realizing that Countess Markovitch had an extraordinary, younger sister who had done so much in terms of activism, in terms of writing, in terms of publication, but also in terms of her relationship with Esther Roper, who in of herself was also a very impressive woman, an activist and campaigner. But as I said, their relationship with each other is what drove their relationship. And she is being reclaimed, for example, in the National Gallery. There a couple of years ago, they had the LGBTQI tour. They talked about Eva and they talked about her work. And you can, on the self-guided tour, they will mention the literary and poetic work of Eva Gore Booth. I think because of the republication of her poetry, people are re-engaging with it. And you can see more scholarly work is coming out about her literary work and seeing her as a major literary figure in the Irish culturalist, nationalist, broad arena. And I would imagine people will start engaging with her plays as well. And as Sonia mentioned, her extraordinary writing on the Gospel of St. John and her theosophic work. But also, I think the reclamation of Eva Gore Booth as part of our queer history, as part of Irish LGBTQI histories, because those histories are being rewritten. There is a young generation of scholars that are now really engaging with gender, sexuality and identity as a focus in their historical research. And Eva Gore Booth would be very much part of that. And I think it's it is adding to the rainbow, I suppose, of our complicated histories. It's not just about revolution and empire and colonialism and politics. It's also about the way people live their lives, the way people use their activism, and also the private lives. And I think that has become true in Sonia's biography of Eva Gore Booth, that both her public and private lives are so important, and it is a value to understanding the woman and her contribution and her impact that we also know about her relationship with Esther Roper.
1: Well, I think that's a perfect note on which to end our discussion tonight. My thanks to Dr. Sonia Tiernan, National Coordinator of the Irish Humanities Alliance and the author of the acclaimed biography, Eva Gore Booth, Irish Radical Poet, Rebel and Reformer, and a new anniversary edition of the book has just been published. Dr. Mary McAuliffe, Historian, Lecturer and Director of Gender Studies at UCD, and Dr. Catherine Healy, Historian in Residence at EPIC, the Irish Emigration Museum. Well, that does bring us to the end of another edition of Talking History. My thanks to my producer, Marais O'Sullivan, for bringing everything together. We've got more debate and discussion next week, so I hope you can join us then. We've been talking history. Good night.
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19: Good evening, I'm Fiona Ash. A boy has died after he was struck by a car near Ballina in County Mayo. Gordy and emergency services were alerted to the road crash on the N59 at Esgara, Cross Malina, at around 20 past 11 this morning. The boy was pronounced dead at the scene. A post-mortem is due to take place. No other injuries were reported, and Gordy are appealing for witnesses to the incident to come forward. A teenage boy remains in a critical condition in hospital after an e-bike collision in County Laois. Gordy say he was a passenger on an e-bike being driven by another teenager when the incident happened on the N80 Stradbally Road in Port Laois shortly after 11 o'clock last night. Tributes are pouring in for 15-year-old Tadhg Callaghan Carter, who died after an incident at the Donegal International Rally yesterday. His school, St Eunan's College in Letterkenny, will open tomorrow from 11 a.m. with a book of condolence before a short prayer service at midday. US Vice President J.D. Vance says great progress has been made during talks with Iranian representatives in Switzerland. The first round of discussions has concluded after Donald Trump waded in. He's threatened to resume attacks on Iran if it doesn't, in his words, stop its highly paid proxies in Lebanon from causing trouble. As Father's Day winds down, one charity says dads want support in accessing paternity leave, not socks or books. A recent Movember Extra Time with Dad report found almost 7 in 10 fathers who took paternity leave experienced financial strain. Many say they're held back from spending time at home with newborns by limited statutory leave and workplace culture barriers. Walter J. Awardeen, head of advocacy at Movember, says it's not just a men's issue.
20: It's a question of equity between men and women. Obviously, good paternity leave is closely aligned with questions of men's health, their mental health, and their engagement with their family. But it's equally a question of men being in a position and fathers being in a position to be there for their partners and for their children in those crucial early weeks and months. And of course, that means it's a children's health issue. It's a parents and mother's health issue as well.
19: And that's your news for now.
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19: dry overnight with just the odd spot of light rain or drizzle in West Connacht and West Ulster. Mild and humid with lowest temperatures of 11 to 15 degrees. And now you're up to date on News Talk.
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21: Welcome to another episode of Unified. This is a show where we listen, learn, laugh to ultimately unify across our differences. Now, Father's Day is a meaningful day for most fathers in Ireland and globally. But did you know that some people's paths to fatherhood can be much more difficult than others? I'm going to be talking to a man who has overcome systemic barriers and prejudices and multiple rejections in building his family as a gay single man. Welcome Vincent Ryan, who's going to be sharing his story and proud journey to becoming a father of two. Welcome, Vincent. How are you?
22: I'm really well. Thanks for having me on. I really appreciate it.
21: Delighted to have you on. So, chatting about fatherhood and your experience, I just want to know, like, at what point in your life did you say, hey, I want to become a father?
22: It's a really interesting point. So growing up in Ireland as a closeted gay guy, I guess, way back when, I just came to terms with the fact that I'd never be a dad, and it was something I'd always wanted to be. I think Ireland is so family orientated, and I think with the movement that kind of happened with our LGBTQ rights and the legalization of like marriage and becoming parents, I started to explore the possibility of adoption. The only complexity with me was the fact that I was a single gay guy looking to adopt a child, and the way I did it had never been done before. So I had to kind of overcome some pretty big barriers just to get to the point where I welcomed my eldest son when he was 10 weeks old. And then I gave it a couple of years, and I decided I wanted to add to the family again, remained single, and that's when I then adopted a 4-day-old little boy as well, just to add to the mix.
21: Oh, that's so beautiful. And specifically, that journey of doing it on your own, what kind of struck you to make that decision?
22: Oh my God. Well, there was a lot of wine involved in getting me through some of the really harsher bits of reality of becoming a parent, for sure. But I don't know, like, I've never let anything stand in my way, really. And I think when you have one chance at life, you kind of have to just think, do you know what? I'm going to go for it. I'm going to give it my all and see what happens. So I'm one of those where I don't really believe in the word can't. So when someone says you can't do something, I tend to work extra hard to find a way around it, just to show that anything is possible with the right belief.
21: That's beautiful. And it's something of that resilience and that sort of ambition is the thing that has brought you to being a father of two. And I suppose you said there's many sort of challenges and obstacles in your way. Can you kind of walk us through the adoption process, especially as a single parent?
22: Yeah, no, of course. So automatically your support network is pretty much halved, because as one part of a couple, you've got someone to rely on and you've got somebody that can step in when times get hard. So automatically you're kind of meeting your first fence there, because you are going ahead on your own, and there will be times where, you know, it is quite tough having children full stop, regardless of the background they have come from. So there's a little bit more of procedural processes put in place for single people, just to make sure you've got that good support network around you. You have a tried and tested support network that can step in and help when times get tough. So automatically, I kind of face challenges, and the way in which I adopted had never been done before. So not only was I facing the prejudice of not being in a couple, not being female, not being straight. So they really did, I think, at the time, take a massive risk in kind of taking me as far as they did, and just seeing how that would play out and how it would pay off. And thankfully for me, I've been really successful in making it work, and I've paved the way for other people coming up behind me that want a family and aren't always in a relationship to kind of make that dream happen.
21: And it's so important to kind of be that person that changes the idea, the system, the preconceptions around what a family looks like, around what adoption looks like, especially as a single gay man. So I just commend you. And now tell us about the kids, the boys. I'd love to hear more about them.
22: Oh my God. So let me tell you, two boys, for anyone listening, two boys are, it's hard work. My eldest is approaching 9 and my youngest now is approaching 5. And they have a love-hate relationship, I think, like any siblings.
5: I grew up in
22: 100%. So I spend most of my days negotiating for world peace. And I truly believe that I could step into any situation now and solve a world war. If I'm not negotiating for one of them to let go of the other one's hair or to give up a toy to share. So life is busy, and then I work full time as well. So it's an incredible journey. It's definitely one of the hardest jobs I have ever done in my life, but it is one of the most rewarding things. I mean, they're incredible young men. And also, I've taken them into a situation which is quite unique. You know, they're of a school age now and they've got friends with mummies and daddies, and already kind of raising the next generation for them to kind

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1: What you want them and how you want them to see the world. So they don't come with a preconceived idea of what's normal. And I don't like that word, but of what's normal. So you're teaching them actually, and it's beautiful to see now because they don't even bat an eyelid. I mean, they don't reference to not having another parent or not having a mom or another dad. They just kind of get on with daily life and they answer questions beautifully whenever they get asked. You know, they always say, no, we don't have a mommy, we've just got daddy. And just watching them actually grow and being able to answer those questions is fulfilling in itself because I know then I'm doing a good job.
2: And that's a huge source of pride. And I know you've kind of mentioned some of the challenges, but I want to ask, are there any sort of joys in embarking on this journey on your own?
1: There is. I mean, there have been pushback, and I think I document my journey online, and I do get some vile abuse online, and you do get some awful pushback online. But I always think, do you know what? For somebody to be that upset by something, then they have an automatic interest in it. And I think in a world that we live in at the minute, people don't like to always see people succeed. So for me, if I'm annoying somebody that much through having a really happy and content family and two boys that are thriving, then it means I'm doing something right. Because for them to be upset by that, I have to, you know, be rubbing them up the wrong way in how I'm doing things. So day by day, it's constant to just prove that what I have and what I've worked and fought for should be as accepted as, you know, mum and dad that live next door with 2.4 children.
2: And that's a great way to approach life. Kill them with kindness and just live your
1: 100%.
2: Life. Be joyful, be happy. The kids are thriving, you're happy. A beautiful way to approach the haters online. And as we were discussing, Father's Day is coming up. Do you have anything special that you're going to do for the day?
1: You know, it's really bizarre. So the only downfall sometimes to being on your own, but you've got nobody to kind of pre-plan anything. And that's the one thing that I've had to get used to. So I'm very used to bits of paper with dried pasta stuck on it. And I'm very used to drawings that look very dodgy in their theme sometimes. But actually, my Father's Day is just watching them get up, be happy, be joyful. We dance in the kitchen every single morning without fail. That's how we start the day, with a dance and a positive song. And just watching them smile, laugh, be content, be popular and just engaging, that's present enough for me. So the day will be spent, as it always is, me getting up, getting their breakfast, getting everything done. And we'll just then do as we do. We'll walk the dog. We'll probably go out for dinner and just kind of have the day together. And it's a chance for me to actually sit back and think. It's a real pinch me moment, because never, ever in my life, growing up in a tiny town down in Kilkenny back in the 80s, early 90s, did I ever dream that anybody would call me dad or daddy. So that in itself is reward enough for me.
2: And that is a dream come true. And I'm sure there are many people in your circumstance are even thinking that this is a dream that could never be a reality for them. So I want to ask you, Vincent, like, if for anybody that's listening who may be queer, LGBTQ plus, that is facing hurdles on their path to parenthood, what would your advice be to them?
1: I would say that as long as you know within your heart and soul that what you want is definitely what you want out of your life. And I don't mitigate away from the fact it is incredibly hard, and you do set yourself up for prejudice and you automatically set yourself up for abuse. But I've always said to anyone the exact same as I say to my boys, you get one shot at life, just that one go. And I always think, when my time comes, I don't want to lay there and regret what I haven't done. I'd rather sometimes think about what I have done. So follow your dream, and there will be many people that will try and tear you down. There'll be many people that will try and talk you out of it. But actually, just by being yourself, your true self, your true identity, then already you've overcome a massive hurdle. So anything after that should be a walk in the park. But just follow your hope, follow your dream, and surround yourself with people that will

0: lift you up, encourage you and drive you forward, and just try and stay away from those that try to have you on their path instead of the unique one that you're on yourself.
1: Thank you so much, Vincent. That was really inspirational. Thank you so much for coming on the show.
0: Thanks for having me. I really appreciate it. And it's been lovely to chat. Thank you so much.
1: Brilliant. And now we're also being joined by Seamus Kearney-Martone, a husband and father of two, to share his story on growing up gay in rural Roscommon to building a relationship and a family that he hoped for. Welcome, Seamus.
2: Hi, my mom. Well, thank you for having me.
1: Seamus, can you tell us your story in becoming a father?
2: Sure. So as you mentioned there, I grew up in rural Ireland in County Roscommon. And I moved to Dublin then for college, and I've been here since. I met my now husband when I was 19. We've been together for almost 20 years now. And we had a civil partnership in 2014, and then we got married after the marriage equality referendum in 2016. And I guess we always knew that it was nearly unspoken that we would like to have a family. We never actually sat down and discussed it per se, but we always kind of just knew that was something that we would like to look into. Then we started looking into the options for same-sex male couples, you know, what pathways to parenthood are there for us. So at the time, we met with a surrogate solicitor, Fiona Duffy, who kind of guided us through what the process would be if we went down the surrogacy route. And we also attended a TUSLA information morning about intercountry adoption. Because we were in our, well, I was in my mid-20s at the time, we decided that we probably had a little bit of time. So we thought that the best route for us at that point in time was to go down the adoption route. So we signed up, I guess, through TUSLA. We went through the various stages of that. So you have your initial assessment, then you have a group group study session, and then you're assessed by a social worker. And then over the space of, I'll say, 18 months, we went through this assessment process, and ultimately we were deemed eligible and suitable to adopt a child from the US. By the Adoption Authority of Ireland. So that was a huge milestone for us. But I guess what that meant then for us is that we were put onto a wait list, or they call it a match list, in the US. So we were waiting to be matched with a baby from the US. So that was around 2019. And then, of course, as we all know, in 2020, COVID took over and everything shut down for a period of time. Interestingly enough, though, through that lockdown period, we were matched with a birth mom who was at the time 6 months pregnant with a boy, and we decided to proceed with that match. As I said, she was 6 months pregnant. We met with her several times via Zoom, and that baby was born in September 2020. And just as we were kind of preparing to travel to the US, we got unfortunate news for us that the birth mom had made the brave decision to parent her son herself.
1: And how did that feel?
2: Awful. It's probably the darkest moment that I've ever had in my life, for sure. It was very, very difficult. And just because we had kind of prepared our home, we had prepared our family, we had told everyone foolishly, and you know, you're kind of advised not to do that, but at the time, you're just so excited, and you know, it was really the untelling of people that, you know, it hasn't happened was kind of the hardest part. We took a bit of time after that to do a bit of reflection on the process, and you know, ultimately we decided, because we were on the match list in the US, to continue with staying on it. And a year and a day after that baby boy was born, we actually got a phone call. We were in Majorca on a holiday. It was the first holiday that we had kind of post all of the lockdowns. And we were just sitting around the pool, and I got a phone call from the Irish intermediary agency. They're called Helping Hands. They're based in Cork. And oftentimes you would get a phone call just to, you know, get additional paperwork or know, you'd have to get your Garda clearance and all that updated annually. So I just thought, you know, it's probably just one of those phone calls. But she said to the social worker at the time, said to me, "Are you sitting down?" I said, "It was." And she told me that a baby girl had been born. The birth mother had already signed the consent, meaning that she had kind of got approved to go ahead with the adoption.
1: Wow, and how did that sound at the moment?
2: That was absolutely crazy. It was crazy for many reasons because, number one, we weren't at home. We were in like a completely different setting. Number two, we had said that, you know, if any new match had happened, we wouldn't tell anybody, just for self-preservation, I suppose, having gone through the failed adoption the year prior. But I just so happened to be sitting around the table with my in-laws, so my parents-in-law and my sister-in-law. We basically had to tell them immediately. So it was just very intense. And then obviously we decided that we'd proceed with the match. We were still kind of in a situation where it was sort of COVID lockdown. So we had to try and get back to Dublin as quickly as possible. And then you needed additional visa waivers to travel to the US at that time. So we got working on that. But we met our daughter in the US when she was 17 days old.
1: That is such a beautiful story. Thank you so much for sharing. And it sounds like you've had such a, from my perspective, an emotional roller coaster in your realization to becoming, you and your husband's realization into becoming parents. And just as you're sharing it, in a final word, what would be your advice to anybody that is going through that turbulent time?
2: I guess persevere with the process. Adoption is not for the faint-hearted. It can be, I describe it as quite invasive. You know, your whole life is put out there in front of an assessing social worker, and ultimately they make a determination on whether you're suitable to adopt or not. And then obviously, as I mentioned, there are, you know, other things, like other factors that can happen to contribute to making the process a little bit harder. And I guess that was for that reason, for our second child, for our son, Mateo, we actually decided to go down the surrogacy route, just having been kind of a bit burned by the adoption process. We thought that it would be probably more sensible, or just a different pathway, I guess, to becoming a parent a second time by going down the surrogacy route.
1: Well, thank you so much, Seamus, for sharing your story. And it sounds that like this journey has been one that has been emotional, but well fulfilling, because you now have your beautiful family of four with Mateo and Maisie. Thank you again for coming on the show. And listeners, let us know if you're a dad and how are you celebrating Father's Day. You can let us know on unified@newstalk.com. That's unified with a Y-O-U.
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4: You'll very often get the child saying, "Mammy, why has that lady got no hair?"
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1: Now, on this week's What's Your Story, we're joined by comedian Iman Idama, whose unique perspective on culture, life and identity has shaped how he tells funny stories. From Dublin and born in Nigeria, Iman uses humor to explore experiences that connect us and sometimes the hilarious realities of living across multiple cultures. Welcome, Iman. How are you?
15: Fun to be here.
1: Delighted. So can you kind of tell us your story of how you came into the world of comedy?
15: Okay, so I'm born in Nigeria. And I came here at the age of 8 or 9. I don't know exactly. It's been too long. And like from a young age, right? I love comedy. I used to like just watch it on the PC at home. You know, the big PCs to go and like after home, just in there watching like a bunch of stand-up from like the States. Like Dave Chappelle, the Kevin Hart back in the days, like American like stand-up. You get me? And then I was watching it, but in my head, right? And like one thing I said to myself was, how can somebody get into stand-up? Because I was like, how do you get into it? Because I just saw it on TV, I saw it on YouTube, I type in stuff. I'm like, yeah, but how, like, as was the process? And then one day, Fabadi then said to me, Iman, I'm doing a big show and in the Laughter Lounge, right? And I need you to do just 5 minutes. I was like, I'll do 5 minutes. And I said to my friend, like Sean, I was like, Sean, come on, let's do it together. He was like, yeah, because like back then, right, and the two of us we were the funny guys only in our group. We had the like two of us were just like the funniest people in our group. So it was like, let's do it. And then everybody was texting me, Eamon, where are you? I was like, I'm home. She's like, come down. I was like, boys, I'm broke. She's like, Eamon. I was like, listen, because at that time, right, I was panicking. I was like, oh my God, I am gonna be so bad. Then I said to him, Iman, come down. We will pay for your taxi. I was like, damn, okay.
1: That's
15: then
1: good
15: I go
1: friends.
15: To the taxi. No, they're not good friends. They're just going to see the, all my downfall. Like, they were like, Iman is going, let's, boys are boys. We're like, we'll see him downfall, right? So, Iman, I was like, okay, cool. Let's come down, right? Then I came, down to the Laugh Lounge, right? And I saw everybody was there. It was sold out. Then they said to me, Iman, you're next. I was like, really? And then it brought me off. And then I said, hey, I'm Nigerian. Oh my goodness. Like, the store is so warm. It's so heat. I did some like cheesy jokes. And like, literally, like, a bunch of people laughed. And I was like, oh, I actually like this. And then I got into it.
1: And I think it's that's kind of these stories of just like coming up kind of gets you into. I'm just doing, you're feeling scared, but you just do it anyway.
15: You just
1: do it anyway and get into it. And I'd love to know, like, how did you, just even for myself, coming from a Nigerian background, how did you tell your parents you want to get into comedy?
15: I didn't tell my parents because you would never do that to a black Nigerian parents. That is failure at its maximum. You have failed me in every way of life. Like, I didn't tell my mom. I was just like, hey, mom, I'm going out with my friends every night. Yeah. And then she's like, hey, man, tell me. Are you selling drugs? I was like, no. I'm not just like, are you sure? I was like, no. Like, I don't smoke and I barely drink. But I don't do just like, but why are you out all the time but at night? I was like, because I do like singing. In where? I was like, in the church. I'm drumming and practicing. Like, oh, okay. And I lied. I told her, I'm in church. I practice. She's like, okay, go. Yeah, go. Like, you want me to drop you? No, don't drop me. I'll find. I'll find my way. Okay, don't come see me in the pub.
1: And does she know until now?
15: Now she does.
1: And how does she take it? Like,
15: she is still
1: you're telling
15: like,
1: jokes.
15: Okay. It's weird because if she sees me do like TV stuff and in the UK, like she's very, you've been doing, then Naya, she's like, Iman, why the hell are you not in? Why the hell are you not in like TV stuff in Ireland? I was just like, the UK has like more opportunities and stuff like that, because I didn't want to tell her like the real reason.
1: Mm.
15: Why?
1: What's the real reason?
15: The real reason is in Ireland, like, if you are, okay, I don't want to play like the race card, but if like you are like dark hollow, it's like 10 times and so much harder to reach festivals, mm-hmm. or like stuff like that. It's so hard. And like I've done so much stuff and in the UK in like TV in festival wise, like much bigger stuff, but and yeah, not a sniff.
1: That must be hard.
15: It is hard. It is very difficult, but there's nothing I can do, because I've done everything that I've tried to do, right? I've sent emails. I've like, hey, I've done this TV stuff. I've gigged with this email and I get nothing back. And I'm just like, what else do I got to do? So I'm doing stand-up for maybe 14 years now. If I see more young black people and in the scene, and I always tell them, it's very hard in Ireland, okay, to just get here and just practice and then move to the UK. Because in Ireland, yeah, they always say like diversity in comedy, right? And like that means male, female, LGBT. That's basically it. Like in the comedy world, like in this country, they say like diversity, it's male, female, LGBT. Now, like, I'm a male. So they're like, yeah, that's male covered. We're going to get a female, we're going to get the LGBT. So like, it's weird because there's a comedian, he's from Nigeria as well. He works hard. And I remember, and the first time I saw him, and he spoke to me, Iman, and please give me your advice. And I said to him, kid, it's hard. I haven't done this. And he was like, Iman, come on, stop being bitter. I'm like, I'm not bitter. I'm just telling you, it's 10 times as hard. Like, oh, Iman, no, you stop being like that. You're being like that. Like, okay, cool. Then last year, so he then called me, right? And said, Iman, I'm so sorry, you're right.
1: Mm.
15: I was like, well, it's like, you're right about everything you said. There's no look. I've done everything. And like, he gigs everywhere. Like, he goes to the open mics. He does all the stuff that I did. Him time I was coming up. Like, he was doing gigs everywhere in Ireland, the countryside, doing gigs to a small room of 10 people just to get the practicing to be better. You got to get the practicing. And then it comes to the day, it was like, why have I not done this? I was like, it's just, you got to go to the UK. Like, you have to move.
1: It's really hard to hear that, because like, you would think that in terms of just Ireland in general, like the arts, because comedy is a part of an art. It's open, it's welcoming. And I've even actually been to one of your sets before. Obviously, you're a comedian. I was going to say, you're very funny.
15: Yeah, thank you.
1: But like, the way you're actually able to hold a room, the way you're able to just flow with the room, how does it feel to just be in that space and just, it just comes to you off the top?
15: Literally, right. That was me off stage. But that's me on stage and off stage. With my friends, I'm just like the exact same, like posting. Very cheeky, very quick, very like on the ball. Like, very like, you give me some, I throw it back at you quickly. So basically, right, so me doing stand-up was so easy. You get me? Now if it comes to doing the stuff you do, like you probably have to read. I have dyslexia for days, which I'll be in that book looking at it for like, babe, all I can tell you is and there. Good luck with the rest. You get me? So for me, it's some that is like a love, it's passion. And when it comes to stand-up, I I so much love just to watch it and do it as well. You get me? And then like, do you know some? You'll be like, oh my God, I love it, but like, I can't watch it. I mean, like, I love to watch it. I love to do it. Like, I love to go home and just get like my laptop and I like, just put like a bunch of stand up on. So my girlfriend's like, E-man, we're not watching stand up again. You just came from a comedy. This is like, can we stop? Like, do you stop? I was like, okay, come on, let's watch something. Let's watch a movie. Watch a movie. I'm just on my phone. Like, she's like, get off your phone and stop watching stand up. I'm like, okay, sorry.
1: Like, it's a passion. Don't get it.
15: It's a passion.
1: And like, where can people see your work or my engage work? With you?
15: Yes, you can see my work at In Stitches Comedy. We run shows there 7 nights a week. That is the club I MC at that I started because I was trying to create like a space for everybody to come and perform, everybody, because like in the scene, as I said to you, like it's all tightness. As in, if you do a gig, they have to go out and drink. Me, I don't really drink. You know what I mean? If I finish, I go home, I just chill at home. But like, so like, if you go to In Stitches Comedy on Dame Street on Panacani's The Basement, 7 nights a week. Also, you find me on Instagram and YouTube, other stuff, at Black Irish Comic. And I've gotten a lot of trouble because of that name for some people that was like, you're not Irish. I was like, it's just a handle.
1: It's just an ad to find me.
15: Yeah, like I will not get on the semantics on handle. Like it's easy for people to find me. Like, no one can spell like my last name, like, Idama. They're like, how do you spell it? Like, so Black Irish Comic, very easy to know and find.
1: You tell that to them, I'm making it easier for you.
15: I know, I'm like, please, if you find me and say some stuff to me. You know?
1: Awesome, awesome. Well, thank you so much, man. I know how difficult it can be in these industries, in the creative industries specifically.
15: Oh.
1: But thank you so much for sharing your story, your art with us. And folks, again, you can join Iman in the comedy show In Stitches and Dame Street 7 nights a week, or you can find him at Black Irish Comic on Instagram. Up next on the social scene, we'll be discussing with Capuchin Day Centre on ways on how we can support those experiencing homelessness.
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1: Welcome back to Unified with me, Mamobo Ogoro. Now, for almost 60 years, the Capuchin Day Centre in Dublin has been the lifeline for people experiencing homelessness, poverty and hardship, offering not just meals, but practical supports, dignity, respect and hope in a time of their life that is extremely difficult. So joining me today is Father Kevin Kiernan, Director of Capuchin Day Centre, to discuss the growing need for vital services and the humanity around these experiences and how we can support people living in homelessness. Welcome, Father Kevin.
3: Thank you.
1: So, Father, can you tell us the origin story of Capuchin Day Centre and how it evolved to what it's doing today?
3: Okay. So as Capuchins, we're a member of the Franciscan family. So central to our calling is to reach out to the poor and the marginalised. So in all our communities over the years, we always had what was known as St. Anthony's Poor Box. And we used that collection to feed the poor who came to our friaries. Now in the 60s, Brother Kevin was stationed in Church Street in Dublin. And he noticed the queues coming to the friary became longer and longer. I suppose the straw that broke the camel's back was one day he was walking down the street and he met a young man who was rooting in a bin looking for food to feed his family. So Kevin said, no, we need to do something about this. So Kevin being Kevin, the good Cork man he is and full of the spirit of St. Francis, he started a soup kitchen in Church Street to feed homeless men with soup and sandwiches. And initially that fed about 60 people a day. Of course, we all know that it's not only men that are homeless and hungry, it's people in general. So that grew from a small kind of a hut in Church Street to what it is today. And the unfortunate thing is, I suppose Kevin, he said, now we'll deal with this problem and then we'll move on and we'll deal with some other problem. We look at the society in general as friars and we try to identify needs and then to respond to that need. So Kevin said this will be grand in a few years. But obviously we know now we feed over 1,000 people a day.
1: Wow, wow.
3: 6 days a week in our centre in Church Street.
1: And like you've just talked about the growing demand of your work and your services. And when it comes to the reality of like homelessness in Dublin, and like you said, it's not just men, why do you believe the demand has continued to grow for your services?
3: I think there's lots of factors like over the years. And like if you go back to the 80s, there was we had a recession and that kind of sprung people into homelessness. Now we have the problem in the Gulf and the fuel prices are going up and that has a knock-on effect to people buying food or whatever it may be. Then the housing crisis, people can't afford houses, they can't afford to get on the property ladder, whatever it might be. So there's a combination of different things. I suppose like we will come across people who are actually employed but they can't afford to buy their food. We had last winter, people had to make a decision, will I spend my money on heating my house or will I spend my money on feeding myself? So it's very difficult for people. And I see old age pensioners who have spent their whole lives working for the country and contributing to the country, and they're finding it difficult also. So it's a wide range of problems.
1: And you would think, like, these are questions that many of us don't have to think about. Like, do I have to pay my bills or do I eat today? That's a very, very difficult decision. Yeah. And I know you guys have, like, a sort of no questions asked policy or arrangement. What drove you to create that sort of space?
3: Well, I'm a kind of a person that likes to know about people and I have to refrain from saying, well, what's your name and where are you from? But it's important that people tell you when they're ready their story. Each person, we don't know what people's stories are. One time this man came into the day centre and Brother Kevin noticed him and he was dressed in a pinstripe suit and he had a briefcase. So Kevin said, you know, you don't need to be here. What, you know, what brings you here? Oh, he said, I was a businessman, he said, and my business is after going bankrupt. My marriage is broken up and we lost the family home, so I'm living in my car. So after that, Kevin said, oh, we cannot ask people questions like that. And like, as I walked over here, and I was just thinking, this could be any of us. One minute we could be very kind of successful business-wise and, I suppose, economically very successful, and then that could happen, change in 5 minutes. So I think for me it's about being grateful for what I have and trying, if I can, to share what I have with other people. And I think that's the Christian calling. And most religions, that's the calling. We have to share our resources with each other.
1: And like you said, that sort of, when you see certain people or when you see certain, a man in a suit with a nice briefcase and things like that, we make assumptions about people's lives, and we never know what's kind of going on deeply, the emotional baggage and things that people have to hold and make really difficult decisions.
3: So I'll give you a good example. I was years ago, I was going out to Raheny in the bus, and do you know these Mohegan hairstyles? Mm-hmm. And I said, oh, this man was sitting in front of me. And I said, oh, and I looked, and we passed St. Bridget's Church, I think it's out there in Clontarf, and he blessed himself. I says, oh, we cannot judge people by their externals. We don't know what's going on in their heart. So this is what we do, we try to do in the day center, to open our hearts, not to judge, but to love. Not to judge, but to love, and to open our hands to give. And what fascinates me and what really is wonderful to see is how grateful people are. And you see the lives and the way they live and how they're still standing, how they're looking after their children. Like Sister Stan, I saw an interview recently, and she said, oh, what really touches my heart is I see mothers looking after their children, and they're looking after them so well with so little.
1: And it's so profound how much that little act of care, providing a meal, creating a safe space, can transform, especially when people are going through such hardship, can transform how they may see themselves and how they can ultimately give back to society. And can you tell us a bit more about, because I know that the center offers more than just the meals. Tell us what services that you offer.
3: Okay. Initially, we say it's about feeding the poor, but there's a group of retired men, real Dubliners, that come in every morning for breakfast. And they're not homeless, but one of them said to me, I love coming here because there's a great sense of community. And he said, I don't see anyone from one end of the day to the next. And he said, I just feel so lonely. And there is the poverty of loneliness that this is a real problem in our country, that people, and especially the elderly, are just left there sometimes. So these men come in and have great banter. The Dublin sense of humour is just a wonderful sense of humour. There's all that. But he said, one thing I love about coming here is that if I'm not here, I know that I'll be missed. Mm. I know, like, I might say, oh, where's John today, or where's Martin, or whoever it might be. The other thing is that like, we serve 1,000 hot meals a day. That's breakfast that's starting at 7 o'clock in the morning and finishes at 11:30. And also then we close from 11:30 to 12:30. Then we serve dinner at 12:30. And this is a full soup, main course, and dessert and tea and coffee. So it's a good, high quality service. We also provide 130 infant parcels each Monday, and that contains essentials for baby, like formula food and nappies. Every Wednesday, we give out over 1,400 food parcels, and these contain basics like tea bags and bread and butter and tin food. And then also there's the health service clinics are run throughout the week, and we have full-time nursing manager there. And it reaches out to the health needs of our guests, like GP, nursing, dentistry, chiropractic, and opticians. So it's like a beehive with all these different things happening. And one thing that we have is that during the pandemic, what was built on, some contractor built on free, I may add, to the centre, a family area. So parents can bring their children in to a separate part of the dining hall and have that comfort. And we have cartoons on the wall and things that, like, to make it as welcoming and as nurturing, especially for children and families, as possible.
1: And that's incredible, and specifically having the space for children just to be free, because a lot of time children don't know what's going on in certain situations and in certain circumstances, and they can just see the hardship. So a space that they can actually just kind of like let loose, be free and feel safe and seen is beautiful. And I suppose, like you said earlier, the work that you're doing, it's not just a meal, it's a community, it's a sense of safety. And I would love to hear, like, how does that, let's say, core as a meal, transform that sense of community for these individuals? How do you believe this work in the centre creates that community for people?
3: Well, basically because it's so busy and people come in. Like, just before Christmas, we had a company, a hotel in Dublin, and they provided breakfast for our guests. And they came in, took over the kitchen and put a full Irish breakfast. And I was sitting down and I had breakfast with one or two of the homeless men. And he said, you know, it's years and years since I sat down with somebody at a table having my breakfast. It's just, and then the conversation starts. And like, people are watching me as a friar. And like, there's a few of the friars involved in the day centre. But like, you know, as with every relationship, You talk about the weather first, and then you talk about something else, and then you eventually move into something which you build up that trust. That takes time.
1: And it really takes a lot of time, patience and understanding.
3: Especially people who have been hurt. And there's an awful lot of people who have been hurt.
1: And it's important to take that time to build the trust, because sometimes there's just in my own work as well with these services, it's like there's expectation that, like, oh yeah, it gets done in 2 months. And it's like, no, it takes a lot of time, conversation, trust building for people to first connect with you, build that community, and then get the further supports to come out of, whether it's homelessness, whether it's mental health supports, whether it's child safety and things like that. There's a huge level of psychological work that needs to be done. And it's really great to see that the centre is doing not just vital service in terms of providing meals, providing healthcare, providing all these kind of things, but building that psychological safety, that safety net for people to move forward.
3: And we actually don't know how we touch people's heart, either positively or negatively. And I just tell you a story. I was buying a clock on Facebook, you know, the marketplace on Facebook. I love cuckoo clocks, but this person had a cuckoo clock for sale. And I went to buy it, and she said to me, "Are you a priest?" And I said, "I am." And she says, "Well, you know," anyway, she wouldn't take any money for the clock. So I text her and to thank her, and she texts me back. She said, "You know, in the 80s, my husband left us homeless." And she said, "I went into Brother Kevin in the day centre and he saved my life and my children's life. And we never forgot that." And she said, "You know, God sent us to you, sent you to me, because this is my way of saying thank you." This is in the 80s. Now, Brother Kevin probably didn't remember a thing about her, but this is how he touched and changed her life. And if we can do that for one person, it's actually worthwhile.
1: And just as we close, Father, what is one thing you would love to listeners to hear in terms of understanding how we can create that sense of dignity, trust, respect, especially for those who are experiencing homelessness?
3: I think it's to, like, to educate your children. Like, we have lots of volunteers, and we actually couldn't keep the centre open if it wasn't for our volunteers. But I always encourage parents to encourage their children, especially transition year students, to be part and to come in and do their placement in the day centre if they can. And it's about awareness of that, because there is the homelessness and it's right across the board, and sometimes we're not aware of it. But also to teach each other, and like, I come from a large family of 11 children, but like, to teach and to appreciate what we have. Like, I have I got out of bed this morning and I didn't have to worry about turning on the shower because I was there and the roof is over my head and whatever. And most of us are like that, but there's people who are sleeping in the Phoenix Park last night. So it's about appreciating what we have and giving thanks for what we have, but also allowing ourselves and being grateful in that gratefulness to share what we have with each other.
1: And that's a fantastic way to close the conversation, having that sense of gratitude for what we have and extending our hand forward when we have the ability to do so. So thank you so much, Father. Again, folks, that's Father Kevin Kiernan from the Capuchin Day Centre joining me there. 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Thanks to Marisa O'Sullivan for producing and Aisha Nievi on research. 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
1: The trial of Riad Bushukr is now underway in the Central Criminal Court. He's facing 8 charges in relation to an alleged knife attack on Parnell Square in Dublin in November 2023. Those charges include the attempted murder of 3 children, 2 girls and a boy. 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
8: Look, I'm not going to tell you I found the one in a week. 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
0: Across Ireland, this is the home of conversation that counts. 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
10: Good evening, I'm Fiona Ash. A boy has died after he was struck by a car near Ballina in County Mayo. Gardaí and emergency services were alerted to the road crash on the N59 at Esgeira, Cross Malina, at around 20 past 11 this morning. The boy was pronounced dead at the scene. A post-mortem is due to take place. No other injuries were reported and Gardaí are appealing for witnesses to the incident to come forward. A teenage boy remains in a critical condition in hospital after an e-bike collision in County Laois. Gardaí say he was a passenger on an e-bike being driven by another teenager when the incident happened on the N80 Stradbally Road in Port Laois shortly after 11 o'clock last night. Tributes are pouring in for 15-year-old Tadhg Callaghan Carter, who died after an incident at the Donegal International Rally yesterday. His school, St Eunan's College in Letterkenny, will open tomorrow from 11 a.m. with a book of condolence before a short prayer service at midday. US Vice President J.D. Vance says great progress has been made during talks with Iranian representatives in Switzerland. The first round of discussions has concluded after Donald Trump waded in. He's threatened to resume attacks on Iran if it doesn't, in his words, stop its highly paid proxies in Lebanon from causing trouble. As Father's Day winds down, one charity says dads want support in accessing paternity leave, not socks or books. A recent Movember Extra Time with Dad report found almost 7 in 10 fathers who took paternity leave experienced financial strain. Many say they're held back from spending time at home with newborns by limited statutory leave and workplace culture barriers. Walter J. Awardine, head of advocacy at Movember, says it's not just a men's issue.
11: the question of equity between men and women, obviously, good paternity leave is closely aligned with questions of men's health, their mental health, and their engagement with their family. But it's equally a question of men being in a position and fathers being in a position to be there for their partners and for their children in those crucial early weeks and months. And of course, that means it's a children's health issue. It's a parents' and mother's health issue as well.
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10: Dry overnight with just the odd spot of light rain or drizzle in West Connacht and West Ulster. Mild and humid with lowest temperatures of 11 to 15 degrees. And now you're up to date on News Talk.
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12: Hello and welcome to Future Proof on News Talk. This is the show where we take a closer look at the world around us. I'm Jonathan McRae. Coming up on this week's programme, what happens to the body when it gets struck by lightning and Wi-Fi surveillance? 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You can also WhatsApp us on 087 1400 106. We get to all of those comments in the podcast. You can listen and subscribe for free in the Go Loud app. First, though, it's time to turn our eyes backwards as we look at some of the more interesting stories from the world of science this week. We're joined by Dr. Jessamine Fairfield from the University of Galway and science communicator Owen Murphy. You're both very welcome. Our first story.
13: It's got to be something else.
14: Lupus could cause...
15: No. Lupus progresses slower. There'd be joint pain.
14: So it's not a typical case. We should get an ANA. It's not lupus.
12: Has to do with lupus, Jess.
16: That's right, and a possible new cure for lupus, or at least a new treatment that can reduce its symptoms really dramatically using immunotherapy. So lupus, if you're not familiar, is this chronic autoimmune disease. It affects about 5 million people worldwide, and it's a really nasty piece of work. Like, it's where your immune system basically attacks healthy tissue, which can result in lots of inflammation, fatigue, but also like damage to your internal organs, like your kidneys, your lungs, your heart. It's a really, really... a bad disease and a disease that's quite hard to treat as well, because if you think about, you know, for very severe cases of lupus, how could you reduce the sort of immune activity in your body? If you reduce the thing that is causing lupus, you then also reduce your immune system and its ability to respond to other stuff. So it's been a really persistent and difficult disease to treat for a long time. But this new kind of therapy that was trialed in a study by University College London and the NHS in the UK actually found incredibly good response using this new immunotherapy. So it's a type of therapy that's actually already been used to treat different types of blood cancers. And basically what they do is they take your T cells, so these immune cells in the body, they take some of them out and they teach them how to identify some of the like rogue B cells or the rogue immune cells that are causing the lupus itself.
12: Yeah.
16: They take them out, they sort of reprogram them, they put them back in. And one thing that's amazing about this treatment is that it's a one-time treatment. It's not like a medication that you have to take. It's not an ongoing thing. It is a one-time reinfusion of these modified T cells. It's called CAR T cell therapy. So the CAR is chimeric antigen receptors, which is the type of change that they're providing to the T cells.
12: Mm.
16: But basically what they found is actually really, really good remission rates in the patients that have been treated with these modified T cells. And again, it's sort of their own body cells that are being taught how to not do the thing that they were doing when you had lupus.
12: Mm.
16: And the number of people in this trial was quite small, but initially... The patients that they treated with a lower dose had very, very good response. Most of them were able to just go off of their lupus medications entirely.
12: Wow.
16: They're now doing a secondary trial with a higher dose to see, does that act faster? Is it still safe? And the next step, of course, is larger trials, because there have been a few small trials of this type of treatment for lupus over the last, like, 10 years or so. They're very, very promising. But for it to be a commercially available treatment, you have to make sure that it's safe and that it works for everybody.
12: These therapies can be very expensive, and governments then, you know, are often quite slow to say, yeah, sure, no problems, and sign off on them. I think, you know, the mood is shifting a little bit, because some of these would be €1 million for a treatment, right? It's a huge amount of money for a single patient. But if you cure someone from a disease that has them in hospital all the time, and hospital stays, we know, are very, very, you bring that person back to work, they don't need carers around them, they provide taxes. The benefit of curing one person, particularly a person in their I hate to say it, but someone who, you know, who is young or in their earlier years rather than 80s or 90s.
16: And that's when people get diagnosed with lupus.
12: Yeah, the benefit is, to me, far outweighs it, apart from it being, you know, a moral obligation. I think if we have the ability to cure these people, these diseases, we should. So really, really exciting to hear that. And it's great when we get a twofer, because CAR-T is amazing. There's some great work in James's delivering CAR-T to patients, and amazing that we might use this for other autoimmune. So I love that story. Second story, Owen, we've got to stop hugging trees.
13: Yeah. I mean, look, the idea that we know how important it is that we pull carbon from the atmosphere, we sequester it, and trees are a massive carbon sink, a huge part to play in that. And it had been thought that photosynthesis essentially equated to wood growth. Now, a big study coming out of the US based on the East and the West Coast and looking at 137 different sites has found that this isn't always the case. So photosynthesis fundamentally is that we can pull in the carbon dioxide, soak up the water, mix it together in the presence of the sun's energy, produce oxygen and produce sugars and glucose. Now, when that happens in a tree, those sugars become the building blocks for the wood. On the East Coast of the States, where it's a little bit colder, spring kicks in and they get about 7 months of growing. On the West Coast, it's warmer, about 10 months. Now, what they've found in the US is that before we thought that when photosynthesis occurred during this season, the trees also grew. But things are getting hotter. Things are getting hotter all around the world. The air is getting drier. And trees, although they like the warmth in the spring, if it gets too hot, they stop growing.
12: And they stop sequestering carbon.
13: Absolutely. Okay, so the figures we have here is that in the eastern US, they saw that after the trees had stopped growing, 36%, there was still more, 36% time left or a period where they were photosynthesizing.
12: Right.
13: Okay, and on the West Coast then, it was 26%.
12: So the lungs of the planet that we really need to reduce the carbon dioxide from our atmosphere, we potentially have over...

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1: Yes. Has to do with aliens.
2: That's right. If things are bad on our planet, just look to other planets.
1: No, no.
2: Wait.
1: Throw something at her.
2: Oh, no. Okay, this is my car now. this is a new study, actually, from SETI, the Search for Extraterrestrial Intelligence Institute in the U.S., who have been for decades looking at different signals from the universe as a whole, looking for extraterrestrial life. Famously, so far, have not found any. But this new study talks about maybe why that is. So the way that SETI and other projects look for extraterrestrial life is by looking for these very narrow band radio transmissions that can propagate a really long way through the universe, but that cannot be produced by any sort of existing natural cosmic or astrophysical processes that we know about.
3: Yeah.
2: And these are things, you know, that our civilization has been making for like 100 years or so now. But basically the idea is if the band of radio emission is really, really narrow, then that couldn't have come from any sort of star eating another star or something. It has to have come from an advanced civilization. And we have not seen any of that yet.
3: Right.
2: So this new study actually proposes a reason why, which is that when people look at these signals that have been, presumably, if they did exist, they would have been transmitted over large swaths of the universe, there has been a compensation for distortion that can come from that long transmission. But no one had previously looked at, within a solar system, if those radio bands are being emitted, how could they be distorted or changed? And it turns out that actually space weather, you know, the stuff that is coming from the sun, like these sort of plasma ejections, any sort of really strong solar winds or different types of space weather that, you know, we are very used to seeing and seeing how that interacts with things like satellites here in our solar system, that would change the type of signals that SETI has been looking for as well. And it would make them more broad in the radio frequency spectrum, which means that SETI might not have been able to detect them.
1: Right.
2: So,
1: a narrow band becomes broader because it's sort of almost put through the lens of a solar wind that's created from ejections of material and energy from a sun, for example.
2: Exactly. And one of the issues, now that we know that this is true, is they found that actually there would be really strong effects from what are called M-type dwarf stars. Which is 75% of the stars in the Milky Way are that kind of star. So lots of places that we might be looking for extraterrestrial life, we would see that kind of distortion and thus would not be able to pick up the sort of fingerprint in radio frequencies that we've been looking for.
1: And presumably that means that aliens looking for us wouldn't have found us either, unless they thought of that.
2: Well, to me, the thing that's always interesting about this kind of like looking for these narrow frequency radio bands is like that presumes that all technological development would follow the same path that we've followed, which isn't necessarily true.
1: No, but it is. But I mean, we are bounded by the physical world.
2: We are bounded by the physical world.
1: And energy is a universal thing, as far as we're aware. So, I mean, it makes sense in a way, but I guess not knowing what you don't know is always the problem.
2: That's just it. But we're looking for the fingerprint of a civilization like ours. We haven't found it yet. And this kind of indicates one reason why. So this will change the way that these kind of signal search processes are done in the future.
1: Yeah.
2: But there still could be lots of signals that we're not seeing.
1: Yeah, with Frank Drake's equation
2: saying the
1: chances of us being alone in the universe are infinitesimal. But then whose paradox is
2: the
1: it?
2: The Fermi paradox.
1: Fermi paradox is like, where the hell are they?
2: And yeah, I guess that's where a good are question. They? And are they hiding because we live in a grim and horrible universe where everyone has to hide?
1: Would you want to meet us, knowing what you know?
2: Give me another 10 years. We'll see.
1: All right. Our final story, Owen, has to do with goats.
3: Yeah, this is a good one, Jonathan. I suppose it's looking at the level of communication possible between animals and humans. And we're all familiar with the idea of dolphins, dogs, the great apes, even horses and goats in certain circumstances can follow the vocal cues and hand signals of humans. But this is novel in
1: so
3: that...
1: So what do you mean, like that we know that if you point somewhere, a dog will follow your finger and know where you're going?
3: Yeah, or if I say a word, it can be trained to learn what that word means as a command.
1: Right.
3: But what's novel about this is, and this isn't something I've

0: thought about before. What about I'm speaking in a specific direction?
1: Yeah.
0: Can it detect that direction and use that to follow an instruction? So I'm going to give you an example, speaking about car keys here today.
1: Yeah.
0: If you lost your car keys and I found them, I said, Jonathan, I have them here. The first thing you'd probably do is look to see where I'm standing.
1: Yeah.
0: If you still couldn't see it, and I say, look, they're over here, Jonathan, you'd look to see which direction I'm pointing.
1: Yes.
0: But what if I was obscured and you couldn't see where I was?
1: Well, then I wouldn't know where you were pointing.
0: Well, that's what I would have thought. However, research has been conducted previously on infants and puppies, young dogs, that showed that by speaking excitedly in the direction of a treat bucket, when the researcher was obscured, the animals and the infants moved towards that.
1: Ah, so it was like, they even if they couldn't see you, they knew that you were pointing, or your face was pointing mm-hmm. a certain... Okay, all right.
0: So, what they did here was, they did the exact same study with 29 goats. Okay, now, why go?
1: Do you know, we often talk about basic research, or, you know, like, you know, we learn the strangest things from just asking interesting questions. This is a good one. Okay, go ahead.
0: So why goats? Well, okay, let's rationalize this one. Goats are one of the oldest domesticated animals we have. Uh-huh. About 10,500 years ago, we domesticated goats. So in this study, they used 29 domesticated goats, put them in a pen. They had a wooden screen in the middle of it. High enough and wide enough to cover the researcher. Two red buckets either side. One red bucket had a treat, uncooked pasta, it's a treat for goats apparently, and nothing in the other one. Three scenarios. The researcher stood behind the wooden screen, closer to the empty bucket, but still obscured by the screen, and spoke excitedly towards the treat bucket.
1: Right.
0: Second scenario, it didn't say anything. The researcher said nothing, and the second researcher just released the goat. Third scenario, it turned its back to the wooden screen and spoke away, so not towards either of the buckets.
1: Mm-hmm.
0: 60% of the time in the first scenario, when the researcher spoke excitedly towards the treat bucket, it went to that bucket.
1: Hmm.
0: 47 and 49% in the other scenarios. So
1: right,
0: it just looks so like
1: random.
0: Chance.
1: Yeah,
0: random.
1: Yeah.
0: So why is this important?
1: Yeah.
0: So why is this important? The reason they say is that it actually shows us that there's a lot more similarities between human and animal communication than we might recognize at times.
1: You know, nah.
0: So there's a lot more going on there. Maybe it'll help us understand how they see the world. Apart from dogs, it's possible that goats may be the greatest of all time.
1: Oh, very good.
0: At following human cues.
1: Very good, very good. Before we go, Jess, you have something coming up. I guess it's going to involve humor and dancing.
2: It's going to involve dancing and science.
1: Okay.
2: So this is a project that has a public show next week on the 24th of June called Rooted in the River, which is a dance theater, but also like spoken word and scientific exploration of the Corrib River in Galway. So it's out at the University of Galway.
1: It's the scientific exploration of the Corrib River mm-hmm. through dance.
2: Exactly.
1: Awesome.
2: So it'll be looking at the biodiversity, the way that humans interact with the river. So, you know, things like fishing and pollution, but also like good things that we do in the river and the way that we enjoy it as part of our lives. But also how, of course, the river is changing as part of climate change, but also our increased protection of it.
1: Something different. That's happening next Wednesday, 24th of June.
2: Wednesday, the 24th of June.
1: And how do people find out more?
2: On Eventbrite. Tickets are free because we have the wonderful support of Research Ireland.
1: All right. Well, Jasmine Fairfield, thank you very much. Owen Murphy, thank you too. On the way, what happens when you get struck by lightning?
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1: Welcome back to Future Proof on News Talk. I'm Jonathan McCrae. A defibrillator delivers up to 1,000 volts to a patient's heart. Inmates executed by electric chair typically receive about 2,000 volts. A typical lightning strike can transmit 100 million volts to a person. And yet people who get hit by lightning often survive, sometimes completely unscathed. How is that possible? Well, Marianne Cooper is Managing Director in the African Centres for Lightning Education and Professor Emeritus at the University of Illinois. She joins me now. Marianne, let's talk about the injuries that we know people get and how they get them. What actually happens to your body when you get struck by lightning?
23: Now, that's what we don't know. The pathophysiology of what actually happens to the cells and all that. I can tell you that symptomatically what happens is very often the person is going to lose consciousness. They're going to have amnesia for a while. They're going to have many of the symptoms of brain injury, similar to the football players, brain injuries, concussive, post-concussive types of things. And in the long term, they may have chronic pain. They may also have tinnitus or tinnitus, depending on how you want to say it, ringing in the ears and balance problems because of damage to the eighth cranial nerve. They may have some cardiac arrhythmias. Also, because lightning is an injury to the nervous system, they'll not only have the brain injury, but they'll have chronic pain because of damage to some of the nerves. And the third part of the nervous system is the sympathetic nervous system. So sympathetic nervous system controls your digestion, your blood pressure, your temperature control, things like that. So some people will complain that they never feel cold or they never feel hot. And that's because of the autonomic nervous system injury or instability.
1: Right. So, and I guess if you have electricity, you know, at such intense amounts passing through any sort of tissue or through your brain, there is a potential of any part of that nervous system, your brain, getting some sort of damage. So almost any neurological injury is theoretically possible, is it?
23: Absolutely. And the energy doesn't have to pass through your brain, because the vast majority of lightning injuries and lightning strikes to people are not direct strikes. Only 3 to 5% of the deaths are from a direct strike. The vast majority are from other mechanisms, including it hits a tree that you're standing under and part of it flashes across to you, or it hits a distance away and you're on the baseball field and it travels through the ground and gets to you. Another way is that anytime there's an electric field, it induces an opposite charge in anything close to it. So if you've got this charged thundercloud coming across the field that you're standing on, opposite charges are going to be induced in the telephone tower, the person standing there, a blade of grass, a cow. And so you get what's called upward leaders or upward streamers. Even if those don't connect with the lightning that's coming down, it's still a large amount of energy and can cause injury or death. Hmm. So you're talking about 95% of lightning injuries being indirect.
1: Okay. And so apart from it, those injuries that you talked about, there are some sort of telltale injuries, like the Lichtenberg figures. What are they?
23: Lichtenberg figures, yes, they are pathognomonic, which means if you got Lichtenberg figures, you had a lightning injury, period. You didn't have anything else, because it only occurs with lightning injuries. But they're rare. And they go away within a few hours to a few days.
1: So describe them for us visually. What is a Lichtenberg figure?
23: A Lichtenberg figure, just like if you look at lightning and you see all of the fingers coming out of it and all of the projections, that's what it looks like on the skin. It looks like a lightning strike because it has all of the fingers coming out of it. Or another way of looking at it, it's also called ferning. If you took a Boston fern and put it down on your skin, that's what it would look like. Okay. Now,
1: is this something to do with your capillaries or your blood vessels? But I'm guessing because that's sort of natural.
23: That's my theory. People have said it follows nerves. No, it doesn't follow nerve distributions. It follows blood vessels. No, it really doesn't. But because the current is going across your skin, it does induce, just as we were talking about, it induces a charge in those capillary muscle walls. The muscles contract. They squeeze a little bit of red blood cells and white blood cells out of the capillaries, and it looks like a bruise. It looks brownish, like a bruise might start with, to start with, kind of reddish brown. And then over a period of hours or days, it fades, and it fades through the colors of a bruise as well. So I think it's that. The other thing that goes with that is if you take a cross-section through a Lichtenberg figure to see what it is it coalescence of the cells? Is it burning of the cells? Is it scarring? Is it, you know, whatever pathologists would look for? They don't see anything abnormal because there's normally red blood cells floating around and white blood cells floating around in your tissues trying to find bacteria to eat up and stuff like that. So that's my theory as to what a Lichtenberg figure is.
1: So all sorts of things can happen, but they're probably in keeping with what you would imagine with an electrical shock. But some people survive this incredible attack, even from a direct hit. Why is that? Why do some people walk away from a lightning strike? There are some people in the United States who claim to have been struck 6 of the 9 times. How does someone walk away from something like that?
23: Well, that's another good question. First of all, direct strikes make up a very small number. So the energy that's getting to a person is really not what journalists like to talk about. You know, there's so many millions of volts and that kind of stuff. So there's less energy. Secondly, it depends on what part of the cardiac cycle that it hits you, probably, because there are parts of your cardiac cycle, parts of your EKG, that show a time that is much more vulnerable. Very tiny amount of electricity, if it hits during that period, can cause a cardiac arrest. If it hits during the other times, they're not nearly as vulnerable. We don't know if that's the mechanism. It may be one of the mechanisms that causes death. Certainly, cardiac arrest is the only cause of death. Lightning doesn't kill you by any other ways.
1: Right.
23: And in developed countries, up to 90% of people who are injured by lightning survive. But the problem is they may have significant disabilities that keep them from going back to work. And that's what we're concerned about as well. Not just the deaths, but the disability.
1: Some of the victims of lightning strikes also report sort of phantom sensations, right?
23: That goes along with the nerve injury, just like phantom pain would go along with an amputation. First of all, the nerves that serve your hand, there's one cell that goes all the way from the tip of your finger all the way to your spinal cord. Now, there's lots of these cells, but that one cell is only one cell long, okay? Now, if you injure it at the wrist or the elbow or your armpit, your brain doesn't know where you injured it, okay? It just goes, well, that cell goes to the end of my index finger, so it must be my index finger that's hurting, okay? So it has to do with the way the body's electronics are connected. Okay,
1: right.
23: As to where you're going to think you feel the pain. Now, it's real easy for us to think about sciatica. We all know sciatica is because the nerve is getting squeezed by a disc in the spine. It's the same kind of idea with phantom pain and pains otherwise. It's damage to the nerve. The brain interprets it perhaps incorrectly, but that's the way the brain interprets it. So maybe you seem to have pain in an area that you didn't expect.
1: You talked about these Lichtenberg figures?
23: Yes, sir.
1: Once that's gone, is there anything that actually is definitive that you can test and say someone's definitely been struck by lightning? Because I imagine for a doctor trying to understand, if someone didn't know that they'd been struck by lightning, trying to understand what happened to them, why they suddenly just changed like this. If they don't have a burn, but they do have a brain injury, they don't have any of these Lichtenberg figures, is there anything permanent that's changed in the body that is a path or a biomarker for a lightning strike?
23: Unfortunately not. And oh my gosh, I wish we did have something like that because, you know, doctors are used to patients coming in. And unfortunately, you know, most people want to get back to work after they're injured. And then there's a group of people that a very small number that don't think they should go to work and they should be supported for the rest of their lives.
1: Yeah.
23: Guess which of those groups doctors see the most of? So when somebody comes in saying, you know, I'm not sleeping well, I can't concentrate, I have these strange pains, and it doesn't really fit any syndrome, it's real hard for some docs to believe that they're not just looking out for compensation.
1: Right.
23: And they may be honest, good, salt of the earth people, and had a lightning injury. But there's no blood test that we can draw, no urine marker, no EKG or electrical test of any kind or x-ray that will say, yep, this was a lightning injury. Yep, automatic. Now, as a result of this article from The Atlantic back in February, a neurobiologist researcher, Kurt Gibbs from Morehead State University, wrote me and had a very interesting question. And he suggested that there are some biomarkers that are normally used for other forms of traumatic brain injury. And he suggested that those might be drawn for lightning patients as well. But to my knowledge, that's never been done. But I'm starting to push it, which is why I'm talking. But we have no research on that so far.
1: Right. Is there anything that we know makes someone more likely to get a lightning strike than others? Because clearly some people just, you know, if they're to be believed, are just lightning rods walking around, you know, because the chances of being struck, I don't know if you agree with this, once in your lifetime, the National Weather Service said in 2019 in the States, 1 in 15,300. Is your statistics of likelihood of getting struck. And so getting struck twice is, you know, just theoretically unheard of, but lots of people get it. Do we know why someone might be more likely? I mean, it can't just be like they're taller. Why someone would be more likely to be struck by lightning?
23: First of all, there aren't lots of people. There are a few that have been hit multiple times, but I know several, and most of them are very reliable people. How many times do people win the lottery? It depends on how many tickets you buy, right?
0: Right.
23: And it depends on if you're just the one that bought that ticket a couple of times. And so people win the lottery more than once. Same thing happens with lightning. If you are in a situation where you're exposed, so you're more in the southern United States than the northern United States, you're out in the middle of a field, you don't have any safe place to go to, maybe you're out fishing on the water somewhere and it takes you too long to get in. Well, those are the kinds of things, if you can't get away from the thunderstorm, then you're more likely to be hit by lightning.
0: Right. We talked about the physical injuries, but we didn't talk about the mental ones. Do people, if they got a bad hit from lightning, do they develop any sort of a mental trauma as a result of being hit? Do we see, you know, people getting depressed or anxious or you know, traumatized from these things?
23: Absolutely. No question about it. You know, PTSD used to be just for Vietnam vets,
0: yeah.
23: Okay, and stuff like that. But it's been recognized that PTSD is much more common, and it goes along with a life threat. And you'd certainly say being hit by lightning is a life threat. So many people have PTSD after this. They're afraid of thunderstorms. They take shelter. They try to do as much as they can to avoid it, which is part of one of the criteria for PTSD is avoidance of the stimulus. Yeah, so that's quite common.
0: Okay. So before we finish, if you're in the middle of a lightning storm, don't stand near a tree. Find shelter. But to avoid those, you know, those streamers that come from the ground, the only thing you can do is just jump at the exact right time. That's a joke. What should you do in the case of a lightning storm?
23: Okay, first of all, know what the forecast is going to be and change your plans so that you're not outside when the thunderstorms are predicted. Secondly, if you do have to be outside, know where your safe shelters are and how long it's going to take you to get there. Or if you're responsible for the entire soccer team, how long it's going to take for them. Have a plan. So make the right decisions to start with. When thunder roars, go indoors. You can only hear thunder for about 10, 15 miles at the most. By the time you hear thunder, you're already in the danger zone for the next strike.
0: Okay.
23: So that's why we say when thunder roars, go indoors. It's the most reliable and easiest way you can teach three-year-olds.
0: Fantastic. Wow, that's great. And really interesting speaking with you. Thank you so much for your time. As we say, that is Mary Ann Cooper, Managing Director in the African Centers for Lightning Education and Professor Emeritus at the University of Illinois. Thanks, Mary Ann.
23: Thank you for having me. Take care.
0: All right, on the way, how Wi-Fi could be used not just to track your movements, but even identify you, even when you don't have a phone on you.
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0: All right, welcome back to Future Proof on News Talk. I'm Jonathan McCrae. For better or worse, we've become accustomed to the idea that we are surveilled. Our phones track us, CCTV, cameras are everywhere. But if you don't carry your phone and you avoid cameras, can you still be fully private? Well, apparently not. That's according to our next guest. Felix Morsbach is a privacy and security researcher at Karlsruhe Institute of Technology. He joins me now. Felix, tell me a little bit about your work and your interests.
29: So over the past few years, we've been doing a bit of research in the area of privacy and smart cities. And what we mean by that is that in whatever we envision our future cities to look like, one thing is for certain, that there will be a lot more technology in it. That let it be traffic monitoring to suggest you the best route dynamically, or also just being about, let's say, occupancy tracking in a train to tell me which carriage I should board in for on a train ride to don't be crowded in the train.
0: Right.
29: And if we want to do that, there's like one easy way to do this. If we put video cameras everywhere and we can do all these calculations by applying some fancy models, doing some AI stuff or whatever you think, but it would require video cameras. And rightfully so, a lot of people don't think that this is a good idea because it would create a lot of privacy tension in our cities, and we might want to be mostly anonymous if we walk through our cities.
0: Before you continue there, you know, yeah. I think everybody would love the benefits of being able to know which train carriage wasn't full and so on. But I wonder how many people fight against the presence of cameras to do a job like that. I mean, in Germany, do people really resist the installation of cameras? Because it feels like it's not something we talk about enough here in Ireland. And I know in the UK, they have more CCTV cameras per square foot than almost anywhere else in the world. Do we see a big fight against this inevitable installation of technology in our smart cities?
29: So at least for Germany, I would say yes. We see it like to a decent amount. So for example, a few years ago here in Karlsruhe, in the city where I live and work, we had the scenario that they wanted to place video cameras on one of our hotspots in the city to have like early response times for emergency services and law enforcement if there's like a fight breaking out or whatever. And there was a huge protest from civil rights organizations and also the population that said, yeah, but we don't want to be surveilled during the day. Like, we don't want to be put under like principal investigation all the time. which led to a lot of discussion about, like, could we achieve the same kind of utility? Like, we would call it a utility, like emergency. Everybody wants to have like fast emergency response time. Like, no one talks about that. Like, no one argues against that. But do we really need to have video cameras for that? Hmm. And which sparked a lot of interest in trying to propose alternative sensing technologies. Like, do we really need to have video cameras, or would there also, for example, be a thermal imaging camera? Would that be sufficient? That was the solution that was proposed a lot here in Karlsruhe, for example.
0: All right, so a thermal imaging camera, you don't get to see people's faces, you just see thermal hotspots, and then you know if there's something happening, but you don't necessarily identify the people.
29: Exactly. This is the kind of reasoning that is behind that idea. And you can make the same argument with a lot of different other sensors. For example, you think about autonomous driving. A lot of people talk about LiDAR sensors, which is like a super fancy, cool new technology, which is very nice. But obviously, it's different to video cameras. So we expect that we cannot identify people with that. But if you think about what you actually need to identify someone, for example, you don't really need to see their faces. And I think you all know examples where you identified or recognized someone in public where you didn't really see their face. Imagine walking through the city and you see someone walking in front of you, like 100 meters in front of you or something. And you kind of know the person. You don't really know, you cannot see the face, but you know who that is. It might be an old friend or a colleague or someone.
0: Yeah.
29: But without knowing the face, without seeing the face, you see the way that he walks or the way that what his posture is, the physique of his body.
0: Yeah.
29: And you kind of already recognize him, right? So I guess everybody had this situation at one point. So this turns out that we can also, there's other features besides our faces, which make us very much identifying. And one promising one is the way we walk, what we would call gait recognition. And this you can do perfectly fine with thermal cameras. And so there's no trouble. I have no trouble identifying you on a thermal imaging if I have a gait recognition system.
0: All right. Okay. So thermal doesn't give you privacy. LiDAR presumably is very similar because that gives high accuracy and high resolution imagery, right?
29: Yeah, LiDAR is even worse. Like in terms of privacy, let's say. Yeah. So,
0: but Wi-Fi isn't, you know, there's no real imagery in Wi-Fi. We're talking about radio signals, but your work looked into whether or not you could identify someone just by having Wi-Fi in the room. Talk me through what you found.
29: Yeah, exactly. So seeing all these claims made from industry and also academia alike saying, yeah, I have this new cool system and this is privacy preserving and I can do all this nice shit, but without actually having the privacy, infringing any kind of privacy. And we know that for certain examples, this is definitely not true. So we said, okay, let's maybe test whether this holds for all the things. So we built a small setup, did a study where we invited a bunch of people and recorded them with a vast array of sensors. So there were thermal cameras, radar, depth cameras, LiDAR, and all the things that you can think of. And also one of them would be Wi-Fi. And as you rightfully said, so like Wi-Fi, what does this really mean, like Wi-Fi sensing? And turns out I can identify you based on how your body interacts with the Wi-Fi signal.
0: What?
29: Yes. It sounds scary and it's a bit scary and it's a bit crazy, but let me walk you through how this works. So what we mean by Wi-Fi sensing is not that we say we identify the phone that you're carrying or something like this is really trivial, right? If I see the phone in your pocket and I know that it's connecting to my Wi-Fi, I know that you're in the proximity.
0: Yeah.
29: But if you think about how wireless communication works on a very, very abstract level, it's a sender sending out some electromagnetic wave to a receiver, which then, and the sender is encoding some kind of information based by altering the signal slightly, like shifting the amplitude or something like this. But as soon as physics being physics, as the electromagnetic wave passes through any kind of matter, it changes. Like it's changing a little bit. And this happens independent of what kind of matter it passes through, but it happens differently enough and differently in intensity depending on what it passes through. So what the receiver then does is trying to correct for this error, what we would call it. We would call it, he calculates the error and trying to estimate what the signal actually looked like when it left the sender's device. And this works fine. Like, you know that you can still have Wi-Fi connection through a concrete wall. It might not be as great, but it works to some extent. And what we are interested in is this specific error term, like this idea that what the receiver calculates on what I need to change to the signal that I received to actually reconstruct the original signal. And this is called error correction. And this is like very old, has been done for decades now. It's nothing special. The thing is that depending on what kind of matter this signal passes through, this error term looks differently. If my wave passes through a concrete wall, it will have a different error term than whether it passes through a wooden desk or a human body.
0: I can see where this is going.
29: you can see where this is going.
0: Yeah, so you have this system of sending and sort of receiving of two devices, and anything that passes in their way, it's kind of like the transit method of how we identify planets or exoplanets against a star, that there's a sort of a wobble in the signal that comes as the planet is passing through the light of the star, that we infer the presence of a star. You're inferring the shape of a person based on the zeros and ones that are bouncing back and forth between a Wi-Fi receiver or transmitter and another device in the room?
29: In essence, that's correct, yeah. Not exactly, but exactly. We're detecting the change that happens to the signal. Yeah.
0: But you'd have to have quite a lot of resolution to identify a person, though, would you? Or is there a lot of this information that's going back and forth that you can actually you can actually see the shape or like, is it the shape of a human, or is it a gait, or is it just what sort of information do you get that you say, oh, that's Johnny and that's Jane?
29: You are absolutely correct. Like, you have to, don't have to mention like it's being a number or something, but like a very, very high dimensional vector of like a lot of information. And what this information actually is, I don't really know, to be honest, because I'm a privacy researcher. I'm not a signal person. So like, if you were talking to someone who's doing like Wi-Fi engineering, they would probably be able to explain to you way better what this actually represents.
0: Yeah.
29: But the scary thing is that I don't need to know what this actually is. The thing is, we don't really reconstruct like a specific, let's say, image or something. I mean, it's a nice analogy to think about, to see that we have an image of someone, but this is not really what we have. We may more have like, we have a bunch of random numbers, which we know that this corresponds to the error signature that was Aiden or Felix or Julian or whatever. And then I can see whether I have the same kind of signature again and link this back to the previous recording that we have already.
0: Wow. So if I was able to hack into the Wi-Fi in the White House, I'd be able to tell when Donald Trump was in the room and when he wasn't.
29: If you have sufficient, like, you need to have like some kind of label data where you know, like, if you know for a certain point in time that he's there, for example, if he's, I don't know, like signing something,
0: yeah,
29: and then you have another point in time where you don't know, and then you compare the signatures, this is the current, the general idea of like recognizing what we would call identity linkage. And so, this is the same idea how also like face recognition works. You need to have like a gallery entry where you know the label, and then you match it to someone where you don't have the label.
0: Right, right. But in the case of a room where the Wi-Fi, you know, transmitter or the signal is bouncing around, and presumably it's bouncing off moving devices like a mobile phone or other devices connected to it, is it possible if there's that many devices moving around a room that you can get a clean signal from, or were your test environments just a single Wi-Fi device and a single receiver?
29: Yeah, so I think I need to go a bit more in depth for that. There are like two different kinds of Wi-Fi sensing on a high level. The one that has been done like for also like 10 years, so this is not something that we invented, it's like CSI-based sensing, where you basically do this only on the receiving side. So you have the sender sending the signal, and then on the receiver side, you do this error calculation, and you basically see a vision of like the line of sight between those two things, right? And if it's moving, you always have like a line of sight kind of information.
0: Yes.
29: And then what we did in our paper is that we did not invent Wi-Fi sensing, but we said like in one of the previous Wi-Fi standards which got released, they introduced this thing called beamforming. And beamforming is a concept or like a technique where the Wi-Fi sender tries to focus the signal into a specific direction where the device is supposed to be. And this is done to improve quality of like transmission and speeds and whatever. But for this to work, the sender needs to know where the device is.
0: Right. So that's how you get that what sort of richer picture, because the idea is if you're in the room and the Wi-Fi is trying to communicate your phone, if the Wi-Fi knows your phone is over here, it'll point most of its energy in that particular direction. You get a better signal. But by doing that, your phone has to tell it where it is. And that gives a much richer 3D picture of where things are in the room, as opposed to just having Wi-Fi that's pushing out. And that's really, really interesting. I mean, does this pose a genuine security risk in terms of you know, if I was able to get the profile of Donald Trump, for example, and I was able to hack, you know, Mar-a-Lago or one of these places, you know, is there a risk that this might be used to identify targets or identify people?
29: So in theory, yes. In reality, and as much as I would like to say, yeah, please fund me for like fixing this, I have to be like, if I'm being a bit more serious, in theory, it would work. In practice, there are so many more easy ways to surveil than using this technology. Okay. So while you could do this and spend a lot of money on doing this, and after we published this paper, we got reached out by certain players.
0: What does that mean?
29: On like an economical level, it's more economically to do this in a different way.
0: Right.
29: Like there were some interest from industry to build like surveillance products based on this.
0: Right. Okay. I see. So you're basically saying spies got in touch to ask if you would share your data and they would give you money so they could make spy stuff.
29: No, not really. Not really like that.
0: If I were not trying to give that information away.
29: Yeah, do you know if I would tell you if
0: exactly,
29: I...
0: Exactly, that's right. That's exactly it. Yeah. Wow, this is really interesting. But just from a technical point of view, it's interesting to think that, you know, the idea of, you know, privacy, of being surveilled, of having a device in a room, and you think, well, I don't want cameras in here. But actually, it doesn't really matter what sort of device is there. People can identify you. But I suppose with Wi-Fi, they won't be able to tell, you know, they won't be able to tell the... your behaviors necessarily, that, you know, they won't be able to tell if you're angry or cross or, you know, video does give us a really rich picture of what happens in a room. And often, you know, when it comes to what really matters, you know, acts of violence or whatever, that having that video is so much richer, I suppose, and more damning than other devices. But interesting to understand how these technologies can be exploited in different ways. Thank you so much for joining us. Felix Moersbach.
29: Yeah, thank you so much for having me.
0: And that's it from us on this week's Future Proof. Thanks to Aidan McKelvey producing, Molly Coleman on podcasts, and Hugo de Silva Scott on sound. Thank you for listening. We'll be back with more Future Proof on Tuesday in your podcast feed. Off the Ball's up next. Have a great Sunday.
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23: Good evening, I'm Fiona Ash. A boy has died after he was struck by a car near Ballina in County Mayo. Gordie and emergency services were alerted to the road crash on the N59 at Esker across Malina at around 20 past 11 this morning. The boy was pronounced dead at the scene. A post-mortem is due to take place. No other injuries were reported and Gordie are appealing for witnesses to the incident to come forward. A teenage boy remains in a critical condition in hospital after an e-bike collision in County Laois. Gordie say he was a passenger on an e-bike being driven by another teenager when the incident happened on the N80 Stradbally Road in Port Laois shortly after 11 o'clock last night. Benjamin Netanyahu claims if Israel hadn't acted, Iran would now have an atomic bomb. The Israeli Prime Minister has told an audience in Jerusalem his country removed an existential danger.
24: Together with our American friends, we carried out the largest airstrike in our history. We destroyed Iran's nuclear infrastructure. We knocked out 20 of their top nuclear scientists. And when you take out the scientists, it's very hard to make a nuclear weapon.
23: The comments come hours after the US Vice President J.D. Vance held talks with Iranian officials in Switzerland. At the same time, Donald Trump threatened to resume attacks on Iran if it doesn't rein in Hezbollah in Lebanon. The biggest policing and security operation in the history of the state will get underway in 10 days' time. Anti-drone technology, a bulletproof armoured vehicle and a spy plane are some of the measures that will be deployed when Ireland takes up the EU presidency. Security and defence analyst Declan Power says, while this country has handled big security operations before, there may be additional challenges.
25: What makes this a little bit more distinct is the fact that it's happening at a time when there's a war on the doorstep of Europe and there's a state that has disruptive intent. The Irish security forces, the defence forces and the Garda Síochána have a responsibility for the protection of multiple heads of state.
23: And that's your news for now.
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23: Dry overnight with just the odd spot of light rain or drizzle in West Connacht and West Ulster. Mild and humid with lowest temperatures of 11 to 15 degrees. 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
27: Good evening and welcome to the Best of the Pat Kenny Show. Over the next hour, we'll go back to some of our favourite pieces from this weekend. We'll hear from Talking History's Patrick Gagan on Ireland's great leader Charles Stewart Parnell. Designer Dermot Gavin told us about Kilmacurragh Gardens and Arboretum in County Wicklow, and Paul Harrington tackles the Led Zeppelin classic Stairway to Heaven in the lyrics The Thing. But first this morning, we were joined by journalist Heidi Blake, who has investigated the notorious Tate brothers and their empire of pornography and abuse. Andrew Tate has become one of the most influential and controversial figures on the internet. To his supporters, he's a champion of free speech and traditional masculinity. To his critics, he's a dangerous misogynist who has helped normalize extreme attitudes towards women. A major new investigation in The New Yorker examines the world of Andrew Tate and his brother Tristan, their online empire, the criminal allegations they face, and the extraordinary network of political, media, and online influence that has grown around them. The reporting also raises broader questions about the power of social media, the rise of the so-called manosphere, and the impact that these figures are having on boys and young men all around the world. I'm joined now by the journalist behind that investigation, Heidi Blake. Heidi, good morning and welcome.
0: Good morning. Thanks so much for having me.
27: First of all, what prompted your investigation?
0: Well, I was fascinated by the vast influence that the Tate brothers have been able to command over the past few years, but also by the case against them in Romania and also in the UK. They are subject to very serious allegations of human trafficking and rape, both of them, and have been indicted in Romania on those charges. But since the election of Donald Trump, have managed to get themselves freed from the bail measures that they were being held under in Romania and are now traveling freely around the world. Romanian prosecutors succumbed to pressure from the US and released them from their travel ban. And since then, the brothers have been saying that they are totally innocent, that the case against them is a political smear campaign, and that is all going to crumble and fall away and they will not face any consequences. And that narrative was beginning to gain quite a lot of traction. And so I really wanted to get behind it and find out what was the evidence against the brothers, what was the case against them built on, and to really understand how they built the vast fortune that has allowed them to build this enormous following on social media. That's kind of how I got started.
27: Now, your investigation draws on thousands of messages and on court documents and interviews, and it would seem, on the face of what you have discovered, game, set and match, and yet these guys walked.
0: It is extraordinary to me that, you know, that the volume of evidence that does indicate that these two men systematically exploited women over a long period of time, in building an online pornography empire, which is really the root of their fortune. There's a huge amount of evidence, as you say, in the form of text messages and internal documents and records. And also, you know, I went and spoke to a number of these women who worked for them and heard harrowing stories of how they were subjugated by the Tates, how they were compelled to make pornography and subjected in some cases to harrowing violence and abuse. And yet the brothers have managed to get themselves freed from restriction and are traveling freely around the world. Now, the case against them in Romania is still pending, and prosecutors have actually only in the last few days since the article was published have expanded that investigation. So it's not over, but right now the brothers are free to travel, are continuing to spread their message, are continuing to amass greater wealth, greater influence, and so I think there are real questions about whether they're going to face justice.
27: Now, you have tracked down some of the women that were involved in this, and it appears that the Tate brothers had a standard technique, if you like, to get these women enthralled with them.
0: That's right. The method that the brothers used over many years really closely resembles what trafficking experts call the loverboy method, which is basically to approach these women, to make romantic overtures to them, to sort of to bombard them with flattery and affection and romance them. And then once they've managed to get these women into a sort of romantic relationship, to press them into giving up their own work, giving up their connections with friends and family, isolating them and eventually pushing them into sex work. And this is something that the brothers did over and over again in private messages. Andrew Tate described his methods to associates. He would share screenshots of the messages he was sending to these various women and report on their recruitment. And he said that he'd done this to more than 100 women. He described himself as a shepherd leading the sheep. And he also recruited a team of enforcers who worked for him, and he told them to keep the farm animals on task. That was the way that he referred to the women that he recruited in this way.
27: Now, he was there at the very birth, I suppose, of web porn, where, I suppose, ordinary people could stream stuff from, whether it's a basement, a bedroom, a hotel room, whatever it is, and basically sell it online for cash.
0: That's right. Yeah. At the time that he started out in 2014, webcam porn, which is now a multi-billion dollar industry, was really just getting started. And he viewed himself as a kind of pioneer. He figured out that this was a very low investment way to start making money. You know, he considered starting a strip club or something like that, but the upfront investment was just too much. Whereas with webcam porn, all you need is a webcam and, you know, a space in which to broadcast and a woman who is going to go on camera for you. And Andrew Tate, that's how he started. He put a girlfriend of his, who at the time was only 17 years old, on camera in 2014 and quickly started making huge amounts of money from her performances and in his own telling, keeping all of the money that she made. It's actually illegal in the US and the UK and many countries to make sexual images of somebody under 18. But what Tate did was create a profile in which this woman was presented as being a Russian woman in her 20s. And she worked for him for many years. And according to Tate, in private messages that I obtained, made him $2 million. But he said that she didn't get to see hardly any of that money. He just gave her pocket money.

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1: Could shower them when he wanted to with great largesse, and then at other times be very withholding and very cruel. And, you know, he was also very deliberate about the methods of controlling these women. So once they entered his orbit, he would systematically isolate them from their friends, from their families. They would be banned from leaving the properties where he kept them unattended. So these women quickly became disorientated, isolated, and kind of worn down by this constant bombardment. But there were some women who tried to get away, and the brothers had techniques for dealing with them. That one of the things that they consistently did was to hack into the social media accounts of anyone who tried to get away and post pornography to their regular friends and supporters, so outing them as sex workers. They would also make sure that they controlled all of the accounts that these women used, so there was no way for them to continue earning an income if they left. Women were also were threatened with all sorts of repercussions if they tried to get away. And so for many women, it was, you know, it didn't feel possible to leave. But there certainly were some who left, and I spoke to women who'd spent years since then in therapy recovering from the abuse they suffered during the years in which they worked for the Tates.
2: Now, one American woman who was lured to Romania by Tristan Tate was instrumental in a raid on their little village, which resulted in the charges, their arrest. But I suppose that didn't stick.
1: Well, yes, there was a young woman from Miami who Tristan Tate had met and kind of romanced on a trip there himself. She arrived at the compound in April of 2022, and ostensibly thought she was going there to teach Tristan piano. She's a young musician, but when she got there, quickly came to believe that the women in the house where she was placed were being trafficked. She felt that they were all brainwashed. They seemed to be frightened, and she felt that, you know, that an attempt was being made to traffic her into sex work. And so she raised the alarm. She texted family members and a family friend, who alerted the US embassy, and a raid team was sent to extract her and other women who worked in the property. And that was what triggered the Romanian investigation. The prosecutors then began probing the Tate's affairs and identified dozens of other women who had been recruited in a similar way, and built a case against the Tates in which they were accused of forming an organized crime group to systematically traffic women. That case is still pending in Romania. They are still being investigated on those charges, but they have managed to stall the case to such an extent that they are now traveling freely around the world. They are saying that they're totally innocent and the case is going to come to nothing.
2: Everything took a turn in their favor when Trump came to power. Why was that so important to their current freedom?
1: That's right. I mean, Andrew Tate has really become a defining voice for masculinism, this kind of creed which is all about rolling back the gains of feminism and reasserting patriarchal power, which has become a uniting force in Donald Trump's circles, in the MAGA movement in the US. And Tate was instrumental in mobilizing a huge number of young men to vote for Trump in the 2024 election. And, you know, he has leveraged that to his advantage. So in the months following the election, he declared pretty openly that Trump is the president and we will now be freed. And US officials made clear their displeasure at the way that Romania was handling the case against the Tates, and you know, eventually under mounting pressure from the US, Romanian prosecutors did decide to release the Tate brothers from that travel ban, and since then they have been traveling freely around. They flew straight to the US. They were greeted as free speech martyrs and heroes in conservative circles as they toured the country, being kind of feted wherever they went, and they continue to kind of benefit from those connections. They've been publicly defended by Elon Musk, by Donald Trump Jr., by, you know, hugely influential conservative figures like Tucker Carlson and Candace Owens, and so those political connections have been really instrumental in getting them to the position they're now in, where the case against them is

0: appears to be stalled. And they seem pretty confident that they are going to face no action whatsoever. But I do think that, now that so much of this information about their activities is in the public domain, I think it will be interesting to see what Romanian prosecutors do next.
1: How pernicious has their influence been on young men all around the world?
0: It's really hard to overstate the scale of their influence. You know, Andrew Tate devised a very ingenious mechanism for spreading his content to billions and billions of fans around the world. He kind of devised this content factory model whereby he enrolled hundreds of thousands of students in an online school where there was an affiliate marketing program in which they could earn commissions by reposting his content. And after he did that, his videos have been viewed more than 12 billion times, in a single summer, the summer after he launched that program, and have spread that content to millions and millions of homes and classrooms all around the world. And, you know, there are really disturbing reports of violent misogyny spreading through communities of young men in the UK and around the world. I mean, police in Britain have declared a national emergency over the upsurge in violence against women, and they have specifically cited Andrew Tate as a driving factor in that. They've said that Tate is radicalizing young men in what police chiefs have described as a terrifying manner. And education leaders have described violent misogyny spreading through classrooms on what they call an epidemic scale. So this is very serious. There have been similar reports in North America, across Asia, in Australia and New Zealand, all around the world. I think that's why this story is really important, because this is not just about the abuses that the Tate brothers themselves have committed, but about their vast influence on very impressionable young men all around the world today.
1: And you report about how Hadley, that young American woman who blew the whistle on them and caused that raid in Bucharest, how she had the tables turned on her by a lawyer representing the Tates, who in turn had represented some of the insurrectionists of January the 6th. And Hadley ends up being persecuted effectively by that side.
0: That's right. Yeah, the Tates, after they were indicted in Romania, hired a very expensive team of lawyers, PR advisors, political advisors, private detectives to go after this young woman who they really blame for the entire case against them. They sent private detectives and other influencers to dig into her past and to try and find information that could be used to discredit her. And they launched a very aggressive campaign against her through the Florida courts, in which they and other people close to them have sued her parents, the family friend she texted. You have to bear in mind, all this young woman has done is text her family and a friend to tell them that she felt that she was in danger. Her family then alerted the embassy, and the embassy then alerted the police. She's never spoken to the media. She's never said anything publicly against them. But on the basis that she simply spoke to law enforcement about them, they are suing her for defamation, and members of her family as well. While through a network of their affiliates, this information that their private detectives have dug up about her, including very private information.
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1: Welcome back to the best of the Pat Kenny Show. If you want to get in touch, you can tweet us at PatKennyMT. Yesterday, we kicked off News Talk's summer tour, coming live from Avondale House, home of Charles Stewart Parnell. And Talking History's Patrick Gagan joined us there. I'm joined now by Patrick Gagan, historian and presenter of Talking History and director of the Trinity Long Room Hub. Patrick, good morning and welcome.
11: Good morning, Pat. Wonderful to be here.
1: When you come here, do you feel, to borrow from Tony Blair, the hand of history heavy on your shoulder?
11: I do, but I'm also amazed every time I come here at just how modern it is now and how great it is for kids. And I was sending my wife pictures and saying we have to come back here in the summer.
1: Yeah. Now, tell me about the man himself. Will you sort out Parnell or Parnell?
11: He would have gone by Parnell, and sometimes older scholars still use Parnell. But truthfully, I always use Parnell now, because otherwise your students think you're just making a mistake.
1: Or being posh or something.
11: Exactly.
1: Now, tell me about the man himself. I mean, I mentioned earlier that he inherited the house because he was the younger son. This was a change in tradition, I suppose.
11: It was the way Samuel Hayes wanted it. He gave it to Parnell's father because he was a younger son. And I think it was that he wanted something different and not just to be rewarding the eldest in the family. And this was a crucially important place for Parnell's identity. It shaped his identity. He loved coming here. It also is useful for his political meetings as well. One time he wanted to outmaneuver Michael Davitt. So he brought him here in 1882. And arranged a deal that completely outmaneuvered Davitt on the land question.
1: Now, what informed his politics?
11: Well, there was always debates about that in the 1880s because people couldn't understand how this wealthy Protestant from this landed estate was this leading Irish nationalist. And some thought it was because his mother was American and she was believed to have Fenian sympathies. But of course, there was always a Protestant tradition in Irish nationalism. And I think Parnell was part of that. And I think he was shaped by a view that Ireland and its future would be better suited by having its own parliament. And so when he entered Parliament, he became one of these radical thinkers, an obstructionist, leader of the movement then, and someone who was really able to hold the balance of power at Westminster and force the leaders of the day to do what he wanted.
1: But in terms of his thinking, I mean, he was the owner of, it has to be said, quite a large estate. It's covered in trees now, much of it. But it must have been hard to make ends meet in an estate like this.
11: Oh, it was horribly hard to make ends meet. When he inherited it in 1859, it was in debt. It was in debt throughout his life. In 1883, he thought he would have to sell it. And he made moves to sell it. And so there was a huge national fund set up to make make sure that he could keep it. And there was a big dinner in Dublin where the Lord Mayor had a huge event for him. And at the start of it, Parnell, and I think this showed his pride and maybe his embarrassment as well, he interrupted the Lord Mayor's speech to say, "I believe you have a check for me." And he took the check from the Lord Mayor, folded it, put it in his pocket, and that was the end of the speeches.
1: My goodness. I mean, it's hard to see how you would make ends meet here with a big estate, much of it walled, of course, and using local people as servants, because the one thing they weren't going to do without, were they, as a family?
11: No, and even when he was a prisoner in Kilmainham Jail, he had his servants there as well, and he was well looked after. And Sarah's wonderful report mentioned gold, and unfortunately in the 1880s, that was his huge obsession when he came here. He thought there was gold in the Wicklow Hills, but by the end of his life, he admitted to a commission that sadly there was no real gold in Wicklow.
1: But did he make that ring from Wicklow gold or not?
11: Apparently he did, but that was over many, many years searching and in the water and panning in the water. But certainly it wasn't sustainable for your financial future.
1: He was an astute political operator, and you mentioned his obstructionism, which even people today will take lessons from.
11: When Nigel Farage was a member of the European Parliament, he had a picture of Parnell on his office door, and people were always amazed, why was this Irish nationalist figure on the door? And it's because Farage saw him as the great disruptor, and he wanted to do to Brussels what Parnell had done to Westminster. But then even during the big debates over Brexit, when Jacob Rees-Mogg was leader in the Commons, and everyone remembers that famous picture of him reclining on the benches and pretending to be asleep because he was blocking the Remainers from taking control of the legislative agenda. He accused those Remainers of doing the worst job at bunging up Parliament since the days of Charles Stuart Parnell.
1: So his legacy remains, his parliamentary legacy remains. Now, in terms of what he achieved, what can we say that was definitely achieved by Charles Stuart Parnell?
11: I think there was I think the great land reforms were made possible because he brought together the physical force tradition, he brought together the land movement, and he brought together the parliamentary movement under this great new cause called the New Departure. And that was incredibly radical for the time. And in May that he was able to put pressure on the British government in Parliament, outside of Parliament, with that little hint of danger with the physical force tradition. And of course then he was able to get a British Prime Minister, Gladstone, to support Home Rule. Now, we know it didn't pass. A second attempt didn't pass. A third attempt passed in 1912, but was delayed until 1914 and then delayed further because of the First World War. But he did change the nature of the discussion of Ireland's future at Westminster.
1: Now, his difficulties, you talk about bringing the physical force tradition along with, a more democratic tradition. But at one point he had to more or less get himself jailed, didn't he?
11: Well, things did get heated, and there was pressure on him, because when you had the murder of the Chief Secretary and the Under Secretary by the Invincibles, people in the government thought Parnell was involved, and there were some who saw him as a terrorist. Winston Churchill saw him as a young man and later wrote about him and was amazed at Parnell's character and the enigma, how for some he was the constitutional nationalist, but for others he was, and he used the word terrorist. And so it was dangerous. He was walking this very fine line in the 1880s, but in my mind he was always very much on the constitutional
1: side. When he managed to get himself imprisoned in Kilmainham Jail, it gave him some bona fides.
11: It definitely did, and it meant that he was able to avoid the worst of the land agitation, and it allowed him then to negotiate this deal that brought an end to the worst of the land agitation, but of course also brought in major land reform. But what I find very interesting is during the start of the peace process, when Martin Mansour, this wonderful historian and public servant, when he was having these secret meetings with Gerry Adams and the others, at the very first meeting, they came to a big block and an obstacle, and Martin Mansour started talking about Parnell and the New Departure, and Gerry Adams knew exactly what he was getting at, and that helped
1: unblock
11: the blockage and keep things going. And when Martin Mansour later wrote about it, he began his essay on the peace process with Parnell.
1: Now, we heard a woman in the Vox Pop earlier from Sarah's report saying she didn't like him. So was he a nice man or not?
11: Well, that was a great interview. And he was cold, he was aloof, he was enigmatic even to his own parliamentarians. And in those last few years of his life, even before the scandal broke, he kind of went missing in action. And they never really knew where he stood. I think he was very hard to get to know. But then, of course, once that scandal broke, you know, we have Saipan, we have the Irish Civil War. This was kind of a civil war of its time, and people were firmly on the Parnell side or against him. And it divided families, and we see it in James Joyce's portrait of the artist. You know, this divided families, and it divided political groupings. It split the Irish party, and it created bitter divisions that lasted for decades.
1: And of course, the church came down soundly against Parnell. Which
11: soundly against him. Davitt was disgusted. So many thought that this was obscene.
1: But
11: this
1: was it
11: wrong.
1: Not an open secret, though, that he was having this affair with Catherine O'Shea? Because, I mean, the husband was involved in negotiations. I mean, he was very much part of the movement.
11: Absolutely, it was an open secret, but this is the age of open hypocrisy as well. And things are fine once they are known but secretive, but once they became publicly known, then everyone had to jump against him and attack him and condemn him. So there was a huge amount of hypocrisy there, and it was this great love story with Catherine O'Shea. She was never known as Kitty. Kitty was the term of abuse that her enemies used against her, and he did love her, and the abuse that he suffered in those final months and years, and the way people turned against him, it did lead to his early death.
1: Yeah, and of course he did marry her once he was able to do so, once the divorce came through.
11: He did marry her, and he left her Avondale in his will, but unfortunately when he died, there seems to have been some kind of legal technicality, and so she did not inherit it, and it went to his older brother, who refused to give Catherine anything. And there you see the bitterness continuing as well.
1: So his untimely death, he was a young man-ish when he died, brought about by his own travels and not minding himself.
11: Yes, and I think the stress, the anxiety, having to travel around for the big election campaign, but he also became increasingly angry and kind of bitter in his language and his denunciations, and I think it was an incredibly, horribly stressful time, and I think it did lead to his untimely death. Of course, this month, this year is I think the 180th anniversary of his birth, so it is a wonderful time to be at Avondale, but he died before his time in 1891, and he died a broken man, having divided the country, having divided his movement, and all because of a love relationship that, you know, now looking back on it, should never have been an issue.
1: And yet, in spite of the divisions, it greatly celebrated. I mean, the state, which would have been still the British state, bought the house in 1904.
11: And I think that shows the respect that was there for him. Neville Chamberlain spoke about him just before the outbreak of the Second World War, where he said that of all the political figures he'd ever seen in his life or heard about, that Parnell had the greatest ability to say exactly what he wanted to say in the fewest amount of words. And there was an admiration for him, but others in Britain and in the establishment, they actually saw him as a kind of an apologist for terrorism, and they saw him as a scoundrel who publicly denounced the bombings in London and the attempts by the IRB to have these bombing campaigns. And even though Parnell would denounce them, they thought that actually secretly he was supporting them. So that's why you have things like the Pigott forgeries and these Parnellism and crime.
1: An attempt to link him to the Invincibles.
11: An attempt to link him to the Invincibles, to the IRB, to claim that actually he was the political spokesperson for a terrorist movement. And there was a huge public inquiry and a commission, and he was completely vindicated. But he came very close to having his name destroyed, and only for the exposure of those forgeries, I think they would have destroyed his reputation.
1: And when he died, he was given a great send-off. So were divisions buried after his death?
11: In some ways, they continued, because it took about 10 years before some elements of the parliamentary party to reunite under John Redmond. And some of the bitterness, because some people felt that it was those on the other side who had led him to his early grave. And I think it is one of those sad elements of Irish history that we do tend to split. We do tend to have these bitter divisions and fight amongst ourselves. But I think Parnell knew about his legacy. You know, when O'Connell died, they decided to erect this huge tower to him in Glasnevin. Parnell chose his legacy. He wanted a small memorial, a small stone. And now I find when I visit Glasnevin with my students, they're much more impressed by the modesty and the humility of where Parnell is buried.
1: And yet, when I was going to school, I would pass the Parnell Monument every day on the way to school, and Parnell's statue there as he points towards the rotunda with the inscription underneath, "Let no man stop the march of a nation," which we thought was ironic. He's pointing at all the babies being born in the rotunda.
11: And of course, that is his most famous quote. And that is actually a quote that he borrowed from the great American political figure, Stephen Douglas, who argued against Abraham Lincoln about slavery in 1858. And that was a line used by Douglas about the march and the advance of the United States. Parnell repositioned it and repurposed it for Irish politics, and I think it's one of his great quotes. And indeed, they were able to stop the march of the nation in his lifetime, but his legacy carried on. It influenced the next generations. It continued to influence the new parliamentarians in the new Irish state. I think it continues to influence political figures today, and you see him referenced by various leaders. I remember when Jacob Rees-Mogg had that mention of Parnell, Leo Varadkar was Taoiseach at the time, and he gave a speech to the British Assembly a few days later, where he quoted Parnell, and I remember the Irish Independent writing about it, saying Parnell had done the hat trick with Brexit because he was referenced by Farage, by Rees-Mogg, and now by Leo Varadkar.
1: Patrick, fascinating stuff. Patrick Gagan, historian and presenter of the Talking History Show on News Talk. Patrick, thank you very much for joining us in studio, in our temporary studio at the Pavilion at Avondale House.
12: And that was Patrick Gagan. After the break, we'll hear from Diarmaid Gavin about the Wicklow man whose dedication saved Kilmacurra Gardens for the nation.
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1: Yesterday, we kicked off News Talk's summer tour in Avondale in County Wicklow. Dermot Gavin joined us there to tell us about one of his own heroes, plants man and Wicklow man, the late Seamus O'Brien. We're broadcasting from Avondale, the historic home of Charles Stewart Parnell. Now, we're surrounded by some of the most beautiful woodlands in the country, but just a few kilometres away lies another of Wicklow's great treasures, Kilmacurragh Botanic Gardens. It's set in a sheltered valley near Rathdrum. It's home to one of the finest collections of rhododendrons and magnolias and rare trees in Europe. And yet its story is more than about plants. It's a story of Victorian plant hunters, remarkable collectors, decades of decline, and then one of great resurrection. And a man who's dropped by to us here in the pavilion in Avondale, but has already been to Kilmacurragh this morning, is Dermot Gavin, Chelsea gold medal winner and much more besides. Dermot, good morning and welcome.
20: Morning, great to see you. Great to see everybody here. Mind you, I should have been listening. I didn't know there was an audience.
1: And you cleaned up well, it's okay.
20: But they're all going to see me reading my notes now.
1: Now, you dropped in there this morning.
20: Oh yeah, it was amazing. So it's only 10 minutes away from here in Avondale. It's a remarkable estate that I've always been aware of. It's had a kind of complex history down through hundreds and hundreds of years, and it was abandoned for a time, but in the last 20 years it has been rescued, and the collection of trees has been really rescued. And at the moment, that there's kind of two times of the year when it's absolutely brilliant to visit. So that's early spring, when the magnolias and the rhododendrons are in flower, and it's an unsurpassed collection. But now the meadows are out, and the meadows, even as you drive in, are just looking fantastic. They're just a carpet of native Irish orchids. It's extraordinary.
1: You showed me a picture of yourself, which was taken this morning.
20: Yeah.
1: And there's a plant that's standing probably twice your size beside it.
20: Twice and the rest. They grow up to 2 to 3 meters in height. They're a very rare plant from the Himalayas. So it's Cardiocranum giganticum, and that's the giant Himalayan lily. Very difficult to grow. You need the right conditions. Obviously, the conditions are perfect there, and they're perfect in Mount Usher Gardens, just down in Ashford. A slightly acidic soil, but that kind of mild, moist and valley setting really suits it. These are like plants from Alice in Wonderland. You know, the trumpets of these flowers are nearly a foot long. They're intoxicating, extraordinary, and only in flower for the next week or so.
1: So now's your chance. If you're in the Avondale area, do a detour and make sure you...
20: If you're in Cork, do a detour and come up to the Avondale
1: area. This goes back to a saint I'd never heard of, Saint Muckarogue.
20: I'm glad you pronounced it.
1: I've heard the term, he was a bit of a mucker, but a Muckarogue, Saint Muckarogue.
20: Yeah, maybe that's... So he had him in the 7th century, he had a monastery there, and then after the dissolution of the monasteries through across the water, that came in the 1600s to the Acton family, and Thomas Acton built one of Ireland's earliest Queen Anne style houses. And it was fairly unusual at the time, because most of these houses would have been fortified, but this is a very elegant house without all the fortifications.
1: Does it still remain, the house?
20: It does. That's a long story. It just about does. And I could say just about up until, only December, because the roof has gone in the 80s and into the early 90s, there was a couple of fires that had gone out of the Acton family, who had done great work, especially in terms of acquiring plants and understanding what a special place it was in terms of growing plants, especially trees, and from those areas like China and Japan and parts of Asia. But the house was almost destroyed, and I remember I was opening something there, I think it was a cafe or something like that, about 10 years ago, and there was a guy who will go on to talk about Seamus, and the minister was there, and Seamus was asking, whatever you say in your speech, please ask for a roof. We really need, because if they manage to re-roof the house, They've managed to save the house, preserve it, rebuild it, and the Acton family have promised that some of the furniture that was originally in the house will come back to the house.
1: So have we a promise of a roof?
20: Oh, it's all happening. So that's why I went down this morning to see if the scaffolding was up, and the scaffolding is well up. And the guy, I met a young lad down there, a gardener with the, a tour guide, I think, with the Office of Public Works. Rian is his name, and he told me it's a bit like a game of Jenga. I took note of the engineer's name there. They're Garland surveyors, so they're obviously seeing what state the place is in, removing any of the probably trees that have been grown in. I read something about cherry laurels having seated themselves in there, and there will be a roof. So in a way, that is the legacy for the next generation.
1: Now, the planted legacy as a result of plant hunters, I mean, there was a great fashion in Victorian times to go to exotic parts of the world and bring stuff back. And nowadays, we're a bit more careful about alien species in case they run riot or destroy some of our native species. But there was a great fashion then for plants from Japan, from Asia, from all over the place.
20: That's right. So you had people, collectors such as Augustine Henry, Ernest Wilson, and Joseph Hooker from this country or from next door to us. They were going finding incredible plants, both for, in terms of commercial crops, and both for ornamental trees and shrubberies, and so that people could show off or be delighted by the latest arrival. And understanding, I mean, we often forget what we think about yesterday and the rain that came yesterday, and, you know, we feel sorry for ourselves. But of course, that creates the perfect climate, or in places, microclimate, for growing all these extraordinary plants that have arrived on our shores from many different parts around the world. So this would have been Nepal, as we've just mentioned, China and Japan and the Americas. So brilliant collection.
1: Now, what we have collections today in this wonderful garden, much of it goes down to Seamus. You mentioned him. Yeah. He arrived in 2006?
20: Seamus arrived in the gardens in 2006. So he was appointed head gardener there. He was from Bolton Glass, in deeper in County Wicklow, and he had developed an amazing love of plants from his mum, Mary. He trained in Glasnevin. He later trained at Kew Gardens and worked at Ilnacullen on Garnish Island. And very, very fast, as a young lad, he established himself as one of this country's and one of Europe's and probably beyond best plants person. He just had that innate understanding of plants, of gardens. And he was a great lever. So I met him when he was working at Glenleam Gardens, which was the old Knight of Kerry's estate on Valentia Island in County Kerry. It was 1995, and I was going begging, borrowing and stealing plants for my first display at the Chelsea Flower Show. And Seamus was working in this garden. Not only did he help me out with plants, but he came over to the Chelsea Flower Show with me, and you know, he was interpreting the garden. He helped us build it and was interpreting for the visitors there. But soon his the special nature of Seamus O'Brien was to be realised by everybody. He was really quite extraordinary. One of the best plants people in the world, one of the best lecturers.
1: He won many awards, and in fact, the King, the present King, when he was Prince of Wales, came over to have a chat.
20: He came over to have a chat. He visited Kilmacurra. He walked around with Seamus. I have a photograph of both of them suited and booted. And indeed, he asked Seamus to be a consultant on some of his gardens back in the UK after the visit. He recognised how special
1: the tragedy,
20: Seamus,
1: I suppose,
20: was.
1: That Seamus died rather suddenly.
20: A week before, he was just saying, it was the week before Christmas, and he was just saying, this is the last Christmas that the house won't have a roof. And he wasn't around to see the work he had done opening up vistas, kind of rescuing the collection, was quite remarkable. And that garden will remain as a testament to many people, but most especially Seamus O'Brien.
1: Seamus O'Brien, we remember him today, and his work, it's there for all to see.
20: For all to enjoy, yeah.
1: Dermot Gavin, garden designer, horticulturist, Chelsea Gold Medal winner. Dermot Gavin, thank you very much.
20: Thank you.
1: And that was Dermot Gavin. Well, it's almost time to go. I hope you'll join us next Saturday and Sunday mornings at 10. But we leave you with Paul Harrington and a Led Zeppelin guitar favourite, this time on piano. It's Stairway to Heaven. Have a great week.
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30: Yes, you can email the show, alive and kicking at newstalk.com. Always love to hear from you. And you'll find me on Instagram. I'm at Claire McKenna Presents. Coming up this morning, Ireland opens its first dedicated Ayurvedic retreat centre in Laois. I went to meet its owner, farmer Neil McDermott. Fiona Brennan is back to answer a listener dilemma about a child who has been bullying another and how to know you're with a narcissist, or perhaps it's you. I'll be joined by Dr. Adele Maron. So what kind of a health and wellness week did I have? I have had a good week. I was at Beyond the Pale in Wicklow last weekend, and I want to extol the virtues of a festival, the power of music and shared experience, and the importance of letting your hair down. Now, that's going to look different to everyone. For some, it's going all out in full-on costume. Some go sober, some stay sober for the weekend, some go the complete opposite. But it's basically just having fun at the centre of your weekend or your day or your night or however long you're going for. I was checking in with a friend this week who was also there too, and we were saying how lovely it was to have such a mishmash of people all together, different ages, different styles, all together for the same reason. We absolutely loved it. The sun, I have to say, did make a big difference. You can have fun in the mud and the rain, but there is an extra layer added to everything, from the outfit choice to where to place your foot in the mud so that you don't fall over. So it was nice to just have that chill, relaxing in the sunshine type feeling. My husband was DJing, and I say that not to show off, but there's a nugget in here for you. He said to me a couple of years ago that even though he's a really happy guy, you know, that's just his MO. He loves his wife. Thankfully, he loves his wife and our kids and his job and the people he works with. But he felt like there was something missing. Now, he does play golf a bit. He goes to the gym. He's a great group of friends and he loves to socialise. But what we landed on was that perhaps he should find something that's just for him. He loves music, so he did a DJ course. We got him his own set of decks, and basically it culminated in a slot in the Strawberry Fields tent last Saturday afternoon, and it was so great. It's just so important, that bit of joy-seeking, that inner inquiry, and it's really worth, if you can, chasing what comes up, as you never really know where it might lead. You can email the show, aliveandkicking@newstalk.com. Now, the word narcissist has completely exploded into everyday use. It's been used for exes, bosses, friends, family members, and pretty much anyone who has annoyed someone. So, have we started to flatten quite complex human behaviour into very simple labels? I'm joined on the line by Dr. Adele Marin, founder of COTA, who has a PhD in workplace behaviour and specialises in how people communicate, relate, and interpret each other in everyday life and work. You're very welcome, Adele.
5: Thanks so much, Claire.
30: So what do you think? Are we beginning to trivialise a complex human behaviour, or is it good that we have more awareness of these behaviours?
5: Yes, well, I suppose it's twofold. Great to have awareness around these particular behaviours, particularly for those who are experiencing on the other end of that behaviour. However, we have to be very careful in how we use that word. It's a very loaded word. It's a clinical term. And sometimes, that kind of therapy language is being moved into the workplace and used and weaponized against others. So we have to be careful how it's used.
30: Yeah, well, let's understand it a little bit then. What is the true definition of narcissism?
5: So narcissism is a pervasive personality disorder, Claire. And so it's a consistent pattern of grandiosity, entitlement, a lack of empathy, exploitation of others, and just a constant need for admiration.
30: And are you born a narcissist, or is it something you develop over time?
5: Okay, great question. The research tells us that you are born with innate qualities, for narcissism. However, the environment can, I suppose, accelerate that or amplify that through parenting styles. And so it will come out more within the personal traits, that have been inherited.
30: So it's that sort of monkey see, monkey do. If you grew up with a narcissist, you're more likely to carry those traits.
5: Yeah, behaviours in the environment can have an impact. So there's two types of, broadly, in terms of narcissism, grandiosity. So that's very much, overly confident, that kind of, it's obvious to us if somebody's grandiose narcissist. Then you have, the vulnerable narcissist, somebody who is a victim of life, a victim, in everything that they do, they want constant sympathy. And they are basically what they would call covert narcissists. And there's different types, but one really dangerous one is the malignant narcissist. They're quite close to more pathological, psychopath tendencies. But the environment does have an impact. So the parenting style, Claire, whether you overly exaggerate your child's achievements and so on, the grandiosity may come out further, or the vulnerable narcissist may, be more developed if they have emotional neglect, less availability from the parent.
30: And I suppose we all want people to have a sense of self, to have self-confidence and self-esteem. But what really jumped out at me in your definition was the lack of empathy. So
5: yes,
30: to be totally concerned with yourself only and not be able to show compassion to other people or try and put yourself in their shoes.
5: Yeah, and you've hit the nail on the head. That is largely the issue there, is the empathy thing. So somebody who is unhealthy, kind of maybe a colleague, they will have a level of empathy. Sometimes it's present, but it may be blocked by stress. But they'll return to an empathetic nature, whereas a narcissistic colleague or a leader would be, it's absence there. However, there is the point that they can perform it. So they can mimic empathy for their gain. But as soon as the audience leaves, the mask will drop.
30: Okay, so there can be manipulation. So is there a sort of a lack of self-inquiry or self-reflection? Because as you said, we can all be guilty of a bit of grandiosity at times, but later on when the dust settles, you think, did I overreact there?
5: Yeah.
30: Could I have handled that differently? That's gone for a narcissist. That doesn't appear.
5: No, it doesn't appear, because it's very linked to accountability. So somebody who's unhealthy, like you said, Claire, you will reflect, you will take accountability and say, right, that's my bad, or take responsibility for part of what has occurred. Whereas a narcissist does not take accountability. They will either deflect, they'll project, they'll attack the other person, or they'll play victim.
30: So how does this impact on relationships, be they personal or professional? It must be quite challenging when you describe it in that way.
5: Yeah, absolutely. So, you know, when somebody is going through, I suppose, being exposed to narcissistic behaviour in any context, it is a complete dismantling of their sense of self, like you've said earlier. It's a dismantling of their confidence, of their sense of, you know, their reality, their self-esteem. It's very underhand, subtle behaviours, particularly for the malignant narcissist. They very much do it in private, yet project this really caring person publicly. So it can be very debilitating and traumatic for the victim. A very damaging behavior, and it leads, you know, to, you know, maybe mental health or well-being, you know, deteriorating. So it is a very underhand and dangerous kind of behavior that the victim's exposed to in any context.
30: Because there is another term that's getting bandied about a lot now, and that's gaslighting. But is that something mm-hmm. that happens here, where you will be dealing with a narcissist, but you are being forced to question your own perception of reality and being questioned, and then you begin to question yourself? Isn't that the true definition of gaslighting?
5: Absolutely, that's exactly it, Claire. So basically, they're distorting your reality. So in order for you to think that you're almost going mad, that didn't actually happen, and that's just all about the confusion that narcissists love to create. They love to create confusion and drama because that helps them actually emotionally regulate themselves. So they'll create that gaslighting, and gaslighting will happen constantly, and that will constantly, and that'll be done, you know, consistently over time. It's, you know, so that they really dismantle the person's confidence in themselves, the trusting in themselves, and actually make them think that they're going mad, that they're not, that that actually didn't happen. So they're constantly, you know, questioning themselves at all times.
30: When I hear narcissism discussed, it's almost as if it's something that can't be helped or lived with, that if you find yourself, you know, with a narcissist, you'd better mm-hmm. run. Is that true? Is it something that can be worked on or changed, either from the narcissist themselves or the person who is with them, be them, you know, professionally or personally?
5: Yeah, great question, Claire. The research is pointing to that there is no medical or psychotherapy intervention that will eradicate that personality disorder. So, and the other thing is that narcissists don't see themselves as the problem. They see everybody else as the problem. So they generally don't go into counselling. And it has been also shown that those, again, following certain scholars in this area, should they go into counselling, sometimes they'll mimic different, you know, behaviours to maybe manipulate the actual counsellor, you know, and so on. But generally, at the moment, the research is saying, no, there's no intervention that can help this disorder.
30: So what is your advice to someone who's with a narcissist, works with a narcissist, or may even be a narcissist?
5: Yeah, well, in terms of handling narcissistic behaviour, Claire, I would say, you know, the first thing is they call it, and you would see this, people talking about this, but this is important, using the grey rock method. So that means that you don't feed into any of the emotional reactions that the narcissist is you know, trying to bait from you. So you become so boring, like a grey rock, that you're uninteresting, you're non-reactive. So because they're constantly trying to get a reaction, emotional reaction out of you, so that it makes you look like the issue and not them. So I would say that if in terms of work as well, so the grey rock method, paper trailing things, so records of emails or messages, incidents, so paper trailing that in any context, you know, of what happened and recording that. Setting firm boundaries as much as you can. Although, as I said, it is a narcissistic injury. If you are setting boundaries, they see that as disloyalty to them. So that can be met with rage and sabotage and manipulation or smear campaigns. So that can be an issue. So, but trying to keep those firm boundaries, limit your personal sharing, particularly at work, because they may use that against you later on through rumours and so on, and escalate strategically, I suppose, through your HR mechanisms, but escalate, you know, in any context, you know, where you can get this, the supporting bodies there that, you know, that understand this particular behaviour.
30: Yeah, and seek support. I think it sounds like it's a very challenging situation, and Yeah. I want more for people than to just be a grey rock. We all deserve to be glittery crystals. So seek support for sure.
5: Absolutely.
30: For more on Adele's work, you can go to COTA Consultancy. 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Dr. Adele Maron, thank you so much for coming on.
5: Lovely, Claire. Thank you.
30: Right, coming up after the break, therapist Fiona Brennan answers a listener's life dilemma.
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7: 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Remember Waka Waka? 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
30: You're welcome back to Alive and Kicking. Now, it's time for our Therapy from the Couch series, but we pull Fiona Brennan from her couch and into studio. Fiona, you're very welcome back.
11: Thank you, Claire.
30: We're always looking for listener dilemmas. People are going through all kinds of things in life, and this is your chance to get some advice from Fiona. So if there's anything going on that you would like advice and help on, you can email aliveandkicking@newstalk.com. We keep it all anonymous. And I think stories are universal. So what helps one people will indeed help many, as will today's question, I have to say, Fiona. It's a really good one. So I'm going to read it first and then you can give your advice. Hi, Claire and Fiona. I want to remain anonymous here, but I want to ask you about something that's rarely talked about when we discuss bullying. We often focus on the victim, and rightly so, but what do you do when your child is the one doing the bullying? This has happened to my 11-year-old daughter. She was involved in isolating another girl from the group at school, and even though we had lots of conversations about changing friendships, it seems it went further and she was very unkind. There have been consequences in school and at home, but my worry is the answer she gave when we asked why it had happened. She said she has low self-esteem and she would sooner be the bully than the bullied, which has happened to her previously. I'm struggling to know how best to support her, but also to make peace with what's gone on. Would really appreciate your advice.
3: Brilliant question. It sounds a bit strange, but I was very happy when I saw this come in. Reason being, it's a topic that doesn't get covered enough and really needs our attention. And the first thing that came to mind is actually a time in my own personal story where I was with some friends. This is maybe, God, it could even be 5 years ago, but we were meeting up, good old friends, and one of the lovely girls shared that her daughter, very similar situation, was being bullied in this way. She'd been left out, isolated. And of course, we're all there. Like, she was very upset. It's really hard as a mother to see your child in that situation. So we all offered our, you know, heartfelt empathy and, you know, let her, you know, cry about it. And we're there as a group to support her. And then I said something, and it wasn't so popular. And what I said was, you know, the girl who is doing this, or the group

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1: My opinion, which I always do, because again, it's not one that is easily communicated, because what we've got to be clear on here is that we want to understand the behavior, to have empathy for the person who is bullying as much as the person who is being bullied, because quite often they're coming from the same place. And that's why this question is so intelligent and so emotionally insightful, because we see from the mother and from the child this awareness that there is a low self-esteem. When you are being bullied, quite often you have low self-esteem, and that's why it can happen, is that you are an easy sort of target, if you like, sometimes. But also when you are the person who is being unkind or isolating others, is coming from the same source. And that's why compassion is so important. Understanding the situation, removing from blaming, removing from judgment, and being able to say, well, let's see, can we understand what's happening on this deeper level? So I think that the most important thing for this parent, this mother, who it's a courageous question to ask, and I really applaud her for that, is we've got to look at this in terms of removing shame from her daughter. Because the truth is, we all have the potential to be unkind at times. Our desire as human beings to fit in and to belong is going to actually surpass quite often what we know is right and what we know is wrong, especially when we're in our formative years, especially when we're moving into that, you know, it's prepubescent adolescence. It's a time where things change so quickly. Like, you can be the number one girl. You can be Miss Popular one day. I remember it myself. You know, you can be really popular, and then all it takes is like somebody to sort of turn, and then the next thing you can be outside that group, right? And that is, to us, a threat. Like, now we are no longer valid in some way. We don't have the emotional intelligence to know that, of course, that's not the case, because we're so vulnerable, we're so exposed to the group and the peer sort of opinion, if you like, about ourselves. So we have to really take in board that this girl is only 11 years of age. She's forming her ability to understand values, to understand what is right and what is wrong. And the big insight here is that understanding doesn't mean that you say that it's okay. It's not saying this is okay to behave like that. And that's what I was trying to get across to my friends, but it wasn't landing. But what I was saying is, you know, essentially there's something going on. There's that insecurity there. And of course, you don't encourage that behavior. And you want to be clear that that is wrong. But at the same time, I think what's so important here is that a sense of, you know, this young girl's identity is not masked in shame for how she behaved, that she doesn't see herself as a bully.
2: Yeah, because we're so quick to be binary and things are either good,
1: exactly,
2: or they're bad.
1: Yeah.
2: And there's so much more going on, and there's such a chance for learning and restoration. But I think for schools, for teachers, for parents, bullying is such a difficult thing to know how to properly help and manage and support.
1: Yeah, but that's the point. It's that binary keeps us stuck, because what happens then is a perfectly lovely person can behave in ways that are less than ideal. Because once the shame and the stigma starts to stick, that person can then just say, well, that's who I am. I'm mean. I'm a bully. I've been told I'm a bully. So that's what I do,
2: and
1: right?
2: And self-esteem goes lower.
1: And the self, because there's such a shame around it. So as the parent, as this lovely listener, this courageous

0: listener, as I said, has emailed us. Her job, and you know, this is, I think, to be honest, at the kernel, at the heart of being a parent, is to offer that unconditional love, is to say, okay, you've behaved in this way, but that does not stop me for one second loving you in any way, shape or form. You are a good person. You are a kind person. You have behaved in a way that is not ideal or not good, not kind, but that does not change who you are. I know who you are. And that is what actually makes a difference. It's having this support and this belief in you when you don't have it yourself, when you're 11 years old and you're questioning yourself, where are you going to turn to apart from your parents, apart from your mother? If she can see that in you, if she can hold that space for you and say, I love you, darling. You know, you are, as I said, a kind person and you're learning from this. We've all made mistakes. Show vulnerability. Show times where you might have yourself not been so kind. I was maybe, you know, unbeknownst to myself, I might have been unkind to friends over the years. The other point, so that's a main one that I would say here, Clara, but the other point I think is important is to look at the understanding of the daughter in terms of maybe when she was younger, 8, 7, who knows, you know, at some point in primary school, she might have felt that isolation because her words are, I'd rather be the bully than be bullied, right? So that is like a little, quite a big clue into maybe she's felt what that's like. She knows what that's like and how hard that is to be the person who is bullied. So it's a self-protection. You know, we talk about in developmental psychology, it's like social protection. We will do what we can to protect ourselves and our status in a group. Because, like I said, when we feel we are outside of that group, if we are cast aside, then that is essentially so significant to our sense of self and our sense of safety.
1: And I think the advice you're giving to this parent will also help parents of the victim in the situation, because we're not mitigating that, as you said.
0: Yes.
1: So how do we help parents of kids of this age to navigate? Because this is a really, I have a daughter who's 12.
0: Yes.
1: So I know this very well.
0: Mm.
1: They go from, you know, when they're like 4, 5 and 6, they'll kind of play with anyone who's the same size as them. And then they get a bit older and they realize they have different likes, dislikes. People start to get grouped into, you know, who's cool, who's not. And it's really sad to actually see as an adult, because, you know, that's how the world often can play out, that we group people and we start to get a bit of a hierarchy going on. What's your advice to parents during that time to help them all navigate it, whether they be the one isolating or feeling isolated? How do we help them through this tricky, turbulent time?
0: Well, I think it's about actually teaching the child to have their own sense of validation being an internal process. Now, that is something that requires a lot of reassuring. And essentially, you know, as adults, we can do this for ourselves. But when we are so young and so formative and so, I suppose, influenced by our people around us, we need a voice that keeps on being very like a mountain. It's stable and it's solid and it keeps telling you that, you know, if somebody, for example, makes a comment about your shoes being the wrong or your hair being weird or, you know, the way kids can, is that you know within your own heart that that is not the case, right? And that you stay true to your own self, but you're too young to do that. So that is the job essentially of the parent, to step in there, to be a consistent companion and to share, like, you know, that insight. Well, look, whoever said that, you know, they're struggling, you know, they have their own issues and they're just taking it out on you. It's not your fault, you know, to hold your head up high and not to take things personally is a life. It's a lifelong skill, but it's one if you can learn early. Just think about how amazing that can be in terms of emotional intelligence going forward. You know,
1: they can be that group that girl or boy in their group of friends and who goes, oh, for God's sake, you and your goddamn compassion. But yes, let's all be more compassionate. The world would be a better place. I would also say to that parent that that's tricky. I've been through tricky parenting situations myself. And mind yourself, and this is going to sound like a very convenient segue, it's not. We really need to mind ourselves. Fiona, you have a fabulous course on offer at the moment. I've done it myself. As parents, we really need to make sure that we're as strong as we can be and that we're minding ourselves as well as we can be so we can weather this madness storm that parenting can be. Light Up Your World is available now until the 2nd of August. Where can people find it?
0: On thepositivehabit.com. So it's a lifestyle medicine and positive psychology course. And you're right, the more robust you are, the more you have that ability then to be that rock for your child.
1: Yeah, and it's all online. You just set aside 15, 20 minutes to yourself every day to dedicate to you and minding yourself. And to you and your daughter, we wish you all the very best. Fiona Brennan, thank you so, so much for coming on. Right, coming up after the break, I headed to Arunachala in Leash to visit Ireland's first dedicated Ayurvedic retreat centre and meet its owner, farmer Neil McDermott.
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1: You're welcome back to Alive and Kicking. Now, 3 years ago, Neil McDermott, a farmer and landowner from Leash, bought a beautiful building that was built by an architect as a family home, but has now been reworked as a luxury Ayurvedic retreat centre. It's a very special place. My jaw was on the ground from the minute I drove up and saw it in the distance. And I went to meet the owner himself to hear how he went from the fields to retreat centre owner. Arunachala is the Sanskrit word meaning fiery, unmovable mountain, and you can see the Slieve Blue Mountains and surrounding countryside from all angles of this incredible curved building. I actually don't think I've ever seen anything quite like it. I tried my best to bring you on a tour, but I really feel it needs to be seen to be believed. And I started by asking Neil how he came to Ayurveda.
7: Ayurveda comes from the word Ayus, meaning life or change, and Veda meaning knowledge of. So it's the knowledge of life or change. And as you know, everything is changing, life is changing. So you get your bearings then. It is primarily based on body types. Mm-hmm. So you have a fiery type, you have an airy type, a fiery type, and a water and earthy type. They're called Vata, Pitta and Kapha. So that's the fundamental issue. So in other words, if you're helping a person to rejuvenate themselves, you deal with the particular body type. So if you're a fiery type, we try to cool the fire. If you're an airy type, we try to ground you. And if you're a watery and earth type, well, you might need a kick in the arse to get moving. Mm-hmm. But it's a great body type, but we tend to be very lethargic. So that's about the core of it.
0: What's yours? Are you willing to share yours and what you learned on the journey?
7: Yeah, I'm fine. I'm Pitta Kappa, which is fire and earth. The fire and earthy and water type, which is 50-50 about.
0: Right, so we can all be a mix of both, and they can be out of balance.
7: Absolutely. Anyone, it's in us all. In fact, I have a little bit of Vata. Seemingly, my lips are Vata, some, but seemingly not much Vata anyway, which is the airy type.
0: And it's the treatment, the nutrition.
7: Correct.
0: The time and contemplation that can reset.
7: Exactly, yeah. So we deal with the body type, which is also reflects the mind type, of course. You know, if you're, for instance, if you're the Kappa type, which is the water and the earth, you tend to be rather stocky and very strong and have a great memory. But if you get angry, you might kill someone. That's in the extreme. Mm-hmm. But it's a great body to have from a whole digestive point of view. It's very strong. But then the fire, it keeps you moving. And if you're too much out of balance, you need to just balance it back to what your natural body type is.
0: And so people who come here will not only learn about these principles and lean into some of the big treatments that we looked at in the treatment rooms, but they'll learn how to bring it then into their everyday when they leave.
7: Oh, correct. And a lot of people would already have a smattering of knowledge of it. But also, of course, by example, if somebody knew someone that was treated this way, they would want to go, because it's like me. When I went to India first, I heard of it and I wanted to find out. And then when you find out, you see through your own experience rather than talking about it.
0: Lovely. Wow. And what was here before, or has this just been built directly onto the land?
7: The architect said the design for it came to him crossing the gate, coming into the field. It was just a field.
0: Right.
7: So he negotiated buying the field off the local farmer. It's approximately 20 years ago now. And he then proceeded to build. And he got so far until the crash came, and it was abandoned then. It was abandoned for about 9 or 10 years. The last time I was here was at a lecture on architecture. So I asked the man that built it, Michael Rice, would he give my son a job for summer? And my son was only 14. But he said, certainly, yes. So he went to work with the team, and they were working all over the country on various houses and projects. So then the next thing, whatever, 11 or 12 years later, I see it advertised. So I rung the owner to know, was he selling it willingly or not? And he says, I'll let you know in a week or two, which he did. He said, it's up for sale. So I went to the auction even without seeing it, funny enough. It is an online auction. And I found myself owning it. I said to myself, what? I better go and look at it now.
0: And what state was it in? Was it an empty shell, or is it? I mean, this being radio, it's almost like something out of Lord of the Rings. It's a bit of a hobbit home. Like, it's not an ordinary family house.
7: Well, that's what it was designed, of course, for as a family home and for lectures on architecture and educational use.
8: No, it's not. But it was designed as a family home. They lived here for about 2 years and then it was abandoned. So there was very little, useful. There was nothing useful in it. So we had to start from scratch. And as you see, the kitchen here was that, there was nothing here. All around, it was all hollowed out. So he said, Ian, the James, he calls him Ian James Design, went in and decided to make the kitchen, which, as you can see, is beautiful. And it's made out of all Irish timber.
0: And everything about the house is curved and wood lined. So was that how it was before, or has that been added?
8: Yes. No. Well, of course, we kept the theme of wood. So it's following the golden mean. Have you ever heard of that?
0: No.
8: All right. Oh, well, that's... Well, you heard of it now. So the golden mean is like Leonardo da Vinci, you know, when you when you draw a circle around the body.
0: Yes.
8: It's 1 to 1.618. So it's the relationship of one thing with another. So in other words, it's the relationship of your hands out with the rest of your body, but it's also the relationship of that window with that window. They're just naturally in proportion. So the building is facing east and west, north and south. So the whole southern face is the sun spends the whole day on it when it's out, of course. The sun shines on it. Thanks be to God. So
0: well, I mean, we have a cloudy day, but it's still beautiful. There are views of surrounding land. I mean, we give so much credence to the coast, and I know why. I live by the sea and I do love it, but to be landlocked also has its beauty, doesn't it?
8: Oh yeah, that's always a bit of a dilemma with me, with the sea. And I lived in County Meath, so we were near the sea, but then I moved to Eden Derry in County Offaly, and I said, God, what am I going to do with not near the sea? But there are lakes there. But now I'm a bit of a mountain man. I love the mountains. And been up high, and actually the name of this place is called Arunachala, which in Sanskrit means Arun is red or coloured or fiery, and Achala is mountain or unmoving. So it's the Arunachala means this unmoving fiery mountain. So that's how the name came. It's a favourite place that I go to in India. And so we christened it that. It was called Dreamfields, which I thought was a bit dreamy.
0: I can see why I got both names. Let's go on our tour. You're going to take me around as we go. But when you bought it, did you have an idea that you would have it as a Ayurvedic retreat centre?
8: Oh, yes.
0: That's why you bought it?
8: I suppose, yes. Put it in a nutshell, yeah.
0: Okay, and what's been your relationship with that? How have you come to know Ayurveda?
8: Oh, I came across Ayurveda in the School of Philosophy in Dublin first, through study of Sanskrit.
0: But you're a farmer, is that correct? And it's not usually two worlds you hear combined, or maybe that's naive.
8: I'm an agricultural labourer. Farmer is right. Yes, I am a farmer. Started off in Rathotan, County Meath, renting land, and then they expanded about a bigger farm in Eden Derry in County Offaly, and... kept chasing land around the world. So I had land in Ukraine, I had land in Estonia, and still have a farm in Estonia. I'll be going there for the harvest, please God.
0: Okay, so what brought you to the philosophical centre and Ayurveda?
8: Oh my God, I saw an ad in the Time magazine years ago, discovered the mystery of life. So I responded to the ad, and it was an ad for the Rosicrucians. Have you ever heard of them?
0: No.
8: Well, you heard them now. It's in the Beatles song, actually. You may join the Rosicrucians. They're a kind of a cult on finding out about life. Yeah, they studied it through science. I was with them for about 10 years, maybe. And then I saw an ad for the School of Philosophy in Dublin. And what they said, I'm going to go find out if what they are saying is true. And off I goes from Edenderry to Dublin. And I spent 21 years in the School of Philosophy in Dublin.
1: Okay, so you're a curious man.
8: Oh, yeah, I suppose. Yeah.
1: We should all be curious. So look, let's talk this hallway for a start. I don't even know if hallway does it justice.
8: See, this is right the centre here. So you look up, look down.
1: Mm.
8: The whole thing is lined up from the centre.
1: Yes.
8: And actually, there was a lovely little mountain that it on a bright day, you can see it also lying backed up there.
1: Okay.
8: So it spreads out to the east, to the west, and right around to the south.
1: Mm.
8: So, right, we'll go to the yoga hall here. Well, we call it the round room.
1: And we're going down colourful steps. I'm sure that's not by accident.
8: That's right. There's to follow the...
1: chakras.
8: Thank you. Oh, you took me out of a hole there. You just got deeper. Yeah, indeed, yeah. So this room, you see the way the sand walks through the space?
1: Yes. Wow.
8: Yeah.
1: So we're right in the centre of the room. I'm on a disc almost. And what does this represent?
8: That represents a circle, right?
1: Mm-hmm.
8: A square, triangle, which means activity, and a square, which means they're coming by to rest.
1: Yeah, I feel like taking my shoes off. It feels very disrespectful. No, it does. It actually does. I want to feel it. And above me is a dome of a glass ceiling. But yeah, if we're going to do it, we're going to do it, Neil.
8: Okay.
1: And this is the yoga room.
8: Correct, yeah. We use it for some meetings and yoga.
1: And it's in the round?
8: It's fully round, yeah. I suppose, once you can feel it. Yeah, it's a lovely room to actually meditate in as well.
1: And who do we have on the wall here?
8: That is a guru. He has passed away a long time. He's my guru, even though he's passed away. And his philosophy is... find out who you are. Ramana Maharshi was his name, and he's famous. He's famous in dare I say, seeking and people seeking. He's famous in that part of, in that area of life.
1: But it's important for you to have him featured.
8: Oh, indeed, my friend John Fitzgerald, who was an excellent artist and painter, he painted that. So I'm very happy with it.
1: Yeah, it captures his spirit. You can see he's got very kind eyes.
8: That's right, yeah.
1: Well, I love this place. It's truly, truly magnificent. Is this where we started? This is a stunning room. This dome-shaped room and these beautiful windows.
8: Yeah, you can be looking up at the stars when you're asleep.
1: Yeah.
8: You can't be looking at the stars when you're asleep, but before you go to bed, I suppose, yeah.
1: Yeah, every room is special,
8: yeah.
1: I'd have to say.
8: Directly east. So on the 21st of June, then, the sun will be shining in there.
1: Mm-hmm.
8: Due northeast. And then it'll go on round.
1: So you never wanted to live here? Neil, this is purely for other people.
8: Oh, yeah, no, I live here as well.
1: You do live here?
8: Yeah, yeah.
1: So where do you live? Yeah. I mean, we don't have to go and have a look at it now or anything, but do you live here on site?
8: I do, yeah.
1: Okay, but I was thinking it'd be an awful change just to...
8: Indeed.
1: You're very kind to share it.
8: Well, I hope it's rewarding in the end. But, I mean... if somebody finds peace in it, that'll do me, you know.
1: Oh, well, I've had the most wonderful time and it's not over yet, but thank you so much for having me.
8: Such a young person to see it, yeah, and appreciate it. Well, of course, we have, these are all young people. Aoife is from Waterford. She's an Ayurvedic therapist and she loves Ayurveda. And this Aisling is from Portlaoise here. She's local. And Aisling is charge de fer. She's great. And she's a multi-talented person.
1: So you've been gathering together your team?
8: Yes, exactly. Yeah.
1: And Dr. Ramesh?
8: Yes.
1: So you're saying in about a month this will all be open and anybody and everybody can come?
8: All they have to do is pick up the phone and book whatever package they want to book. Yeah, to help themselves. The bottom line is you needn't be expecting us to make a... You can't make a silk purse out of a sow's ear, if you ever heard that sentence.
1: Yes.
8: And so if the person themselves... He makes use of the facility and the people, well, then they're on the right track.
1: Well, it needs to be seen to be believed. Thank you so much for inviting me here today. It's a very special place, and thank you for putting your heart and soul into it. Wow, what a place. Right, Aaron Achilla are planning a summer rejuvenation workshop on Saturday the 11th of July. So to find out more about this and all they have on offer, go to aaronachilla.ie. I mean it, this place has to be seen to be believed. I have put a video up on my Instagram so you can have a little sneak peek. And while I'm at it, Laois is a very underrated county. It's an absolute gem, so make it your business to get yourself there. So that's it for Alive and Kicking for this week. My thanks to my producer, Aoife Breen, to Hugo De Silva Scott, who was on sound, Rory Galvin was on podcasts, and thanks to you for listening. I will see you next week.
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25: Well, hello and welcome to Taking Stock. I'm Susan Hayes Cullerton, and this is the show that looks at business and economics from a wider perspective. Coming up on today's programme, are today's 20-somethings economically worse off than their parents were at their age? With the EU presidency almost among us, what opportunity and related costs does it present to Ireland? Plus, with the rise and rise of the tech sector in the stock market, and particularly with SpaceX's meteoric rise, is diversification dead in passive investing? You can email the show, takingstock@newstalk.com, or you could message me on socials at Susan Hayes Cullerton. Now, for my explainer this week, I wanted to pick up on the development of Kevin Warsh's first Fed meeting on Wednesday. Because in anticipation of the meeting, the Globe and Mail had this quote. Warsh has said he dislikes forward guidance about monetary policy in general, and the continued run of strong data has prompted many officials to say it is time to remove the easing bias anyway, in favour of more neutral language that allows for the possibility that rate hikes might be needed. Now, let me decode this. First, forward guidance is public communication, where a central bank clarifies its intentions really for future monetary policy around interest rates, etc., based on how the economy develops. But Kevin Warsh says he dislikes this, and so it will be interesting to watch the future of forward guidance. And also an easing bias. Now, that is when the markets are expecting rates to be cut, and that would be to stimulate the economy. And more neutral language is where we have fewer expectations of what's likely to happen before any data is even received, which would influence decision making. Now, last year, the world questioned the independence of the Fed. So if we put all of this together, based on what Kevin Warsh says he likes, and based on what the Fed data is saying and how the market is reacting, let's just see how this term goes. Now, SpaceX has been leapfrogging behemoths like Berkshire Hathaway and Amazon to become the fifth largest company a couple of days after it was listed. And of course, then there was lots more volatility that came after that. However, when you look at the composition of the large index funds now, I feel it's important to ask if diversification is dead for passive investors. I'm delighted to be joined now by Jack Delaney, Senior Multi-Asset Portfolio Manager from Irish Life Investment Managers. So first off, Jack, will you take us through what is passive investing and who does it?
2: So passive investing is a type of investing where the sole goal of the fund is to deliver returns in line with a particular index. So you might have an index like the S&P 500, which just represents the largest 500 companies in the US stock market. What a passive fund that tracks the S&P 500 does is it invests in line with the index, it holds the same companies in the same weights, and in doing that, it delivers returns for investors in line with the overall index. Now, who uses it? There's lots of different use cases, and passive investing has really exploded in popularity over the course of the past number of years, and in fact, over the course of the past few decades. But really, it's seen as a low-cost, efficient way for investors, be they institutional or individual, to get a diversified, broad exposure to a wide pool of assets.
25: And there we go. Low-cost, yes. And efficient, yes, because instead of buying lots of different stocks, particularly all 500 of the S&P 500, I can buy one fund and I get exposure to them all. But the diverse bit is what I want to talk to you about now, because when we look at the composition of the S&P 500, it's really heavily weighted towards tech these days, and given the rise and rise of SpaceX. Now, I know it's been volatile since, but all the same, if one is buying something like the S&P 500 to be diverse, are they really doing that anymore?
2: This is a really important question, I think, when it comes to investing right now. And I think if we kind of just take a step back and think about what's developed in markets over the course of the past number of years, one of the key themes that we've seen in markets has been, as you say, the kind of the dominance of technology as a theme, the technology of tech, or the dominance of technological companies. So over the course of the past few years, you know, you've seen this increase in concentration as the large tech companies have performed very, very well. So the companies like the Googles, the Amazons, the Microsofts and so on, more recently, the tech companies that play really nicely into the artificial intelligence theme, which has been one of the key drivers for markets over the course of the past three and a half years. What I think about the level of concentration in those indices right now is it's largely a kind of a feature as opposed to a bug per se. And what I mean by that is, the reason for the increase in concentration that we've seen, it's because those companies have performed very, very well. They've delivered very significant growth in their profitability, and the market's kind of rewarded that by increased share prices over the course of the past kind of 3.5 years, as I say. That's been a really good place, frankly, for investors to be as that concentration's increased. They've had great exposure to this theme that has continued to support markets. I think the question then becomes, as we look at it right now today, is that concentration becoming a problem for investors? As you say, are they still getting that level of diversification that they might traditionally come to expect from a passive approach to investing?
25: You say that it's an interesting question and it's an important thing to consider, but what is the answer to this then? I mean, is the reality that people who are now buying something like a broad-based index fund actually taking a very active position where they're backing the tech sector and they possibly don't even know it?
2: So when we look at the tech sector, it is a bigger portion of the index. So you look at kind of the US equity index, 30-40% of the index is to that tech sector. Okay, so it is significant. Now, what I think it's important to note is when you look at the companies that have become bigger shares, they remain very profitable companies. They remain companies that have strong underlying fundamentals. The Magnificent Seven, this kind of benchmark of big US tech companies, it's expected to grow their earnings by 34% this year. Okay, so the fundamentals for those companies, they do remain strong. If we think about the theme that supported those companies, it has been artificial intelligence and the broader tech theme that we mentioned. And I do think that theme has further to run.
25: But the thing though is, Jack, people who are buying exchange-traded funds or index funds, they don't or shouldn't be needing to think about themes if they're looking for broad-based exposure. This is the point, is that are they now into a more active decision-making process by virtue of the fact that they're buying a broad-based ETF, but fundamentally it's coming down to the fundamentals, literally, of a couple of sectors?
2: They are more exposed to that theme, but equally that theme is making up a bigger portion of the economy as well. So is it an active decision that they're taking, or would it be an active decision to do something else? That's the kind of the question that I think is at play here. The other thing that's worth mentioning, though, and kind of coming back to this idea of diversification, that theme in terms of the concentration of technology, it's particularly pertinent in the US. And I think there are ways for investors who want to build in some additional diversification by thinking about options outside the US, thinking about global equity exposures, thinking about opportunities in other regions, be that emerging markets. Now, they have benefited from artificial intelligence as well, about areas in Europe, for example. There's some interesting areas there. So, you know, there are options for investors who do want that additional diversification beyond what you can get in some of these indices. But at the same time, I don't think we should be looking at the level of concentration as a very, very pronounced problem because of the degree of underlying profitability that these companies continue to display.
25: Can I ask you about where all the money that is being spent on AI is actually going? Who are, as we call them, the CapEx receivers? Who or where in the market or the economy should we be looking at as the second derivative of that AI play beyond the tech companies? Like, is it the financials who are now earning fees? Is it the companies who are building infrastructure? Who is it? Like, who's getting all the money that all of these tech companies are spending on AI?
2: Right. So I think when we think about AI, multiple phases are going to kind of play out here as we see this build out. We've seen the first phase, which is kind of these hyperscalers, the NVIDIAs, who are kind of building out this capacity. Second phase then answers your question, who's getting all that capital expenditure? And what we've seen in recent months is this pronounced rotation towards kind of hardware, infrastructure, semiconductors, companies who are providing the underlying core building blocks that's necessary for that AI capacity. So if you look at some of the kind of the specific names in that space, Micron, it's a US semiconductor company, experienced enormous growth, 750% growth in their share price over the course of the past year. They were trading at around $150 billion company a year ago. They're now a $1 trillion company in the space of just 1 year. SK Hynix, it's a Korean semiconductor company. They've experienced returns of over 900% in the past year. So we're starting to see this bit of a rotation. It's still AI, but it's towards the second phase, which is the market identifying those beneficiaries, those receivers, as you say, of that capital expenditure. And we've seen tremendous performance from subsectors there like semiconductors.
25: So who are we not paying attention to, Jack?
2: So I think this is where the interesting bit comes, and this is kind of...
25: Only now!
2: The phase... well, it's all interesting, right? But this is where phase three comes. And I think where we're eventually going to get to is the beneficiaries of artificial intelligence broadening out much more widely. So we've been talking about how the benefits have accrued quite narrowly so far, the hyperscalers, the semiconductors. But I think we're eventually going to get to a world where you see more and more companies across multiple sectors, in no way limited to tech, profitably incorporating artificial intelligence into their business models, identifying ways to utilize AI to increase revenues, to increase productivity, to reduce costs, and ultimately to grow their earnings. that's a space where I think we're going to see AI act as much more of a leveler in terms of the overall playing field, as opposed to a boost to a kind of a small handful of companies. Now, we're probably maybe 1 or 2 years away from seeing that really kind of take off in a meaningful way. But I think what's interesting is, when we come back to the point about index investing, it's very, very difficult to say which companies are going to be able to do that the best. Who's going to be able to figure out the most efficient ways to capture the benefits of artificial intelligence? But taking a diversified approach and allocating to the overall index, as opposed to trying to handpick a few different companies, is actually quite an efficient way to make sure that you do capture those winners without having to be too particular about identifying exactly who they're going to be.
25: I would agree with you on many of the things that you would say. On the ground, though, my experience is that smaller companies can implement AI more quickly than bigger ones due to size, scale, regulation, public scrutiny. Could it actually be the case that listed companies might be more laggards in implementing that type of operational excellence you're talking about by virtue of just how big and protected they are in comparison to the real economy?
2: I think it's possible. Right. I think there's certain benefits to being a small company, a nimble company. You can make these changes more quickly.
25: But investors can't invest in them.
2: Well,
25: not publicly. Anyway.
2: Not publicly, you know, notwithstanding the move towards more initial public offerings that we are seeing in this space. But without going there in too much detail, I do think we're going to get to the point, though, where it's not optional. And I do think we are going to see large companies make it happen in terms of the need to really incorporate this. If everyone else is doing this, if we're in this arms race, I don't think companies can stay back and say, I'm just too bureaucratic, I'm just too inefficient, I can't make these changes. So I do think we'll eventually get to that point, as I say, not tomorrow, not next month, but over the course of the next year or two, where we can see more companies start to make those changes and start to reap the benefits of AI in a much broader way.
25: I've been watching earnings calls, as listeners of Taking Stock will know. I've been watching these for years now, and every company for the past couple of years have talked about the big bets they're making in AI. What I think the market will become more scrutinous about is how is that translating into the bottom line. To pick up on your point, and even the point that you're making there, though, means that as investors, we need to be sharpening our own point of view as well to hold companies to account in that regard. It sounds like that's what you're saying.
2: Yeah, I think we're already seeing the market become a little bit more discerning, right? So you've seen a few wobbles, a few bits of volatility about, you know, the market being concerned about certain companies almost spending too much or maybe not backing up that spending with kind of underlying profitability. We've seen the SaaSpocalypse earlier this year where we all started worrying, you know, what if AI is so good that it fundamentally disrupts the business models of these big software providers? So we're starting to see the market kind of discern what it does like and what it doesn't. But longer term, you know, as we see that theme broaden out, I do think it's going to act as this kind of rising tide that lifts more and more boats. And index investing is no bad place to be if you want to capture that broadening out of the theme.
25: The last thing I want to ask you is about index composition, because the S&P 500 is market cap weighted, which means the bigger the size of the business, the bigger the weight that it has in the index. But the equal weighted S&P 500 so far this year has actually been performing slightly better based on the numbers that we're seeing this week. So when you talk about index composition or index investing, do you encourage people to not just think about, well, which geography do I want, but actually how do I want to expose the money that I have to the weights of the companies? Or do you think, look, the bigger the better?
2: I think that the great thing about index investing is that it gives people choice, right? There's whole hosts of flavors of indices, be they market cap weighted indices, like you've mentioned, the bigger the company, the bigger the weight, equal weighted indices, factor-based indices and so on. The world is your oyster when it comes to index investing. But I agree, like there's so much focus on these large tech companies. But if you actually look at it, again, let's look at the S&P 500. Mag 7 projected to grow earnings at 34% this year. The other 493 companies are expected to grow at 13%. Now, when you put 13% beside 34, it doesn't sound great. But if you look at history, annual earnings growth has been kind of 7 or 8%. So even these companies outside the Mag 7 are growing their profitability almost twice as fast as we've seen historically. So you've seen some great success stories there outside of these big tech names. What exact way a particular investor wants to get that exposure, you know, equal weight or market cap weight, I think there's choice there, as I say. But the key point for me is, you know, we are seeing strong fundamentals across the whole index. Yes, we're seeing some concentration, but we're not as reliant for profitability on those major companies as we have been in recent years.
25: What I'm hearing you say, Jack, is there's actually more to run in this AI investment, particularly as we move into getting more discerning about how companies are using it, that the greater concentration in the index is actually representative of the greater spend in the economy anyway. And the third thing is that a lot of the market is doing well, even the areas, the sectors that aren't getting as much attention as otherwise. It'll be interesting to see how this moves on, as you say, with the IPOs and otherwise. But thank you so much indeed for joining me here and taking stock today. Jack Delaney, Senior Multi-Asset Portfolio Manager from Irish Life Investment Managers. This is Susan Hayes Culleton here on Taking Stock on News Talk. Up next, we discuss the economics of the EU presidency.
23: This is the best of News Talk. The best bits from the last 24 hours.
25: You're welcome back to News Talk's Taking Stock. I'm Susan Hayes Culleton. Now, for my trivia this week, here are three clues, and let's see if you can pick out which county I was in last weekend. One of the band members of Amble is from here. The first roundabout in this county had to be paved in a perfect circle on the way into the city around a megalithic passage tomb to avoid destroying it. And the coastline here has been ranked as the fourth best location in the world for big wave surfing. Where was I? I will give you the answer at the end of the show. Now, in just a few days' time, on July the 1st, Ireland takes the reins of the EU as it will hold the presidency for the next 6 months. But what does that mean? Is it just loads of meetings taking place in Ireland, or can we as a country actually shape the direction of the EU during this time? Now, I'm delighted to be joined by Seana Murray, the European Affairs Correspondent with Euronews. Seana, this is our eighth time doing this. What has been our track record on previous occasions?
3: Well, pretty good, actually. Two stand out the most. The one in the early 2000s, which was a big party in Orso Neutron, when 10 new countries joined the European Union. That was the biggest splurge and enlargement. There was huge political euphoria because some of these countries had been locked under oppressive regimes through the Soviet Union for many years. And suddenly they were members of the European Union. They were going to enjoy a future of democracy and progress and, an auspicious time within in relation to their economies. There was also the 1990 presidency that Ireland have, which was in the immediate aftermath of the fall the Berlin Wall, where Ireland put as one of its priorities the reunification of Germany, West and East Germany. And that was something that has resonated with Germans for decades. Even to this day, Germans will talk about that presidency and that priority from Ireland, because actually not everyone wanted it. Margaret Thatcher, who was Prime Minister of the UK at the time, wasn't that enthusiastic, but Charlie High said, no, this is something that is good for Europe and we'll be doing it, obviously taking into account the problems going on ongoing with Ireland and its split at the time. So that was the sort of issue there. But yeah, so we've had some good presidencies. The last time we had it in 2013, we were sort of still emerging slowly from our own bailout and the banking debt crisis and the serious problems that we had with the property bust. So we were sort of trying to reclaim our image and our reputation and our credibility.
25: As we now move towards 2026, the Taoiseach this time is Micheál Martin, as you mentioned. In 1990 it was Charlie Haughey, in 2004 would have been Bertie Ahern. There's been a lot of talk, particularly driven by Micheál Martin and Helen McEntee and a range of people across the cabinet, around competitiveness, values and security. What does this really mean to the man and woman on the street, Seana?
3: Well, competitiveness is key because there is an acknowledgement that the European economy is flailing, it's floundering. We've had several warnings from leading European politicians, including Emmanuel Macron, the president of France, who said that, you know, the European way of life is mortal and it could die. Similar predictions from Mario Draghi, the former Prime Minister of Italy, who wrote the now famous Bible, essentially, here in Brussels, called the Draghi Report, which talks about the hundreds of billions of euro per year that needs to be invested into the European economy and how Europe needs to become more competitiveness because it's too bloated, and also that we've lost track when it comes to things like the AI race, the sort of the new industrial revolution, when it comes to green tech and various other new technologies. He's making the point that Europe needs to also tighten up the single market, make it a much more functional. So those issues do matter because they directly affect the economy, although they are filled with a lot of jargon. Similarly, defence is a big issue. It's not so much where, you know, a discussion in Ireland. But if you are on the border with Russia, or if you're Finland with a 1,350 kilometer border with Russia, or if you're in the Baltic countries, which in the, you know, in living memory was living under a Soviet regime, and you're every day dealing with drone incursions or various types of hybrid warfare on your border and within your territory, then defense is a big issue. Those countries are spending 5-6% of their GDP on defense. So that is something that is a priority in this EU budget, which Ireland will be chairing the negotiations for.
25: Isn't there an irony around that then?
3: Well, no, because Cyprus, for example, is got the presidency right now, and that's not in NATO. It's also a non-formally aligned neutral country. Part of its country is also occupied by Turkey. There's no irony in it, because the whole idea of the 27 countries is that you support the European Union as a whole. And that includes solidarity for everybody. So Ireland has to have the same solidarity with Spain, which again is geographically dislocated from the Russian border, or located in a more advantageous place, whatever you want to look at it. But so Ireland, Spain, Estonia, Germany, Poland, Lithuania, they all have to have the same solidarity. So the idea is that that you work for the union as a whole. And the country that takes on the presidency mantle after us is Lithuania, which does on a daily basis have to deal with Russian incursions. Even last week, senior politicians had to hide in a bunker because of the level of the drone threat. So actually, it's more about a fluidity and everybody recognising that each country has its own perspective, and all of that matters.
25: I think this is going to be a tricky point over the 6 months, because of the position of neutrality, because of that sense of solidarity, and of course the relationship with the US, the changing relationship between the US and NATO. I think this is one we'll be looking at. And just speaking of, though, the number that I've come across, Shona, and I don't know how accurate one can be on this, but the aim I see is that the whole presidency could cost about 300 million, and about a third of that spent on security. I don't want to be so crass as to ask, you know, is hosting this a good return on investment for the taxpayer?
3: Well, I think that is definitely, I know the point you're making, because people look at it like that, but it's not a transactional thing. I mean, when you boil things down to transaction about return on investment, that you don't get anywhere. There's no purchase with a conversation like that. You're members of the European Union. Everyone has an obligation to host the presidency. Every country invests in it. It's also a time for every country to shine, to lead, to bring something to the table on an individual basis. Obviously, there'll be lots of visitors to Ireland, but it's not about, you know, what do we get for our euro? Because if everyone thought like that, then what's the point in being involved in any union or any multilateral organization? There's no point in being part of the UN. You know, it's kind of like a Brexiteer sort of mentality, that we have to get something that we put in. What we get is as members of the European Union is solidarity from other countries, which Ireland got in spades, by the way, during the Brexit negotiation, when all 26 members supported and stood with Ireland during the negotiations with the UK, even though their citizens, whether they're Polish citizens or Hungarian citizens, were in the UK and they wanted them protected. Ireland got full-on solidarity. And not only that, the whole of the mandate for the European Union was focused on protecting the Good Friday Agreement. For about 8 years of the Brexit negotiations, the only focus of the President of the European Commission, the Council, and many others, Michel Barnier, the bureaucrats, from Germany, from Austria, from various other countries in the world, they knew more about the borders in Ireland than any single Irish person, I can guarantee it, because of the work that went into that. So it's not just, we shouldn't just think of it as a transactional sense. Maybe, I mean, it's down to Ireland how much they want to spend on it, but there are certain things that have to happen. You invite people over. We'll have, obviously, there'll be Foreign Affairs Council meetings. There will be a big EU summit with all 27 leaders. There'll be the hosting of the European political community, which is 47 countries, including people like Zelensky, Alexander Vucic of Serbia, Erdogan of Turkey. And those things are something that any country should be proud to host. Because if everyone took the position that, oh, like, we don't get, you know, money back for it, then what's the point in hosting the World Cup, the Olympics? Like, Macron is hosting the G7 in France right now. You know, you just can't take that position, otherwise you do nothing.
25: It's an awful pity, Shona, you don't tell us how you really feel.
3: Well, I just think that sometimes these conversations boil down to something for which the actual proper detail, you know, doesn't really emerge when you just start talking about pounds and pence. And I just think that that is something that got lost on the Brits during the Brexit debate. They just wanted to know what they were getting out of it, and you just don't get anywhere.
25: Well, speaking of money, I do want to ask you about the timing of the 7-year budget plan for the EU. Mm. because there is going to have to be a focus now. Certainly, it sounds like an increase in defence, the environmental agenda, also what the report that you had referred to earlier, namely the Draghi report talking about decarbonisation and digitalisation. How important is it that the EU presidency is happening in Ireland at the time that these crucial sorts of decisions are being made for not just the next couple of months, but the next couple of years when it comes to where money is being spent?
3: Yeah, I mean, it's a big job. Because the Cypriots started off the negotiations because basically there's a consensus in Europe that the EU budget has to be reduced fairly dramatically because each country is spending much more on certain things, particularly around defence. So they don't want to put as much money into the EU budget, even though the EU itself is actually a good vehicle for defence because of joint procurement and so on. But anyway, the consensus amongst member states is that the Cypriots haven't done a satisfactory job so far. Now, they've done a great job on so many other things, but member states aren't happy with what the

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1: Another big issue, though, that is facing the EU, which is AI. The EU has seen around the world as wanting to regulate AI, and we've discussed the EU AI Act in this show in the past. Tech innovators want to drive on, as you, I'm sure you're looking at, the same as the rest of us, the IPOs around the world that are being discussed around this area. Ireland is going to host an AI summit as part of this with 1,500 delegates. How does Ireland navigate this, given the fact of all of the foreign direct investment in our backyard?
2: Yeah, I mean, that is a question that it's always facing Ireland anyway, given that we do have all those companies in Ireland. And it's the same when it comes to other matters in relation to trade because of our vulnerabilities towards the US economy. We're always the ones who are very hesitant about taking any action against the US when they're imposing tariffs sort of willy-nilly. But, you know, Ireland will, I don't think it'll be it won't be particularly difficult because the presidency. In addition to that, because the commission is the one that sort of creates all this legislation, and the Irish commissioner is for justice is Michael McGrath, the commissioner, EU commissioner for justice is an Irish Michael McGrath, and he deals with things like digital markets, not necessarily the regulation of AI, but part of it will be to do with that. And he has a good relationship with those tech companies. He visits and meets them all the time. So I would say that Ireland's in a better position in some ways because they have a relatively good relationship. But at the same time, the overarching priority has to be the protection of democracies, of children, of businesses when it comes to the misuse of AI. And that also means staving off pressure from the United States when it comes to regulation and a lot of these AI companies. And Ireland needs to stay strong in this regard.
1: There is so much I could ask you about, including the possibility of Montenegro joining as part of a mini EU enlargement, a big contrast of 2004, of course, Seana. There's the focus on online safety. There's the tour of Ireland. There's the leader summits that you spoke about. There's so much that I would love to talk to you about, but I'm right up against it in terms of time. Delighted that I had the chance to talk to you today. Seana Murray, the European Affairs Very Correspondent welcome. From Euronews. This is Susan Hayes Cullerton here on Taking Stock on News Talk. After the break, we question if 20-somethings or their parents when they were 20-somethings were better off.
3: 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News Talk. Conversation that counts.
1: Welcome back to Taking Stock on News Talk. I'm Susan Hayes Cullerton. Now, I was listening to Breakfast with Anton last week and I heard this.
4: In terms of like looking at houses or anything like that, it's so far beyond realms of possibility that don't even give much thought.
5: It's very, very hard. It is not like it used to be anyway years ago, like when people were able to get their house for, you know, a couple of grand, but now it's $500,000 for a dog box, you know.
6: I was looking at it with my partner. I'm 26, he's 27. We're looking maybe into our late 30s at this point. If we keep our jobs, but layoffs are crazy. I know I've been laid off twice, and so it's very hard.
1: And I thought it was something worthwhile to have a really deep dive into the question, are today's 20-somethings economically worse off than the generations that came before them at their own respective age? And joining me here in studio to shed light on the subject is economist Austin Hughes. First of all, Austin, how do we even compare a like-for-like comparison when we're comparing generations economically?
7: I don't think we can. To borrow and butcher that phrase, the past is a foreign country and we do measure things differently there. You know, the reality is that the current crop of 20 to 30 year olds are concerned about housing significantly, about the threat of AI, about job security, about a very uncertain world. Whereas the crop of 20 to 30 year olds who exited the 80s and into the 90s were concerned about, in many instances, getting out of Ireland because it had been written off as an economy. So now we're wondering, you know, things are possibly too good to be true for my parents. So, you know, I'm worried about how the future will pan out. Whereas back then it was a case of saying, things are going to remain rotten forever. Remember,

0: The Economist magazine, the late 80s, famously had a front page leader on the Irish economy. The poorest of the rich showed someone begging on O'Connell Street Bridge and basically said, this economy is a write-off. And that was a prevailing view back then. The population was falling in the late 80s. We were the last country in Western Europe until, I think, about 1995 that had net outward migration. So it was a very different economy, very different focus. We had, you know, much poorer living standards. We had higher unemployment. So in that regard, it was a very different place. And the Economist, you know, the straightforward economics 101 would say that things were, you know, dramatically worse then, and that we have seen, unbelievable progress in the interim. But that doesn't remove the anxiety and uncertainties, and it doesn't move the precarious nature of a lot of economic activity at the moment. So it is a very different set of circumstances. But, you know, now someone in their 20s and 30s is coming into a much richer economy, the much lower unemployment rate. They've much better job prospects than they had back then. They have probably much greater prospect of living a good deal longer, of inheriting a great deal more wealth, but they're still anxious about job security, about what the next shock to the system is going to bring.
1: I wonder whether it all really boils down to the ability to get a house, and I don't mean just buy one, but rent one. And if there's one place that I'd like to uncover within the economy as well, when you compare and contrast, in 1986, women made up approximately 32% of the labour force in Ireland, then Austin. And when we look at it today, women account for 41.7% of full-time employment and 67.1% of part-time employment. Like, the female employment rate has now reached 69.3%. Is a really big structural change to the Irish economy that in a household, two people became an earner, and therefore when it went to applying for a mortgage, then you had two incomes rather than one. Is that really what has changed? And also, I'm guessing we wouldn't like to reverse.
0: No, I think that's one very important structural change. But as I say, the other one is the population in general was falling or flattish. It was 3.5 million. Now it's rising dramatically, you know, one of the fastest growing countries in Western Europe. So those circumstances are very different. And in terms of, you know, the implications for house prices, obviously, you know, the house price in 1990 was around 65,000, you know, 1995, 30 years ago.
1: And that was punts, of course.
0: It was under 80,000.
1: That was punts, if we're going back to 1990.
0: No, sorry, that's in euro terms,
1: okay,
0: right?
1: Okay, yeah.
0: Now we're talking about the new house price for 2025, according to CSO numbers, was around 455,000, you know. And in terms of the relationship between earnings, as you say, and house prices, back then, average earnings were a shade under 15,000 in 1990. The average house was about four times earnings. Still the same in 1995. It's now over eight times, depending on how you measure.
1: And isn't that back to, though, to the point that since you've two people earning in many houses now, is that to a degree household income has simply kept up?
0: Exactly, you know, and even in terms of average earnings, you know, we've had this other structural change that's been dramatic in terms of housing and other aspects of the economy. We've had a sharp drop in interest rates. You know, the average interest rate through the 80s was, well, there wasn't an average because it was moving quite dramatically. But over the turn into the 90s, it was around 11%. It was still 7.5%. Nearly 8% in 1995. Now it's 3.5%. So you can fund a much bigger mortgage. If you actually look at the ratio of mortgage payments on your 11% interest rate back in 1990, it would have accounted for about 40% of the average industrial wage. By 1995, it was 30. And in 2025, we're talking about 25%. if you take out a 90% mortgage. But of course, another element is that there's been a very significant build-up in wealth. So the average mortgage is lower, and the average mortgage as a share, the average mortgage repayments mm-hmm. as a share of the average industrial wage would be about 20%. So those sorts of structural change, but a lot of them centered around, again, the change in the female participation rate. And again, the internationalization of the Irish economy. Remember, you know, the corporation tax regime we have now only started to be phased in 1997. I think it was something like 30-35% corporation tax rate in 1990. Average tax rates were actually higher. You know, the standard tax rate was about 30-33%, and it went up to 50. It's a little bit lower now. Yes, there are other issues, but we have an altogether, we are buying a lot more things. The consumption now today per head is around 30,000. In 1995, in inflation-adjusted terms, it was around 15,000. So we're buying twice as much nearly.
1: Is it that we're buying twice as much things? Or is it, well, it's inflation-adjusted, so it's not that we're spending the same amount?
0: No.
1: Okay.
0: Inflation, you know, again, there are so many moving parts in terms of this that obviously inflation has gone, the price of some items, housing a particular case, that has changed dramatically. But other items have come down. You know, I'm old enough to remember the standard flight to London being around, I think it was 208 punts back in the late 80s. That'd be somewhere close to 600 euro now, you know.
1: Open back to market for that now.
0: Adjusted. So, you know, it's a very different sort of set of circumstances.
1: Can I bring another structural change to you as well? And that is the average weekly earnings is now 1,000 euro, slightly over 1,074.61 in Q1 2026. But the dispersion around the average earnings now, when you're taking into account foreign direct investment companies who are paying very high wages, and yet we have 45% of our workforce today, Austin, who are earning under 30 grand. Isn't that what's also changed, is the dispersion of the amount that people are earning relative to this theoretical now average?
0: Yeah, this is a real sore point of mine, that economists tend to talk as though the average explains everything. The reality is circumstances vary so widely. But in terms of that sort of dispersion, a lot of it is part-time. Now, probably in some instances, part-time is forced because of childcare and other sort of issues, commute times, etc. and that. But there is also the option there. It wasn't as freely available in the early 90s. It was more a take-it-or-leave-it economy. And we had an unemployment rate back then of 12%. Long-term employment was about 7%. So lose your job, you could be stuck for a while. Now we're looking, you know, just under 5%. And of that, long-term unemployment is about 1.5%. So yes, there is greater dispersion. And part of that is greater opportunity. You know, there is undoubtedly the scope for someone to set up their own tech business. The group, remember, there was a famous IDA ad that featured in a lot of papers in the early 80s, where the young Europeans, and it talked about graduates in terms of the economy. When they looked back at the ad about 7 or 8 years afterwards, all but one of those people in the ad had gone abroad. You know, so very different, hugely different in terms of education. In 1985, we had 56,000 people in third level education. 2023, it's 260 odd thousand or so. So there are more opportunities. Yes, there is more anxiety. There's more uncertainty. We have, you know, the regular shocks, you know, from Brexit to COVID to the war in Ukraine to Mr. Trump's whatever he'll do tomorrow. And we have the threat of AI. But back then, as I say, it was a different threat. We had the deindustrialization of the Irish economy and the sense, can we live with Europe? Now, we got incredibly lucky in that regard. You know, the drop in corporation tax at the same time when globalization was really taking off internationally. So we were very fortunate. You know, maybe the current crop of 20 to 30 year olds are right to say that was the golden time. It's not going to be as good now. But at the same time, maybe, you know, we'll have more entrepreneurs, more exciting AI companies from Ireland over the next 20 years. What is very certain is people are going to inherit a lot more wealth.
1: You know? And I'd love to talk to you about that on another occasion, because that is becoming more and more, I think, topical. I don't just mean in terms of conversations that we have here on radio, but topical in conversations that are happening around sitting room tables at home. I do want to ask you one last thing. The government is now saying there's 600 houses a week being built. The biggest issue, one might argue, of a young person's time is their ability to get a house. Do you think that the horizon looks more positive for them in the 10 years ahead rather than the 10 years that have gone by?
0: Yes, in terms of the 10-year view, because certainly 10 years ago, you know, there were economists saying we shouldn't build any more houses because the economy has cratered and will remain cratered. So I think there's a little more positivity there. And remember back in terms of the 1990s, we were building about 20,000, you know, loans, new loans were about 30,000. They were 45,000 last year. So there is progress there. It's slow, it's painful. And, you know, we do need to make sure that the fruits of that are shared. I'd have a different view to a lot of economists about the need to ensure that the social contract is honoured and we don't see a fracture of society.
1: Well, that the intergenerational wealth transfer then brings up all of those conversations, which we'll have to have you back in, because I'd love to pick up on that with you for sure. Thanks so much indeed for that longitudinal insight, economist Austin Hughes. Now, for the answer to this week's trivia. Earlier on in the show, I gave you three clues to see if you could pick out which county I was in last weekend. One of the band members of Amble is from here. The first roundabout in this county had to be paved in a perfect circle around a megalithic passage tomb to avoid destroying it. And the coastline here has been ranked as the fourth best location in the world for big wave surfing. Where was I? The answer is Sligo. And even more specifically, I was in Enniscrone for my in-laws' annual family reunion. It's always one of the highlights of the summer. So I hope those clues helped you to pick it out. And that's it for this week's Taking Stock with me, Susan Hayes Culleton. I hope you enjoyed the show and hopefully even learned something about economics and, more importantly, how it shapes the world around us. A quick reminder, the show is available as a podcast first every Friday morning on the Go Loud app or wherever you go to get your podcasts. And please do pop the link into your WhatsApp groups for anybody who might be interested in tuning into us. Taking Stock is also on air here on News Talk every Sunday morning at 9 a.m. The series producer of the show is John Fardy, and in this week was Aoife Breen. Research this week was by Stephen Daunton, Ben Sweeney, and Stephen McClune was on sound. Thanks so much for listening. Have a great day, and I'll talk to you again next week.
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3: 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Blood alcohol is over the legal limit. 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
8: Gabia Gatavaskaita, the BBC's Dublin correspondent, is going to take us through the Sunday newspapers. Gabia, good morning.
9: Good morning, Pat.
8: Now, I suppose the Sunday newspapers are always in danger of being gazumped by unfolding events, and we have really two, one very sad story from Ireland and one political story from the UK, which have broken.
9: Yes, of course. Well, the Donegal rally taking place this weekend, and a teenage boy has died and two others were injured following a crash during the rally, and the accident happened during the 12th stage of the motorsport event, which is closed close to the village of Kilmacrenan, and it is understood, as RT reported yesterday, that one of the competing cars veered close to the edge of a section of the road on the Garton stage of the rally and collided with a number of spectators. So three people were injured and transferred by ambulance to Letterkenny University Hospital. One was pronounced dead a short time later, and it is understood he was in his mid-teens and from County Donegal. So very sad news.
8: Very sad. And the rally has been called off as a result, the rest of the proceedings of the weekend. Going to Britain now, and we saw what happened when Andy Burnham got himself elected and returning to the Commons, and we knew there'd be implications. And of course, Keir Starmer said, I'm going to fight on. I'm going to contest. Indeed. If there's a candidate in the ring, I'm going to fight. He's not, it might appear.
9: Well, we're looking at Sky News here on the monitor, and it says, Sky News understands Foreign Sec tells PM to resign, and seems that the House of Cards is very much so falling for Keir Starmer. He's expected to announce on Monday that he will step down as Britain's Prime Minister. I think it was The Observer that first reported this yesterday. There's overwhelming pressure from Labour MPs to make way for Andy Burnham, for him to become leader. So it was Business Secretary Peter Kyle who was doing the rounds this morning, and he said that Starmer is spending the weekend, quote, making time to reflect on the political realities he faces. I mean, the writing
8: game over
9: all there, isn't it, really, Pat?
8: Game over. So, it's interesting. I mean, people are saying, you know, Britain's going to be like Italy with 10 prime ministers in as many years, that kind of thing. And I would say to Andy Burnham, be careful what you wish for. This may not be a bed of roses.
9: Well, certainly, if you look at the time that previous other UK prime ministers have had, Boris Johnson, Theresa May, Rishi Sunak, they have not been there very long and they've had a very tough time. And I think as a result of all these things, the root issue of all these things is what we're all celebrating 10 years of, Brexit.
8: Yeah.
9: So whoever is step up next to the plate, they have their work cut out for them, I think.
8: And Brexit is memorialised in some of the papers. But let's go through what stories have caught your eye.
9: Yes, well, look, there's a lot of it in the papers today. I want to start off with the Mail on Sunday, who is leading off with the newly appointed junior minister, Catherine Arda. And the Mail is reporting that a legal firm co-owned by the minister acts as a debt collector for one of the country's biggest private nursing home providers. Now, Fianna Fáil TD Catherine Arda, she was promoted to fill in the space left vacant by Independent Minister Michael Healy-Ray. And she is a solicitor, and she has been for a while, and now she's supposedly, she's finishing off her stake and she's dissolving her role in the business. But the Mail has done quite a deep dive on it, and they're saying that Ms. Arda's company acts as a debt collector on behalf of Highfield Healthcare, one of the biggest private healthcare operators in the state. And they're saying the legal firm was this weekend accused of employing heavy-handed tactics on behalf of its client and sending threatening letters seeking payments of large sums of money to the family of a former elderly patient who suffered from dementia. It's the daughter of the patient. The Mail on Sunday journalist Nicola Byrne said one of the letters she received from Arda McKay was dated May 9th, 2 weeks before Ms. Arda's ministerial promotion, and she's saying, when I got the most recent letter from Arda McCabe, I looked up the company, saw that it was owned and run by a TD. Not only that, but she'd just been made a Minister of State at the Department of Justice.
8: Okay, and it's interesting, the head of sport here of Off the Ball, Adrian Barry, is going, he's leaving here, we'll miss him terribly, and he's going to be special advisor to Catherine. So, out of the frying pan into the fire, Adrian, but we'll wish you the very best of luck. Okay, that's the Mail's big story. They also have a picture of Jules Thomas on the front page. I saw Ian before he died, he looked awful. That's a reference to Ian Bailey. Okay, what else have you got?
9: Well, I wanted to touch on Veronica Guerin, because on Friday it'll be 30 years when she was killed. You know, she was driving in her car, as of course we know, June 26, 1996, she was shot and killed when she was driving her car. She was actually up in court that morning. And yesterday I actually spent quite a bit of time looking back on Veronica Guerin, because Matt Cooper's podcast, Path to Power, has a whole episode dedicated to it. She's one of the reasons I think myself and many other young reporters got into journalism. I watched the interview that she did with none other than yourself, Pat Kenny, on Kenny Live, sometime before she died. But there is a number of tributes to her in the Sunday Independent and also in the Business Post too. But it's Jimmy, her brother, and his sister's Marie-Therese Branigan, and Claire O'Brien and his wife Luanne. They're paying tribute to Veronica, what she was like as a daughter, as a sister, as a mother. One interesting tidbit, Marie-Therese recalls a childhood memory of the family sitting in the television room looking at a film, and the scary part, Veronica jumped up and ran out. She put her head back in a few minutes and said, "Is it over yet? Is that finished? Is that part finished?" And then she came back and sat down to look at the rest of it. So it just shows the kind of person she was. She was not mad into scary films or seeing scary things, but she was, of course, extremely courageous and very, very brave in her work.
8: And I remember the person who was being fingered for her murder was a man called Dutchie Holland. Mm-hmm. And I was sent over to interview the aforementioned Dutchie Holland in London, in Drury's Hotel in Kensington it was, where we met. And we didn't tell anyone we were going, but lo and behold, the Director General got a phone call from the guards telling the Director General what we were at, and we got a phone call from the Director General saying, "No matter what you've got, you're not broadcasting it." So anyway, there's a lot of intrigue and all of that undercover stuff surrounding the death of Veronica Guerin. I'm not sure if it's ever been resolved satisfactorily what the entire plot was all about.
9: Not really. And I think the way that I would think about it is, what would Veronica think if she was here today, and how would her life have indeed unfolded? And so Niamh Horan asked Jimmy Guerin 30 years after her murder, what would Veronica think of the scale and influence of Ireland's underworld today? And Jimmy was silent, and he said, "Look, I think she'd look around and say, what an awful price to pay for nothing, because her life was taken and we missed opportunities to bring about change. And we didn't bring about that change. We brought in the Criminal Assets Bureau, of course, that was brought in very quickly after her death. But that's not making a difference," he says. "At the coalface with drugs, intimidation is worse, everything worse." And he points to the Kinahans and their billion-euro empire in Dubai. And actually, in that same paper in the Sunday Independent, you just have to flick a couple of pages and there's another story about the Kinahans and their involvements. So you'd wonder, did her death really bring about as much change as perhaps it could have?
8: A couple of stories on the front of the Sunday Independent. Rival makes explosive Coolmore allegations. They don't make up the main story, and I'm wondering if they're that explosive. Why not? Because the main story they have, Sinn Féin TD sued by woman at centre of data leak, whatever that's all about.
9: Yes, so it's Financian reporting that there's a Sinn Féin TD who's been sued for illegally passing sensitive information relating to a constituent to her ex-husband without her knowledge. Now, he reports that the ex-husband is a Sinn Féin activist and brother of the provisional IRA member Edward O'Brien, who blew himself up 30 years ago. And there's an investigation that has found that the TD for Wicklow Wexford, Fiontán O'Sullivan, is a Sinn Féin TD there, broke data protection law when he obtained and shared the information with the constituent without her consent. So I think it was the husband that went looking for the information. The TD, who was a councillor at the time, got onto the council, asked for the information, and the council provided it, I suppose, in good faith, and that report in the Sunday Independent today.
8: Now, looking at the front of the Business Post, so-called peace plan, Michael O'Leary on Trump's Iran deal. That should be an interesting piece to read, I'd imagine. But delusion and disorder, 10 years of Brexit.
9: Yes, and I do want to point to something else as well. Is there's a lot of talk about the EU presidency. Of course, that's, you know, we're kickstarting that in a couple of weeks' time. A couple of reports about it across the papers. The Sunday Times reports about how it's going to be a logistical nightmare in terms of roads that are going to be closed everywhere. Sure. Because, of course, these high-level politicians are going to have to be brought in and shipped in and motorcades and the rest of it. And then, you know, the average person who gets no motorcade is going to have to suffer. The Business Post, really following on that thread, they're saying far too comfortable. Ministers slam Brussels on slow reform. And Cabinet is going to make competitiveness the centrepiece of Irish EU presidency.
8: And this is after we hear how expensive everything is in Ireland in that report, which I saw yesterday.
9: Quite literally everything. Housing, electricity, heat.
8: So who are we to lecture anyone about competitiveness?
9: Well, Brussels is, quote, far too comfortable, and its reform agenda is moving at, quote, a snail's pace. Cabinet ministers have fumed. And the Airbnb clampdown, as the Indo termed it, that is being brought in through the legislative process now by James Brown, latest housing minister, to bring that in. You know, it's been delayed for a very long time, but it's the clampdown on short-term lets. I remember reporting on that a couple of years ago for the Irish Independent, and a government source saying to me, yes, the EU is bringing its own clampdown, but they're too slow. So Brussels have been blamed for this for a very long time now.
8: So, as I say, given we're so expensive, we can't really lecture anybody on competitiveness when we have electricity prices, which are so horrendously high here. And it's very hard to understand why. You know, there are EU rules about competitiveness, and if we're buying power in from elsewhere, the auction price and so on. It's a complicated system, but it should be reformed. And by the way, on the front of the Business Post, It's interesting. The average Irish homeowner now a millionaire.
9: Good news for some.
8: So, you know, I mean, you can be a millionaire in terms of your house and you can't afford to buy a car.
9: Well, I mean, it's unbelievable, isn't it? Soaring house prices have turned the average Irish homeowner into a millionaire, and it's the second annual Wealth in Ireland report. The wealth management firm Fordell found that the net household wealth of homeowners has more than doubled from 480,000 to 1 million euro in the past decade, and homeowners present 97% of the country's 1.4 million euro trillion wealth, while tenants have an average wealth of 70,000 euro and control 41 billion. So, of course, if you have a house, specifically even if the house maybe hasn't passed down through generations, that your family bought for maybe a couple of
8: Now, you may be living in the house, but you don't own it until you've paid off the mortgage.
9: Well, this
8: the bank owns most of it, most of the time.
9: And on paper, you are seen to be incredibly wealthy and even a millionaire, but, you know, you didn't pay, you or your parents, or maybe even your grandparents, didn't pay anywhere near a million euro.
8: It links into the story in the front of the Sunday Times, Harris urged to cut inheritance taxes in budget. Now, it's not necessarily that the children are going to get the house without paying tax, but others might be given generous allocations, like nieces and nephews.
9: Yes, and we have seen the government cut inheritance tax in recent budgets, and this is particularly heralded by Fine Gael, of course, and Simon Harris, the finance minister. He will no doubt be keen to cut it. It was actually Sean Canney who raised the issue at a coalition leaders meeting on Monday night with Micheál Martin and Simon Harris. He said the family should be able to pass on a business, a farm or other assets to the next generation without being unduly penalised, according to coalition source and a Fine Gael source, saying that Taoiseach understands that the burden that inheritance tax can place on families seeking to pass on a farm or a home to the next generation. He has consistently said there are fairness issues in the current system and that these deserve consideration. Now, cuts to inheritance tax are usually quite expensive, and the question is, who do they benefit and do those people need a tax cut? When, Pat, we're talking about very high housing costs, very high electricity costs and so on.
8: Having paid the million for your house and then you leave it to your kids and they have to find 300,000 to inherit it.
9: Yes, I mean, where is the fairness there? There's so that is probably a fair.
8: Anyway, I want to hark back to that breaking story from the UK. This is Peter Kyle, Business Secretary, being interviewed by Sky News' Trevor Phillips this morning.
10: Do you think that he thinks it is now in the interest of the country that he should stand down?
11: All I know for fact is that he has been engaging in conversations with a wide range of people, including myself, and that he is, as well as working really hard over this weekend, I think he is making time to reflect on the political realities, challenges and opportunities that he finds himself in.
8: And what is that? An object lesson in how not to answer a question.
9: Well,
8: what do you think, Peter? Well, I'm not telling you. I'm telling you what he's thinking, but not me.
9: Look, I think if he's sitting back to think about his future, that's pretty clear in fairness. I mean, the issue is for political leaders. Once they say their authority is in any way in doubt or that perhaps they're not hanging on for as long as they should, they basically, that authority totally dissolves and they best make a move for it.
8: You haven't mentioned the Sunday World, by the way. The front page is entirely Barbie gets the boot. Sex offender Barbie Kardashian faces eviction for using council flat for prostitution. She admits to filming clients during sex work, but claims she was the perfect tenant.
9: Yes, and we have seen many reports about Barbie Kardashian ever since she came out of prison. And of course, you know, she's done a few media interviews and so on as well.
8: Gabby Gatavascaita, thank you very much for going through the paper. Gabby is BBC's Dublin correspondent.
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8: Now, I last spoke to my next guest on the show. Down the line, she reported from Lebanon on the horrors of the latest Israeli incursion. But it's not the first time that she's found herself in harm's way, whether it's in a troubled Middle East or listening to air raid warnings of Russian attacks in Ukraine or watching the child soldiers of Boko Haram attempting to find forgiveness or redemption. She has been perhaps surprised to find the power of love triumphing again and again over awful vicissitudes. And she's written about some of those uplifting encounters in a new book, which is called This Is Also a Love Story, subtitled Searching for Good in a Divided World. Sally Hayden, good morning and welcome.
12: Hi, thank you so much for having me.
8: I have to ask you why you wrote the book, because you mentioned that journalists can become a bit inured to violence, inured to death, a bit dehumanized in their own way, such as their exposure to these awful things.
12: Yeah, so I first had the idea for this book 8 years ago now. And it was something that, you know, even after just a few years of being an international reporter, I was struggling myself. I had become kind of, I was just seeing so much violence and cruelty. And at the same stage when I reported on crises, I'd also always see love. Like, I see love every day doing this work. And I wanted to kind of just make sure that that was also being documented. And so the book is a collection of 9 different crises, 9 different, you know, I call them a kind of love story. It's not just romantic love, it's love for family, love for community. And yeah, just a reminder that even in crisis situations, that love is always present.
8: And we have to remember that there's a so-called ceasefire going on at the moment between Israel and Lebanon, and yet the shooting continues overnight.
12: Yeah, so I actually left Lebanon on Thursday, and yeah, from what we've seen, fighting is continuing. And yeah, I mean, there's been many ceasefires that I've spoken to you on this show about before. What's happening there is just devastating. It's, you know, impossible to kind of describe the extent of the devastation, you know, both killing but also displacement, and yeah, just people, you know, their lives being destroyed.
8: Now, later on in the book, there is a chapter dedicated to Lebanon, but it is one of the most extraordinary stories. It's not overtly about love, but it is about the love of a man for his family who are struggling, even though they have money in the bank. Tell me what happened.
12: Yeah, this is the story of Bassam, who's a Lebanese man. As people I'm sure know, there was, before the current war, there was financial crisis, and Lebanon has been through, you know, a massive series of crises.
8: There was that big explosion as well, which was flour, I think, exploding in a warehouse.
12: The port explosion. And, what happened was that people's savings, everything that they had in the bank was seized, or, you know, they just couldn't access it.
8: Yeah, and I mean, it was there ostensibly, although maybe it wasn't. That's another story. Maybe the money really wasn't there, but nominally they had deposits in the bank.
12: Yeah, and so Bassam, his father needed medical care. His father had Alzheimer's and was very fragile, and needed, you know, he fell and broke bones and he needed medical care, and Bassam needed money. And so he decided that he was going to raid the bank, and he took a gun and a gallon of gasoline and went into a bank in Beirut and basically carried out a hostage situation where he said, I'm not leaving, I'm not letting these bank employees go until I get my money. And the strange thing that happened was that the bank became surrounded by supporters who were like, you know, wanted, they were like, this is what we all want to do. You know, they were cheering him on. And when he got out, or when he left, he was facing legal, you know, ramifications, but he became hailed as a national hero. And there was this big question of like, who's the real bank raider? Is it, you know, Bassam, or is it the bankers and the politicians?
8: And there was a flurry of trying to get him his money, and it turned out that they went to all different bank branches and so on. They couldn't find any money for him. They only got bits and pieces. They couldn't raise all the money that he owned.
12: Yeah, and you know, after this, there was a previous raid that had happened, and then there were more raids after this. And what I document in the book is that many of those raids were being carried out by people who had family members who needed medical care. And so for me, yeah, not to quote the title too obviously, but this is also a love story. It's about what people do for the people they love in a time of crisis. And Bassam, he actually, his family come from a border village. And so his story has kind of continued in terms of being affected and his family being affected by, again, the multiple crises in Lebanon.
8: The opening chapter is about Ukraine, and you remark when you were in Ukraine and you hear the air raid sirens and you make a calculation. Will I bother going to a shelter? When I get there, it may be closed. This may not be coming towards my part of the city. So you know, get in the bath or whatever you do. But the story is about Ollie and Andre and their husband and wife, and how they manage to stay together, even though they don't see each other very much. He's at the front.
12: Yeah, so there's two couples that I mostly profiled. So it was Olha and Andrei, and then also Irina and Sergei. And what I wanted to look at was how the Ukraine war has affected personal relationships, particularly because men of a certain age were barred from leaving Ukraine. And I spent time particularly with women, but I actually managed to meet both of those men as well when they did get leave unexpectedly. And just to talk to them about what this has meant for their relationship since the full-scale invasion. You know, they barely see each other, but they've managed to stay together.
8: And if there's a moment where one of them might be going through a particular point, moving from A to B, and there's an opportunity to see him maybe for 20 minutes...
12: Yeah.
8: She might travel for hours just to see him for 20 minutes.
12: Exactly. And, you know, the really touching thing about going to Ukraine was like, these people, they really wanted to speak about this because they felt like war, it is also personal, and the impacts on your personal life, they are really significant and maybe overlooked or not really understood. And speaking to them at length about this, it was really kind of meaningful, I think.
8: And when the guys come back then for some R&R back to Kyiv or Lviv or wherever they are, they don't adjust readily to the normality that still can be enjoyed in those cities.
12: Exactly. And that was what the men, when I met the men finally, that was what they wanted to speak about, the mental health ramifications and how, you know, you can come back, but you can't adjust. You can be like, you know, nervous to be in crowds or being very... very jumpy, you know, the mental health impact is like really...
8: There's a bang from a building site or whatever, and they're wondering why everyone is not running for cover, because it is the sound of war.
12: Yeah, or even seeing crowds and just thinking, you know, all of these people could be killed at any moment. That's, what they were saying is, you know, you need to control your surroundings. Often you won't even leave your apartment for a few days.
8: Wedding dresses and makeup in Mosul. Extraordinary. I mean, it shows the strength of the human spirit to carry on, and the lust for normality, for everything to be the way it used to be.
12: Yeah, so this was northern Iraq. I went to Mosul, which was occupied by ISIS at one point, and
8: largely destroyed.
12: Yeah, large portions were destroyed, and I met a couple called Marwa and Saif, and they had a secret wedding while ISIS was in control. They fell in love through these secret phone calls they used to have when phones even could get you, you know, accused of being a spy and potentially have very serious ramifications. And they got married with the music, you know, you weren't allowed to have music, so they turned it down really low, and they described the whole experience for me. And I think that it was a reminder again of, I'm not going to say normal life, but you know how people make commitments to each other and can even fall in love in the most difficult circumstances.
8: Mm. And sometimes where most of life goes on normally, I'm thinking of Ghana and the chapter you have on LGBTQI plus love in that particular place, where, I mean, any such behaviour is regarded as completely abnormal, illegal, against the law of man and God.
12: Yeah, so I actually went to Ghana for the first Pride Month after a new, very kind of, homophobic bill was approved by Parliament. And I was covering how this community, they call it their community, how people support each other and how they managed to have a pride event in a secret location even after this terrible bill had, been approved and unleashed this kind of wave of homophobia.
8: Now, there are two stories about child armies, I suppose. Boko Haram, who famously abducted young women, schoolgirls in their hundreds. And then the Lord's Resistance Army in Uganda, which I'd kind of forgotten about. Boko Haram still writ large, I suppose, but the Lord's Resistance Army, and trying to rehabilitate the kids who lost their way in that process.
12: Yeah, so I accompanied three men. They were kidnapped as children, but returned, managed to escape the LRA as men around 16, 17 years later, depending on the person. And I accompanied them as they were reunited with their families for the first time after that period of time being away. And it was extraordinary. It was extraordinary to see the families, you know, the efforts that were made to welcome them back. And in northern Uganda, there's been kind of this move towards just trying to make sure that like war doesn't happen again, this move towards peace and even forgiveness and reconciliation, which has been very difficult.
8: Very difficult, because many of these kids, as children, were forced to kill members of their own family.
12: Exactly. And yeah, it's very painful. And but it was also very moving to see, you know, to see these families welcoming these men back.
8: And again, in Nigeria, Boko Haram and the aftermath of all of that. I mean, girls who perhaps became pregnant by members of Boko Haram and how they or their children would be greeted.
12: Yeah, exactly. And I was spending time particularly with mothers who, you know, went to great lengths to try and protect their children from being kidnapped and taken by Boko Haram.
8: Another extraordinary story is the situation in Rwanda post-genocide. And we all remember the Tutsi and the Hutu conflict and literally rivers of blood and the construction of artificial families to help the survivors get through life.
12: Yeah, I mean, so I first actually became aware of these families in 2014, which was the 20th anniversary of the genocide. I went there. It was pretty much my first professional journalistic trip, and I met, they call them artificial families. So it's a group of young people who have lost, you know, often both parents, sometimes one parent in the genocide and many other relatives as well. And they have these families, they appoint a father and a mother, and they would meet every week or twice a week even, and basically just offer each other support. And so when I was writing the book 10 years on, I decided I was going to track down some of the people I met and see what had happened to them.
8: And the families are intact.
12: The families, I mean, they don't meet every
8: scattered
12: week.
8: All over the world, maybe. But they're still, you know, the artificial brother would still be your brother to whom an invitation to your wedding would be sent.
12: Yeah, on WhatsApp, the families are kind of existing on WhatsApp now.
8: Yeah, there's a chapter about Syria and the story of Fawad Mahmoud and her personal tragedy, a very brave woman whose son and husband disappeared.
12: Yeah, so the Syria chapter is about the quest for justice by women who are missing fathers, sons, and husbands as well. And I interview particularly three women and, yeah, spent time with them learning about the person who was missing and their quest for justice and for answers.
8: Well, Sally, I have to say your book I found absolutely brilliant. I mean, very readable, fascinating and absorbing. It's called This Is Also a Love Story, subtitled Searching for Good in a Divided World. And you certainly found it in your researches. Sally Hayden, its author, thank you very much for joining us in studio.
12: Thank you so much.
2: 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Conversation that counts.
8: Now here's a question. Should Ireland spend more on weapons or build an arms industry? Or do we have the skills, the technology and the expertise needed to protect our own critical infrastructure and respond to the current global situation? As a prelude to our next guest, I want you to listen to this contribution from Rory Stewart, former diplomat, former Tory minister and of course co-host with Alistair Campbell of The Rest Is Politics.
13: Last week, the President of the United States did something that no technology company would ever have done. He took the most capable artificial intelligence that America's leading lab had ever built, and he stopped it at the border on national security grounds, which means the latest frontier model from Anthropic is now, in effect, a weapon. Americans get it, but the rest of us, allies included, get whatever version they're willing to let out. So what if the central technology of the next century, in other words, the technology on which everything will depend, our government, our defense, our economy, turns out to be something we can only rent, something which America can withdraw whenever it wants? Is Britain, is Europe, still a power that governs itself, or are we just quietly discovering that we've become a vassal? And if it's the second, then what do we do about it? And the answer, I've come to believe, is something very radical.
8: Now that is Rory Stewart, former diplomat, former Tory minister and co-host with Alistair Campbell of The Rest is Politics. But he's asking a very pertinent question about whether Britain or Europe become vassal states of the United States. It's often argued that we are already in defence terms vassal states, depending on the good offices of the RAF to police our skies and the good offices of other EU countries to help us police our undersea cables. I'm joined now by Paul Davis, Associate Professor of Management at DCU, who's been writing about how we should proceed with our defence procurement, what precisely we need and what we don't need to spend money on, and how best any money we have should be spent. Paul, good morning and welcome.
14: Good morning, Pat. Thank you for having me.
8: Now, the traditional way of budgeting for these things is, here's a budget, so many millions or indeed billions of euro. See the cheapest tanks you can get, the cheapest planes you can get, the cheapest ships you can get for that cash.
14: In many ways, yeah, value for money. We've traditionally done that. That's how we purchase. And there's nothing wrong with that, by the way. Let's be very clear here.
8: When we're buying.
14: When we're buying maybe staplers.
8: Yeah.
14: But the significant difference is that when we're buying something like infrastructure, which is defence capability, we want to buy something that we have an ability to be able to manage into the next probably decade after. Here's the problem. We tend to think in the life of a contract, 3 years, 5 years. We don't think of the use of equipment or the use of infrastructure for 20, 25 years and 30 years. And will we still have the capability to be able to run that when the contract finishes?
8: Okay, let's take a very practical example. We decide we need something of a jet fighter squad.